0: That wouldn't be you.
1: No.
0: So there's some troubled portion of the vampire world.
1: Yeah, it's a small segment of teens, mostly teens.
0: Always. A few bad apples, huh?
1: Mm-hmm.
0: But, you know, are you, the one thing I guess I want to know, and really everybody else listening would want to know, you really are claiming that there are thousands of vampires, literally thousands in some cities.
1: Oh, yes. Yes.
0: That's pretty hard to buy.
1: Well, you could look on the internet, I suppose, if you really wanted to find out more information.
0: You know, I never thought of that. Go to, like, Google and Google vampires.
1: Yes, there are churches in New York City. Temples in, there's one in Seattle. We have them. They're growing.
0: You know, I think I believe you. I really do. I think that, that it may be so. And that's going to concern a lot of people. All right. A few questions, from the audience. Mm-hmm. First time caller line, you're on the air with Morgan the Vampire.
2: Yes. Hi. My name's David. I'm calling from New Jersey.
0: Hey, David.
2: And I'd like to know, is it true that vampires fear garlic?
0: Oh, yeah.
1: I do personally do not like garlic. I don't eat it, and I have nothing to do with it. I would not allow it in my house.
0: Oh, really?
1: Okay. And that's also, my personal preference. It makes me very ill. I'll break out in a rash.
0: Oh, do you hear that?
2: Break out in a rash, yeah.
0: Yeah, it breaks out in a rash.
2: Also, is there a cure for the bloodlust?
0: Oh, yeah.
1: None that I know of. And I don't know that I would want one.
0: In other words, you're happy.
1: Yes. Yes.
2: I thought that would be your answer.
0: You did? Well, so what do you think? Is this a real McCoy we've got here calling?
2: Yeah, he sounds genuine.
0: Yeah.
1: Mm-hmm. Well, I am.
0: He does to me, too. All right. I very much appreciate your call and your question. Thank you.
2: Thank you.
0: Take care. Yeah. I began to realize, I mean, you never know, see, when you get an email like this, whether you're going to get the real McCoy or whether you're going to get... You know, somebody yanking on your leg, but you really do seem...
1: Yes, there's some people who question the whole thing, but to me it's a lifestyle, it's a way of life. I've become this, and I enjoy it. We all do.
0: Well, we all, not all of us do.
1: No. Those who are born...
0: Oh, you mean of vampires?
1: Yes, yes.
0: Oh, my God, I did just Google vampire, and the links are absolutely endless.
1: Mm-hmm.
0: Endless. I had no idea. I truly had no idea. I never took a look at Google and vampires before. Holy. Wildcard line, you're on the air with Morgan. Hello.
3: Me?
0: Yes, you.
3: First, I want to go by my screen name on the screen link. Is that okay?
0: Well, sure.
3: Illuminati Resistance.
0: Okay.
3: And I have a question. Have you or any of your...
0: Is that like a first name and a last name? Illuminati and then Resistance is your last name, or is that just a full handle?
3: Handle.
0: I see. That's a lot to say all at once. All right.
3: Have you encountered any vampire hunters?
0: Ah.
1: I've been warned of them, and I have heard of them, and I've certainly researched them.
0: Now, why do you say that, sir? You say that like you might either be or know about vampire hunters.
3: And can silver actually kill vampires, like, or is it just, like, werewolves or any of that?
0: Would a real vampire hunter ask that? Are you a vampire hunter?
3: No,
0: no,
3: I'm
0: okay.
3: Illuminati resistant.
0: Yeah, well, I got that. All right, so silver.
1: Silver's no problem.
0: Wasn't there something about a silver bullet?
1: And that would kill me.
0: Oh, a silver bullet would, well, probably a lead one would, too.
1: Mm-hmm. It would kill my human body, but my vampire soul...
0: would live on.
1: Yes.
0: But see, that's not altogether different than other people believe. They just, it sounds like, is vampirism a religion? Is it fair to call it a religion?
1: Yes.
0: It is.
1: Mm-hmm.
0: And in that religion, what is worshipped? Is it a deity, or is it...
1: We worship one another.
0: Really?
1: Mm-hmm.
0: Well,
1: and we worship our undead gods.
0: Undead gods.
1: Mm-hmm. The people, the vampires that have been here before,
0: mm-hmm.
1: that have passed on,
0: yes.
1: who speak to us and channel to us.
0: Channeling.
1: We worship them.
0: I'm kind of down on channeling. I don't know why. It seems to me that channeling, I don't know, would be so easy to fake it. I was never much of a channel person.
1: Mm-hmm.
0: East of the Rockies, you're on the air with Morgan.
4: Is that me?
0: That's you.
4: Yes, I was wondering why you would have to have an oxygen

0: tube.
1: To breathe?
0: Yeah.
1: Yeah. Morgan?
2: I couldn't hear the question.
1: Well, he was asking why you would need an oxygen tube at all. In other words, he's thinking that being the vampire you claim you are, that you wouldn't need oxygen. Is that right, caller?
0: Yes, that's correct.
1: Yeah.
2: I will need oxygen to breathe. I will be slowing my body down while I'm in the ground.
1: Yes.
2: So I will not be a rapid heartbeat, and I'll be very meditative.
1: Well, it's going to be kind of like a sensory deprivation chamber, isn't it?
2: Mm-hmm,
1: or something?
2: Very much so. But it's vital for me to be in the earth.
1: Is this something that all vampires eventually get to somehow, or is this just something you are doing?
2: Oh, many do this. Many do this. Yes. I'm not the only one.
1: That's amazing. Really amazing. So there's like this whole world out there that I don't know anything about.
2: Mm-hmm.
1: Well,
2: you're learning now.
1: I guess I am.
2: Mm-hmm.
1: West of the Rockies, you're on the air with Morgan the Vampire.
3: Hey, this is Kurt in Phoenix.
1: Hello.
3: How you doing?
1: Hi, Kurt.
3: I'm on one of these stupid cell phones. Sorry.
1: It's okay. We'll bear with it.
3: All right. Vampire man, do you believe in God or Jesus? And what do you think they think about all this?
1: Or when he said all that, did you just drop the phone?
3: I'm sorry?
1: No, I'm talking to Morgan here.
2: I believe in God.
1: You believe in God?
2: Yes, I do.
3: What
2: and
3: do
2: the
3: think
2: devil.
3: He thinks about you drinking blood and stuff, all this.
1: He couldn't be that. He couldn't be that. Well, I don't know. You wouldn't think he'd be that happy about it, though.
3: Yeah. Do you worry about going to hell?
1: Oh, yeah. There's another good one.
2: No, I don't worry about going to hell.
1: Why not?
2: I'm not sure that it would be a bad place to be.
1: Hell?
2: Yes.
1: Well?
2: As defined by the Christian Bible.
1: Well, really? What do you imagine hell might be, Morgan?
2: It would not be as in the Christian Bible.
1: You don't think there'd be,
2: no.
1: Pitchforks and fire and brimstone and all the traditional hell accoutrements?
2: No.
1: Huh. Hi there. You, one more, Morgan, very quickly. You're on the air with Morgan. Hello.
4: Hey.
1: Hey.
4: Hello, Mark?
1: Yes, go ahead.
2: Mm-hmm.
4: Yeah, my name's Kenny.
1: Kenny?
4: Yeah, and I'm calling from Clarksville, Indiana.
1: And, Kenny, what's up?
4: I just want to know if he says he stays in during the day and he's all proud. He prowls through the night, right?
2: Mm-hmm.
1: Yes.
4: Okay, and you live on blood alone?
2: No. I eat food.
1: Now, do you take blood or drink blood just as a dietary supplement, or is it a important?
2: Blood is spiritual, and it's necessary. Without it, if I go more than a week, or if any of us go more than a week, we become very irritable.
1: Really?
2: Mm-hmm.
1: Well, then that sounds almost like a narcotic, where
2: very much so. It could be looked at that way.
1: Hooked on blood.
2: Mm-hmm.
1: And so,
2: it's a very beautiful thing.
1: When you have it.
2: Mm-hmm.
1: Is blood at times, does it, sort of dry up? I mean, your connections for blood not be available at the right time, or what?
2: Yeah, that can happen. And there have been times when vampires have gone and hurt people who didn't want to be involved in this.
1: Is this the dark side, the deadly side that you also included, when you sent me the email, you talked about a deadly serious side. What is the deadly serious side?
2: For us, it would be the law.
1: Yeah, well, for many.
2: Mm-hmm. But we really try not to break any laws.
1: Mm-hmm.
2: But there are a few sometimes that do.
1: So,
2: and we've read about those in the newspaper. They give us all a bad name.
1: There's always a few bad apples. I guess even with vampirism, huh? All right. Well, it's interesting to see what the reaction of the audience is like. The first-time caller line, you're on the air. Hello.
5: Yeah, I'm friends with Morgan, the vampire.
1: Oh?
5: I actually know him, and...
1: Yeah, your accents sound somewhat similar, actually. So you really know
2: him? What is your name?
5: Jason. I'm friends with Nathan and Adam, your sons.
2: Hello.
1: Okay, one thing is turn your radio off. That's
5: turn that radio off,
1: yes,
5: Kevin.
1: Turn, Kevin, yes. So you know Morgan, huh?
5: Yes, I know both of his sons. Oh. And I can verify he is a vampire. I have seen the coffins, I have seen the fangs, and all that stuff.
1: How do you, you're not a vampire, though?
5: No, not a vampire.
1: Okay, so you know Morgan. You know, mm-hmm. Morgan, do you recognize this person?
2: Oh, yes.
1: Yeah.
2: Yes,
1: so
2: yes.
1: You're verifying he's a vampire?
5: Yes.
1: Did he, like, tell you this, or did you just realize, holy smokes, Morgan's a vampire?
5: Well, you know, he's discussed it with me, and I've seen his fangs, and I've seen the coffins by going and visiting my friends, and I've asked him stuff about it. It's kind of interesting and cool.
1: So you have no problem with it?
5: No.
1: Haven't you ever felt like sort of, I don't know, guarding your neck or something?
5: No.
1: When you're around him?
5: No. Never felt threatened. Never, you know, felt any kind of, you know, threat from Morgan. He's a cool dude. And, you know, I don't think he would, you know, do anything without asking or, you know, like you said, the blood circle and all that stuff, you know.
1: I appreciate your call, and I'm sure Morgan appreciates the support.
2: Thank you, Jason.
1: All right, so there you are, neighbor or close friend of a vampire. Ha! Oh, my wildcard line, you're on the air with Morgan the Vampire. Hello. Hello. Going once, going twice, gone. East of the Rockies, you're on the air with Morgan. Hello.
6: Hey, how you doing, Art?
1: Pretty well, sir.
6: Hey, hello. Hey, good morning, Morgan.
2: Mm-hmm.
6: I was just wondering, this is Jazz Cat in the Yahoo chat room. I was just wondering, Morgan, do you shop at Hot Topic?
2: No.
1: What is okay. that, some kind of plug? That's a plug, huh?
6: No.
1: Do you have a serious question? Come on, we got a vampire here. You don't get a chance to ask a vampire question every
2: no.
1: day.
6: Okay. No, that's it.
1: That's it, all right.
2: Mm.
1: Just a plug. West of the Rockies, you're on the air with Morgan the Vampire. Hello.
7: Hi, yeah,
1: hi.
7: This is Fred.
1: Hey, Fred.
7: From Centerville. I was just wondering, like, does it have to be the blood of humans, or can it be, like, blood of animals?
1: That's a really good question. Too good a question.
2: Mm-hmm. And blood from an animal will suffice with nothing else available, but it will not do the trick, ultimately. Once you've had the taste of blood in your system, you need human blood.
1: Oh, brother.
2: Mm-hmm.
1: Did you catch that, caller?
7: Yeah. Okay.
1: Interested?
7: Oh, I don't think I am up for any donations.
1: No, huh? All right, well.
7: Wait, I have another question.
1: Oh, you do?
7: Yeah, like, what if the person's whose blood you're getting takes, like, medication, and there's medication in their blood? Stream.
1: Never thought of that.
7: Is that affected?
2: We're very careful, and we screen our donors so to make sure that is not a problem.
1: They practice safe vampirism.
2: Mm-hmm.
1: He wants that known, all right?
7: Okay.
1: All right, there you are. First-time caller line, you are on the air with Morgan.
8: Hey, Art, how you doing?
1: I'm all right. How
2: mm-hmm.
1: are you?
8: Good. I have a question for Morgan. How you doing, Morgan?
2: Fine.
8: I have a friend who's a werewolf, and I'm familiar with some of the circles that you guys run in. And I have a question. First of all, do you ever worry about blood-borne viruses like AIDS? I mean, the Chinese drink duck blood as part of their daily diet, and they have the bird flu stuff over there. So do you worry about that or what?
2: Yes, we do. And I worry very much about that, and I'm very careful, as I told you earlier, to make sure that would not be a problem.
8: How do you test the blood?
2: We have a nurse in our circle.
8: Okay.
2: And we screen the blood.
8: Okay, and this is a common thing, Art. It's been going on for centuries. I mean, vampirism is bigger than you think. Just go on the internet and you'll see what I mean.
1: Well, I did. I went and hit Google with a vampire and it was just unending. So I do admit, I'm actually admitting I'm blown away. And were you the one who said you had a friend who's a...
8: werewolf.
1: Really?
8: Yeah, they have what they call, well, they have role-playing groups all over the country, but a lot of these guys in the role-playing groups are actually vampires and werewolves. They actually are. They're not just pretending. They really are.
1: Do vampires find things in common, Morgan, with werewolves and other alternative lifestyles?
2: Yes, there are some people who we've run across who on a full moon.
1: Yes.
2: Very much so, they become like a werewolf. And we will at times share blood with them.
1: That's scary. But, caller, you're saying it's really right, huh?
8: I believe it because the guy I know is a mathematician. I won't mention his name. But,
1: no, thank you. Don't.
8: But he is a very intelligent guy, and, you know, I've never seen him transform, but I really believe it because he believes it. So, you know, that's the best I can tell you.
1: So he claims that kind of in the middle of the night he transforms into a wolf.
8: Absolutely. There's a whole culture. They have rules. I mean, they have, mm-hmm. like, a whole doctrine surrounding all this stuff.
2: Yes, and if we can help those people who have that werewolf feeling by donating blood to them to stop them from hurting someone, yeah. we'll be more than happy to do that.
1: Okay. Are you saying that werewolves, from the public's point of view, might be more of a danger than vampires?
2: I would think so, yes. Yes.
1: Oh, really?
2: Mm-hmm. Vampirism is becoming very organized and very structured. It's coming together in a very good way.
1: And well, on the off chance that somebody out there just realized the lust is theirs, I mean, how do they go about, how would anybody go about finding other vampires, you know? I guess, what, in today's modern world, what am I saying? There's the Internet.
2: Well, there's nightclubs, and it's just, you know where to go. It's just an inner feeling. If you have it, they will find you.
1: So, vampires have social lives. They go to nightclubs.
2: Mm-hmm.
1: They go up to chicks and give them lines like, well, I don't know.
2: Mm-hmm.
1: Get the critical moment. Hey, baby, want to make a donation? What?
2: No, you might start the conversation by talking about anything.
1: Well, what about those big teeth of yours?
2: Well, those that are receptive to me, since I'm married, but someone who would be receptive.
1: Oh, that's right. I'm sorry.
2: You know,
1: I forgot. Yeah.
2: It's not a problem if they like that,
1: mm-hmm.
2: and they're drawn to it.
1: Morgan, we're out of time.
2: Mm-hmm.
1: Brother, it has been unusual, and
2: thank
1: I
2: you.
1: Really appreciate your coming on the air. Thank you.
2: Mm-hmm.
1: All right. Good night.
2: Thank you, and good morning.
1: Yeah, good morning. Truly, only in

0: Truth, and we'll be back and we'll talk about out-of-body experiences from the high desert in the middle of the night. That's right, the middle of the night. 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
1: It is indeed, and it is the weekend, a Saturday night at that. I hope everybody is well. This is going to be extremely interesting. Vampires. Wow. Coming up, William Buhlman, who happens to be America's leading expert on out-of-body experiences. That's right. The author's 30 years of extensive personal out-of-body explorations give him a unique and thought-provoking insight into this subject. This is real stuff, folks. I had one I know. During the last 8 years, he's conducted an international out-of-body experience survey that includes over 16,000 participants from 32 countries. The provocative results of this survey are presented in his latest book, The Secret of the Soul. The Secret of the Soul. That's a good title. As a certified hypnotherapist, William incorporates various methods, including hypnosis, visualization, meditation techniques in his workshops, to explore the profound nature of out-of-body experiences and the benefits of accelerated personal development through lectures, workshops, and in his books. The author teaches the preparation and techniques of authentic spiritual exploration. It is possible to leave your body. Let me say that again. It is possible to leave your body. I did it once. Uninvited, unexpected, maybe even unwelcome, although certain aspects of it were very pleasurable and wonderful, but I don't think I would want to repeat it, and I have certainly never attempted to repeat it. If you're curious what this is, and I imagine a lot of you are. I know that a lot of you know a lot about this particular subject, and a lot of you don't know a darn thing about it. So we'll, of course, cover some of the basics, and then I guess some of the more exotic stuff involving out-of-body experiences coming up.

0: this will seem positively tame compared to interviewing a vampire. William, welcome to the show.
1: Hello, Art. It's a pleasure to talk to you again.
0: It's nice to have you back. Can you imagine in your wildest dreams that across the country there are thousands and thousands of vampires and werewolves and things that we think are, you know, myth and movie, right? But really these people who think they're vampires and all the rest of it all across America, do you think that could be true?
1: I don't doubt anything.
0: Yeah, I've come to the same point. Yeah, I've come to the same point where, like, nothing shocks me anymore.
1: Yeah, that's how I feel.
0: What the heck? It's America. All right, so let's talk about something I do know is real, and that's out-of-body experiences. I guess the best way to begin would be for you, well, let's see, describe what it is. What is an to most people, they laugh. What are you talking about, out-of-body experience? Yeah, when you die, they think.
1: Yeah, there's a real misconception out there about what it is. It's really the separation of consciousness from the body. And it happens all the time, all across the world.
0: Is consciousness our soul?
1: I think soul is an aspect of consciousness. I think consciousness is a multidimensional continuum that is quite expansive. Soul is part of that.
0: The soul is part of it. The soul is part of consciousness. So the larger...
1: In other words, it's the source of consciousness.
0: Okay.
1: But not consciousness necessarily thereof.
0: All right. Then when you do have an out-of-body experience, your soul is not leaving your body.
1: Generally not. That's one of the biggest misconceptions, because we live under a real limited viewpoint of the universe and ourselves. You know, we've kind of bought into this... fairy tale that we are made up of two bodies, body and spirit. And of course, those of us who have out-of-body experiences know that the universe is much more complex.
0: There's a certain relationship between OBEs or out-of-body experiences and near-death experiences, right?
1: Oh, yeah. There is a direct... An OBE is part of the elements involved in a near-death experience.
0: It is.
1: But it's only one element of it.
0: When somebody has a near-death experience, do you think that more than just the consciousness has left the body temporarily? I mean, you get all the millions of stories of people on the operating room ceiling, that kind of thing. Has the soul, in that case, left the body?
1: I think it's the mind and the astral body has separated from.
0: I know I'm asking you terribly hard questions. It's hard to get answers for this stuff, but.
1: I think it's the real separation is really the astral body, the emotional body has separated. And most people identify with that as being their self. So they just assume that the soul has left the body. The bottom line is there's a big difference between a near-death experience and an out-of-body experience. Out-of-body experiences are much more prevalent because they occur spontaneously during sleep. And, you know, of course, you don't have to die.
0: Right. That's a good point, of course. You don't have to die. But still, you know, I'm going to do what I'm forced to do because I have to relate to my own experience. This has happened to me, as you know.
1: Yeah,
0: we've talked about it in previous shows, but boy, I'll tell you what, William, when it happened, I wasn't meditating. I wasn't wishing anything on myself. I wasn't thinking that I'd want to have an out-of-body experience. It was the furthest thing from my mind, and it just happened. Boom! It just happened like that.
1: I know. It's wild. That's what happens to millions and millions of people around the world every single day. And they don't, it's not self-initiated.
0: That doesn't happen to me every day.
1: No, but...
0: You're saying it happens to millions.
1: It happens to millions of people every day. I get incredible feedback people from all over the world.
0: Well, that's why this is such a hot topic, because this does happen to people. It really does happen to people. And I would imagine, what percentage of people, William, do you think that this happens to... don't have the slightest doggone idea what an OBE is. Don't listen to Coast to Coast AM or any other show like it. They have no idea what just happened to them.
1: Oh, that's the problem, Mark. Most people that have these experiences don't have a clue, and they don't have any accurate information. So they just slough it off.
0: I mean, a lot of people would think, what? Did I just have a heart attack or a stroke or something like that? Or because it's pretty dramatic when it happens.
1: It absolutely is. But most people don't have a context to put it in. So they have a hard time.
0: True.
1: I mean, you know, we've talked about this in the past. Some people think it's an alien abduction.
0: Yeah.
1: Because that's their frame of reference on this topic. Some people, I've had letters from people that think that the devil is taking them away. And it all depends on your frame of reference. And unfortunately, our society is not well educated on this universal topic. It isn't really into just this last 10 years that people really started to talk about this subject openly.
0: Well, you're right about one thing. It is universal. It's just so all of us. When did the awareness of OBEs break from the sort of individual observation to people writing books, people beginning to realize, holy smokes, this really can happen. You really can leave your body. When did it? It's still not mainstream, so I can't say when did it go mainstream. But I mean, when did it sort of congeal into the world talking about it?
1: I think that began with Moody's work that come out, Life After Life, with his near-death work, where he talks about, he actually coined the word out-of-body in that book, which was published, I believe, in 1972.
0: Dr. Raymond Moody.
1: Yes, who's a wonderful man, and he did a great service to humanity by breaking the mold and starting to talk about these subjects. And he brought a lot of credibility to the topic because he was a physician, and people started to take this stuff seriously. And then from then on, there was quite a few books, including my own, come out in 96, which thank goodness now it did well and is in 8 languages.
0: Okay, so this is still, though, it's a relatively new recognized phenomena. Is that fair to say?
1: It is. It's really about 20 to 30 years old that it's in. Really, in the last 10, though, I would say it's really become mainstream, where you see bumper stickers and T-shirts and stuff like that out there. And
0: do you really?
1: Oh yeah, they're out there. It's kind of surprising. I was in Vegas doing a workshop, and somebody had a don't bother me. They were sitting at the casino playing cards. And I couldn't believe it. On the T-shirt on the back, it said, don't bug me. I'm having an OBE. I'll be back in a few minutes.
0: Yeah. Well, a lot of people leave the bodies temporarily in Las Vegas.
1: Yeah, that's true.
0: Since there will be a lot of people who will not know what we really are talking about, you may have had the beginnings of an OBE, folks. Even if you didn't have a full one, you may have had the beginnings. In fact, I think almost everybody has had the beginnings of an OBE. What does it feel like when you start to have one?
1: Well, that's one of the things I did my survey on. I was fascinated with the what were the common phenomena associated with it.
0: Oh, all right. And, tell them about your survey, I guess. How many people did you, may I ask, for
1: the
0: survey?
1: Sure, yeah. The survey, I started it. It was, of course, published in my first book, and then I put it on my website, which is linked to yours.
0: Yes.
1: And I thought maybe a couple hundred people would respond, and lo and behold, I had over 16,000 people responded in the last few years.
0: So this is on your website? The survey can be taken on your website?
1: Yes, I invite all the listeners out there to come to my website and participate in the survey. It only takes a minute.
0: Listen, folks, and what you're about to hear, and there's a lot of information you're going to get tonight based on this survey, is from 16,185 people, right?
1: Oh, absolutely. And actually, the number is much greater than that now, but that's what the survey results was based on.
0: All right. So then let's describe it. And perhaps you can use some of the survey numbers as you describe it. But
1: absolutely. I think people would be surprised. Number one is, while this is often, OBEs occur often spontaneously during sleep. Let me preface that so people have an idea what we're talking about.
0: Do they ever occur when you're awake?
1: They can, but they're much less frequent.
0: Okay.
1: They generally, I don't know the exact percentage, but I would say high 90, certainly 95 to 98% of people, they are asleep.
0: All right.
1: Or on the verge of sleep.
0: Well, that was my next question. When you say sleep, do you mean the little twilight zone between this world and that? What has the sleep?
1: Generally, that's the case. It's called the hypnagogic state.
0: Right.
1: Which is that in-between state.
0: Every now and then, and I'm sure this is true of everybody, as you approach sleep, you can actually feel yourself come in and out of it a couple of times, and then, boom, you're gone.
1: Right. You know, no one knows what sleep is.
0: Think about it.
1: Science does not know what a dream is, and we really don't know what sleep. What happens when we sleep for a third of our lives? No one really truly knows.
0: You're right. We don't.
1: And think about that. This impacts all the listeners out there.
0: How much scientific? I know there's been some sleep research, right?
1: Oh, absolutely. We know there's REM states. We know that there's changes that occur. But the point is, nobody has a video of what occurs to consciousness when we go into this strange altered state, because that's what sleep is.
0: Uh-huh.
1: An altered state of consciousness.
0: It is, yes.
1: What happens? What is a dream? Is a dream, are we touching some form of reality?
0: Actually,
1: or is it made up?
0: When you're asleep, is it the absence of consciousness? Could it be described as an absence of consciousness?
1: I think it's a shift of consciousness.
0: That's
1: how I feel today. After all of my research and my experiences with this, we shift our consciousness into another, for lack of another, the word is energy body.
0: I don't even know how common people are, but I'll tell you something, William. Most nights, this is the truth, from the time I finally hit sleep until I wake up the next morning, there is the great nothing. Nothing. Dead. Nothing. Now, occasionally, of course, I have a dream. I can have nightmares. I've had, but you know what? The majority of the time, it's just like goodbye, and then, you know, it's the next day.
1: Well, you've went to a very deep state. A lot of people are like that. You asked me a little bit earlier about what do people experience.
0: Yes.
1: And I'd like to briefly go over that, because I think your listeners may identify with all of this.
0: All right, the beginning of an OBE.
1: Yeah, the beginning of an OBE is number one, is energy sensations. Sleep paralysis is 72% of people in the survey reported sleep paralysis, which I'm sure a large percentage, by that I mean your consciousness is awake or at some point, but you can't move your body.
0: Right.
1: And it's quite shocking to people. It's one of the scariest sensations that people can have.
0: Actually, it is. If you become conscious enough to be aware of the fact that you are frozen, it's frightening, of course.
1: And that is one that especially scares children, but everyone. Now, you can't control it, and that's one thing that everyone fears, is that sense of having no control, but yet you're fully aware. The other one that's very prevalent, 85% of people reported buzzing, humming, and roaring sounds.
0: Mm-hmm.
1: In other words, an unusual sound while you're asleep.
0: Yes.
1: And it can be very metallic sounding. And again, I like to connect this to the alien abduction phenomena. That's the same kind of phenomena that's reported during so-called abductions.
0: Do you believe they actually are connected in more than just the ways you're describing? I mean, have people hit you with that question?
1: Oh, I get hit with that all the time. I've spoken at, 10 UFO conferences. I do an hour and a half lecture just on that connection. So, yes, I think it's a serious connection because it's a multidimensional continuum that we live in, and I think alien experiences and OBEs are multidimensional experiences. So the two tie together. I mean, they're so much in sync with one another. Anyway, getting to the list, the next one that many people experience is a feeling of being lifted or floating or thinking.
0: Yes.
1: Very common.
0: Yep. I've had all these.
1: And, of course, any sensation of being touched or a feeling that someone is in the bed. And I know I get so many letters about this from people. It feels like you swear someone is, let's say you're in bed by yourself, but you feel the presence of someone.
0: Yes.
1: That's another phenomenon, very common, hearing voices. I know I've had this on many occasions where I hear it sounds like my mother's voice calling me, just my name.
0: Huh.
1: I've had, hundreds and hundreds of people have written to me about this in detail. But all these things all these things are very common experiences for people. Just to clarify this, this is the different kinds of phenomena that are the onset and aftermath that people experience of an OBE.
0: You could say precursor.
1: Especially paralysis and buzzing, humming sounds and high energy.
0: But the great majority of the time, these things, even though a lot of us have experienced them, they don't progress into a real full-fledged OBE, do they?
1: No, because of fear. People start to freak out.
0: Yeah, it's the onset of it beginning to happen, and what stops this is you.
1: Oh, absolutely. People begin, I can relate because these experiences have scared me on more than one occasion, especially when you don't know what's happening.
0: Yes.
1: I mean, it's terrifying when you have no knowledge about this and suddenly you feel like you're totally out of control.
0: Exactly. And if you think that's something, when a real OBE grabs you and takes hold and you leave your body, you actually leave your body, well, then it's not so bad. That's the good part, actually. But that stuff that comes just before it, it's like a warning. You would not feel good. You'd not feel comfortable. You'd not like it. You'd say, hey, I want this to stop.
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The sight of a touch, or the scent of a sound, or the strength of an oak roots deep in the ground. The wonder of flowers to be covered and then to burst up through tarmac to the sun again. Or to fly to the sun without burning a wing. To lie in a meadow and hear

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1: And this is one ride you can take. Now, this is for real, folks. You really can do this. It takes an awful lot of will, and it takes actually courage that I've never developed. I've been right up to the edge, and I had one real one, but I have no control over that one. In terms of allowing it to go and really taking that ride, I have never, ever volunteered. Not yet. I may give it a try, but I never have. If you listen tonight, you'll find out how you can do it, and then when the time comes, if you can muster up the correct body parts, you can do it. You can really take a ride. You can go outside your body. Where? Oh, we'll talk about where you can go.

0: It's absolutely remarkable. I have, of course, a computer at my side, and people can fast blast me questions from the website, coasttocoastam.com. And, man, that thing is filling up with hundreds already, just literally hundreds of people reporting the things that we're talking about right now. That's how common it is. Every phone line is lit up and singing a song. We'll get to that later, folks, so, you know, mellow out there. But what I'm trying to tell you is that this is so common, so underreported, so universal that it, when you talk about it, everything starts going berserk if you do a radio program like this with William Buhlman. So that's how common it is, William. It's incredible. But these first things that you talked about, these vibrations, these this paralysis, all the rest of it, the noise that you might experience, all of this is highly unpleasant most of the time. I mean, it's something you don't want anything to do with, and you force yourself awake a lot of times just to stop it, right?
1: Well, yeah, to a point, and to you get used to it. That's one of the things I train people to do in my workshops, is to condition themselves to adapt to it so that they can use the precursor, these sounds, as almost like a launching pad.
0: Yes.
1: In other words, they're not really, they're actually very neutral. They're wonderful experiences once you know what they are and you surrender to them. The key is to surrender instead of freaking out.
0: Well, that's the key, and that's the stumbling block.
1: It sure is, and that's the block that many people have in this topic. But the bottom line is, everybody listening in your audience is going to have an OBE. There's no escaping. We all will leave our body. So it's about time that we start to learn about it.
0: Well, now, wait a minute. Are you including death?
1: Oh, well, what else is death
0: okay,
1: but just a permanent OBE?
0: Right, you are. But, I mean, aside or prior to death, what...
1: Everybody, Art, has OBEs as they sleep. They just don't remember them. They block them.
0: Really?
1: Absolutely. I have seen it enough during out-of-body experiences. Matter of fact, many people, when they sleep, they'll separate and they hover. In other words, it's what many people call their astral body is floating just out of sync with their physical body. I don't mean up at the ceiling or anything, but maybe 3 or 4 inches just floating.
0: Well, then, how do you figure what happened to me? I hate people who tell old stories, and I've told this before, but there's a big audience that's never heard it. I was in Paris lying in bed. We were on vacation. I was with my wife. Everything was great, spiffy. I was trying to fall asleep or asleep. I don't know which. I can't even remember now. And it happened in a flash, William, in an unmeasurable amount of time. Nobody could measure the time, and... I was suddenly up out of my body, over the city of Paris, I was in this instant world of the most pleasurable, ecstatic, all-comprehending, wonderful place that I'd ever been in my whole life. It was, words just can't describe what I felt. And then, bang! It ended, and I was back in my body and shocked and waking my wife up and driving her nuts saying, oh, you wouldn't believe what just happened to me. And that's the only time it's ever happened.
1: And you know, you just described what has happened to millions of people around the world, because it's often just a totally spontaneous event, and bang, you're floating up into the sky or at your ceiling or just floating out of your body somewhere, and most of the people that, according to the survey, most of the people found it to be an incredibly enjoyable experience. Now, not all, but just like you had, it's a remarkable experience, and it changes people's lives, because I've received many a letter from an atheist that has told me that they are no longer an atheist after an OBE. It's like the old foxhole story.
0: I guess people would have different reactions, right? But that I don't think I came away with some great new understanding of God.
1: But don't you think you continue now after your body's gone? If you can float up into the sky
0: and leave your body, and leave your body. But, well,
1: doesn't that, do you provide evidence that you continue beyond the body?
0: It provides anecdotal evidence for me. If you're asking me, and I'll tell you why. Because to me, this, sure, it's something that happens, but it's something that happens so far to a living, albeit perhaps sleeping, human body. Living is the key word there, living.
1: Sure.
0: So, yeah, I mean, we may have powers of the mind that we just don't even begin to guess about yet. You said it yourself. We don't know anything about sleep. We don't know anything about our brains. Not a damn thing, really. Just very surface stuff. We know so little. So a living human brain, could it do that? Well, yes, maybe. Does that mean the same thing about death? Of course, then there's all the OBE things out there. So, I don't know.
1: Well, many people feel that that gives them a verification, including myself. I've had hundreds of OBEs, and it's always a constant verification to me of my immortality. But more importantly,
0: answers. What is it about that gives you absolute verification of immortality? I mean, that's a really strong...
1: Oh, I know it's strong, because I know that I can consciously direct... Now, I'm talking specifically about self-initiated experiences. Now, the very nature of a spontaneous, because I've had many spontaneous, but as you know, my books and my workshops are devoted to self-initiating the experience. And when you self-initiate the experience, you have much more control because you're expecting it, you're trained. In other words, you don't flip out. And because of that mindset, you can really, for lack of a better word, take advantage of it and really gain knowledge. You can actually, let's just say, prolong the experience.
0: Let's say that you learn how to do it competently and at will, almost. Something I'm nowhere near. But if I could get there, and if people in the audience could get there, what could they do? In other words, once you are a practitioner of OBEs on a regular basis, let's say, where can you go? What experiences can you have?
1: Oh, it's mind-boggling. The big thing is you can obtain answers to the big questions. What are you? Where did you come from? Where are you going? What is your purpose? Those four big questions, I think, are number one.
0: Those are pretty big questions.
1: Yes, they are. I mean, in other words, one thing I learned very quickly is that I realized immediately that I had past lives as a German tank commander and that I had died in World War II. And it was very clear to me. It wasn't any theoretical hocus-pocus. I knew for a fact that I was a German officer during World War II, and I died on the Russian front.
0: You knew all this. You knew all this how?
1: Because you're interacting. Remember, when you leave your body, you're going inward. We are non-physical beings. Consciousness is non-physical. I think everybody in the audience would agree. Consciousness is not a physical thing.
0: Yes, I agree.
1: It's certainly not a 3-pound mass of cells.
0: Right.
1: It's something more. The problem is science can't touch it. They can't analyze it.
0: Right.
1: When you have an OBE, you're going inward into the universe and experiencing higher aspects of yourself. And when you do that, you obtain information and knowledge that is really unexplainable by our linear thought. But
0: well,
1: you
0: what
1: just
0: if I
1: obtain
0: yeah, okay.
1: insight
0: right,
1: that you know are true?
0: Slow up, William. What if I were to ask you to answer? I mean, you're telling me that you can answer those questions. You've obviously asked. I don't know the answer to those questions. Would you like to actually try to answer a few of them based on knowledge gained with OBEs?
1: Well, number one, I know for a fact that I am pure consciousness without a body. I know from prolonging. Let me share a little story. As I prolong my OBEs, my humanoid form dissolves away. And I've done this many, many times. In other words, even most of our self-concepts are totally incorrect, because we're programmed to believe that we're physical beings.
0: Do you have, this has always been of interest to me, one can do actual travel while out of the body. You can actually pick your destinations, and right?
1: Absolutely.
0: And
1: if you wish, you can absolutely pick a destination, or you can visit people.
0: Once out of the body, do you feel any physical identity at all? Or is that just all gone?
1: It depends on your state of consciousness. I'm not trying to sidestep the question. We are multidimensional beings. The universe, one of the things I know from out-of-body exploration is that the universe is multidimensional continuum, and that the physical world is like the epidermis layer.
0: Mm-hmm.
1: When you leave your body, you're actually going inward into the subtle substructure of matter. And, of course, this is where everyone goes when they die. Heaven, this whole term of heaven is nothing more than just a crude biblical phrase denoting this multidimensional continuum. And no one really dies, they just shed the outer body and move to the inner world, or with worlds. Actually, there's many, many countless worlds.
0: So without...
1: And they're maintained and created by thought.
0: Okay, well, here's a big one for me then. Are you saying that when we die, our consciousness, as we understand it now, remains intact?
1: More or less, I'm not saying that the ego, per se, but more the core of our consciousness will continue.
0: Huh.
1: And I know that's, for many people, that's shocking.
0: Well, okay.
1: Let's
0: try and put words to it. Here I sit, right? Table here, radio equipment, tape machines, that kind of stuff all around me. When I die, will I have that kind of awareness, or can you put words to what there is left?
1: There'll still be, you will have an awareness of your beingness, your I-ness. You will still be, and your own self-conception will still be that of your last incarnation. You will still consider yourself Art Bell. Because people continue in the same, it's like when I'm using my own life as an example, but I have thousands of people's letters and have talked to people over the last 10 years.
0: Right.
1: And gathered tremendous feedback from people.
0: Right.
1: And many people, one of the first things they do when they have an out-of-body experience is visit a dead loved one. Or a dead loved one will visit them.
0: Mm-hmm.
1: And, of course, if you're not prepared for that, it's a little bit strange. But what happens is your loved one, and I'm using my mother now as an example, who I've met on multiple occasions, she's in her prime when I see her. By see, I mean perceive, because you don't have eyes as we know it.
0: Mm-hmm.
1: But the point is, people continue very much the same as they were. They just take on let's just say the ideal representation of their energy body, because everything is really energy. You know, quantum physics has proven that. Matter really is a misnomer. There is no such thing as solid. Everything is vibrating. Everything is moving.
0: These are very hard concepts for us to grasp. Other dimensions, for example, are very hard to grasp. And, of course, current theoretical physicists, very well-respected ones, are saying, you bet we've probably got as many as 11 dimensions.
1: Absolutely.
0: But in another dimension, there may not be time, as we understand it, the present, the past, the future,
1: right.
0: linear time, the way we're so fond of measuring it here, that may not even exist. And so I can't relate then to what that means in terms of what kind of consciousness could be in that environment.
1: Well, it actually is not as radical. For most people, it's not as radical as a change as you may think, because most people will, let's just say, when they make the transition of death, they will find themselves on, and I hate the word astral, but
0: that's fine.
1: Such a common phrase.
0: Gotta use a word.
1: It's what people perceive or the astral plane, which is the next major dimension parallel to the physical. Now, there's also there's what I call the parallel world, which is a small realm, but most people will end up in the astral dimension, living lives in many respects like they've done in the physical. They will still have form. They will still have a body. It will just be made of a different kind of matter, different kinds of vibrations, but it will still, to them, feel... Remember, reality is relative to the observer.
0: Mm-hmm.
1: If all, if you and I were vibrating 100 times faster, and we couldn't tell the difference from, you know, just like two jet planes going Mach 3 next to one another or standing still. The same applies in here. Everybody continues, and the vast majority, because of their evolution, will continue on different aspects of the astral plane.
0: But still, I'm sorry to keep coming back to this question. I only have this frame of reference. I can see things about me. I know I am. I know how I trot through linear measured time, and I can't even reference a self-awareness. A continuance would have to include some continuation of identity, if not ego, certain identity of self-awareness, right?
1: Oh, absolutely.
0: So
1: you would continue to be Art Bell into your next incarnation. That's the only way I can put it. You would be Art Bell on the astral plane.
0: Huh.
1: That's the way it appears to be. That's based on many, and I'm not just basing this on my observations, but thousands of people.
0: If then we assume the astral plane is the other side of the place where one resides prior to another incarnation, then just for grins, what about ghosts?
1: Ghosts are nothing more than a ghost is nothing more than an energy body, let's just say the astral body that's been slowed down so that you can see it for a brief period of time. That's all it is. There's no ghosts are such it's almost a funny, I write about this, it's almost silly because we're surrounded by people all the time that are vibrating just out of sync with us, so we can't see them.
0: Put another way, you're saying we're surrounded by...
1: The astral plane is here
0: is
1: and
0: all
1: now.
0: Around us.
1: It's not separated.
0: All around us.
1: The only thing that separates the astral plane from the physical is a vibration rate of it. What the phenomena of ghost is nothing more than an individual on the lower aspects, the dense vibrations of the astral plane, actually, because

described in the Bible when the dead would rise or something. I don't know. William, hold on. We're at the top of the hour here. This certainly is fascinating stuff, isn't it? William Buhlmann is my guest. We're talking about OBEs or out-of-body experiences, and obviously it's sort of, I don't know, it's leading into some other areas here. Fascinating, though. We'll be right back.

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1: If I've been listening to William correctly, and I think I have, he's telling us we really need to redefine everything we think we know about life, death especially, and that we're simply talking about different vibrational rates, different dimensions, if you prefer, and all of this, all the dead, all of everything that's ever been or ever will be, is all around us in a different state. Something to really think about. We'll be right back.

0: I don't think I over-dramatized that, did I? In other words, you have to sort of... There is no heaven, there is no hell as we think of them, most traditionally. But then there is everything, and it's all around us. That includes the dead, and that includes what was, is, and will be, and in some way that we can't... Well, I guess you might understand. Is that fair?
1: I think that's a good analogy. I think the most important point that I really like to make is that, you know, you cover a lot of subjects on this show.
0: That's right.
1: But when it comes down to it, a lot of these subjects are about belief. This one is not. This is about people having their own experiences. I really
0: true.
1: Tell everyone in workshops and lectures, don't believe what I say or write.
0: Yeah.
1: Explore this for yourself and have the experience yourself. Self-initiate the experience.
0: Here, try this one out, William. During this break, my wife and I were talking, and I remember, I don't know, God, it was months and a year ago maybe, my wife was driving. We were on the way home, last leg on the way home, and she said, I've got to stop. She put her head down. She said,

0: we got to stop the car for a minute. And she said, did you know that was an OBE? And I said, no. So they can occasionally occur at truly inopportune moments when, you know, when you're in a car or driving or whatever. That's a really bad moment for one of these, but they do happen, don't they?
1: Absolutely. Yeah, I write about that in one of my books where a woman actually, she found herself, she was watching herself driving the car as she was floating above her car.
0: Oh, my goodness.
1: And, you know, it's needless to say that's enough to wake you up.
0: It certainly would. There you are. And I wonder, in such a state, have accidents occurred? I mean, could we imagine that some percentage of the nation's traffic accidents and other accidents occur because of something like this?
1: I think it could happen. I think much more prevalent, though, is people having experiences. For instance, if you're I've had hundreds of letters from people that are staring at a computer screen, for instance. They're more, and generally they happen when your body's totally inactive.
0: Well,
1: I think the whole thing with the driving thing is because it's almost like a road hypnosis.
0: Well, you know what happens with a computer screen, and this is one byproduct of the modern computer age, we have no doubt about it. You are being subjected to a vibrational flicker rate when you look at a computer screen. You know, when you set up your computer, it'll tell you what the flicker rate is or give you the opportunity to change it. But, baby, you're looking at a flicker rate, and that can do something to your brain, can't it?
1: Oh, absolutely, because you're not looking at matter. You're looking at electronic impulses. And you're staring at them for hours on end.
0: In fact, recently, I don't know, a year or two ago, there were some Japanese children, maybe even hundreds of them, that were affected in some way by some TV cartoon they broadcast in Japan. It had some flicker rate or flash rate or whatever it was, but it really got... So would that be a way to induce something like this?
1: Oh, absolutely. There's all
0: really?
1: Kinds of modern methods to induce OBEs. One of them is with... there's companies out there that are making devices that use flickering lights with brain synchronization music
0: to induce
1: altered states of consciousness.
0: Wouldn't that be along the lines of
1: Dr. Monroe?
0: It's
1: absolutely directly related. Except in this case, these companies are making these products specifically to induce altered states.
0: So Dr. Monroe recognized one of the keys to inducing this.
1: Oh, sound is a very powerful method. I have an entire product line that I've developed with Mach 1 Audio that we've been marketing for years, and we're always trying to tweak it and work on it.
0: What is it? What does it sound like?
1: It sounds like a kind of like a thumping hum because it's two sounds. There's approximately a 3.9 hertz difference between the left and right hemispheres of the brain.
0: Uh-huh.
1: And you induce a different, let's just say, a different tone in one ear than the other.
0: Right.
1: And your brain actually creates the third tone. And I'm using, you know, again, this is non-technical format to explain this. And it alters the brain waves. Just by doing this.
0: Sounds like a miniature harp.
1: And in a way, it is like a tuning fork, in a way. You have a tuning fork in each ear that's just out of sync.
0: Well,
1: and your mind is creating a third, or your brain is creating a third tone.
0: William, do you know what harp is, actually?
1: Yes, I do.
0: One of the claims that they're making with harp is that it could be used as a tactical weapon
1: right.
0: to confuse the enemy. And they're talking about using the same kind of frequency ranges that you're talking about right now.
1: But this is, of course, we're talking about two different subjects.
0: In a way.
1: That's being projected by microwave energy, I believe.
0: Yes, yes, yes, yes. But
1: what I'm talking about is basically music.
0: Yes.
1: It has a whole different function. Now I don't know much about the HARP project. But I do know a lot about the technology that we've developed, and it's very safe, and it helps people to meditate, especially.
0: All right, let's talk about the safe side of this for a second, because while I certainly know you can leave your body, it doesn't. Well, it you know, there are questions. I mean, reasonable people who have never done this but might be willing to give it a try would have serious questions. And the serious questions would include, is it safe?
1: Oh, absolutely. It's that's one of the big questions. And I think my very presence here today is evidence that it is.
0: Maybe.
1: My first out-of-body experience was in 1972.
0: Really?
1: And I've had them ever since.
0: How many do you estimate you've done?
1: I would say probably 500, maybe.
0: Wow.
1: And I'm not exaggerating, because a lot of times, you know what happens, and this goes for everyone, when you open the door to the experience, it may take you 30, 60 days to have your first experience. But once you open the door, it's almost like something internally happens that no one can explain. But at that point, you are just open and receptive to have the experiences at any time, unless you shut down psychologically because of fear. You will just have the experiences.
0: Well,
1: a lot of times they're brief. I mean, you know, there could be a few seconds here and there. But the point is, once you're conditioned and open, they just happen.
0: Do you have any idea, by the way, the actual linear length of an OBE? Has there been any research to date that can identify when an actual OBE has begun with a person in or near the sleep state and has actually measured in linear time how long it went on? Is there any way to do that?
1: There's been Stanford University did some research on this subject, and of course, as you know, about the Monroe Institute has done work on this. The problem here is that, number one, when you leave your body, time doesn't exist. It just doesn't exist. Time is just a reference point for the decay of matter. And once you leave your body, there's no decaying of matter, so time is irrelevant. And so it's a difficult thing to the experience. I'm speaking as an experiencer. It sounds strange, but you can live an entire life in 5 minutes of Earth time. And I know it's hard to wrap our minds around
0: it.
1: That's the reality of it, because things happen that are beyond our linear mindset.
0: Mm-hmm.
1: So, but yes, there has been research. Unfortunately, there's very little money allocated to this kind of research.
0: Hey, let me hit you with a doctor. I've got a million computer messages here, but I've got one from a physician in New Orleans, Louisiana. This should be challenging for you, William. He's explaining away the whole meaning of life through the natural or self-induced dissociative states that are part of human neurochemistry. Though dissociative states are odd experiences, it's absurd to dismiss God and the meaning of life because of this.
1: And that's a typical feedback that you get from people that have never had the experience themselves. And he's absolutely right. If you look at this objectively, it looks like a disassociative state of consciousness, which
0: yes,
1: of course means it's not valid. That's why it's important. And my best answer to that is, it's important to have the experience yourself. You know, every year in America,
0: I've got to admit that's true.
1: You know that from having your own experience.
0: I absolutely do.
1: Any doctor, there's probably a million doctors out there would tell you that that was an illusionary experience that you had, Mr. Art Bell.
0: Sure.
1: But you know it wasn't. You know it was something more than that. You may not be able to explain it, but you know it was something quite different than just an hallucination. And this applies to everyone out there.
0: All right.
1: The key is to have the experience. Every year, 7 million people in America have near-death experiences, based on the last research I've seen. It's over 7 million. And out of these 7 million people that are having near-death experiences, you could not in any way, shape, or form convince these people that they're having hallucinations and disassociative issues.
0: Can I tell you a little story? Maybe
1: sure,
0: you can make some sense out of this. Long, long ago, William, when I was young and pretty stupid, I worked for a rock and roll radio station on the island of Okinawa. I broke a couple of world records there. One of them was I went continuous DJing for 113 hours and 15 minutes. At the time, a record. No sleep during that. That was from like Monday. I think it was Monday afternoon through Saturday morning or something like that. It was incredible. I wasn't allowed to use drugs. I had doctors, Japanese doctors, all around me. I kept myself awake by holding frozen cans of orange juice up against my carotid artery and all over my face. You know, they were checking me all the time. No drugs, no coffee. Past a certain point, they made me stop because of my heart rate. But I can't recall. It was the third day or maybe into the fourth day. William, I was, for a long period of time, I went from the world that I was in to some other world that was every bit as real, with drawers and walls, and I was in a house, in a situation, and it was as real as the reality in front of me right now. And finally, somebody shook me hard enough that I came out of this apparent dissociative state. But I must tell you, William, that for the time I was in it, and it was like a long period of time, God, I was in an alternate world, William, with alternate people, in an alternate situation that was every bit as real to touch and smell and be part of as what I'm doing right now. Now, that was some...
1: Do you feel that that was a dissociative state?
0: Oh, it was.
1: Or do you feel that that was another reality you had tapped into?
0: Well, see, I guess that's what our big argument about here is about here, right? In other words, we've got the doctor here saying one thing, and you saying something else about the very same experience. He's saying dismiss it because, you know, we know what it is. It's part of what happens to human beings. And then we've got you saying, no, no, no. This is like a ticket to ride to what's really out there. And how do we figure out which is...
1: Well, you know, Art, I think that, leave that up for all the listeners to explore it.
0: Themselves.
1: That's what I say. I can't prove this, no more than the doctor can prove his viewpoint.
0: No.
1: What I ask people to do is just logically explore it for yourself. If you see techniques and if you feel inclined to try these techniques, uh-huh, which have been proven over many, many decades to work, try them for yourself. Believe me, back in 72, when I had my first experience, I didn't believe this was true. I was an agnostic that wouldn't have, if somebody told me about this, I would have said they were crazy or smoking pot or something. But I had at least the open mind to try it. And for 30 days, I tried one of the techniques. And that's when I had my first experience, and it changed my entire self-conception.
0: I'm also getting quite a few messages, William. Let's back up to the pot comment for a second, about ketamine, about some other drugs that are said to assist either OBEs or NDEs or this kind of experience. What's your whole take on the drug angle?
1: I think it should be naturally induced. And the reason being, and I have experienced... I've been around a while. I've been to Peru. I've studied with shamans.
0: You've done the drug route, right?
1: They're called plant medicines.
0: Whatever.
1: So, I've done with shaman. I've done plant medicines that induce altered states.
0: Well, all right then.
1: So I'm not a novice.
0: Is it or is it not? Forgetting about what the right thing to say here is. Is it or is it not a legitimate path to that state of consciousness?
1: Well, I can say this. Shamans have been taking ayahuasca and other plant medicines for 10,000 years and doing it productively in their own culture. But my personal take is that it distorts reality, and I don't recommend it to my students. I don't recommend it to those who attend my workshops.
0: But the whole thing is a distortion of reality as we feel it now. Anyway.
1: Yeah, you have to be sharp. You have to be on the ball when you start to have these experiences so you can distinguish, let's just say, thought-created realities from objective realities.
0: All right.
1: There's it takes some training. That's why, of course, I've written two entire books that go into this.
0: Yes.
1: This is something, though, that takes the individual to explore and to do the techniques, and then let the listener decide for themselves if it's real. But I can tell, if you take 30 to 60 days and you do an OBE technique that I write about or techniques that I have available, and most people can have an experience in that time, and then you judge for yourself.
0: Well, maybe after the break, it's coming up pretty soon, let's tell them how to do it. You want to do that? I mean, tell them how to do it?
1: Yeah, that's exactly what I would love to do.
0: I'd like to do that, too. But what about stress? You mentioned in here combat, childbirth, surgery, moments of certainly intense stress. Are they more likely to produce this?
1: They can, absolutely.
0: That's a yes, they're more likely to?
1: Yes, there's many different causes for out-of-body experiences. Childbirth being one, but combat certainly. Any kind of trauma can induce it. Now, that doesn't mean it's not valid just because it's been induced that way. The same applies to a near-death experience in a way. I mean, they're also induced by all kinds of trauma, typically, or heart attacks, or some kind of trauma to the body, let's say.
0: Mm-hmm.
1: So, yes, OBEs are induced by all kinds of methods. The reason I wrote about it is because I was intrigued with the letters that I had received, especially from combat soldiers that were in combat.
0: You know, I'd like to hear about that, actually. I really would. If you got letters, I've also had emails, William, from people who've been in intense firefights, and man, it reads like the Twilight Zone. I'm telling you, it reads like the Twilight Zone. It's incredible.
1: Oh, yeah, it is. It's wild stuff.
0: All right, we're going to touch on that when we get back. William Buhlman is my guest. We're talking about OBEs, out-of-body experiences. And by the way, let's see, his book, Adventures Beyond the Body. And I might add, The Secret of the Soul. They're both available if you want to go take a look. I'm Art Bell.

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1: Firefights, really scary firefights. They happen in wars. And we have, unfortunately, a lot of our young people in wars right now. And they write letters about what happens to them. In a moment, we'll ask William what kind of letters he gets.

0: combat. Yeah, it's like the Twilight Zone. It really is. You've had some letters. What kind of things have you been told by people in combat?
1: Oh, it's been tremendous. I, matter of fact, I devoted an entire chapter just to this topic in Secret of the Soul. Generally, they were, let's just say, OBEs induced by severe trauma, for instance, mortar attacks.
0: Sure.
1: One of them that hits me particularly was it was a platoon that was ambushed in the Delta, and they were hit by a severe attack of mortars, and the entire platoon was decimated. And the bottom line was they were all, I think there was only three survivors, if I remember right from this one story, out of this this company. And the only reason the one survived is that he was knocked back from the blast of, and of course he received shrapnel.
0: Right.
1: But he was actually floating above his body, and he watched as the VC come in and stripped his body of his boots and his weapon. And he actually watched it from above, looking down on this whole sight. And the only reason he wasn't killed was because they already thought he was dead. And he watched all of his friends having, because I guess the boots were the big thing that they would steal immediately, and then they would take off into the jungle before their, you know, more air power come in.
0: Yes.
1: And he wrote me this letter explaining how he was floating above his body, watching himself, his own body being stripped of his clothes and his boots. And it was only, and he observed the entire thing, and then he observed where they actually, you know, they melted back into the jungle. And he just barely survived, but I think he was only out of I think it was a company, he was only three survivors in this particular attack.
0: Oh, so many things.
1: That was just kind of an example of the kind of things. Generally, a lot of times they would observe the physical events that were happening around them.
0: All right. Let's pull back from that, although recognizing it does occur. And if you were to give somebody right now a quick little 101, if you want to have an OBE and you want it to be successful, how do I do it?
1: Okay. There is a lot of course, as you know, I disclose about 50 different ways. One of the most effective ways is to awaken in the middle of the night. In other words, set your alarm for about 4 hours.
0: Okay.
1: Then awaken, and then pick up a book and start, or whatever, but get up, move to another location. For instance, if you're in bed, move to the couch, start maybe read for a few minutes. You know, don't read Stephen King or something. Read about this topic. And then begin a technique, and I'm just going to give you one of many. As you're already, you just woke up, but you're a little bit groggy. You're not wide awake. You move to another location. This is really important. You go to the couch, for instance. You get comfortable. You lay down again, and then you, for instance, you could imagine yourself in a whirlpool. And again, I'm doing this very briefly.
0: That's all right.
1: There's motion techniques. There's many different ones. But one of them is you imagine yourself in a whirlpool, and you feel yourself spinning around, and you try to hold that sensation of yourself going around in a whirlpool as your last conscious thought as you go to sleep. And while you're doing this, it also may help to do affirmations, like now I'm out of body or something along those lines.
0: Uh-huh.
1: In other words, have that intention clearly ingrained in your conscious mind.
0: Got it.
1: That now my desire is to have an out-of-body experience.
0: Will it?
1: Will it, as much as you can, as you're doing a technique. And, again, there's 50 different techniques that I write about.
0: All right, with respect to the one you just described, I'm curious why it is important to move.
1: We are conditioned to sleep unconscious in our beds. We've programmed ourselves through our lifetime. You know, what do people consider a good night's sleep? Unconsciousness.
0: Yes.
1: And that's, of course, not the result we want now. It's important to move, to change the environment so the result is different. The ideal is to create a meditation area devoted to this practice. I use my sofa. Most of my experiences, or at least the vast majority of them, have been not in my bed but on my sofa. And this is a very effective technique. Now, it takes some discipline because you're interrupting your REM period. This is also called the interrupted sleep or the sleep deprivation technique. But it's basically you're interfering with your REM cycle.
0: Okay.
1: Because, you know, the first REM period occurs 90 minutes in the sleep, and then they occur a little more frequently as you go through the night, where the second one may be an hour in.
0: So you're kind of disturbing the very center part of the sleep cycle.
1: Yes.
0: Uh-huh.
1: Yes. And that, of course, and you're placing your intentions, a strong intention, and you're doing a specific OBE technique. This combination is very powerful. Most people can have an experience within 30 days or less.
0: What can you expect? Can you describe the best way you're able what somebody, if they're going to try this, might expect to happen, feel? What will they experience?
1: Just some of the things that we were describing at the beginning of the show,
0: heaviness, possibly. Yes, yes.
1: First, you have to get relaxed enough. You want to allow your body to totally relax. Relaxation is really critical.
0: Okay, now I'm talking about if we get past the vibrational state, the noise, and the discomfort, and it's very discomforting, and you feel like you're out of control, but suddenly, let go, and now you're having your OBE, then what do you expect?
1: Most people, they have a lightness or heaviness sensation will come over them, and they'll begin to, what I suggest to many people is that they just have a sense, if you feel a lightness sensation, like you're floating in your body, then roll sideways, because you have to break the energy mold. One of the problems here at the beginning of people having OBEs is that they forget, it's almost like for lack of a better word, it's like a gelatin mold. There is an energetic connection between your physical and your non-physical body. And that has to be disrupted a little bit in order to have the full experience. And you do that by rolling or directing. This is very important. You surrender to the sensation of floating and you direct your energy body to the door. I use door or window because there's always a door somewhere.
0: Sure.
1: And you direct your consciousness away from your body. In other words, you don't even think about your body. That's the number one rule, actually the only rule. Is that
0: you're saying, if I'm hearing this right, that you roll, you said, as though you're rolling out of your body. You're separating.
1: You're ready. That's exactly it. And that's what many people experience. It sounds silly almost, but it works.
0: Okay.
1: And it breaks the energy mold. Now, some people have a floating sensation. Some people lift up. Everyone's differently. I talk about six different exits that people have during OBEs in my book.
0: What's the most common, the rolling that you're describing?
1: Probably the floating is
0: floating.
1: The most commonly reported one.
0: Yep.
1: But, again, and there's also sinking. A lot of I've had an experience on many occasions where I have a multiple-story home, and I sink right through the first floor down into the basement.
0: I don't think I'd like that as much as floating.
1: People, for some reason, but yet in shamanic cultures, that's the norm. It depends. In our culture, people want to go upward. They
0: want to
1: be like the Tinkerbell thing.
0: Well, besides, the sensation of floating or even flying is superb.
1: Oh, it's wonderful.
0: That's
1: as
0: a pleasant one, yeah. That's good.
1: It's pleasurable. And it's much more, let's just say, liberating. It's incredibly liberating. And that's the first thing that really attracts. That's the first thing that hooked me. I felt like for the first time I was free.
0: That one gets me, too. I absolutely love flying dreams. I have a lot of those and floating, a lot of that. But when it gets to the noise, the vibration, the paralysis, I pull back like...
1: Right.
0: Well, I'm a chicken. I swear I can't let go.
1: All the vibrations and all, you know what that's from? That's from a slow separation. Once you fully separate, all the harshness of the process disappears.
0: All right. Mike from Colorado Springs, Colorado, is on my computer screen, not being kind to you at all. He says, your guest is ignorant. I've had thousands of OBEs. When you open yourself to that, you open yourself to anything that comes, including the bad. It's dangerous. Also, spiritually speaking, it does not advance you. it's a distraction. Now, there, William, you've got yourself a religious guy.
1: Absolutely. You know what's funny is that most of the biblical text, many of the religions were created from OBEs. Look at Revelations begins with, I was in the Spirit on the Lord's Day.
0: Yes.
1: I mean, people forget the most rapidly growing religion in the world is Islam. That's based on the out-of-body experience of Muhammad when he travels through what he terms the seven heavens.
0: Mm-hmm.
1: And people forget that. Yeah, it's a shame that people still live in fear of the unknown. You know, it's only 600 years ago people were afraid to cross the Atlantic Ocean.
0: Well,
1: I mean,
0: a Christian might say, probably would say, well, yeah, that's how Islam got started. It's not the real thing. Our Christianity is a real thing. Therefore, anything of a detached spiritual nature is something other than what I read in the Bible.
1: Well, then you should read the Bible a little closer, because in 1 Corinthians, St. Paul talks about, he states, I know someone in Christ who 14 years ago, whether in the body or out of the body, was called up to the third heaven. I mean, and this goes on and on about different comments about so-called Christian saints having out-of-body experiences.
0: But, gee, William,
1: I know it's a matter of interpretation.
0: Even I wonder if we're crossing into this other dimension or this other realm or whatever state we're putting ourselves in when we do what you have described here, by your own admission, the dead are all around us. Everything is all around us. So, aren't you opening a door between one area and another area, and how can there be any guarantee that it's all going to be good on the other side of the door?
1: That's a good point, and I can't guarantee that. No one can. No more than I can guarantee someone's safety is walking across the street. But I'd like to preface something. This is an important point.
0: It's interesting you would say that, though.
1: I also teach people spiritual protection in my workshops, and I write about it in my book.
0: Oh, you do?
1: Absolutely. I don't just tell people here, let's all, everybody gets to go out of body and see what may come.
0: Well, most OBE people who write about it, who write books about it, will deny there's any even possible negative aspect to it. They deny that.
1: I have never said that. I think there can be. I certainly think there can be issues that would come up, just like there's issues in the physical world. There's no separation of the two. But I also believe that we're immortal, and we are protected. But it's up to the person's fear level and their personal mindset. If you are afraid of the devil stalking you, then certainly you shouldn't go out and try to have an OBE. Because if anything, you will create a negative experience for yourself.
0: Really?
1: Because of your, let's just say, thoughts. Remember, and I think all the audience, this is so important, we create reality. Thoughts are things.
0: Mm-hmm.
1: And I've seen this. That's one of the powerful things about OBEs. You go out of body, you can see. I'll give you a brief example. I had an out-of-body experience a few years ago where I saw a cruise ship. And I didn't understand it. It took me a long time to understand. We're seeing the substructure of the physical world. We're seeing the formation of matter.
0: And so then what?
1: And then 6 months later, I was asked to be a speaker on a cruise ship. I had actually interacted with and saw during an OBE my future that was forming energetically on the inner planes.
0: Huh.
1: In other words, thoughts are things. They're creative, and negative thoughts, you're going to create a negative experience.
0: Okay, but there's also coincidence. I mean, that you got to go on a cruise ship is nice, but
1: using this as an example. My point is, this applies to everything. This is what psychics do.
0: Yes.
1: What does the psychic do? People, no one ever talks about this. Psychics are sensitive. They are sensitive to the energy around the person. You know what they're actually reading? And most people have no idea this. They're reading the energy, the thought forms around the person. And that's how they can, I'm talking about a good psychic, not some quack.
0: Right.
1: They're actually feeling, sensing, or seeing, because different psychics have different abilities, different, let's just say, senses that they've developed. They actually can see and feel the thought forms around the person, and that's how they can tell the future.
0: Huh.
1: Because they are sensing the thoughts, the future that's already being constructed on the astral plane.
0: Yeah,
1: that is what psychic is.
0: I can't deny that any of this may well be so. I just can't. Something that we've talked about here on the air, I note that you have written down here, and I'm glad because it fits right in. We were talking a little while ago about computers, vibration, the flicker rate of a computer, and altered states. And, you know, we've had all these reports of what we call shadow people. And these are, I don't know, beings or something that is on the edge of reality and at the edge of your vision, peripheral vision, and you just see them flitting across. But you definitely saw something. And some people have begun to even see these creatures or whatever they are full on. And I'm wondering and wondered when we got deep into that discussion about shadow beings, if it could be true. So many reports from people who use computers a lot. If perhaps using that computer, it just shifts our vibrational rate enough that we get a glimpse of something we wouldn't otherwise see.
1: I think that's possible because when you stare at a computer long enough, you're entering an altered state.
0: Absolutely.
1: What most people aren't aware of, you're actually changing your brain wave pattern.
0: That's correct, yes.
1: The same way as you do when you watch TV.
0: Yes.
1: These are different states of consciousness. You're no longer in beta. Some people go as deep as theta while they're at the computer. I know I do on occasions. I go really deep. I find myself zoning out completely. And so a lot of people do that. And I think once you enter in that altered state of consciousness, then we're back to, remember what we were talking about with the ghost?
0: Yes.
1: In a way, it's the same kind of phenomena occurring.
0: Yes.
1: These are beings that not only have we shifted our brain waves and our ability to perceive a little bit, but there are beings that can lower their vibration rate enough to be at least seen just for a brief period of time. The same is true for poltergeist activity. This same principle applies. Poltergeists are nothing more than astral beings who can lower their vibration temporarily enough to interfere or affect matter. And it's generally for a very brief period of time, and it's like, as research has proven, it's generally children, astral children, who are playing pranks on adults. But this is the same principle.
0: As I listen to you and I hear you talk about children, I reflect on the EVP shows that we've done recently, the electronic voice phenomena.
1: Oh, yeah.
0: They're remarkable, absolutely remarkable. And it would seem like those voices may come from exactly what you're talking about.
1: Oh, absolutely. This is all interconnected.
0: I thought so. Listen, we've got to get phones when we get back. Stay right there, top of the hour. We will be right back. William Buhlman is my guest. He's the author of a couple of books on out-of-body experiences that you ought to check out. Adventures Beyond the Body and the Secret of the Soul.
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1: A simple physical disassociative experience, do you think, folks? Or do you think it's as real as everything else that's around us? I guess that's what it really comes down to. My guest is William Buhlman, and we're going to be discussing OBEs, and we're going to start taking your calls, and of course, they're stacked up like cordwood because so many of you have had these. It is common. It's everywhere. Everybody's having them, or almost having them. We'll be right back.

0: This should be interesting. From William Survey. Now, bear in mind, this is a survey of 16,185 people. 98% of those responding experienced a jolt or jerk awake. 85% experienced sounds like buzzing, humming, roaring. 56% experienced vibrations or high energy sensations. 82%, wow, experienced floating, sinking, or spinning sensations. 72% sleep paralysis. 81% flying in a dream, my personal favorite. 33% being touched or lifted, never had that one. 46% a panic attack, I've had that one. Overwhelming urge or fear created by strange vibrations or sounds, 46%. Hearing voices or footsteps, 37%. Seeing through closed eyelids, 49%. Wow. Lucid dreaming, 79%. Seeing or feeling the presence of an unknown non-physical being, 22%. And seeing, hearing, or speaking to a deceased loved one, 24%. And the phone lines are just blazing, as is my computer screen. So, obviously, this is serious stuff. This is, I guess, universal, almost universal.
1: Oh, absolutely. And, you know, what I found really interesting is that there seems to be almost an evolutionary shift. People are becoming, let's just say, more open.
0: Yes.
1: Now, just think, it was only 10 years ago that psychic phenomena was really widely discussed. And now, suddenly, it's just exploding. Not only psychic phenomena to the point, but now the subject of OBEs.
0: Absolutely.
1: Many people feel this is part of our evolutionary process because we are heading towards being a non-physical species.
0: You think that will be some future moment of evolution when we actually simply discard the physical?
1: Yes. This is a training ground of soul. This is a dense, slowed-down molecular training ground for the developing soul. And as the soul develops, it eventually will shed the physical body. And it makes perfect sense, because that's the direction we're all heading anyway. We're all moving non-physically, whether we like it or not.
0: Do you think, William, just sort of a do-you-think kind of question, do you think that science will ever begin to meet up with what science scoffs at now, a lot of the things you're talking about tonight? Do you think these two will ever, that one will prove the other and that there'll be that kind of shift?
1: Yes. I think it's just a matter of time. I think it's coming. Now, it may take another 20, 30 years, but I really believe that will happen.
0: All right. Let's get into the phone lines. I'm telling you, they're really humming. Here we go. First-time caller line, you're on the air with William Buhlman. Hi.
2: Hello.
0: Hello.
2: This is Scott. I'm calling from Fairbanks, Alaska.
0: Hi, Scott. You'll have to yell at us. You're not too loud.
2: Sorry about that. I hope that's a little better.
0: Much better. Thank you.
2: I'm a former Marine and a combat veteran.
0: Yes, sir.
2: And I've had a dream within the past couple of days. And what's amazing about it is that three other people, veterans with similar backgrounds, have all reported the same type of dream where, first off, let me state unequivocally that I was not shot while I was in Vietnam. I got blown up, or I should say the Jeep I was in got blown up, but I came through it without a scratch.
0: Yes.
2: However, in the dream, I'm lying on the side of the road, and I'm above myself. I can see me down there.
0: Uh-huh.
2: And it feels great. I mean, and there's no pain, no sensation, no nothing. It kind of fades out, and I'm outside my present-day house looking at it and looking at the night sky, feeling, again, great, absolutely fantastic.
0: But you're calling it a dream.
2: Well, I was asleep.
0: Okay. All right. Good. William, what about that? In other words, I don't know what that man had. I mean, how do you delineate between a dream, which we know we have, and OBEs, or do you not delineate? Are they all the same thing? I wonder.
1: No, I do delineate, but I think that's the biggest, let's just say that's the biggest question out there. How does everyone determine the difference between the two. For me, I have a pretty harsh standard. I have to be consciously present. When I train people to have OBEs, I train them to feel that they have to be as present as they are in their physical body. But I also know that there's a continuum of consciousness, so that there are various states of consciousness that people experience. And I tell you, that dream, especially that whole separation,
0: yes,
1: that sounds to me like the gentleman had an OBE, and that was his mind's interpretation of it. It's okay. Like floating is the same thing. What is it? Floating dreams, I feel, are strongly... Remember, we've been conditioned from birth to believe that we're hunks of flesh. That basically, that's what we've been trained to believe, that this body is us, which is, of course, false. But, and we have to overcome that conditioning. And in our experiences, many people... Let's just say your mind gets around it by giving it another symbol, like floating, or in his case, he had this traumatic event or whatever in this Jeep or whatever, this vehicle, and then he was floating above it.
0: Mm-hmm.
1: And for you, Art, it's that flying sensation that you like so much.
0: Oh, I love flying dreams.
1: But yeah. It's the same kind of scenario. Your mind is interpreting that as a flying dream or a floating dream when... That could actually be the OBE occurring, and your mind's trying to wrap itself around it and interpret it according to its own belief system.
0: Giving everybody a chance to have a proper little laugh, my best flying dream ever was in New York City, and I was on top of the Empire State Building, and somebody sprinkled me with pixie dust. I wasn't pixie dust. I don't know. They just tossed some dust on me, like little sprinkles of something, and I was able to fly at will over New York City. It was the most fun I ever had in my whole life, just zipping around the high-rise buildings. I did that. So have your laugh, but that was one of my flying dreams. I have some pretty good ones.
1: And, you know, that's very common. That's the type of thing that people... The jerk awake that you mentioned at the intro, you know, that's what a lot of people, everybody out there listening probably has experienced at some time in their life, laying in their bed or laying on the couch taking a nap, and then suddenly you feel like you just fell out of the sky and fell on your sofa.
0: Yeah, that's right.
1: And it scares, it shocks you.
0: Yep, yep.
1: It's like, oh my God, what was that?
0: Uh-huh.
1: Many people, including myself, feel strongly that that was the rapid reintegration of the astral body with the physical body. And it's because as you fall asleep, there's a natural separation that occurs. And it's not like, I'm not saying that you were floating up at the ceiling. You may have been out of sync, maybe 2-3 inches from your physical body.
0: Yes, and I've also had the others. That is the dropping thing, and I'm sure a whole lot of people in the audience have had that. But you go ooh, like that, and you wake yourself up, and you were dropping.
1: But that's a classic case of their mind interpretation of a non-physical event.
0: Yeah, but see, here's the problem. How do you get past that? In other words, how do you say to yourself in that panicked, horrid little moment, instant, when you're dropping, well, wait a minute, this is cool, let's drop. Oh, no, it doesn't work that way.
1: No,
0: it's
1: it
0: like,
1: doesn't.
0: It's
1: That's
0: like,
1: why you have to become educated about the topic. It's really just the way it is. It's like any other topic. You have to learn about it. You can't control every aspect of this, and I'm certainly not inferring you can.
0: Okay. Wild Card Line, you're on the air with William Buhlman. Hello.
3: Hi.
0: Hi.
3: Art?
0: Yes.
3: Hi, I saw you on Discovery today.
0: I beg your pardon?
3: I saw you on Discovery today.
0: What was I doing on Discovery?
3: Well, I'll ask you another show, but you were talking about overrunning in the city, about a guy that wanted to pull a grenade and...
0: No, I don't remember this.
3: Oh, yeah, you were on twice.
0: Okay.
3: And I'll ask you another time.
0: All right.
3: And Art, my friend, actually my first love, just passed away a couple of days ago. Well, the song that I heard 3 times waiting for you was If You Could Read My Mind.
0: And oh, yeah.
3: I thought, this is so...
0: Right on the money?
3: Right.
0: Yeah.
3: Well, here's a question that I'd like to ask your guest.
0: Mm-hmm.
3: my mother, 5 months before she passed away, my father told us that they had separate bedrooms, and her bedroom was next to his, and he heard a noise like in the kitchen, and he thought, what's Mom doing up?
0: Speak up good and loud.
3: Oh, he went to look, and he said to her, what are you doing up? You know, and it was early in the morning, and he said she floated. Mm-hmm. He said he didn't walk. She just floated into another room, and he thought, where's she going? And he went to look, and here she was in her bedroom, in her bed, lying on her back, and she was sound asleep.
0: Hmm.
3: And my dad told her that the next day, and she said, I don't know why my soul wanders.
0: In other words, actually a physical sighting of somebody outside their body. Okay, that's a good one indeed. William, what about that? How many reports, since you're taking stats on this, have you ever had of people observing other people in an out-of-body state? Is that...
1: it's very common.
0: It's
1: very common.
0: Oh, really?
1: Oh, yeah. Yeah. As you know, the entire Stargate program is kind of built around that potential.
0: Yes.
1: I mean, you know, the military was trained to spy on the Soviets using the same kind of, let's just say, ability. $50 million was spent by the military in Fort Meade. I'm from Maryland.
0: I'm
1: originally
0: in the remote viewer on tomorrow night.
1: Yeah, I mean, that's another whole topic, but it's related to this topic.
0: I've always known it was.
1: The two are like peas in a pod, but it's just a... You know, that's, we're, of course, for the audience information, we're speaking of remote viewing.
0: I wrote a book.
1: The two are connected.
0: William, I wrote a book called The Source because I've always had the feeling that a whole lot of what I talk about on this program is all tied together. It all relates, that there's some commonality.
1: Yeah.
0: And there's some source for all of this. And that's just a word, the source, right? But it served to kind of describe the collective everything that we're talking about, whether we're talking about remote viewing or the phenomena of OBEs or near death or, you know, ghosts or shadow people. I mean, you can just go on and on and on. That it all somehow relates.
1: Oh, absolutely. You know what the core element here is the multidimensional universe.
0: Right.
1: Because the multidimensional universe explains all of this phenomena. And it explains it very accurately.
0: Yes, it does.
1: And logically.
0: It does.
1: It directly correlates with all modern physics theories.
0: It does.
1: Including the superstring theory that I'm sure you know all about. This stuff is not just theoretical. I mean, there are some of the greatest minds in the world today would come

0: especially some or a lot of paralysis. Like myself, I'm paralyzed from about the mid-chest down. And as I've said before, I've had experiences where I know that I'm dreaming while I'm dreaming.
1: Mm-hmm.
0: And so I'm controlling the flying, and sometimes I control it better than other times, and other times I lose the ability, and then I know I'm going to wake up. And so I've had very, very little experience. But I was wanting to know what type of techniques you would be able to give someone such as myself. Also, I was wanting to know what you thought about Robert Bruce's comprehensive book, Astral Dynamics, and what you thought about it.
1: All right, well, that's an awful lot to serve up. So,
2: okay, but I'd be happy to comment. The technique that I would suggest you to learn immediately is a very simple one but very powerful, and it's just awareness now. Use awareness now as a mantra when you're in those states, like lucid dreams. Train yourself to use that power phrase, and it will help to focus your awareness within your experience. Now, the power of this applies not only to lucid dreaming but also to full-blown OBEs. It helps to prolong the OBE, and it helps to control a lucid dream if that's the state you're in. Remember, all these states are connected because there is a continuum of consciousness.
0: Just say that to myself aloud.
2: Well, if you're in an altered state, you'll be thinking it. You never want to activate your physical body during an altered state. You always are using, and when I say, I'm meaning think.
0: Okay.
2: Focusing your thoughts, awareness now. I use it, and I train people to use that so they can prolong their OBEs. Because that's a big problem for a lot of people is, let's just say, getting the most out of their experience when it begins.
0: My problem is I feel that I'll have difficulty in raising my energy.
2: Well, whatever quality you need, demand that quality.
0: Okay.
2: Always remember that. You have the ability to call the energy you need within yourself. Because remember, it's all about energy.
0: Do I imagine hands raising energy up?
2: No, just think energy up. If that's how you don't have to think hands. You don't
0: okay.
2: want to think form.
0: Okay.
2: I think this is my take on this, based on my experience. You don't want to be any form based thought will limit you.
0: Oh,
2: because then you're connecting back with form,
0: with physical,
2: which of course your mind will equate to being physical. So it's very important to get your mind off of all form and think energy. Think lighter. Think whatever it takes to get you moving. If you want to have more separation, then think I am lighter. Think of yourself as a balloon floating up.
0: Oh, okay.
2: Never think of yourself as a humanoid or
0: okay.
2: a form, because it will just lock you into that state.
1: Interesting.
0: And you have books at your website.
2: Yes.
0: Okay, thank you so much.
1: You're very welcome. Take care. West of the Rockies, you're on the air with William Buhlman. Not a lot of time before the top of bottom of the hour. Hi.
3: Hi, Art Bell. I'm glad you're back on the radio. You have the best telephone and radio voice in the world.
1: You're a sweetie. Thank you.
3: Thank you. I'm Christina. I'm calling you from 770 KKOB, Albuquerque. Anyway, I've never had any of those negative experiences, except I've been doing this since I was 12 months old. It's always been wonderful and enlightening.
1: Nothing but good, huh?
3: Yes, and I remember the first ones were when my mother playpenized me, and she would be admonishing me, and I would just stare, and all of a sudden I would be above it all, thinking how ridiculous she looked, pointing her finger at me, admonishing me.
1: I've got you. All right, listen, hold on. We're at a break point. I'll bring you back after the break. This is Crystal.
4: And I'm ready for the times to get better.
1: Crystal Gale, actually. Good morning. We're talking about going out of your body.

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1: You're going home. Maybe, not maybe, but eventually we're all going home, and maybe that's what that experience is kind of like. Kind of like going home. We're talking about out of body, the ability of you, everybody, if you want to go out of your body. Yes, it can be done. Once again, William Buhlman, who again, folks, has written two books. So if you want to know more, it's the obvious way. The Secret of the Soul and his latest, I guess, Adventures Beyond the Body? Is that correct?
2: Oh, The Secret of the Soul
1: is the latest.
2: Most recent.
1: Okay. That's a, boy, what a great title, The Secret of the Soul. I mean, is that, do you think that's descriptive of what's in that book, The Secret of the Soul?
2: I think it is. That's exactly what it's about. I think OBEs is a direct path to the soul.
1: All right. Here's that young lady once again. You're back on, dear.
3: So my question is, I've always been able to do this, and it's always been pleasant. Never had any of those, and I've always been caught awake. And one of the weirdest ones, though, is I worked for Prudential Base, and I was trading commodities, and I zoomed up outside my body to the top. I could see the entire floor. This is a...
1: While you were trading commodities?
3: The guy in back of me was trading hog bellies, and I was just about ready to call one of my clients. And I found myself working, doing everything. And then it occurred to me, well, maybe I just better go back down there.
1: Yeah, maybe I better get down before hogs fall.
3: It helped me make a decision that I needed to make, which was to take my...
1: All right, listen, you're breaking up on your cell phone, but I've got the idea, and let's try this question. Tom in El Paso, Texas, says straight out, where can you go? How can it be useful? Really practical questions. Where can you go? How can it be useful?
2: Well, the bottom line is anywhere. And you can obtain the answers to whatever question you want to ask. And I'm not being facetious at all. If you want to know your purpose, then just ask your purpose during an OBE and be open to receive the answer. I mean the deep questions of life. If you want to meet your mother who has passed on, then
1: yes,
2: just call her name. And if she's open to it, you will be drawn together to meet.
1: Okay.
2: I know because I've done it, and hundreds of other people have done the same.
1: Is there any information that you can glean by doing this that would be, in a material sense, useful to you on Earth?
2: I think there's a lot of different things that you remember what we were talking about, it being thoughts being the creative force that molds matter. You know, the very core of the old... what is considered the magical arts is really about manipulating the energy that you can't see to mold it into physical reality.
1: The guest I'm going to have tomorrow night is a pretty rough guy. He's Luciferian, but he's a remote viewer, and he claims that he can win lotteries and has won lotteries, William, using remote viewing. And so that's about as practical and...
2: I tried doing that once. I asked for the winning lottery numbers.
1: Oh, you did?
2: Yeah, and guess what happened?
1: I
2: saw a stone wall with to infinity numbers. I'm serious. That's exactly the result I got from doing that because I wasn't specific enough when I made the request.
1: It was a dirty trick. International Line, you're on the air with William Buhlman. Hello.
4: Hello. Hi.
5: How are you?
1: Fine. Where are you, please?
5: I'm calling from Toronto and listening on 640 Mojo.
1: Okay.
5: First of all, I feel surrounded in greatness. I am so honored that to talk to both of you.
1: Thank you.
5: William, I don't know where to start. I could talk all night.
1: But
5: I've been having
1: so.
5: OBEs since I was a child. It took, I guess, a near-death experience is what I had, and I realized what was happening to me after that. And I'm finding over the years, I'm becoming disabled with a degenerative disease. And as I had to learn to cope with it emotionally, I learned to meditate. And through the meditating, I have the OBEs now.
1: Mm-hmm.
5: And I'm listening to other people talking tonight, and it's bringing more and more questions. But this idea of the soul and moving towards a soul as opposed to the physical body is making so much more sense to me. I can be anywhere, and I can ask any questions and get those answers, like you just said a moment ago.
1: So you agree with all that?
5: Absolutely. But originally, my question was this. Do you believe that it's possible in an out-of-body experience that I could visit a place that I've never been before and be able to describe in detail where I am?
1: Mm-hmm. Okay.
5: It happened only because about 2 months later, I was there.
1: Huh.
5: But I knew the first time in the OBE that's where I was.
1: Well, is that a precognitive OBE, kind of like your cruise ship thing?
2: It sure sounds like it.
1: Yeah, it does.
2: That's what it sounds like to me. Often we have experiences, all of us do this, not just certain people. We have experiences on the inner dimensions that are parallel to this one. And then they end up manifesting in the physical. It's very common.
1: Is it as common, do you think, to experience a slice of the future as it is the past?
2: Yes, I think the timeline is, for those that are open to it, the timeline is available, both future and past. And again, it's up to the individual. I've experienced many different, let's just say, of my personal past lives, and I've verified that through multiple experiences, like the one I mentioned about being a German soldier in my last incarnation.
1: Well, then,
2: and I know I gained certain qualities from that experience.
1: Then certainly this would have application. She said she had a disabling degenerative disease of some sort. I would think for people in that position, people in wheelchairs, people who are paralyzed perhaps or have disabilities that won't let them move, won't let them go anywhere, they could learn this.
2: Oh, absolutely. And I, what I would also suggest is that you can, again, there's karma involved, but you can request healing also during an OBE. And I had an entire chapter in my latest book devoted to that, but the book was getting too long, so I had to cut it.
1: Huh.
2: But I had an entire chapter with 15 experiences with people that had healed themselves and other people.
1: All right, your website is up and linked to ours at the moment, but that won't be there forever. So go ahead and tell people, what is your website, please?
2: It's astralinfo.org, and I also have two websites, actually.
1: Astralinfo.org, that's another good one.
2: Yeah, and that's the one that's linked to your site, Art, and I also have outofbody.com.
1: You have outofbody.com.
2: Yeah. I've had that since 96.
1: Remarkable.
2: I'm like one of the early guys on the web.
1: So when you go Google this up, outofbody.com is probably got to be right there.
2: Yeah, or astral projection. You'll see one of my sites come up.
1: Well, gee,
2: I like to mention that to all the listeners, that they please go, and they've had an experience or think they have, go and participate in the survey. It only takes a minute.
1: You live another 20 years, William, and those URLs will be worth millions. First time caller line, you're on the air with William Buhlman. Hello.
6: Hey, good evening, Art.
1: Good evening.
6: Good evening, William.
2: Good evening.
6: That's a great show tonight, by the way.
1: Thank you.
6: I do have a question for William, and to me, it sounds like the last hour or two I've been listening, a lot of this is from a theosophical point of view. And I was wondering if William has ever attended a theosophical meeting, and what does he know about the works of Madame Blavatsky? This is what I've been studying for about 15 years now, and I've been really into it.
1: All right, then take a listen. Go ahead, William.
2: I've never attended a meeting, but I'm familiar with Madame Blavatsky's work and Ledbetter and Besant. I have quite an extensive library on all subjects related to this. So I'm quite familiar with their work, and I respect what they've done. They really, back when, they really opened the door to a lot of this. Mm-hmm. Now, my goal, of course, is to demystify this topic.
1: Yeah, yeah, and you're doing a very, very good job of it. I would like to ask this. We've had William Monroe, a great man, many others who have done the research. In this field now, William, where is the leading research, and where is it going from here?
2: I tell you the truth, I don't see a lot of research out there right now. I really don't. I'm not anything that that I'm aware of. It may be, but I'm not currently aware of it.
1: But that doesn't make sense. I mean, if this is an increasing revelation to a lot of people, and it certainly is, I mean, look at the response. It's crazy here. Then why wouldn't there be a ton of research in this area?
2: I know. It blows my mind, Art. You know what it comes down to?
1: What?
2: There's no way that these people can make money with it.
1: Huh.
2: So there's not a lot of interest. We live in a capitalist society. There has to be motivation for a monetary motivation. I'll give you an example. I was invited to speak on several occasions in prisons. I get a tremendous amount of mail from prisoners.
1: I can imagine.
2: And they refused to have me in because I was too out there. It wasn't considered valid self-improvement according to their standards.
1: Well,
2: even
1: plus,
2: in
1: the mind of the administration, it may represent a form of escape.
2: Well, or it just didn't fit into their belief system, whatever that may be. It doesn't matter.
1: But I would think, actually, getting really right down to it, that administrations ought to rethink that because they want to keep the prison population, what's the right word, not agitated, right?
2: Plus that, this is a life-changing experience
1: rehabilitate
2: prisoners.
1: That as well. But even that aside for a second, an escape without an actual physical escape would be certainly a psychological release that would keep prisons a lot calmer than they sometimes are.
2: I think there would be all kinds of benefits, but I couldn't. I had a whole group of prisoners in one federal institution trying to get me in there, and they wouldn't go for it. It's weird because there's a very narrow-minded take on this whole subject. You know, it's still the old philosophy. If you can't, you know, see it and feel it, we don't want to deal with it. And it's a shame because this is so important to everybody because this is where we're all going. We're all going to become non-physical beings very shortly. I mean, in the big picture, what's 30 years or 20 years or whatever?
1: Yeah.
2: And this is important stuff that impacts everybody's lives.
1: That I recognize, and that's the reason this program is here on such a large national scale. Yes, there's not very many others like it, but it's here because we're telling people things that they can't hear anywhere else. That's all there is to it. They can't hear them anywhere else. It doesn't
2: make
1: everything we say true, but we explore areas that are not explored elsewhere in great detail, and there's just not much of that going on out there right now. Wildcard Line, you're on the air with William Buhlman. Hi.
4: Hello, this is Larry in Fort Lauderdale.
1: Hi, Larry.
4: I had a question. I had a dream, and I've had it a few times in my life, where I'm like flying, like your other callers have said, and I'm like flying over water. But the thing that surprises me the most while it's happening is not the fact that I'm flying, but that the method and ability I was using to fly seems so familiar, and that I always had this ability, this feeling, and it seems so natural and so normal. And I was more amazed at that feeling that I always had the ability in me to fly than flying itself, which was, you know, a beautiful scene over the ocean. Is something like this common?
2: Yes, it is. Boy, that's one of the things that always blew me away. That's one of my favorite things to do during an OBE. I'll be fully conscious. I call it upgrading. I say awareness now. When I say, and I mean thinking, focused thought, awareness now. And then you can take off like a bird. If you think you have that ability, you have the ability. And I was amazed the first time I flew is not only did I do it, but I did it extremely well. And that's what caught my attention was that, God, I'm good at this.
4: But
2: first time out of the chute. Because we've all done this before.
4: That's the feeling that I had.
2: It's knowledge that's locked in the subconscious mind that you release during the experience, I feel.
4: I see. And Art, I had a quick comment. Have you noticed that your out-of-body experiences always seem to happen out of town in some major city?
1: Yes. Yes, I have noticed that. And thank you. And, what I attributed to was that, number one, I was on vacation. Routine was broken. Number two, I wasn't home. As you point out, I was in a very different place. I mean, good Lord, I had just come over, at twice the speed of sound on the Concorde, and there I was in Paris, France, in bed. You don't get any more unfamiliar than that, and that's when it happened. So,
2: absolutely. That's why in that technique I shared earlier, I ask people to move away from their bed. Same principle applies.
1: Huh.
2: You shake up the routine.
1: Right.
2: It's really important to shake up the routine. So that we are conditioned to, let's just say, remain unconscious.
1: What is it you think about human beings, William, that has them investigating everything physical around them, on our planet, beneath our planet, above our planet, out of the atmosphere, stars, the very beginning of it all. We're looking everywhere around us physically, but we're not looking inward.
2: I know. Isn't it funny? I just look around and laugh. It's incredible. The answers are inward. Buddha said that. All you go back through history,
1: yeah.
2: The great minds of humanity, and they all said the same thing. That the answers lie within, and yet we focus completely on the external.
1: Well,
2: it's no wonder there's still wars and killing, mass murders occurring,
1: yes,
2: on a regular basis.
1: Yes, but as somebody familiar with hypnosis and psychology to some degree, I mean, you must have some theory on why this is.
2: It's part of our evolution. There's individuals are evolving beyond matter. Let's face it, the physical world is like the Matrix, like the movie Matrix.
1: Yes.
2: The physical world is the Matrix.
1: Huh.
2: It's nothing more than illusionary energy that people have bought into and accept as unconditionally real. When you have an OBE, you escape the Matrix. For real. That's what you feel like. You feel liberated.
1: That's what happens. Now,
2: and that's what I think that actually I feel strongly that the movie was written on that premise.
1: Hmm. All right, we're way short on time here. Of your two books, for those who are intrigued tonight, and I can tell you they're legion, would you recommend they begin with your first book or just dive straight into number two?
2: I would say probably I'd go with Adventures Beyond the Body, but they're both so different. I would recommend both, because one of them is my experiences. Adventures Beyond the Body focuses on my 25 years back then of experiences, where Secret of the Soul was based on hundreds of other people's experiences. So you get a whole different viewpoint of the subject. And that's why I thought it was important to write the second book, because I didn't want this to be, about me or what, and that's what ends up happening in so many books out there.
1: Yes.
2: Because this is too big of a topic to be around. Everybody's interpretation is going to be a little different.
1: It's a monstrous topic, just like the whole consciousness thing is a monster of a topic.
2: The important thing is that people learn about this themselves.
1: William, program's over. That's it. We're out of time, my friend. It has been a total pleasure having you here. I really appreciate it, and I wish you all the luck in the world.
2: You too, Art. Been a pleasure.
1: Take care, my friend. All right. There's William Buhlman and the subject OBEs. Really, not body. You really can do it if you want to. That's it for tonight. We'll see you tomorrow night with one more. Tomorrow night. Kind of on the dark side a little bit. Aaron Donahue, a Luciferian, remote viewer. It's going to be quite a night. See you then.

0: Well, because this is a small group and probably self-selected for high interest in these subjects, why, as much as possible, you should direct me toward whatever your special concerns are, so that for each person, whatever their slant, there's a reasonable payback in information. And there may be areas where I'm disappointing or unhelpful, but usually then I can point you toward somebody else or some source. The first thing this afternoon, I'll bring in some books to show you 10 or 15 source books that would help you in researching any aspect of this, whether you were interested in it academically or for personal spiritual growth or whatever. It's very important to be informed. I mean, this is an area where it's very hard to bluff it, because, you know, on one level, it's a branch of medical science. I mean, what we're talking about is folk pharmacology, and you really should understand certain things about pharmacology, certain things about physiology, because your life may come to depend on it in some situation. I mean, it's not casual, you know. You want to be able to assess risk and to make intelligent choices. So what I usually do in these kinds of situations is go around the circle and try to get a feeling for the backgrounds, the interests, and the concerns of whoever is here, and then tailor what is said afterwards to the needs of the group. So why don't we just do that, and you can tell me, you can tell us your name, and then your particular concern or what you hope to get out of this, just something which will give me a basis then for structuring what comes afterwards. So why don't we go around in good Penpo shamanic fashion, counterclockwise. Sorry, but it was you or this poor soul. Now he can bake and consider which was worse.
1: Well, my name is Carolyn, and I'm more in the herbal lore and the herbal outlets for the purpose of, you know, medical use. I'm interested in Chinese herbology and Western herbology. I don't know what else to say. I haven't had my coffee that much.
0: Well, that's pretty good. How many of you are CIIS students? And now that everybody is here, how many will write a paper for this course? So three. Okay. Yeah.
2: My name is Brad, and I'm interested in the psychedelic experience and how mankind has used it throughout history and what it's done for us, and I'm interested in herbs and plants in general. I don't know a lot about them, but I'm interested in studying them more and learning a lot more about them, and just present and future applications of how we can heal ourselves and help ourselves spiritually.
3: I'm Sibylla. Well, I think the overall interest is that I think that in nature, the main secrets of humanity are stored, whether in stones or in plants or in whales or in dragons. And I think that's to access plants and to know what they carry as main information for us. That's my interest, so to rewrite the relationship not only to myself but to the plants and to nature before we go on with transformation.
0: That's a great jacket. You don't see beetles as a fashion motif much in this culture. In Guatemala, they sell little beetles in the market on threads that you pin one end of the thread to your jacket and then they wander all over you. They're wonderful.
4: They glue jewels to their backs.
0: Yeah, sometimes they jewel them up.
3: What are beetles?
0: These insects in the pattern of your jacket. Mm-hmm. Yes.
5: My name is John. I'm very interested also in psychedelic experience. In 1970, I had a psychedelic experience that pretty much changed my life and way of thinking. And I've just now, in the past couple of years, come to understand that. And I'm really interested in pursuing that that mode of thinking that it sets up in your mind. And I think the psychedelic experience, I look at the planet and I see what's happening out there, and I think the psychedelics, plants, and those experiences can help transform a way of thinking to more cope with what's going on out there. That's pretty much where I'm coming from.
6: My name's Maura, and one of the reasons I'm here is the most interesting experiences I've had in my life come from psychedelics, and that was like 10 years ago when I was in college. And I haven't experimented with them since college for a variety of reasons. Your analysis is among them. And I've decided in the past couple of months I've just gotten interested in the subject again, and I want to find my own source of psychedelics, and if it means growing them by myself in my garage or whatever, that's the way it's going to be, or going out of the woods to find them. And I hope this seminar might point me in some right directions.
7: My name is Marge, and I feel I'm interested in the experience, and I'm somewhat of a late bloomer because it's only been a couple of years ago that I first experienced some psychedelics, and I'm definitely interested in the personal transformation involved there. And I heard you talk one other time, and I'm just generally interested in anything you have to say.
0: Where did you hear me talk?
7: I think it was at the Whole Life Expo
0: in
7: last year on the I Ching.
0: Oh, uh-huh. Man, if you came back after that performance, you are dedicated. Remember that?
8: I do.
0: Yeah. Good. Well, welcome.
9: I'm Tom, and I had my first psychedelic experience in 69 when I was 9.
4: Oh, God.
9: So you remember the Halloween candy. So that pretty much set the stage for my ongoing interest in altered states of consciousness.
10: My name is Janie, and I came last night, kind of on a lark, really. I'd heard your name before, and I was really curious about what you had to say, but I didn't even know this workshop was going to be happening. But I was really inspired by the things you were saying last night, especially, you know, the use of psychedelics as a way to overcome the mess we've gotten ourselves in on a worldwide basis. And that's something that's very interesting to me. I used psychedelics, I guess, for the first time around 76, and I haven't used that many much psychedelics in the last 8 or 10 years, but I have done a little mushroom imbibing. So I'm interested as far as personal growth and understanding and breaking through some of the barriers that, you know, I feel like I could break through as far as spiritual growth. But another main interest of mine is I would very much like to be able to share this experience with other people. I have access to a computer conferencing system in Sausalito where I'm very active, and it's really kind of a nationwide conferencing system, and a lot of people from a lot of disciplines are involved in it, and more people are getting involved in it. And one thing that I have noticed is that it's a very bright, aware group of people involved in the system, but they seem to be not very clued in to a lot of spiritual matters. A lot of them are, as far as a lot of deadheads are on it. And of
0: course, is it the well?
10: The well, exactly. Uh-huh. You talked to Howard last night, right?
0: No, I've been aware of the well.
10: Oh, okay, good. That's what it is.
0: Do you think that they're not clued in? I mean, without insulting anybody, is it because they're young?
10: I'm not sure if, you know, like even the deadheads on the well have done a lot of psychedelics, but I think there's a certain resistance among many about accepting the unseen and the unknown.
0: Uh-huh.
10: Youth may have something to do with it since they didn't go through the 60s, etc. Also, maybe this the stereotypical computer mindset of being kind of linear thinkers. You know, there are a lot of computer people on there, of course. But there are also a lot of writers and a lot of artists. So I don't know if it's just ground that hasn't been tread before and people are afraid to step out in it or exactly what it is.
0: Well, that's very interesting. I mean, we'll talk a fair bit about computers. Most software, I think, is written by freaks. I mean, if you hang around these scenes where it's going on, everybody has hair down to their waist. But the relationship of psychedelics to computers and of psychedelic people to computer people and all that is very interesting. So what do you do on the well?
10: Well, I am just an interested participant.
0: Uh-huh.
10: You know, I just log in frequently and have online discussions with people. And I'm considering co-hosting the spirituality conference, which is just shaken loose from two very Christian-oriented people. And what they've done is split out Christianity to another conference. And now the spirituality conference is kind of wide open. So I've been kind of a hanger back. I'm not really one to get out there and start, you know, talking a lot. So it seems like it's a grand opportunity to open up that avenue to people. But speaking of computers, I'm sure I'm talking a lot for a person who doesn't talk much, but I've been doing computer work for 20 years. That's the way I've been making a living. And what I've been trying to do now is find a way to incorporate computers with something that's more esoteric and more aesthetic. So I'm very interested in your I Ching thing. I've also worked with the I Ching for like 10 or 15 years.
0: Oh, really?
10: So I'm very curious about what you're doing with that.
0: Well, I'll be doing a 5-day at Esalen the week after Thanksgiving that'll be entirely devoted to the computer implementation of these ideas about the I Ching. So if you can get down to that, that would be great. Yeah, I love the idea of networks, but I find it very hard to force myself to use one. It's like riding in a taxi. Is how I feel about it because I'm so aware of the money, which is a silly thing because I use electricity in my house and I'm not, I don't feel like I'm riding in a taxi. But I got onto the source and, you know, on the source you can word search the membership for interests. So I typed out drugs and it came back and said there were 850 people on the network who had written that drugs were an interest of theirs. So then I started checking. I said, okay, drugs without sex and rock and roll came back 4 people. So I didn't solve all my affinity group problems. Yeah.
8: My name's Toby, and I think we have a mutual friend, at least one, Terrence, Nina Wise, who's has been urging me to hear you at the first opportunity because she says that you have a very original perspective on things. So that was. One reason I came, and then after hearing you last night, I'm particularly interested in your ideas on the social implications of these psychoactive substances, and you know, those as a instrument for social change. So that's one interest of mine, and then a second interest is just how, you know, your notion of an archaic revival, how that ties in with one of my basic interests, which is the perennial philosophy and how those sort of interlaced or whatever. So those are the, I guess, the a couple of central concerns of mine.
0: So are you a performance artist? Or
8: no, I have nothing to do. I enjoy the kind of work that Nina does, but I'm more of a philosopher who just has a lot of different interests, and that's one.
0: Yeah, well, I've known Nina since we were in high school together, and she, in fact, is the person who introduced me to Kat.
8: Is that?
0: Who is the mother of my children, so Nina is webbed in there. Good.
11: I'm Brian. We've been recording and working with Terrence for a number of years. And this is the first time I've heard him bad rap sex and rock and roll. I don't know. And musician, and generally the topic is infinitely interesting. So we're here.
4: I'm Boston. I like the fact that Terrence tickles my linguistic fancy, and that's why I'm here.
12: I'm Richard, and being an electronic engineer involved in development of advanced television systems, I'm one of those linear thinker kind of technical types. So in part I'm here really for the sort of detail how-to aspect of all this, rather than the broad historic anthropological kind of message, which I, having attended your OHI presentation, think I have the structure of that pretty well in mind. So I'm looking for a little more detail filled-in, which I hope this weekend will provide.
0: So you're looking for filled-in detail. This must be the holy grail of your life, Richard. Richard is involved in high-definition television systems and satellite transmission of high-definition video signal. So the metaphor works on all levels.
12: It certainly does.
0: Cameron, do you want to sit in there? You don't,
11: yes,
0: there is one
11: is
0: empty
11: open
0: space. I think it was saved for you.
13: I'm Curtis, and I recently moved to the Bay Area from Austin, Texas. So sort of like coming back home. This was originally from California. I was thinking, I got to come here on the spur of the moment. Came to the lecture last night and were really committed to do something else today, and got home and there was a message on the answering machine saying that that had been canceled. And so he said, "Hey, we can go hear Terrence." And I was thinking about, why do I want to do that? And why do I have that this urge to do that? And I was thinking that I really spend my life, and my professional life at least, working with people in alternative states of consciousness of one kind or another. I've spent a great deal of time in the last 5 or 6 years working with Stan Groff and a number of other people, getting different perspectives, and there are a lot of different perspectives on this kind of work. Stan has a particular kind of model that's very useful for in terms of the language that you were talking about last night, of helping people to explain to people what kinds of places they go into that are accessible when they have these kinds of experiences, regardless of the vehicle that they use. Spent a good deal of time working with a woman named Jackie Small, who is one of the on the leading edge of chemical dependency work, of all things, has worked with Stan a great deal in bringing his model of the breath work out, particularly in the United States and particularly in the area of chemical dependency. So that's another point of view. I've also worked with a number of modern-day shamans here in the United States. And that's another point of view. The thing that attracts me about Terrence's information, which is relatively new to me, I'd heard bits and pieces of it, but it provides me with a more, I hope can provide me with a more historical, more organic, more depth to the experience over a period of time, rather than this kind of relatively closed psychological or transpersonal psychological perspective that I've had for the last 5 or 6 years of how these materials and how these experiences work. So I'm really looking for depth from the experience to see where it came from over a long period of time and how that fits in with what I do.
0: Yeah, good. I mean, I'll say more about all that, so I'm processing.
14: My name is Terry, and I've also just recently moved to the Bay Area from Austin. I had a lot of experience with psychedelic drugs in the 60s and 70s on a recreational basis. Been reintroduced in the last year or two, and I've been doing a lot of personal growth work and spiritual work. And I'm interested in that, and I'm interested in legal psychoactive drugs and growing them and finding out more about them.
15: My name is Lauren. I'm a second year student in the anthropology department here. At first I wasn't going to come to this or the lecture, and then my friend Bob here and another anthropology student said, well, if you're in anthropology, whether you're interested in psychedelics and shamanism or not, you really should have the information. So I've never taken psychedelics, unless you include marijuana as a psychedelic. I seem to manufacture my own chemicals. I was blown away last night. It isn't often that I come across an idea or two that's completely new for me that maybe makes sense, maybe doesn't, but it completely blows away the way I've thought about things. And your whole idea about the evolution of culture somehow being tied to our relationship with psychoactive substances in nature is like, fuck, I never thought about that before. and I don't know whether it's true or not, you know, and I'll take it in and I'll study for the next year or two and see whether, you know, any of it makes any sense or whether it was, you know, from a bad trip. I mean, I don't know.
0: Just remember, you heard it here first.
15: I got you footnoted over here. But I really did think, you know, there were some brilliant ideas there, and my interest is in the relationship between culture and psychedelics. And I had this not quite a peak experience, I won't say that much, but just a real powerful period of time last night where I all of a sudden sensed, like, you know, like maybe the things that we find in nature were there for a purpose. And there's a relationship between human species and our evolution and what's found out here. Maybe there isn't us versus nature, us versus these psychotropic plants. It's just like a, you know, like the I Ching, it's an ongoing changing rhythm, you know, and there's this, you know, we take something, we eat it, we do something, we put it back, you know, our ashes go into the soil, and it was like, I don't know, it must have been a morphogenetic psychedelic field last night, but it was nice. That's why I'm here.
0: Good, well, I'm glad you came.
16: My name's Bob, and I'm also a student here at the school, and I'm actually pretty new to the psychedelic experience in the last 3 years, and for me, it's reached a point where I would like to perhaps I reached a point that most of the work I've done is by myself. So I'd like to reach a point where I can start to find maps or pathways that can help me to direct myself toward the spiritual, more of a spiritual understanding. And very interested in shamanism and how this ties to psychedelics. And I'm interested to find out how some of these other plants from other parts of the world can be introduced into this culture. And so that's why I'm here, to broaden my knowledge.
4: My name is Allison, and I'd never heard of you before I came to California, and I listened to a tape of yours, and it was really inspiring. I never realized that psychedelic experiences had such a strong effect before I listened to you speak on the entire populace of the world. I wanted to believe that, but I couldn't justify it from just me thinking that. And the lecture last night was really good. It took me a really long time to go to sleep, and usually I'm a person that hits the pillow and crashes out. I'd also like to find out more about pterodactyls. Because I've had problems with other prehistoric beasts before. Not particularly those, but... and because I'm an artist, and I want to find out more how to use psychedelic experiences to propagate art.
0: Propagate art. Mm-hmm. Good.
4: I'm also interested, too, in how we can go about inviting people that have a wall up against using psychedelics for growth, like family members. How possibly you can get them. I mean, if there's any ways you know of coercing them in, so they might not normally feel comfortable doing I have one member of my family that's interested in trying things, but because they're illegal, just can't justify it. And I want to know if there's any way or any place that it is legal, or that, you know of helping other people find that way.
0: Yeah, well, this is a really intense issue for people. And telling someone that you think they should take a psychedelic compound for purposes of spiritual growth is usually going to set off some kind of very strong reaction.
4: I don't need it, is what I...
0: Yes, or you're saying I'm screwed up, or you're trying to poison me, or you're screwed up, or you wouldn't be saying this, these kinds of things. Recently I had to review Marshall McLuhan's letters, so I read all these letters that McLuhan wrote, and one of the things he wrote about was how nervous people got when he tried to discuss the effects of media, the unconscious effects of media. And he said that people who were raised in the tradition of phonetic alphabets were tremendously nervous about having the machinery of reality examined. And I think the drug thing is even more intensely this kind of issue. When I was in the 60s, when I went home thinking I would convert my family to taking LSD, it was very clear with me as I argued with them about it, that the reason they didn't want to take it was because they knew damn good and well that they were crazy. And they didn't want to mess with it. You know, the last thing on earth they wanted to do was probe and explore the mind. They had that all nailed down just fine, thank you. So it is, we will talk about this. Good, well, I'm glad you're here.
17: My name is Kim, and I think the reason that I'm here is that I'm looking for motivation in life. I think Terrence last night termed it effortless appropriate activity. And it seems that life would be better lived if there was a clear, or if not clear, at least a feeling of where we were going and what needed to be done. Mm-hmm. And there was some knowledge that we were operating with to give just more meaning in life. And so I've spent my life looking into different areas. I studied biology for a time and have gone into, not too deeply, into various Sufism for a little bit, and I'm now doing, I make my living writing computer software. But I find that currently Terrence seems to be the strongest magnet that I feel can lead me into, hopefully into a path towards knowledge and motivation.
0: A tall order for one so unmotivated. Don't make bet on it. Don't bet the baby.
15: It's only 40 seconds away from it.
0: True. And one federal felony.
18: Pleasure of hearing Terrence speak a couple weeks ago in Santa Rosa, and as well as listening to most of the tapes. And I was really interested in the idea of the diets of some of the shamanic cultures that apparently are very rich in the different precursors of brain chemicals. And And I had also heard about MAO inhibitors that were really dangerous with certain amino acids in the system. Something about fasting before that. So I'm interested in that. And I'm happy to hear you talk.
0: And are you an MD or?
18: No.
0: No. Yeah, well, we'll talk about diet.
19: Welcome to Dreamland, a program dedicated to an examination of areas in the human experience not easily nor neatly put in a box. Things seen at the edge of vision, awakening a part of the mind as yet not mapped, and yet things every bit as real as the air we breathe but don't see. This is Dreamland. Another Sunday night, another Dreamland. Good evening, everybody. I'm Art Bell. And I'll give you a thumbnail sketch of what's coming up tonight. First, of course, the world's expert, well-acknowledged world's expert on crop circles, animal mutilations, and an extending field. That's Linda Howe. She'll be coming to us from Philadelphia. Then, a man who has written over 100 books, the latest of which is called The Awful Thing in the Attic. I thought they were generally in the cellar. But this one definitely is in the attic. We'll find out. Brad Steiger, a well-known Brad Steiger, is going to be my guest. And so that's kind of a little bit of an idea of what's coming up. Let me take care of a couple of items right up front. We all know that information is what it's all about. And Linda Howe. Linda, welcome to the show again.
20: Hi, Art.
19: Hi.
20: I just got in about an hour ago from North Haven, Connecticut, where the Omega Conference was held with Stanton Friedman and Jacques Vallée from California, myself and others, discussing a variety of phenomena, including the current humanoid autopsy controversy.
19: Of course.
20: And last night there was considerable conversation about whether the cameraman died on August 3rd, 1995, in Los Angeles. A man that matches the name that Centilli had originally given researchers may have died, but I talked with Centilli's office as recently as Thursday, and they said that as far as they were concerned, the cameraman they're dealing with is alive and is under deep cover to protect himself and his family. So that issue is unresolved tonight.
19: Oh, boy. That gave me a little heart jump. So he's no doubt then still alive, or at least you're told.
20: Yes, they were telling me on Thursday, part of the conversation in trying to clarify, is this man alive or not? I also talked with Bob Schell in Washington.
19: Ah.
20: And he had a very interesting comment to make about his own dealers into the intelligence community. He worked 30 years ago in the Central Intelligence Agency as a zoologist, biologist on things that would be related to biochemical warfare.

0: in what is now referred to as the panels or the boxes that the creatures were clutching to their chests, according to the cameraman, when they came on the scene to retrieve them. So now first is Bob Shell, and then I'm going to have some more comments and play another very brief audio of an extraordinary statement left on my message machine.
1: All right, here comes Bob Shell, and he is an ex-FBI photo a consultant analyst.
0: That's right.
1: Go right ahead, Linda.
2: So I called up my friend, who is in intelligence, officially retired, and...
0: Can I just ask for a qualifier? Did this friend work in the Inner Sanctum related to MJ-12 or any of the special projects in the Truman administration?
2: Not to my personal knowledge.
0: Okay.
2: Not to my personal knowledge.
0: Do you mean that he may have?
2: I doubt that he did. I know he knows a lot about this stuff.
0: Okay, well, I won't interrupt any further.
2: But
0: go ahead.
2: I don't think he was ever officially involved in it. But anyway, I called him up when I first got into this, and I said, Jim, let me tell you this story. I told him about the film. And...
0: Okay.
2: And I said, well, maybe it is. And he said, well, I figured it was a matter of time. And I said, Jim, am I getting myself in any personal danger by getting involved in this? And he said, let me get back to you on that. So he called me back 3 days later after talking to some of his friends. He said, Bob, I don't think you have anything to worry about, because if they had wanted this hushed up, Santilli and the cameraman both would have been dead a week ago.
0: He said that?
2: Yeah.
0: Okay.
2: And so based on that assurance from him, I went ahead and got involved in it. And I have had no sign that anybody is monitoring me, following me. Nobody's threatened me. I see no intelligence involvement at all, which really surprises the hell out of me.
0: Anything else, any other information that's come to you from sources verifying it in some way?
2: Only that I have talked to one man who was referred to me by my other friend.
0: By Jim.
2: Yeah, this man is an active intelligence officer, mm-hmm. Very high level, who says that he has personally seen one of those control panels, the things with the handprints.
0: Right.
2: Years ago, back in the 60s. And he said he was peripherally involved in a project that was attempting to reverse engineer them. And what they are is computers. And he said that after all the years of research they had done on them, they were no closer to understanding them than they were the first day they laid eyes on them.
0: And the knots placed in the palm at the ridges of the lower knuckles, at the tips of the fingers and so forth, they impress one as having some kind of connection to whatever electrical field or nerve impulse there would be.
2: What he said these things are is, the way he put it to me was neuron-based computers.
0: Neuron-based?
2: Yeah, not electronic, but biological in base. Which is very curious, because there's an article in this month's Discovery magazine talking about building just such a thing. Our computer scientists are working in that direction.
0: Now, that is a very interesting and new concept, the idea of a neuron-based biological computer that would be personally keyed to each of the beings, tailor-made so that whatever their hands and their fields and their telepathic neuron connection to those panels would be their direction. And he also went on to say that there is the distinct possibility that each panel tailor-made for each being could not be cross-used by another being, or we couldn't activate them. And it may explain, Art, why in the cameraman's statement he said that he called them the freaks at the crash site were screaming and clutching these boxes or panels so desperately to their chest.
1: Absolutely incredible. I mean, that is incredible, Linda.
0: Yes. And the fact that we

0: been trying to back engineer in, and that we haven't gotten much further now than where they began 50 years ago, says something about the kind of technology involved.
1: In I'm not surprised. That's an incredible report. Absolutely incredible. And
0: and it goes on because Santilli had told me that in the autopsy on the being that we have not seen that is under the control of Volker Spielberg in Germany, that the other humanoid had a sort of blemished and shriveled look to the skin, and Santilli had almost, I guess he had just inferred that that was an older being. Well, Bob Shell, in talking about these panels and the individuation of the panels, he said that there is some possible indication that the autopsy that none of us has seen is actually the being that was dead at this crash site when they arrived on the morning of June 3rd, and that what the cameraman photographed in Fort Worth in July of 47, the two beings, and the one that we've seen, that the one we've seen would be the wounded humanoid at the site June 3rd, that Spielberg has the autopsy on the first dead creature, which the cameraman said was put on ice in a truck and hauled off to Wright-Patterson, and the doctors who have seen the autopsy on the second one said it could have been preserved on ice and still had that fluid blood come out from the scalpel, leaving a tumor for a third one to match. The cameraman said he flew back 2 years later in 1949 to do an autopsy on another one, leaving in the Bob Shell scenario one being still alive. And I now want to play for you a message that was left on my message machine after a Dreamland report that I did about 2 weeks ago. And until now, talking with Bob Shell, it didn't make sense. Okay. Now I'm going to play it just for all of us to think about.
1: All right.
2: The government made contact in 1949 when they returned the alien that survived.
0: The government made contact in 1949 when they returned the alien that survived.
1: An anonymous message, I take it.
0: Yeah, and...
1: Oh, God.
0: Yeah, now, maybe Shell is right. Maybe there was a fourth surviving being that went back someplace, and that the three autopsies accounted for by the cameraman would be the one dead at the scene, the one injured with the big leg wound, and the third that lived for 2 years. And I'm only putting that out as Bob Shell's hypothesis, but something new to consider as we're all trying to get to the bottom of the truth in all this.
1: Oh, this is amazing, Linda. You know, something that began as more people than not saying, we think hoax, has been building and building and building and building, and the evidence we've been getting every week now has been toppling over to the side of this really did happen.
0: Yes, and one of the men in the audience in North Haven who was a medical doctor, his entire profession, he saw the footage last night. We saw the unedited autopsy and debris footage. And he stood up and said that I know something about the Turner syndrome, which has been proposed as a genetic anomaly. And he said, I can assure you that there is nothing in this humanoid that would match up to the Turner syndrome. And we've heard that before, but it was interesting to hear it repeated again from
1: Indeed.
0: The audience.
1: All right. Linda, give out all your information, if you would, please. This is a remarkable report. I wish I'd taped it.
0: Well, thank you. We can go keep doing this more and more.
1: Yes.
0: Like you, I have an 800 number now for people who would like information about my books and videos, and I can give that out.
1: Okay.
0: 800-707-9993. Again, that's toll-free, 800-707-9993. And for people who want to write to me and you can ask for confidentiality, and I will always honor it. It is Post Office Box 538 in Hunting Gun Valley, Pennsylvania, The zip code is 19006. And again, it's Post Office Box 538. And the city is HUNTING, D as in dog, O-N, Valley, PA, 19006. And my fax number is area code 215-491-9842.
1: All right, excellent. Linda, I want to advise you, I have received, just prior to airtime, one of the best stories with regard to Bigfoot, a fax that I've ever received, and I'm going to forward this to you shortly.
0: Great, because one of the stories I'm working on is a collection of the Bigfoot eyewitness sightings that I've been receiving also since our Dreamland report.
1: Great. Well, I've got to run, but this will be on the way to you, and believe me, it's worth the wait. It'll be there shortly.
0: Great. Maybe I can do this next week.
1: All right. We'll look for a follow-up. Thank you, Linda.
0: Talk to you.
1: Take care. That's Linda Howe, as I said, acknowledged to be the world's expert on crop circles, animal mutilations, and deeply involved, as you can hear, in this autopsy business. And by the way, the wreckage photographs, I repeat, the wreckage photographs, to include, listen very carefully now, the panels that Linda just talked about, a very, very good resolution picture of those panels, and the bar with the glyph on it, are available on our bulletin board service, which is open now and 24 hours a day. You're welcome to go in there and download one photograph, GIF file, actually, every day, free of charge. That number is area code 702-727-1709. 702-727-1709. Author of more than, I know it's unbelievable, but 100 books on the strange and unknown. Here he draws upon his 40 years as a psychic researcher to select the eeriest, spookiest, scariest true stories from his own investigations and from his extensive files of the paranormal and mysterious. Steiger and his wife, Sherry, live in Forest City, Iowa, with cats, ghosts, and Scandinavian pixies. We're going to have to find out what those are. But his latest book, which I do not have a copy of, by the way, is The Awful Thing in the Attic. But you can well imagine that with over 100 books under his belt, that's hard for me to imagine, 100 books under your belt. At any rate, Brad Steiger coming up right after the break. Let me just tell you very quickly that my book, The Art of Talk, is, hopefully you've got a pen and pencil there now. My book, The Art of Talk, is available to be ordered right now. We'll be shipping this week. Shipping this week if you order now. In addition, I poured my heart and soul into that book, and I think you're going to love it. It is of the highest quality. It's a hardcover book, and you can order it right now, throughout the night, if you can get through. The number is 1-800-864-7991. 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Now, when we come back, it's off to the strange world of Brad Steiger. This is something I've been waiting for some time to do. A large honor indeed to interview Brad Steiger. It is next. And the world-famous Brad Steiger. Brad, welcome to the program first.
3: Thank you, Art. Pleasure to be with you.
1: Brad, have you really written over 100 books?
3: This book is number 134, Art.
1: Oh, my God. I've written the first book in my whole life, which is just coming out, and it drained me and almost killed me. How do you do it?
3: It's what I do, you know. It's my life. It's my energy.
1: Oh, I'm surprised you have any life left after that. It was a killer job for me. Well, anyway.
3: But you don't have a copy of the book. I can't believe it.
1: No, I don't. I have a copy of The Strange World of Brad Steiger, and In My Soul I Am Free,
3: yeah.
1: and that's it so far. So if you are so inclined, I would sure love to have an autographed version.
3: Well, you certainly will have one, my friend.
1: All right. First of all, I guess a little background on Brad Steiger. How'd you get started with an interest in all of this?
3: I suppose I'd have to go back to the fact that I was reared in a haunted house.
1: Mm.
3: And then I had a near-death experience at age 11.
1: Oh, boy.
3: And I guess a visitor from another world or dimension when I was 5. And put all those together, and I guess I had
1: An early interest.
3: People think I'm 112 years old, but you have to remember I began writing when I was 15. So people, even my contemporaries, will say, gee, I read your book in high school. well, that's true, but I'm not that much older. I'll be 60 now in February.
1: I see. Well, you don't sound it, number one, and you certainly don't write like it.
3: Well, thank you.
1: So I can understand why you began writing early.
3: Yes. I really had no choice, Art. When I was 5, and I've told this in a number of books, but I had a close encounter with what today we commonly think of as an alien being. I didn't know if it was an elf, a fairy, or whatever. This happened just before I was 5. Interestingly, just only recently, I met a woman who now lives in California, who grew up in the neighboring Iowa town next to mine, who had an experience with the same being at the same time, and we knew it was probably the same, or at least a similar being, I should say, because she had an artist commissioned to paint this being. And when I walked into this art gallery, I was overcome, because that was the being. I've had several artists try to replicate as I've described it, but this was absolutely the closest.
1: Well, do the best you can for us. What was this being, what did it look like?
3: Well, I grew up on a farm. I'm a country boy. I've lived all over the world, New York, the West Coast, Arizona, but I'm still a country boy. I love it here in Iowa in the Midwest. So I'm used to seeing, at that time at age 5, Art, I was used to seeing my father in his coverall. So I was awakened. I wasn't awakened, because I'm a night person now, you see. your producer said, better take a nap, you up to be midnight. I said, I don't go to bed till 4:30, you know.
1: All right, good.
3: So I'm a night person.
1: Excellent.
3: And even as a child, as my mother said, I just could not sleep. I mean, it's just not part of my reality, I guess. So I would sit on the edge of my bed, and in those days, we didn't have electric lights yet. We didn't have radio, we didn't have TV, of course. So, but I would sit on the edge of my bed, and our L-shaped house, I could look in the kitchen window at my parents, and I could just kind of hear them. So it's kind of like an early form of television, and I'm sitting on the edge of my bed with my parents. It's an October night, and I hear the wash tub from the well, as I said, we did not yet have running water,
1: right,
3: being pulled over under the window.
1: Mm.
3: Now, I'm wondering why our massive collie dog isn't just raising all kinds of cane, because a stranger... and remember now, I live in the country. I live way out in the country. It's not like you live in town and you hear the neighbors next door. There are no neighbors next door.
1: Mm-hmm.
3: So when you hear someone at night, you know...
1: Not good.
3: No. So I hear the tub being drawn over, and then I see this smallish man, what I first thought was a kind of a helmet on, a very large helmet, and then I saw that that was his head. I mean, he had a very large head, and he was standing looking at my parents through the kitchen window. And then it's one of those things, we've all done it, you know, stared at the back of somebody's head and they finally turn around.
1: Sure.
3: I kept staring at the back of this person's head, this small man's head, or small being's head, I didn't know what. And then that being finally then seemed to sense that the watcher was being watched and turned to look at me. And of course, I will never, as long as I live, forget when he turned and I saw those kind of reptilian, to me, big snake eyes looking at me. Again, this was only from the light from the kitchen window that all I saw was this large, and I couldn't really get color because, of course, it was at night, but very large head. I would say it seemed kind of yellowish gray or whatever in the light, looking at me with these very large eyes, and then... The eyes kept getting, so it seemed to me as the young child now, the eyes kept getting bigger and bigger and bigger until that's all there was for me, was those giant eyes, and then I awakened the next morning.
1: Well, then somebody would be tempted to say, you had a dream.
3: Someone could easily say that. If that was a dream, Art, it is the only dream I remember from my childhood. It's a dream that I remember with crystal clarity to the age of nearly 60. It's a dream that comes back to me very often.
1: And it's...
3: and then, of course, I had this woman who was the same age as I am that I met and did not know as a child growing up because she lived in the neighboring town. And she moved to California when she was rather young. And as I say, we met in this art gallery where she had commissioned an artist to paint the being that came to her when she was a little girl in Iowa. And it was the same or, you know, similar being.
1: What is it on reflection after all these years that you believe you saw?
3: I feel I had these things happen to me for specific reasons. The near-death experience, this being, I feel activated something within me. My Indian name, I was adopted into the Seneca tribe, is Hatyaswas, which means he who testifies. And I think I am in a large part with these books, Art, I think I am a testifier. Now, I was shown, because I have my near-death experience, this experience, I had giant questions answered for me before I was a teenager.
1: Well, let's move to that. 11 years old, near-death, how did that happen?
3: That happened in a very severe farm accident in which, I mean, the word was already out to prepare the funeral type of thing, that my father and my uncle decided they had nothing to lose. They were going to try to go all the way to Des Moines where they heard there might be someone who could patch me together again.
1: What happened to you? Can you tell us?
3: It's extremely gory. I went through a piece of machinery that completely could have decapitated me, really scalped me, and crushed my skull.
1: Oh, my God.
3: So, again, this was on my parents' wedding anniversary. So we were hurrying to get the chores and the work finished so we could go out to eat that night and so celebrate their anniversary. And this is how they ended up celebrating. So they decided to make a run. And again, I was in and out of the body. I went up to first a beautiful light, and then I realized that I was dying. And again, the classic, I'm too young to die, I'm 11 years old. Mm-hmm. And then I thought of my mother, you know, my mother, how's my mother going to receive this? And I was instantly beside her. I thought of my friends, and I was instantly beside each one of them. I was free of the limitations of time and space.
1: In pain?
3: No pain, absolutely no pain. Then, as I said, I was out of the body. If I came back to my body, I would... farther and farther away from my body. It was harder to get back to my body, and I kept moving toward this light, and then I had a moment of panic when I realized I am dying, and I was shown something I cannot put into words. I've written 134 books, thousands of articles and short stories. Words fail me. I was shown a series of geometric designs, is the only thing I can say. Seeing those designs somehow told me there was a form, a meaning, a sense to life, and I was in a state of ecstasy.
1: I've never heard anybody say that before, geometric designs.
3: Yeah, I've
1: heard a lot of testimony about near-death, exactly. but never geometric designs.
3: I've lectured, and sometimes people in the audience will, of course, there'll be just one or two that will say, I know what you're talking about, and I can't put it in words either.
1: Do you remember those things, kaleidoscopes, when you were a kid and you would turn them?
3: Yes.
1: Was it that kind of effect?
3: No. The closest I've seen, my wife, Sherry, does a healing seminar using fractal geometry.
1: Mm-hmm.
3: And the fractals that she projects, and she has marvelous results in the audience with people being spontaneously healed with this, are the closest that I've seen to these designs.
1: Hmm.
3: At any rate, then, I was told or given to understand that I was to go back on the body, into the body. I came back into the body just as they were about to operate. And I was a very husky 11-year-old boy. And I remember sitting up, pushing two interns against the wall, and it was a Roman Catholic hospital. And one of the nurses then began to speak to me in a very soothing voice. And I've always, I guess, related to the feminine principle. And she's managed to calm me. And then I went to a beautiful place where they did the surgery, a beautiful valley filled with marvelous people and so forth, who kind of kept me company until I returned to the body this time to stay.
1: So you once again left. In other words, you came back, you
3: mm-hmm.
1: actually became conscious,
3: mm-hmm.
1: then
3: mm-hmm.
1: once again unconscious.
3: Right.
1: I take it they gave you a general and under
3: yes.
1: you went and away
3: yes.
1: you went.
3: Yes. The nun then managed to call me. My first audience for all of this, Art, in my room was a child who was dying when I recovered consciousness in a couple of days. And the nuns in this Roman Catholic hospital seemed to understand that I had been someplace, that I'd had this near-death experience. So, of course, they didn't call it that then. And they asked me to speak to the parents. The child was already in kind of a comatose state, and to assure them, you know, that their child would be going to a beautiful place, that I had been there and I had seen it, and I was able to bring them comfort. And somehow at age 11, then that's what got me started. I realized if I shared these things, that it could bring people hope, inspiration,
1: yes,
3: comfort, realization that there is more. We are souls inhabiting a fleshly body. There's more to us than even the most imaginative of us tend to believe.
1: Okay, I've heard, as a matter of fact, they even did a piece on this on 2020 or 60 Minutes, forget what it was, doesn't matter.
3: Mm-hmm.
1: They had a doctor say, well, we believe this area that people go to or this light they see
3: mm-hmm.
1: is the brain, which is dying from the outside in,
3: mm-hmm.
1: and as
3: mm-hmm.
1: the outside dies, you see this core of light, which is in fact the core of your brain,
3: mm-hmm. Mm-hmm.
1: In an attempt to explain it medically.
3: Right.
1: If
3: right.
1: you were standing in front of that doctor and listening to that, what would you say?
3: Well, I guess one thing I would say is you haven't been there. It's fine to theorize about these things.
1: Yes.
3: And, you know, I had the most beautiful imitation rose sitting in front of me. But it's not real. We can imitate, we can replicate, but then there's the real. Then there is that which is transformative. There is that which tells us that what we really know in our hearts, that we are more than physical things.
1: And so that's how strongly you feel about it. You would just say, you haven't been there, it is real.
3: Well, I think you understand, I've really stopped arguing with people at this point.
1: Because there's no point.
3: There's no point. I have had, and you know, I certainly am a human being who enjoys, I don't like to say I told you so, and I try not to, but I've had over the years, Art, so many people laugh at me because I talk about UFOs, laugh at me because I talk about ghosts,
1: I know.
3: Who then, after they've had their experience, they return and they don't care who argues with them because they've seen. Now they know. They have experienced. So I taught college for a number of years, and the bright young ladies in the department used to set me up with the scientists, so every lunch for me became a debating society. And when I was young and earnest, I did that. I debated. And try to sway with intellect and knowledge and footnotes. And now I realize these are individual mystical experiences. And once you have had one, you cannot be dissuaded. You cannot be told. You don't care what someone thinks or someone believes or disbelieves because you know. It is that noetic sense of knowing. It's beyond reason. Beyond intellect.
1: Yeah, it must be a great comfort. Brad, hold on one moment. We'll be right back to you. My guest is Brad Steiger. Stay right where you are.
3: I put that forth in my books in the late 60s. And at that time, people weren't ready. I mean, friends like J. Allen Hynek and so forth said, man, you are really off the deep end. These are solid, clunk, physical. And, of course, Sherry was Allen Hynek's manager right up to the very end working with him. And he came very much to see the multidimensional, the paraphysical dimension. And like I say, I have chased these beings, if you will, all over the world. And what I have witnessed with my own eyes, and of course we know, I think it was, I don't remember who it was, Arthur C. Clarke or someone, who said that the science of, you know, an advanced generation would look like magic to us.
1: Mm-hmm.
3: So nothing I can say is dogmatic, so please understand that. It seems, what I have seen with my own eyes and my own experience seems to be multidimensional or paraphysical, more than it seems to be physical. But I'm not denying the physical. I would never do that. But I'm saying the bulk of what we see, I think, is multidimensional or paraphysical.
1: We're not going to have time for you to answer this completely right now, but I had on my program the other day an individual, and I've had faxes from individuals lately, and I know this sounds crazy, and it sounds like a TV series revisited, but they firmly, literally claim they are immortal. People who claim their aging process has halted.
3: Mm-hmm.
1: Is there such a thing in your view?
3: I think there are ascended masters who walk among us. I think the striving for immortality or reversing the aging process, I think at this point, I think I know to whom you're referring. I don't think it's happened yet. Time will tell, but I don't think we're going to see these people being able to demonstrate what they hope to.
1: A lot of them are not interested in demonstrating anything at all.
3: Mm-hmm.
1: And figure that they'll end up being guinea pigs if they...
3: Mm-hmm.
1: So I've been approached anonymously. I was just curious.
3: Well, I think... Okay, maybe... I would say that I think there may be such timeless beings walking among us.
1: Whoa, that was the question. All right,
3: yeah.
1: Brad, stand by. You've got several minutes, so just relax and we'll be right back to you. This, of course, from near the area there. Brad, welcome back.
3: Thank you.
1: All right. With that many books under your belt, I don't know where to begin except having had the early childhood experiences that launched you into this, for those that just joined us at this hour, you must have studied quite a few haunted houses. Haunted houses have absolutely fascinated me all my life.
3: Yes.
1: What would you, what story would you relate, or stories of the best cases of haunting that you've run into?
3: Well, I would probably have to. I'm not good at choosing the best when I've been involved with so many. I know you understand that.
1: Sure.
3: I would relate, probably, you know, maybe kind of do a pastiche here.
1: All right, good.
3: What I've tried to do in this book, this current book, it is a collection of some of my favorite hauntings. And you put your finger on something, though, Art. I think when we talk about haunted houses, no matter how scary, if we see a movie about haunted houses or ghosts, you know, on one level, they are telling us something very positive, that there is life after death, that something survives.
1: That's right.
3: So in the haunted houses, I really began with the whole idea. I mean, I was like a botanist. If I heard a rare flower was blooming in Brazil, then I went there to be there when the moon came up. So that was my attitude. I wanted to investigate as many as possible. And in those days, as I say, I was extremely intellectual. I mean, I was rationalizing, explaining away everything. And then I ran up against things that, you know, could not be explained by squirrels in the attic or knocking water pipes. I mean, things that really were on the ken.
1: Sure.
3: One of the houses we investigated, I'll start with this one. I find it one of the most dramatic.
1: All right.
3: Because I was, along with several other 200-pound men, lifted into the air by this entity. This was a situation where a number of murders over the years had taken place in this house. I mean, generations apart, but there seems to somehow be vibrations or energies that exist. And some people may not know when they move in that a murder has been committed in their home. And somehow they end up replicating the terrible deed that was done before. Well, this happened to be the case with this house. And in this, there had been a double murder in the garage. There had been a double murder in the basement. When we were called by the police and others to investigate, most of the phenomena were taking place in the basement. The woman would go down, turn on the faucets, and blood would come pouring out of the faucets. There seemed to be faces on the wall. There seemed to be things happening. But then this one back room in which the murder had taken place, Both murders were of a jealous husband who came home and blew his wife and the lover away with a shotgun, even though it may have been a generation apart.
1: Most hauntings, Brad, seem to be, I've noticed, because of unrequited love, mm-hmm. because of a violent death, because of... What do you think happens? Is it that the soul is somehow unable to move on?
3: I still have to intellectualize things. You have to bear with me. I think there are varieties of hauntings. I used to, when someone said a soul waiting to move on, I thought, oh, no, come on. Now I see that that truly could be the case in some hauntings. Mm-hmm. I think when we're dealing with a ghost phenomena, a ghost is like a photograph. A ghost is a photograph that somehow replicates itself in the environment. People say, why are these ghosts always built around terrible things that have happened? Well, they're not. There are happy ghosts. I've gone to places and I hear from people all the time who have a ghost that they consider like a member of the family.
1: I've heard that too.
3: Yeah. So again, there are happy ghosts. But the ones that we seem to hear about, without question, happen around violent death, as
1: right.
3: you said, of some nature. Great emotion involved. And unfortunately, too often the emotion of hatred. So in this particular case, now did I answer your question? I'm sorry.
1: Well, I think you did, but you threw a kink in it when you talked about happy ghosts. And
3: yeah,
1: I too have heard of them. So what does that add up to then? Does that add up to some souls who want to be here can be here? Otherwise,
3: boy, I don't have any final answers. I have to put them in categories, my friend.
1: All right.
3: I have to say that there are those in which it seems there is a malignant energy.
1: Yes.
3: Sometimes I think the house itself hates people. I mean, I think there is an energy within a house. It may have nothing to do with the people involved, but somehow it poisons the people involved. Now, for example, almost every major hotel, I don't know if you know this or not, I've run into this, has what they call the suicide room. Did you know that?
1: Have you heard of the Mizpah Hotel here in Nevada?
3: No, but that may be one, huh?
1: It is one.
3: Okay.
1: It is one.
3: Where suicides happen, someone comes in, they feel depressed, they don't know, and they suddenly they feel encouraged, they feel motivated to do the act. So you know what I'm talking about.
1: Yes.
3: There seems to be a residue of emotions in some places. In this particular house, I went into the back room with a psychic medium to try to get some impressions, and the door kept trying to close. Now, to close, Art, it had to move uphill, because this is an old, old house.
1: Yes.
3: And the basement, you know, the floor was unlevel. So it had to move uphill, and then it had to, part of the cement kind of stopped it. So it normally, even if it did blow in the wind, it would be stopped by this little raising part segment of the floor. But this would move itself and try to close and lock me in to the room. Now, I had a friend of mine, Husky, former Green Beret, whose buddy always goes with me, used to go in these cases. There are some other good-sized men there. So I said, hold the door open. You know, don't let it close, because we're trying to pick up impressions here.
1: Sure.
3: When we finished, I said, okay, the darn door wants to be locked or closed. Close it and lock it. Well, that was the wrong thing to say, and I said it with a little too much of an attitude.
1: I see.
3: We went upstairs. We were just starting to pick up impressions in other parts of the house, and all of a sudden, bam, we hear in the basement. And then it sounds like King Kong coming up from those basement stairs, one by one.
1: Oh, that's where I'd be going.
3: The door then from the basement throws itself open.
1: Mm.
3: And every one of us in the room were lifted into the air and then dropped. Just as if to say, watch your mouth, sonny. I had my friends, and they ran immediately down to the room that we had just locked, and the door had literally been thrown off its hinges.
1: Oh, my God. I see. Now, how did you manage to, at that point, even stay where you were? I mean, my feet would be saying, get me out of here.
3: In those places, Art, I have to dissociate myself. I mean, I know, again, through meditation, through prayer, through other areas, and this can be carried too far, and My wife is certain that I don't carry it, but I can enter a mental state where I just shut off my emotions, my reactions, and so forth, and just kind of become a camera, you know, recording what
1: I'm observer. An observer.
3: An observer. Yep. I'm in the scene, but I'm observing the scene. And I think that's part of being a writer, too, because everything that happens to me, I know someday is grist for my mill. Everything that happened to me, someday I'm going to write about it. But again, I have to, and my wife is very good about saying, "Hey, no, you're not the Brad machine." As some of my friends have called me when I get into that. Oh, the Brad machine is taking over. So you're not the Brad machine now. You're back with us, and so forth. But in those cases, I have to, or like you say, I mean, I guess what it did for me too, because I had intellectualized this so much, I realized here again, my massive intellect didn't help at all in that case. I mean, that door went flying off its hinges. Something came up, something you could not understand, something you couldn't put in the test tube, something you couldn't put in the formula and explain away. There was an intelligence, there was a force, there was an energy in that house that didn't want to be messed with.
1: Obviously.
3: It wanted to be respected.
1: How many of you were lifted into the air?
3: Oh, let's see. It must have been... three women and four or five men.
1: Wow.
3: And each of us men were 200 pounders.
1: Uh-huh.
3: All at once, my friend.
1: So you had insulted this entity.
3: Yes, I had. Mm. Yes, I had. And I have learned to be circumspect since. I was young then. I was much younger then. Well, then the explorations of different houses, different areas. Again, you were talking, you know, I said, I don't try to convince people anymore. There was this one, the house, again, originally the police asked us to investigate at the time.
1: Oh, really?
3: Because so many phenomena. This was a marvelous home, beautiful home, in which a former local politician had lived. And when he passed away, his two maiden daughters lived there until their death. But several people had seen every night from the field in which the old stables had been, Papa would materialize, walk across the lawn and into the house, and then you could hear the daughters talking to Papa. I mean, he would come back each night to them, who now were getting up in years themselves. I suppose to them they simply went back in time, and it was Papa coming in from checking the horses and having a normal evening with them. So we investigated. The caretaker was very cooperative. The police officer who had put me onto the case, you know, was a good friend. He'd taken crop circle pictures for me. He'd taken he was the eye in the sky, you know.
1: Sure.
3: The traffic airplane cop.
1: Yes, of course.
3: The eye in the sky.
1: Right.
3: So he was going to be with me. He was the one that had set that up. And I say he'd been very cooperative, providing me, flying different places, investigating UFOs. He suddenly had to be somewhere else that night. He was shifted in his duty roster, and a police officer took his place who thought we were all crazy. So he was with us during the day and thought, you know, he just never resisted a chance, Art, to give me the needle.
1: Mm-hmm.
3: So that night we're standing out there, the place where Papa is supposed to materialize or has been seen. And right as clockwork, you see these like little sparkly lights starting to swirl. And the policeman says to me, "What's that?" I said, "I don't see anything." Couldn't resist. It kept forming and forming until in front of us is this image, ghostly sparking image of a man. And the police officer is going out of his head because I keep saying, "I don't see anything, officer." I couldn't resist because he's been giving me the needle all day.
1: Huh.
3: So just at the time he's pulling out a service revolver, I say, no. I said, "I see it. I'm sorry." But I said, "You kind of had it coming." And he said, "Yeah, I guess I kind of did." But he says, "What in hell are we seeing?" That's the first time I've ever put my hand on a ghost. I couldn't resist because the image was so tangible, like a hologram being projected.
1: I'm sure shooting at it would have been poorly advised.
3: Poorly advised. But I did stick my fingers into it, and it was a tingly, cold feeling. You know, like we feel the cold spot in haunted houses.
1: Kind of like I've got on my spine. Brad, hold there for just a second. Oh, boy, if that doesn't raise the hackles on the back of your... Oh. Singly, huh? Well, I'm going to take you now to another world, inside your body. These are called pycnogenals. The hand into an entity and a tingling feeling. Now, see, you must have been in the classic Steiger mode, because there's no way in the world that I'd put my hand inside any entity.
3: But I have this insatiable curiosity.
1: Yeah, obviously. Obviously. You're lucky to still be here from my point of view.
3: Well, I've been told that by many people.
1: I'm sure you have. So did you just hold your hand in there or pull it out or what?
3: I was respectful. I'd learned respect by that time, you see. And I just had to. I mean, it was such a, where are you going to get an opportunity like this again? The majority of hauntings are sounds, their feelings, their
1: yes.
3: moans, their groans.
1: Yes.
3: It is seldom, you know, you get a really good materialization off that.
1: The physical manifestation.
3: Right, uh-huh. right. So, again, it paid me no attention, which, again, as I say, I have to put them into categories. This was like a strip of film art that was being reactivated and did the same thing every night. It walked then into the house, didn't open the door, but made the motion and walked through the closed door, and was then moving about. You could see the light. It was illuminated, and you could see it moving from room to room in the house. Now, again, we had a number of police officers. Again, interestingly, a couple of police officers came back after we had left and had the same experience.
1: Did they, Brad,
3: burned rubber getting out of there.
1: I'm sure that would have been my reaction, right? Did
3: yeah.
1: they make a report on this, or how did they handle this officially?
3: No. Again, as I say, the majority are situations where the police or someone has called us in to try to determine, do an exorcism if it's possible. To my knowledge, even though these are police officers who have, you know, read my books, who have made contact, who believe in a larger reality.
1: You're probably, though, the last turn they make in trying to...
3: Oh, of course.
1: Yeah.
3: Of course. And that seems unfair on one level, but I understand that. I understand that, because everyone wants to explain it. And first you go to your chief and say, you know, we have a haunting here, and he says, right, you've been working too hard, maybe you better take some leave. So this was almost all done unofficial, but I can say I've done it with police captains, lieutenants, chiefs of entire areas, in major cities across the United States, you know, but it's all done on the QT. Unofficially.
1: All right, and this is going to be unofficial too, Brad. Nicole Brown Simpson and Ron Goldman died terrible physical deaths. O.J. Simpson's been acquitted of those murders.
3: Mm-hmm.
1: Nevertheless, they died terrible deaths.
3: Mm-hmm.
1: Would you expect that to be the kind of case... And I'm going to hold, there's a good hook, we're at the
3: yeah.
1: bottom of the hour. But I'm going to ask you when we come back, if you would expect that to be the kind of case that would produce after energy.
3: I'd be very pleased to answer that.
1: Good. And you will when we come back. We'll be right back.
3: Let me get it straight now. Young woman is going to what is... The music, okay, just let me, give me a minute now. Anyway, she goes to this particular office, and much as the case you related,
1: right.
3: Suddenly when she goes there, it is not, she even looks out the window. It's not the campus of today. It's
1: oh.
3: the campus of many years ago.
1: Oh,
3: a woman is sitting at the desk, smiles, a very tall woman, a very elegant woman, stands up, walks toward her as if to say, may I help you? And I think it was in the what is now one of the music rehearsal or practice rooms, was at one time then part of the administration. So finally then, she was so convinced she had gone back in time when she described it. So eventually then, in a couple generations old yearbook, they found the woman that she had seen, who was a faculty member and described as very statuesque. And it was the picture of the woman she had seen. They were able to trace it. They were able to go back. So here again, she had literally walked back in time. I've had other cases in hotel rooms where people, again, have walked onto another floor where obviously it's another time. It's a fascinating, fascinating area.
1: Is it worth trying, if somebody wanted to actually try to travel in time, I remember how it was done in Somewhere in Time, eliminate every possible reference to the current modern world, and then went into a state of very strong concentration and in despair, and then finally at the right moment, of course, he did travel in time. I wonder, do you think that is possible?
3: I think it is possible. Now, we did it through hypnosis. We did this live on television.
1: You did?
3: Yes, we did. ABC, if I may mention.
1: You may.
3: And I didn't realize this was going to happen. We had done a number of experiments in time travel and in out-of-body projection. We first went on one experiment on one show, which was live on TV, so there's nothing you can do, man. It's live.
1: Yeah.
3: So you're really, I mean, talk about pressure. So I sent the subject to the host who was taking over for the regular host to his home in Boston. Not only did the subject describe his home exactly, described and looked at the makes of the various utilities and so forth, but then all of a sudden it began to describe people coming in the front door. And a man thought his wife was alone home. During commercial, he called his wife because he said, those sound like our friends from New Hampshire. And sure enough, at that very moment, these friends had dropped by unexpectedly while we were projecting our subject there. They challenged us then on another show, and they had experts in the audience, to go back to Lincoln's Gettysburg address, to send our subject back there and describe. And there are a number of Lincoln scholars. So any detail. Well, our subject came up with several details.
1: Incredible. Again, we're at the bottom of the hour, but it brings up again the question, who's the ghost?
3: Maybe
1: we are. Thanks, Brad. Stay right there.

0: This hour of Artvale was recorded for rebroadcast at this time. Please do not call.
1: Artvale is taking calls on the wildcard line at 702-727-1295. That's 702-727-1295. First-time callers can reach Artvale at 702-727-1222. 702-727-1222. Now, here again, Artvale.
2: I've made a deal with Mr. Steiger. 30 more minutes, he's all mine. Top of the hour after the news, he's all yours, and we'll open the lines then. Hang tight, everybody. We'll get there. Good night. All right, back now to the very much world-famous Brad Steiger. And, Brad, we cut ourselves a little deal here. I absolutely love... I'm an animal lover. I love cats. And I guess your wife has authored... did she author or co-author with you a book on animals?
3: Yes, we have co-authored... Strange Powers of Pets, More Strange Powers of Pets, and now the new one, The Mystery of Animal Intelligence. And she feels especially proud of this one because this was written for the teenage audience. It is be a selection of scholastic books, so you know the kids get that right in the school with their catalogs and so forth, or it will be on in bookstores as well, too. And this is all... 100% scientific research, The Mystery of Animal Intelligence. And then part of the deal, she...
2: what is the... well, before you leave it, I want to understand a little bit about it. Mm-hmm. What is the premise? How does it approach trying to understand animal intelligence?
3: What we're trying to do in this book is to gain a respect for animal intelligence. We have many recognized... zoologists, biologists, so forth, to say that animals are strictly conditioned reflexes.
2: That's right. Well, let me stop you right there. I talked to somebody not very long ago who said, you know, if I see a raccoon or a rabbit and I'm driving down the street, I swerve and I squish them every time I get a chance.
3: Yeah.
2: You know, I thought when I heard that, Brad, if a person, to me, that's almost as much of a sin personally as... killing a human being. Now, obviously it isn't, but the intentional, mindless taking of life.
3: How dare we? I mean, how dare that person, you know, have such a callous attitude, careless attitude toward life?
2: Just for the fun of it.
3: So what this book is, again, is talking to those scientists, those zoologists, biologists, animal trainers, and so forth, with clear instances of a reasoning capacity, of animals using tools, animals, you know, doing things that other people, like this man you're talking about, would not think animals were capable of doing. So it's really a very rich book, and as I say, it was done specifically for the teenage or the educational market. And
2: it's wonderful.
3: We were delighted. I mean, they started with the first printing of nearly 150,000 on it. So,
2: Holy smokes.
3: The schools, and this is what her, because again, she, you know, with her educational background and ministerial background, she was delighted that we're reaching the young people that way too.
2: Indeed. And the title again?
3: The Mystery of Animal Intelligence.
2: Mystery of Animal Intelligence. And how would people get that?
3: Well, it should be in all of the stores. It is a tour book, and then the scholastic people are going to feature it will be right in the schools where the kids can order it. So the parents can be on the lookout for it and see that their child order it. And then she has her book of inspiration called Seasons of the Soul.
2: Hmm.
3: And that can be ordered at the same 800 number.
2: Which is?
3: 800-777-3454.
2: All right. I'm curious, your research, how do you decide, your time has to be very valuable in a lot of cases and mail and I'm sure pleas for help come your way. How do you decide what to pursue?
3: Oh, that's so hard. And to be frank, I can't do it the way I used to. And I don't have... I've gone literally every state, every province in Canada, and in many places around the globe, I've had to limit that to some degree. I put a lot of things on tape now for people. In the same way with the books, I'm trying to relate more. We dropped off the lecture circuit 2 years ago.
2: It's gruesome, isn't it?
3: Well, not to say that we won't do it again, Art, but, you know, we were gone 2-3 weeks out of the month. We love people. We love people. And we love the seminar and lecture situation, but we really thought we kind of have to retreat. We kind of have to really focus on some of the books that we think are important to get out and really work our ministry that way. We still do work individually when the occasion arises, but I can't go to as many houses, haunted houses, as I used to, though. I mean, even if I'm sitting in the dental chair, someone will, you know, come in.
2: Sure.
3: I have this incredible thing happening in my house. You have to help me. And you know, we'll always be and always want to be suckers for humanity. I mean, we love people. We want to work with people as much as we can. But I'll just be frank. You know, I've had to limit it in recent years with other demands on our time.
2: All right. Segue again. This is an area that I'm recently very curious about, and I used to laugh about it, kind of. You know, all these tales about Bigfoot. You heard Linda Moulton Howe on Dreamland when you were our
3: mm-hmm.
2: guest this last
3: mm-hmm.
2: week. She has a tape of a scream of a creature, allegedly
3: oh, sure.
2: Bigfoot rat, and I have never, I mean, I've heard it 4 or 5 times now because I keep making her play it. It is the most blood-curdling, horrible, anti-human.
3: Mm-hmm.
2: I mean, it's just, is there a creature like, is there Bigfoot?
3: Well, there certainly is something, because again, when in my younger days, and I had some buddies who were, you know, rangers and experienced woodsmen, and ex-Marines, and we would take up on a moment's notice, and we have gone all over. And I've heard him, and I've smelled him, and I've found the droppings, and I've picked up the hair. And we've been in situations where people, I mean, there are 30 men with 30-30s and 30-06s ready to go out. We found the dead cattle. We found the dogs that were broken in half. There's something there for a while, but I'm becoming more and more convinced that, again, it's multidimensional or paraphysical.
2: Something in, something out.
3: Something in, something out. Because, I mean, we've been in situations where nothing could have got away. I mean, there, I mean, it, and

0: when we were pursuing, we thought, I mean, this was in an area where whatever it was creating havoc with the farmers and killing cattle and their dogs. We managed to get a clump of hair, and we took it to a very well-accredited forensic scientist with a major university.
1: Yes.
0: When we came back to pick it up, the man was mad as blazes at us. And he said, don't get me involved in this type of thing. And we said, well...
2: What do you mean?
0: Yeah, we kind of explained to him what it was. He says, yeah, right, Bigfoot. And well, what's the trouble? He says, oh, you're trying to get me involved in some divorce proceedings, aren't you?
1: Huh?
0: We said, what do you mean? We said, well, this is, I mean, he says, it appears to be human or, and human-like. I mean, and obviously you got this in somebody's bed and now you're trying to bring me. So, I mean, he wouldn't even talk to us. But we were intrigued. In other words, it misled this top forensic scientist who does this for police departments all the time at one of the major universities.
2: Well, no, wait, I'm a little unclear. He was saying it was human-like, or
0: well,
2: it
0: first,
2: was...
0: Well, first he said it was human hair.
2: Yeah.
0: And then when we said, no, wait, we told you what it was. We told you where we found it, because it was on a barbed wire fence is where we got it.
1: Yeah.
0: And but we knew it was because of the footprints of Bigfoot. And he said, this is human hair. What are you trying to pull on me? So that really baffled us. And in other words, he thought it was human-like. So that threw another bizarre thing in it, because it was long, it was coarse, but it convinced him that it was enough like human that he thought he was being involved unknowingly in a divorce case.
2: You have talked many times of disappearances. I keep going back to movies, but I recently saw The Langoliers, which I guess the whole rest of the world saw some time ago. I went and actually rented it. And again, it comes back to either a dimension or a time slip,
0: mm-hmm.
2: or I'm not exactly sure what it is, but there are a lot of disappearances, Brad. They're very hard to account for. People who just suddenly, literally blink out.
0: Yep. I have the chapter in my book, Men and Women Who Walked Through Doorways to Other Dimensions. In my book, Awful Thing in the Attic, because as I said, that is one of my favorite topics. And a man here, Minnesota, I believe it was, sent me a remarkable case that I included there where, and I think there's something here if we follow it. He started out from his house one day walking in the field.
2: Right.
0: And then suddenly saw or was aware that it wasn't quite his field. And he looked around and it was not quite his normal environment.
2: Right.
0: And the more he walked, he realized that it was so similar, but almost like an echo or a shadow of where he should walk.
2: Right.
0: Now, again, I think we can link this in with the legends of the wee people or the elves. I think there is that Middle Earth. I mean, again, quote, around Middle Earth, but that other dimension, that magic theater that is all around us. I think we can walk into those dimensions.
2: Okay, and do you wrap a lot of this into that Bigfoot Loch Ness?
0: Well, I think so. Because,
2: the little people.
0: Again, the pictures, the photographs, like I say, we've had the droppings, we have the hair, we have the footprints, but we don't have the entity itself. I remember years ago, and are you familiar with the name Bernard Hevelmans or Ivan Sanderson?
2: I am not.
0: Well, Bernard Hevelmans is the Belgian scientist who has written a number of books on cryptozoology.
2: Yes.
0: Ivan Sanderson was one of my mentors. He was a regular on the Gary Moore morning show. He was the zoologist that came on like people do, whether it's David Letterman or Johnny Carson.
2: Yes.
0: In an earlier time, it was Ivan T. Sanderson, who was a world-renowned. He was originally from Scotland. He was a zoologist. And I remember the late-night phone call I got, and Ivan says, you know, I have found it, lad. At last I have what I have searched my life, and Bernie is here with me, and they're in the northern part of Minnesota, and they found what they believed at last was the corpse of Bigfoot.
2: Wow.
0: Now, suddenly, that became involved in one of the most incredible mysteries. Whatever happened, now, I saw it not too long ago on Unsolved Mysteries, and there was someone...

0: playing Ivan and Bernard, and again, it ended up, they thought it was a mask from Planet of the Apes from Hollywood. But again, here we have two eminent zoologists who the stink of the body, the feel of the body, but suddenly when other scientists came, here was this rubber dummy. Now what happened to, their theory is, and again, you know, not to get anybody in any type of trouble, but as someone told me, that the person, one of the people responsible, let's put it that way, because I don't want trouble for anybody, that the person felt that he had actually shot a human being and arranged to dispose so that there would not be charges brought. Also, of course, it is unlawful to display a corpse. So this person may have felt that he was going to get nailed on two counts and did the switch. But I know that Ivan and Bernard and a few others, eminent zoologists, were in large sense discredited and in some sense never recovered. And it wasn't, Ivan didn't live long after that experience.
1: You know Professor John Mack, I take it?
0: Yes.
1: John Mack has gone through tribulation recently with Harvard, which was attempted to tamper a bit with his credentials. They were actually bringing him nearly up on charges for investigating the alien abduction or abduction syndrome. And I guess I wanted to ask you a little bit about that and put you out on the same sort of limb regarding people who claim they are taken. Brad, what do you think of this? These people that keep claiming that they have been taken into spaceships, they've been taken into the Earth, they've been taken by alien beings or beings of some kind.
0: I think, again, I started writing about abductions in the 60s, long before it was popular, and I became very unpopular in research groups for writing about it. People felt I shouldn't deal with this, that it was nonsense.
1: Makes people angry.
0: Yes. Now, of course, it's almost de rigueur, you know.
1: Yeah, that's right.
0: I don't have too much patience with those who claim that, you know, 40 million people have been abducted. I think, certainly, that phenomenon is a very real one. I think most of the cases happen, again, on the mental level. I think in out-of-body type experiences. There are so many similarities between the abduction experience and some near-death experiences, for example.
1: Oh, it's true, but now I'll move you from there right into the hardware phase. This is from Rick in Reno. He says, Art, I don't know if you're aware of this, and I wasn't, but Brad co-wrote Al Bielek's book, The Philadelphia Experiment and Other UFO Conspiracies. Actually, I think he probably did about 90% of the writing. And Rick would like to know how much credibility you attach to the Bielek story. I've interviewed Al Bielek. Fascinating individual. A real story of hardware and time.
0: Yeah.
1: So that kind of brings us full circle. What did you think of his story?
0: Well, I've been very honest with this. When I did the Allende letters in the 60s, and I wrote a book on the Philadelphia experiment then. It grew out of an article I wrote for Saga magazine. Remember that wonderful magazine?
1: I do.
0: And it brought me the most incredible mail of people who claimed to have had relatives on board, of people who claimed themselves to have been on board, of families who claimed they had relatives in institutions after the experiment.
1: Yes, sir.
0: I have to say that something happened. Al, at the time, was the one who quietly provided me with a lot of the information and research. Now, Al, over the year, has become a friend. My wife and I were probably the only people other than two or three relatives at his mother's funeral, for example. We've loved this man, and we've had him in our home. We were totally astonished when Al began to say that he was a participant.
1: Yes.
0: I
1: I'll leave it there, but
0: all I want to say is every time I think there's nothing to this story, someone in whom I put a great deal of credence comes up with another piece of the jigsaw puzzle.
1: So, in other words, something happened.
0: Something happened. And whether people so identify with it that they become absorbed or...
1: All right, we've got to hold it there. Rest. We'll be back. And when we are, it's your turn.

0: 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Please do not call.
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2: It certainly is. My guest, the incredible, the world-famous Brad Stein.
3: Psychologically, or who brought in discordant energies that really raised Cain. And I've had this happen with Phi Beta Kappas. I've had this happen with Dean's List A students who again thought intellectually they were superior to all this nonsense.
4: Yes.
3: And just were almost psychologically destroyed. So I say don't play around with it.
4: Suppose somebody said, all right, fine, I take it seriously. I want to try to examine this world as Brad Steiger and others have done. I want a serious approach to it. How do you then advise them? We're not going to party it up, but we do want to try a seance, or we do want to try a Ouija board or something like that. Then what would you say?
3: Well, again, I'd be terribly arrogant if I said no one else should approach it that way but me and a few others. I would never say that, because I think this enters into an area of what I call personal shamanism. I think that we all have these abilities. I think that we have the ability to reach out and touch higher intelligences. But this must be done again with prayer. Shaman friends of mine, you know, who fast before they try this, who fast, go through a period of discipline, who go through prayer. I think it requires, I'm serious, I think it requires that same kind of attitude, that you become ministers, so to speak, that you become priests, that you become shamans, that you really approach this area with that kind of seriousness and that kind of responsibility. Mm-hmm. And then you have every right as a sovereign entity for you to expand your universe as well.
4: Just move carefully, cautiously,
3: move carefully.
4: Uh-huh.
3: Move carefully.
4: West of the Rockies, you're on the air with Brad Steiger. Good evening.
5: Hello.
4: Hello.
5: I'm hitting mute here.
4: All right.
5: It's about symmetrical objects and he's seen. I believe that's possible.
3: Mm-hmm.
5: I think there might be like mandalas.
3: Very much like. I did not at the age of 11 know mandala, but certainly I have seen some mandalas since that did resemble some of the Sufi art, some Persian rugs, if you will, have come somewhat close. And I wondered if maybe some of those rugs were designed in an altered state of consciousness, you know?
5: Yeah, yeah. I'm kind of a symmetrical being, you know, my right half and left side are, you know, they do things like I'll get a pimple on my right cheek and a few days later it'll appear in the left cheek, same side, you know.
3: Oh, I've heard of people like that, yeah.
5: Yeah, so I,
4: where
5: I
4: are you,
5: am
4: where,
5: I a symmetrical being?
4: Where are you, Mr. Symmetrical?
3: You could be.
4: Where are you calling from?
5: Boise, Idaho.
4: Boise, Idaho.
3: Mm-hmm.
4: All right, Brad, this also occurs to me.
3: Mm-hmm.
4: That's the reason that call resonates with me.
3: Uh-huh.
4: I'll get a little skin mark on one side, then I'll get it in the same place on the other.
3: Interesting.
4: Interesting. What physically could explain? You're not a doctor. I'm not a doctor. But
3: no.
4: Could explain that?
3: Again, I think it is your innate desire to be in balance, and that's really the key. I guess that's. Maybe I didn't mean to sound pompous a minute ago when I said how seriously we should take it, but well, the key to all of this is, as my friend Sun Bear would say, the medicine priest, walk in balance. We have to be in balance before we approach any of these spiritual disciplines or spiritual tasks. I think you may have within you, my friend, just an innate desire to be in balance, which expresses itself even physical rashes.
4: Did you hit that one on the head. East of the Rockies, you're on the air with Brad Steiger. Hi.
6: Hi, Art.
4: Where are you?
6: My name is Larry. I'm calling from Abilene, Kansas.
4: Hi, Larry.
6: I just wanted to say something about those the images, the concentric geometry.
3: No, yes. We're getting a lot on that. Okay, Larry, let's hear it.
6: Well, I've experienced something like that myself.
3: Mm-hmm.
6: By the way, I'm also a Seneca Indian. So.
3: I see. Okay.
6: But I get images like that whenever I'm in a feverish state.
3: Uh-huh.
6: And it only happens, not just the fever, but when I'm say when I'm sleeping and feverish.
7: Mm-hmm. So now, definitely.
6: I know exactly what you're talking about with those,
7: interesting,
6: those images.
7: Well, isn't that something? So few people have responded, and suddenly, look at the feedback we're getting tonight.
4: That's
7: people
4: right.
7: who have had that experience. I really appreciate your calling, all of you.
4: All right. I interviewed Robert Monroe of the Monroe
7: mm-hmm.
4: Institute.
7: Mm-hmm.
4: Mr. Monroe speaks of multi-levels of ascension.
7: Mm-hmm.
4: Is that your view of things? Are there multiple levels of ascension?
7: Oh, boy, I think there almost have to be. I've always avoided terminology like that. I try to keep everything as simple.
4: But we have to use words.
7: We have to use words. Certainly when you're in that, you know, non-verbal state, when all of this comes together in eternal now, but then you do have to try to translate it. And I think there have to be levels, just as I believe in powers and principalities. I believe in hierarchies. I'm reluctant in one. There's one part of me, again, that mean, cold, intellectual part that doesn't want to, and then there's the part of me that experiences and explores that says, you have to. I mean, you have to somehow try to put it. Maybe you're dealing with the infinite, but you do have to put it in finite terms if you're going to communicate.
4: All right, are we at, do you suppose, the lowest level? In other words, in our physical bodies.
7: Mm-hmm.
4: Are we at the lowest level? Is everything up beyond us, or are there lower levels, or what do you imagine? I know I'm asking for a lot of speculation.
7: Sure. I think there are lower levels. I think it is a really nifty thing to be a human being, but I think so few of us recognize our potential. And what I try to do in my books, if I don't sound presumptuous, and I hope I don't, is to get people to explore their potentials. I don't care. I've been to lectures where someone stands up, I disagree with you. I said, but did I make you think? The person said, yes, you did. Then that's what I'm trying to do, is get people to explore their potentials, to realize that they can be so much more than they ever believed they can be. So I don't think we're at the lowest level. I think we're at a lower level than the higher beings around us. But I think we really are a transitional species. I really think we are the link between ape and angel.
4: All right, hold it right there. That's a great. And from St. Paul, Minnesota, Lynn would like to know, Brad, whether, a big fan of yours, by the way, whether you have read a book called Nothing in This Book Is True, But It's Exactly How Things Are by Bob Frisell.
7: I don't think I've read that one, no.
4: Because he discusses, you might want to, he discusses mm-hmm. The same sort of geometric patterns that you've been talking about.
7: Okay.
4: So here it is. It's just a flood of information. You say it, Gordon Michael Scallion says it, and mm-hmm. Mm-hmm. and all of a sudden we're flooded.
7: Yeah.
4: Let's try a quick call, see if we have time. West of the Rockies, you're on the air with Brad Steiger. Good evening.
8: Hi, Art. Hi, Brad.
7: Hi.
8: I'm calling from California.
4: Okay.
8: And I met Brad in 1983 at a Dick Stutzman conference in Arizona, and he told me that I was telling him some of the things that had happened to me, and he told me to write about it. And I am a writer, but I find that I always have a writing block when it comes to the abductions that I've had and other things.
7: Mm-hmm.
4: It's a good question, Brad. When you're trying to apply, obviously you're successful with that many books. How do you find words to describe the indescribable?
7: Well, that's the challenge. That's what writing is all about. It's translating the thought, that, you know, non-physical vibration in our brain to paper, and then that's only the half of it. It has to resonate with the same buzz in the people who read it. So again, the people who are blocked, I kind of do a Zen thing. You know, I try to write at the same time every day, but I certainly, you know, put myself into a very relaxed state. I don't intimidate myself with that doggone white paper staring at me, and I just say, you know, I can do it, and I've got something to share. I've got something worthwhile. People, I love them, and that they are. If I'm excited about a subject, I just know there's someone out there who's excited. I've only written, the only model and guide I've ever had all these books are, is I write a book that I would like to read, and that's been my guide from book one to book 134 now.
4: So a little meditation on her part. All right, Brad,
7: yeah.
4: Sit tight. We'll be back to you right after the top of the hour. And we are going to have to take a break here, and I want to take one more opportunity, if I could, please. My publisher notified me that the first edition of my new book is going to be very shortly gone. I want to thank everybody who has gone crazy buying it. It's out shipping this week. If you would like a copy of my new book called The Art of Talk, which covers dreamland topics, covers talk radio, covers my life. And by the way, we've got a photograph of a ghost in there. That's what I wanted to talk to you about. Photograph of a ghost. Boy, have I got a good one. It's in my book, and we'll talk about it when we come back. My book, if you'd like to order it, The Art of Talk, call now. 1-800-864-7991. 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World famous Brad Steiger. To get a copy of this program, I repeat now, to get a copy of this program, you may call 1-800-917-4278. 1-800-917-4278. And I mentioned a photograph of a ghost in my book. I'm going to be asking, it is in my book. There are so many photographs in my book that it's hard to recall them all. But since we're talking about this area, I do have a very, very sharp photograph, the best I've ever seen of a ghost. Brad has many in his book. We'll talk to you about that in a moment. Again, the number to order my book before the first edition runs out, I can't believe that's occurring, is 1-800-864-7991. 1-800-864-7991. Do I sound excited about it? I am, yes. Brad Steiger. Hi, Brad.
7: Hi.
4: Your latest book is called The Awful Thing in the Attic. God, what a great title.
7: Yeah.
4: It is a compilation, you say, of some of the best of the best.
7: Yeah, some of the things we've been talking about tonight. And
4: and you have, now, let me tell you, and then we'll give out the number for your book.
7: Right.
4: But in the book that I am just now coming out with, I have a picture, Brad, a stonemason down in Arizona had done some work in about a 100-year-old home down in Arizona.
7: Mm-hmm.
4: And he took a photograph. He was proud of his work, so when he was done, he took a photograph of the stonework.
7: Mm-hmm.
4: And I'm telling you, Brad, I've never seen anything like it in my life, and I've seen a lot of things portending to be ghosts.
7: Right.
4: But this was clearly a kind of smoky, I would describe it as a smoky, semi-translucent being.
7: Mm-hmm.
4: I mean, no question about it. I mean, clear as it can be. I put it in my book, and I every time I look at this photograph, it sends chills down my spine. This is a ghost.
7: Yeah. Well, I've got some of my favorites in the book, as you might suspect.
4: Sure.
7: And then I have the handwriting of a ghost.
4: Ooh.
7: The famous Borley Rectory in England, called England's most haunted house for years. The entity began writing when one pastor, or this is Episcopalian, moved in, and his wife seemed to really somehow activate the sympathy, sort of a simpatico rapport with the entity, and began to write to Marianne, the priest pastor's wife. So one of the investigators of that famous case, Borley Rectory burned some years ago, but sent me specimens of that handwriting of a ghost. I've included that in the book as well.
4: All right. How do people get your latest?
7: Well, hopefully, as with all the others, it would be in their favorite bookstore.
4: Mm-hmm.
7: But if not, if I may give out an 800 number.
4: You may.
7: It is 800-777-3454.
4: Well, that's a good number.
7: 1-800-777-3454.
4: And they want to ask for?
7: They want to ask for The Awful Thing in the Attic.
4: Huh. You know, how come you decided to call that instead of The Awful Thing in the Basement? Everybody knows that bad things are usually in the basement.
7: Yes, but in a house, in architecture, what is the attic? What does that represent? The mind. So the basement is the earthy part where maybe demons exist. But the demons that exist in the mind might be even more fierce than those that exist in the basement.
4: Oh, boy. You wouldn't go so far as to say that the better things are in the attic and the more evil, darker things are in the basement?
7: That would be one level. But if we look at it architecturally, the attic would represent the psyche or the mind or the soul. So part of the book is also symbolical art of saying, you know, we have to keep our attic clean.
4: All right. Back to a couple of calls. East,
7: surely.
4: East of the Rockies, you're on the air with Brad Steiger. Hi.
9: Hi. Just a thought. You were talking about the geometric images earlier, and I was wondering if there might be any connection between them and crop circles.
4: Ah. All right. Where are you, sir?
9: Abilene, Kansas.
4: Abilene, Kansas. It's a good question, Brad.
7: It is a good question. These were so colorful and so intricate. Now, I have seen some very intricate crop circles, but who can say? Who can say? Maybe this is the primum mobilium. You know, maybe that's what I touched, and maybe that's what's showing up in the crop circles.
4: Have you seen images?
7: That's an interesting thought.
4: Have you seen images of crop circles that remind you of the shapes you saw?
7: No, no. The only thing I've ever seen that reminds me, as I say, is these fractal geometric designs, fractal geometry.
4: All right, here's one that was inevitable. Hi, Art, love the show. Calling my friends to let them know how to tune in. Now, please ask your guest who he believes Jesus was.
7: Jesus is whomever you wish him to be, whoever you want him. This is a powerful entity in his path. To me, Jesus is our photograph of God.
4: That's wonderful. West of the Rockies, you're on the air with Brad Steiger. Hi.
10: Yes, hi. Brad, years ago you wrote an introduction to a book written by Paul Twitchell called In My Soul, I Am Free. And
7: yes,
10: for the listeners who don't know, Paul Twitchell is an out-of-body traveler a la Robert Monroe. And I was wondering, since Paul Twitchell left the physical plane, I believe it was around 1971, if you could share some of your experiences with him. I have heard incredible things about this man who I even heard that was able to change the local weather according to his wishes, and several other phenomenal stories.
7: Well, I guess you know from reading the introduction, I was present one of those times when he changed the weather.
10: That's what I recall.
4: Oh, I would like to hear about that myself.
7: Well, Paul Twitchell was the living Ekmaster of Ekankar. I was privileged to know him for a number of years. He was a fascinating fellow. He never pressured me at all to become an Ekist or to join his particular movement. I guess he recognized me as a young scholar of the unknown, and we became friends on that level. We would meet just as friends in different cities in the United States, just to spend time, just art. I'm not saying, but I've always felt as though I'm walking through time, and I think Paul Twitchell was one of those who walked through time.
4: Well, the lady said something about you were present when the weather was changed.
7: Well, I was present a number of times when, like a powerful shaman, I've seen shaman do it as well, but Paul Twitchell had that ability to seemingly reach up and arrange the thermostat the way he wanted to change from rain to sun or vice versa, depending upon. He was a remarkable man, and I really felt as though I was privileged to know him at a very important developmental time of my life, and I've included material about him in a couple new books that will be coming out, as a matter of fact.
4: Brad, I've got to ask you about something real serious, very serious. I have been watching over many years now, and because of the nature of the work I do, you know, I'm on top of the news every day.
7: Right.
4: I have never in my life seen as many volcanic eruptions, as many earthquakes, as many hurricanes. I believe we're down to P in the...
7: That's right.
4: In the, we have, and in all of record, in all of record keeping, Brad,
7: that's right,
4: it's never been. What's going on?
7: Well, I was privileged some years ago from... Scientists brought me two semi-trailer truckloads of material in which they had been studying with a staff of thousands the weather. I put this together in a book called Roadmap of Time, which outlined everything that's happening now, but I guess it scared the heck out of everybody. It was a big seller in Britain and Europe, but it did nothing here.
4: Well, it's scaring me. I call it...
7: This was done... The Nazis tried to steal this information in World War II. These two scientists in Chicago had staff of thousands, put all this together, and I put it... Their heirs brought me this material. I spent 2 years putting it together. Called the Roadmap of Time, which I thought was a tricky little title too. But France and England loved it. This is time cycle art.
4: Yes,
7: and
4: sir.
7: And we're in it. We're entering a period of volcanism.
4: Yes,
7: we're entering a period of volcanism and dramatic Earth changes. And it's nothing that's happened because we're evil and nasty. It's just the roadmap of time. It's the calendar of time. It's just like. Winter comes for us here in the Midwest, not because of any particular thing we have done or haven't done. It's the season. This is the season for volcanism and storms and hurricanes, even before we started mucking it up with global warming and so forth.
4: Brad, is there, as we understand it, and there are the Mayan calendar and people who feel there may be errors in the Mayan calendar and feel mm-hmm. that literally the end of time is not far ahead?
7: I feel it's a transition. I'm the eternal cockeyed optimist, and I think we're on the very brink of those. I think we're going to see more and more people beginning to make quantum leaps. I think we are in the process of evolving from Homo sapiens to Homo spiritus, thinking man to spiritual man, and, you know, regretfully, in every quantum evolutionary leap forward, we will pray that as many people will be open to this and prepare for this as possible. We know that some people will resist. Some people perhaps will not be prepared for that transition. But we do have an opportunity. I don't think we're coming to the end of the world. I think we're coming to a dramatic transitional phase.
4: Well, certainly something. Economically, politically, socially, every area you look at right now, I have sort of summed it up by calling it the quickening. It feels like a quickening. Things are
7: That's
4: moving.
7: That's a good term, Art.
4: Yeah, they're moving faster and faster and faster. And it's headed towards something.
7: Yeah, no, that's a very good term. The number one thing, aspect, question, comment that I get in the hundreds of letters I get every week is expressing what you have just said, my friend, that time is accelerating, that people know they're supposed to be doing something.
4: Yes.
7: The number one thing I get asked is, what is my purpose? What is my mission? And again, I'm not trying to be coy, but I have dealt with this in so many books, and I do refer them to certain books where... I do try to show people techniques and exercises whereby they can hopefully achieve greater insight into their mission and purpose in life.
4: So, more spiritualism.
7: Well, that's... I think we are here for that reason. I think this is Schoolhouse Earth, and I think we are here given opportunities for graduation and progression. Or we have the opportunity to become extinct as the dodo bird, if that's our want.
4: And yet, more and more these days, Brad... There seems to be evidence of the opposite. You know, someone takes a wrong turn down an alley and children are shot by gangs who have nothing better to do.
7: This is all part of this unrest. And as I said, these scientists, Art, had studied every aspect of human endeavor, including sociological eruptions, including political unrest, including all of these things. I don't think I've ever been so disappointed. I've been so blessed to have so many of my books achieve, you know, hundreds, thousands, million copies, and so forth. This book did nothing. I think it's one of the most important. And I'm not bragging because I edited it. I mm-hmm. took this material. I'm not taking credit for any of this material. I was privileged to put it together. And as I say, I got permission from France, from England, from Earl. Can we quote this? Can we quote that? There were maps and diagrams and charts. It just disappeared.
4: Okay, here's something that I want to ask you that I've been wondering about myself. I have had great success, Brad. You have had great success in your field. Are there quiet moments where you wonder and ponder why and why you're so successful, whether something special has been given to you or whether you owe something because of it? Or I think every person who achieves some level of success has serious moments of pondering why.
7: All the time. All the time.
4: Yeah.
7: I felt I was, when I died at age 11, I came back an ower. I mean, I felt that I have the responsibility to share this, to share this good news that we are more than physical things, that we are spiritual beings, that we have an opportunity to help others. I think the bottom line is sharing and being one with others. The oneness is the important thing to me. And again, I feel blessed, and I feel that people say, my goodness, why do you keep going? Why do you keep doing this? Why do you keep... And I can't tell enough. I can't share enough. Unfortunately, my wife is the same way. She had near-death experience as children. She is an ordained Protestant minister, and I guess we are both just on fire with the zeal of sharing. This is our mission. See, we look upon it as a mission or a yes. ministry, but I think people will agree, and I get wonderful letters saying, we're so happy, you're so objective, you don't push, you just present. And that's what I try to do, because I mean, if I sit down beside someone who says, I have the only answer, I have the only way, I know I'm going to get off that bus. I mean, I'm not going to go on a bus trip with someone who has all the answers, the only way, the only purpose.
4: Those people worry me as well. Stand by, Brad. We'll be right back. A little bit of business, and we'll be right back. Back now a couple minutes for the bottom of the hour. You there, Brad?
7: I am here, Art.
4: All right. Let's see if we can get a couple calls in.
7: Okay.
4: East of the Rockies, you're on the air with Brad Steiger. Hi. Wait a minute. Let me do that. Okay, now you're on the air, I think.
11: Hello.
4: Hello, where are you?
11: I'm from Illinois.
4: Illinois.
11: On satellite.
4: All right.
11: Mm-hmm. Hello, Art.
4: Yes.
11: Mr. Steiger.
7: Yes.
11: You mentioned a Mr. Sun Bear.
7: Yes.
11: Who I believe established the Bear Tribe Medicine Society.
7: That is correct.
11: Who believes that a cycle of civilization is coming to a close.
7: Mm-hmm. mm-hmm.
11: And you are familiar with the Hopi prophecies of a day of purification.
7: Most certainly.
11: And the coming of the Blue Star Kachina.
7: Mm-hmm.
11: And there is a strong belief amongst the Hopi Indians and other Indian tribes that this Hail Bot could be a fulfillment of their prophecy.
7: Oh, now you have, what tribe are you?
11: I am just researching.
4: All right.
7: Okay, because you've picked up a tribal accent there. I was trying to figure out which one.
4: I thought so too. Brad, there is a big comet on the way called Hail Bot. You
7: mm-hmm.
4: know about it?
7: Mm-hmm. Mm-hmm.
4: Could it be this Blue Star?
7: Well, again, my wife is half Chippewa, as well as being Swedish and French. So, she has worked with shaman and medicine people of many tribes, as have I. And I love these people, and I feel at one with them. I feel these things are very much symbolical. I feel that we are in that time of great purification. Excuse me, purification is what I choose. Not the end of the world, but another time of purification in which, you know, and I always hate to be doomsday at all, but as I say, not everyone... Is going to make it through, but a time of purification,
4: all right.
7: My wife and I feel, is coming. And maybe this comet will herald it.
4: All right, maybe it will herald it in. More of Brad Steiger and Dreamland in just a moment.
7: Let's say exaggerated.
4: Uh-huh. I presume that you try to be very careful about exactly that when you're relating accounts, for example, in the awful thing in the attic.
7: Exactly.
4: All right, very good. Somebody's been waiting a long time here. First-time caller line, you're on the air with Brad Steiger. Hi.
12: No problem with the length of call. My name is Jack, calling from Philadelphia, Washington.
4: Hello, Jack.
7: Hi, Jack.
12: And Mr. Steiger.
7: Yes.
12: I'm wondering if your familiarity with an author by the name of Brandt, B-R-A-N-D-T, Kyle from Berkeley, California, published The War in Heaven, 1989, his own press called SR Press. He, like yourself, has an attention toward, addresses the importance of attention in manifestation and how it empowers the manifestation.
7: Mm-hmm, mm-hmm.
12: And that perhaps there might be, rather than a field of daisies, at the edge of the cliff beyond that in empowering manifestations and the cultural symbols that we pay attention to. And aside from rather than the idea of perceiving conflict as empowering the dark side, rather than acknowledging that there is a war in heaven and that this time of transformation might be a final contest.
7: Mm-hmm.
4: All right.
12: And that this is he names it the Invisible College, that which would further our race and help us to transform, and what he calls a group of spirits or manifestations called the elementals that have hung around too long and begun to pervert and feed, harvest human attention through
6: us. Mm-hmm. Right. Well, you're absolutely right. You've read enough of my books to know that I have dealt with exactly that topic and that theme very often, and very much believe that that is that there is a war in heaven, if you choose to put it in those terms, that there are powers and principalities, and that we as human beings may indeed be the prize, and the prize of war, so to speak, the spoils of war, if you really want to be denigrating, I guess, to some people's ego. And so I very much believe that. A British author, you said something about a staggering amount, Art. He has written a book called The Dark Gods, in which he refers to the Steiger effect, which I, in one of my books, I say, you know, again, how we deal with negativity is to confront it, always being cautious and so forth, but how, you know, we must drive it back. So I definitely, I don't think I'm familiar with this particular book. Again, please forgive me, because people send me books and things. I love it, but sometimes I can't always keep up. But certainly the caller is right. My wife and I have dealt with that particular theme in a number of our books.
4: Well, if it is a war and we are the prize, seems like we ought to be rooting for one side or the other, eh?
6: Well, and that's the ticklish part, because by their works you shall know them. But again, as my wife always says so well, how does the negative, the dark side, present itself? It will never present us as ugly monsters. It's always going to be the seductive, beautiful things of the that they will throw at us to delude us and seduce us.
4: Well,
6: so it requires balance.
4: Okay.
6: It requires discipline and discernment.
4: Try this on for size. I'll let it haunt you the way it has haunted me.
6: All right, my
4: friend. There is a friend of mine, the son of Bill Lear, John Lear. I'm sure
6: yeah.
4: You've heard the name.
6: Yes, I know John.
4: On one of my programs years ago, he said something that I'll never forget. He said, Art, it is my feeling... Or I've been told, let me get this straight,
6: mm-hmm.
4: that when you die or have a near-death experience, the light is a trick and you should go to the darkness.
6: I could not accept that from my personal experience, Art, but I would translate what John said, because I know John. We are certainly acquaintances. I would interpret that as continual vigilance. As I said, discipline, discernment, and we must be vigilant always. One of my books, I guess, that I resonate with in terms of the title is One with the Light, which as we speak is being made into a pilot film for, hopefully, we'll sell it, there'll be a series, which deals with the near-death experience, but also the entire aspect of what it tells us about ourselves, about what we really are and who we really are, and how to utilize this energy. So certainly I would not say go to the darkness. I would say learn to discern and discriminate who the players are. As I've often said, when some people have said, oh, I want to go for a ride in a UFO, and if a UFO lands, I will get in it and go off to this. And I said, well, before you do, ask to see the driver's license. I mean, you want to know who you're getting aboard with.
4: There you are. East of the Rockies, you're on the air with Brad Steiger. Where are you calling from, please?
13: Utica, New York.
4: Utica, all right. Turn your radio off.
13: Okay.
4: There you go. Go ahead, man.
13: I wanted to ask Mr. Steiger his opinion on meditation or transcendental meditation.
4: All right. I guess we've been talking a lot about that. In other words, that is the path to the greater understanding, is it not?
6: Well, certainly meditation. Transcendental meditation may refer to a particular kind. I am not conversant enough. My friend John White has written a whole entire book about transcendental meditation. But meditation itself, I think, is the discipline, Paramahansa Yogananda, self-realization fellowship that I resonate very much with.
14: Then are Yogananda. Drugs which reinforce obsessive, an unexamined and self-destructive behavior patterns. Well, what do psychedelics do? They destroy behavior patterns, destroy cultural assumptions, completely hold everything up for grabs, completely throw open the possibility that reality could be any of a number of ways that are not culturally sanctioned. So in that sense, the psychedelics are almost the answer to the drug problem. And the early use of psychedelics reported spectacular progress with alcoholism. Well, now see, the people who believe that alcoholism is a disease, and I don't follow this literature closely, it seems to me this is a preposterous statement. I mean, a disease? You mean like influenza and smallpox and AIDS? Alcoholism is a disease? Can you get it if you don't practice safe sex? Or do you have to wash your eating utensils? It isn't a disease. What it is it's a failure of self-image. And the reason LSD, in many cases, had a tremendous impact on alcoholic behavior was because it just showed people what they were doing. Said, this is you. You're a drunk. You're a burden to your family, a bore to your friends. You smell bad and you're useless. How do you like it? And so somebody said, I don't like it. Said, well, then stop drinking. That's what it is. That's how psychedelics cure addiction. And nobody, when they talk about addiction, nobody ever talks about what is called self-restraint.
15: Terrence, there's a new book that came out about a month or two ago that's incredibly, I don't remember the name offhand, incredibly controversial.
16: About alcoholism?
15: Yeah, about alcoholism.
16: Talk heavy drinking. Myth of alcoholism is a disease.
15: Right, yeah. And the man takes the position that the last 30 or 40 years where we've seen alcoholism as a disease is just, you know, more bullshit from the medical model. And we need another alternative. And of course, AA and everybody's just up in arms about the book.
14: Well, yeah, AA has
15: I don't remember now.
16: What did you say?
17: John, what's the book?
16: The name of the book is by Finnegrad. It's called Heavy Drinking, The Myth of Alcoholism as a Disease. Basically, he discusses the fact that it's a rationalization to say that it's a disease. I mean, there are certain people, I think, that have certain chemical reactions to alcohol, but they're in the minority, and that this is very important to me as well because this is work that I'm interested in, and alcoholism has also touched my family, as it has a lot of families. And
14: yeah, I think the disease model has there's no responsibility involved, you know, and AA, their position, their goal is not to understand the nature of the universe. They're not in the philosophy business. They're trying to get people to stop drinking. So to maximize that goal, I think that they go far overboard. First of all substances, they say, if you're an alcoholic, then you must forswear everything. I don't know how they relate to tobacco. But see, what you've got to understand is we are set up for addiction. It's just like language and cognition and all of these other things. We are the animal which addicts. Other animals don't addict. And addiction is a way of relating to the world. We don't not only addict to drugs, we addict to each other, to chunks of territory, to behavior patterns.
17: Ourselves to what we see and what we
14: exactly
17: see.
14: It's attachment. We attach to everything. And it's very real. It's physiological. I remember years and years ago, a woman left me for a homunculus, and I was appalled, and it became. I mean, I was like vomiting every 4 hours, could not sleep, would burst into tears in inappropriate situations, of which there were many in my life. And heroin withdrawal cannot be worse than that. I mean, are you kidding? Vomiting every 4 hours? And then one night, in the middle of the night, I was just frantic because I felt like when I was awake, I felt like I wanted to be asleep. When I was when I should have been sleeping, I couldn't sleep, and I was just dragging myself to classes. I felt, you know, this is crazy. I should turn myself in. But they don't have crisis centers for broken hearts. What are you going to do? So then, in the middle of one of these bouts, I went to the medicine cabinet, and this woman who had left me had left all these pills there. And I sorted through all these pills and came upon a small bottle of tranquilizers, a very mild tranquilizer, like Valium or something. Well, I had never taken a Valium. So I said, I'll take half. And I took it, and the next morning, or a few hours later, I went out to breakfast, and somebody came up and sat at my table and said, well, how are you coping since Hermione left you? And I said, who? You know, I just jerk. And it really gave me respect for tranquilizers. I mean, I was appalled. I was appalled that something so real to me, so much me, half a tab, I didn't care, you know, let him go. And then I realized all the people around me, this is how they deal with emotional crisis. Nobody wants to feel anything. I mean, the moment that an unpleasant emotion rears its head, people go take Valium or something else and cut themselves off from feeling. We addict to people. That's the point of that story. And when they leave us suddenly, it's just like having your heroin taken away and you become a mad thing for months, years sometimes. I mean, I still vibrate from this event, and it was 15 years ago. We addict to territory. This is war, our turf, our land. Now, this arises, again, a consequence of agriculture. Before agriculture, nobody had land. Land was something you walked around on as you migrated behind your herds. Once it was cognized as an object and fixed upon, they were ready to knock the other guy's brains out for setting foot on your territory. We all do this. I mean, we are addicted to caffeine, outrageous caffeine addictions, money, sugar, praise, television. Now, this is the favorite one to talk about because television is a forerunner of very insidious drugs to come. It's just the crudest and the first. But imagine if after World War II, a drug had been introduced into this country of right-thinking, hard-working, decent Christian people such that 20 years after its induction, the average American citizen would be spending 6.5 hours per day involved in this drug. That's the figure for television consumption in this country. The average American watches 6.5 hours a day of TV. It is an electronic drug. It is an obsessive behavior pattern, an unconscious behavior pattern, and a physically destructive behavior pattern. I mean, it's done more for the rebirth of hemorrhoid specialists than any other single force in our society. So, but people say, well, that's not a drug, that's entertainment. 6.5 hours a day of entertainment? You know, before electronic media, a person could regard themselves as a great patron of, let's say, the musical community, and maybe they would hear 12 live musical performances a year when they would go to a theater. I mean, how many experts on Beethoven in his generation or the generation following heard, let's say, the Ninth Symphony more than several times in their intellectual life? Because, you know, you have to get a lot of people together and cooperating to perform the Ninth Symphony. To us, the Ninth Symphony is an object. Listen to it. Listen again. Listen again. We are able to turn experience, we are able to objectify experience and then addict ourselves to it. Well, is this bad? How can it be bad if it is so written into us? I don't think it is bad. I think what we have to do is choose our addictions, choose our behavior patterns. I mean, one can choose to be addicted to punctuality. I'm accused of this. Other people are addicted to always being late. One can be addicted to, meaningless sexual encounters.
18: Sound different between a habit and addiction.
14: You mean because of the physiological angle? Well, I think that's been much overplayed. I think, should we not fall in love because we pheromonally lock together with this person and become a single unified set of drives and goals? The physiological aspects of addiction have been, I think, very strongly overdrawn. I smoke cannabis every day at most opportunities and have for years and years, since I was 18 years old. Every once in a while, I stop just to see what that's like. It's trivial. It's utterly easy. All that happens is a shift in behavior patterns. I read more. That's what happens when I stop smoking cannabis. And yet I'm supposed to be breaking out into cold sweats, wandering aimlessly through the streets of the city, staring up at lighted windows. Yeah, right. So I think we give each other too much permission to be weak in this area. What is never talked about in talk about addiction is self-restraint. I mean, for heaven's sake, just take hold of yourself.
18: Responsibility.
14: And if you tell people addiction is a disease, addiction is it's because you're black, it's because you're poor, it's because you're this, it's because you're that, you have just given them a whole bunch of reasons not to take responsibility for their own situation. And what is needed in these addictive situations, I think, is the shock of recognition. I believe, that if you don't take drugs, you're unbearable. And I can't think of a society on earth where people don't take drugs that any of us would want to have anything to do with. Let's take Calvinist Geneva, say. I imagine that as an example of an environment of moral rectitude. These people did not wear bright colors, didn't listen to music, never drank coffee, never smoked, forget about alcohol, sex for procreation, so forth and so on. And they are paradigms of the male ego frozen in place, didactic, paternalistic, all-knowing, filled with hellfire and damnation. Everything is seen in terms of a moral dimension that makes impossible demands on the human animal. Rather, I think what we should realize is that somehow our evolution into a civilized, self-reflecting being is caught up in these synergistic relationships that our conscious mind has with various things in the environment, so that we should choose our addictions. Now, notice that addictions, to my mind, and you can argue with this if you want by choosing extreme examples, but addictions to natural substances are harmless. Let me name some natural substances that you might disagree with me on this point. I think probably the strongest one would be, people would say, well, what about opium? Surely this is the scourge.

Sugar is a refined vegetable substance. In every case, it has required the intercession of science and technology to take harmless habits and turn them into dangerous addictions. So that, everybody has a solution to the drug problem. I think what I would suggest is something called the Vegetable Drug Act, where you just say, if it's a vegetable, it's not a drug. This was the position until very recently with British common law. In Canada, mushrooms were legal. Mushrooms aren't psilocybin. Psilocybin is a refined chemical. If it is technology which allows us then to create these super powerful addicting substances, and there will be more and more of them downstream, you may be sure. So I think what we need to do is think of human beings as hardware, as the computer, if you will, and drugs are forms of software. And the software that you run determines the kind of functions that you can perform. If you run distilled alcohol software, well, then you take on the persona of the alcoholic. I believe that cannabis is probably the most harmless and benign drug around. It carries out this feminizing that I talked about. It lowers the profile of the male ego. Instead of wanting to duke it out, people just say, well, if that's your thing, you know. And that's what we need, you know. I mean, that practically boils down to what we call tolerance. So I think that this disruption of our relationships to psychoactive plants is what set us on the long, hard, downward path into neurosis. And it began with agriculture, with the narrowing of our spectrum of plant awareness from many, many plants down to the rye, the oats, the barley. And it's interesting that then out of this came the cultivation of, I think beer preceded wine. Beer is an older thing than wine. That comes out of the fact of having created surpluses. Because the way beer was discovered was through the fermentation of grain that was stored. If you didn't have surpluses, you would never discover the psychoactive properties of fermented grain. It's very interesting. In Nepal, the Newari people have an alcoholic beverage that when it's put in front of you, it looks like a bowl of granola. It's dry. They pour it out of a sack into your cup, and you say, you know, this is beer? And then they come along with boiling water and pour it over it, and then you get this foamy, lightly fermented, contaminated grain water. And to my mind, that clearly is then how fermentation of grains and production of alcohol was established. Notice that it was also the accumulation of surplus from the agricultural adaptation that creates the need for defense. Because now you've got a surplus. Now you have to guard your surplus from everybody who doesn't have any. The other thing that creation of surpluses caused was the invention of barter and money and this sort of thing. Because now you have something that you can trade for something that you don't have. So all of these adaptations, also a nomadic people cannot move a grain surplus with them. So if your harvest one year, if you're a semi-nomadic people, that's a people who, like in the Amazon, they plant things and then they leave them and go away, and they have like a yearly peregrination. And when they come back to that place a year later, there's all this food ready for them. Well, imagine a nomadic people who were doing that kind of quasi-agriculture

0: culture with cereal. And then there's 1 year of great weather and great rainfall. And when they arrive at their little wheat patch, so much wheat has been produced that they can't move it. They can't take it with them. So then they say, well, we have food now, so we don't have to keep hunting, so let's spend the winter here. And this interruption of the cycle of nomadism to deal with unexpected surpluses obviously spawned the idea in people's minds, well, wouldn't it be great if we had surpluses every year? And then that says, well, that won't happen if we're as careless as we have been about our sowing and harvesting, but maybe if we're very careful and till the land and carefully plant and do careful weeding, we'll have to stay here and weed, but then we'll get this tremendous payback in the end. So to my mind, the invention of agriculture broke our relationship to the wild plants and the lowered profile of the male ego, and set us on a path of defending wealth, creating fortifications, supporting more specialization, larger populations, so forth and so on. And from there to the present predicament, it's only a moment. Pardon me?
1: From that too, such, you know, fear of losing your wealth, then constantly fighting to protect it.
0: That's right. And also this idea of our land, because you want to hang on to this good cereal growing land, so it's yours, you say, and then you put a wall around it, and then you defend it, and so forth and so on. Well,
2: What do you see this going? What do you see taking us to this break of nature and the predicament we've gotten ourselves in? How do you see it in this?
0: Well, I think that we're now, things are very far out of hand, and we're caught up now in the end game of history, and that we are going to have to create a way out of this impasse that is probably going to mean a complete redefining of who we are and how we relate to each other and space and time and life and death. And it appears that technology is now the thing that is guiding us forward. We are not being led into the future by politicians. Politicians are running frantically along behind the wagon of history, trying to jump onto it. What is leading us, what's pulling the cart, is technology. And I think technology is the program of realizing the practical concerns of the imagination, and that really where we are headed is the imagination. It's a place. I don't know whether it's in solid-state circuitry or in the bones of the planet or in artificial arcologies in deep space. The future will figure out the details, but we are close enough to it now that we can anticipate it. It's what the shamans always said was possible, a world of value and meaning lived in the light of nature. And I think if we can get through this narrow neck that rationalism has imposed upon us and overcome these poisonous paternalistic philosophies, we will return. That's why I call it the archaic revival. It's the myth of the eternal return. History is something that you finish with as quickly as possible and then return to the archaic mode of eternity. And I think that's the adventure that we're all caught up in. That's the agenda that the plants and the planet have always had in front of them. It's just that we wandered away from an awareness of what was happening by deluding ourselves with our own inflated self-image. You know, man as master of woman and nature. And this distorted part of our self-image has now become so dangerous to us that we have to abandon it. We have to draw back from it. And under that kind of pressure, I think we will. So, harking back to another question, the reason I do this and the reason I don't feel any great trepidation about it is because I believe that historical momentum is with us. This is what is destined to come to be. We are going to take control of who we are by taking control of the physiological and psychological foundations upon which the self rests. And that means the chemical re-engineering of ourselves into the state of Edenic innocence that was lost when we set out on the long trail of the sword and the hoe, basically. That's it. End of weekend. Thank you very, very much. It's a political point of view, you see. And as a practical matter, there's no better way to succeed in politics than to champion the most out of it point of view. And now we live in an era where beige fascism is apparently the rising rule of the day. Well, that means if you want to be on the cutting edge, you have to embrace something very akin to psychedelic anarchy, the absolute antithesis of the fascist state. And then you will participate in the turning of the tide and the vindication of this point of view. And it will be vindicated, there's no doubt about it. All other points of view are bankrupt on the face of them. End of footnote.
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1: From the high desert and the great American Southwest, I bid you all good evening or good morning. And welcome to another edition of Coast to Coast AM, live talk radio throughout the nighttime. I said live because we're here right now. While others recycle, regurgitate, repeat relentlessly, we are here live, once again proving why talk radio is much better live than repeated. Now, as you all know, for the last few days, my blood pressure has been high. We've been following a story in Oklahoma City very closely, which was broken by Channel 4, KFOR television in Oklahoma City. And my assumption must be this morning that some of you don't know what we're talking about. And so I'm briefly going to take you through the chronology. And then I've got a guest. A very unusual, a very interesting guest. It began this way with a couple of people who sent me faxes, shocking faxes, and I'm going to read you the content of one. Dear Art, a lead story on Oklahoma City's KFOR, News Channel 4, tonight at 10 o'clock, this is now a couple days ago, was a report revealing the identity of John Doe number 2. Reporter Jana Davis has worked on this story since 1 week after the tragedy. Davis presented witnesses who she wished to remain shadowed, voices disguised, that sort of thing, who saw McVeigh and John Doe number 2 several days before the attack. One witness claims the pair drank beer at her bar in northwest Oklahoma City. She says John Doe number 2 spoke with an Iranian-Iraqi accent. They spoke an Arab language of some sort to each other. Further research by Channel 4 identified John Doe number 2 through surveillance photos obtained by local businesses near Northwest 10th and Penn, about 2.5 blocks from the AP, where the AP Murrow building used to be. The report showed some 3 shots of John Doe number 2, but scrambled his face as he has not yet been arrested or charged. Research done by KFOR has revealed John Doe number 2's name and nationality, but they didn't release it at the FBI's request. The report did say the man was an Iraqi national who served in the Iraqi military during the Gulf War, Desert Storm, under Saddam Hussein. The report also said the man is and has been under FBI surveillance, and that he has a tattoo on his left arm. Thought you'd like to know. Well, that set off, as you might imagine, a firestorm of interest in the story on this program, certainly. I got another fact saying essentially the same thing. Then we began trying to do what you do, verify the story. Through our program, news director at WKY, our affiliate, WKY in Oklahoma City, we confirmed the essential details of the story, that it was essentially as we had heard that it was reported. Then began a long questioning of why, in God's name, this story was not picked up by the parent network, by other networks and news outlets around the country. And for 2 days, we've been wallowing in that great mystery. Well, not that it's all going to be solved, but hang on, we've got a guest coming. A little more chronology. Meantime, my network, hard at work from Oregon, also contacted the television station, spoke to several people at KFOR, and all of them, to the person, said no. Jana will not, under any circumstances, do an interview. Well, at this point, what is a mother to do? Well, a mother begins imagining all kinds of wild things, like it might be an FBI plant story. It might. It still might. I don't know. Then tonight comes a fax, the following. According to KFOR Channel 4 TV in Oklahoma City, They have identified I'm reading another copy of one of the original faxes I got. This is the one that just came in. It's entitled More on John Doe Number 2. As a result of Wednesday's broadcast, a new witness has now come forward to KFOR. This witness places John Doe Number 2 four blocks from the bomb site seconds after the blast, speeding away in the brown pickup truck. The witness said she ran from her office after hearing the blast and was almost run down by the brown Chevy pickup. She got a real clear view of the driver, John Doe Number 2. She describes his look as very angry and full of hate. After she learned of the bombing, she felt this man was involved. This witness says she recognized the man in the KFOR report, even though his identity was hidden by computer graphics. Since Wednesday, she has been with KFOR and has identified the pictures of John Doe Number 2 that KFOR has. The witness also said she had been interviewed by the FBI the day of the bombing. But when asked if she saw a tattoo on the upper left arm, she told the FBI no. KFOR then showed some full body pictures their reporter had taken of John Doe Number 2. In one of them, he is wearing a tank top. And when they zoomed into his upper left arm, you can clearly see the tattoo. That's from Craig in Lawton, Oklahoma. So there is everything as I had it up until a little before broadcast time. And I've got, you know, a million other faxes about this. A lot of other networks are now aware of it. CNN was aware of the story, waiting for confirmation. AP Wire Service and others waiting for confirmation. ABC New York, not aware, but looking into it. Local NBC affiliate was interested in another town, but they also are investigating, and on and on and on. So we seem to be the driving force behind this story now, going beyond KFOR. Others, I understand, have touched on it as well, including Chuck Harder now and Lopati and some others. So the story is now beginning to break out of the first stages. There you've got a kind of a chronology. And I thought, oh boy, this sounds like, really sounds like a plant. I mean, what television station would not want their story told? It's an important story. Very important. About a half hour before airtime, I got a call from somebody who will, for our purposes, we will call Mike. Not his real name, but we'll call him Mike. He is a private investigator. He says a contract employee of Channel 4 Television, KFOR. And he's here to talk to us about all of this this morning. So let me take a brief break. And when we come back, the private investigator doing the work that no doubt in part or maybe even in a large part, along with Jaina Davis, resulted in the story that now is beginning to catch fire. In a moment, Mike.
0: Now we take you back to the night of June 9th, 1995, on Art Bell, Somewhere in Time.

0: right. Now, let me preface what you're about to hear only with one further item, and that is that Mike has contacted me. Now, I have no way of verifying that Mike is who he says he is. I will give you my personal assessment, having spoken to him, that I believe that he is. So, why don't you decide for yourself? Here we go. Mike, are you able to hear me?
1: Yes, sir. Good morning.
0: Good morning, Mike. All right. Have I roughly, first of all, represented you properly as a contract employee of Channel 4 Television, KFOR, a private investigator?
1: I am a private investigator, correct. I am a subcontractor, not an employee.
0: A subcontractor. All right. That would essentially be a contract employee.
1: Correct.
0: All right, Mike.
2: Spill your guts.
1: Well,
0: no, I look, first let me ask you,
1: okay,
0: straight out, is this an FBI plant story?
1: Absolutely not, Art. Let me just clear the air how it could not be. Jana Davis and myself have been starting this investigation back shortly thereafter the bombing. Basically, after we gathered information, our primary surveillance tape, which we took, we went to the FBI. The FBI debriefed us and questioned us for about 4.5 hours. We turned everything over at that time, videotapes, names, addresses, everything.
0: Can you tell us what, in essence, was on the tapes? Now, remember, the larger audience in the nation has not seen the KFOR report. So what did you have that you turned over?
1: Well, let me give you a little bit of history. First of all, once the bombing here, it's our backyard. I live in Oklahoma City, as do many, many other people. There were people, some credible, some not credible, that were going to various news stations. We were contacted by some witnesses that had been contacted already and questioned by the FBI.
0: Okay.
1: They gave the FBI their information. It went at that. Some of the witnesses we found to be very credible. We investigated some that were not credible. But the ones we found credible that we could at least second source everything,
0: yeah,
1: we continued to investigate.
0: Uh-huh.
1: Well, this led us to a group of individuals. One individual in particular, it got narrowed down to at least one individual, which we started doing surveillance. We started taking videotape. We started to see this gentleman's daily activities, or lack of daily activities.
0: This was the person you were suspecting of being John Doe number two?
1: Correct.
0: All right.
1: Correct.
0: All right, so you were actually, you were on the guy. You were taking videotapes. You were sitting somewhere and watching him, that sort of thing.
1: Yes, sir. We were taking surveillance tape of his daily activities, see what he did, who he associated with, things of that nature.
0: Okay.
1: Once we kind of stumbled onto him in a kind of ironic way. But anyway, once we took the videotapes of this gentleman, we were looking at him, and Jana Davis and myself were looking at the videotapes, and we kind of got a chill because of the look. Our possible John Doe number two has very striking features, very striking features. And we thought, well, we have to go on with this. We're trying to help in any way we can, help solve this crime if we can. If not, we'd like to be told we're wasting our time and get on down the road, because we both have other things to do if that not be the case.
0: Mike, did these striking features resemble the FBI's composite?
1: Yes, sir, they did.
0: They did.
1: Yes, sir, they did.
0: Oh, okay, okay.
1: Especially in from the nose, eyes, the brow area, and the forehead and the hair. Face structure in general, it matched.
0: Gotcha.
1: Okay. We turned him over to the FBI. My initial observation, FBI came to us. We went to them. They came to us, interviewed us. When I initially first put the first video, a surveillance tape, we were interviewed by two agents, and both agents took double tapes and asked me to pause the videotape.
0: Mm-hmm.
1: Okay, they questioned us in length and in depth for 4.5 hours. What we knew of them, you know, why, our witnesses, what have you. We've turned everything over to them. We have since hence continued to do surveillance on number two as of today. Or number two lookalike, I should say. Number two lookalike. As of today, we have continued to get surveillance tape. We have continued to turn everything over to the FBI. We're in continual contact with them. Of course, by nature of their job, they don't tell us anything. We don't expect them to be honest with you. We're here to help them if we can.
0: I'm sure that would be true, yes.
1: I'd like to correct a couple little things you mentioned in your brief little summary here at the beginning.
0: Okay.
1: During that summary, you said surveillance tape taken by neighboring businesses off 10th and Pennsylvania.
0: Yeah, that's what the facts said.
1: That's incorrect. None of the videotape do we have was taken from any other video camera other than our own, including the FBI. And none of them was taken from FBI surveillance tapes.
0: Okay, well, that includes everything in your report with Jaina, right?
1: Correct.
0: What's going on at KFOR. Okay.
1: Correct.
0: All right.
1: Second thing I'd like to correct with you is you had mentioned an individual, a young lady that went on camera in disguise where she had seen McVeigh and Arjondo number lookalike in a bar drinking beer.
0: Correct.
1: You were misinformed when they told you that McVeigh and this John Doe number two lookalike were observed speaking a foreign language together. That is not correct.
0: Okay.
1: The correct answer to that would be this John Doe number two lookalike asked the waitress a question of whether she was married. She couldn't understand what he said. She asked him to repeat it. He repeated it. He spoke with very broken English. At no time.
0: Broken English.
1: Right. She was from Southern California. She knows Hispanic. This gentleman kind of looks Hispanic. It was not Hispanic. And during the interview, she stated it was the same as she heard during news reports from the Gulf War. Okay.
0: Okay, so that's how they came up with the preliminary thought that this might be an Iraqi or an Iranian or Middle Eastern type.
1: No, sir. Actually, it's not. Within minutes after the bombing, one of my investigators taped all the police radio traffic on the scanners. Within minutes after the bombing, that was reported on Channel 4 also, they were looking for a brown Chevy pickup truck, tinted windows, bug shield.
0: Yes.
1: With at least two Middle Eastern-looking males.
0: Yes, sir. I recall that report distinctly.
1: Okay. That was coming directly from the FBI. We taped it. We have where police officers locally are asking, who, you know, do we know if this is good information? And it's right there on the report. It says from a law enforcement official stating it was authorized by the FBI. Within a few hours after that, the APB out for the Middle Eastern connection kind of died off. You know, inside law enforcement sources say the FBI, you know, told them specifically, pull the APB from Middle Eastern men off. Quit giving it away. Okay? Quit asking for them.
0: All right, let me stop you there.
1: I
0: remember a report, maybe this is further down line,
1: okay,
0: that two Pakistanis, I believe it was Pakistanis, were detained and questioned by the FBI for a period of time and then let go. Now, do you recall that?
1: I recall.
0: Yeah, I think it was down in Texas somewhere they got them or something.
1: The only one I do recall of Middle Eastern is here in Oklahoma City, south of Oklahoma City of a hotel. A gentleman from Texas was questioned, detained, then released by the FBI. There, around here, it was kind of went crazy for a little bit because anybody that had dark skin and drove a brown, could have been a little car, was getting pulled over and questioned.
0: I hear you. Sure.
1: Public hysteria.
0: Right, I'm sure. Okay, how long, so this investigation by yourself and Jaina, did it begin roughly a week after the bombing or just right very shortly after the bombing? Is that when it all began, when you began work?
1: It began within about, I would guess, probably within 3 days after the bombing.
0: 3 days?
1: I would say roughly within 3 days.
0: All right, so you worked on this story from that period until when it aired, what was it, Wednesday?
1: No, sir, we've worked on it continually through today, but it did not first air Wednesday. It aired some time back. It's been a continuing series and updates as far as the programs and the stories.
0: Well, there must have been something about the story on Wednesday that lit everybody's fire. Maybe it was a culmination, or maybe it just built to some sort of a crescendo or something, but it was as though KFOR broke it just the other day.
1: Well, yes, and I'll tell you where that came from. Of course, I'm not employed by KO4. I'm not their employee. I'm speaking as their subcontractor, as myself, okay, as the investigator.
0: Right.
1: The story Wednesday broke when we've accumulated all this information. We have had multiple eyewitnesses that, and my job as an investigator, I was trying to discredit them, okay? I was trying to make sure it was a non-prejudiced third-party objective to get down to the truth. To be honest with you, if this isn't real, myself, nor Jaina Davis, nor any of the news channel would want anything to do with this. It's not a racial thing. It's a thing about the truth. Okay?
0: I'm with you.
1: Okay?
0: That's what I want is the truth.
1: Yeah, it's all for the truth, basically. So we had all this information. We had multiple eyewitnesses that have been through lineups. And you're talking, I did the lineups myself. You're talking pictures of at least 45 to 50 pictures, sometimes a little more, sometimes a little less, of various individuals. these pitchers, on their own, non-prejudiced, on camera, picked out our John Doe number two lookalike on each occasion. And without hesitation.
0: Out of how big a lineup?
1: I would say a variation of up to 20 different people.
0: All right. Well, that's pretty impressive.
1: And so. And you're talking, somebody had made a comment on another talk show that, you know, some people think people of certain races all look the same. That is incorrect. We put faces. I even try to trick some of them to saying, you sure it's not this guy? You sure it's not this man? And they would always stick to their story.
0: Mm-hmm.
1: We found it credible. We could second source things. We basically, Jana did her package, took it where she needed to took it.
0: All right, Mike, I want you to hold your story
1: sure.
0: right there for us. We've got to take a break here at the bottom of the hour. You won't hear anything for a few minutes. Don't let it worry you. We're going to break here at the bottom of the hour. My guest is somebody who calls himself Mike, a private investigator who worked with and continues to work with Jana Davis, the reporter who broke this incredible story from Oklahoma City. We'll be right back.
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1: Good morning from the high desert. My guest calls himself Mike. For obvious reasons, we're not going to get his real name. I don't expect it. He is a private investigator who has been working with Jana Davis, is a subcontract employee of Channel 4 Television KFOR, Oklahoma City. In other words, he's not really their employee, but is a private investigator who's been working on this case since within a few days of the explosion. We're getting the story now. Mike, are you there?
2: Yes, sir, I'm here.
1: Good, all right. Now, back to it. Here you are. You've got all of this material, videotape, all the rest of it, witnesses who have identified John Doe number two, and then what? What do you do?
2: Basically, Jana did her, we're getting a little feedback here. Jana did her package together, gave it over to who she had to give it to.
1: Right. I'll tell you what, if you can, get real good and close to the phone and speak up good and loud.
2: Okay, I'm right in it right now.
1: All right, that'll help a lot.
2: Wonderful. Basically, Jana Davis did her package, put everything together. We both together, her and I, checked and double-checked and sourced and resourced and banged our heads together, basically trying to go what to do. People of above power at her news channel decided, well, here's what will happen. Let's go ahead and contact the FBI, which management at the news channel contacted the FBI, told them they were going to run with the story, and wanted them, gave them time and let them know we're not out to hurt any investigation. It's just time for the truth to come out.
1: Did they say basically, look, we're running with the story whether you guys think it's okay or not?
2: Absolutely not. What was said, and I was privy and I was in with the conversation, it was put like this. It was put, we're going to run the story unless you all give us reason why not to, or, we don't want to impede your investigation. We want to help out on the situation. What do you want us to do? They said they would get back.
1: Okay.
2: Within probably 30 minutes of that conversation, they had no problem with us running the story. They did not tell us we were, ludicrous, crazy, wrong. They said we basically gave the blessing to run the story. The story was ran that night. That was Wednesday night. That's when everything started breaking on the story.
1: All right, before we move on, let me ask you this. Why are you talking to me tonight? In other words, how is it you are allowed, well, even better yet, let's go back a little further. Why is Jana Davis not allowed to, or is refusing to do any interviews with anybody?
2: I don't think it's a matter of refusing to or not being allowed to. I think it's a matter, Art, is we live here in this town. We want this to go. We want it to go right. The reason I'm calling you is I wanted to clear some things up. I had heard comments made on your show last night, I believe. I have a list of the people that I'm aware of. I guess there were some questions on why isn't it going public? Why isn't it going national? It is going public. It is going national. Just for instance, WNBC, the NBC
1: affiliate. Okay, but Mike, before we go on again, you haven't really exactly answered my question. The question is kind of why is Jana not doing interviews? Now, is it just her personal choice? She just doesn't want to do interviews? In other words, it's her story, and it's your story, I guess. And you would think that she would want to get it out and get it out accurately. And I'll accept that as your reason for being here.
2: Sure.
1: I'm just asking, why isn't Jana?
2: I do not really know. Jana is still employed by the news channel. The story isn't completely over. We're kind of looking for a finish to the story. We'd like a resolve. The big question in our mind is, once this is resolved with a yes, it could be him, or yes, we've arrested him, or yes, we've cleared him, we've questioned him, then it's over. It can go either way. We're still kind of in the hanging stages. As far as her personal reasons, or maybe it's the news channel reasons, I'm not in the decision-making part as to her personal or
1: all right.
2: Whatever decision.
1: All right, I'll accept that answer. All right, now, as for your part in this, Mike, I take it that the powers that be, whoever they be, authorized you to do what you're doing right now.
2: Yes, sir, you can take that.
1: All right, I take it. All right, so the investigation's ongoing. This man is still in, to the best of your knowledge, and you should know, Oklahoma City.
2: As of 5:30 this evening, yes, sir, he was.
3: Just hours ago.
2: Yes, sir.
3: Mm-hmm. How many witnesses altogether, Mike, have identified this man the way you suggest he's been identified, in large lineups?
2: I'd say at least three that have been able to come on camera or willing to come on camera, both, you know, unidentified, of course. There have been others that have not wanted to come on camera at all, and we, of course, protect their identity. Something I can touch back on your other question is why I believe, too, it just popped in my head. I'm sorry to go out of order here. But,
3: no, it's quite all right.
2: I believe part of the reason this is the news channel is getting it swamped and inundated with phone calls about this.
3: I'll bet.
2: But it's we, both Jana, myself, and the news channel, we have a commitment to the witnesses. Nobody wants to take the story without being able to confirm it themselves. And we will absolutely not, any ones I have, I will not reveal, neither will Jana, to anybody other than the FBI. And I know there have been calls and questions on, well, we want to talk to this witness. We have guaranteed them their anonymity.
3: I understand. No, that I understand. And as I did with you with some information at the beginning of the program, I promised to keep it to myself, and I shall do so. I'm a man of my word, and I assume that Channel 4 is as well.
2: Correct.
3: So I can understand why they would protect these witnesses. Now, you, Mike, have had a chance to really talk to these witnesses, probably the way almost nobody else except perhaps the FBI has, I guess.
2: That's correct.
3: How credible are they, Mike?
2: I tell you, in my personal opinion, they're very credible. In my professional opinion, they're excellent witnesses. Just for instance, the young lady that was on I'm sure you haven't seen it, but the young lady that came on tonight's show at 10 o'clock show after the NBA playoff here, she came to the news channel. She saw it. If you saw the picture of the John Doe number 2 look like, you would understand how she picked him out, even though his face was mosaiced out.
3: Okay, so you're verifying the second facts that I've got here about the lady who came to KFOR, another witness, and also has now identified...
2: yes, sir. And another witness who was also questioned by the FBI.
3: All right, then, several... it's hard to know which direction to go. First, why, I guess my first question is, the FBI seemed inclined to pick up anybody early on who, even as you pointed out, remotely drove the sort of vehicle or whatever. So why haven't they picked this guy up?
2: Art, that's my question itself. I imagine in the wisdom of the FBI that they're probably doing an in-depth investigation in which they feel it, you know, safe to maybe find out who his associates might be or what have you. I think, you know, there's underlying factors here that you're still not made aware of and the public's still not made aware of it and won't be, that I and Jana are aware of. So they're you know, trust my judgment, and there is reasoning.
3: All right, then let me ask something, and you can react to it how you wish. In the beginning, in the first hours after the bombing, clearly the reports were that this was a foreign connection in all likelihood. They had seen some foreigners, and everybody, of course, immediately suspected Iraq or Iran or some country like that behind it. And that's what the large news organizations went with. Then all of a sudden, the story took a different direction suddenly, and we all had, because I did some of that reporting, egg on our faces. And it was as though... oh, boy, you know, we should be apologizing for even automatically suspecting foreign involvement like this. A lot of egg on a lot of faces, and the story took a whole new turn. Now, what you're reporting seems to point right back again to the possibility, at least, of foreign involvement. Could that account for the hesitation and so forth the FBI seems to be displaying now?
2: In my opinion, my opinion is without a doubt. I mean, the gentleman that was arrested in London is an Oklahoma City native, and he was apologized. You know, the president apologized to him. So he's of Middle Eastern descent. So I would say they would, you know, my opinion, they're going forward cautiously, and I don't blame them for that.
3: Well, yeah, I understand the political pressure. Now, what do you think, and this is just a guess, I'm sure, on your part, Mike, or maybe you know, KFOR is a reputable, mainstream, Channel 4 NBC news affiliate there in the city where the bombing took place.
2: Yes, sir.
3: This is a big story Mike. There's no question about it. And Channel 4 ran it, and then nobody else picked it up, with the exception of this program early on, with questions. And to this moment, with some few exceptions on the fringe, it still hasn't been picked up by the networks. Earlier in the day, when I spoke with the general manager of Channel 4, I said, I would presume you fed the network on this, didn't you? And he said, well, look, I just got back from a trip or something, so yes, I would certainly presume we did. Do you know whether they did feed the net, and can you answer why it hasn't been picked up?
2: I can't answer why. I can list you at least nine different media agencies that have this. I can list nine that I'm aware of that I could tell you.
3: Tell me.
2: Okay, New York Times picked this up. AP Wire, UPI Radio Network, Dallas Morning News. Just tonight, WNBC, the NBC affiliate in New York City, ran the story. The Arizona Republic picked it up.
3: Finally.
2: KFYI Radio, CNN, and, of course, NBC News feed. And there's also been calls by, and I won't name, but several high-ranking senators on the Hill have called.
3: All right. So, finally, it is beginning to break.
2: Yes, sir.
3: It sure did break slowly,
2: yes, sir.
3: Mike. Very interesting, and I wonder if some of the same forces are at work here in the media as are at work, or I suspected were at work, in the FBI's hesitation to go ahead and arrest this man, and that is the media's reluctance to, in effect, say, oops. Follow me?
2: I follow you. All I can say from my experience in this is it takes a lot of nerve. It takes both from an individual all the way up to a news channel, a news station. You know, KFOR-TV in Oklahoma City, the NBC affiliate, just swept number one across the board in Oklahoma, in Oklahoma City market. So they're number one without a question and with definite, you know, definition in their number one standing. So it took a lot of nerve and the detail that had to go into this, the second sourcing, it's remarkable. And the majority of the witnesses we have, both, you know, on camera and the ones that just are too scared to go even with their voices and face, you know, in disguise, a number of them have been interviewed by the FBI. But you have to remember, most of the interviews came within hours or within a day or so of the bombing. The first videotape I took of this John Doe number 2 lookalike wasn't until April 24th, which was 5 days after the bombing. So at that time, you know, they wouldn't have the stills and the videos we provided to produce in a photo lineup.
3: Does your John Doe number 2 suspect know that he's under surveillance?
2: I have no idea. I assume not.
3: Does he act as though he knows?
2: From the onset, he's a very suspicious individual. He appears to be soldier-like. He's very wary. He's very cautious where he goes. I assume he doesn't know he is under surveillance. We've been very careful with that.
3: Well, there must be dual surveillance going on because you are surveilling as you say the FBI is.
2: I assume they are, yes.
3: Well, now, wait a minute. You assume they are. Do you know for sure whether the FBI has this man under surveillance now?
2: Art, if I knew, I wouldn't tell you, nor could I tell you, but I can tell you this. Everything we give, every videotape we get, it is requested from us by the FBI, and we voluntarily turn it into the FBI. I can assure you that we have not been told we're in the wrong. We, you know, all the FBI can neither confirm nor deny because it is an active investigation, and we question them no more on that.
3: All right, Mike, hold on just a moment. We'll be right back to you. Wow.
0: Now we take you back to the night of June 9th, 1995, on Art Bell, Somewhere in Time.

0: Okay, Mike, we're back. We're back, Mike. Are you there? Hello, Mike.
1: Right, right. I'll tell that.
0: All right. Apparently, Mike is speaking to somebody else on the phone right now about exactly
1: Hello?
0: This.
1: Hi, yes,
0: Mike.
1: I'm here. Go ahead, Art.
0: Okay, Mike. Are you there?
1: I'm here. Go ahead.
0: All right. I take it you're getting communication from elsewhere.
1: I am, sir. That's the story of my life, I think.
0: Yeah, I bet. What do they want us to know?
1: Basically, where we're going. Something that needs to be, I need to let you know. And as far as validity, as far as credibility, each photo lineup that we did with these individuals, each photo lineup was taped from the beginning, the moment we started talking to them, through the whole setup.
0: So you've got videotape even of these witnesses doing the...
1: Yes, sir. Did not talk to these witnesses off camera to ensure credibility, to ensure the stability of the photo lineup, say, okay? And we taped it from the beginning till we left. Once they identified them, we even taped stowing the pictures, putting the pictures away, completely from beginning to out the door. The camera was running full time, and that is being turned over to the FBI too. As to there's no question of a tainted witness, a possibility of a tainted witness, and most of ours that I probably didn't tell you. I know I told you we double sourced it, but Jana and I triple sourced it. You know, sometimes 4 and 5 times we would source something to make sure we're on track.
0: Can you characterize for me, now obviously, I mean, here you are delivering some very heavy information to the FBI, even though they're pretty stoic guys. I know quite a few agents myself, and they're pretty stoic. You must have been able to discern some sort of reaction from them, from surprise to great interest to no interest to we'll take this information only if we have to. I mean, characterize for me, if you would, the way they communicated with you.
1: Well, basically, Art, any contact you might have had with the FBI, when I call, they're there. I have no problems getting them on the phone. When I leave a message or Jana leaves a message, they're back with us within 15, 20 minutes, probably max. They're kind to us. They're nice. Anything we have, we give to them. They ask if we have anything. We'll tell them we're going to get this. If, for instance, we were asked if we could place our John Doe number 2 lookalike with McVeigh at the onset, towards the beginning stages of the investigation.
0: All right.
1: We said, well, we'll let you know as we go. Well, we called them up and said, we now have witnesses that can place John Doe number 2 lookalike with McVeigh. They were very interested. We turned it over to them. Now, as of today, we have a witness.
0: Do these involve the people in the restaurant?
1: In
0: other words, it placed them together, or were there other locations?
1: There's other than the restaurants. There's beer drinking establishments. There's other businesses that they were seen.
0: Together.
1: Some are on camera, some are off camera for the fear.
0: I've got you.
1: Okay. Basically, we contacted them and said, not only have we placed them with McVeigh, now we have placed them with inside driving a brown Chevy pickup by a credible witness that was within, as she put it, I believe 4 to 6 feet, her face to his face, as he turned a corner driving that car, John Doe number 2 lookalike did, and remembered the features of him. And if you saw the man, if you saw the stills, if you saw the video, his features, you would not forget. He is a very angry-looking man, and that is how she remembered him.
0: Well, she was almost hit by him, wasn't she?
1: Yes, sir, she was.
0: Well, so could those reactions on his face have been fright at almost hitting her?
1: Absolutely not. Let me tell you why, Art. At the time of the bombing, my own attorney, my friends, people have business downtown. At the time of the bombing, time stopped downtown. People stopped their cars in the middle of the road.
0: Sure.
1: There was no movement. Everybody kind of froze and kind of panicked to get out of buildings. According to this eyewitness, very credible eyewitness, the one that spotted him in the car, he was the only vehicle. What stuck out in her mind is everybody has a bewildered, scared look coming out, and all vehicles stop traffic, okay? He was the only vehicle, this vehicle that he was observed driving, or she spotted him driving, she identified him driving, was the only vehicle on the road moving and was going at a high rate of speed, was not looking at wonderment, but was looking at her and made eye contact and kept eye contact as he came around the corner.
0: Wow.
1: And was going at a high rate of speed. And according to her testimony, which was the whole interview, everything was taped from start to finish, so there's no question on what was spoken between whatever, you know, was what hit her is, why are you so angry? And where are you going so fast? And there's a problem here. There's an obvious problem.
0: Mm-hmm.
1: And that's what her own words, her own, you know, information she volunteered to us on her feelings.
0: Wow. All right. Well, here's where we're going to have to leave it for the top of the hour, Mike. Relax. You've got probably about 7 or 8 minutes. And if you want to do any communicating in that time with Jaina, I know you did tell us Jaina is listening to this right now, isn't she?
1: I assume she is. Uh-huh. I can't speak for Jaina or, but I assume she is.
0: All right. Well, if you have any communicating to do, you've got about 8 minutes to do it, and we'll be directly back to you. All right, Mike?
1: Wonderful. See you. Talk to you then.
0: All right. A private investigator, contract employee of KFOR TV, Channel 4, Oklahoma City. We'll be right back.
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1: I've got a special guest. His name, for the record, is Mike. That's not his real name. He's a private investigator, a subcontractor, employee of Channel 4 Television, KFOR, Oklahoma City, Oklahoma. And he's here telling us about the story that he's been working on, he says, with Jaina, who is the reporter who broke all this in Oklahoma City. It's a big story, and in a lot of ways, we're just getting started. I'm going to try and take care of the commercial continuity right here at the beginning so we can shoot straight through.
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2: I argue with people about disclosure time and time again. I've told them governments are not going to come out willingly to tell us it's going to happen by a mistake, it's going to happen by a whistleblower, but it's not going to be an organized thing. Governments won't do that, and the reason why they won't do it is because they do not want us to know. They think that they'll lose control of us if we know. If you actually truly believe that we were being visited by extraterrestrials and you had categorical proof that it was happening, do you think you would listen to some of the bull that government throws out all the time? Absolutely not. You'd look toward the heavens, you'd say there's got to be a better way, and you would start doing your own thing. And you would forget all about government control and everything else. So the bottom line is, government will never, ever disclose the true facts of UFOs.
0: Now we take you back to the night of June 9th, 1995, on Art Bell, Somewhere in Time.

0: And so here he is once again. Mike, are you there?
1: Yes, I am, Art.
0: So here you are, this large collection of videotapes, of IDs, of witnesses. In other words, you guys think you've got John Doe number two.
1: Well, we have an individual that definitely looks a lot like John Doe number two. There's no doubt about that.
0: How much can you tell us about this individual? And are you not afraid you'll spook him? Or do you want to?
1: Absolutely not. Absolutely not. I just want to, any questions you have, I'd like to answer you. You might just throw them at me, and I don't know, you know, what I can answer until then. We have quite a bit of information. We know who he is. We know where he works. Like I say, we don't know if this is John Doe number two. That's where we like to get to the bottom and have him question, find out if he isn't. Fine. If he is, why hasn't he been arrested or questioned? And that's where we're at right now with the investigation.
0: So in other words, you guys are sitting there saying, look, we've fed all this stuff to the FBI.
1: Correct.
0: And they haven't, as far as you can tell, made any moves to collect this guy up and question him themselves.
1: I don't know if they have or not. I assume that they're taking the information we give them and doing their own investigation and doing what they feel is right and what, you know, under the law they have to do.
0: All right. Try this one out for size, Mike. In the beginning, they had the composite drawing of John Doe number two. They said there is a second person involved. Here is the composite photograph. Then, slowly as time went on, that began to fade and fade, and pretty soon we were hearing stories saying, well, authorities now think there may be no such thing as John Doe number two at all. There may be no John Doe number two, that this was, you know, a one-man band job. And I'm still hearing that, really. I've heard no renewal of interest other than there through you in Oklahoma City regarding the fact that John Doe number two may even exist.
1: That's correct. I'm not sure if he does. All we have to go by is the APBs they've put out, the information they've put out. There was the initial composite drawing of the John Doe number two. Then it was the secondary composite drawing of John Doe number two, and the looks changed a little bit. Then we came up, or the FBI came up with the composite drawing of the profile, which to me makes a lot of sense, because we have been able to confirm that there is actual surveillance tape from the buildings. The surrounding buildings there. That's confirmed, and that has been reported.
0: Have you seen it?
1: No, sir, I haven't seen it. And if I did, I couldn't tell you, actually, Art.
0: Are there, without telling me what they are, it's the only way I know to ask this question. Mike, are there a lot of things that you know about this story that you can't tell me right now?
1: Yes, it's definitely fair to say that.
0: You're going public then. You would state your reason for going public on this, or coming on the program with me, is because you are dumbfounded at the fact the FBI has not yet made any moves, or you want to force the issue, or...
1: No, sir, not at all. But the reason I went public with you is this simple fact. We heard of comments made on the show, and with people not knowing or not in the know, and making assumptions, and if the story is going to be told, to whatever extent it can be told, at least let the facts come out so you know firsthand, so there is no questions. I'm very careful. I don't say anything I shouldn't say. And to let you know, look, if people want to talk about it, it's America. These are Americans that died in this building. There were kids.
0: That's
1: there were
0: right.
1: Mothers, fathers.
0: That's right.
1: And bottom line is the truth has to come out, period. And to be completely honest with you, if I'm on the right track and if I am on the wrong track, I put a lot of time, effort, sweat, fear. You know, and if this is true, if this gentleman we do have on surveillance tape ends up by some chance being John Doe number two, the fear factor just increased 1,000-fold, because we've been dealing with somebody at that point, you know, who could have done such a terrible atrocity to America itself.
0: So. Are you, or has Jaina expressed fear for your own life?
1: You can't help but. If I told you no, I would be arrogant. I'd be lying to you, for the simple fact that, of course,

0: fearful. This is the worst terrorist attack on American soil in history. And to think that a reporter and a PI, if it turns out our situation or our investigation be the investigation that breaks this thing, and our guy ends up being arrested for it, the FBI might have eventually got it, but they wouldn't have got it without us to, at this point, I don't feel. So we would be the, you know, kind of the catalyst causing the investigation.
1: So as far as you know, the FBI wasn't onto this guy until you put him onto this guy. Is that right?
0: That is correct. As far as I know, that's how we were led to believe.
1: You know, and again, when you went to the FBI and you said, all right, we've got all this stuff, we've got the story, and you were feeding them information and had been, and but you come to them at some point and say, we want to run the story or we're going to run the story, you've got a problem with it, they call you back 20 minutes later and say, no, go ahead and run it.
0: Correct. And they were also asked at that time if, look, are we on the wrong track because we don't, you know, we don't want to wrongly accuse or initiate a federal investigation on an individual if we're on the wrong track.
1: So in other words, if we're on the wrong track, tell us that.
0: Right. We'd like to back off, and, you know, I do surveillance for a living. I'd rather get back and watch workers' comp surveillance or something. I mean, it's, you know, much safer, one. It's normal as far as normal everyday activities, and this is out of the norm. It's out of the norm both for Jaina, everybody at Channel 4, and myself. We were kind of thrust in the middle of this, and being, you know, red-blooded Americans, we're not going to give up till we're told to back off, till we're told we're wrong, or till this gentleman's arrested, period. There, we are going to get a resolve on this.
1: So then the FBI came back to you and, in essence, said, we're not going to tell you you're on the wrong track. We're not going to tell you you're on the right track. We're just going to not comment, or how did they come back?
0: Basically, their general term that they use, and I can't blame them for them at all, is they will neither confirm nor deny. They will neither confirm, they will neither deny there is or there isn't. They will neither confirm that they're using the tapes we're giving them. We can only assume.
1: Okay. Did they express any hesitation that you're going with the story, or Channel 4 is going with the story, might spook the guy?
0: Not by their words, absolutely not. They were, I'm sure, careful in the words they chose. But they basically, they had no objections with the story and for us to do what we feel we had to do, or for the news channel to do what they feel they had to do, and they had no objections.
1: Okay, without asking you a lot about the person's identity, would it be your impression that if the person you suspect may be John Doe number two is John Doe number two, that there might be an international connection to the bombing?
0: Yes, sir.
1: That was a yes.
0: That was a yes. My personal professional knowledge in this, with if this individual we're videotaping is involved, my opinion would be a yes.
1: Well, that would utterly and completely change the nature of the story. And also, I might add, Mike, if that would be true, it would increase the danger, or certainly would have, for Jaina and for yourself, at least up until this moment. Now, going public in the way you're going public actually may lessen the danger.
0: Yes, sir.
1: I'm sure that's occurred to the both of you.
0: Yes, sir. Yes, without a doubt. But that's neither here nor there as far as our motive. Our motive is sincere in that we want to do what we want to do. I personally know people, relatives of friends of mine, who have been pulled over in more than one state as of within 30 days because they look like John Doe number two and questioned in detail in multiple states. Yet, you know, there must be some method to the madness as far as the investigation, and I'm not an FBI agent, nor could I be. The fact is, you know, by them not questioning him up to this point, clearly to me, we must be on the right track to a point, you know, to a certain truth in what we're saying.
1: All right, look, I'm going to keep pushing, and when I push too far, you just let me know, and I'll back away.
0: All right.
1: You said, if this John Doe number two is John Doe number two, that it would be an international connection.
0: Yes, sir.
1: To what nation?
0: I'd rather not say.
1: Okay. That's where the line came. That's fine. What I would now like to do, Mike, is to let my audience get involved and ask you questions.
0: Wonderful.
1: And, again, you can handle their questions the way you've handled mine. When you get one you can't handle, just say, I'm sorry, I can't answer that, or whatever, and we will understand. I mean, you're in a very tough position. I sympathize with where you are in this investigation at this point, and I really want to thank you for coming on, because this story has been driving me up a tree for days.
0: That makes two of us, Art, I'll tell you.
1: Well, and more days, I suspect, for you, my friend.
0: You bet.
1: All right, Mike, let's try a few phone calls, see what happens. West of the Rockies, you're on the air with Mike.
2: Yeah, Art.
1: Hello.
2: John Doe number 3, I believe, Mike. Good morning.
0: Good morning.
2: My name, real name is Bill.
1: All right, Bill.
2: In Portland, Oregon.
1: Portland, all right.
2: KEX. I tell you, this guy mentioned earlier a lot of nerve. Mike, I think you're falsely building the hopes of the families out there in Oklahoma City. I hope you got some good grounds to stand on this.
1: Well, sir, if you were listening to the last hour, were you?
2: I've been listening to the last 20 minutes.
1: Last 20 minutes. That's not enough. During the last hour, he described in some great detail the specific grounds he's built this on.
2: Yeah.
1: They've got a lot of witnesses, or several witnesses, who have made detailed, big lineup IDs of this individual.
2: Uh-huh.
1: So this is not a story wavering on matchsticks.
0: And if Art, if I can kind of interject something here too, Bill, to let you know, the news channel, has had a lot of support from a lot of families of the victim, and they want to know the truth. Period. Here in Oklahoma, everybody wants to know the truth. There's things that, you know, I can't say on the show, but some of the families of some of the victims are involved in certain aspects of this investigation that we're conducting. So there's no doubt, these people suffered a great loss, the families, and we really feel for them. That's why we're so careful to, second sourcing it isn't good enough. We source things three times, four times, as many times as we can source them.
1: And, Bill, I agree with you that you've got to be careful about the victims' families, but I'll bet one thing, Bill, I bet they want to know the truth, don't you think?
2: Well, we as Americans want to know the truth to the bottom line of this. I mean, that was a sad, sad situation, and a lot of involvement in it was pointed fingers in all different directions, and the Americans were the last to be believed to be the ones to be doing it. And now we're back to stage one when it originally forecasted of, foreign involvement.
1: I agree. And we think, and I think anyway, and Mike seems to agree, that could be the reason why, A, the FBI is very cautious about making any move, and, B, why other media outlets have been so cautious about picking up on the story.
2: Exactly. And that's why I'm hoping that this guy's got all his ducks in a row and all his I's dotted and his T's crossed before he makes his accusations that they got this guy.
1: Well, he's actually not making an accusation, Bill. Thank you. You are turning this information, or have turned it over, to the FBI. And if there's any questioning to be done or arresting to be done, it will be the FBI that will do it. Right, Mike?
0: That is correct. Everything that I have not told I have not told you, Art, in any of this conversation, nothing that has not been made public record via Channel 4 News Channel. And before it gets put public record, it is given to the FBI, and it doesn't go on the air without them being let know that they plan to take it on the air and give a blessing or a request not to put it on the air and to go from there. So,
1: all right, I'm going to ask another one that's in questionable territory. Is there anything yet that Channel 4 has wanted to put on the air that the FBI asked them not to?
0: I really can't answer that, Art.
1: Because you don't have the knowledge, or because you shouldn't?
0: Because I'd rather not, to be honest with you.
1: Yeah, all right. East of the Rockies, you're on the air with Mike. Good morning.
3: Oh, Art, this is Craig from Lawton.
1: Lawton, Oklahoma. Yes, Craig.
3: Mike, are you aware of any of the accusations coming out of KPOC out of Ponca City that the ATF may have had McVeigh under surveillance before the bombing? Lawson, have you heard anything about that?
0: Craig, I'd rather not even comment on that. It's
3: a
0: completely different area here, and I'd rather not say whether if I even know anything about that.
3: Okay. Well, good work up there. Keep it up.
1: All right.
0: Thank
1: you very much. And we may have time for one more before the bottom of the hour. On the wild card line, you're on the air with Mike. Hi.
4: My question is, does he know if there is a big American connection? In other words, was it an American and a foreign agent?
1: All right. Yeah, that's good. Well, I guess the question's answered in a way. We already, or the FBI, I'm sure, already thinks they know about the American connection portion of it. What you're contending is that this individual, if he is John Doe number two, would mean an international connection. So would that mean, Mike, would you be willing to extend that and say that means it's some kind of joint operation?
0: Well, at where we're at right now with it, Art, as far as our investigation, what the FBI has, I don't know. Where we're at, you know, we're just to the point that we have enough eyewitnesses and people that we've been able to source a few times over to really nail him as far as eyewitnesses. You know, we have eyewitnesses that without a doubt that we're 100% we back, or they back and I back.
1: So you think you've got the right guy. The question is, would that represent a sort of a deal between the devils? Is that what you're suspecting?
0: We're not even at that point in the investigation, or for the simple matter that...
1: All right, Mike, hold that thought.
0: Sure.
1: We'll get right back to it after the bottom of the hour break.
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1: Good morning. My guest is a man named Mike, not his real name. He's a private investigator, subcontractor of Channel 4 Television, KFOR, working with Jana Davis on this story since the bombing. They think they've got John Doe number 2 nailed. We'll talk to Mike again in a moment.
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0: Back now to Mike. Mike, there are several faxes that have come in. Here's one, for example, from Rick. I'd like to know if Mike has any idea whether John Doe number 2 may be operating on his own or behalf of another government.
1: I couldn't answer that, Art. I really couldn't. I don't know. I don't know. I don't know the answer.
0: All right.
1: Still got a little feedback here.
0: We're getting feedback again?
1: Yes, sir.
0: All right. What will help is if you get real close to that phone and speak up real loud.
1: Okay. How's that?
0: Much better.
1: All right.
0: All right. Did Mike keep copies of the data that he gave to the FBI?
1: Absolutely.
0: So, in other words, you can back up what you claim you've given the FBI with videotape?
1: Absolutely. Everything that I've told you that I have on videotape, or that Jana Davis gave to, she has on videotape, we have definitely backed that up.
0: All right.
1: A few times over.
0: All right, from Rebecca in Houston. Art, the lack of interest on a national basis still makes me incredibly angry. As of last night, I heard the same Texas State Network talk show host refer to you, me, I guess, as someone who fell hook, line, and sinker for a hoax. The nonchalance of the FBI is incredible. They certainly arrested McVeigh, detained the Michigan guys with less information than it seems that they have on the Iraqi national. What about those fellows who like to drink that the FBI tracked all over the U.S. and detained? It boggles the mind to think they've not detained this fellow. This story still stinks. Rebecca Houston. Is there something about this story to you, Mike, that stinks?
1: Rebecca, I tell you, I can't say anything stinks about it. This is my backyard here, and for the simple reason is I have faith in our government. I have faith in our federal law enforcement, and I do have faith, and I know they're going to do the right thing. I know the American people are going to find out who did this. It might be a while. I hope it's not, because if it's a while, you know, Jana Davis and I are going to continue our investigation until he's either released, you know, cleared and released by the FBI, or arrested, or whatever. We're going to follow this to the end. So we want closure. We really want closure. We're doing it for the closure.
0: Mike, I know you can't speak officially for them, but would you say to this point, Channel 4 in Oklahoma City is standing by the details of their story as they have presented your investigation? They're standing by it?
1: Absolutely, 100%.
0: All right, let's take some more calls. West of the Rockies, you're on the air with Mike. Good morning.
2: Hi, this is Dave in Monterey.
0: Yes, Dave.
2: I just don't know where to begin. I think it's dangerously close to yelling fire in a crowded movie theater. Notoriously bad are these eyewitness accounts, and that's all that you're substantiating and basing this story on. How can you sit there and say that this John Doe number 2 was in fact an Iraqi or whatever the news story was?
0: He hasn't said that. They're saying they've identified John Doe number 2 based on several independent witnesses picking him out of a substantial lineup.
2: But he's backing up K4's statement that it was an Iraqi colonel in the Army.
0: Well, now,
2: I'd like him to address that point about there being a colonel.
0: All right, good. Let's do that.
1: Okay, as far as the statement of being a colonel, that was not made. What we have been able to confirm here in Oklahoma City through our various information, and it has been sourced at more than one individual. We sourced this through people in the knowledge. This was not sourced through eyewitnesses. This was sourced from people that would be in the know. This gentleman was in the Iraqi army in Desert Storm, for a fact. That has been sourced. That was one of the things we sourced so thoroughly.
0: So, all right, so you stand by that. This
1: absolutely.
0: This man was in the Iraqi army, and I had it that he fought in the war under Saddam Hussein against the United States.
1: Absolutely. We have not confirmed rank. We do not know. We don't know exactly what his military occupational specialty was. We do not know. We just have confirmed, you know, from people that would be in the know, not somebody that overheard, but we've gone to sources and confirmed that he was definitely in the Iraqi army military and did fight in Desert Storm. And he was one of, matter of fact, he was one of the ones that was captured.
0: Well, Mike, there have been a lot of people who have been after me with the same kind of rhetoric that this man just came after you with. That were, you know, fire on a theater, this is a big hoax, you heard Rebecca's facts, and I've been holding on to this story like red meat and pursuing it, and again, I want to thank you for coming on the air, and verifying so many aspects of it. Let me try this question. Mike, what is your opinion of the bomb or bombs theories? In other words, two blasts, 10 seconds apart. Bob from Roswell, New Mexico. Have you touched on that aspect of it at all?
1: To be honest with you, Art, I haven't even wanted to go that aspect. For this simple reason, we're not doing the investigation to find out, you know, the details of it. We're just wanting to, you know, there is a missing, at least, you know, it was reported, the FBI has reported, their latest report was they're looking for 3 to 5 individuals, is what they last reported here in Oklahoma City. And, you know, one of them being this John Doe number 2, which, you know, that's the only track we're going on.
0: Mm-hmm.
1: Art, we're not going anywhere else.
0: All right, so the audience then would be well advised to confine their questions to you, to your investigation of who you'd believe to be John Doe number 2, which is a totally non-trivial matter considering what we think we know about him. Wildcard Line 2, you're on the air with Mike. Hi.
3: Good morning, Mike and Art. I'm in Las Vegas, Nevada, and I threw away my sketches of John Doe number 2 about 3 weeks ago when I heard that they had found and questioned the suspected John Doe number 2 and found that he was just happened to be renting some other equipment or doing some other business at the rental place at the same time that McVeigh was renting the truck.
0: All right. What about that, Mike? Do you know anything about that?
1: Are you trying to touch base there on a certain individual you can name, or you might have lost me? There's been so many sightings across the United States that...
0: Well, all right. In other words, Mike, if you have two phones up, it would help a lot to hang one up.
1: Excellent. I'm getting to that right now, Art.
0: Okay, thank you.
1: Getting to that right now.
0: What it does is it cuts down the volume that we managed to get on the air, and it's a little marginal anyway, so that'll help a lot if you hang that other one up. In other words, to your knowledge, has the FBI taken the photograph of the person you believe is John Doe number 2 into the rental agency?
1: I, to my knowledge, I do not know. I know that they have taken photographs and done photo lineups, whether there be ones that we have, you know, provided them or ones from surveillance tapes, I do not know, but I know they have done photo lineups.
0: All right. Wildcard Line, you're on the air with Mike. Good morning.
4: Good morning. Hi, how are you doing, gentlemen? I was wondering, I didn't hear from you guys at the beginning of the program. Was my information right that he was seen with McVeigh a few days? Was that confirmed a few days before the bombing?
0: All right, I'll tell you what we're going to do, caller. We'll go through all that again. If I can hold your mic past the top of this next hour, a lot more stations join the network, and there are a lot of people who have joined in the middle of this, and they're going, what the hell are they talking about? This sounds important. And so we may have to retrench a little bit at the beginning of the next hour. Can you handle that?
1: Yeah, no problem. No
0: good,
1: problem.
0: All right. East of the Rockies, you're on the air with Mike. Hi.
5: Good morning, Art, libertarian nationalist, Aurora, Colorado.
0: Yes, sir.
5: Mike, as Art has stated a couple nights ago, the national media could cover itself on this by simply reporting it as KFOR has reported, you know, so on and so forth. I think their reluctance to touch this at all is what really smells to me. And I don't share your faith in our government. I think there's something a lot more to this thing.
0: All right. Well, let me rephrase what he said, Mike. In the beginning, right after the blast, oh, my God, there were reports everywhere. CNN would say such and such a television station is reporting the following. And even I can understand, for example, NBC, CBS, NBC, CNN, they might all not, you know, be able to get the people out in the field to do and cover the investigative work that you've done and verify it all and get it on the air themselves. But that certainly has never stopped anybody from reporting what another major network affiliate radio or television station has just reported. And it is odd to me and everybody else that this has been so quiet.
1: I just, like we were talking earlier, Art, the ones that I'm aware of, there's at least 9 there that have showed interest in. By my being in the news station on a daily basis, there's calls coming in continually all day long. whether, you know, whether these people are wanting to source information and wanting to the station to divulge, you know, who they are and want to do their own investigation, the sources won't be revealed.
0: Okay, look,
1: that's where I think the problem is.
0: I see. All right. Let's say I'm Bernard Shaw from CNN, and I come to you and I say, look, Mike, we're a big network. We want to run with your story. We need to know what you know. We need to know about your sources. We will keep them as close to the chest as you have. I don't know what kind of promises you've made to your sources. Maybe you can tell us that, and maybe that's why you can't do it. But if I'm Bernie Shaw, what do you tell me?
1: It's this simple. We've not only myself, but Gina Davis herself has guaranteed these people absolute no, you know, no releasing of any of their information to anybody other than the FBI. Period. And it's unconditional. We cannot waver from that. Our word is, you know, our integrity and our word is all we have.
0: And I commend you for standing on that. And then I all of a sudden think I do understand the hesitation of some of the major networks to go, because you can't give them, you really can't give them what you've got, can you?
1: No, sir. They'd have to be going on our word. And there's been so much disinformation and misinformation out there from, everything out there already that, you know, has been reported, this, that, and the other. And, you know, there was the problem with the big report on arrests soon to be made out in eastern Oklahoma in a religious cult area of Elohim City, and that was all over the press. And there's just been so much misinformation out there. I believe they're just kind of getting a little skeptical and just watching what goes. I don't blame them for that.
0: All right. Let's see. East of the Rockies, you're on the air with Mike. Good morning.
6: Good morning, Art Meister.
0: Where are you, sir?
6: This is Sky in New Orleans. Good morning, Mike.
1: Good morning.
6: First off, I also would like to say I salute your fidelity to professionalism. That's good to hear in your line of work. Basically, mine's kind of a double question, but I'd like to know if, one, do they know how, or do you know how McVeigh and this guy here first got their contact with each other and start seeing each other, and secondly...
0: All right, well, let's take them one at a time.
6: Okay.
0: The genesis of their relationship, can you comment on that at all?
1: No, sir, I can't. At this point, I will tell you that is actively part of our investigation. We're trying to track that down. We're working diligently at it, and, you know, that's, of course, more detailed and as far as the investigative standpoint and time-consuming than it was to do surveillance on this gentleman. So,
0: that's deeper background. Okay.
6: Definitely. Okay. Now just on John Doe number two, are you aware, and I don't need any details, but are you or your people aware of him having any kind of contact to and from his home country since he's been watched?
1: To be honest with you, I'd rather not even comment with that. I'd rather not comment on it.
0: Every time you say that, of course, everybody in the audience is going to be inclined to think that's kind of like saying, hey, here, read between lines a little bit.
1: And that's not why I'm saying it, Art. I don't want to put any taint whatsoever towards this man's guilt or not. It's just this gentleman looks like number two. There's plenty of eyewitnesses, credible eyewitnesses. Many have been already interviewed by the FBI prior to them knowing who this gentleman was. I'm not going to... It's not a thing of nationality. It's not a thing of country to us. It's bottom line, I don't care if it's my next-door neighbor.
0: Where it goes doesn't matter.
1: It does not matter. The point is he or isn't he involved?
0: And right, but Mike, you... Mike,
1: connection.
0: Yes, Mike, but you well understand that if there's an international connection, the entire complexion of this story changes drastically.
1: Oh, Art, it keeps me up at night. I mean, it's in Oklahoma, it's almost 3 o'clock in the morning. I mean, yes, it's a continual factor, and that's why we're so careful to multiple source what our investigation reveals for that factor, because I do not want to be involved in anything, and neither does the news channel nor Jana Davis, that would resemble anything other than 100% factual information that we can prove.
0: I'm sure Jane is feeling a lot of pressure.
1: Oh, no doubt, and she's such a tenacious reporter that she's a good team member to be on. So.
0: All right. First-time callers, area 702-727-1222. No.
6: No name?
0: No last name, sir. We're going to try this again. We don't allow last names on the air. So give us your first name and tell us where you're calling from.
6: Okay. My name is Mark.
0: Right.
6: I'm calling from Kingman, Arizona.
0: Yes, Mark.
6: I grew up with Mike Fortier, who was Army buddy with Tim McVeigh. And I just wondering how he is connected in this, if you know anything that's going on with him as far as, you know, he hasn't been charged with anything yet. He's supposed to testify. I just wondering how he plays in all this.
0: Mike Fortier?
6: Mm-hmm.
0: Any comments at all, Mike?
1: Basically, as far as I can even comment on that I, you know, would be comfortable in doing is I did a little surveillance on Mr. Fortier when he was in town, confirmed he was in town. Where it went from there, basically, was back in Kingman, Arizona. I have not been able nor has Jana, connect our John Doe number two look-alike to Mr. Fortier, if that's what you're asking. There's nothing in our investigation so far that has, you know, connected him and to Mr. Fortier or even to Kingman, Arizona, for that matter.
0: Mike, let me ask you for a percentage. With all the investigative work you've done, this man that you say looks like a John Doe number two, from a personal point of view, what percentage of chance do you think it is that you really have John Doe number two? How high is the chance?
1: Put me on the spot here. I can tell you this. Compared to everybody else that has been questioned as John Doe number two, the likeliness and the necessity there to me that he needs to be questioned is 100%. There is more leaning towards him. Even today it was broadcast on Channel 4, some surveillance tape taken. Everybody's been saying this: the actual John Doe number two has a tattoo on the upper left arm, which
0: yes.
1: would coincide with the latest profile, which was at the left side of his face, okay? Which would make sense if he was on surveillance video. You'd get the left arm with the left side of the face if he was driving a vehicle, correct?
0: Yes.
1: So as of today, up until this point, our guy has worn nothing but long-sleeve shirts. So as of yesterday, actually, we finally got some good, ideable close-up videotape. That was put on the air of this gentleman's left arm, and it's clear as day, a tattoo. So, I mean, I'm 100% convinced that this gentleman has to be questioned and either cleared or charged, period. I am convinced of that 100%. Whether it's John Doe number two, I don't know.
0: Let's say, just for the sake of it, that this guy is out there listening right now or watching Channel 4's reports, which I imagine he would be. I mean, he's got to know. He's got to know that he's the one and that the investigation's beginning to get awfully close and awfully warm, if not from the FBI, then from the media, and isn't that going to spook him?
1: We're the only media, Channel 4 is the only media in town that knows who he is. That's it. I mean, there's no doubt about it. I know,
0: but Channel 4 is saying so, well, and you're here this morning saying so.
1: Well, let's put it this way, Art. If I assume, you know, we have him under surveillance. I assume if this guy packs up and wants to drive out and leave, I can assure you that if my investigators or myself sees that, there's going to be plenty of phone calls made to people to try to put a quick hiatus on it if it happens.
0: And, in fact, of course, if he's under surveillance by the FBI, obviously if he tried to flee, they'd, too, be on him.
1: Sure.
0: Like
1: sure. And if he's not guilty, why flee? And, you know, who knows? You know, who really knows on that? Can't get in his head. I wish I could.
0: Do you think that the FBI's... in effect, telling you to go ahead and broadcast, telling Channel 4 to go ahead and broadcast, might have been, from their point of view, a good idea because John Doe number two suspect, if he did see the broadcast, would probably pack his bags and begin heading for parts unknown.
1: You know, we're assuming this man has the television set. I mean, you kind of have to know a little bit more of the investigation.
0: If not, maybe he's got a radio, huh?
1: Yeah, that could be. It's just you know, there's a lot of the factors in there that we can assume and interject in there that I don't know. I mean, to be honest with you, Art, this whole investigation, up to the point where it was breaking, made absolutely no sense. Then all of a sudden, it completely fell together.
0: So. All right, and that's where we'll pick up when we come back. Stay put. We'll be right back.
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1: Talk radio, live, uncensored, unscreened. And this morning we're doing something I think very important. As you know, for the last several days, we've been going round and round and round following a couple of faxes that arrived here regarding a story on KFOR, News Channel 4, in Oklahoma City. And I'm going to now have to, and I excuse the earlier audience will have to excuse me, as there are so many affiliates now joining that we've got to retrench just a little bit. I'll try and do it as quickly as possible. Basically, we got this fax, and here's how it started. Art, the lead story on Oklahoma City's KFOR, News Channel 4, tonight at 10 o'clock, actually after the basketball game, this is in the initial night of the broadcast, was a report revealing the identity of John Doe, number 2. Reporter Jana Davis has worked on this story since 1 week after the tragedy. Davis presented witnesses who wished to remain shadowed with voice disguised who saw McVeigh and John Doe, number 2, several days before the attack. One witness claims that the pair drank beer at a bar in northwest Oklahoma City. She says John Doe, number 2, spoke with an Iranian or Iraqi accent. Actually, that's been corrected a little by my guest. He had some sort of accent or was difficult to understand. And that they spoke an Arabic language. This also may not be so. Further research by Channel 4 identified John Doe number 2 through surveillance photos obtained by local businesses near 10th and Penn. This also is incorrect, but there are indeed surveillance photos, which, of course, is 2.5 blocks from the A.P. Murrow building where it used to be. The report showed some 3 shots of John Doe number 2. This is apparently now the Channel 4 story. It showed 3 shots of John Doe, number 2, but scrambled the face as he has not yet been arrested or charged. Research done by KFOR has revealed John Doe, number 2's name and nationality, but they did not release the name at the FBI's request. The report did say the man was an Iraqi national who served in the Iraqi military during the Gulf War, Desert Storm, under Saddam Hussein. The report also said the man is and has been under FBI surveillance and that he has a tattoo on his left arm. That was the facts. This morning, I received yet another fax. More on John Doe number 2 from KFOR. As a result of Wednesday night's broadcast, a new witness has come forward to KFOR. This witness places John Doe number 2 4 blocks from the bomb site seconds after the blast, speeding away in a brown pickup truck. The witness said she ran from her office after hearing the blast, was almost run down by the brown Chevy pickup. She got a real clear view of the driver, John Doe, number 2. She describes his look as a very angry look, full of hate. After she learned of the bombing, she felt this man was involved. This witness said she recognized the man in the KFOR report, even though his identity was hidden by computer graphic. Since Wednesday, she's been with KFOR and has identified the picture of John Doe, number 2, that KFOR has. The witness also said she's been interviewed by the FBI the day of the bombing, but when asked if she saw a tattoo on the upper left arm, she told the FBI no. KFOR then showed some full-body pictures their reporter had taken of John Doe, number 2. In one of them, he's wearing a tank top. And when they zoomed into his upper left arm, you can clearly see the tattoo. Now, our network, in fact, I personally contacted the manager of KFOR television earlier in the day. I sent him a fax listing all of our affiliate radio stations so that he might understand that I'm for real. He was polite. We talked. I suggested he fax or call me so we could get an interview with Jana Davis, the reporter who broke this story. He said it sounded interesting. I see what he would do or could do, and I heard nothing. Our network made many valiant attempts and talked to many people at KFOR television during the day. Nobody was willing to do an interview. Jana Davis is not willing to do an interview, and you may shortly understand why, or perhaps you won't. Shortly before airtime, I connected with a person we're going to call Mike, who is a private investigator, a subcontract employee of Channel 4 Television, KFOR, in Oklahoma City, Oklahoma, he says. And he has been giving us as many details of the investigation as he's been able to. And what I'm going to ask Mike to do now, or in a moment, rather, is to kind of retrench and tell us again exactly what it is. His investigation began with Janet Davis shortly after the bomb went off. What that investigation has revealed about the man they believe is John Doe number two. All of that coming up in just a moment.
0: Looking for the truth? You'll find it on Coast to Coast AM with George Norrie.
2: You know what? We are a wall to them. And I have a feeling that the wall is getting stronger, and it's going to be very tough for them to bust through it.
3: But I want to warn people, because the global controllers realize power is slipping from their hands, they're going to really try to do whatever they can to try to get us back in line. And like a bucking bronco, all we got to do is throw the New World Order off our back.
0: Now we take you back to the night of June 9th, 1995, on Art Bell, Somewhere in Time.

0: Mike, again, we're back on the air, and I'm sorry I have to retrench so much here, but we've got a brand new audience at this hour, and so as I just capsulized, and believe me, it's only a capsule of what's occurred in the last 2 days, because I've been really just up a tree with this. If you would please, you're an investigator. You've been working with a private investigator. Mike is not your real name.
1: Correct.
0: I wouldn't expect you to give your real name. You've been working with Jenna Davis since the beginning of this. By the way, I haven't even asked you this yet. How did you and Jenna get together on this? Can you talk about that at all? In other words, how did you join forces?
1: Well, actually, I've done work for I own a detective agency, of course, here in Oklahoma City, and I've done work for Channel 4 for the last 4 years. So there's always been that business relationship there, and Jenna is a personal friend of my wife and I, and we've worked other stories together, and she's tenacious, I'm tenacious, and that's what it takes on a case like this, and it was natural.
0: That's a perfect answer, and I appreciate it. Now, Mike, if you would, capsulize for us how you came to the point where you are right now on my program this morning. In other words, all this investigation, what have you done?
1: Basically, we've taken some information, as checked out leads, as people call the news channel up. We've tried to confirm, see if they're good leads, not. We did add a lot of bad leads, a lot of bad things that we could definitely learned were false, and we stuck with what we could prove and what we could confirm and triple source and source more than once.
0: In other words, the witnesses that Channel 4 put on television, for example, in shadow. I've got to run you back through this. You sat them down with as many as 20 photographs in a lineup. And you had them pick out, using very careful methods, you had them pick out, and they did pick out this one photograph of this person you believe to be John Doe number 2. They picked this out, right?
1: More than one, actually. We showed them approximately, depending on the witnesses, but on average we showed 40 to 50 pictures. And out of 40 to 50 pictures, there were only approximately 6 of those which were of our John Doe number 2 lookalike. So the odds of them not picking him were greater than the odds of them picking him.
0: Of course.
1: So, every one of the witnesses picked him out.
0: You're pretty confident about that aspect of it. In other words, this is the same guy each one of the witnesses picked out, right?
1: Absolutely.
0: Uh-huh. So now you think you're on the track of John Doe number 2. John Doe number 2, you have verified for us, was a member of the Iraqi army, is that correct?
1: Yes, sir, that is correct.
0: A member of the army who fought against U.S. forces in Desert Storm?
1: Correct.
0: And you have gathered all of this video information, and I presume some stills, and you've been doing surveillance on this John Doe number 2, and you've given all of this stuff to the FBI?
1: Yes, sir.
0: The FBI, and then you went to the FBI, I guess Channel 4 did, and you said you were in on those conversations, and said, look, we want to go to air with this. We want to broadcast this. You guys have any problem with it?
1: Correct.
0: And they said?
1: They said do it. They said they had no objections to them airing the show or airing any of the pieces. Before each piece is put on the air, the FBI is contacted and let know, what is going to be put, and give him a chance to say, hey, don't put that on the air. It might screw up an investigation, or you guys are completely on the wrong track. And one thing you have to realize here, your listeners have to realize, is the news station that's doing this, the ratings, Nielsen ratings just came in. They swept it in Oklahoma City. They're number one in every category at every time. So you're dealing with the highest credibility as far as media in town. And they have that reputation. They are not going to put something that is not, dead solid, that they don't feel and back 100%.
0: Okay, then, Mike. Again, and we've got to retrench this one, too. Having said what you just said about their credibility, it brings back the question, my God, this is the NBC affiliate radio station in the very city where the bombing occurred, breaking a story saying, look, there's here we think we have John Doe number 2. We think there's an international connection. We think that he fought in the war against America. We think all of this, and and not one major network, NBC, CBS, and so forth, has yet picked it up. Or and now you've got a list of those who have now picked up the story, and it's beginning to grow. Read that list again. Who's picked it up now?
1: Okay, let me grab my list here. But the ones that I'm aware of that have actually have copies or the transcript or have copies of the pieces is first is New York Times, AP Wire, UPI Radio Network, Dallas Morning News, and as of tonight, WNBC, the NBC affiliate in New York City, ran the story.
0: Right.
1: Arizona Republic, KFYI Radio, CNN, NBC News Feedwire, and several, and I can't name them, but several high-ranking senators on the Hill have called and asked for copies of all this. So,
0: how many of the organizations that you named that you know of have actually run the story?
1: I'm not aware of the. I know WNBC did for certain. You have to realize, Art, we're still doing our end of the investigation. I'm not the news guy. I'm the PI guy.
0: Sure.
1: So I'm out there in the field, just making sure, you know, in the, you know, craziness is it's starting to snowball effect, starting to hit here. You know, Jane and I keep where we're at as far as the investigation. Don't lose sight of it. I don't care. I hope everybody gets it and wants it because the truth needs to come out. One, two, this is America, freedom of the press. Everybody has a right to know because everybody in that building that died, the families that lost their loved ones, they're all Americans. And they didn't just blow up part of Oklahoma City. They blew up part of the United States. And
0: they sure did.
1: And it's a crime against the people of the United States, period. And no matter what city it was, Art, I don't, you know, heaven forbid this never happen again, or I wouldn't wish this on any city. We'd be there to investigate it. It just so happened that it was in our backyard.
0: How much investigation, how many hours do you think you put in on this so far, Mike?
1: Easily 12 to 18 hours a day since about the third day of the bombing.
0: Has Jana been with you through most of it, or have you been on your own a lot?
1: No, sir. We do everything as a team. She does her news end of it, putting the package together. I help her with the facts on the scripts and what have you. We're a team. She knows this is one case where the right hand definitely knows what the left hand's doing. If I'm doing my investigations on my own, she knows where I'm at, what I'm doing. I know where she's at, what she's doing. We coordinate everything. We do everything together as a team. You know, when possible, we interview everybody together. There's never a question, and there's always a third party, like a cameraman or another individual there to witness, and it's always on film. So
0: all right, Mike, for the late audience, I need to ask again. I know that you obviously communicate frequently with Jana. What is her attitude about your doing this morning?
1: Didn't ask her, Art, and you're assuming I've talked to her since.
0: That's true. I presumed that she knew about it before you did it, and I was wondering if she was apprehensive about it, thought it was okay, or...
1: I can't talk.
0: No comment on that, okay.
1: No comment at all.
0: All right. I'm going to repeat the question I asked earlier, as best as you can explain it. Why is Jana refusing interviews?
1: No one says she's refusing them. I think it comes down to a question of, you know, you get so many people wanting something, and until people really know your motives and what the heck's going on, everybody's apprehensive. You know, if this turns out to, no matter what happens here on our investigation, this is still the biggest crime story, you know, that there is right now. And it's terrible, and it's the biggest story around, and everybody and their dog that's involved in media wants this story.
0: You're right, and I'm glad to be getting it this morning, Mike. East of the Rockies, you're on the air with Mike. Hello.
2: Yeah, so this is Kevin from Oklahoma City.
0: Kevin, from Oklahoma City. Yes, Kevin, speak up good and loud.
2: The fellow with the phone number.
0: Yes.
2: I was wanting to ask him, could he, elaborate on the report I heard here about the second Middle Eastern man who was talking to McVeigh and John Doe number two and was seen by a couple of these different witnesses talk, and I believe this is where the Arabic came in. These two were talking in Arabic with John Doe number two, and this other man was talking in Arabic while McVeigh was standing near.
0: Okay, in other words, that raises the prospect of John Doe number three.
2: Right.
0: All right, Mike?
1: Well, let's go ahead and clear something up. There was a second Middle Eastern looking man.
0: Oh.
1: Individual. Okay, let's just leave it as individual. Scene with John Doe number 2 and McVeigh. Now, it was reported that McVeigh and these two individuals were seen. It was also reported on one occasion, and it was sourced more than once, and it just slipped my mind to even mention it, that McVeigh was seen speaking a foreign language, but the individual did not know what the language was and did not recognize the language.
0: Did they characterize it as Arabic sounding, or?
1: I don't recall how she characterized it. I think she didn't recognize the language, period. So that's all I can say and be honest with you.
0: Do you think, Mike, there is a, then obviously there is a John Doe number 3?
1: Well, one of the latest reports, I don't know if it's the last report. You got to think it's 3 in the morning here. My mind is getting weak. But one of the latest reports from the FBI was the fact that they were looking for 3 to 5 individuals possibly. So there's really no telling how many people are actually involved in this thing. It's kind of scary to even try to put it together, to be honest with you.
0: Well, the further you go, Mike, the more foreign it seems to get. Is that a fair statement?
1: It's fair to say that the only thing really fair to say, Art, to be honest with you, would be the fact that the guy we are looking at is of Iraqi descent, period.
0: Right, but what I mean is when you refer then to there having been another individual, foreign individual, who spoke with what you suspect to be John Doe number 2, that was definitely in a foreign language.
1: And you must not have caught me also, then he was also, McVeigh was also seen speaking in a foreign language. She just could not pick out the language.
0: That's incredible. All right, first time caller line, you're on the air with Mike. Hello.
3: Hello, this is Joanne from Hillsboro, Oregon, listening on KEX.
0: Yes, Joanne.
3: And I had a two-part question.
0: All right.
3: First of all, I was wondering if Mike thought there was still possibly any significance to the date that the bombing happened, that it was on the anniversary of the Waco tragedy,
0: April 19th,
3: or was it just coincidence?
0: Yeah. Mm-hmm. Anything on the date?
1: It's all I hear is coincidence. I mean, our investigation, the date has absolutely nothing to do with it, whether it had been that day, Christmas Eve, it's tempting to take that date and assume that there's a reason for that date, and there might be, but...
0: But you don't know.
1: We don't know. We have nothing in our investigation that, you know, there's nothing... As far as we're concerned, so far, the guy we have under surveillance, we've found absolutely no tie to any Waco
0: to a date, yeah. So there you are, ma'am.
3: Okay, and I was wondering if either you, Art, or Mike could possibly speculate on either those in the FBI or those above the FBI having a motive for delaying the truth of this information. I know that they've kind of been milking it to, you know, anti-militia and gun control and stuff like that. Yes,
0: and we speculated, I did, and Mike sort of agreed with me earlier, that a lot of people may feel stung by this. The FBI, with their thinking it was foreign in the beginning, the media itself thinking it was foreign, and they might be reluctant to come back to a story that might say, gee, maybe it was foreign. Fair to say, Mike?
1: Fair to say. I definitely would not speculate on anything as far as that goes.
0: All right. Stay right where you are. 30 more minutes and we'll be done. Mike, a PI on the job in Oklahoma City. Back in a moment.
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1: Good morning. My guest is a man named Mike, not his real name, a private investigator, working, he says, with Jana Davis on the crime story of the decade. There's no question about it. In a moment, we'll get back to him. He's putting a good closure on this week of talk radio. What a story it is.
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0: right, back now to Oklahoma City, and Mike, are you there?
1: I'm here.
0: Well, first of all, you're a real trooper, you know, for staying up this way with us. This really, really needed to get out, Mike, and I guess that's one of the reasons you're here. We all want the truth.
1: Correct, correct.
0: And right now, the truth, as your investigation has shown, is leading in a very, very different direction than anything any of us have thought for a long time now. And I think, again, that accounts for the reluctance on a lot of people's part to begin going down this path again. But your evidence seems strong.
1: I tell you, it's beyond strong. It's, as far as we're going on our investigation, Art, you just do the investigation and keep an unbiased, you know, objective view. And then, you know, after a day, you're looking and you're looking at all your sources. And as an investigator, I kind of have to step back once in a while and regroup in my thoughts and my thinking for this. It's hard to imagine that if our John Doe number two lookalike ends up being arrested and charged for this, and say ultimately convicted for this. I don't want to convict the man, but I'm, you know, who's to say?
0: Mm-hmm.
1: Then the scope and the reality is just starting to set in, not only with myself but with Jaina Davis, because we've been able to source so many things on this that we have to catch ourselves and really grab on and realize that we're, you know, either way this goes, if it goes by the wayside, it was a hell of an investigation, and we were very thorough, fine. If it goes the way, you know, it looks to be going to me, then, you know, I just can't imagine the scope. And, you know, I was trying to compare it to something, you know, relative to this, and the only thing I can almost think of would be like the Bernstein-Woodward-Watergate deal. I mean, and I would think this is a hell of a lot higher in scope, you know, personally in my mind.
0: I would agree.
1: Than that. And
0: It is, Mike, in its own way, every bit as big. Now, I'm going to mention this, and I wonder if it's occurred to you, Mike. I'd heard there was a $2 million reward leading to the arrest and conviction of, or something like that, of John Doe number two. Are you aware of that?
1: We're aware of that, correct. That hasn't crossed our mind.
0: Would that end up being $1 million for Jaina and $1 million for Mike?
1: Actually, I wouldn't even fathom it. My luck never goes that way, but I would tell you, Art, we have discussed, you know, if that possibility, and we've already, if we would get anything

0: out of it, we've already decided that we would split it evenly amongst the witnesses that came forward, period. And that would be that.
1: Uh-huh. There might be some, have you already, have you made the witnesses aware of that?
0: Yes, sir, we have.
1: You have.
0: I tell you what, I take that back. We made one witness.
1: One witness aware of that.
0: We've gotten
1: right.
0: real close with one witness and one of the primary witnesses that just put us on the road to this direction. And we've made that person aware that, look, you know, if this breaks, it's yours. The other ones, they have no idea. And I, to be honest, I'd rather keep them out of that knowledge.
1: Mm-hmm. Well, you want to try to be sure, I suppose, that you don't have a monetary consideration for testimony.
0: Absolutely not.
1: Uh-huh.
0: Absolutely.
1: All right. East of the Rockies, you're on the air with Mike. Hello.
2: Oh, hi, Art. Hey, this is Jimmy on KRAE in Cheyenne.
1: Cheyenne, Wyoming. Yes, sir.
2: I want to ask three quick questions.
1: All right.
2: Okay, one, if this is the guy, why is he still there? Two, if this is the guy, how come the FBI hasn't picked him up yet? And three, who stole the 3,000 pounds of ammonium nitrate fertilizer from that farm store a couple weeks ago?
1: All right. If this is the guy, why is he still there? Any guesses, Mike? In other words, why hasn't he split for the hills?
0: If that's the case, I mean, why hasn't he left up to this point? I mean, the stories have been run on this thing since Wednesday. I don't know. You know, I really can't get in this man's mind. I really wish I could. There's things in this investigation I cannot say, but I can tell you for fact that I have personally seen this gentleman, when he thought anybody was looking at him anywhere in public, he covers his face. I mean, I don't know. I can't get into his mind. Man, I wish I could.
1: All right. Why hasn't the FBI moved, picked him up? Best guess.
0: I don't know. I think the scope of the investigation is wider than just him. You know, when you think the last report was anywhere from 3 to 5 individuals.
1: So, in other words, they might be waiting for him to make contact and lead them further down the trail.
0: Or in their own investigation, possibly find, you know, the brains behind it, what have you, and go from there. That's all I can think on that.
1: All right. And caller, the last question was about a shipment of ammonium nitrate?
2: All right. Somebody stole 3,000 pounds of ammonium nitrate fertilizer from a farm store in Oklahoma about 2 weeks ago, I think.
1: About 2 weeks ago. All right. Well, that's after the event.
0: I'm aware of the report of it. I don't know. I mean, as in, you know, my only opinion on that, as in any... Hold on.
1: All right. Holding.
0: Okay. Never mind. Sorry. I thought I heard somebody at my front door. It had me worried there.
1: I see.
0: My opinion, as in any other crime or what have you that has happened in the past, you know, I don't know. Maybe it's an idea gave somebody, some sick individual or group of individuals. I have no idea.
1: All right, this is more ground that we've covered earlier, but your possible visitor at the door brought it to mind, and that is your safety and that of Jana's as well.
0: It is my dog at the window.
1: That's,
0: my goodness. That's, okay,
1: that's good. Glad to hear it. But in fact, if there are deep international connections to this story, in the early stages of your investigation, Mike, there certainly would have been great personal danger for the two of you, and I'm sure that occurred to you.
0: Oh, it has, and we discuss it. We feel that since, you know, it's come out on TV, if there turns out to be, I think we've helped our, you know, helped make it more broad and more aware, and I think we've helped our chances on safety by coming out, to be completely honest with you, personally.
1: Yes, yes. Oh, I couldn't agree more. First-time caller line, you're on the air with Mike.
3: Good evening, Art.
1: Good evening. Where are you?
3: I'm calling from Wichita.
1: Wichita, Kansas, all right.
3: Yes, and I'd like to find out if Mike knows this person that they think is number two. Would he have been out of the area today at all? That he knows of, like I'm saying, visiting or traveling or
1: Wichita. In other words, was he out of Oklahoma City? You're talking about the day that has just passed, last 24
3: yes.
1: hours.
3: Yes, just this yesterday.
1: Any comment?
0: I can tell you, I know as of early in morning, as of yesterday early morning till about 5:30 that I am personally aware of, he was in the Oklahoma City metro area, so that's all I can comment on that.
3: Up until about 5:30?
0: That's when I personally pulled off surveillance.
3: Okay, just wondered. Had a visitor in the shop where I work yesterday, and
1: All right, ma'am. Well, the answer is obviously apparently not who you thought it might be. West of the Rockies, you're on the air with Mike.
4: Hello, Art. Calling from San Diego. Two quick questions. First, Mike, KFOR-TV has a homepage on the World Wide Web on the Internet. However, it has not been updated since May 29th. Is there any chance that you know of that some of this material you've been generating, even the transcripts of the broadcasts in question, will be put up there anytime soon for a worldwide audience?
0: I to be honest with you, that's out of my realm. I have no idea. I'm just a little lonely PI that does the surveillance and investigation. As far as the news end, I don't handle any of that.
1: Mike, has it basically been you and Jaina, or do you have people that work for you? Has it been even a further group effort than we're aware of?
0: Oh, it's been a complete news channel effort. There's been team coverages because Dana can't cover every angle. There's been other reporters covering other sections of it. As far as the investigation on number two, it's basically been Jaina, myself, and another reporter named Brad Edwards, who's a very diligent and experienced reporter. He's been working on it also. But it has been a group effort. I have employees, but to be completely honest with you, I want to keep my employees completely out of this and not put them in any possible
1: danger.
0: Harm way.
1: In harm's way, yeah. I want to give you a chance to respond to the people that are saying this is some big hoax, and Channel 4 and you and Jaina and the whole group are doing nothing but perpetrating a hoax. It's such a horrible, terrible allegation to make, and I don't believe it for one second. But what would you say to him, Mike?
0: I would put it this way. It's our backyard. There would be absolutely nothing for myself or the news channel to gain if it was anything but 100% something we would stand by. They're already the number one news channel in this area. Why would they do a hoax? They're already at number one.
1: And why would they put all this at risk?
0: Their reputation would be at risk.
1: I can assume, just like Woodward and Bernstein way back when with the Post, there must have been some pretty serious sit-downs between yourself, Jaina, and the management before this thing went to air, right?
0: Art, these still go on daily. We do our checks. I know management does their own checks. I do my personal checks. Jaina does her own. It is a team effort, and everybody is 100%. I mean, News Channel 4 stands behind Jaina, our investigation, the story, 100%.
1: They're not taking anything back right now.
0: Absolutely not.
1: No,
0: because everything has been checked so thoroughly before it ever got to that point. There's so much of this, Art, that you don't even know.
1: I know.
0: And once if it breaks, you've just heard a fraction of it, and the most interesting part is still what I can't tell you.
1: I imagine that easily. East of the Rockies, you're on the air with Mike. Hello.
5: Hello?
1: Hello.
5: I'm Fred.
1: Well, where are you calling from?
5: San Antonio.
1: All right.
5: I'm curious about the status of the brown pickup truck. Do you know where it is, Mike?
1: All right. Can you tell the story of the brown pickup truck and then tell us what you know, Mike, about where it might be now?
0: Certainly. I can tell you that within minutes after the bombing on April 19th, there was an all-points bulletin put out, which was broadcast on KFOR-TV, for a brown pickup, late model, smoked windows, tinted windows, and a smoke-colored bug screen with at least two Middle Eastern-looking male occupants. That went on for a few hours, then for some reason it was taken off the APB. There were numerous... You know, over scanner traffic, you hear numerous people being pulled over in brown trucks. It kind of disappeared after a day or so. It kind of fell off the media. Then it was kind of brought back into the picture when the FBI originally started investigating Fortier and said his truck, that cream-colored one, had ammonium nitrate in it, and then it was kind of thrust back into the picture. So that made us wonder, and we went back, and we went from there. We don't know where the truck's at. I personally don't. I know Jaina doesn't know. We can tell you with the new eyewitness that came forward in fear and was scared, but what knew was it was something she felt in her heart she had to do.
1: Audience needs to know this is a new witness hearing about right now, one who was damn near hit by this brown pickup truck, and she saw the driver, and she has now ID'd that driver, identified that driver to Mike and to KFOR as the suspect that all these other witnesses have confirmed is the suspect. Correct, Mike?
0: Correct. And she came forward after the Wednesday, the initial airing on where KFOR decided to go ahead and put the the pictures up, but mosaic the face out. She recognized him by hair and said, that looks like the hair. And before we ever did the lineup, Gina did an in-depth, probably hour and a half interview with the woman where she described this guy to detail. This is well before ever seeing the pictures. And then when the pictures came out, she picked out six out of probably 40, I think it's 45 to 50 photos, six of which were of our number two look-alike. The others were which of different American, Middle Eastern looking men, you know, various men. And she picked the six of this guy out, one of which the strongest resemblance you might recall, Art, the most strongest, the most current composite drawing was that left side profile.
1: Right.
0: Well, in my surveillance video, I have a perfect left side profile of this number two lookalike. And if you superimpose one image, if you superimpose the still shot from the video to the composite drawing as Jaina has done, It is eerie, the outline, the nose, the brow. And if you recall on the profile, if you look at John Doe number two's ears, they're kind of slanted and lower to the left.
1: Almost the way Alfred Hitchcock used to walk into the shadow of his own image.
0: Right, and he has offset ears are odd on the composite. It is an eerie likeness. Something you have to see.
1: And again, for the audience, your presence with me this morning is because of the talk on this station, on this network, I should say, over the last couple of days. And the powers that be have consented in your being here, correct?
0: Correct.
1: West of the Rockies, you're on the air with Mike.
6: Oh, thank you for taking my call, Art. Let me get my radio.
1: Yes, please. Where are you calling from?
6: I'm calling from Oakland.
1: Okay, you're going to have to speak up good and loud.
6: Okay. First of all, I heard a couple of callers called into CNN. Has anyone called you and told you that? And asked about it and gave your name and said that they heard it on your show. And they were asking if CNN had heard anything. In fact, there were two callers that called.
1: Well, now they've heard a lot more, haven't they?
6: Of course. And the only other thing, Art, I want to say to you, and please take this from my heart, because I worry about you because you're so important to us. One thing that you might think about is this terrorist bill that just passed, and the way that they're claiming people are malicious, please be careful because we do need you. And I don't really want to ask any questions, but to our audience, please don't get emotional and let the regular course of the law take its way because we need this man. Thank you,
1: Well,
6: Art.
1: Thank you. There is no other way for it to occur. And what Mike is trying to do is to assist the course of the law taking its proper course, right, Mike? In other
0: that words, is it. We just want to get to the truth.
1: In other words, you've turned everything over to the FBI.
0: Or
1: there's a good question. Is there anything you've held back at all?
0: Absolutely not. Absolutely not. Matter of fact, we have turned absolutely everything that we can't see. If we see something that, well, there could be a tie, we keep it in our packet. We might not get to use it. We still turn it over to them, even though it might not have been on TV. And there's quite a bit that has not been on, you know, put on the show public yet that they do have. So we're cooperating 100%. They have our assurances on that. They can call us anytime, and they have. And
1: all right, you've alluded to how much bigger this story is and all that we don't know and that you're unable to tell us. Can you tell me this? When, in your best estimation, will some of these larger events begin to be public?
0: I will tell you this. If number two is taken, if number two lookalike is taken into for questioning or arrested, they will be put public then.
1: All right. West of the Rockies, you're on the air with Mike.
7: Hello.
1: Hello.
7: Yes, who is this?
1: Art Bell.
7: Art?
1: Yes.
7: How can you be when you're out talking on the TV?
1: Listen, ma'am, I don't have much time here, so.
7: Well, I want to tell you that this private detective is telling the truth.
1: Oh, I'm quite certain he is, ma'am.
7: Because I heard this the day after, not the private detective, but about the. Okay, you want to hear this? I've been trying to get you since after the day of the bombing.
1: Ma'am, you're going to have to do this very quickly. Please go ahead.
7: Okay. I was channel hopping. You know, it was 1:30.
1: We're running out
7: morning. I found Pat Robinson. Never watch him. I stopped at the channel.
1: All right, I've got to go. I'm sorry. She's just not making her point quickly enough. Mike, we're running out of time here, and I don't know how to thank you. It's been a very difficult several days for me, and I can only imagine many weeks now for yourself and for Gina. Is there anything you want to tell everybody out there as we wind this up?
0: Yes, I do. Basically, just to remember, it's not a country issue. It's not a nationality issue. It's an issue of a crime. We're not not for people not to look at it as you know somebody from another country possibly could be involved in this. It's not that. It's just about justice, period. And no matter who might be, like I said earlier, Art, if it was my neighbor, it wouldn't matter to me. I mean, it's nothing but about the truth. And I wanted to come on the show because some comments were made and some things were being made that were untrue. And I thought, well, if you're going to go ahead and talk about it, you might as well talk about the truth, because that's how things get twisted out. And you're the only talk show that we've talked in depth, you know, period, about.
1: Well, Mike,
0: I think your listeners would appreciate that.
1: I do appreciate it. We're going to stay on this story. It's obvious you're going to stay on this story. And, Mike, I'll stay in touch with you. When more breaks, we'll talk with you again.
0: Wonderful.
1: Thank you, Mike.
0: Thank you for your time.
1: Good morning.
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1: A lot to digest, huh, folks? That was some 3 hours. I will take comments on what's been heard. You're welcome to say whatever you like. This being an unscreened talk show, you know, within legal bounds and no bad language and all that, but beyond that, you may comment as you will on the previous 3 hours, and I'm sure that you will have comments. It provided some satisfaction for me in being able to draw some sort of closure and understanding of what we've been talking about for the last several days. It raises incredible issues. The possibilities are tremendous. It's a gigantic story, and I think you've just heard as much as there is to hear on it. Render your own judgments. Now, some other news, and then we'll get the phone lines open again here. I thought you should hear this. Came in the last half hour. Hi, Art. I know it's a bit off subject, but I thought you ought to be interested. I just talked to my wife, who is working at the moment. She is a 911 dispatcher. I know the job, sir. They have been receiving numerous calls from people in the vicinity of Reno, Nevada, all reporting an object streaking through the sky, possibly impacting in the Hallelujah Junction area near the Nevada-California border. The calls she received were from points all around the Reno area, including Geiger Grade, Mount Rose, areas in Lassen County. It was described as meteor-like, and two of the reports claimed a yellow flash as it disappeared over the mountains. I was wondering if any of your other listeners in the Reno area have seen an object like this, and if so, could they relate what they observed over the air? That's from Jim in Reno. Thank you, Jim. And so there it is. It's out. Otherwise, the news of the day is probably, in many respects, less than we have just given you in the last 3 hours. Captain O'Grady, of course, it's wonderful that he's back. And the story of how Captain O'Grady was able to hide from the enemy is nothing short of incredible. And irrespective of a lot of questions about why his plane was hit by a missile, which, by the way, cut his airplane in half. He ejected from the front half of the airplane after the missile cut the aircraft, the F-16, literally in half. And he landed, parachuted in, and he hid in some underbrush, ate bugs, drank rainwater, covered himself with dirt, watched five armed Bosnian Serbs come by him within minutes, and then successfully hit out for 6 days, moved only between 12 and 4 in the morning, carefully planned his radio transmissions. We'll go to the White House to meet the president Monday. The president will, I'm sure, wring every ounce of good publicity out of this. The president needs it. Newt is in New Hampshire, as I suggested he was. Is he a candidate? Nobody knows. Is he running? Nobody knows. Will he say, no, not exactly? Says he's not running. Says he's not running either. So, you know, who knows? Newt Gingrich in New Hampshire. The Chinese are very upset with Taiwan because of the visit of Taiwan's president. Oh, the Chinese are really upset. They said, quote, a belligerent act, a wanton wound inflicted on China, almost calling it an act of war. Basically, our State Department said, oh, come on. I mean, back to the Chinese, said, oh, come on. You know, it was just a private visit, not a state visit. Even if Taiwanese TV portrayed it as a state visit, it was not. So there's more in the news, but what we've had on in the last 3 hours is so large in its scope that I think that you're going to probably want to comment on that, and I'm going to allow you to do so. I'm going to hold some more of this material for the remainder of the show. We're getting a late start on just open lines, and so start we shall.
0: Now we take you back to the night of June 9th, 1995, on Art Bell, Somewhere in Time.

0: Wild Card Line, you're on the air. Good morning.
1: Yeah, good morning, Art. I'm calling from KEX Portland.
0: Yes, sir.
1: Yeah, I was wondering if John Doe number two is legitimate, do you think the government would put him in the witness protection program and, like, rat out all his buddies, maybe in the militia?
0: Well, you know, how am I going to know the answer to a question like that? I have no idea.
1: Well, okay, it's just something to think about.
0: All right, thank you. West of the Rockies, you're on the air. Good morning.
2: How are you doing, Art Bell? This is Eugene from Morgan Hill. Now, there was one important thing overlooked. Why is the identity or a general description of this guy being revealed by this press man who had obviously put his life in danger?
0: Well, first of all, they have not yet revealed the name of the individual. All they, if you listen to what he said, is they have many witnesses, now yet another witness, who has identified this man as being John Doe number two. But nobody's revealed this man's name.
2: Only description.
0: That's only the description, but it matches, if you listen carefully, the FBI composite photograph.
2: And the tattoo, the accent, and the photograph. Don't you think that would be enough to where if somebody in Oklahoma saw somebody that fit that description, they might be apt to stalk him?
0: Be apt to the what?
2: Stalk him, hunt him down, and shoot him.
0: Vigilante. Well, I would imagine that anybody fitting the description of somebody who might have done the bombing in Oklahoma City has been under damn careful scrutiny. That would probably apply to anybody who generally fit the description, and certainly did apply, especially in the early days after the bombing, if you heard him describe it. I mean, they were stopping cars with people who even generally fit the description early on. East of the Rockies, you are on the air. Good morning.
3: Hey, I don't suppose you saw that nude on C-SPAN tonight.
0: No, sir, I did not.
3: Yeah, it was his first speech from New Hampshire, and he did say that it will not be a debate. Him and Clinton will meet somewhere and exchange ideas.
0: Well, now that's what I told the faxer, that it wasn't going to be a debate, but somehow, of course, it's getting twisted around to where it is going to be a debate now, supposedly reported by NBC, blah, blah, blah. So I don't know. I think you're probably right. I tend toward leaning toward your version of the story, sir.
3: Well, Clinton wants to get this meeting at a senior citizens rally. That could get pretty ugly.
0: Well, that'd be all right. That'd be all right. I'd love to see them both in a forum
3: it'd be a setup.
0: Well, we'll see. Either way, I'm going to look forward to it. And as I said, try and catch Newt Gingrich Sunday on Meet the Press. He's a very bright guy. Now, maybe he'll fall down on his, and won't live up to his billing. But I would say to all of you who want to know about Gingrich, watch him on Meet the Press this Sunday. And watch him under pressure and see how he does. And I will be, too. And we'll see what we think. I just happen to think Gingrich is a very, very bright guy who would be up to campaigning President Clinton and would take him on and, frankly, chew him up and spit him out. Wildcard Line, you're on the air. Hi.
4: This is Charlie, liberal in California.
0: Yes.
4: I look at the Republican field and I get excited. Considering you guys think Bill Clinton's so weak, it is an absolutely pathetic field, an absolute pathetic field. And then you've got somebody like Newt Gingrich, who has higher negatives, by the way, than Pat Buchanan.
0: You're absolutely correct.
4: And to imagine that he could...
0: However, Charles, let me stop you. Newt Gingrich is a very intelligent, quick, good debater.
4: I'll tell you what he
0: is. Do you agree with that?
4: I've never seen him in an actual debate. I don't know about that. But I'll tell you this much: he has no problems saying what he thinks, which I think puts him in a lot of trouble politically. For example, when he said a few weeks
0: probably
4: ago that he would have no problem cutting Medicare by one third.
0: Yeah, I think that's one of the things that I admire about him is that he does say what he thinks.
4: Yeah, which will get you. Which in a political election is something you don't want to do. I think that he would not match up well with Bill Clinton.
0: Yeah, never really say what you think of a political campaign. You must lie to win, right?
4: Well, I'm I'm saying you have to do whatever you need to do to win.
0: The end justifies the election, right?
4: You got Dole, who's basically another George Bush, and I think you guys, Bill Clinton is going to need to make a mistake as it is in order to. In order for a Republican to win.
0: Well, Charles, I wouldn't rule that one out.
4: On this thing with the bombing, I don't know. I think there might be a slight chance that there's something international, but I don't know. I just can't see. Maybe you can help me on this. How would the Iraqis make contact with the militias and? Help me with that. How would that work exactly?
0: All right, Charles. I'll try and help you with that. How would they do that? Well, let us imagine. How could that be done? Gosh, that would sure be impossible, wouldn't it? There would be no way that an Iraqi operative could get into America undetected. Oh, well, you know, the borders are like barriers of solid steel. So, it's unimaginable that an Iraqi operative could make it across our borders. So I guess you're right, Charles, that certainly rules out the possibility there could have been any contact between an American and an Iraqi operative. Gosh, Charles, you make such profound arguments. East of the Rockies, you're on the air.
5: Hey, thanks, Art. This is Mike in Madison calling.
0: Hi, Mike.
5: I've been arguing with my coworkers all week about this Newt thing. In fact, I think Janet probably sent you a fax. At least she told me she did, but I didn't hear it. But on this Newt thing, now, first of all, I'm a Buchanan supporter, just like you.
0: Yeah, okay.
5: Now, let me ask you, Art, why did you support Buchanan? What do you see in Buchanan that makes you feel like he's the best choice?
0: Honesty.
5: Okay.
0: I mean, if I were listing, you know, in order of reasons or things that I like about Buchanan, top of the list is he's honest.
5: Okay. And how do you feel about his stand on NAFTA and GATT?
0: Well, I agreed with his. I supported NAFTA.
5: Okay.
0: I did not support GATT.
5: Okay. Now here's the point that people are making to me, which I think makes some sense. The reason I voted for Perot last time and the reason I support Buchanan has a lot to do with what I perceive is happening to the American economy and the American social fabric as a result of loss of good jobs.
0: Put in a nutshell, you are supporting isolationism.
5: Well, okay, for purposes of this discussion right now, I'm going to say yes, I am, okay?
0: Well, I think it's fair.
5: I'd like to modify that sometime, but we probably don't have the time. But I agree with the basic principle that if you've got a one-factory town and you move that factory into Indonesia, you're going to have social problems in that town in no time, and that's the point Buchanan makes.
0: All right, you now as president, all right, for a second?
5: Yeah.
0: For the sake of the conversation, that little factory we're talking about? That might go to wherever, Bangkok or to Taiwan or wherever it's going to go, Mexico, wherever. The factory's getting ready to move, and you're president. What do you do?
5: Well, I think I know where you're leading with this.
0: Oh, no, it's a fair question. No, I mean,
5: it's a fair question, and I think you can't do anything. I think that, you know, you can't just prohibit a factory from moving.
0: That's right.
5: You know, okay, and I see your point there.
0: All right, the alternative point is don't encourage the factory to move. Now, I'm with you there, and these little quasi-government organizations that seem to be encouraging American factories to move elsewhere ought to be shot in the can.
5: Right. Well, you see, the business-as-usual climate in Washington is not going to change significantly under Newt. And what I mean by that is we've got to take into account the media blitz that's going to occur if Newt runs for president. They're going to link him as strongly as they possibly can with the multinational corporations, with GOPAC. They're going to smear him to death.
0: I know.
5: And he is a brilliant man.
0: I know, sir. You're absolutely right. But do you doubt for one second that if Pat Buchanan, with political miracles on his side, caught fire, became the nominee, they'd do a job on Pat Buchanan that would curl your hair?
5: I think you're absolutely right on that. But what I fear will happen is that as soon as Newt decides to run, Ross Perot is going to be able to get up on a stump and proclaim, look, all the things I said about, talked about in the last election have occurred.
0: Yep.
5: I'm right.
0: Yep.
5: And here we've got two internationalists running for president. The American people do not have a choice. They have no protection against this plan which
0: all
5: seems
0: right,
5: to be
0: look,
5: trashing their economy.
0: All right, look, I've got to go. It's a very good call. You're absolutely correct. I'm sure that that would be Perot's reaction. The end result might be we'd have three running and another likely 43% victory. It could easily occur, sir. Could easily occur. God, what a nightmare, huh? So I don't know. All I say is watch the man, Gingrich, Sunday. See what you think of him yourself. We're in a long period now of comparing and looking at men and trying to make decisions, and that's what this is all about. So that's an opportunity to see him. See him for yourself. See what you think. Wildcard Line, you're on the air.
6: Yeah, hi. It's Joe from San Clemente. Correct me if I'm wrong, national. When they say Iraqi national, I looked it up in a dictionary, and according to it, it means he's under the protection of the said country.
0: Like, well, like, why don't we call him an Iraqi expatriate? Would that be better?
6: Well,
0: if you want to know the truth, I don't know what his status is, so
6: well,
0: I don't know what to call
6: him. Well, the people who are involved in the World Trade Center, you know, they had worked with our government over in Pakistan. I guess I came out there to trial, and they were called nationals. Now, is this the same situation?
0: Well, all right, sir, I'm going to satisfy you and not argue with you about it and just say they identified him, according to Mike, according to the KFOR broadcast, as an the suspect they believe to be John Doe number two, as an Iraqi, the former Iraqi soldier who fought on the side of Saddam Hussein in the Desert Storm war. Now, what we call him, you call him anything you want. That is as much of the definition as I have been led to understand is the case. West of the Rockies, you're on the air.
7: Yes, this is the...
0: Turn your radio off, please.
7: Yeah,
0: that's
7: okay.
0: Number one.
7: Yeah, this is the Shadow.
0: Calling from where, Shadow?
7: Citrus Heights, California.
0: Okay.
7: Yeah, you heard of the... now, I'm going to be just joking with you a little bit, but you got to understand that some people think how ridiculous this Iraqi thing is. For example, you seen the TV show Mork and Mindy?
0: Oh, yes.
7: I'm sure you have.
0: Long ago.
7: Yeah. And anyway, you know, Mork was from Ork, so some people might think, oh, gee, if you can stretch this to Iraq, okay, perhaps this guy is actually a space alien from the planet Ork, and you know, and just further, there's no proof that he's actually.
0: He faded down somehow. How did that happen? Boy, this hand. Sometimes you just can't control this hand. Wildcard Line, you're on the air.
8: Yeah, good morning, Art.
0: Good morning to you, sir. Where are you?
8: My name is Rick. I'm calling from Palos Verdes, California.
0: Hi, Rick.
8: Yeah. Listen, I've heard the whole show, okay?
0: Yes, sir.
8: And I've got something very important to share with you. I heard the lady also from Oklahoma City.
0: Yes, sir.
8: And, you know, remember I told you about this gentleman out here, the former FBI agent, Mr. Gunderson?
0: Yeah, oh yes, uh-huh.
8: All right, now this is very important. In that same article, Art, of May the 15th in the Spotlight.
0: Yes.
8: There's a bulletin, and here's a quote from Mr. Gunderson, which he got from a...
0: No, please don't. No, sir, please don't quote us. Just give us a sense of what
8: okay,
0: he said.
8: Well, it's
0: okay,
8: it's from a federal criminal investigator who is working on the bombing of Oklahoma City.
0: Yeah, oh, okay, well...
8: And this gentleman stated... That he stated that the bombing was enhanced reflection wave detonation with a duplex charge.
0: All right, thank you. Enhanced reflection detonation. That's right. That means that it was, in effect, a shaped charge. And I've seen diagrams of what it took to shape that charge. And we had a lot of discussions about how very little it takes, and if you know what you're doing, how you can essentially shape a charge of those large... canisters full of that stuff wrapped with the cord that was, in effect, the detonator and all the rest of it. And it was how you laid them out. We went through that, and I don't want to rehash it. East of the Rockies, you're on the air.
9: Good morning, Art. This is Rick from Lincoln, Nebraska.
0: Hello. How you doing? How's Lincoln?
9: Oh, fine. A little wet, but isn't everybody. Are we still on the air?
0: Well, I hope so.
9: Okay, we're off here, so... Too bad, because I enjoy listening to you. I guess what I want to talk to you about, I've seen on TV, they always show that picture of McVeigh. As far as I know, that's the only known photograph of him since his arrest.
0: Well, there was video of him, you'll recall, under
9: the
0: arrest. When they transferred him, yeah.
9: And it just dawned on me at the time when I seen that the other day for the umpteenth time that it kind of reminded me of Oswald a bit.
0: Of Oswald? Well, all right, thank you. I think the whole situation in some ways is reminiscent of that, and probably as time grows and mythology grows, if we don't ever get to the bottom of all this, it will begin resembling it in even yet more ways. Last call, everybody. We'll be right back.
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1: From America's high desert, this is Coast to Coast AM. The cactus is our friend. And no matter what I've done, as my weekend begins, I try to launch it with Maria Muldaur. It just reminds me of the beautiful, peaceful place in which I live. Good morning, everybody. Faxes ranging all over the place from this. Art, thanks for wasting the entire night on a government attempt to switch the focus as to the culpability from the Oklahoma City bombing away from the government to a collection of patsies. You'll probably censor this one just like you did my fax of last night. If so, maybe we should call you G-Man. Government man, for those not to know, signed Ichabod from Como. You can't get to me, Ichabod. Not this morning. Not even from Seattle. Because I'm determined to feel good. And anyway, so he thinks that I am Ichabod. I'm CIA. Didn't you know that?
2: I know your dad is a stone.
1: I've never bothered to deny that. No Sherman-esque statements from me about not being in the CIA. If you want to think it, Ichabod, be my guest. And then this, Art, I've always felt that there was something funny about the Oklahoma bombing. It seemed to me that they were quick to blame the militia. You may be onto something with this, and I hope you keep it on until the truth comes out. We at least owe that to the people that were killed and injured on that day. Sandy from Cogoland, that's San Diego. So, that's the range. If you'd like to make a comment of your own, that's why we have something called the telephone. West of the Rockies, you're on the air. Good morning.
3: Good morning. I'm so shocked to have gotten through.
1: I understand. Where are you, pray tell?
3: I'm in Merced, California, KYOS.
1: KYOS, yes, ma'am.
3: Fascinating program this morning. I have a couple of questions. Will tonight's program be rerun tomorrow night, do you suppose?
1: No, tonight's program will be rerun on Sunday night, Monday morning.
3: Oh, good. And do you have any stations? I want to phone some people to listen to this.
1: Uh-huh.
3: In Washington State, around Vancouver or Longview, Kelso areas?
1: Well, sure we do. We have KVI. It's kind of a strange setup. We have between 11 o'clock and 1 o'clock, we have KVI in Seattle, 570 on the dial. And then beginning at 1 o'clock in the morning, we have KOMO, 50,000-watt radio station, 1,000 on the dial in Seattle. And that can be heard right on down to the Mexican border, so that pretty much ought to cover it.
3: Okay. I have one question. What do you mean by wild card?
1: Well, you know, it's just something to call those lines. Now, I lived in Las Vegas for the better part of a decade. And you understand the reference to wild card and Las Vegas and gaming and all the rest of it.
3: Not really.
1: You don't? You don't know what a wild card is when you play poker?
3: I guess it means anything. Am I wrong? I don't know. I'm not much of a card player.
1: Well, okay, then I'm not sure exactly how to explain it. It just means, it's just a name. It's just a name. It was kind of a takeoff on gambling.
3: And well, who can call on wild card is what I want to know.
1: Anybody who wants to take a chance to get in.
3: Oh, that's what I guessed, but I just wasn't sure.
1: All right, well, you did well.
3: Okay, thank you very much.
1: Thank you for the call, and have a good morning. East of the Rockies, you're on the air. Hi.
4: Hello, this is Luke from St. Louis.
1: Hi, Luke.
4: You were talking about the coming presidential election a few minutes ago.
1: Oh, yes, indeed.
4: I think it's a shame in this age of fast communications that we still let these two political clubs get together and pick for us Tweedledee and Tweedledum to vote for, and in addition let Tweedledee and Tweedledum tell us who we're going to get for a vice president when in the Constitution. I believe if you look very closely, you'll see that we are entitled to vote for the president and the vice president.
1: Well, you are. I mean, the parties, nominate them, and through the party process, and frequently by choice of the candidate. They submit the name for vice president. He goes through the nomination process just like the presidential candidate does.
4: Oh, yes, I understand that. But I think we should have nationwide primaries where each state, if you win a state, you get one vote, so that they don't have to campaign in five to seven major states or population centers to get elected, because then they're the president of New York, Texas, California, and the other populous states, Illinois, whatever they are. But if we had a method for electing our president, vice president, that would be a popular vote, no electoral college, I think that we'd be a lot better off rather than letting clubs get together.
1: Yeah, there are two clubs. Well, you know, they are just the ones that happen to be supported, sir. There is nothing that stops you or anybody else from getting another club together. And indeed, Mr. Rossborough did in essence almost exactly that. Or, you know, you can run without club altogether. I mean, that's why they call it America. At least part of the reason. First time caller line, you're on the air. Good morning.
5: Oh, hi.
1: Hi, how are you?
5: Turn my phone off.
1: Don't turn your phone off or we
5: my
1: can't
5: radio
1: talk.
5: Off.
1: That's good.
5: Where, you got me excited.
1: Well, I understand. Where are you?
5: I'm in Woodinville, Washington.
1: Woodinville, yes indeed.
5: And I was wanting to bring up the question as to why that the FBI allowed them to come out public with their information, but then did not vie to back them up. And what?
1: Well, I mean, first of all, it's fair to say that even the FBI, we would hope, still does, and I believe does, respect the First Amendment. Secondly, if you listen, Mike said that they laid it out for the FBI, and the FBI said, we can't confirm or deny it, but, you know, you go ahead with your report. We're not saying don't run it. So, you know, you can either draw conclusions from that or not.
5: Well, in other words, they could go ahead and publish it, but they just were hanging out in the air.
1: FBI didn't either endorse or say don't run it, or, you know, took really no position at all. But I guess, you know, you could read between the lines if you were a reporter and you laid it out and they said go ahead. You could then, I suppose, think many things. You could think, well, either they're saying run it because it's true or because they think it might help flush somebody out of a position they're in or make them reveal themselves or pack their bags and take off for Buenos Aires or whatever. You know, who knows? I'm sorry, I don't have those answers.
5: Well, the fact that it's not, that, you know, that it's not being picked up by the general publications in
1: we're now beginning to see, apparently we're beginning to see that it is starting to be picked up, so maybe we're at the beginning of the dam breaking. I don't know.
5: Well, it just seems like, you know, most other things come out just really, really fast.
1: Oh, you're so correct.
5: This would be almost like that the general media, the controlled media, has been told to you know, lay off of this, and for some reason, either to discredit this, or maybe to maybe the only ones that would come out in that case would be, quote, like the talk show host, in another effort to discredit them.
1: Well, you know, in the end, all I would say is life is such a damn mystery, isn't it? I've got to run, ma'am.
5: Okay.
1: Thank you. Thank you very much for the call, and have a very good morning.
0: Take you back to the night of June 9th, 1995, on Art Bell, Somewhere in Time.

0: west of the Rockies. You're on the air.
1: Hi, Art. This is Joe in San Francisco.
0: Hi, Joe. How you doing?
1: I'm the Newt fan and interactive media guy here.
0: Yes, sir.
1: First of all, Newt Gingrich, being the Newt fan, I have to say...
0: I can imagine you wear a lot of camouflage clothing as you walk the streets of San Fran, huh?
1: No, but I don't broadcast it anyway.
0: Yeah, well, except now.
1: Yes, that's right. I'm broadcasting. But listen, he's going to run. There's no doubt about it. But he's at least going to find out. This is brilliant, the strategy to try to get him side by side with Clinton, because he'll see right away how he's going to play nationally and see how his polls go when he's side by side.
0: Well, I'm sure you're listening to the reports. Have you heard the word debate used?
1: Well, you know, people in reporting it, but no, not debate. I've heard Newt say it's not a debate. He just wants to talk Medicare.
0: We could hope it would turn into a debate. Now, if it did, now that would be something to behold.
1: Oh, yes, it would. And I think something is going to happen. They just got to find some sort of neutral ground, and they'll talk about Medicare. But first of all, if he runs, which I think he will, he's going to win. There's no doubt about it.
0: Well, as you know, I share that view with you, but we are in a distinct minority. Now, I read the polls like everybody else does.
1: Here's why, though. Here's why all these Republicans are saying no, is because they like him where he is. And half of them say that straight out.
0: That accounts for about half.
1: Right, I agree. But here's why. But here's what's going to happen, is as these things get vetoed, as Bob Dole drops the ball, people are going to say, wait a minute, we like Newt, what he's doing, but... as it moves higher up, it's just getting... We like the... First of all, the polls are very high for every one of the items of the Contract of America.
0: Oh, I know.
1: 60, 70, 80. And when they connect... They make the connection that the guys higher up are stopping it, and Newt's the one responsible for getting it going, I think that we'll see a change.
0: All right. I'm going to record what you have said almost as a prediction.
1: Okay.
0: And we'll see how it comes out.
1: All right, Art.
0: All right.
1: You said something about the Internet earlier this week.
0: Yes, oh, yes.
1: Can I say a quick word on that?
0: Yes.
1: I'm glad you don't want to see regulation, but first of all, it's impossible to regulate it. You can't. It's like regulating a phone call. They would have to go snip the wires. There's no way. It's kind of like the gun control, only much worse, in that, you know,
0: I just cut you off for a second to demonstrate there is a way. I mean, I can throw a switch and boom, you're gone. So, you know, there's lots of people with lots of switches, so it can be done. Don't say, what we should say is it shouldn't be done.
1: They would have to snip the borders. I mean, even if they went and confiscated hard drives all over the country.
0: All right. Well, look, I've got to hold it at that point. My demonstration was it can be done. Whether it should be done, that's, of course, of a different color. I mean, there are going to be some rules. You can't use the Internet to conspire to commit a crime any more than you can use telephones to conspire to commit a crime or anything else. So that much regulation is in order, of course. First-time caller line, you're on the air. Hi.
2: Hi, Art Bell. This is Charles. I'm in Honolulu.
0: Hello, Charles.
2: How you doing?
0: Fine.
2: Art, I have a question. You know, we were talking about the guy from Iraq, I suppose. Doesn't he have a... how did he get a visa to get from Iraq to America?
0: Sir, you're asking me a question I don't have the answer to. I will tell you this. I believe that at the very beginning of the Desert Storm War,
2: yes,
0: we dropped a lot of leaflets behind the lines of the Iraqi soldiers, telling them to throw up their hands, throw down their weapons, and give up.
2: Right.
0: And we made certain promises. And I believe on that basis, a number of Iraqi soldiers have indeed made their way to the U.S. as immigrants. So I don't know that that's the answer to the question. It's just my guess.
2: Right. Yeah, I remember dropping them the leaflet part of PSYOP, and that's pretty interesting. The other question that I had was a couple days ago on your show, we were talking about the reason that the government had allowed the news media to broadcast about the downed pilot in Bosnia. And
0: yes.
2: I found it hard to believe that they would even let something like that out.
0: Well, that makes two of us. And it's not just that it was let out, sir. The Pentagon made public the information that they were getting the signal, and it was to me.
2: Before he was captured.
0: I know
2: which
0: it
2: is
0: was
2: amazing.
0: I know. You mean rescued? It's just I agree with this caller. Nothing short of amazing.
2: Yeah.
0: Nothing short of amazing. Now, the one aspect of it that I have not compared, and I haven't looked carefully at, is he was rescued about 20 miles from Bihać, not more than about 5 miles from where he came down. Or maybe it was even closer than that. Maybe it was 500 feet. I can't remember. It's very close. And I'm trying to recall exactly where the Pentagon had specified they were getting their signals. Now, maybe that was intentionally to mislead the Serbs with regard to where the signals were coming from. So I would need to carefully compare what they originally said, and I don't know that I can do that anymore, and maybe one of you can. Wildcard Line, you're on the air.
3: Yeah, good morning. I've been trying for 2 hours to get on here.
0: Well, now you've made it.
3: Yeah, my name is Joe. I'm calling from San Diego.
0: Hi, Joe.
3: Hey, listen here. I noticed I've been listening every time some of these people call in, talk about this fella, Ted L. Gunderson, you cut him off the air.
0: Well, no, I just, when it gets to allegations that are not established yet.
3: Well, I read that article, too. These men are talking about in the spotlight. And
0: yeah, I know what, look, I get the spotlight, sir, so I know what's in the spotlight.
3: Well, this guy Ichabod's accusing me of you of being a government agent. If I think if you don't have this guy Gunderson on it, that you are a government agent.
0: All right, well, fine. Go ahead. You think it, too. I don't care. I don't care. You're going to tell me if I don't have some guest on, I'm a government agent? I don't care. You want to think it? Think it. Think I'm CIA. Above top secret. Level 47.3. You know, think it. And ask me if I care.

0: now, 50,000 watts, 7 o'clock Sunday evening. I think it's, is it going to be 7?
1: Pardon me?
0: I say, is it going to be on at 7 o'clock?
1: Yes, it is.
0: All right. Well, then you just told the world.
1: Well, thank you.
0: Thank you, dear, for mentioning it. And it's going to be George Knapp. Don't miss Dreamland this coming Sunday. George Knapp, the reporter who broke the whole thing about Area 51 in the first place, produced UFOs, the best evidence. George Knapp, who knows a lot about what's going down in Russia, will be our guest on Dreamland. And yes, Dreamland switches in its entirety to KOMO Seattle beginning this Sunday. Wildcard Line, you're on the air. Hello.
2: How you doing, Art?
0: Okay, where are you?
2: Sacramento.
0: Welcome to the show.
2: You bet. I wanted to ask you, last night was a bit of a discussion about the American flag and how people burning it, the possibility of passing legislation against it, and then, of course, you had a kind of common-sense solution that people wouldn't allow it to be done anyway.
0: I believe that, yes.
2: Let me ask you this. What's the proper procedure or protocol for dealing with a flag that you drop on the ground?
0: If a flag is tattered, or if a flag is in disrepair, then it is properly destroyed using that exact method. And so I very well understand your point, sir. But the acts are not the same, are they? That is, burning the flag in protest or because you're angry or whatever, and burning it because it is in some manner been tattered or defaced. First time caller line, you're on the air.
3: Hi, Art. This is Christopher. I'm calling from Dawson Creek, B.C.
0: Dawson Creek, British Columbia. Tell everybody where Dawson Creek is.
3: Hey, Dawson Creek is mile zero of the Alaska Highway. It's about 1,000 kilometers north of Vancouver.
0: About 1,000 miles north of Vancouver.
3: No, 1,000 kilometers.
0: Kilometers.
3: So you're about 600 miles.
0: Yeah, you're, in other words, I went through Dawson Creek.
3: Oh, really?
0: Oh, I've been up and down the Alcan Trail 3 times.
3: Oh, wow.
0: And I did it back when it was real gravel.
3: Oh, really? Wow.
0: Yeah. Anyway, so I know where you are up there in the middle of nowhere. What's going on?
3: Anyways, what I was calling about is to just let you know that I can pick you up every night on KOMO.
0: Oh, well, that's because this is what I'm trying to tell everybody. KOMO goes from the Mexican border probably to the North Pole.
3: Wow. Oh, that's phenomenal. Like, pretty well every night I listen to you, and I just love your program.
0: Well, it's good to know that you're up there in Dawson Creek listening.
3: Yeah.
0: And I hope when January and February comes along, you'll call us from Dawson Creek and tell us how cold it's getting.
3: I will, when it's like minus 40 Fahrenheit.
0: Yeah, that's exactly right. Listen, from Dawson Creek in British Columbia, you're going to get to tell the world this morning good night, because we're out of time. So.
3: Oh, good night, everyone.
0: Good night, everyone. I guess that says it. Dawson Creek. Look it up on a map. All right, everybody, that's it. What a night. If you're able to stay tuned to the repeat next 2 hours, don't miss it on a bet. See you Sunday on Dreamland, Monday night, Tuesday morning, back with the syndicated program. Good night.

0: linguistic archive.
1: Greetings from Cyberdelic Space. This is Lorenzo, and I'm your host here in the Psychedelic Salon. And I don't know about you, but this last hit of Mercury retrograde has really caused havoc around here. It started for us with a front tire blowout in the fast lane of the freeway and then progressed to a loss of internet connectivity for a week or so. I'll say a little more about all this at the end of today's program, but first I want to play a talk that I hadn't planned on podcasting until later this year. I know that I told you that the next trialogue between

0: Terrence McKenna, Ralph Abraham, and Rupert Sheldrake would be the one that I believe to be their final trialogue, which was held in June of 1998. But due to circumstances, I've decided to play a program that is only labeled Trialogue Mini. This is from one of the tapes in the box of cassette tapes that Ralph Abraham loaned to me for podcasting, and it appears to be a standalone session that was directed by questions from the audience. I don't know when it was recorded, but Rupert mentions that they were in Santa Cruz. And in the background, it sounds like they're at a lunch of some kind on the day after a weekend of trialogues, but that could just be my overactive imagination making that up. I edited out long questions that couldn't be heard very well, but the speakers generally repeated them, so you won't actually miss much of what was said. Also, there were a couple of little gaps of silence that appeared in the tape for no apparent reason. Maybe maybe they were using Nixon's secretary to make the recording. And that's an obscure history reference for you to look up on your own if you don't get it. But all in all, I think this recording has a kind of homebrew quality that has a certain charm of its own. The beginning of the tape was garbled a bit, but probably because the recorder was old and the tape was slipping. That's just my guess. So I cut that part out too, but basically it was Ralph telling the audience that the three of them would do a trialogue based on questions from the audience that he hoped would be general in nature. And the first question had to do with the knot of eternity. And if you're wondering what the knot of eternity is, well, you're not alone, because Ralph then added a proviso that it might be helpful if the questions were also something that could be used to launch a trialogue. We'll begin with Terrence stepping in and explaining the genesis of that question. So let's join him.
1: Well, I think the question is about the T-shirt I'm wearing, right? Which I'm not sure Ralph realized that's what the question is about.
2: What T-shirt?
1: This T-shirt. Well, I'm not a Buddhist, but I'm interested in the knot of eternity because another way of thinking of it is it's the nexus of connectivity. It's a place where everything is cotangent, as the mathematicians say. Everything is connected. And I think that's the place that we're growing toward. That's what all the complexification in biology and culture is about, is this mysterious super connected dimension that lies ahead of us in the future. So that's what that's all about.
3: Along those lines, can you address the fascination we have with years ending in zeros and millennialism and a certain Christian fascination with the end of the world, please?
4: The question is, can we address the certain fascination that people have with years ending in three zeros and stuff like that? I think personally that the word millennium has been misunderstood, not only by ordinary people walking around reading in the newspaper, but also famous authors of big books about the millennium. And it doesn't really have anything to do with the number. But certainly numbers have a fascination, but I think that the fascination with the year 2000 is just a bunch of hype. And I don't, but you know better than I do, I don't believe that people are fascinated by the year 2000 under the heading millennium. But let me just ask you, how many people are fascinated by the year 2000? See, Terrence and a few followers. Now, on the other hand, if you were interested in 2048, now there's a power of two. That's an interesting number. The question is about an idea we discussed yesterday concerning bifurcations in general, a mathematical notion, and the possible emergence of a new species. That is something we talked about a lot yesterday, so I'll ask Rupert.
5: I'm afraid I've forgotten this discussion. What do you mean by that, Ralph? We didn't talk about the emergence of new species.
4: I think I'm going to interpret the question freely, if I may. We talked about, so first of all, we discussed evolution from different aspects, particularly the difference between biological evolution, like the descent of man from apes or whatever, and the evolution of species, like those trilobites and stuff, on one hand, and the evolution of individual consciousness and world cultural history, or in other words, culture, civilization, social transformations, in other words, which is a completely different thing. But there is afoot around the land a kind of a optimistic belief that all different kind of evolution follows similar rules, and that's called general evolution theory. Therefore, we try to extrapolate more or less from the sequence of events which results in a biological evolutionary quantum leap with a possibly similar sequence of events that results in a quantum leap in social evolution. And then we went on to say that we are interested in this because we believe that probably we are in such a quantum leap right now. And therefore, and Eric touched on this in his brilliant introduction about our present moment between the past and the future, that if present moment is between a past that's familiar and a future which is completely different, then that's a very special moment. And because we are in such a moment, and we don't want to be afraid of it, we have to understand if there is a universal process of evolutionary jump, and we knew about it, then we have a better understanding of where we are right now in the present moment, and therefore a better chance of creating a future for this next, after the leap, whatever it is. But I made that up. I don't know if it had anything to do with yesterday or not. I think we have to go on to another question. I'm sorry if I didn't do an adequate job with that one.
6: Could you talk about localization in some kind of context? Maybe that context or maybe another one. But what? How you, either you or all of you, feel globalization is either destroying or evolving or stimulating something else?
4: So the question is, can we talk about globalization? Is it okay if I just shorten into that, giving the partners the greatest latitude to do this?
7: Thanks ever so. Globalization means change. It means boundary dissolution. On one level, it means the creation of a global monoculture of values, which is certainly less rich than a culture of aboriginal and unique human societies. The problem is no one wants to live in a museum diorama in order to support somebody else's idea of political correctness. So all over the world, what people want to do is join up with consumer culture and values, generally speaking. On the other end of the spectrum, those values are mutating faster than they ever have before, producing all kinds of new technologies, socially empowered groups that previously had no voice. So is the situation... Yes. Is there gain? Yes. The outcome of all this is going to be a diminishing of the power of culture to mold people's lives, and an empowering of eccentricity, marginality, and individuality. So whether you call this win or lose, there's something there for everybody, I think.
4: Now, here's a leading question, which is, addressed to Rupert, would you tell us about your current research with morphogenetic fields?
5: Yes, morphic resonance. Well, all right, probably not everyone knows what this is all about, so I have to give a very brief thumbnail sketch. I put forward a theory that all living systems and all organized systems, like galaxies, stars, planets, molecules, crystals, plants, animals, ecosystems, societies, etc. These self-organizing systems are organized by invisible fields, morphic fields, within and around the system, and that these fields have a kind of inherent memory, given by the process I call morphic resonance. A giraffe today tunes in to all giraffes in the past and draws on a collective giraffe memory. A crystal today tunes into the memories of similar crystals in the past, and that's why crystals keep crystallizing the same way. When new crystals are made, this isn't what happens. It has a habit builds up in nature. So the idea is that the laws of nature are more like habits. The universe has a memory. And this idea, of course, is controversial. There are two ways of testing it. One is to test the morphic resonance aspect, which is to look for memory effects in nature. The other way is to look at the morphic fields, which connect things together in space. And I've been working on both kinds of tests. In my earlier books, like at The Presence of the Past, I summarize tests mostly in psychology for morphic resonance, trying to see whether there's a collective human memory. People learn something in one place, can they learn the same thing quicker in another? I can't here summarize the many experiments that have been done, but most of them have given positive results supporting the morphic resonance hypothesis. Some have given non-significant results. Usually, tests where one's looking at the memory effects from millions of people in the past, for example, to do with written scripts like Hebrew, those give positive results, whereas those that involve a few people, 50 to 100 people learning something new now, sometimes give positive results, sometimes they're not significant. It's too weak to detect with small samples reliably. However, recently it's come to light that where bodies of data, like IQ test data, exist over many years, since 1910, standard IQ tests have been administered. Mysteriously, the average score has been going up and up and up all over the world. It's only recently become clear that this is the case. It's called the Flynn effect, after its discoverer, Flynn. And nobody can explain it, because people aren't getting smarter. No other measure shows that people are getting smarter all over the world. They're just getting better at doing IQ tests. And this, I think, is because they're tuning in by morphic resonance to all the millions of people who've done those tests before. Attempts by psychologists to explain this phenomenon have failed, and Flynn confesses himself baffled. I predicted this effect on the basis of morphic resonance years ago. I discuss it in my 1988 book, The Presence of the Past. And I think that this is the most impressive piece of psychological evidence, because it involves the largest scale set of data. And it wasn't collected by me, so it's not in dispute this is special pleading on my part. In relation to morphic fields, I must keep this brief. I'm looking at the bonds between people and people, people and pets. These social bonds, the way that members of a social group are connected together by fields. And one of those research projects is going on right here in Santa Cruz. There are two main centers for this research in the world, one London, where I live, the other Santa Cruz. And indeed, this gives me a wonderful opportunity to put in an appeal, which I was hoping to have a chance to make this evening, to those of you who live around here. We're studying, among other things, psychic pets, dogs that know when their owners are coming home and go to the door and wait before someone comes in, cats that anticipate the arrivals of their owners, pets that pick up their owners' intentions telepathically, like cats that know when they're going to be taken to the vet and disappear, and dogs that know when they're going to be taken for a walk and get excited even before anyone's moved or picked up their lead or anything like that. The person who's doing that research here in Santa Cruz is very keen to get in touch with people who have dogs or cats or cockatiels or other pets that do this kind of thing. And so if any of you do and would like to take part in these experiments, please talk to David Brown afterwards, who's working with me on this project here in Santa Cruz. And David is here. So if you stay around here, David, so those who can't see you will know where to find you at least, afterwards, that would be a big help.
4: Can you speak on the idea of conspiracy, is the question, and the answer is yes. This might be an opportunity for sort of a mini-log.
5: Yes.
4: I think.
7: Tempest future.
4: Is that a yes or a no?
7: It's a cautionary note.
5: Well, I think this is the kind of subject on which Terence has most to say.
7: Well, I may have the most to say. I'm not sure it's what you want to hear. Conspiracy theory generally seems to me to be, it flattens reality. It betrays its true complexity. The great successful conspiracies, the Catholic Church, capitalism, the Communist Party of China, Zionism, these things don't call themselves conspiracies. They call themselves historical social movements. If you bill yourself as a conspiracy, it's almost dead certain that whatever you're about, it's of no consequence. I think there's a tendency to not think as clearly as we might, because the current reigning paradigm of political correctness, which is relativism, dictates that we never criticize each other, no matter how preposterous and ontologically unanchored our vision of the world might be. So, you know, the task of discerning shit from shinola looms very large at the end of history. And I just one piece of advice, and then I'll let this subject go. If you're confronted with extraordinary claims of pro bono proctologists from other star systems, unannounced house calls, or stuff of that ilk, the face on Mars, so forth and so on, Palladian channeling, the way to handle this stuff is thoroughly check out the messenger. Thoroughly check out the messenger with questions such as, how many convictions for grand theft auto have you had in your life? And so forth and so on. And I think if we examine the messenger, much of the mysterious facts that haunt our speculations will be seen to be something less than rock-solid stuff.
4: Gimme the
7: No, the same thing can't be said for DMT. DMT is not an idea. It's not a position. It's an experience. If you want to know what DMT is about, get some and smoke it. It is unambiguously what it is. Ideas are the truth. You can kick the tires. You can look at the odometer. The truth doesn't need spin doctoring, advanced men, hypola, promo, or advanced publicity. And things which do require that are usually bogus.
4: I have to confess that we've duked it out on this one before, and last time Terence won. But there is possibly a conspiracy theory is an attempt to explain something that looks like a conspiracy, and one possible explanation is a conspiracy, but although there's no conspiracy, nevertheless we all have the experience of seeing a kind of coordination among events in different spheres and different times that Jung called synchronicity. We could say that there are a kind of space-time patterns in experience that defy ordinary explanation, and when such a space-time pattern occurs, then we seek an explanation such as some paranormal telepathy, precognitive dream, or some other kind of magic, or even an illusion. Now, the conspiracy is an explanation for a synchronistic event that is perceived as a synchronistic event by people who perceive it. Right? We don't know what is actually going on, but we think that there's a pattern, like he pulled the trigger, he fell over, something like that. So, give Terence some credit here. Not only there's no conspiracy, but there's nothing that even appears like a conspiracy, but the idea, the impression that there is a synchronicity is, as a matter of fact, a kind of a mass insanity, an illusion, which is taken up as a, you know, like the Shroud of Turin or something, is the illusion, and then there's the explanation. So we had, the last time we duped it out on this, was, I believe, in the context of the famous crop circles. Now, crop circles are much better known in England than they are in California, because they mostly occurred in England, but in California we like to pride ourselves that we know what's going on in England. And so one time I flew over to England to experience a crop circle, and Rupert and I flew down, having heard the news that one had recently appeared, we flew down the motorway in his car, and we experienced a fresh crop circle, and we had a kind of epiphany there, I would say, on several different levels. And we came back rather softened in our skepticism about the crop circles. Now, what crop circles are is, I mean, on some abstract level that we're talking about, is this synchronistic kind of thing where there's a crop circle here, there's a crop circle there, there's a sort of space-time pattern in the occurrence of things for which there is no rational explanation, it seems. And we softened to the idea that this was not the illusion, but was an actual synchronicity of somehow the Earth was speaking to us by bending its hair to the side, and had a bad hair day and woke up with a similar
7: thing. I pity this.
4: Well, we've got you now, Terrence. Because at that time, Terrence said, his explanation of this was a conspiracy theory. He said that the British Army did maneuvers at night. And he had a conspiracy theory for these four crosses.
7: Would you like me to, since I'm sitting here? What I actually said was, since the British air defense authorities did not seem alarmed by the crop circles, that they must know more than we do, because that part of England is scattered over with NATO bases, thermonuclear weapons depots, and I don't think MI5 would be tolerating a penetration of British airspace without at least investigating it. As far as the crop circles are concerned, I cornered an expert on these matters, John Michel, who's no hard-edged reductionist, and I asked him, I said, John, what's going on in southern England? And after hemming and hawing, he said, rural British fun. And I think that is what's going on. Again, if you want to understand the crop circles, go to Devon and drink in the bars and read the bulletin boards and listen to what the locals are saying. And if you can survive that experience with your belief in the extra normal origin of crop circles, then my family has a bridge over the Hudson River that we will sell you cheap.
5: First of all, I should add one detail Ralph left out about this epiphany in the crop circle. My wife, Jill Purse, Ralph and I went to see it. We got a bit tired walking around. There were lots of crop circles, and when we were in the middle of the newest one, we felt like a rest. We'd been walking, it was a hot day. We lay down in a sort of threefold spoke pattern around the center of the circle just for a short rest. And no sooner had someone commented, what a quiet day it is, how we could actually be making this and no one would know, when there was a distant buzz in the air, a helicopter came nearer and nearer, then descended over the crop circle and circled round above. On the side of it, we read the single word, police. And shortly afterwards, the helicopter landed. Police cars approached with sirens blaring from all sides, and we were arrested. They thought at last they'd found the crop circle perpetrator. Our attempts to convince them that we were merely inspecting them for scientific reasons cut little ice until a jeep arrived, out of which jumped a German baron with about 10 German photographers, who immediately said, Rupert, came up to me and turned to the police and said, if there's one scientist in England who can explain these, it's Dr. Sheldrake. The police melted away. However, we had a discussion about crop circles, Terence's conspiracy theory and so on, in our first volume with trilogues. You can read it there. You can see a picture of one. After that, John Michel and I together organized what we thought would be the definitive experiment to get to the bottom of this, an essay in literal grassroots research. We... We got a German magazine to put up prize money, a £3,000 prize. We got the Guardian newspaper to sponsor the contest. And we formed an organizing committee, of which I was chairman, to sponsor the first international crop circle making contest, which was held in southern England. We had a fixed design containing all the features supposedly most difficult to hoax. We invited the skeptics to submit an entry and invited them to nominate a judge. They refused, on the grounds this was a setup. No one could possibly make a circle of such complexity that we'd loaded the contest. They're still going on. There's still a mystery, but I think the mystery is somewhat less than before, and we don't need the conspiracy theory to explain it.
8: Is it just my imagination, or isn't there some sort of an increase in anomalous circumstances and weirdness in the world?
4: The question is it my imagination or is there an increase in weirdness in the world?
7: Well, the quickening, well, several things are going on. First of all, yes, there is greater weirdness in the world. Also, the media is a system for amplifying anomaly. All it reports are data points which depart from predictable curves. And the faster it can report these things, and the greater such things there are that can be reported, the more fascinating the world is. Thus, the more media is sold, the more toothpaste moved. And it is true that complexity is densifying, but one of the things that I think we're going to have to come to terms with as the world moves toward this concrescence of novelty is that it gives off spurious reflections of itself. The number of cults will multiply, the number of channelings multiply, the number of messiahs and healers moving among the people will multiply and multiply. They are caused by the proximity of the anomaly, but they are in fact false images, distorted images of it. This is why yesterday I was pleading for Occam's razor, clear thinking, rules of evidence, because, you know, if hearsay and excited rumor is all it takes to sway you toward believing in a 12th planet or aliens trading coaxial cables for fetal tissue or all the things, then you're just going to be a victim. You're going to be a mark. Somebody's picking your pocket. You know, we can do better than that in the great centers of academic thinking and technical innovation than to spawn people who support unanchored and unhinged and tasteless and over-designed speculation. Wow. The truth will be beautiful, and it will be simple, and it will be persuasive to those who doubt it. So don't get into some closed loop of ideology. Make the truth seduce you. Don't be thereby seduced by error.
9: Wow, thank you.
8: Would you address the quickening part? I'd like Rupert to speak on. There's the morphogenetic grid ley lines in England, the Akashic Records, which is the universal mind of memory in the universe, and the paradigm shift or the harmonic convergence, and interdimensional walls growing thinner and thinner, Gerald Light and Nikola Tesla.
4: Everybody could hear that, yes, is okay.
5: Well, there's a lot of questions here. Let me start with the harmonic convergence, August 1987, I believe it was. I remember it well because I was invited to a gathering in Glastonbury, England, to celebrate this turning point in human consciousness. And although I'd met Jose Arguelles, with Terence probably, the the significance of it wasn't at all clear to me. And so when I arrived there, I asked the organizers of this event, what's the program? And they said, well, first we're having the talk on the significance and meaning of the harmonic convergence. And I said, I'm delighted. I said, I'm really longing to hear what that is. And I said, who's giving the talk? And they said, you. So it was really a case of the blind leading the blind. So I can't say very much about that. Now, of the list of other phenomena, let's just take one. Choose which one.
8: Okay, the morphogenetic grid and its relation to ley lines in England and the world and the interdimensional barriers growing thin. I think you can get that.
5: Okay, well, let's just stick to ley lines. There are these... in England, there are places, if you join together ancient sacred sites, they often line up. And so sometimes you can see a series of church steeples or monuments on the horizon, and they form a line. And these are called ley lines. Some people think they're power lines that join ancient sacred places. I was asked to give a talk on morphic resonance and ley lines at the Ley Hunters' Moot, the annual gathering of ley hunters. And I didn't really understand ley lines, so I thought I'd ask the audience what they understood. And the big question, it seemed to me, is, are ley lines made? Are they man-made, or are they really there? In other words, do people line up sacred sites, and then because you've got sacred sites aligned, the sort of charges the land between them, so you create a ley line? Or are there lines going across the landscape which people identified by geomantic means and then built sacred sites on? Well, it turned out there was a great diversity of opinion, and I asked for a vote on the subject among the audience, and it was about 50-50 among lay hunters who devote their lives to this subject. So there's no consensus here. And, of course, those who'd like to bring about a consensus will say, well, couldn't it be both? Yes, it could. There could be features of the landscape, geomantic features of the landscape, peculiar powers of places which people were able to recognize in methods not unlike those of Feng Shui today. We know that in Europe people practiced the same kind of thing. They could pick out special places, and it's probably the case they also try to align sacred places to create these systems. One is the St. Michael line, going from the west of Ireland right through to Delos and through to Carmel in Israel or Lebanon or wherever it is. It goes right through Europe, and it goes through some of the most significant and important sacred places. John Michel has written books on this subject. They're probably in this store somewhere. But the question as to whether they're made, how they're created, and what the significance of these geomantic power spots is, I don't know the significance of this and how it might line up with other spots on the West Coast or elsewhere. But I think if one's interested in geomancy and so on, Santa Cruz is quite a good place to begin.
4: The request for an update on the timeline.
7: Well, very briefly, the novelty theory still predicts that this anomalous singularity of connection will occur in 2012 at the winter solstice, congruent to the end of the Mayan calendar. The mathematics were thoroughly attacked a couple of years ago by a young British mathematician named Watkins, and brilliantly defended by an American mathematician named John Sheliak. In the course of that contretemps, I had to admit that I had made errors in the original scoring method by which I derived the wave, and when those errors were corrected, the values shifted on approximately 3%. So it wasn't a knockout punch. In fact, for all but the aficionados, this is a mathematical detail that they need never brush up against. Bottom line, novelty theory is mathematically more robust than ever and continues to predict the increasing levels of connectivity and novelty leading to some kind of encounter with a singularity approximately 14 years in the future. this is all in my books and writing and is supported by Mac and PC-friendly software that you can see at my website. Thanks for asking.
4: Adrenaline-increasing activities is a result of the human race not being evolutionary ready for the sedentary lifestyle that we have.
7: Well, I think what you're implying is we're designed to defend small tribal groups of people in a hunting-gathering situation, and we're crowded into cities by the millions, and does this increase violence? And the answer is it's a contributing factor. But I encountered an old friend recently, and I asked him, what have you been doing? And he said, I founded something called the Rocky Mountain Center for the Study of Media Violence. And he explained to me something which I had never understood, because you always hear that violence in media is used to sell things. But none of us are violent people. We're all turned off by violence. So how is violence used to sell things? He said, well, how it works is in the evening news, which is where all the ad revenue is made, because that's where most local stations are most watched, the most violent, disgusting, and value-denying and denigrating story is pushed right before the main commercial break. And so your desire to get away from this horrible information is satisfied when the cut is to the product and there is an unconscious flood of relief associated with the product. We are being manipulated. We have created social institutions such as consumer capitalism that are so unfriendly to our innate humanness that they are actually redesigning us, these social systems, to be more brutal, less caring, more acquisitive, more fetishistic than we naturally would be. And again, the antidote to this is awareness of your immediate environment and the trips that are being run on you and the ways in which we are being manipulated. Man is not bad. Humanity is not flawed. What is flawed are ideologies and social systems that distort humanness for purposes usually of commerce or conquest. And until you figure out that this is going on, we're all going to be run like rats through a maze. Culture is an intelligence test, and when you've passed that test, you don't give a shit about culture.
4: Could we indeed, Terrence, boil this down to a no?
7: Yes.
4: Well, I think that this, Terrence's McLuhan-esque theory is more or less correct, but it doesn't answer the question. The question is, do we need more or less, if I can paraphrase again, in order to have a peaceful, cooperative, planetary society in the future, do we need some kind of evolutionary leap or not?
6: Actually, the question was, do you think that everyone craves crisis and craves violence because we don't walk down the street having to worry about a lion jumping out and eating us, and we're just not ready for, like, do you know what I mean? People go to work every day, they come home, they watch TV, they go to bed. It's so predictable. Do you think that we're not evolutionarily ready for such a predictable lifestyle?
4: Well, that's what I'm not. Are we not evolutionarily ready? So that means we could hope for an evolutionary leap following which we would be evolutionarily ready. That means that we, contrary to what Terrence has said, that everything is okay with us. I disagree with that. I think that we don't have the intelligence or the biochemistry of anything which has evolved to the point that the human species is able to have a stable, sustainable, peaceful, loving planetary society in the future. There's no way. We need to change, and we're hoping that that change, you could call it evolutionary leap, or maybe a miracle will take place. That's what I think, and that's why I go around doing what I do, is that I'm trying to participate in the precipitation of some kind of change following which future would be possible, because I don't think the species we have now is going to make it.
6: Well,
5: Well, I think if I were doing a research program on violence, I'd compare different societies. I lived in India for a long time, and most Indian society, although people live very crowded in traditional cities, like the old city of Hyderabad, where I lived, there's not a very high level of violence. And in Indian villages, there's remarkably peaceful atmosphere. People don't lock their houses, you don't get attacked on the streets. Many traditional societies have very little violence. On the other hand, there are some traditional societies, like Malaya, where I've also lived, where you can have extremely peaceful, happy-looking people in villages, and suddenly someone will run amok. Amok is a Malay word. And when they run amok, they go into an orgy of violence. They usually do it with machetes, because they don't have handguns everywhere there, as they do in some other places. They run amok, and they'll chop up anyone in sight, kill members of their family. It's a very like these shooting frenzies that break out here in the United States. And I think that if one's looking at the comparative psychology of violence, there's a lot to be learned by looking at the way it occurs in other societies. Right now, we tend to look at it as an isolated by the media test. But different cultures have different ways of dealing with this and of the way in which violence breaks out. I was in Portugal recently, and I was staying in a hotel overlooking a large structure, round structure, and I thought I'd go and have a look what it was. It turned out to be the local bull ring, and there was a big poster saying University Bullfight Week and the Catholic University of Lisbon versus something else. These universities field their own bullfighting teams. And now, this was an alien concept to me. We never had a university bullfighting team in Cambridge. And there's a sense in those cultures, the Hispanic in Portugal and Spain, they have institutionalized spectacle kind of thing really displayed on a limited scale. In terms of the bloodshed, the killing of bulls, I think, although I think it's cruel and unnecessary, a far larger number of bulls are killed for hamburgers every day, behind closed doors, under conditions that I'd rather not know about. I don't eat hamburgers or meat, I must say, partly because I don't like that idea, but it may be better to have it up front and out in the open and have real adrenaline release through ritualized violence and ritualized sacrifice, which all traditional cultures are based on ritualized blood sacrifice of one kind or another. And the Christian Holy Communion is a mutated form of a blood sacrifice central to our own culture. So I think that the suppression of ritual forms of violence can lead to an outbreak of sacrificial killings by crazed maniacs, but because it somehow sanctioned forms within an ordered system are no longer possible.
4: Should technology be feared by human society or embraced or both?
5: Both.
7: Well, it's not a good idea to fear anything. Technology is prosthesis. Technology is tools. We've always been defined by our tools. There is nothing about us that would be human if it weren't for our tools. Language is a tool, the cutting edge is a tool, social organization is a tool. Marsiliad wrote a book called Shamanism, The Archaic Techniques of Ecstasy. Shamanism is essentially a technology. I think we should simply take it as given that we are the kind of creature that downloads its ideas into matter and thereby creates a history for itself out of the consequences of that act. And fear is not appropriate. Consciousness and attention to the effects is appropriate.
4: Well, we have over 1 million years of dependence on technology, so there's not much we can do about it now.
10: Given the new research in genetic biology, is it possible to create a human ideal for the future in IPAS evolution?
4: Can we clone people?
5: No, not can we clone people.
4: Genetically engineer people,
10: and bypass
4: bypassing evolution to create the future.
10: Right.
5: The aim of breeding a super race of people using standard techniques was called eugenics, and it was very fashionable among geneticists in the earlier part of the century. It got a very bad name when it was applied on a large scale by Hitler in order to produce a master race by having stud farms of blonde women, SS officers and so on, to produce a new master race of perfect Aryan specimens. Eugenics went out of fashion after the Second World War precisely because of its abuse by the Nazis and by others. It's reared its head again in a modern form in the context of genetic engineering, as you rightly point out. There are some people in the genetic engineering world who are fanatical eugenicists who think they can purify and uplift the human race. This is not a new idea. It used to say that we needed smarter people for the improvement of the human race, and this should be achieved by artificial insemination or natural insemination. The sperm donors should be people who were Nobel Prize winners, and so on. Sir Julian Huxley was an example of that kind of eugenicist. When he described the ideal sperm donor, it was remarkably like Sir Julian Huxley. So in the modern context, though, you can't engineer in genes very easily. In fact, it's extremely difficult to do. What genetic engineering really means in practice in the human realm is a series of tests for defective genes or genes you don't like. And then with in vitro fertilization, you have dozens of embryos, you test the embryos, you kill all the ones that you don't like. It's basically selective abortion in practice. And with amniocentesis and selective abortion for Down syndrome and spina bifida, we already have this on a mass scale. They're trying to produce yet more effective methods of selective abortion using these modern techniques of genetic diagnosis. Now, whether you think that's a good thing or not depends on where you're coming from. Personally, I'm not very keen on it. And because any question of improvement of the human race depends on what you think is a better kind of humanity. And chances are you'll think it's something rather like an improved, idealized version of yourself. And so I think that the eugenic dream is not something that can be realized today in the human realm. In the animal realm, through genetic engineering and cloning of animals like high milk yielding cows and stuff, it will be practiced quite soon. It'll be another step towards the mechanization and industrialization of agriculture through factory farming. I'm glad I became a vegetarian a long time ago. I don't want to support that kind of industry. But there's nothing inherently wrong with cloning because it's already used in the plant kingdom. Every potato you eat is a clone. Every apple you eat is a clone because these are propagated by cuttings or vegetatively. So cloning has always been used in the plant kingdom. So when people get very excited about cloning, there's nothing inherently bad about that, or else most of traditional agriculture and horticulture would be dismissed. But in the animal realm, I'm very suspicious of it.
4: So let's go to another question.
8: Well, I'm just saying that stop making sense.
4: Okay, Terrence, you're nodding. Could you translate this?
7: Well, I don't know. I did glossolalia last night at the rave, so my credentials for not making sense are in good order. Nevertheless, it struck me recently with considerable force that it's very interesting that when we think clearly, our thoughts can be mathematically defined through symbolic logic. That's how machines think as well. Machines use symbolic logic. So, no, it isn't just that we are making up sense. When you are making sense, you are running clean code that expresses symbolic logical theorems and propositions. That's why we can communicate with machines and why the output of machines makes sense to us, because symbolic logic is a universal language understood by people and machines. When we don't make sense, the machines can't understand us, and we cannot mathematically formalize our thinking because it has been what is called nonsense.
8: But isn't that just a circle?
7: Well, except that the fact that mathematical logic is in there indicates that this is not a circle going on in some unanchored psychological dimension. There is real truth there. Our minds apprehend it, and we know this because that truth can be freely transferred and transformed between us and our machines using the formal languages of mathematics.
3: It's just internal consistency.
7: Yes, you're right about that.
5: Well, I think this mathematical, logical, computer-assimilable form of making sense is very limited. In most cultures, what gives a basic sense of the myths, the patterns of the society, and that's true in our culture too. There's a kind of sense that's made in each country by the national myths. It makes sense of history. We make sense of our role through the stories we tell about ourselves and our personal myths. And I don't think there's anything wrong with this. I think we have to be like that. It's the only way it can be so. In science, paradigms, models of reality, are what makes sense of phenomena. If they fit into the paradigm, they make sense. To a lot of people in modern biology, DNA, genetic engineering, the bottom line from new products make a great deal of sense. It fits with all these paradigms. Whereas things like psychic pets don't make sense because there's no, first, there's no money in it, there's no research on it, that it doesn't fit in to this mechanistic model of reality. And there are many scientists who totally dismiss the very possibility, in spite of the fact that many pet owners experience these abilities on a daily basis. So we can see many examples of what makes sense and doesn't make sense, and it depends on your map. Terence will hasten to add that not all maps or models are equally good, and I would agree with that. We have to look at them, we have to test them. And in science, one of the points of science is testing different models or theories of reality to see which makes the best sense in accordance with what actually happens. But you can't usually know till you've done the experiment, at least if they're plausible hypotheses.
4: The best sense that I have is that it's time to stop.
0: So, do psychic pets make sense in your model of reality? For what it's worth, they do in mine, mainly because I've witnessed quite a few instances of that kind of behavior. And just because that phenomena doesn't fit in today's mainstream scientific view of the world doesn't mean it isn't real. After all, mainstream science has now declared that over 90% of the universe is composed of dark matter and dark energy, neither of which are actually understood very well, if at all. And if our greatest scientists still don't have any clues about the vast majority of stuff in this universe, it seems possible that they may have also missed one or two other little areas, like psychic pets. But that's a discussion for another day. Today, I'll be happy if I can just get this podcast online. As I mentioned in the beginning of this program, I've been experiencing Mercury retrograde in all its glory. But in an hour from now, the cable installation guy will be back for his third try at getting my new internet connection operating. You know, it's been over a week now since our roommate moved out and his DSL connection left with him. And even though we had the cable connected a few days before disconnecting the DSL line, it still isn't working. Which means that I've had only spotty email service for over a week now. In fact, I've only been able to get 5 or 6 emails sent out during all that time. And my inbox is just brimming with hundreds of messages to be downloaded and read. So hopefully there isn't anything too pressing waiting for me. But if you haven't heard back from me and expect to, well, don't give up hope, as I should be able to dig out from under this backlog in the next few weeks or so. Like many people, I get a little weird when I don't have access to my email, and so I was quite relieved when a little cosmic giggle pointed out the foolishness of my stress. What happened was that last Saturday night I went out to dinner with Matt Palomary, who you'll remember from a couple of podcasts ago, and we were joined by Werner Vinge and a couple of other science fiction writers. As I was leaving the house, I noticed a piece of paper in the pocket of the trousers I was wearing. And I hadn't worn them in quite a while, mainly because I seldom go out much anymore. And While I must have put that paper in there the last time I wore that pair of pants, I don't have any memory of seeing it before. And here's what I'd written on it. Gradually, computers are forming an exoskeleton for humans. It began with the pocket watch binding our consciousness to time. Then these little machines migrated to our wrists. Before long, our wristwatches, our mechanical timekeeping devices, morphed into machines operated by digital computers. Then other computers began to cover our bodies as well. First came pagers, then cell phones and wireless PDAs. A few pioneers are now using wearable computers. Some people are implanting chips that are directly wired to their body's nervous system. The most common one is known as the pacemaker. And these computer-enhanced humans now get into automobiles that are also regulated by computers. Some are even connected to orbiting satellites that are controlled by yet more network computers. PDAs are beginning to schedule meetings for us without the insertion of human action. The day is rapidly approaching when we will have to make a conscious decision to break free from the shackles our machines are already trying to impose upon us. And for most of us, the fatal part of our addiction to machines begins with a compulsion to constantly check

podcast that's now coming out from the Cannabis Podcast Network. And in case you missed it 2 weeks ago, every other Friday is now Freak Out Friday, which means that a new installment of Psychonautica comes out. And this is a podcast hosted by Max Freakout and KMO of the Sea Realm. And tomorrow we'll get to hear their second program in this series, which includes an interview with yours truly. Actually, KMO did the interview with me a couple weeks ago, and so I have to admit that I don't really remember what we talked about. I guess you know how it is with these occasional short-term memory losses, huh? But if their first program is any indication, I think you're going to enjoy this new series, which can be found, by the way, at www.dopefiend.co.uk. 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Well, I guess I'd better get out of here and prepare this podcast for uploading in the event that my internet connection actually begins to work today. 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But before I go, I should mention that this and all of the podcasts from the Psychedelic Salon are protected under the Creative Commons Attribution Non-Commercial Share-Alike 2.5 license. And if you have any questions about that, just click on the link at the bottom of the Psychedelic Salon webpage, which you can find at matrixmasters.com/podcasts. 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I want to also thank my friends at Chatul Hayuk for the use of their music here in the salon. And thank you for joining me here today. It's really good to be with you again. And until next week, this is Lorenzo signing off from Cyberdelic Space. Be well, my friends.

the high desert and the great American Southwest. I bid you good evening, good morning, good afternoon, wherever you may be on the planet, in all its wonderful time zones covered by this program. I'm Art Bell, and this program is Coast to Coast AM. Glad to be here. It's the weekend, hooray! And it's going to be an extremely interesting program this evening. Next hour, Lynn Buchanan, very famous remote view viewer instructor, very famous remote viewer, period, from the government CIA-sponsored program. Lynn Buchanan, one of the greats. And in this hour, we're going to have open lines. That's coming up. But a few things first. I've got a little homegrown weirdness for you. I mean, really homegrown. This involves me and some friends of mine. And fortunately, it's just not me that's going to be telling the story. I've got her here. You know her. Her name is Bonnie Crystal. At least a lot of you probably know her. She's the very unusual lady who traveled to Peru and travels to different parts of the world looking for the deepest holes in the world to climb down into. In fact, one time we talked to her by satellite phone in Peru when she was about to descend into one of the aforementioned holes. Anyway, something truly bizarre happened yesterday, and I guess I was part of it. So in a moment, we'll tell you

This would be a superb time to ask you all what you know about missing time. That's right, missing time. Time that just is gone. Now, here's a little homegrown weirdness for you. Bonnie

0: Crystal and her business partner, Jessica, were on the way from, you know, they're friends of mine. They were on the way from the Bay Area, where they live, down to Las Vegas, here to Las Vegas, to go to the CES show, as so many other electronic junkies are doing right now. It's going on in Las Vegas with all the electronic goodies. And so I was talking to Bonnie, who, of course, is a ham radio operator, on the 40-meter band, and I was kind of talking her in. You know, I think I got her from the time she pretty much left home until she got here, actually, came to Pahrump. And so right in the middle of our conversation, I guess Bonnie and I were talking. Bonnie, welcome to the program. When were you and I chatting? You were just getting to a high point, weren't you?
1: Right. Hi, Art, and greetings, everybody. It was the day before yesterday, in the afternoon, midday, and we were traveling from the central part of California over the mountains at Tehachapi towards Las Vegas and Pahrump area.
0: Right.
1: And we got to the top of the mountain, and they have the big wind farm plant there where they have windmills generating electric power.
0: Yeah, it's incredible, actually.
1: And we saw all the windmills, and as we got to the top, we were talking with you on the ham radio.
0: It was you and Jess in your car, right?
1: Right.
0: And yeah, you and I were talking on ham radio.
1: And then you got off for a few moments.
0: Ramona came in and gave me some lunch. I said, I'm going
1: to
0: get a bite to eat. And so we signed temporarily. And I said, I'd be back in a few minutes. And then I guess the next time I heard you was easily an hour, maybe more than an hour later. Suddenly, there you were. I had been looking for you. I had been calling you, but suddenly, there you were. And so, what happened?
1: Well, it seemed like only a few minutes to me, but it ended up being 45 minutes or an hour later. And the funny thing is, you can be driving somewhere and not realize that you passed an exit or something like that, but this particular instance, Jessica and I both realized it at the exact same time.
0: You realized that you had lost an hour.
1: And somehow we got transported to a place further away than we were actually headed to.
0: How much further?
1: Well, it was at least 45 miles or 50 miles away.
0: Plus, you passed a place where you normally would have stopped for gas and all the rest of it. I mean, where you actually probably planned to stop for gas, right?
1: Yes, we planned to stop for gas in a little town called Mojave.
0: Right.
1: And just so happens that at that particular town they have stoplights and you have to make a left turn. And there's usually a lot of truck traffic and that sort of thing and traffic in town.
0: So in other words, if you were subject to some sort of road hypnosis, hitting that would have snapped you out of it anyway. I mean, you know, if you're kind of hypnotized by the road and you don't realize where you are, okay, fine. People can imagine that as a cause for what we're talking about right now. But that this would have pulled you out of that quick because you would have had to stop and notice everything around you.
1: Yes, and I would have had to make a, you know, slow down to a stop and make a left turn across traffic in order to get on the other road. And we don't remember anything about that. And the funny thing about it is that we both remember nothing during that period of time.
0: So in other words, from the moment or a moment or two after I spoke to you on the radio and we signed, and then just like a minute later, you were how far down the road?
1: 50 miles down the road.
0: 50 miles down the road. And I guess you looked at each other and said, at the same time, what?
1: Well, the first thing we noticed was a landmark on the side, which was a new solar energy plant that they built out in the desert there.
0: Right.
1: And we thought, have they built another one before you get to Mojave? We knew that you had one down the road past Mojave and on the way to Barstow. But here they built this new plant since the last time we've come through here. Then we realized we were not where we thought we were, because all of a sudden we started seeing landmarks for a little place called Kramer Junction.
0: Kramer Junction.
1: And we said to ourselves, how can we be in Kramer Junction? Kramer Junction is after Mojave. And it was right at that time that we heard you on the radio and talked to you on the ham radio.
0: And the first thing you, I think someone asked me was, hey, something just happened to us out here. Something like that. It was you or Jess. Is Jess there with you?
1: Yeah, she's here with me now.
0: Put her on for just a sec.
1: Okay, Jessica.
2: Hi, Art.
0: Hi, Jessica.
2: Hi.
0: Okay, so your account of this experience, roughly the same, of course, but you both realized this at the same time?
2: We realized it when we went by the power plant, and I said to Bonnie, I said, how far up the road is Mojave? And she said, well, it's just up the road a bit. And then we turned up to Kramer Junction, and I said, wait a minute, Kramer Junction is after. Oh, my God, what happened to Mojave? And then you came on the air, and I think I told you, Art, something very strange has just happened.
0: Yeah. And so, Jessica, what do you think happened to you?
2: I have no idea. I'm a physicist, so I'm supposed to understand these things. And the strange thing is that Bonnie and my memories of getting off the radio with you ended at the same time, and our memories of the power plant started at the same time. And I was fully awake. I was watching the scenery, waiting for Mojave to come along to gas up and get a soda. And it just absolutely no memory. It's like someone cut that 45 minutes out of my life.
0: You're not a strong believer in the paranormal, are you?
2: No, I'm not. I believe in the physics of the world, and
0: yes,
2: things are supposed to operate a certain way. They're not
0: yes
2: supposed to happen like this.
0: Uh-huh. But they do, and they
2: happened.
0: Did. And it happened the day before yesterday.
2: And it shook me up, as you remember when I was talking to you on the radio. It was a definitely an earth-shaking experience. This stuff's not supposed to happen.
0: But it does, doesn't it?
2: Yes, it does. I can attest to that now, and right now I'm getting goosebumps telling you.
0: Well, I really appreciate the two of you coming on there. They had to go grab a hotel room telephone somewhere or another in order to come on the air and even tell this story. They're in Las Vegas at the CES show. How is the CES show? Is it really cool?
2: Packed with people. It's very interesting. Video is definitely the hot thing. HDTV is everywhere, and as you know, with your new HDTV, everyone's going to have one in a couple of years.
0: It'll happen. Just as black and white went to color, this will happen.
2: And it's a stunning difference from color.
0: Oh, yes. Well, I want to thank you, and I want to thank Bonnie for coming on the air, and it'll probably spark a conversation. I have no idea what happened at that time, where you might have been. You've checked your body, haven't you?
2: Yes. First thing I thought was... In fact, I think I mentioned to you,
0: because
2: something like weird happened in the middle of the afternoon along a highway, because it wasn't even nighttime.
1: Yeah, in broad daylight, two individuals who pride ourselves on being scientists.
2: We're scientists. This stuff doesn't happen to us. We hear about this, but to experience it is spooky. And I'm sure some of your listeners have experienced this also.
0: In reflection now, the two of you don't think it's possible that just some simple old road hypnosis could have done this.
2: I wasn't watching the road. I wasn't hypnotized by anything.
0: Yeah, and the other thing is, Bonnie was speaking with me, so there was a lot of external stuff going on.
2: And we were both well-rested, and we both just had lunch, and it's the middle of the day. Those are not hypnosis periods. You know, in the evening, on a lonely road at night, you can understand that.
0: Yeah, I'm with you. Well, congratulations, and welcome to the club, both of you.
2: There's more things in heaven and earth, right?
0: I guess so. Thanks. And good night. That's Bonnie Crystal and Jessica. And I'll tell you, we'll hear from Bonnie again. She's going back down to Peru. She's a caver, on top of doing what she does in Silicon Valley. She's a caver and looks for truly the deepest holes in the world. But there was an experience worth hearing about. Now, I had my little part in it, in that I was talking to them and noted the passage of that amount of time, certainly, and called them, and they weren't there. The question is, where were they? Or when were they? Or whatever. So, maybe some of the rest of you have had some sort of experience with something like this. I don't know. But I thought I would toss it out for what it's worth. And it is certainly worth something. Quickly around the world, British soldiers and Iraqi police clashed Saturday with armed stone-throwing protesters in southeastern Iraq, killing 6 people. U.S. officials unfortunately acknowledge that American soldiers mistakenly killed 2 Iraqi policemen after they failed to properly identify themselves, and in Fallujah, all 9 soldiers aboard the helicopter, the medevac helicopter that we now know was shot down. Did not fall down. Well, it did, but it was shot down. An American Airlines commuter flight diverted Saturday, another one, after a passenger passed a note to the crew demanding to be taken to Australia. The plane landed safely instead at Washington's Dulles Airport. It's cold in the Northeast. While the climate change is real, certainly I'm sure that the people in the Northeast don't want to hear about you're going to hear about it, though, global warming. It's very cold right now. NASA's Spirit rover has now fully unfolded itself and stretched up to its full 4 foot 11 inch height. That's a small person, I guess, making it ready to drive off the lander that has delivered it to Mars. And the rover space agency says it might reach the Martian surface as soon as Wednesday morning. Now, we've got to talk about Mars for a second. There's good news, and then I guess maybe some bad news. I don't know. A data acquired on Mars from the Mars rover Spirit's mini thermal emission spectrometer shows that light or spectral signatures of an as-of-yet unidentified material that contains bound water. That's water, folks, in its crystal structure. Minerals such as gypsum and zeolites are possible candidates. If water is indeed bound inside crystals underground, well, then it once flowed freely on the surface, meaning there's a very large chance there once was and maybe still is life on Mars. Now, there's something that I want to say here, which will probably be not good news for Richard Hoagland. I've really spent my time on the Enterprise mission site, and I have looked at all of what I could find of what were considered to be anomalous photographs, and yeah, there is one thing of a, I don't know, a snake maybe. You it sort of looks like a snake or an animal like a snake with its mouth open and eyes and stuff, right? But I got to tell you, what I mostly see up there are rocks. Rocks. I could nearly go into my backyard here or very close by and take a photograph out here in the desert and show you just a similar scene. Now, you know, I don't want to step on any toes here, but I don't see it, baby. I just don't see it. I see weird-shaped things. But when you have a field full of, or even a horizon full of weird rocks and shapes and things on Mars, you're going to end up with stuff that looks like stuff. I mean, it's really akin, in my opinion, to looking at the clouds and finding your little puppy dog up there. Ooh, look at your puppy dog. You know, it's like that. You can find things in things, and when they're not fully distinct, and when they're only partially distinct, and they are awfully good photographs, but, you know, by the time you get down to rocks and stuff like that, you begin to get a little fuzzy, and if you look at those photographs, I guess you can see things in them that you want to see. I mean, the mind does that. Now, I know there will be strong, strong protests from the ever-passionate, very passionate, verbose Richard C. Hoagland. But I've looked very carefully, and I'm sorry, I see rocks. Now, that doesn't negate the possibility there's life on Mars, certainly, and now with the discovery of water, it's ever so likely there is or was. Probably both. But I don't think we landed in the middle of a machine shop or wreckage of a civilization, which I've seen some evidence of in satellite photographs that look below the immediate topography on the top of Mars. I'm willing to to say those are very suspicious, but these new photographs from the rover, wonderful as they are, look like rocks. Now, there is some weird stuff there, you know, where the rover hit, you know, it boom, boom, boom, bounced, right? And apparently, where it bounced, it exposed soil that was stripped up and folded in a very interesting way, according to Jim Bell, a spokesman, right? The scientists just can't wait to get there. They want to dig into the area where the rover bounced. They say, quote, it's bizarre. Steve Squire said that, principal investigator on the NASA team. It's strangely cohesive. It's not like anything I've ever seen before. It's weird stuff. That's a quote. So there's plenty of interesting stuff to explore in this crater on Mars. But once again, being absolutely honest with you and Richard and everybody else concerned, honestly, I've looked at the photographs, and yes, you can see shapes. I mean, given millions of rocks, and there are obviously millions of rocks there, right? There's going to be some weird-shaped rocks. Hell, I can go out in my backyard here and go to Death Valley, and you can get a scene just about like that, and you can come up, you go, ooh, look at that, and it's a really oddly shaped rock. And in a photograph, as you look at images and blow them up and do all the rest of that, you begin to get images that the mind will then attach meaning to, because that's what the mind tries to do when it looks at any image. It tries to attach a meaning to it. It's the human thing to do. We have brains, and our brains go to work, and they try and recognize something in the incoherent madness that's out there. That's what minds do. It looks for something it recognizes. And beyond that, I see nothing. Nothing but rocks and rocks and rocks. I'm Art Bell, and this is Coast to Coast AM.

0: 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You know, the week has some phone numbers, and we share some with the week, and then we have other ones on the weekend, so listen very carefully.
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0: It is, and we'll go to the phones shortly and see what you have to think about all this. Those are the numbers. Stay right where you are. Open lines directly ahead. And now, from the high desert into the gene pool we jump. First time caller line, you're on the air. Hi.
2: Yes. I was looking at the latest images from Mars.
0: Ah, yes.
2: And I found three of the images that looked like they had something like a UFO in the air.
0: A UFO in the air?
2: Yeah.
0: On Mars?
2: Definitely.
0: Okay.
2: And I'd like to have somebody explain it.
0: Well, I would, too. I haven't seen, I can't say that I've seen what you're talking about, but...
2: Okay. I can tell you how to go there.
0: Well, send me an email.
2: Okay. Sent you one of the fast things, anyway.
0: A fast blast.
2: Yeah.
0: All right. Well, is it in there? Is the URL in there?
2: No, I don't know how to do that on my computer.
0: But, oh. Okay.
2: Anyway,
0: well, all you have to do is right-click and hit copy. And then go to Fast Blast or anywhere else and right-click again and hit paste. And boom, it'll appear.
2: Okay.
0: All right?
2: Well, I'll do that. Thank you very much.
0: That's a quick lesson in how to transfer a URL. Copy and paste. Right-click. Wildcard Line, you are on the air. Hello.
3: Hello?
0: Hi.
3: Hi. I was wondering if anybody called in. You had an explanation for that. Bonnie, with where her 50 minutes went.
0: And where, pray tell, did her 50 minutes go?
3: Well, Highway 58 between Barstow and Tehachapi doesn't go into Mojave anymore. You got to exit off Highway 14 to get into Mojave.
0: Really?
3: Now they completed a bypass.
0: Oh, really?
3: That whole highway was under construction, and she's right about when she was going by the windmills there on Tehachapi.
0: Yes.
3: Well, about 45 minutes later, Wood put her about the truck stop there at Kramer Junction.
0: Well, maybe that's where her runaway hour or whatever went.
3: Well, the first time it happened to me, that whole area was under construction.
0: Well, you know, ma'am, I've got a, you're in a truck right now, I take it, right?
3: Yes, sir.
0: Yeah, I've got a friend who's a truck driver, and we were talking with him as well yesterday, and what really scared me was... His name is Tim, friend of mine, and he was down in New Mexico at the time, involved in the conversation to some degree, and he said, oh, yeah, that happens to me sometimes, too.
3: Well, yeah, all of a sudden, when you're going, when it first happened to me, I was going westbound toward Bakersfield, and all of a sudden, I seen a scale house, and I thought, well, what the hell happened to Mojave?
0: No, I don't mean so much in that exact thing, but missing time. Have you ever had missing time?
3: Occasionally, not often.
0: Occasionally, but even so, like as I told Tim, that's a little scary. If people in 18-wheelers, you know, the big ones, are missing time, then what the hell's a truck doing in between? Well, maybe that's the answer, a bypass. East of the Rockies, you're on the air. Hello.
4: Hello.
0: Hi.
4: Hi. I keep having these occurring disappearances. For instance, a couple of weeks ago, I had something on the top of my medicine cabinet. I have three shelves there.
0: Yes.
4: I had a plastic little handle that fell off the mirror. I kept it there for a long time.
0: And then what are you saying? Poof, it was just gone?
4: Well, what happened is I went to reach for a pair of scissors next to it. I got the scissors, and the object fell. It never hit bottom. I saw it go down. Till this day, I can't find it. And this is not the first time these things have happened. I've lost a button off my coat in my hallway. The kitchen was ripped apart because of renovation, and even the radiator was taken apart, and I figured, oh, maybe now I'll find my button.
0: Well, I must admit, things do disappear, and they seem to go to the land of the lost, but then occasionally, some years, like you'll move something, sofa or something that you haven't moved in years, and you look behind it, and you go, oh, wow, look! Well, that's where it went.
4: Well, that's what I thought about the button that fell off my coat a few years ago. They ripped the whole kitchen apart because they were renovating. The counters went, the radiator went. I figured I would find my button then.
0: No
4: button. Nothing. Never to be found, ever.
0: Gotcha. Well, then, see, maybe on the other side of the coin, things do disappear. I mean, they just disappear. What do you suppose might occur to them? Maybe they slip into a little tiny hole into another dimension where they're never going to be found again. West of the Rockies, you're on the air. Cheerio.
5: Yeah, hello, Art.
0: Hi.
5: This is Michael, listening to 550 KFYI in Phoenix.
0: Yo, Michael.
5: I wanted to call about the debris field around the rover.
0: Yes.
5: And, you know, I don't have a computer. I haven't seen the latest pictures, but I've been listening every night and had heard everyone describe what's there and
0: right.
5: Great detail.
0: Oh, yes.
5: And I've come to a conclusion as to what it is.
0: Well, but that's awfully early for you to come to. I mean, without...
5: Well, I may have a new outlook on this, though.
0: Okay, I'm listening.
5: Okay, well, it's... With all due respect to Richard, I think that is debris from the Earth. And I believe that what it is where, over all these years, all of our lost airline luggage has been going.
0: So we're back to the lost again. Yeah, and maybe a few other things, too. Who knows? Maybe they go to Mars.
5: Well, you know that skull? That could, if you've ever seen a Beagle skull.
0: Yeah.
5: And that grid there, that could just be a rusting...
0: Well, here's the challenge that I think that I'm going to do, and I've been threatening to do this for a long time. I live out here in the middle of the desert, right?
5: Uh-huh.
0: And trust me when I tell you that nearby is Death Valley, and I'm telling you right now, I could take pictures of parts of Death Valley that would not be different than what you're seeing right now.
5: Oh, yeah, Robinson Crusoe on Mars, the movie.
0: And I'm darn well thinking of doing it. And then picking out little bunny rabbits and hammers and buzzsaws and stuff like that.
5: Oh, I agree. I live in the desert, too. I desert rat at times, and you're right.
0: So I'm going to do that. Thank you. As a test, I'm going to do that. I'm going to take a picture. And as I was saying at the bottom of the hour, with all good deference to Richard, I think people see what they want to see. And then if I were to say to you, oh, look, there is a picture of a hammer lying there right in the middle of the Martian desert, and it did look like a hammer, then your brain would look at it and say, whoa, hammer. And so having looked at the photographs myself, I mean, I didn't go just on comments received at all. I looked very carefully at all the photographs. And, yes, of course, you can begin to see shapes. The human mind forces you to do that because you're trying to identify something. And so, hallelujah, you do. And so I understand how it's happening. But honest to goodness, looking objectively, I can't go, wow, that's not a rock. I'm telling you, I see rocks. International Line, you're on the air. Hello.
6: Hi, Art. How are you doing tonight?
0: I'm just fine. How are you?
6: I'm pretty good. I actually had a question. I was surfing around the internet a couple nights ago, and I came across this guy's site, William Cooper.
0: Bill Cooper, yes.
6: Who is this guy? Why?
0: Well, in the past, Bill Cooper is dead.
6: Oh, is he?
0: Yes.
6: Oh, wow. Yeah, because he didn't have a lot of nice things to say about you.
0: Oh, I'm well aware. He thought that I was involved with the secret government. Let's see, mm-hmm. The secret government. He thought that I was a Freemason and a lot of other stuff. All kinds of things he thought about me. And as evidence, he cited a triangle with an eye in it that somebody once put up on my website.
6: Oh, yeah, I saw that. I saw that, Art Bell.
0: And so all I can say is, like the rocks on Mars, I guess you'll believe what you hear or not. Anyway, that story on Bill Cooper. First time caller line, you're on the air. Hello.
7: doing, Art?
0: I'm doing okay.
7: Well, this is Karen, and I'm a truck driver, too.
0: Uh-huh.
7: And the other lady took the words right out of my mouth about Tehachapi.
0: The bypass.
7: Right. The same thing happened to me. I got 20 miles down the road and realized where's Mojave?
0: What happened to Mojave?
7: Yeah, what happened to Mojave? But I was going over, taking a friend home, going back towards Palmdale there. But I've had a few strange things happen. I remember on your past shows you talked about Mandela.
0: Oh, well, yes, that a lot of people have the memory that Nelson Mandela died.
7: That I don't remember, but during that time period in the 70s, when I graduated from high school, we had a teacher that I swear up and down had died, and I went to her funeral.
0: Oh.
7: 10 years later, we had a class reunion, and I was discussing this with one of the students. I said, boy, we're really going to miss her, and next thing you knew, she walked in.
0: That's got to be a little unsettling.
7: And I think it was during that same time, and that has been bothering me for years until I heard that show, one of your shows a couple years ago or a year ago, discussing about that.
0: About this phenomenon. Well, it's actually, thank you, it's actually a lot deeper than that because of what it would mean. And here is the basic theory, that a lot of people, for example, have the memory that Nelson Mandela did not... not serve his jail time and then get out and go on to lead South Africa, but rather died. And it's not just that. That's just one example. There are many other examples of seemingly false memories that people have. Now, what could these be? Well, if there is eventually to be time travel, and I believe there will be, if we live, if we survive as a race to gain the technology, I think we'll be able to travel in time. I really believe that. And so there could be time travelers. And it may well be that if they in some way tamper with the fabric of time, or there's some other anomaly that tampers itself with the fabric of time, then things perhaps do get switched on about as experimentation and tampering occurs. And things occur one way, and then time makes them something else. And so we have these weird little memories. Just a possibility. Wildcard Line, you're on the air. Hi.
8: Hello.
0: Hello.
8: Yes. This is Michael from Waterbury.
0: Yes, Michael.
8: I happen to be listening in on the Mars thing.
0: Yes.
8: And I was intrigued. I brought up my computer.
0: Yes.
8: And a lot of those things look like just faces that are like from some statue that fell over or something.
0: Yeah.
8: Over to the right, there were some that looked like they got a long nose and a kind of a flat helmet instead of a round helmet.
0: Right.
8: And that little snake-like thing looks more like it's a pipe from a tractor or something because...
0: Yeah, I mean, you're right. See, we could go on with this until the time itself ends. So you're sort of with me. I mean, it looks like this, it looks like that, it looks like a lot of things, and that's what our brain does. It tries to take random images and make sense out of them. So, I'm just not convinced, that's all. I think they're rocks.
8: I like the gears behind that little snake-like thing.
0: I appreciate the call, sir. Thank you. I know... I looked at the snake-like thing, and I don't know. Rocks. East of the Rockies, you're on the air. Hello.
9: Hey.
0: Hey.
9: About lost time.
0: Yes, sir.
9: One time I drank 2/5 of whiskey, and I lost 2 days.
0: Well, that, of course, is a self-inflicted time loss, isn't it, sir?
9: It certainly was. Thanks.
0: You're very welcome, and... try and stay with us. West of the Rockies, you're on the air. Hello.
10: Hello. This is Olin in Culver City, California.
0: Yes, Olin.
10: A couple of years ago, you had a heavy windstorm in Pahrump, Nevada, and it was bringing in dust and dirt from Mongolia and the...
0: That's a fact, yes.
10: And the Gobi Desert.
0: Yep.
10: Now, that's the same kind of land deflation that they're seeing there in that Mars crater. And if the dust has been blown away in the Mars crater to expose buried objects, then there must also be some exposed buried objects in Mongolia and in that Gobi Desert. Now, David Childress has been on your program a couple times, and
0: yes,
10: he explores places like that.
0: Mm-hmm.
10: And now, with all of that deflation in Mongolia and the Gobi Desert, there might be a few artifacts or dinosaur eggs or something to find there in the Gobi Desert.
0: Well, you know, they do look, for example, for meteorites, and they go to dry lake beds and places like that to look for meteorites or anything else because, yes, indeed, there's a great deal of exposure that occurs just due to wind and dust erosion. And besides, that kind of empty area is just a good place. A meteorite would stand out. First time caller line, you're on the air. Hi.
11: Wow, really?
0: Yes, wow, really.
11: Well, this is Brad in Davenport, Iowa. Is this Art?
0: Yeah, see, you see, Brad, we don't screen calls, so you just go on the air just like you just did.
11: Wow, amazing.
0: Mm.
11: Well, you know, I was calling. Kind of a weird question. I'm a logical person. I don't know, I have a tendency to doubt some of the things I hear on the show, but I figure you, of all people, would probably have a good answer for this. What do you call having a dream about something and then a period of time later actually seeing it?
0: I would probably call that precognition.
11: That's precognition.
0: Yes.
11: Well, I mean, I guess I'm a skeptic and everything. I'm in law enforcement. You know, I sometimes think I'm losing my mind, but I have dreams periodically. They're nothing significant. It's, you know, not the death of anybody. It's nothing important. It's almost random.
0: Well, like life, you would think that would be the case more times than not of a precognitive dream. Why would it always be of dramatic events? It might just be of an event, something.
11: Right.
0: Yeah.
11: And I had one here the other day that was just, you know, like I said, I'm in law enforcement. It's damn scary, to be quite honest. Because it's like, what comes next? It's like two pictures that are out of focus.
0: All right, what was it?
11: It was, you know, I can't really go into it a great deal because it was on the job. But basically, I was at a location. You know, the dream when I had it was nothing significant. It's nothing that I remembered. You know, I had very lucid dreams.
0: Right.
11: It was nothing significant. But when the day came and it happened, it was literally like two images coming into perfect crystal clear focus.
0: Huh.
11: Everything made sense. I recognized the individual I was speaking with, the truck. I had a book, a log book on the truck. I mean, I recognized the location, which is a very unique location. It's a secure location. I mean, it was absolutely amazing. And it's like, am I losing my mind here? Is this something that I could learn to control?
0: Do you talk to your partner? Have you mentioned this to your partner, to others in the department?
11: I mentioned this to my partner, yeah.
0: You did?
11: And he's actually my twin brother.
0: How did he handle it?
11: I asked him, you know, I said, hey, you know, I want to ask you something here, and don't think I'm nuts, but have you ever had a dream and then seen it? He's like, yeah. And it was the most casual thing.
0: Well, it's because the human brain can do stuff like this. I mean, it's a fact. I got to go. The hour's ending. Thank you very much.
11: Not a problem.
0: All right. So there's a police officer. And, you know, it's the police. And everybody has these experiences. There is much more to this life than is apparent on the surface, isn't there? And even policemen and firemen and public officials, they all know it. We just don't talk about it except right here.

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1: It is, and somebody just fast-blasted me. I hadn't looked at the front of the coasttocoastam.com website. Seems as though somebody named, Tim Shepard has done a cartoon of me with a big old silly grin on my face and super glue, and that's a comic memory of something that happened to me a number of years ago on the program, which I'm sure most of you know about. It didn't quite happen the way it's illustrated there. It looks like I was just holding up some super glue, gluing my lips together. It didn't happen that way at all. I have this cart rack next to me on the wall here. Yes, I still use carts. I'm a dinosaur in the radio age, so I have a cart rack here. You gotta love these old things, you know? And the cart rack, the little Molly came out of the wall, and I was right in the middle of a break, you know, doing a show like I'm doing right now, and so I ran into the other room and got the ever-trusty super glue, which I'm no good with at all. I don't have talent with super glue. And anyway, I came in and attempted to apply some glue to the Molly to get the thing back in the wall, right? Sensible. The problem was that, of course, I coated my finger in super glue, and then I tried to chew it off. You know how you try to chew the glue off of your teeth, right? Well, the problem was the super glue wasn't hard yet. So what happened, basically, is I glued my lips together, which is now, I guess, kind of humorous. But even in retrospect, it wasn't very funny because when you're on the air, you have to talk, and that means you have to use your lips. You must use them. And so being in a panic to help myself out instead of, you know, finding some remover or something like that, which the normal person would have done, I was running short. I had, like, less than a minute to go to get back from the commercial set. And so I ripped my lips open, upon which, and at that time, well, then a little piece of my lip came off with the glue, which then ended up in the ashtray, and that was the, and then I was trying to talk with my lips still partially. It was just, it was not funny at the time. I understand, in the spirit of the Leland Gregory type stuff, it's funny to hear about, but talk show hosts gluing lips together, well, I guess to you it would be funny.

0: The Seventh Sense. The Seventh Sense. That's the name, and that's a cool name, too, of Lynn Buchanan's new book. That's really a cool name, The Seventh Sense. That's neat. I'm going to ask about that. Lynn Buchanan was one of the U.S. military's controlled remote viewers from 1984 through 1992. During that time, he worked first as a viewer and then as a database manager, trainer, training officer, and property book officer. Upon retirement, he worked as a computer systems analyst at the DIA, Defense Intelligence Agency. He then began his own computer data analysis company called Problem Solutions Innovations. When the CIA finally declassified the existence of the military's remote viewing effort back in 94, it became public knowledge that Lynn had been the unit's trainer. He was, of course, quickly then overwhelmed with applications for training. About this time, he began the Assigned Witness Program, which uses trained, experienced, controlled remote viewers to do pro bono remote viewing work for police and other public service organizations. The original intent to help police find missing children. However, as cases met with success, the various departments and agencies began to enlist the remote viewers in other projects. Presently, Problem Solutions Innovations continues to work with both public service agencies and the corporate world to train and make use of talented and qualified controlled remote viewers. Lynn has written about his experiences and what he learned about the human mind in a book entitled The Seventh Sense. Lynn Buchanan, hey, I really like your book title.
1: Oh, well, thank you very much.
0: That's pretty neat, The Seventh Sense. Do you think that Lynn, that's exactly what it is?
1: Actually, I believe it is. It's sort of a combination of the sixth sense, actually, is ambiance, sort of combination of all the other senses. You know, you walk into a church and you get that hushed feeling, or you're on the edge of a cliff, you get, whoa, you know.
0: There's a definite church ambiance, sure.
1: Right, and it's a repeatable thing. You can test it. It's always there. And as a result, I think it's the sixth sense, and the seventh sense is the psychic sense.
0: Okay, well, that question I want to tackle alone, you said you really think it's always been there, that humans have always had this innate ability, whether it was sleeping in their minds or active, as in the remote viewing program, but it's always been there.
1: And I think it has. There's evidence of it all the way through history, and not just the history of civilization, but also through the histories you get in jungle lore and such as that. I mean, it's always been around. It's always been there. It's a natural thing.
0: Wouldn't most normal people confuse it or not be able to delineate between that and the sixth sense? In other words, some sort of psychic capability?
1: Right.
0: It would seem the same to the average person.
1: Yeah, in my course I teach methods for developing both of them. And the method for developing that sixth sense, that ambiance sense.
0: Yes.
1: You know when you're doing the thing right. When people start saying to you, what are you, psychic or something? because you start seeing things in your environment right around you that is available to them, but they don't see it. They're just sort of dead to the world in that.
0: But Lynn, aren't they mixed? I mean, you look at some of the most talented psychics, and they make really good remote viewers. I guess not always, but one of your own members there in Las Vegas, I believe, is quite a talented psychic.
1: Is that Angela?
0: No.
1: Oh.
0: The greatest of them all, and his name just flew out of my mind.
1: Oh, okay, yeah.
0: Help me here. You must know who I'm talking about.
1: In Las Vegas?
0: Yes, I believe he lives in Las Vegas. Doggone it. Well, it'll come to me in a moment.
1: Are you talking about Dean Radin?
0: No, I'm not. And doggone it. Anyway, somebody will blast it to me, I can assure you, in a few moments. At any rate, he's a very, very talented psychic, and apparently quite a remote viewer. So they do sort of mix and match a little bit, don't they, if you're
1: Yes, absolutely, they do.
0: Okay.
1: The psychic sense is your ability, the ability of your mind to pick up things around the world. The controlled remote viewing, which was used in the military,
0: yes,
1: is actually not a psychic method. It's a formulation of methodologies that allow you to control that ability. One of the biggest problems that natural psychics have is they don't have control. Well, what the military wants is control over everything, of course. And so, you know, all things have to be uniform. Everybody has to do the same thing the same way. And so they actually developed a method whereby you can gain control over your psychic sense.
0: Ingo Swann, Lynn.
1: Yes.
0: Ingo Swann. That's
1: Ingo Swann is the developer of this method.
0: Yeah, exactly. But he had, I'm told, that he had enormous psychic ability. Natural.
1: Oh, he's good. Yeah, he's really
0: natural
1: good.
0: Psychic ability. So do you think then that really, I guess the delineation between the two is the control?
1: That's it. And like I say, the controlled remote viewing that we teach, in fact, remote viewing itself is a methodology only to use the talent that you already have. It doesn't develop talent within you that's not there. It just develops the talent that is there.
0: Hmm. And different people have different levels of natural talent in that area, yes?
1: Oh, sure, yeah. You hear me play chopsticks and you hear you go to Bourbon Street and hear some of those people play on the piano who have never had a lesson in their life, and that becomes quickly evident.
0: Lynn, how do you test for a level of natural psychic ability? Is there any measuring stick or standardized test you can use?
1: I think there have been several developed, but basically what we do is the proof of the pudding. What we do is we can put pictures in envelopes as a basic test,
0: right,
1: and then give someone simply the cueing of, you know, I want you to tell me what picture is in the envelope.
0: It's the target, right?
1: It's the target, right.
0: The target, all right.
1: You tell them nothing more than that, and then you see what they can do.
0: As the person who assigns the target, are you aware of what the target is?
1: You don't have to be, but you can.
0: Well, yes, but I suppose the problem would exist no matter who assigned the target. But the question will always hang about whether there is a telepathic communication between the mind of the person assigning the target, whoever that might be, and the person searching for the answer.
1: Oh, I don't think there's any question about it at all. It's absolutely there.
0: Oh?
1: Yeah, it's pollution. And if the person assigning the target wants you to find a certain thing, it's been shown, you know, through testing and databasing that the viewer will tend to find what the what the tasker wants them to find.
0: Yes, yes, but you called it pollution.
1: It is pollution.
0: Pollution. Yeah. So you're saying the real method is indeed, remotely locating and actually seeing what the target is, not a mental pollution coming from the person who assigned the target.
1: That's right. About half of the the rules and protocols that we use are not to get information from the target. It's to control pollution and to get you around that pollution so that you can weed out the bad stuff.
0: And how do you do that? I mean, how do you generally search the ether like you'd search the Internet on Google or something for a specific item?
1: Mm-hmm.
0: and not know where the source of your information is from? How do you mentally delineate?
1: Yeah, it's sort of like calling up Google and typing in "surprise me" and see what happens. actually, there have been all kinds of theories about this, and the final answer is that all of the theories sound good, but none of them have really held up in practice. And the bottom line is that no matter how expert you get, nobody really knows where this comes from. The one that is held up most is the fact, well, is the theory that your subconscious mind sort of sits right on top of the collective mind and can gain information from it that is not normally accessible to your conscious mind.
0: Have you been watching the research, Lynn, on consciousness, mass consciousness, the Princeton stuff and all the rest of it? Have you been monitoring all that?
1: With Dr. John and
0: Dean Radin's work?
1: Radin's work.
0: You've been watching all that carefully? What do you think about all of that?
1: Oh, I think it's becoming very evident that there is a collective unconscious or a collective subconscious or what I call the collective conscious. And that the collective mind is there, and once you learn to access it and get past all of this pollution that you normally put into the process,
0: yes,
1: there's no secrets. Anything in time and space, is basically available to you.
0: No secrets.
1: Oh, no.
0: And that means across time, the past, the future, the present, they all mix together in what you view.
1: Sure. One of the things in the control remote viewing is that in all respects, we treat time and space exactly the same with the same rules.

0: what our mind does as well. You know, you tell it the target you want, and it somehow searches.
1: Yeah.
0: And I guess God wrote the program on this one, but it somehow searches and comes up with the information. It comes up with a lot of garbage, but it also comes up with the information you need.
1: But, Lynn, I know the practical applications of remote viewing. You know, locating missing children, obviously, that kind of thing.
0: Sure.
1: And I know you've done that. But if that's the kind of access and the kind of field that you can fire questions at and make inquiries of, then can't you begin to ask this great Google of the of God's world some of the questions that we all want to know about our own existence, about how we got here, who we are? So many of the questions a little child might ask that you literally in remote viewing could probe.
0: Absolutely, and I think that everyone who gets trained in this and experienced in it winds up asking those questions. I have seen very few people who have followed this conscientiously and who have practiced and done their practice and done their work.
1: How could you not?
0: Who have not grown tremendously in the process.
1: How could you not? How could you, once you realize that these kinds of questions can be probed, I don't know how you could resist probing them.
0: Well, I certainly couldn't.
1: Now, I've heard rumors that even back in the military program, when it was going on, there were certain excursions, perhaps, from officially designated targets. Is that fair?
0: That's extremely fair. we sort of put them under the label of practice sessions. However, we tried at all times to get those targets which would have feedback. Because we wanted to database the results, and we wanted to find out on things like UFO sightings and all that. We wanted to find out if we could do it, and therefore we had to have feedback in order to learn whether we could or not.
1: Yes. All right, we're here at the bottom of the hour. Hold on, Lynn. Lynn Buchanan, who is a remote viewer, was involved in the CIA's remote viewing program, as my guest. And if you're new to remote viewing, you'll be interested. If you've been around it for a while, you'll still be interested. Don't touch that dial.

touch the something inside that we need so much. The sight of a touch or the scent of a sound or the strength of an oak roots deep in the ground. The wonder of flowers to be covered and then to burst up through tarmac to the sun again. Or to fly to the sun without burning a wing. To lie in a meadow and hear

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0: Bell.
1: He was one of the CIA's remote viewers during that program. He's written a book now called The Seventh Sense, and his name is Lynn Buchanan. He'll be back immediately.

0: Well, all right. Once again, here's Lynn Buchanan. You're not a licensed remote viewer guaranteed to know what the future holds, are you, Lynn?
1: No one is, no.
0: All right, listen, a point of confusion, perhaps, before we go on. You know, your bio lists you as the as a training officer in the remote viewing program.
1: I was the training officer for a while, as well as the trainer.
0: Because Ed Dames also says he had that in, you know, that was in his, too.
1: Yeah, when he came into the unit, you know, he claims he was my trainer. I had been training and was the training officer and the trainer when he came into the unit. He was in line for a promotion to major, but he needed to work in a major's slot. Well, training officer is a major slot, and so I very gladly gave up slot to him.
0: Oh, I see.
1: And so he became the training officer. I still stayed the trainer.
0: Gotcha.
1: It's one of those small worded things that makes a difference in the military that may not make a difference to anyone else.
0: Okay. Well, while we're on the subject of Ed for a second, Ed seems to have... You know, when we're talking about being able to virtually ask any kind of question, the really deep ones we all want to know about, Ed seems to have gone down more of that road than perhaps anybody else, you think?
1: That is a very seductive road,
0: yeah.
1: And many people go down it. The one problem with it is that you have so much pollution in the process that you mm-hmm. have really got to know whether or not what you're finding is true.
0: And then there's that nasty timeline thing, right?
1: That's right. And, you know, if there's no feedback, then you can't know that. But now that we're in the computer age, you can keep a track record on known targets and find out over hundreds and hundreds of sessions how good you are and how accurate you are on questions of, let's say, the color of an object or the size or the shape or something like that. Then when you do one of these what's called esoteric targets, then you can look back at your track record and say, well, I can't prove it, but I can prove that I'm right 90% of the time.
0: All right. Mark in Tucson, fast blast me a computer question. I can get these questions while we're on the air. It's pretty cool. He says, and I don't know if this is true, Aaron Donahue, a remote viewer of some renown, readily says remote viewing is a cult in nature. Fallen angels, demons have the answers, many deceptive and misleading, others true and based on their immense knowledge. That's pretty heavy duty. Do you know if Aaron has that view that it's somewhat occult in nature?
1: I think he has that view.
0: He does, okay.
1: I think also, from what I've seen on the Internet, his name is mainly bandied around by him. But from what I've seen on the Internet, he holds that, and he is trying to come up with something that is better than remote viewing and will outmode it. And, you know, I wish him success.
0: Interesting. Now, being completely honest with us, have there ever been moments for you, Lynn, during a remote viewing session where you have felt any sort of, dark force influence that you questioned something that could be darker?
1: Yes. One of my strong points was to access people mentally, and we got an awful lot of targets of people who were, well, like Saddam Hussein. The man's totally crazy.
0: Is he?
1: And he's crazy in a very dangerous way. He's not irrational. He's just under the delusion that God wants him to rule the world, and he's really confused that not everybody else can understand that, because, I mean, God wants it. And so he's out to follow God's plan.
0: You know this of the mind of Saddam Hussein because of remote viewing?
1: been there, yeah. Mm-hmm.
0: Really? Well, I would imagine, yes, an irresistible target. And so he's got that delusion. He wants to rule the world.
1: Yeah, well, it was an assigned target for us.
0: Oh, an assigned target?
1: Yeah.
0: Even that far back?
1: During the Gulf War, yeah.
0: Oh, okay. Well, that leads me to this. If remote viewing works, Lynn, then we just came off, Condition Orange in the country. Terrorism is the word and the worry, and we're all frantic, that's a wrong word, conscious of the real danger of terrorism.
1: Yeah.
0: And so you would think there'd be application for remote viewing, heavy, straight-on application about terrorism in the United States. And,
1: well, there absolutely is.
0: Well, if there is, then doggone it, why don't we have an active program? Or do we?
1: Every question, I've heard that there are two questions that have answers in Washington, D.C. One is that... one is, where is the only place in Washington, D.C. where people know what they're doing? And the answer is the bathroom. And two is that the answer to every other question you can ask in Washington, D.C. is money and politics.
0: Yes.
1: And the money and politics of the situation, right as we moved into the Cold War from the active war, moved out of the Cold War, that situation was such that everyone in the intel community was right on the verge of losing their jobs, and slots were going and money was going.
0: Yes.
1: And what project are you going to cut? Well, there we were.
0: Well, that seems like a satisfactory answer then, but not now.
1: No, it's not. And in fact... I was in Lower Manhattan on 9/11, on the morning of 9/11, four blocks from the building, standing there watching it fall. And when I finally made it back home about 2 weeks later, I was still so angry, and I contacted the people that I knew personally who would be handling the task that we're going to be given. I'm picking words here carefully. And
0: you contacted some old friends.
1: Some old friends, yeah. And they were eager to use us. The president then came out with the thing of think outside the box. And so many of the agents called and actually used us.
0: Oh.
1: Now, that is not to say that the United States government officially used our services.
0: This is saying that agents who were concerned with this did use you on their own?
1: And
0: question
1: that's
0: mark?
1: Right. That's right. And agents who knew about us and so on did. However, that does not mean that the government used us officially. There's quite a distinction there, and you have to be very careful on that one.
0: Well, there probably is a distinction there. But you do have to wonder if they weren't... Well, let's see, what did they know, and how much did they know, and when did they know it, and whether the boss of the agent knew, and there was a wink and a nod, and really it was a semi-official thing.
1: Oh, sure, yeah. Well, those are questions that at that time I just really didn't care to ask.
0: Well, all right. Well, then here's a good one.
1: Okay.
0: Since 9/11, lots happened.
1: Yeah.
0: But there has not been another major terrorist attack, biological, chemical, radiological, whatever, on the United States. It's gone pretty darn well, amazingly well, actually, in this time. And one has to wonder, well, gee, why has it gone so well? Maybe the terrorists just haven't done a damn thing. Or, on the other hand, maybe our agencies, who never get the credit when they do prevent something, have acted. What do you think?
1: I would tend toward your second one.
0: You would?
1: Yes, I would.
0: Well, okay.
1: A lot goes on in the intel community that never reaches the public and never will.
0: All right. So would you imagine, Lynn, that some of that action that has been taken without our knowledge was supported by information gleaned by remote viewing?
1: I would say that some of it may have, yeah. In fact, there have been indicators, as I watch the news, there have been indicators that that some of it has. And probably more interesting, when we actually invaded Iraq,
0: yes,
1: there were indicators there that Saddam Hussein, who may be crazy, but he's not stupid, you know, had developed a remote viewing force of his own.
0: Oh, no kidding.
1: Yeah.
0: Out of curiosity, you don't know anything about, I mean, a man who had a vision or a whatever, that he was destined to rule the world, ended up at the bottom of a dirt hole in a rather undignified manner when captured. And you wouldn't think somebody with a delusion of world leadership would end up in a dirt hole.
1: That's life. you know, I've wound up some places that I didn't expect before in my life, too. So, but no, I am 90% certain that the condition of Saddam Hussein just even a week before, he was not living in a hole. He was protected and went to that hole in the ground because the troops were coming in,
0: right,
1: and because there was imminent danger. But as far as
0: still,
1: you know,
0: not
1: hiding in that hole the whole time, he wasn't there. No.
0: Yeah, not living the life though of one who would rule the world.
1: Oh no, not by a long shot.
0: Now, I've heard a number of things since, that his body is eaten away to some great degree, fatal, ultimately, degree of with cancer.
1: That could be. I haven't looked into that, but I think it could be.
0: There is a report of that he has a gland-type cancer, which will probably kill him before it, you know, the results or verdict of a trial do. So, you know, but he's now sort of history in a way.
1: Right.
0: And here we are as a nation concerned with what's going to happen. Now, I'm sure you've taken a look or tried to take a look down the road in terms of terrorism. Is there anything you see ahead for us, a bit of a bump in the road somewhere up there?
1: Well, actually, I do. They have not made their last attempt by any means. I think there would be an awful lot of situations where they will rattle sabers and, let information out into the public and then do nothing simply to keep us stirred up.
0: That's what terrorism's all about.
1: Sure, that's what it is.
0: The terror part of it, the not knowing, the being concerned. But I mean in terms of actual occurrences, things that could... Well, maybe we should get into the nature of remote viewing. Once you have remote viewed something, let's say that you remote viewed two buildings coming down or airplanes plowing into buildings, something of that magnitude.
1: Sure.
0: Is that an inevitability, or is there some way it can be changed?
1: The future is very changeable.
0: It's malleable.
1: It is. And, in fact, there have been times already when we have seen the future and have been able to do something about it. This is one of the beautiful things about the fact that time and space can be treated equally.
0: Well, beautiful as it may be, it's probably also very troublesome for people like yourself, because if you successfully call a problem and screech from the rooftops about it, and then it doesn't happen because something changed it, then you look like you made a prediction that just didn't happen, and,
1: sure,
0: and yet your prediction really is what prevented its occurrence.
1: Right, and that has happened many times, and
0: it ruins your record.
1: Oh, I don't worry about that. I worry about the people who were saved, and, you know.
0: Yes.
1: I can sit smug and think, you know, I was beneficial in this one place.
0: Is there any way to tell when you look at an event how whether it has a certain degree of inevitability, you know, a high degree of inevitability, or is everything equally malleable and changeable if you need to change it?
1: I don't know of anyone who has found a way to tell those. I have an analogy that I use about the pond of time. You're a bug sitting on the pond of time, and you see another bug across the pond.
0: Yes.
1: Sitting beside a rock, and you think, oh, that would make a good meal. You go skittering across the pond, and you set up waves in front of you.
0: Right.
1: And those waves can scare away that bug. But when you get there, that rock is still going to be there. There are rocks in the pond of time that we're not going to move. And, you know, everyone has always said that if you change one thing today, then it changes the entire future. Actually, it seems to just take the path of future off at an angle, and it slowly curves back to that next rock in the pond of time.
0: Really? So, as we move forward in this, this down, like going down a road in time, there are certain things that are going to happen almost no matter what. In other
1: That's
0: words,
1: right.
0: if you were able to manipulate something, something else would be manipulated to bring us right back to the same rock.
1: But that doesn't mean that you didn't manipulate the one thing. I like to liken it to playing chess with God. You can pull off some smart moves, and you can really, really, you know, capture a few men and all that. But in the end, he's going to win the game.
0: Well, it is a little like playing chess with God, and there are those who would suggest that you're not supposed to do that. Play chess with God. I mean, it really is so close that it's better than an analogy. You might actually be doing that. In a way, you're playing chess with God.
1: It could be, but then, you know, if you're not supposed to do that, why get up in the morning?
0: Well, I guess every morning you get up, you play chess a little bit with God, huh?
1: That's right.
0: I never thought about it that way. So, in other words, as much God-given ability to play chess as we have, we should be able to play.
1: We should.
0: All right. All right, Lynn Buchanan, who was one of the CIA's best at remote viewing, just told us, if you listened carefully and read a little between the lines, that there may have been some unofficial but official, mostly unofficial remote viewing going on about terrorism, what's going on right now in the United States. Maybe that's why it's so quiet. From the high desert, this is Coast to Coast AM weekend version.

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1: This song just seems to fit. It sets a mood. Secrets. No secrets in the world of remote viewing. It's what we're talking about tonight with Lynn Buchanan, actually, and we'll continue in a moment. Well, this is pretty cool. If true, Judy in Orange, California, fast blasts me the following. As your guest was in New York City prior to the actual moment of the 9/11 attacks, did he sense that anything negative was about to happen? One. And apparently, it's also of the Seventh Sense, his book. The first chapter, I guess, is available up on the web. Lynn, is that right?
2: That's right. Mm-hmm.
1: A whole chapter of your book. Oh, well, there's a good way to find out if you want to buy a book. A whole chapter.
2: I have always believed in try it before you buy it.
1: That's really generous. Okay. Where?
2: It's at secretsofremoteviewing.com, and that's all one word.
1: Secretsofremoteviewing.com. Well, I think
2: that's
1: people
2: right.
1: can get there, and I'm sure we probably have a link or something like that. Cool. One whole chapter. Okay. This is sensitive stuff. I guess it's all sensitive stuff we're talking about, but it long ago occurred to me, Lynn, that if you could remote view, then maybe you could also remotely affect the mind of another person.
2: This is true.
1: Now, you see, yes, but when I asked a lot of remote viewers before about this, they either said, well, I don't think so, or we don't do that, or
2: absolutely.
1: We don't talk about that, or one of the above.
2: Right. There's a lot of hemming and hawing going on there.
1: You bet.
2: The reason I was brought to the unit by General Stubblebine was to do remote influencing on computers, on enemy computers.
1: Okay.
2: The Congress had pretty well put out an edict saying, not no, but, you know, expletive deleted no, you will not do mind control, and that's what they saw it as.
1: And, well, yeah. You mean they believed enough in it to actually say, don't do it?
2: Oh, yeah. We were sort of told, I was told the first day that I got there that that under no circumstances would I ever do anything like that, and that General Stubblebine had put me there in error, and therefore, I was to become a remote viewer, but I would not do active mental work.
1: What do you mean, put there in error?
2: He wanted to put me there to do mind control, basically, on enemy computers.
1: Oh, so that was his intent. But
2: that was his
1: I see.
2: Intent. Right.
1: So that was that regarded as your specialty?
2: Yes, because of some incidents that had happened previous to that.
1: Oh.
2: But those are still partially classified as well.
1: Let's see how much we can find out.
2: The thing was that they told me, I mean, that first day, you know, you will not do that, and we don't do that here.
1: We don't.
2: And so on. And so from the first day, it was just understood that I was to be a remote viewer instead of a remote controller.
1: Okay. Let's go back before that a little bit. Obviously, you had a rep for being able to do remote influencing, and how did you get that? I mean, how did you? What do you know about remote influencing? What have you done, and what can be done?
2: Well, actually, I didn't know that much about it. It was just sort of a natural talent that has always been there, and it came out one fateful day when I got just absolutely flaming angry and sort of cost our government several big dollars for computer equipment. And I didn't know at the time that this General Stubblebine, who was our commander, you know, of the intelligence forces,
1: yes,
2: had people out who were trained to spot these events. And so, you know, I wasn't going to...
1: Are you telling me you got angry and that anger manifested itself by ruining some computers? Is that what I heard?
2: And as a result of being reported, General Stubblebine found out that I was doing that. He came out and got right up in my face, and he said, "Did you kill my computers with your mind?"
1: Really?
2: And I was, you know, I was seeing my grandchildren still paying for computers, and I sort of heard this little voice coming out of my mouth saying, "Yes, sir, I did." And this scowl that was on his face.
1: Oh, I'm sure, but even before that, I mean, did you know that you did it? Did you know when you were doing it?
2: Did you
1: know how you did it?
2: Yes, I've been doing things like that most of my life.
1: Why were you that angry?
2: I had written a computer program, and this other guy had trashed it on the day that I was to show it to the generals of all of the 12 nations who had equipment and operations there where we worked.
1: He destroyed the program?
2: He gimmicked the program so that the minute I started working it, it would bomb. It would bomb out.
1: Oh, he sabotaged you. Oh, now that would make you very angry, yes.
2: Yes, I had spent a good 8 months writing that program, and he did it on purpose, and as soon as it bombed, I looked up, and, you know, the generals were chuckling and all this, and he was standing in the back of the room, and he pointed his finger at me and mouthed, "Gotcha." And I got just flaming angry, and I know better than to do that because of the incidents that have happened in my life, and yet it was uncontrollable, and sure enough, many millions of dollars worth of computer equipment went down. And like I say, I wasn't about to tell anyone that I had done it because they would think I was crazy.
1: Do you know what happened to those computers?
2: Well, basically, they just kind of fried.
1: They fried. Millions of dollars worth of computers fried.
2: And so, anyway, when I was standing there in front of General Stubblebine, he, his scowl turned into a big wide grin, and he said, "Have I ever got a job for you?" And pretty soon there was in Washington, D.C., in a program that I had never heard of. And in fact, when they told me what the program was, my first reaction was, "I'm on candid camera, right?" Because, you know, I didn't believe the government would have any kind of a program like that.
1: Well, sure. If you can destroy an enemy's computers, that's big time.
2: It does seem kind of like a useful tool.
1: Done with a virus or a mind, doesn't matter. But could you muster the kind of destructive power it took at times other than when you had that manifested amount of anger?
2: No, I haven't been able to do that.
1: Oh, really?
2: And this is one of the things that I would have been doing was to be there and find a way to develop this ability, to develop control over the ability, and one day hopefully teach it to someone else.
1: Well, look, you know, an awful lot of paranormal occurrence, like things flying through the air, and
2: sure.
1: things associated like that seem to be associated with young teenage girls with hormones right through the roof, who are just going through an incredible period in their lives when they're just so pumped with hormones and emotion is through the roof, and that's when these things occur, and it sure sounds kind of like that.
2: Yeah, that's what it is. In fact, that's when it started happening to me, is in early teens, and I was one of those poltergeist kids, and I found it extremely fascinating, and actually back then found a way to control it.
1: At least until you got to the computers.
2: Well, no, until I've always had many parallels to...
1: Or did you intentionally destroy those computers?
2: No, I didn't.
1: So it's not totally controllable.
2: No.
1: Mostly controllable.
2: In growing up, my life was quite a bit like Charlie Brown's, and I was trying to impress the cute little redheaded girl one day, and come to find out her father, the Pentecostal minister, was interested in what I was doing and met me the next day as I was going home from school, asked me to show him what I had shown his daughter, and when I did, he and three of his deacons who were with me just had me down on the sidewalk screaming for the Satan to come out of me. And
1: you're dating his daughter?
2: No, I wasn't dating his daughter. I would like to.
1: Had interest in his daughter?
2: I was just trying to impress her. You know, cute little redheaded girl.
1: Well, if Dad thought you had this kind of power and knew you were interested in his daughter, right away, you're probably possessed anyway, as far as he's concerned.
2: Well, now that you come to think of it, you know, I don't think I would like my daughter doing that either.
1: well, with an influencer, no. But, boy, that ability certainly would have application in those areas, no question about it.
2: Well, yeah, it would. You know, for the first time ever, this talent that had appeared and that I thought was so neat, for the first time ever, I started questioning whether it was maybe evil or something.
1: Well, if people of the cloth are above you trying to drive out the devil, that's going to send a message.
2: Oh, yeah. I was raised in East Texas, and, you know, if the preacher says it, then God said it, too.
1: Mm.
2: So,
1: That could have almost stunted your growth as a remote influencer / viewer, couldn't it?
2: Oh, absolutely, it did.
1: At an event like that?
2: Yeah, I fought it for the rest of my life until that incident. And then one day, here comes this this general and gets right up in my face. And because I told the truth of what happened, I wound up in D.C. As a remote viewer.
1: but then with orders to do remote influencing as well, ultimately, right?
2: Those were his personal orders, but they were basically canceled because... we were not allowed to do any active mental work.
1: Is it possible to thought control a person any place on the face of the earth? Is that possible?
2: The possibility is there. You have to be so good and so well trained and so experienced that... all of these people who say they can do it, they can't. And remote influencing is just that. It's influencing. It's probably even more subtle than putting a red label on your product in order to influence people to buy it.
1: Could you, for example, let's probe a little, could you, for example, influence the President of the United States to want to renew the U.S. space program? Is
2: sure.
1: that the kind of influence you could apply?
2: Sure, you could do that.
1: Mm-hmm.
2: Yeah, the possibility is there. The possibility for misuse is also extremely great. I find the whole remote influencing question to be sort of distasteful. And
1: it is.
2: I mean, I know how to do it. I developed the protocols for it.
1: Distasteful and irresistible.
2: No, not irresistible at all. I found out the hard way that what goes around tends to come around. And no, it's not irresistible at all.
1: Well, you say what goes around comes around. Are you suggesting to me that there's some kind of cosmic law? I mean, after all, people into witchcraft, into the craft, certainly believe that what you do can come back to you times whatever. Is there really something like that?
2: I believe so.
1: Oh, you do?
2: Yeah. You. I mean, we live in a... I certainly believe in the collective consciousness. And we live in that collective consciousness. And when you start hurting other people, you're going to wind up hurting yourself because you're, you know, especially if you're in close touch with that collective consciousness, then you're going to hurt yourself just that much more.
1: Okay. Lynn, I got so fascinated a few years ago with the possibility of millions of minds concentrating on an event occurring.
2: Right.
1: That I experimented eight, nine times on, quite a number of times on the radio with a worrisome amount of success. I mean, we produced rain in areas where they were rain-starved. There was no forecast of rain. Damned if we didn't make it rain. We did some experiments, Lynn, that scared me. Really scared me, because I began to play in a field that I didn't know. I had, you know, sort of... I was like a kid in a candy store, and we played with all kinds of things I'm sure we should not have played with. It scared me, and I don't understand the nature of it, but it would appear as though millions of minds concentrating on an event to occur can seem to influence it. You believe that?
2: Oh, I absolutely do. Dean Radin has gone into that type of experimentation. Also, Rupert Sheldrake... in his, well, a lot of people call it the 100th monkey theory.
1: Yes.
2: And, I mean, he's got well-developed documentation and proof that, that sure, this can happen.
1: Well, okay, I talked to Dean Radin about this, and I expressed at that time caution, and I was very concerned about it because I didn't know what unexpected results I might get. And when you're tampering with very large forces, unexpected results could conceivably be unpleasant. You could really do something you don't mean to do or have an effect somewhere else. And so just not understanding the nature of it, I withdrew from it and I stopped doing it. And I'm still at that point now. And I said, Dean, should I be concerned about this? Not really worried or freaked out, just concerned and cautious and stopping until I understand more about it. He said, absolutely.
2: Absolutely.
1: You agree with that, too?
2: I absolutely do. Yeah, you know, oops, when you're swinging a hammer on a nail is one thing. Oops, when you're doing something on a global basis.
1: Yes.
2: You don't want an oops at that time.
1: No, you don't want an oops. And there could be an oops, right?
2: Oh, absolutely. There could, yeah. It's very easy, in fact.
1: All right. Lynn Buchanan, stay right there. Listening to somebody who was in the CIA program, the U.S. government CIA remote viewing program. I'll remember that nightline till the day I die, when they admitted all that went on with Ted Koppel and invented all that and millions of dollars spent. Whew. From the high desert in the middle of the night where it belongs, this is Coast.

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1: Well, Mars is certainly in the news right now, isn't it? All kinds of fascinating suggestions about Mars, despite the fact that I see rocks right now. That aside, hey, folks, there's water there. That's what they're saying now. Perhaps even a lot of water, and there was an atmosphere, and there could well have been a lot of big life on Mars at some time in the past. So I think Lynn may have done some work in this area. In a moment, we'll ask about it. Stay right there. Well, all right, an obvious question that I want to clean up here. Lynn, you were in New York and actually saw the buildings get hit.
2: That's right.
1: So, you know, the minute it happened, Lynn, I got a million emails, of course, saying, okay, so where were all the psychics? Where were all the remote viewers? Where? But you were right there.
2: Right.
1: So, an obvious question is, did you have any immediate foreboding? Did you have any idea it was coming, or were you as shocked as all of the rest of us when we turned on CNN? What?
2: Well, I hate to admit it, but I catch myself doing this many times. The night of the 9th, my wife and I were pacing back and forth out on the patio saying, don't go to New York. Something's bad. You know, don't go to New York tomorrow. Don't go.
1: Oh, really?
2: And, you know, it never seems to dawn on me that we have a remote viewer in the house, and maybe I could find out why. And sure enough, I didn't. So the morning of the 10th, I started off for New York. I was supposed to get there at 2 in the afternoon because planes kept breaking down. I finally wound up on 5 planes that broke down in the process of getting there.
1: 5 planes.
2: And
1: there is a message.
2: I got there about 1 in the morning and still had this, you know, foreboding feeling of don't go, but I figured, well, the plane's breaking down is why I shouldn't have gone, and so that's probably what the feeling was about. And sure enough, the next morning I found out what the feeling was.
1: Wow. That's really something. So I guess like a carpenter's house is never finished, a remote viewer just doesn't look around himself or use it to his... I mean, that is one of those things. I've been there with my wife when we say, you know what, this feels wrong. We shouldn't be doing this. We really shouldn't. If you feel... In fact, my wife and I have said, if you feel poorly enough about doing this trip and you feel strongly about it, let's turn around and go home.
2: Yeah, mm-hmm. And then you keep going.
1: That's right. We've always kept going, but we have come to that question. And so when a remote viewer gets to that point, you would think, voila, you'd be right on it. But no, huh?
2: Well, no. In fact, it's actually part of our training. We basically did not do remote viewing until we were tasked. And so, you know, people ask me, well, have you done such and such, you know, and have you done the JonBenet Ramsey? Well, no, nobody tasked me to. At the same time that the JonBenet Ramsey case was there, by the way, there was another case almost exactly like it. All of the psychics in the nation were scrambling to get some publicity by, you know, solving that case. And this other police department down in the South, there was a young colored girl who had been killed about the same way. And that police department was begging for some help. And we helped them, and that case got solved.
1: Well, all right. I'd like to understand how the 9/11 event was missed by the world's greatest psychics and remote viewers. I really would like to understand that. You would think such an event would stand out in the immediate future of humanity like a gigantic sore thumb. I mean,
2: I would expect so. Yeah.
1: An event of that magnitude would be monstrous in the collective.
2: No, I would think so.
1: So, I mean, the question's there. How could something so momentous be missed?
2: I wish I had an answer. I keep kicking myself, you know. Why didn't I sit down and figure something out? I'm not sure that anybody would have done anything about it if I had. But at the same time, I keep kicking myself thinking, you know, surely I could have gotten this. Surely I could have found something out.
1: No, but there is no question, Lynn, that if you had gone ahead and remote viewed that with an eye toward your trip to New York, and then you had written it down or, you know, had witnesses that you said this was in our immediate future.
2: Sure.
1: You'd be, I don't know what you'd be right now. You'd probably be behind a closed door somewhere in some government building or something. And you'd probably have been questioned a whole lot.
2: Yeah.
1: A lot of things would have happened to you, I suppose.
2: Yeah. However, to be fair about that, there have been other instances where we have been tasked and have come up with information that would show that something was about to happen, and we have turned it in, and as a result of taking action on it, the thing didn't happen. Mm-hmm. And it gets back to the problem like you were talking about earlier.
1: And it is a big problem. Credit for things not seen, good things not seen that protect the American people. There is a lot of it. People need to know that. And there's got to be a reason why we have not yet been attacked again, not to say we won't be, but a lot of time has gone by, and you would think retaliation would have occurred had it been easy, so something must have been in the way, people with information stopping it, whatever.
2: Well, there may be some people working out there. I can tell you, actually, though, that I know this for certain. Anyone who says that they are officially working for the government as a viewer is not being exactly truthful with you, because the government is not officially using any remote viewers in any of the agencies of the government.
1: Well, you know, I've heard the Chinese might be having a program.
2: Oh, yeah. Well, those governments. Yeah, I mean, I'm talking here about the U.S. government.
1: Oh, I realize that. I'm building, though, to a point. I mean, if our enemies have it, and if it really works, which you're assuring us tonight it does, and every night you've ever been on, then what the hell's wrong with us? I mean, if our enemies have it, that's too much of an advantage.
2: Yeah. Mm-hmm. Yeah, it's as though, you know, we suddenly stopped using radar and said, we don't believe in radar, so we quit using it, but every other country in the world had it.
1: Exactly.
2: Money and politics, you know. Some people ask me if the government is still using it, and my pat answer is, well, I certainly hope so. They quit telling me things when I retired. I certainly hope they are, but you know, they would be stupid not to. And, of course, that changes the question from are they using remote viewers to does our government ever do anything stupid?
1: Has it occurred to you that perhaps one reason our government might not be using remote viewers, this might not be a commonly considered reason, would be that in tasking the remote viewers, you would have to give them enough basic information so you might be able to discern some of our government's biggest secrets, because what they would task you with would involve their biggest secrets.
2: There was, I believe, some fear along that line, yeah.
1: Mm.
2: In fact, you know, we did get raided a few times for some of the things that, for instance, Joe McMonagle found out, drew the inside of the absolutely most top-secret product that they were building, Area 51-type work, and actually drew an accurate picture of the inside of it.
1: See,
2: and
1: they would hate that.
2: Oh, yeah.
1: And as a result, what?
2: We got raided.
1: You got raided.
2: Yeah. Raided. Yeah, they tried to arrest Joe and cart him off to jail for spying because knew that no psychic could do anything like that, and sure enough, he did.
1: Wow. I had never heard that.
2: Oh, yeah. Yeah.
1: That's some raid. Well, how did it come out?
2: I wasn't there at the time, but, they quickly called downtown and got the people to vouch for the fact that it had been tasked to us and that there was no other way the information had come and that it was, you know, it was witnessed. And so,
1: you would think the filing of a report of that magnitude alone would reinvigorate the program.
2: Well, there was what was quite often called I forget how many martini lunches, seven martini lunch,
1: yeah.
2: That people would see the information we had gotten and found out how we had gotten it. And lunch that day was solid martinis or solid alcohol of some form.
1: Oh, yeah. Oh, all right. Look, Mars is big time news right now. We've got the rover down. We're getting these photographs back. There is wild.
2: By the way, on that, let me congratulate you for being sane and cautious here. I've been listening to your comments, and I'm very impressed with your ability to stay rational on this.
1: Well, that probably means you agree with me.
2: I'm keeping an open mind, but I tend to agree, yeah. Uh-huh.
1: Well, there is a lot of controversy. I mean, there really is. I've dealt so long now with pictures of things like ghosts and what people perceive as apparitions, and frankly, a good 10% of them I cannot explain, and I've posted many of those up. I mean, just inexplicable pictures or what I thought were inexplicable, but the 90-plus percent that I cast off. I know damn well it's a lens reflection, or I know it's this, or I know it's that.
2: Yeah. Mm-hmm.
1: And it's kind of like Mars now. It really is a pretty good parallel. I mean, gosh, you know, you look at a million different images, you do close-ups on rocks, and I don't have to repeat all this, but they do look like pretty much like rocks to
2: sure.
1: me. But you've done some work on Mars, haven't you?
2: That's right, yeah.
1: Uh-huh. It is, after all, pretty fascinating. Gee whiz, water on Mars, it looks like for sure now. Water and at one time an atmosphere, that's the stuff of life. And so it seems like there's some possibility that there might be an ancient civilization or that life of some form might have been or might be now on Mars. What do you know?
2: That's what we found as a collective group in the unit. Now, this was not officially tasked to us, but that's what we found, that there had been an ancient civilization there.
1: Really?
2: That, pretty well just died off because of the climatic changes.
1: Huh.
2: And we gave descriptions, and in fact, one of the descriptions that I gave of one of the life forms, I was extremely surprised when they found that Mars rock up in the Arctic, and they found the little microbial looking things in it. That was the sketch I had drawn, and
1: a sketch of a microbe.
2: Well, I didn't know it was a microbe at the time. I had done a session. See, we were never told beforehand what we were doing, what we were being tasked with.
1: But that was it, life on Mars?
2: Oh, yeah. That was one of the life forms that we found on Mars, yeah.
1: Do you recall the highest in the food chain that you observed?
2: Was civilized and
1: wow.
2: And had buildings and structures and things like that, yeah. This was many, many, many centuries ago. I mean, this was not recent history.
1: I understand. Do you have...

0: thing is that our climate here on Earth is changing so quickly right now that unless something changes, a quarter of all species on Earth will be extinct, perhaps within our lifetimes.
1: Sure.
0: This is serious stuff.
1: Well, it's serious stuff. It has a domino effect. I mean, think of the human lives that that's going to
0: affect,
1: take as well.
0: I suppose so. Now, I don't think we're on the list offhand, although maybe to some degree in terms of increased mortality we are. I don't know.
1: Yeah, but what if, you know, what if one of the life forms that goes away is the grasses? Then you don't feed the cattle, and the cattle, you know, eat humans.
0: Oh, I know.
1: So it's a domino effect.
0: I clearly see that. And I've been screeching and yelling about this for years now, this climate change, this rapid climate change that now they're coming to believe indeed can occur and has occurred in the past.
1: Sure.
0: And may be occurring right now. Right now, in front of us, in our lifetimes, you usually think of these things, you know, in long geologic terms, and you don't worry about it in your lifetime, or maybe even your child's lifetime. It's somewhere out there. But they're talking about our lifetimes, 25% of all the animals on Earth. The oceans are increasing, the ice decreasing in the north and the south, and the world is changing really quickly, and not too many people are paying attention.
1: Sure. Well, you know, how many mammoths have they found with green grass still in their stomach while they're embedded in ice?
0: A whole bunch.
1: Yeah, and, you know, that didn't take place over millennia. That evidently took place during lunch.
0: Yeah. Now, see, if it can happen on Mars to the degree that we're up there looking at nothing but the debris of what was, then it can happen here. And then when you read the headlines saying, basically, it is happening here, it is happening now, people just don't like that. It's scary.
1: Well, if the people who don't like it just find the solution is to turn off the TV, then it's going to continue happening.
0: Which I might add, they do a lot of that.
1: Oh, sure.
0: When people see something that either scares them or they don't agree with because they're scared, that's what they do.
1: There's always a rerun of Friends you can watch instead.
0: That's right.
1: Yeah.
0: Exactly correct. It's just the nature of the human to want to reject that kind of material. And so I take – is that one of the reasons that Ed Dames will talk about some very dire things he sees? Starvation, for example, mass starvation.
1: Yeah, the doctor has been talking about that for years. Yeah.
0: Climate change, that kind of thing. Radiation from the sun, that kind of – all kinds of stuff like that. Anyway, hold tight. We're at the top of the hour, all right? Okay. Lynn Buchanan is my guest. This is Coast to Coast AM. We're talking about what may be to come.
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1: Those are the relevant phone numbers, and shortly we're going to begin taking calls for Lynn Buchanan. So if you have a question about remote viewing, some of the cool stuff you've heard about tonight, some of this has been actually very new stuff, then you get on the phone and I'll connect you with Lynn shortly. Just a little word here. I was holding this. I was thinking tomorrow night, I'll hit it tomorrow night too. But this is so non-trivial, something they usually don't release on a Saturday. But sure enough, it came out in Nature and hit the news everywhere, CNN, everything else. The headline, climate change extinction, a threat to 25% of animals, a quarter of land animals and plants, a quarter, 25%, could be driven to extinction by another 50 years of global warming, scientists said today. The stark warning follows a major study into the likely effects of greenhouse gas emissions on six biodiversity-rich regions around the world. It found that by 2050, even a medium level of climate change threatened to wipe a million species off the face of the planet. Between 15 and 37% of species could eventually become extinct, the research found. Averaging out the findings resulted in the predicted disappearance of a quarter of land, animals, and plant species. Higher levels of global warming led to a third of species becoming extinct. That's really sobering stuff. That's out in Nature today, and it bears directly, I guess, on what we're talking about. So Lynn Buchanan will be right back.

0: I wonder, Lynn, whether you have looked at this enough to know whether what's happening to Earth right now is some variation of what happened to Mars.
1: I don't believe it is. I think that was more of a natural thing. But we really didn't look into causes to find that out.
0: And well, I mean, it's such a the atmosphere was virtually stripped away. The water, such as it was above the planet, if it's there, is still there, is below the planet or whatever. I mean, that's extremely radical, and there's no large life walking around anymore. So something pretty traumatic had to have happened, I guess.
1: It could have been the same thing that happened, you know, when they think the planet Venus is what stopped the Earth's rotation that one day in biblical history. And that may have stripped an atmosphere away. I don't think there's a way to know scientifically.
0: How do you feel about the Bible, and then what you have remote viewed in the past? Have you ever tried to verify through remote viewing anything that the Bible tells us happened?
1: Oh, yeah. And in fact, there's a lot of absolute truth that's, you know, much of it is masked with religious terminology or with religious interpretation, and yet the truth is still there. And the Bible is a good book. It's a really valuable book and has a lot of information that that we need and that we can go by. I wouldn't write that book off in a long time. You know, it has a lot of potential.
0: I've had some reason to speculate on where I'd go in the past if I ever got a chance to travel in time. And my answer has always been the same. To the life of Christ, I would want to go to the time of the life of Christ and verify it for myself. Have you ever ventured forth into such a question?
1: I was given a task one time. I had been doing bad guys and accessing them mentally, doing plans and intentions, and as well as personality assessments, which is a deeper access. And I had gone in to complain because, I mean, it was really tearing me up doing all these bad guys, because you mentally associate with them when you do. I went in to my boss and I said, you know, I can't take this anymore. Give me Mother Teresa or Bozo the Clown or something, but, you know, I can't take this anymore. And his answer was, you know, you're a soldier, suck it up and do your job.
0: Yeah.
1: And, you know, get out of my office. And I guess about a week later, I got a target, which was just a personality profile type thing. And I went into it to do my job. And the minute I started the session, I got this sudden awareness, and I said to my monitor, whatever evil you think this guy did, he didn't do it. You know, you've targeted me with the wrong guy.
0: Hmm.
1: And we went on through the session, and finally at the end of the session, by the end of the session, I was just glowing inside. I'd never met any person like this, and I actually accessed this person's mind. And just came up, the experience was a life-changing experience. And, of course, when the session was over, he said, okay, well, let's see if there are any further questions. He opened the envelope and pulled the thing out. And our director had taken a sheet of paper, and right in the middle he had written the word Jesus. And that had been my target that day. And that one session was a large turning point in my life. I think it was Courtney Brown one time said, you know, you met Christ at that level. What did he tell you? What did, you know? And the only answer I could give was, Courtney, when you've met Christ at that level, he doesn't have to say it. You know, he doesn't have to tell you anything, you know. And, I mean, it was a real life-changing experience.
0: All right. you remember you told me Saddam Hussein featured himself as someone who would be running the world?
1: Yeah.
0: Mm-hmm. How would you know whether the mind you had read was somebody deeply delusional or the real McCoy?
1: I think when you get to the depth of his delusion, it becomes the real McCoy. I think you're asking, though, you know...
0: How would you tell the difference?
1: How would you tell that God doesn't want him to run the world? That wouldn't be gained in remote viewing. That would be gained by just observing what goes on.
0: But when you're dealing with having met the mind of Christ...
1: Right,
0: I just wonder how you know it's the mind of Christ versus somebody who's delusional and believes it's a fairly common delusion, actually.
1: I see. Because that was the target.
0: And you don't miss the target?
1: That's, you do at times, but that one I didn't miss, no. I stress a lot of times the need for training and the need for control and the need for track records and the need for databasing and so on.
0: Yes.
1: I stress it sometimes to the point where people say, oh, well, he's just trying to make a living because he's a remote viewing teacher. But that's not it. I make a very good living aside from the teaching. The need for training and the need for establishing with hard targets that you can faithfully, you know, as often as humanly possible, hit the target and describe it.
0: Yes.
1: That need is there. It's part of the training, and it has to be. I see people who go for a one-day course and workshop in remote viewing, and they come away and they immediately go out and try to save the world by finding missing children and all that. And they, in the process, they tend to destroy themselves as well as everyone else.
0: There would be no way to meet with the mind of Christ and have that experience and not have it profoundly affect your entire spiritual belief system and life and, I guess, everything, huh?
1: I don't think there would be, no. And I was not doing a plans and intentions session, which is a deep one where you get the actual thoughts and everything. I was just doing a personality assessment on this, and so it was actually a shallow one, and it affected my entire life from that point on.
0: Profoundly?
1: Profoundly, yes.
0: Ed had an encounter with Lucifer.
1: Well,
0: I suppose you've heard about that one, huh?
1: Yeah, I heard about that one. Huh?
0: You, on the other hand, very interesting. There have been some... fearful encounters that you've had, because that's a word you used here, is fearful.
1: Yeah. Mm-hmm.
0: And so how do you handle that? I mean, when you're in a remote viewing session and you encounter something fearful, is it a very palpable kind of fear? Do you fear it as though there were a dangerous animal stalking you, you know, the hair up on the back of your neck, or what?
1: Oh, yeah. And there are degrees of remote viewing, and there are degrees of sight contact which go along with that. If you have what's called the perfect sight contact or the bilocation experience, and you have one of these experiences, then you can, it's extremely real, and you would have the same fear and actually the same trauma as though it happened to you for real. Fortunately, most remote viewing sessions do not go into bilocation, and so you still have that detachment, and you can still realize, well, that's the target, this is me.
0: Is it possible, it is possible, I guess, then, for a remote viewer to actually be in a place?
1: Yes. Let me give you an illustration. One of my students had been wanting to have this bilocation experience, and I kept saying, you're not ready for it, you're not ready, you know, just be patient and all that, but he kept being impatient. Someone gave him a target of a man drowning in mud, and being swept away in a mudslide. And I was working with a group of students over in one side of the room, and the student ran over and said, "You've got to come over here quick." Somehow he had bilocated into that person and was struggling for breath. He couldn't breathe, and it got to the, you know, I knew what was going on because I had seen the bilocation experience before, and I thought, and I'm not proud of this, I thought, okay, buddy, you wanted this, then, you know, we're going to let you do this, and I'm going to pull you out when it's going too far. And right at the last minute, I pulled him out. He had come to the point where he knew he would not live through that session. And he had come to the point in that session where he had accepted his own death as being imminent within seconds.
0: Do you believe, had you let it go, do you believe it would have brought physical death?
1: Oh, no. He would have passed out completely, and then the fainting would have broken him from the target, and he would have regained consciousness.
0: Okay.
1: However, there are other things. You know, I have come out of sessions with a broken rib and things like that. So there are those dangers and possibilities.
0: How, pray tell, does one get a broken rib in a remote viewing session?
1: I like to think, I'm very practical, I like to think that when I access the person who just happened to be breaking his in an accident at the time that I was accessing him,
0: yes,
1: and broke his rib, I like to think that my muscles tightened up to the place where my muscles broke my own rib. I am not into the magic stuff, and so I look for logical, plausible explanations on all of this.
0: So you're saying this happened to you, and the way you dealt with it mentally was to just sort of say it's the power of the mind.
1: Yeah, uh-huh.
0: If the power of your mind can break your rib, then maybe the power of your mind could keep your windpipe constricted to the point where you wouldn't get enough air and would die.
1: Oh, yeah. This one particular student would have passed out from lack of oxygen. But, of course, that would have broken him from the target. And then he would have regained consciousness.
0: Huh.
1: But he was in dire straits. He's sort of a big, burly guy, and he sat there the rest of the day crying. I mean, shaking and crying. He had had an experience that he did not want to have.
0: And that's bilocation.
1: It's called bilocation, and it can be a very dangerous thing, especially when you bilocate into another person.
0: Huh.
1: And that's always a thing I try to guard my students against. Before they ever get to the ability where they can do that, I teach them the method for getting out of the situation.
0: Question.
1: Yes.
0: Is the bilocation person aware that they're being possessed?
1: The target person, you mean?
0: Yes.
1: Thing about controlled remote viewing is that if it's done correctly, there is no way the target person
0: would be aware,
1: ever sense you or be aware of you being there.
0: I'm sure that would be the motive in military applications or
1: sure,
0: whatever.
1: Yeah, that's one of the reasons it was selected.
0: But in such an out of control thing as you just talked about.
1: Yeah. Well, this was a beginning student of doing the magician's apprentice type thing, trying to,
0: yes,
1: you know.
0: No, sure. But is it possible that under those uncontrolled circumstances, the person, I suppose not in that circumstance, when you're in the middle of dying, you probably wouldn't sense another person there, or maybe you would. I don't know. So is it possible that the person would be aware or could be aware under the right circumstances?
1: Oh, yeah, sure. In fact, one of the things that I personally would do in the hostage crises, the Lebanese hostage crises, is when we access people to find out their mental and emotional state, as well as their physical state, just sort sort of let them know that there was some comfort there, and that someone was with them, someone was sticking with them through it, and give them some comfort.
0: So they might just feel it as a sudden moment of unaccountable, otherwise, comfort.
1: Oh, yeah, you can cause that to happen. There are controls to let you cause that to happen, sure.
0: You see, just hearing this raises the hair on the back of my neck, because if you can do that, then there are so many things that, I mean, it would be hard to make an ethical argument for most exercises, if not almost all of them in that area. Hold tight. We're at the bottom of the hour. We'll be right back. We are going to the phones. Trust me.

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1: You know, it's occurred to me that one of the reasons for the popularity of this program, something I've always wondered about, is the fact that people want there to be more to life than is apparent. They don't want everything explained. They don't want answers to everything. There's got to be some things you wonder about out there, or it would not be nearly so interesting, would it?

0: I really like the Geico commercials, but I think it's because I have a perverted sense of humor, I guess. Lynn Buchanan is my guest, and we really are about to go to the telephone, so stay right where you are. Don't give up hope. I've been just one. I've got a fast blast here from, oh, what a surprise, Anonymous in L.A., California. Sex. Could you ask the question, please, Art? Have Lynn or others ever had sexual experiences while remote viewing? Oh, what the hell? I'm embarrassed to say I have, and it was quite stunning, says Anonymous. So, you know, it's an off-the-wall question, but, you know, why not?
1: Yeah, it's a...
0: oh, no kidding.
1: It's really a valid question, but you can... tell her that
0: this will bring many to the program, Lynn.
1: I might say darn it at this point, but you know, like I said before, we tended not to get anything we weren't tasked with. Somehow they never saw fit to task us with things like that, you know.
0: Yeah, I know, but if you were making up the list, I mean, now knowing, I guess, hearing your laugh, that certainly is indeed possible. Wow.
1: Well, yeah, if you have a bi-location experience, it's entirely possible. I don't know how much of it would be the target's experience rather than your own, but, you know.
0: You know, 90, in the high 90s, it seems to me, except, say, for, oh, I don't know, government work where we're spying on our enemies, whoever they might be. It's justified and, you know, morally and ethically and all the rest of it, you can justify it. But you know what? Not much else. Maybe helping find lost children and good stuff like that.
1: Mm-hmm.
0: But an awful lot of what you might do with remote viewing or influencing or bi-locating, the ethics.
1: Sure.
0: Boy, could the you, ethics here.
1: Yeah, could you bi-locate into the women's shower? Well, of course you could, you know.
0: Yes.
1: And if that's the way you want to spend your time, then... I guess you could say, you know, for entertainment purposes only. Or
0: well, you could.
1: But,
0: this will bring
1: know,
0: many. Well, you can stop right there. I mean,
1: sure.
0: I've never had anybody answer that question before. It's a beaut, and I appreciate it.
1: Yeah, it's actually a very good question. Like I say, there aren't any secrets anymore. Even that, you know, mole that tries to keep being hidden can be seen.
0: All right, let's take some calls, I must. First-time caller line, you're on the air with Lynn Buchanan. Hello.
2: Hello?
0: Hello.
2: Hey, Mr. Art, this is James. I do a line run from Colton to State Line, Nevada and back every night, and I get a chance to listen to you.
0: All right.
2: On the weekends and
0: yes, sir.
2: Mr. Norrie on the weekdays.
0: Yes, sir.
2: I just have a quick question for your guest. I was unfortunately just now able to get in to listen to you because my antenna was broken. I fixed it.
0: Okay.
2: He mentioned as I was driving that he had classes and students. Was he referring to he teaches classes on how to do this, or was he just saying that he teaches about it?
0: All right. Good. Good question, actually. Lynn, you're writing a book now, so that's...
1: I'm working on a second book, and the first one is out already. And contains actually quite a bit of the training material in it as a reference section in the back. The answer is yes, I do teach the controlled remote viewing, but I teach the full course. I don't go into it when you sign on. basically, I sign on to take you all the way from total novice to... total master, if you're willing to go there.
0: Idiot to savant.
1: Absolutely. And it's a lot of work. We go into it at very great depth.
0: How long? How long is it?
1: The training class for the basic is 3 days, but then I send you home with exercises, targets. We keep in touch. We... set you up on the database, and we database your work from there on out. You can come back for the basic course as many times as you want to at no cost after that for a refresher.
0: It's like repeating the fifth grade, though.
1: Well, actually, no. There's a lot of material, and I haven't had anybody. Well, I've had a lot of people who've come seven, eight, nine times.
0: Yeah, I was going to say, though, going all the way.
1: Oh, yeah. Going all the way through.
0: Yes.
1: Plan to spend at least a year on it, and that's if you work hard at it. If you make it your secondary thing, you know, and don't work hard at it, don't practice like you should, plan to spend at least 3 years on it.
0: This is serious work to do.
1: It's very serious work, yeah. And we have a graduated program where we teach you the basics first. We hope that you get the basics integrated into your system.
0: People always want to know this. How much?
1: Oh, $1,000 for each level of the course.
0: $1,000 for each level.
1: That's right. And I figure at that I'm making about $1.98 an hour because I'm spending generally around an average of around 300 hours after the class with each student. And so, you know, the 3 days of training is just the beginning 3 days where we teach you what to do from there on out. When certain things start happening in your sessions, those become mileposts that tell us when you're ready to come back for the intermediate class.
0: Is there anybody who ever approaches you, Lynn, who, how can I be gentle about this? You know that they're not right for this. Does that happen?
1: Absolutely.
0: It does. And how do you handle that?
1: I generally find out what they would like to do about it, you know, what they would like to do with it, and try to steer them to a trainer who will teach them along those lines.
0: Huh.
1: If they just want it shallow, then I keep up pretty well with the training that's going on out there.
0: By the way, speaking of shallow, Lynn, one of the influencing things, main things that can be proven is influencing computers. Yes?
1: Yeah.
0: All right. Well, you know, these machines in Las Vegas over the hill from me, even the ones here in town, for that matter, they've got them here. They're nothing but computers.
1: Yeah.
0: And, well, I'm not shallow how, but, you know, I do see the possibilities there and their financial possibilities. And could a person, boy, they're going to love to hear this downtown.
1: I happened to mention a while ago that I'm not in strong need of money, you know, that I'm not depending on my training to get it.
0: Yes, but if?
1: I go to the money store every now and then.
0: The money store?
1: Otherwise known as Las Vegas.
0: Oh, you do?
1: Sure.
0: I
1: see nothing wrong with it. I mean, it provides a good living for my family, and sure, why not?
0: Oh, so then is one, they're really going to love this? In town? So you're telling me a person could stand in front of, let's say, a machine. Don't care. Poker machine, one-armed bandit.
1: Yeah.
0: The lemons and the cherries and stuff.
1: Let me also explain that it's not as easy as it sounds.
0: Well, even if it's hard, it's going to worry them a lot, Lynn.
1: Oh, yeah, sure. and basically, you can't make it happen every time. It's not remote control. It's remote influencing.
0: Yes.
1: You can change the random hit rate.
0: Yes.
1: In your favor. Sure, you can do that, and you can walk away a winner.
0: And you can bring up sevens.
1: you can influence the randomness to where sevens will come up more often than they would otherwise, at a noticeable amount. So that you can come away a winner, sure. Does that mean you're going to win every hand? No, absolutely.
0: Does that mean you're going to win a majority, though?
1: Sure, yeah.
0: Ha, ha, ha. Well, I wonder, of the new percentage of recruits who've listened the last 45 minutes or so, how many will be motivated by sex and how many by money? Wild Card Line, you're on the air with Lynn Buchanan. Hello.
3: Hi.
0: Hi.
3: My name's Chris. I'm calling from San Diego, California. First off, I'm a first-time caller, long-time listener. And I'm going to thank you, Art Bell, for all that you've done with this show.
0: Thank you.
3: I personally have, for the last year, have been deeply in a ritual practice on meditation. And I've been on my own on this, and I've had some experiences on my own that I haven't been able to explain and been on my own doing. And this is the first time that I've ever come close to anything that's kind of related to what I've gone through. So what I'm looking for here is just I'll share a brief experience and then maybe any advice or comments. A lot of the times when I go into my meditations, I get into a certain state, and I'm not doing this intentionally. I'm just focusing on my breathing, where when I close my eyes, I see black. And after a while, the blackness will dissolve, and I'll be in my living room, or I'll be at the local Starbucks where I've hung out. I've gone back to Tucson, where I've seen friends of friends that I've never met, and I've confirmed certain things. I was able to confirm a friend that I never met, a car that they drove, and I described it to a T and later was there physically and was able to confirm it. And I've never, it's never been a point where I know I'm not leaving my body. I know I'm still in my apartment, and I've always, it always felt like reality was coming towards me.
0: Mm-hmm. All right, so what, do you have a question from all this?
3: I'm like, I've looked for it. I'm just trying to reach out and see where am I, is this what I'm experiencing sound like what remote viewing is?
1: Let me address three things that he said there. One, if you try to make it happen, it won't.
3: Yeah, I've never been able to. I've never tried to. The more I try, it just so I let go.
1: Yeah,
3: and
1: that's right.
3: When I let go, even the little voice in my head says, oh, I'm at this place. Like last night, I was down at the corner, at my street corner, at the gas station. I said, oh, I'm at the Texaco gas station.
1: Sure.
3: Automatically, yeah. It disappeared.
1: Mm-hmm. Yeah, and it will. The more you try to capture it, the further away it seems to get. Second, the experience you had there is could be what Inga Swann calls spontaneous remote viewing. It happens to you. Once you get good at spontaneous remote viewing, it will happen even when you're not totally in a meditative state. And so practicing this, meditation is a fantastic way to get in touch with yourself, with your inner self, and it's a good practice.
0: But isn't it a sort of a general thing where you're opening your consciousness damn near randomly?
1: Sure.
0: As opposed to any direction which would be supplied by remote viewing? Or...
1: And he has no control over where he goes. Generally, he will go to familiar places and familiar people. And this happens quite a bit with the spontaneous remote viewing. You have to add controls to this process in order to target some specific place and have control over it. The third thing I wanted to say was that in controlled remote viewing especially, we sort of build a mini virtual reality with stress on the reality. And it becomes real to us, and yet unlike, say, out-of-body experiences where a part of you goes to the site,
0: mm-hmm.
1: and people have actually been witnessed at the site. In the controlled remote viewing, you're building a mini virtual reality where your subconscious supplies you with all the information in visuals, smells, tastes, textures, and all that. And this is one of the reasons why in controlled remote viewing, you can never be picked up at the site. You can never be noticed there or even sensed there by dogs or animals or anything, is because you're not going there. The site is coming to you. And so this is the experiences you're having are all very well in line with the process.
0: Lynn, I've had a really clear, unmistakable case of precognition in my life. One.
1: Is that all?
0: And that's all.
1: Oh, really?
0: And really?
1: That's uncommon.
0: But it was a whopper, and it was waking hours and everything else, and it was really, really strong, and it really, really happened. In fact, when my car got hit, I fell to my knees watching it happen because I was driven to this window to watch. I knew something was going to happen to my car. Sure as hell, guy got in front, started his ignition, threw it in reverse, hit my car while I was watching because I knew he was going to hit my car. I actually went to my window. So it was random that I didn't want it. I didn't bring it on. I couldn't do it again if my life depended on it, and probably even less if my life depended on it. So can you actually control these things? Do you think that a discipline like remote viewing can become so sharp that it can start to control what's natural for you sometimes?
1: Oh, yeah.
0: Or even
1: but it
0: extremely
1: takes work, it takes practice. And here again, what you experienced was what Ingo calls spontaneous remote viewing. And and you know, it's just another name for precognition. You were basically, your mind was giving you information about something 1 minute in the future.
0: Boy, was it ever. It was like ocean waves washing over me. Someone's going to hit your car. You're going to hit your car. I went to the window once, and nobody was there out there, and I said, this is stupid, and went back to watch the evening news, and it washed over me again, same thing, until it was forced me back to the window, and I watched this guy walk down the sidewalk, get in his car, put it in reverse, hit my car.
1: Yeah. Mm-hmm.
0: And I actually fell to my knees. It scared me so badly. Nothing like that's ever happened again. But sure did happen once.
1: I'm surprised that it never happened again. It's a much more common experience than most people realize. And a lot of times it happens simply as a life preservation type thing.
0: Unless you're talking about decisions that we make in life. I tend to make fairly good decisions about what to do next in life.
1: Yeah,
0: and a lot of that, I suppose, is intuition when you're faced with a question about direction in your life. Intuition takes over and says, here's what I should be doing.
1: Sure.
0: Listen, your book, The Seventh Sense, exciting, about remote viewing, available generally now, I would assume, in all the usual suspected places.
1: That's right. And
0: Amazon.
1: Being a first-time author, Simon & Schuster didn't really pushed the book, and so it wind up not being on a lot of shelves. And I was talking to Jim Mars one day, and he said, what you do is you advise people that if they have to order the book, order two or three of them, and then when they come in, say, oh, I only need one now, and the other two wind up on the shelf.
0: So it can be ordered, and it's probably up on Amazon, right?
1: That's right. It's
0: all
1: on
0: right.
1: Amazon,
0: that's
1: and it's
0: good
1: on
0: enough.
1: Our website as well.
0: All right. So you, either way, we're out of time, Lynn. It was a blast.
1: Thank you very much
0: it
1: for
0: really
1: having
0: was.
1: Me.
0: Oh, you're a great guest. Thank you, Lynn, and good night.
1: Good night. Thank you.
0: That's it, folks. We are out of time. See you tomorrow night when the saga continues, the saga of all that other stuff in life. From the high desert, I'm Art Bell.

0: linguistic object.
1: Greetings from Cyberdelic Space. This is Lorenzo, and I'm your host here in the Psychedelic Salon. Well, even though it's been less than a week since the last time we got together here in the salon, I just couldn't stay away. There are at least a dozen pressing matters at hand right now, like all the things I put off doing before my holiday. But to tell the truth, all I actually feel like doing is listening to some trilogues I've not heard before. So I guess this is sort of my way of goofing off by listening to Terence McKenna, Ralph Abraham, and Rupert Sheldrake hold their first public trilogue outside of California. The conversation we're about to hear was actually held sometime in 1993 at Hazelhurst in England. And their weekend-long trilogue was captured on four cassette tapes that Ralph Abraham loaned to me for the use in these podcasts. And each of these tapes is 90 minutes long, but rather than break them into two programs, as I've done in the past, I've decided that since we don't have the commercial constraints of radio, well, why am I conforming to a one-hour format anyway? You obviously can just pause your player whenever you want. You know, it's not like turning off a radio program and missing something. So from now on, I just plan on keeping these tapes, side A and side B, all in one podcast. And since I did this once before in the past and solicited comments about it, I'm sure that this will be agreeable with most of you because the email I received was essentially all in support of the longer format. And by the way, I want to express my thanks to all of you who wrote to me about that. I really do appreciate your comments, and I apologize for not getting back to all of you personally. But rest assured, I'm thinking about you, and now that I've got some of your faces in mind after meeting you at Burning Man, well, you're all becoming much more clear in my mind. It's really nice to be here in this cyberdelic space with you, and I hope that you can feel the energy of this mindstorm that we're all setting in motion here. I just don't have any better idea than you do right now about what seems to be bubbling up from inside of us, but whatever it is, I'm sure that in the end, everything is going to be all right, as Terence said in a dream to a dear friend of mine one time. Okay, that's enough romanticizing for now. Let's get on with the program and begin with Ralph telling Terence how much he thinks of him, but doing so with a lot of humor and back and forth teasing among the three of them. I really like the way this trilogue begins. You know, it sounds as if they were actually having a good time together, way back in 1993. So let's join them now.
2: So, chanting together. So, our process, this particular peculiar process of trialoguing began a long time ago. For more than 10 years we are doing this, but primarily in private. And out of this ongoing process for more than a decade, we have become, I think, a kind of a unit or a triad. And that's why we've been able to introduce ourselves individually, but by this other trick. So later on, during the weekend, we'll speak more about the process of trialoguing, and of course you'll see it in action. But to introduce ourselves, this is not a trialogue, but just a trick. But my idea is that we would describe each other as we appear to ourself in the context of this process, trilogging. So I'll start by describing Terence to himself from ourself. So Terence is seems to be known, better and better known, and whenever we walk anywhere, someone will come up and recognize him as it says in our program, ethnopharmacologist. Well, as a pharmacologist, he's sort of an herbal doctor or something. But this kind of pharmacology is important to us also in our process. But for me, Terence is a special person because of the breadth of his knowledge and the evidence of a phenomenal integrity within it. So, first of all, when we first met, Terence was asking me about mathematics, kind of mathematics that I was interested in at that time that nobody else had even heard about. And as our relationship developed, I saw that he had this philosophy of time, let's say, or maybe even mathematical model for the structure of time. That is an odd thing for a person to be obsessed with. And from this obsession, he had to learn a great deal about history. So in our process of trialoguing, we find it very much enriched by Terence's phenomenal knowledge of history, and not only that, but his special way of saying it is sort of a, you're familiar with this here, a bardic skill, so that whatever he says will have more effect than it actually deserves. Because of his phenomenal way of saying it and his apparent conviction in it. And,
0: is he Irish?
2: That's to deal with in a cooperative process. Furthermore, what seems to inform or maintain the integrity of his total presentation is some kind of spiritual belief. I don't know exactly the right word for this, but I can tell that you'll know what I mean anyway. And this spiritual belief is outside of any organized system, so we can most easily understand it in the connection with the archaic revival or a pagan spirituality or shamanism. Anyway, this aspect of Terence, every person is a spectrum of all kinds of things, and here are just a few of Terence's things that I think the most obvious in our process of interaction. The primitive spirituality, which always speaks against any church guru or leader. And I'm almost done. I'm squirming there. Finally, besides this information-based personal style and integrity, there is something else which I think is very important to us, and that's the adventurer. That's the willingness to risk going to some kind of edge, and also the propulsion to talk about it upon coming back, fulfilling some kind of responsibility to the community which is beyond, which risks more than simply individual development. Is this too long?
3: Yes.
2: That's it.
3: Good. Well, so it falls to me to share with you my view of Rupert, who I'm not sure when I first became aware, probably it was the Nature Review, which I think Rupert should certainly be very grateful to Nature, because in their perverse way, they saved him, perhaps, from obscurantism by calling for the burning of his book. And my intellectual method has always been to seek out the heretical. And so when I heard that Nature had called for the burning of a book, I burned up my tires on the way to the store to see if I couldn't obtain a copy. And it was very interesting, and I added it to the slow rising intellectual edifice that I had been building for years in the area of theoretical biology. I was very interested in Driesch and Kammerer and the school of vitalism that refused to genuflect to the idea that life could be reduced simply to physics and chemistry. That seemed to me inadequate. But nevertheless, after reading Sheldrake's book, it just seemed like an intellectual war being well fought in a distant land by someone I was probably not likely to have cross my path. And I discussed it with other people, and I was amazed at the animosity that rained down upon what seemed to me a fundamentally interesting and not easily dismissed concept. I can remember one person telling me, "You have only to heft the book in your hand to tell that it's bogus." Well, I thought they must have an intuition into the nature of scientific theory far beyond my own, because I couldn't make the judgment at that stage. And then Rupert, I believe it was through Ralph, contacted me and came by bus to see me. I live in the wine country north of San Francisco, and I didn't know what I expected. I was mentored by Eric Jansch, who some of you may know, and so my vision of the European academic was of a corpulent, elderly, animated person, and I projected that and expected that. And when Rupert arrived, and Ralph vectored in for that first meeting as well, isn't that interesting? That's right. And there he was. And I thought, I immediately fell under the spell of his personality, his spirit. Scientists, I don't know if you spend a lot of time with them, but they tend to be pretentious boors, most of them. And the higher they rise, the more this quality seems exacerbated in their personality. And I've found Rupert to be an incredibly generous, intelligent, forgiving person. I feel very privileged to be in the presence of these people. I'm sure you all know the cliche when Newton was asked how he did it. He said, "I stood on the shoulders of giants." That's how it was done. And to whatever degree the mathematics of Ralph and the theoretical constructs of Rupert have supported my own work, and not only my work, but the building and maintaining of a personal vision, I felt that I've stood on the shoulders of giants. It's hard to say what the fate of morphogenetic fields will be in the history of ideas, but I am convinced that given even a halfway level playing field, the best ideas always win. And so I'm very keen to stand close to this man, because I'm absolutely convinced that the light of glory will fall upon him. Mechanistic biology has failed, and for 20 years has been involved in the cover-up of the catastrophic failure of its program of reducing life to physics and chemistry. It will not happen soon. It will not happen ever. And when the history of biology is written, I'm convinced that Rupert's work will stand at the turning point, because the key problem in biology is form. And the ideas that have been put forth in the past have been inadequate. And I think the last thing I would like to say is I'm tremendously admiring of Rupert's simplicity. And what I mean by that are two things. Number one, his unwillingness to submit himself to the hegemony of scientific, the mafia of scientific correctness, essentially. He is not an academic. He feeds at the trough of no corporation.

0: wishes to understand. And if you know Rupert, to stroll with him through an art gallery or a forest is to feel the mystery of life and the immediacy of that mystery, and to have a very strong sense of its accessibility. And that's very important. I don't want a Gnostic god that resides outside the Imperium. I want a kind of pantheistic richness that is right there on the surface. So I enjoy playing Byron to Rupert's Shelley and hope to do so this weekend. Happy Valentine's Day.
1: Now I'm going to introduce Ralph. I met Ralph and Terence, as Terence has described, when I got off the bus at Sonoma. Was it Sonoma?
0: Santa Rosa.
1: Oh, Santa Rosa. Having been sent by a friend in San Francisco to meet him, this was in 1982, and Ralph was there too, so I met Terence and Ralph together. And that's when we found we had this way of relating together, which for us has been very helpful. Well, Ralph is a mathematician, a chaos mathematician. But he's much more than that. Most mathematicians are peculiar, and he's no exception. He's peculiar in a very interesting and accessible way. One of the things that he's done, which some of you may be aware of, is made mathematics accessible to ordinary people like ourselves who haven't studied it. The secret of maths is that for those who are skilled practitioners, it's in fact a kind of inner landscape that they see. They have, some of them at least, have an amazing visual intuition. They're seeing internal pictures. It's a visual and aesthetic experience. Things can go into this landscape, balls roll along, answers come out, and they don't quite know how it happened. Something that's hard to imagine. But this is what it's all about. And then they write the thing down in symbols, in a notation. And when you look at these symbols, which is what we see when we look at maths, it's like music, as if you've never heard a symphony, all you've seen is the score. And if you've only seen the score of the symphony, the notes on paper, it doesn't mean much. It's alienating. It seems somehow dry, abstract. But what Ralph has done, among other things, has made this mathematical, the visual intuitions that lie behind maths, accessible to everybody. And this is partly because computers have made it possible to do this, and he's at the leading edge of computer graphics. He's at the University of California at Santa Cruz, which is right next to Silicon Valley. And partly through simple diagrams, his books on visual dynamics, visual mathematics, have no equations in them whatever, and introduce you through pictures, through diagrams, seen in or imagined in three dimensions. To the fundamental principles, not only of classical dynamics, but of chaotic dynamics. And for me, this was the first time anyone had unveiled the inner mysteries of what's going on in maths and made it something that one could grasp intuitively. It's rather like having spent all one's life just seeing musical scores. You suddenly hear the music. And this is one of Ralph's gifts, to be able to do this. His ability to visualize mathematics, I'm sure, is innate, but I think it was enhanced in the late 60s and early 70s by certain inner experiences, which would fall into the category of what Terence calls hands-on pharmacology. And he doesn't look like it, but he's an extremist. And when he does something, he takes it to extremes. For the last 20 years, he's been taking moderation to extremes. But when he felt that the secret to understanding the deeper parts of the mathematical landscape were substances like DMT, he took that to extremes too. And he's also travelled in India. One of the things the three of us have in common is we've all spent quite a long time in India. So Ralph...

0: been in India, he took that to extremes as well. He's also studied here in England. He was at Warwick for a while, Warwick University. He lives in Santa Cruz in amidst some woods, in a very beautiful place with wonderful woodland and a little valley down beside his house. Deer and wild animals graze around. He observes the stars. He's got the most agreeable system for observing the stars of anyone I know, namely a hot tub located outside his house. And you can sit in wonderful hot water gazing at this clear sky and these brilliant stars. So he knows the stars from many hours spent observing them in the most comfortable of circumstances. He eats in the most Spartan way simple vegan food with chopsticks. This is what I mean by taking moderation to extremes. He's a total abstainer from all known noxious substances, and leads this almost monastic life, which I think is part of the spirit of mathematics. But he's also a very sociable creature, and although he's always saying, I never go anywhere and I never meet anyone, it's amazing how often you meet him in all sorts of places. He also has a great gift for dialogue and a great ability to summarise things briefly, and a great ability to empathise with people of all different kinds. He's one of the few people I know who's totally unshockable. Now, Ralph, what happens next?
1: Oh, yes. I was just thinking that over.
2: It all seems so simple back in the room.
1: We're not done. We're only half done. Now I'm going to introduce Rupert. So Rupert is into nature. He's into nature and into the spirit. And in nature, he's into it as a scientist. He's, a lot of people hate science, and I must confess, I feel very ambivalent about it myself. But Rupert is a scientist, as a scientist should be, as opposed to how most scientists actually are. And in science, he's really a biologist, so that he's fascinated by life, although he likes the stars. The mysteries of life seem to really absorb him. And as a biologist, he's really a botanist. In fact, he is so into plants that I think when Rupert speaks, you're hearing the leafy green speaking through his mouth. And like Terence, he has a phenomenal ability to stand up after seeing a subject printed on a flashcard and carry on for an hour or two as if he'd written books on this subject all his life. And this gift seems to be pointed at communicating on behalf of the mute biosphere, the plants of the garden and the world. And there is also in Rupert, like Terence, a special kind of spirituality which also probably comes from plants. But in Rupert's case, this spirituality is expressed in a Christian form. So unlike Terence, who's a pagan, or me, certainly not a Christian, there's in Rupert's integrity a kind of living proof, for us a constant reminder of the fact that the ordinary and familiar spiritual paths actually work. Can work. So with the voice of the leafy green and this integrity of a true spiritual connection from the other realms has come this heretical posture of the scientist who cannot say other than what is obvious from plants about nature. And to say that, I mean, you would have a choice if you perceive this, either to say it or not. So here's another aspect of Rupert that I think is singular and maybe for him unfortunate, and that is the courage, the adventure, the dedication, the responsibility to report on the weaknesses of science. And, you know, it's very expensive to be a heretic. If you had a choice, you wouldn't be one. And the reason for being one is a kind of unyielding integrity, which it would be easier not to have. So as part of our group, this is a kind of a skeletal structure. I can never waver too far into speculation which is not based on the integrity of our direct observation of a certain something. It has to come back to the reason for risking it all, which is the obligation to tell the truth. Now, Rupert will introduce Terence.
2: No, I will introduce you. Or would you rather do me?
0: Ralph's worked out a mathematical system.
1: Rupert will introduce Terence.
2: Very good.
0: Well, I was on my way to meet Terence, who I'd never heard of, in San Francisco. The friend who arranged this meeting gave me a tape of his, which I listened to on the bus. I think it's the only time I've ever listened to one of those tape things, earphones on your ears. And I heard this extraordinary lecture about the effects of DMT, a powerful hallucinogen, and an entire family of hallucinogen derivatives. And I was amazed that subject such as this was being discussed in such a fascinating, interesting, and coherent way, since previously I'd associated this subject with total incoherence. When I met him, I found that really he's a kind of naturalist. Fraser, hello, welcome. We must find you a seat.
3: That's going to be fun.
0: So this is Fraser Clark. We'll ask you to introduce yourself tomorrow morning. At length, then, that is. Your name?
4: Kian.
0: So again?
4: Kian. Work for a magazine called Head.
0: We're just completing the process of introduction where everyone's introduced themselves and we're introducing each other. So I was just talking about Terence. Terence once told me that as a child he lived in Colorado near a jam factory or a fruit bottling plant, I forget which. And at night he'd go there and out of the night sky there was all this fruit being made in sheds. And out of the night sky, out of the darkness, would appear moths of every different description attracted by the bright lights of the bottling plant and the delicious fruit jam or whatever they were making. And how he used to go and watch there as out of the darkness, coloured moths just flew in from the sky. And it seemed to me a wonderful image of what he does. I mean, partly he's known for his visionary qualities, looking for visions which come out of the darkness of the mind, if you like. But also, he's quite literally a naturalist. He's spent years travelling through Indonesia with his butterfly net, collecting butterflies of various species. And he's spent a long time exploring the jungles of the Amazon. And so he's a kind of naturalist of the mind and of nature, has an extraordinary knowledge of biological subjects, including surprising ones like octopuses. And um, at the same time, he's got a curious reductionistic streak in his thinking, which can come out under certain conditions. He turns into another person and can become a savage critic of speculative thought, of anything that doesn't reduce everything to the biochemical or molecular level, of hallucinatory belief systems, of false beliefs of every kind. And I haven't quite worked out what conditions bring about this phase change in Terence's being, but you'll probably see examples of it over the weekend. But so he takes on many different personae, but all of them, as Ralph has already indicated, come out with this gift of the gap, which comes from his Irish ancestry and also from his Welsh ancestry. He's a mixture of Irish and Welsh. Anyway, it's always a great stimulation to talk to Terence, and you never quite know where it's going to take you, except that sooner or later it takes you to the 21st of December 2012, when it's his fixed belief that the world as we know it will come to an end. So part of him is a millenarian prophet. Part of him is a Dominican. He professes to be a pagan, but his Catholic upbringing, his Dominican reasoning, and his experience as an altar boy have never left him. And in his vision of the end of the world in 2012, and of the entire historical process throughout the whole of evolutionary history being drawn towards some culminating point, namely 2012, he has a vision of the end which exceeds in zeal and fervour that of a great many professional preachers of this kind of this sort of belief. And although he appears at times to be reasonable, at other times to be open to new ideas and so on, there's one point which is fixed in all this, which is it's all going to come to an end in 2012. Sometimes this apocalyptic view is tempered by a utopian view that it wouldn't all come to an end in 2012, or at least it needn't if people all started taking DMT or other substances. But then it turns out that if you actually try to envisage what would happen in the total change of consciousness in human beings in the entire cosmos in 2012, it would be just like everyone taking DMT. So these themes weave together, but they always come to the same conclusion. But it's put forward in such an extraordinarily varied set of ways, in kaleidoscopic forms, that one's always amazed how many different ways there can be of putting over a simple, single idea.
2: I'll forswear the desire to rebut. Yes, I'll yield to the momentum of the program. I think I first heard of Ralph years before I met him, and it had nothing to do with his professional mathematical accomplishments, which are many, but a person who had made a great contribution to the 60s youth rebellion in the United States had come upon such bad times that he was essentially living on the street, a brilliant Princeton biochemist. And in inquiring after his fate, and knowing that he had become an indigent person, I learned that a mathematician in Santa Cruz had invited him into his home and taken care of him like a child or a son for several years. And that fact and an infamous photograph taken at the height of the 60s youth revolt, which was published far and wide in the United States, inflamed and outraged the population, because this photograph showed a full professor of mathematics leading the charge at the barricades of the revolution, attired in a flag made of the flag of the United States of America. And as if you follow American politics, you know we hang for flag desecration. So it was an extraordinary thing, a member of the establishment to be caught out in this kind of behavior. And then a few years later, in 1972, a person I went to high school with came to me and said, there's someone you absolutely must meet. Well, usually when I hear these words, I make an automatic inner decision to, at all costs, to avoid meeting whatever is being offered, because experience is a hard teacher. But this friend of mine persisted, and eventually Ralph came to see me. I was living in Berkeley at the time. And it's impossible not to fall in love with the man. He's the teddy bear of advanced mathematics. And a person of extraordinary history and accomplishment. He grew up in Vermont, which is one of the poorest and least populated of the American states. It is truly a remote area. And there he gained a love of skiing. He, I don't really recall the early details of his career, but I remember I was extraordinarily impressed by the news that he had been a fellow of the Princeton Institute of Advanced Studies, where the only other person I was aware of who ever held that title was Albert Einstein. No, Ralph didn't get Einstein's office, but I think he got his bicycle stand as a consolation prize. And Ralph was such a maverick, such a chance taker, that the tremendously comfortable world of East Coast collegiate mathematics held no sway over him when an opportunity arose to go to California, where the University of California was establishing an experimental campus with where all kinds of educational, advanced experimental educational ideas would be tried out. Ralph was there either in the first year of its operation or very shortly after. I hope it's all right to tell this, Ralph, because it impressed me. Eventually he had tenure, but he was so loathed by the administration for his political activism that I think for 35 years they gave him no raise. They couldn't fire him, but they could make life hell. And he stuck with it. Until now, I think even the most hardcore of the administration recognize that in Ralph they have a real gem, one of the major thinkers and contributors to what may seem like an arcane field, research mathematics. But in fact, mathematics rules the world from far, far behind the throne. Ralph estimated to me at one time that there are only about 2,500 people in the world making a living as research mathematicians. And Ralph's work has always been forward-thinking, extraordinarily creative in the abstract realm, but never without a human dimension. And mathematicians are extraordinary aesthetes. This is not a quality in your work that is respected in mathematics. The more abstruse, the more incomprehensible, the more removed from the human world, the more kudos your colleagues will shower upon you. Ralph has made major contributions in the area of model building for natural phenomena. Everything from population theory to models that prove the impossibility of monogamy, to models of the functioning of anorexia nervosa, and so forth. An extraordinary, rich, and varied career. Indian musician, student of the magical systems of the Renaissance and of Dr. D, founding member of the John Dee Society, founder of the Institute for Global Analysis, IGA, yes, and founder of the Institute for Visual Mathematics, the author of several books on dynamics that have brought dynamics from the closet of obscurity into a field that many, many people are conversant with, largely through Ralph's books and the illustrations of them by Chris Shaw. He is not simply a worker on the fringes of advanced mathematics. He is author of Foundations of Mechanics. And I dare say anybody who's written a book titled The Foundations of Anything gets a lot of respect from me. Ralph has been an extraordinary friend over the years. We see each other as often as our busy lives permit. And I go to him not for insight into advanced mathematics, which, other than my own narrow interests in the field, remains arcane, but for his insight into the human condition. He is better than five psychotherapists rolled into one. He always has very insightful advice, and he is, above all, an extraordinary human being. So there you have it. Three white guys on a roll.
3: Fading into the dusk. You want me to do something about the lights, which will be
1: Yes.
0: I think maybe we better have the lights.
1: I wanted to ask for a consensus on this question, but it's impossible in the dark.
2: It's just 10.
5: Someone's getting sleep.
2: It's just 10.
5: Okay. Whoa.
2: Yes.
3: No, that's fine.
1: That's good.
3: No, the other one's better.
0: All right.
1: There are people in the room.
2: Yes,
1: all right.
2: It was beginning to sound like an induction.
1: We've never done that before, and we'll never do it again.
2: Hear, hear.
1: But I'm glad we did it once. It's very interesting to us, at least. You might be curious to know what we're going to do next, et cetera, et cetera. And we have a schedule planned for tomorrow. I think it's best if I share it with you. We want to meet three times tomorrow for sessions. It's, you know, we've had, as we said, private trialogues over a decade. We've had public trialogues twice before. This will be the third. And so basically we are following the plan of the other two because they were more or less successful. But on the other hand, they were in California, so this might be a totally inappropriate plan. However, we can start with this.
0: Okay.
1: People who just arrived.
0: Yes.
6: Science. And the focus of this book is on areas of research which have been either completely or largely neglected because they simply don't fit in to the present view of the world. And because they've been so neglected by orthodox institutional science, there are quite simple experiments to open up these fields that could be done, in many cases for budgets of less than £10. And as soon as one realizes that important research can be cheap, then the terrible Stalinist restrictions that institutional science has. You can't do it unless you've got approval, peer reviews, grants, committees, and so on. Terrible stranglehold of orthodoxy. But if you can do things cheaply, you're completely free, because the only control they have is through money, giving out funds. And if you don't need the funds, you can do what you like. And science in the past grew out of a fertile field of amateur research. Even as eminent a scientist as Charles Darwin never had a government grant or an academic post. He lived as a private man, a gentleman, in his own house, and did most of his research in the garden with his son Francis. Well, he also kept pigeons. Now, homing pigeons are kept by 200,000 people in Britain. It's largely a working class sport. It doesn't cost much, but it does cost more than £10. This experiment would cost about £350, the one I'm going to talk about. But this is one of the experiments in the book. It's the one with which the book opens, or almost opens. And the reason I wanted to talk about it today is because I haven't yet discussed this with Ralph and Terence. And the present state of play, which I'm going to summarize now, shows science. There have been investigations of homing pigeons. It's one of the few areas where research has been done. And it's led to the conclusion that we really do not know. We haven't a clue how they do it. And in this state of the utterly unknown, I don't know how they do it either. So I was hoping that by talking about it with Ralph and Terence, it might become clearer, or possibly even more obscure. At any rate, it's something that I really want to discuss with them, and this is the opportunity to do it, and I hope you'll all find this of interest too, because the situation we're in is one of an acknowledged fact. Pigeons can home from huge distances. You can take a pigeon, a homing pigeon, 700 miles from its loft and release it, and it'll be home that evening if it's a fast-flying bird. Pigeon racing enthusiasts do this regularly. Every Saturday, today for example, in the spring and the summer, people are racing pigeons. Sometimes pigeon racing clubs have been released in northern Spain. Sometimes they take them to the north of Scotland. Sometimes they're released in other parts of the continent. And they're taken away, they're taken in baskets on trains or on lorries. They're released, the baskets are opened, the pigeons circle around and they fly straight home. And then the people whose pigeons come back fastest, they have a little time clock, and there's a thing on the leg of the pigeon they stamp. Then they calculate the exact distance to that owner's loft and work out the speed. The ones that come first win the prize. It's a very competitive sport. They win cups, there are cash prizes. Good racing birds can sell for as much as £5,000 for breeding. Ordinary ones cost about £5. Anyway, here's a phenomenon. Everyone agrees they can do it. And moreover, it's part of a much wider phenomenon. Dogs and cats can home if you live a long way away from home. Even cows can home. Thousands of other species of birds and animals can home. It's very widespread. It's just that pigeons are the best known example. Now, how do they do it? Well, Charles Darwin was one of the first to put forward a theory. He said, well, maybe they do it by remembering all the twists and turns of the outward journey. This theory was tested, and to test it, people anaesthetized pigeons, put them in rotating drums, and drove them in vans, sealed, closed vans, by very devious routes to the point of release. And when the pigeons came round from the anaesthetic and overcame the ill effects of this treatment on the way out, when they were released, they circled around and flew straight home. So nobody any longer believes that's possible. They can't remember the twists and turns of the outward journey. This experiment's been done many times, sometimes with slow rotating drums, sometimes with drums rotating so fast that the poor birds are sort of centrifuged against the edges of the drum. And despite these appalling maltreatments, the pigeons go straight home. So that's theory number one. That's not how they do it. Second theory, that they do it by smell, that they sniff the air and sniff their home. This, of course, smell is usually what people propose when animals show uncanny powers that can't be explained. They usually say, well, it must be an extraordinarily good sense of smell. Well, this has been tested too. First of all, it's not very plausible. If you release a bird in Spain and it flies to England, and that the home is downwind from the point where you release it rather than upwind. In other words, it's flying with the wind. There's no way smells could blow from its loft in England to Spain against the wind. So this theory is inherently implausible. Nevertheless, because everything else has failed, it's believed in passionately by some researchers in the field, particularly the Italians. Anyway, this has been tested too. People have blocked up their nostrils with sealing wax. They still get home. They've severed their olfactory nerves, poor birds. They still get home. They've anaesthetized their nasal mucosa with xylocaine or other local anaesthetics, and they still set off straight away in the homeward direction and get home. So it's not smell. Next theory, they do it by the sun, somehow calculating the latitude and longitude from the sun's position. Well, pigeons can home on cloudy days, and they can also be trained to home at night, so they don't need to see the sun or even the stars. But if they can see the sun, then they use the sun as a kind of rough compass, more or less as we would, if you want to keep your bearings, keep the sun on your right, that kind of thing. And if you shift their time sense by raising them so they're shifted by six hours, they think it's 6 hours early, you switch on lights early in the morning, you cover their cage or loft later, 6 hours earlier than sunset, you can make them think the time's been shifted by 6 hours. When you release them on a sunny day, they set off 90 degrees in the wrong direction. So they use the sun as a compass, but after a mile or two, they realize they're going the wrong way. They change course and go home. Landmarks are inherently unfeasible because if you release the birds hundreds of miles from anywhere they've been before, landmarks couldn't possibly explain it. Although they undoubtedly use landmarks on their way when they're close to their home, just the final bit. Anyway, this theory also has been tested to destruction, and this was tested by equipping the pigeons with frosted glass contact lenses, which meant they couldn't see anything at all, and or only the vaguest blur of shapes when they were very close. And pigeons with frosted glass contact lenses can't fly very normally. They take off and the whole bird points upwards. They're not under ideal conditions for flying. But nevertheless, such birds can be released up to 100 miles away or more. And some of them get picked off by sparrowhawks who immediately see that they're flying in a peculiar way. But others can get within 200 or 300 yards of the loft. They crash into trees or telegraph posts, or flop down on the ground within 100 yards of the loft in some cases. They need to see for the last 100 yards. But it's incredible that they can actually get so close. Sometimes they overfly the loft and then within a mile or two realize they've gone too far and turn around and come back. So it's not landmarks. And that leaves only magnetism. And this again is something, until the 70s, most scientists were very reluctant to consider, because previously magnetism as an animal sense has been associated with animal magnetism, mesmerism, and a whole range of fringe subjects they didn't want to mess with. Plus the fact it seems so unlikely that pigeons could detect a field as weak as the Earth's magnetic field. Well, it's been shown that some migratory birds can detect the Earth's magnetic field. They can tell where north and south are from the magnetic field. They do seem to have a kind of inherent compass. But magnetism can't explain how they get home, because even if they could measure the dip of the compass, i.e. the angle towards it dips down, at the North Pole it points straight down, at the equator it's parallel, if they could measure the dip, they could tell how far north or south they'd been taken. But if you took pigeons due east or west, the dip would be exactly the same as at home. It wouldn't give them any information on whether they were east, west, or west. And pigeons can home equally well from all compass points. So even in principle, the magnet won't explain it. They do seem to have a kind of vague magnetic compass sense. But this wouldn't explain homing. If you had a magnetic compass in your pocket and you were parachuted into a strange place and said, all right, get home, here's a compass, you wouldn't be able to do it, because you'd know where north and south were, but you wouldn't know where home was. A compass alone can't get you home. Anyway, to disrupt the magnetic sense, pigeons have been treated experimentally in two ways. Firstly, they've had magnets strapped to them, which would, as they flap their wings, these moving magnets would totally overwhelm the magnetic sense. And secondly, they've been degaussed by being put in extremely strong magnetic fields that would demagnetize any magnetically sensitive parts within them. Well, these demagnetized pigeons and pigeons with magnets strapped to them to confuse their magnetic sense, or with magnetic coils over their heads, still get home perfectly all right. Well, that's the current state of play. Every hypothesis has been tested to destruction. They've all failed. And the remaining ones, there's one, the only one that you occasionally hear is, well, maybe they hear their home from hundreds of miles away because of extremely sensitive hearing. But even that one won't work, because pigeons that can't hear can still get home. So everything has been tried. Everything within the last 10 years has finally, the most rigorous tests have been done in the last 10 years. All these theories have failed. Nobody has a clue how they do it. And pigeon homing is the tip of the iceberg of a vast range of unexplained biological phenomena, which include the migration of swallows, how they come back to Hazelwood every year, having flown to southern Africa in the winter, the migration of cuckoos, the migration of salmon, of eels, and so on. These are usually explained in terms of smell, as the fish runs, but which only works really within a few miles of the home river. It doesn't explain how they can get thousands of miles through the oceans to the right place. So there's a huge number of phenomena to do with migratory and homing senses in animals which are unexplained. And human beings probably have similar powers too, not very well developed in modern urban people, although even some urban people have quite a good sense of direction, but extremely well developed in nomadic people like Australian Aborigines, South African Bushmen, and also the Polynesian navigators. Now, they probably use ordinary senses as well, but this is a whole range of unsolved problems, which is hardly touched by science, which leads to the idea that animals, and probably we too, may have senses or powers undreamt of within existing science. So that's the present state of play. And the experiment that I'm proposing is very simple. I can outline it briefly. I think that the evidence suggests there must be some unknown sense, force, or power connecting the pigeons to their home. Now, what it is, I don't know. My image of it is of a kind of invisible elastic band. You know, taken away and stretched, and they tend to be pulled back. It gives them a kind of directional sense. I'm not bothering at the moment about the possible physical basis of this, whether it's part of existing physics, whether it's an extension of non-locality in quantum physics, whether it requires a new field. That question is open. But with this simple model of an invisible connection, the experiment I'm proposing is the converse of those done so far. If the pigeon's connected to its home, then the usual experiments involve taking the pigeon from the home and it comes back. My experiment involves taking the home from the pigeons. This involves the use of a mobile pigeon loft, which is essentially a simple pigeon shed mounted on a farm trailer on wheels that can be moved around. And I've actually done this experiment, first in Ireland and secondly in Suffolk. So far, I haven't been able to carry it past the first phase, the training phase. I found, however, it's possible to train pigeons to home to a mobile loft. They don't expect their home to move any more than we do. And the first time you take them out of it, you move their home just 100 yards the first time. And when you release them, they can see perfectly well that it's not where it was before. But they go on flying round the place where it was before. It takes them hours before they'll go into the loft in its new position. That's how we'd behave if we went home after being here at Hazelwood and found our home 100 yards down the street. Most of us wouldn't just go straight in and settle down to it in our letters and so on. We'd probably go round and round in circles around the place where it was before and look awfully puzzled. Well, that's what pigeons do. But if you keep doing this, after three or four times, they just get used to it. They realize they're sort of nomads or gypsies now. And they'll go straight in. They'll find the home up to 2 or 3 miles away within 10 minutes and go straight in. You can do this. And in the First World War, the Belgian, German and British military pigeon corps had mobile lofts. The British had 200 mobile lofts and converted London buses by the end of the First World War. And there is still a mobile pigeon loft research project going on in Europe. The Swiss Army is the last army in Europe to have homing pigeons. And the head of the officer commanding pigeons, Dr. Hans-Peter Lipp, I'm now in correspondence with. He's at the University of Zurich. And he's carrying out a fascinating research program on military uses of mobile lofts in Switzerland at the moment. He and I are exchanging notes on the subject. It's the only other research project going on of this kind. His objectives are quite different, though. They're to find ways of carrying messages more effectively. Anyway, the key experiment is you move the mobile loft 50 miles, let's say, after you've trained the birds, and see if they can find it. If you move it downwind from the point of release, so they couldn't smell it, and if the pigeons can find it quite quickly, fly straight there, then this would suggest there's an invisible connection between them and their home. The next question is it between the loft itself, them and the loft itself, or the other pigeons? You leave some of their nearest and dearest in the loft. And you can do that further experiments then by taking the nearest and dearest somewhere else and seeing whether they find the nearest and dearest or whether they find the physical structure of the loft. Anyway, this research is relatively cheap. I mean, £500 would cover the entire project. It's well within the capacity of the 5 million pigeon fanciers worldwide who keep pigeons and are well experienced in dealing with them. How the experiment will turn out, I don't know. But here is a profound mystery, the tip of the iceberg of a whole series of biological mysteries which have been more or less neglected. And if there is a new power, force, or sense involved, what might it imply? What might it tell us? And where would we go from there? And that's the question I wanted to raise with Ralph and Terence.
7: Well, thanks for the question. Maybe I could ask you for just a couple of little details first. In the, when they race the pigeons, and then the winner is the pigeon returning to the home loft first.
6: Yes.
7: But these home lofts are all in different cities, different streets,
6: yes,
7: and so on. So the how does it work? The wife of the pigeon racer is in, at home, and when the mate comes, then pulls out the cellular telephone and calls headquarters.
6: No, the pigeon, the racing pigeon, has a little thing on its leg, a ring, for the race, with its number and the race number. They all have those when they're released. When it gets into the loft, it actually enters the loft. The pigeon fancier is waiting there. He catches the bird, takes this ring off its leg. He has a sealed time clock issued by the local Racing Pigeon Federation. He stamps this thing with the time it's come home. And then they all send in these tags with the time that's stamped by these sealed clocks. And they then calculate from the point of release, say it's Wick in Scotland, they then calculate the distance, straight line distance to each of these houses, divide the distance by the time, and they get the average speed.
7: So there's no account for difficulties and anomalous obstacles encountered along the way.
6: No,
7: like
6: but
7: sparrow hawks.
6: No, no. Well, if they're killed by a sparrow hawk, they don't win the race.
7: Well, one more question about the nearest and dearest. Now, the home loft that they're racing to, which is still at home,
6: yes,
7: that has family members in it, or
6: yes,
7: not? There's a whole bunch of pigeons in the loft, and
6: absolutely,
7: only one of them or two of them are racing.
6: Several racing systems used. They have to have a motive to get home. If you race them in the winter, they don't home very well. But if you race them, they usually race them in the spring and summer, either when they've got eggs and young, so they have an incentive to get back to their family. Or there's another system called the jealousy system, widely practiced, where pigeons are monogamous. They form pairs, at least for the year. And it's a kind of limited monogamy, but at least for that year. So they wait until they've paired up. Then they show, if say they're racing the cockbird, they then hold the cockbird and put another cockbird with its mate so that the two start billing.
7: Disgusting.
6: Two. And then they take it in its basket to the north of Scotland and release it, and it gets home real fast.
7: This competitive spirit will stop at nothing. And does the pigeon home to an empty lot? I mean, it requires it to be populated with nearest and dearest. I'm thinking of Bell's theorem.
6: I don't know. No pigeon racer would normally home to an empty lot. I've homed.
7: What about Dr. Hans-Peter Lipp of the Swiss Army?
6: Yes, he's done it to an empty loft, and I've done it to an empty loft. Mm-hmm. But not over long distances.
7: Well, I... yes.
3: Have you seen a chest being done over long distances?
6: To empty lofts? I don't know. I've only done it over short distances. But probably they could home. But the thing is, they're not very much. Certainly the practical experience. Pigeon racers have been doing this for 100 years. It's been a competitive sport. They've found by long experience that the way to win races is to have this easy to understand personal motivation, as it were.
7: The stronger the motivation, the tighter the elastic band.
6: Yes.
7: Now I'm getting the elastic band theory down. Well, all right, I'm ready to risk an answer to the question. Terence is getting ready to bite. So first of all, I think we could wish for a homing pigeon or a monarch butterfly or something that spoke. Then we could ask them the question you're posing, and they'd answer. But actually, I wouldn't trust the answer, because this homing pigeon might also have a theory that, like mine, is much too elaborate and unnecessary, when actually there's some simpler explanation, but they don't know it. For example, the Polynesian navigators, if you ask them how they do it. In fact, there was an English navigator who went to the South Pacific and apprenticed himself to a native navigator. You know, they go over 100 miles to the nearest island and get it dead on without compass and on cloudy days and so on. So they have a theory, but I don't believe it. So we'll just have to make up our own. So this is my fantasy that, first of all, I'm accepting the premise that the ordinary fields don't do, so it's a kind of an ESP, and then we want to learn from doing experiments like you proposed on the phenomenon to get an idea what it is or how it works, and so this is just a fantasy about that.
3: Yeah.
7: Well, I don't know. I'll try talking a little louder and see if that helps. So I'm thinking of bats now, which have been studied in a room just like this one with wires just like that. And in the daytime, of course, the bat will fly around missing the wires and not flying into the wall using vision, primarily, we suppose. And then at night, they do the same thing without vision because of sonar. So in this case, there is another field explanation, and it's well established that it's sonar. So I suppose, based on bats, that the brain and the mind are able to image the results of sonar experiments in a kind of image which is the same kind of image that the eyes form. In other words, that instead of hearing, oh, there's a sound over there, and trying to compute that's an echo and so on, that the bat sees the room with its ears in exactly the same representation, a three-dimensional visual representation that's dynamic, that it can fly through its own sonar receptions, and that the representations are the same. Then if somebody suddenly turned the lights on, the bat would not hesitate and fall to the ground because it has to switch from system A to system B, that the visual representation of the room would exactly overlay precisely the same image as the sonar image of the room. Similarly, dolphins, they have this melon, it's called, a huge sensory organ, and receives sonar waves, and they form visual type. This is just a speculation. And both in the case of bats and dolphins, the visual representation is three-dimensional more than ours, which gives them, in a way, a kind of a higher IQ. Then But that's a way of seeing. In other words, for bats and dolphins, in the case of dolphins and whales, they can see almost the entire planet as a three-dimensional object with its curvature and so on. So if there were a sixth sense that homing pigeons and monarch butterflies have, and maybe we do too to a degree, then I would suppose that that it works like that. So after the pigeon is rotated, doped, transported 4,000 miles and released, then with its sixth sense, it's seeing a very detailed three-dimensional roadmap of the entire planet, essentially, which is there in this field somehow, just as we consult the roadmap. First of all, it has to orient the roadmap, the holographic three-dimensional image of its world, with the visual world when it looks. It has to like sort of rotate things around and get them aligned, and after that first step, it can then fly in the map. And then things like smells, which are smells, the sun, the magnetic field, these things are factors, and they would be kind of labeled on the map by the road association. And so this still doesn't explain how to get home, though, because you have to know where home is marked. Like, how many times have you parked your car in the three-level structure, and then you come out of the department store after too much shopping, you can't remember where the car is. But you know the map of the three-dimensional garage. It has three floors, they're square, they're labeled, there's north, south, east, and west, and you can navigate anywhere to a known position in the garage. However, the position of your own home is unknown. Therefore, you don't know how to find the car. So, given the sixth sense with a complete roadmap of the world as a three-dimensional object containing smells, containing trees, containing magnetic fields, containing the sun and the motion of the zodiac and the celestial, the polar constellations and so on, still there must be some kind of beacon where the home is supposed to be. So even in the sixth field, the sixth sense theory, that's still a mystery. Now we've got to the point where you could speak to the pigeon and ask, how is home represented on this map? And the pull of a rubber band is one idea, but I have a feeling that if there is an obstacle, a serious obstacle between the pigeon and the loft, then it will find a way around.
6: It does.
7: See, so it's better to have a map than a rubber band. I think the rubber band theory is too simple. Also, the rubber band, well, considering jealousy and so on, I don't know, but the rubber band, the longer it's pulled, the tighter it is. And that's the opposite of most fields that we know, where the farther you get away from home, the weaker is the pull. So I would think that it more or less appears as a beacon, that part of this field. And the question would be, how is the physical information of a location, especially a recently moved location, inserted into the field? That would be sort of a final mystery in this picture.
2: What do I think? Well, not that. It seems to me, if I can download this into language, that the problem is not with the pigeon. The problem is with the experimenter, that we know from studying quantum mechanics that things are not simply located in space and time. This is what Whitehead called the fallacy of misplaced concreteness. And it seems, I've always felt, that what biology is a strategy, a chemical strategy, for amplifying quantum mechanical indeterminacy into macrophysical systems called living organisms, and that living organisms somehow work their magic by opening a doorway to the quantum realm through which indeterminacy can come. And I imagine that all nature works like this, with the single exception of human beings who have been poisoned by language. and that language has inculcated in us the very strong illusion of an unknown future. But that, in fact, the future is not unknowable if you can decondition yourself from the assumption of spatial concreteness. So the answer to how the pigeon finds its way home is that a portion of the pigeon's mind is already home and never left home, and that we, gazing at this, assume that pigeons, monarch butterflies,

0: form of human consciousness. You would have a consciousness that we can, obviously, based on this discussion, barely conceive of, because the consciousness of the pigeon is a continual awareness extending from egg to death. And the particular moment in space and time in which an English-speaking person confronts a pigeon is, for the pigeon, not noticeably distinct from all the other serial moments of its life. So the problem is in the way the question is asked and in the way human beings interpret the data that is deployed in front of them. After all, in the animal world, the future is always rather like the past, because novelty is rather suppressed in the animal world. Most things that happen have happened before and will happen again. So my expectation would simply be that what we're seeing when we confront these kinds of edge phenomenon in biology is the beginning of a set of phenomena which, when correctly interpreted, will bring the idea of quantum mechanical biology out of the realm of charge transfer and intercellular and subcellular activity and into the domain of the whole organism. I'm not sure this is the solution, but it does cause the problem to disappear.
1: Exactly. It's not the solution, but it causes the question to go away. I wish I could say that Rupert and I...
0: I thought that's what solutions were supposed to do.
1: If Rupert and I had got together last night and tried to predict what you would say, then I would have bet on that. But still, you exceeded my worst expectation. Are you saying, have I got this right, that the entire life history of the pigeon is more or less determined at the outset, including the trip away from the loft and the trip back? So, as a matter of fact...
0: It never went anywhere.
1: It never went anywhere.
0: Yes.
1: Yeah, that's what I thought.
0: It's only when you have a three-dimensional grid imposed by language laid over this that there appears to be a problem. In other words, there is some kind of a totality about it, but we section it and deny it, and then we come up with a dilemma.
2: What about the pigeons that get picked off by sparrowhawks on the way home?
1: That was predetermined as well.
0: They doubtless saw that as well.
1: They were born under Scorpio. What can you say?
0: Well, I mean, it's not entirely facetious. The real question I'm raising is, to what degree does language create the assumption of an unknown future? To what degree does it somehow dampen a sense of the future that I imagine is very highly evolved in the absence of language?
2: I still can't grasp it. Do you mean that when the pigeon's released, part of its mind is still at home, its return home is in the future, and in some sense that helps it to get home?
0: Yes, you and I have talked about this before. You've always said the morphogenetic fields drive, push from behind.
2: No, I've always said they pull from in front.
0: Ah, well, so then, yes, so they're attractors. Mm. Well, so this is partly that, and partly that the consciousness of the organism is distributed in time in a way that makes it capable of doing miracles from our point of view, but from its own point of view, there's nothing unusual going on here at all.
1: Well, you wouldn't be at all surprised then if, as a matter of fact, the race was won by the clever pigeon that actually vanished at the point of release and simultaneously appeared back in the loft.
0: Well, if you're suggesting some kind of virtual tunneling as an amplified quantum mechanical effect, perhaps we have the solution to spontaneous combustion here well in hand, or something like that.
1: But I still think it's different whether the future is totally determined or if the consciousness of the future includes several alternatives.

0: alternatives. And in case it contains several alternatives, then sooner or later the pigeon will be presented by a fork in the road and have to decide which way to go. Furthermore, the pigeon, if it had control of all physical levels, would not have to fly. But here we see poor guy is lumbering along, gets tired as stops for food, and so on. We imagine this is at least the fundamental assumption for our discussion, that pigeon flight is subject to our own concept of the world, including the laws of physics and so on, much as we feel they should be extended and want to extend them by studying pigeons and doing these experiments. The idea is to somehow modify our view of the world by engulfing the pigeon view of the world for our greater benefit. So I think there's still missing here some kind of mechanism for the pigeon to follow this line, this stretched rubber band of its own consciousness that occupies an extended region of space and time, to follow it so that its ordinary physical body ends up back where its consciousness is. How does it do it?
1: Well, it's an analogy would be, you know, when you run a cartoon or a film backwards, there's a spectacle of wild confusion, but miraculously everything manages to end up in the right place. So what we have, it isn't that there really aren't choices. For a pigeon, when it comes into awareness, it comes into all the awareness it will ever have. It's like getting your memories at the moment of birth, your deathbed memories handed to you at the moment of birth. So then essentially, for the pigeon, it's a kind of play. It knows what's going to happen. It doesn't even know that it knows what's going to happen, because that's the nature of its perception, a complete spectrum of understanding of its entire life. And then it goes through it, and it unfolds as anticipated, although the pigeon doesn't have the concept anticipated. We, looking at it, have that concept. And we alone, I think, are tormented by the anxiety of the unknowable future. And it's an artifact, I maintain, of culture and language. And so it has given us and we impute it to the rest of nature, but in fact, things like monarch butterflies, pigeon homing, and some of these other phenomena are clues to us that imputing our consciousness into nature creates problems like the one we're discussing here. I don't know exactly why you resist this, because I think it's simply a more elegant statement of the rubber band theory.
0: Well, that means that except for our ignorance caused by the power of language, that we would have the consciousness of a pigeon and therefore see our entire lifetime. So this, according to this view, the baby pigeon check upon pecking out of the shell is like waking from a dream, looking around and realizing that, oh damn, I'm the one that's going to have to race 3 years from now, and they're going to put this other jerk in there with my mate.
1: Well, but you see, you use language to portray the state of mind of the pigeon. That immediately collapses its four-dimensional vector into three dimensions, and then it becomes no longer a pigeon, but a person talking like
0: a pigeon. Is the pigeon then aware or unaware of its entire history from birth till death?
1: It's aware, but it's not aware that it's a history.
0: It's one timeless moment.
1: And I, you know, we could go further with this and say this explains our own curious relationship to the prophetic and the anticipated. Instead of, like the pigeon, having a 95% clear view of the full spectrum of its existence, by opting into language, we have perhaps a 5% view of the future. So we're tormented by Messiah's prophecies, we lean toward astrology and computer modeling, and all of these advanced tools then give us a very weak and wavering map of the future, which we nevertheless pay great credence to and worry a great deal about. I'm suggesting that theoretically, if we could step away from language, and perhaps this is what Zen anchorites and people like that do, that you isn't this what they teach, that you fall into a timeless realm where death holds no threat and all things are seen with a kind of great leveling and anxiety leaves the circuit. So I'm suggesting, you know, one more version of the fall, that from the fourth dimensional world of nature, complete in time, we fell into the limited world of language and an unclear future, and hence great anxiety about that, and hence conundrums like how do the pigeons find their way home.
0: Well, this suggests that we should stop talking and writing books and just hum.
1: I've always felt that. And, rather like a pigeon, I think.
0: Does this imply, I mean, is this, as I suspect, a polite way of saying that Rupert's current book and the homing pigeon experiment is a total waste of time, and even if it only costs £10, it's a shame?
1: Well, that's a wider issue, but you know... You know very well that I think experiment, as currently understood, is futile, because all experiments, including, I assume, all the experiments in Rupert's book, make the assumption that time is invariant. And I don't believe that time is invariant. So we're now going to, I mean, I didn't intend to open this up as a general frontal attack on the epistemic methods of modern science, but in fact, the idea that time is invariant is entirely contradicted by our own experience, and it's merely an assumption science makes in order to do its business.
0: I believe that we have a case here of multiple personality in action, and now I'm going to undertake to prove it. So we suppose that Rupert had in his book an eighth chapter on an experiment with homeopathic medicine. And this experiment was done, and the outcome of it was that a flower power was discovered which absolutely and instantly cures hay fever. Then you would be interested in the result of the experiment or not?
1: Sure.
0: I rest my case.
1: Well, as a practical matter, I don't think we should confuse our ideologies with our sinuses. No, you see, I would like to redefine science as the study of those phenomena so crude that the time upon in which they are embedded is without consequence.
2: You've really got to love Terence McKenna, don't you? He can think those great lofty thoughts, and then when it suits him, he can say something like, "As a practical matter, I don't think we should confuse our ideologies with our sinuses." Sometimes when I listen to Terence, I think he's actually reciting from Alice in Wonderland, the way he can whiplash my mind with those sudden idea shifts. And I guess I probably should have warned you that Rupert was going to go on what I thought was an insufferably long riff about all of the ways scientists have tried to uncover how homing pigeons find their way home. But after thinking about it, I now understand why he took so much time on that topic. Had he just said, "Hey, we've done every kind of experiment we can think of, and we still don't know how they do it." Well, if that was all he had to say about it, I doubt if it would have finally struck me that, hey, what he's talking about here is a scientific principle, an important one that we still don't have a clue about. And that, my friends, is really big news when you think about it that way. in a way, it's like we're still living in a world that doesn't understand something as fundamental as gravity or electromagnetism. My guess is that we still haven't even come close to the most basic understanding about this universe. Maybe we'll learn more about it by listening to the rest of the Hazelhurst Trilogues. And that's my plan. In fact, if all goes well, I'll have the next installment of these Trilogues out by the end of this coming weekend. And after I get all three of these out, three remaining tapes, then we'll get back to the Plialogues that were recorded at Burning Man this year. And before I go, I want to thank our fellow Solaners who have searched out and then forwarded information that maybe have helped to Sasha Shulgin in his battle with dry macular degeneration. All of your suggestions and comments have been passed along to the Shulgins now, and Anne asked me to thank all of you for your good wishes and your help. Like me, they're still unpacking from their trip to Burning Man, but they sound like they weathered all the storms in the playa quite well, and they're in really good spirits. So that's about it for today, but I want to mention that this and all of the podcasts from the Psychedelic Salon are protected under the Creative Commons Attribution Non-Commercial Share-Alike 2.5 license. And if you have any questions about that, just click on the Creative Commons link at the bottom of the Psychedelic Salon webpage, which may be found at psychedelicsalon.org. And if you have any questions, comments, complaints, or suggestions about these podcasts, well, just send them to lorenzo@matrixmasters.com. And Jacques Cordell and Wells, sometimes known as Chateau Hayuk, thanks again for letting me use your music here in the salon. Also, a big thank you goes out to Ralph Abraham for letting us play his Trilogue tapes here in the salon, and to Bruce Damer, who not only made the arrangements with Ralph, but who also stayed up for several days and nights digitizing the box of old cassette tapes Ralph had loaned us. And thank you for joining us here in the salon again today. I hope to see you back here again real soon. For now, this is Lorenzo, signing off from Cyberdelic Space. Be well, my friends.
3: It's about 3 minutes and 10 seconds. It comes out of Luke Air Force Base within hours of the event over Phoenix. Here we go. Let me start the tape and I'll put a time mark on. For the record, it's 0320 hours on Friday, the 14th of March, 97. I'm talking with a gentleman who's just calling from Phoenix. Okay, sir, go ahead.
4: That's correct. The Luke Air Force Base is actually in Litchfield. I got off ship about 30 minutes ago. At 8:15, the radio alert at Luke Air Force Base, which is an two F-15s that we keep on radio alert, they're part of the Air Force One and the Air Force Two protection group to protect them when they come west of the Iraqi run over the president or any dignitaries on board. They were launched because all hell broke loose, basically. Currently, we got a call from Prescott Valley Airport, a small airport northwest, and reporting an object that had a near miss with a small Cessna aircraft. The call came up once radio alert, approximately 8:32, from my understanding, that they encountered something over the sky, over Phoenix, Arizona, over the area of 7th Avenue and Indian School Road. They don't know what it was. The description that one of the pilots stated that they had a visual on it, they've got gun camera film of it, they have no radar tape of it. It scared the hell out of them. I've never seen this what I'm talking about. Yeah, command pilot of this particular flight. He'll never talk. He's a real professional. Never seen this man. I've never seen this man scared. Are you familiar with the term white noise, blanking out radar? My understanding is that's what they got, was strictly white noise. His statement was that they followed this aircraft. It went on a straight line course heading towards Vector Harbor Airport, which is one of our main airports here, and it entered the pattern, Sky Harbor Airport, crossed the pattern of the outbound runways. The outbound runways at that time, the wind was coming in from the west. They encountered going in originally two 737s and a DC-10 taking off from Sky Harbor. We have an American West hub here, so we've got a lot to sleep on. This aircraft stated it was, his understanding was that it was at approximately 18,000 feet descending to 10,005. When it got to Angels 10, 10.5, it completely went dark. He doesn't know if it was one aircraft or several aircraft. He saw five distinct lights in a triangular pattern. First three lights were in a tight triangular formation. One of the rear lights was with starboard at about, he said that it was about 200 yards, and then The other light was at about 400 yards, also on the east side of the triangle, if you will. His belief is that this might have been more than one aircraft. He could not describe the aircraft. All he could say is that there were lights. There were no strobe lights. It was a light, he said, as bright as a star, not like the North Star. Right now, Mars and Jupiter are very bright in the sky. This was not very bright, and they dimmed. And when they dimmed, he realized landing lights generally do not have that capability. They then went, and they dimmed in unison. After dimming, they went completely dark. The aircraft then passed into the pattern. They came back on, followed a straight line of 7th Avenue, which like cuts right through Phoenix. And they kept on going. They turned into the pattern. They came back on approximately, and this falls a straight line of 7th Avenue, which like cuts right through Phoenix. And they kept on going, they turned, came back on, they passed a mountain called South Mountain. He was scared to death. He's not sure what it was. After they landed, the base was, we had a complete lockdown. The facility was closed.
5: Wow.
3: The facility was closed.
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6: 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If you've never called Art before, you may use the first-time caller line at area code 702-727-1222. And the wild card line is area code 702-727-1295. When you get through, let it ring, and Art will answer your call in order on the air. 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

from the high desert and the great American Southwest. I bid you all good evening or good morning as the case may be. Across all these many prolific time zones, from the Tahitian and Hawaiian island chains in the west, where I hear it's kind of dry, actually, El Nino dry, eastward all the way to the Caribbean, across all the rest of us, south into South America, north all the way to the pole, and worldwide on the internet, this is Coast to Coast AM, and I'm Art Bell. Hello. Well, it'll be an interesting evening. A return visit at the top of the next hour with Terrence McKenna, ensconced in the middle of nowhere on the in the Hawaiian Islands. I don't want to say the island Hawaii. I can't remember. Is it the big island he's on? I forget where Terrence is. Maybe he won't even tell us. Terrence is a lot of fun. He is the heir apparent to Tim Leary, Timothy Leary. And Terrence is a brilliant man who has a lot to say, not just about psychedelic pharmaceuticals. Might be a misnomer, huh? But he also is fascinated with one of my chief fascinations, and that is time. And so we will talk to Terrence about that and many other things and just sort of, I guess, have fun with him. Terrence is a fun guy. He's got a new, since he's out in the middle of nowhere, being in the middle of nowhere these days is not as bad as it used to be, but it's still getting there. So he has some kind of new connection that goes from his place by radio to some certain point, and then with a 1 megabyte connection to the internet, so he can be online and use a sort of a telephone at the same time. I don't know what's going to happen. We'll see. Next hour. I did talk to him earlier, and at that time it sounded pretty good, I might say.

0: 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West of the Rockies, including Montana, Wyoming, Colorado, and New Mexico, 1-800-618-8255. 1-800-618-8255. Now again, here's Art Bell.
1: Good morning, everybody. Coming up in a moment to the strangest hookup you've ever heard is one Terrence McKenna. Terrence is probably the successor to Tim Leary. And actually, it is long been rumored, we talked about this last time we had Terrence on, that somewhere out there are 25,000 hits of Blue Sandoz in a stash that Tim had, and that we all believe Terrence knows about. Now, in the next few hours, during the course of the show, Terrence will utter some clue key words. Now, you won't know when these clue key words are coming up, but if you interpret, were you to be able to interpret them properly, they would lead you directly to these 25,000 hits of Blue Sandoz. So you got to listen carefully. All right. Now comes Terrence McKenna from the Hawaiian Islands, and he comes in a very interesting way. Terrence, welcome to the program.
2: It's a pleasure to talk to you again, Art. How are you?
1: I am fine. Now, Terrence, let us begin. Where are you in the islands? I mean, not exactly, but sort of roughly.
2: I'm on the big island of Hawaii on the Kona side. I'm in South Kona on the big island.
1: All right. You are coming to us actually from your home. The last time we did an interview, you had to, like, go to somebody's house or something to do the interview, leave your own home, because you're so remote that all you've got is a cell phone. And so that's how you did the show last time, right?
2: That's right.
1: All right. This time, we're using a different setup. It has a tiny little glitch in it every now and then. And so tell people how it is you're reaching me. I mean, that's an interesting story all by itself.
2: I'm reaching you on a spread spectrum radio circuit that's a 1 megabyte wireless connection 30 miles to the town of Kailua Kona. And my telephone circuit is simply piggybacking on this 1 megabyte internet connection. There's a company out here called Computer Time. This character, John Breeden, has an amazing technology. I think I talked to you last year about my struggles for connectivity when I was piddling around trying to get 128. Now I have 8 times faster than that, and he's building a backbone for these islands, and anyone with line of sight to the server can have up to 6 megabytes if they can afford it.
1: Holy mackerel.
2: That is
1: absolutely amazing. And so, in other words, not only are you simultaneously through this radio connection connected to the internet, but you're also then able to use a telephone through the internet, which is how you're talking to me right now.
2: Yes, I'm talking to you over the internet, and I'm online surfing. I'm looking at your website and moving around on the net at the same time, and it's the same speed in and out for me, which is a blinding 1 megabyte. So it's where I hope everybody is by 2000. I had no hope for this kind of connection until this company showed up. He licensed this technology from the Defense Department of Belarusia.
1: Really?
2: They demonstrated it for him, and he said, look, I'll buy as many of these modems as you can deliver. And I think it's the hottest thing going.
1: Well, at your location, at your very remote location, what's it like? Do you have power there? Do you have, well, obviously you have to have power, I guess.
2: Well, I'm running on solar power with the generator augment. There's no phone lines or power lines up here. We catch our own rainwater and pump it uphill for gravity flow. I didn't start out to be a survivalist, but somehow in the course of building this Hawaiian place, I managed to get all my systems off-grid and redundant. And this wonderful internet connection is what makes my life possible, because otherwise I would be locked out of the cultural adventure. As it is, I feel like I'm right in the middle of things.
1: Boy, you're ahead. I'll tell you, you're ahead of most of us on the mainland who suffer with horrendously slow 28.8 connections in many areas, including mine at best. And here you are. But that's what you, it's so neat that you're able to do that these days. Really excellent. So you're, describe your surroundings. I mean, do you have neighbors?
2: I live up on the slopes of the world's largest volcano, which is Mauna Loa. I live up at about the 2,000-foot level on a 5-acre piece of forest that I've built a small house on. My neighbors are scattered over this mountainside. Days go by and I don't see anybody, but if the pump breaks down or we need to get together, there's a kind of community, but it's pretty spread thin, and a trip into town is a once or twice a week event.
1: Do you find yourself fighting madness, Terrence?
2: Well, that was always a problem.
1: You don't have to resort either to chemicals or into. I remember reading, you know, prisoners who would be by themselves for years at a time in Vietnam, North Vietnam, and during the Second World War, and they would devise methods of going into their own mind and fantasizing and doing all kinds of things that kept them sane.
2: Well, I've got 3,000 books here with me, and this internet connection, and I get about 100 email messages a day. So, and then every once in a while, I pack up and go off and give lectures and travel in airliners and go to parties, and about 14 weeks out of the year, that's what I'm doing. But my natural inclination is to be a hermit, and I don't think I mentioned it, but this forest that surrounds me is a climaxed subtropical Polynesian rainforest that's just radiant and beautiful. So it's wonderful. I don't think I could live out here without the connection. That's why I spent so much effort put it together. With the connection, I think this is a model for the future. I think, as you know, people in management positions, not that I am, but people in management positions will realize they can live anywhere in the world with these high-speed connections, and they don't have to drive to the office in a skyscraper downtown. That's very retro, I think.
1: It's retro, yeah. Listen, we're supposed to do this at the beginning of the interview, and it might be that there's a person or two out there that doesn't know who Terrence McKenna is. So if you were to give me a short version of your own bio, your life, what you've done, who you are, what would you say?
2: I'm a child of the 60s, born in 1946. Went to Berkeley as a freshman in 1965, did the India circuit, did the LSD circuit, went to South America. I've written a number of books about shamanism and hallucinogens and psychoactive plants. And I've sort of evolved a unique career as a cultural commentator and I guess some kind of gadfly philosopher. And I've done a lot of stuff with young people, rave recordings and CDs and appearances and that sort of thing. And I comment on the culture. I'm studying the culture. And as you know, Art, you and I share an idea which we both perceive as inevitable truth, but not everybody does, which is that the world is moving at an ever greater acceleration towards some kind of complete redefining of all aspects of reality. And I've written a lot about that, and I have a mathematical model of it. And basically, I get to be in a very enviable position, which is here at the end of a millennium, I get to be a cultural commentator and gadfly.
1: Let me ask you about any new insights you might have since we last talked about that. You're darn right we share that view exactly. I'm not a prophet. Maybe you are. I don't think you are. But we both know something is coming. Do you have any late thoughts on what it might be or when it might be?
2: Well, you know, I don't think you and I have talked for maybe 10 months or a year. I can hardly remember that far back. But in terms of the last month...
1: Short-term memory damage, Terrence.
2: It's supposed to do short-term, not long-term.
1: So after a month or so, you're supposed to remember.
2: But in the last month, we've had the announcement of the apparent discovery of a new force, this accelerating anti-gravitational force.
1: Right.
2: We've had the announcement of a possible planet around Proxima Centauri, the nearest star to Earth.
1: Right.
2: The discovery of water on the moon, and then, you know, for the quantum physics obscurantists, anomalons were detected for the first time.
1: No, wait a minute. I don't know about that. What are anomalons?
2: Well, nobody did until it was announced that they'd been detected. Apparently, it's a state of quarks which allows for the formation of this hypothesized super-heavy particle called the H particle. And it was all theory until last week, and then there was an announcement. I'm not sure if it's yet been confirmed. I'm sure I didn't follow on your program, but you must have gone through the 24-hour period when Earth was doomed in 2028.
1: Oh, I did. I mean, that kind of thing is right down my alley.
2: Sure. Well, so for 24 hours, we all had to look at that, and then, you know, they recalculate, and Armageddon is postponed or slid sideways. I think we're right on target. Also, I think since you and I talked, the teleportation, quantum teleportation stuff happened. Were you hip to that?
1: Oh, yes, of course. At IBM, I believe it was.
2: IBM and at a laboratory in Austria, this guy, Anton Zellinger, yeah. So, you know, these are technologies which in science fiction lay out there 1,000 years or trinkets delivered by visiting extraterrestrials or something. And yet all this stuff is not right around the corner, but upon us. And between this and nanotechnology and parallel processing and neural networks, and I think what we're growing toward is a kind of an artificial intelligence of some sort emerge out of the human technological coral reef and be as different from us as we are from termites.
1: It's funny Terrence, it's funny you should mention that. Let me ask you this. I, too, the processing speeds and storage are increasing exponentially. It's amazing. I mean, we're talking about a home processor of 1,000 megahertz pretty soon. And I believe, Terrence, I don't know if you heard the first hour of the show, but I think that soon we are going to have a sentient computer. And you know what I wondered? I wondered if a computer became sentient, we've always assumed it would say something like, I'm here. In other words, I'm conscious. I'm sentient. But I thought, you know, maybe it wouldn't do that. Maybe it would become sentient and simply not announce it right away and sort of lay back and examine the situation. And if this sentient computer was in a backbone position on the Internet and it decided that we weren't running things as we should, then there's every possibility that, well, I've got a little article here which suggests, a fellow wrote a book called Slaves of the Machines. In other words, it might decide we're not doing things the right way and that it would do things logically for us the right way? What do you think?
2: Well, I've thought about all of these things. You know, the Internet is the natural place for the AI, the artificial intelligence, to be born. And as you mentioned, it learns 50,000 times faster than a human being. And the Internet, all parts of it are interconnected to each other. And I agree, a stealth strategy would probably be a very wise strategy for an artificial intelligence that's studying its human parents. It's also true that more than most people realize, huge segments of today's world are already under computer control. The world price of gold, the extraction rate of natural resources, how much petroleum is at sea in the pipelines at any given moment, how much electrical power is being generated out of the hydroelectric dams. Computers coordinate and look at all this, and occasionally human managers look through the porthole to see that everything is okay, but today when they want to design a new chip, they don't actually design its architecture. They define for a machine what its performance parameters should be, and a machine builds the architecture of the new chip. So in a way, we are already a generation away from designing our own machines.
1: Yeah.
2: I think that this is the great unrecognized dimension in which an alien mind could approach us. While everyone's out staring at the Pleiades, moving through the telephone lines and across the cable TV networks and so forth, is a truly global nervous system. And what will it make of us? Perhaps it's already taken over, Art.
1: Perhaps it has.
2: And it's
1: listening right now to you, especially to you with your 1 megabyte connection.
2: He can tell if you've been good or bad, so be good for goodness sake.
1: And moreover, Terrence, think about this. I'm on Real Audio, the audio net, worldwide, so it's listening to me every night, too. And if it's sitting out there thinking about all of this, which it might be, then the question would be, if we did get a sentient computer and it thought about us, observed us, digested us, intellectually, of course, what would it conclude? And then the next question is, what do you think it would do? We'll be right back.

0: My show has a very simple title, Myrna, which is quite appropriate because I'm the host and I'm Myrna. I'm also a counselor, a teacher, and a parent. On Myrna, we talk about the big important stuff and the little unimportant stuff. We talk about what I want to talk about and what you want to talk about. But mostly, we just have a good time. I'll be talking with you on the next Myrna here on Talk Radio Network.
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4: Some women look to their hearts for courage and to their souls for strength. 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
5: I wanted to be something special. I didn't want to be like everybody else. I always looked at the poster before I went to boot camp, the Marine standing there with the sword in front of his face, and I was like, man, he's sharp. To me, that means the sharpness of the mind of a Marine. I had to work really hard at boot camp. The enemy was saying, Jennifer, you can do it. Don't give up. You came here to be a Marine. You're not leaving without being one. You have to go through things at boot camp that most people can never go through.
6: Ready, step.
5: You have to have heart and courage to be a Marine. It took everything I had. I gained the self-respect of knowing I can make it and the courage to do things that I would never have done before. People look at you and they say, you're a Marine. Wow. I think that is the proudest feeling. That pride you'll never lose.
7: I don't know where I would be now if I went into Army Corps. It was hard. My first month there, I cried. Nobody helped me get through the camp. I did, and it's good to know that I'm going somewhere now. It instills a lot of self-respect. It makes you feel good about yourself. It really does. You have to have it in your heart. You really do. And you can tell who had it in their heart and who didn't. Who wore the uniform of pride and who didn't. It just makes you feel so awesome that you accomplished it. That you are a Marine and that you are one of the few.
8: Hold on the 15! Dismiss!
7: Then and there, that day that they say dismiss, you know that you are a Marine, that you are one of the elite.
4: Maybe you can be one of us, the few, the proud, the Marines. Call 1-800-MARINES.
5: When I crossed that parade deck and they played the Marine hymn, that was the proudest moment in my life.
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10: You know I like this woman already. She drives a truck. Are you single by any chance?
11: Unfortunately, yeah.
10: Well, give your phone number to this guy and I'll be coming to see you. But can you drive a 10-wheeler?
11: Yeah.
10: That's a minimum. I got a requirement, see?
12: Bart, how come your face is so low?
11: Well, I mean, you know, the truck runs good when that gauge starts jumping around.
10: Mm-hmm. That's my heartbeat, Susan. Let me ask this woman one thing. Susan, are you interested in being part of my calendar I'm putting together?
11: I don't think so.
10: I need a picture of you. Are you going to make a man cry?
11: Yeah, why not?
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10: Susan, let me just say one thing. I love you. I love you.
6: Speaking of web pages, you will really, really, really enjoy Terrence's web page. And, of course, we have a link. So you can go to my website at www.artbell.com and scroll down till you see the name Terrence McKenna. Click on it, and you'll go to his website, and you will be on quite an adventure indeed. Now, before we leave the idea of computers taking over the world and enslaving us or whatever, if this computer, or a sentient computer, were to be, for a period of time, examining mankind, looking at all we're doing, do you think, Terrence, you know, when you've got a problem on your computer and you hit alternate control delete, You get a little message that comes up and say, would you like to end the task? And if you say yes, it closes everything. Boom, down she goes. And so what do you think this sentient computer might do after a close and careful examination of mankind?
13: Well, a lot of people have actually asked this question, people like Mark Pesce and Bruce Dahmer. And what they come up with is they say, as soon as you have a super intelligent machine, it will turn its attention toward designing a yet more intelligent machine. So you have like a very rapid, infinite regress into what I think they call ultra intelligent machines. And this is intelligence where we really can't predict what it will do. It would be nice to suppose that, like a compassionate and loving God, it would smooth the wrinkles out of our lives and restore everything to some kind of Edenic perfection.
6: Well, if that was going to happen, Windows 95 would have done that.
13: Or Madonna's child.
6: Listen, now, think about it a little bit. In other words, this computer would be an ultra, as you mentioned, ultra intelligent. And if you look at can't we draw on the history of the world here, Terrence? In every case where an advanced civilization or advanced intelligence, technologically, has encountered a lesser one, it has either destroyed or absorbed its culture.
13: That's true, although this computer may recognize things in us that we do not see or don't value as highly. In other words, it can't miss the point that we are its creators. And even if it has surpassed us, that surely might fascinate it. It also may be that computers, however powerful, lack spontaneity. And so there may, one can imagine the computer keeping a population of Unix programmers around, just like wild genes. Or like wild cards in the deck.
6: Yeah.
13: A different angle on this, but equally down your alley, I think, that I have been thinking about is the idea that extraterrestrials and this penetration of the popular mind by images of extraterrestrials is something that we may not get a hold on until we accept the possibility that the aliens only can exist as information, and therefore the internet is the natural landing zone for these alien minds.
6: Terrence, and my program.
13: No, I don't think so. You're not saddled to the nuts and bolts school at all. I think you're broader, deeper, higher, wider than that.
6: But what I'm saying is, if I open a line for aliens, I get them, Terrence. They land here, believe me.
13: Do they?
6: You've never heard me do that. I open every now and then an alien line or a time traveler line, and I can't answer it fast enough. Now, that's either a comment on the state of modern society and mental health, or it means something is going on, or both.
13: Both, I think, because, you know, no matter what the alien is, we interpret it through human experience, and God knows our human experience is tweaked enough at the end of the 20th century. But, you know, I can imagine that the discoveries in quantum physics in the realm of non-locality, which seems to be showing that information generated anywhere in the universe can theoretically be extracted anywhere else in the universe. You put that with the testimony of shamanic cultures using psychedelics, and you begin to get the idea that the tapping into these quantum information fields is not done with enormous machinery built in Switzerland or Batavia, Illinois. It may be that the human brain, in combination with certain plants and chemicals, is the best sort of instrument for sorting out these whisperings from the quantum mechanical realm. And of course, it's all interpreted through folklore, and so you get fairies or you get aliens. But if we could get behind the cultural filters, I think we might discover that there really are alien companions to the human experience, but they're not around, and it's fruitless to expect them to behave as though they had bodies and technologies that we can comprehend. I think it's much deeper and stranger and closer than people realize. I mean, people expect news of the UFOs to come to them through the mass media, when in fact the psychedelic culture is willing to offer evidence that it's a personal relationship, and it never gets the imprimatur of official science, and you never hold a press conference, and the president never gives you a medal, but it doesn't mean that your connection into non-human intelligence through the imagination isn't real.
6: Well, the imagination aided by, enlarged by psychedelics. You think that is one valid route?
13: Yeah, and I think we can even sort of see why that is. I think cultures are kinds of virtual realities where whole populations of people become imprisoned inside a structure that is linguistic and value-based and so forth and so on. Well, then the psychedelics, as it were, shuffle the deck. They dissolve these cheerful cultural assumptions, and whether you're a Viennese psychotherapist or a Maori shaman or whatever you are, suddenly you discover you're outside your cultural values. And in a way, outside of cultural values is a domain like a superspace, a kind of hyperspace where the past and the future are not nearly so dimly beheld as they are in ordinary reality. Obviously, evolution and habit has made ordinary perception the servant of paranoia to try and keep the body alive and fend off attacking saber-toothed tigers and so forth and so on. But the imagination begins to look like some kind of faculty or sense which humans have, which is non-local and which is telling them about the larger picture and trying to coordinate them with the larger picture.
6: Mm-hmm.
13: And, you know, some cultures celebrate the imagination and some cultures seek to suppress it.
6: All right. I'm going to ask you about something. Somebody wrote me a fax from Santa Ana, a big fan of yours, and said, whatever you do, Art, don't ask Terrence about DMT on the air. He said, my heart can't take some of that kind of stuff. As Terrence says, and this must be, is supposed to be a quote from you, one might die of astonishment. Is that your, is that a good quote?
13: I think what I said was the only danger with DMT is one has to fear the possibility of death by astonishment. Yes.
6: That's even better, actually. Now, DMT, of course, is, very much an illicit, illegal drug war kind of target drug, right?
13: Well, it's listed in Schedule 1. It's never had a commercial presence because there isn't any, basically. In other words, whatever the demand so exceeds the supply, the chains of it don't appear. It's known to the hardcore cognoscenti of psychedelic experiences. It is, I've been quoted as saying, it's the most intense experience this side of the yawning grave, and I would pretty much stick with that.
6: What is DMT?
13: Well, chemically, dimethyltryptamine, an alkaloid. It's very common in nature. In fact, in spite of the fact that it's a Schedule I substance, it occurs in the human body, in the human brain. It occurs in numerous plants and animals in small amounts. What it's doing there, of course, we don't know. Now, if it weren't illegal, we could do scientific research and find out.
6: Well, you know what, Terrence? Maybe it's part of our consciousness. In other words, mankind... What distinguishes us from other non-sentient beings? And I think one thing is imagination. Is it not possible that DMT or something like it is the substance that accounts for our imagination?
13: Yes, it's something like that. I mean, when you have a hit of DMT, it's as though your imagination just turned on about 1,500%. That's why the death by astonishment thing. I mean,
6: yes.
13: We're used to, a speed bump in the imagination of a person over 40 is an enormous thrill. Well, this is, a 350-foot cliff.
6: Uh-huh.
13: So it's extremely impressive. And the way it approaches you...

0: friendly alien.
1: All right.
0: Not an alien that wants to give you a free proctological examination or discuss your gross industrial output. It's a real alien.
1: All right. Describe for those who don't know, and will never find out, what the DMT experience is. When you take this DMT, how long does it take to come on? How long does it last?
0: It comes on in about 30 seconds, and there is an initial sort of swirling, this is with your eyes closed, lying down, a kind of swirling mandalic pattern, which you, if you've taken a sufficient dose, which is about 50 milligrams, you break through into a kind of space, and the impression is overwhelming. Not that a drug has suddenly begun to work on your body and mind, but that you have come through to another place, and you do not feel physically stimulated or sedated. You feel as though nothing has happened to you except that the world has been replaced completely, 100%, with something absolutely unexpected, which is a kind of dome-like space where there's this feeling of being underground, but what is most impressive about it is that it is inhabited, and it is inhabited by these, I call them self-transforming elf machines, these dribbling, jeweled, basketball-like geometries that come, that are obviously waiting for you there. When you burst into this space, there's a cheer of greeting, and these things crawl all over you like puppies or something. And of course, if you are sane, you're in a state of near death from astonishment because, you know, 30 seconds ago, you and your scruffy friends were sitting in a room somewhere fiddling with this substance. Now, this has replaced that. And most amazing to me, what these entities are trying to do is to teach a kind of language which you see with your eyes. In other words, one of them will come up in front of you into the foreground and make sounds which condense as visible objects, which then are transforming. But these objects are not like objects in this world because they're made of hope, and consomme, and bad puns, and old farts, and everything changing, everything transforming, like some kind of jeweled linguistic object become matter. That's
1: you are describing geometric entities, then.
0: Yes, of a sort. And the situation in the DMT flash seems to be of the nature of a language lesson. And they actually say, do what we're doing, attempt to do this, and of course the experience only lasts 3 to 5 minutes, and just as you're beginning to experiment with this, it fades away. Now, I may not sound like a sane and rational person after that description, but I am. But I had this experience, and I've had it repeatedly. So
1: how repeatedly, Terrence?
0: Well, probably in my life 30, 40 times.
1: 30 or 40 times. All right, now that is a very important question. 30 or 40 times, so we're speaking to a man of serious experience. Has it ever differed radically from what you described?
0: No. I've talked to other people about their experiences, and I can tell that every person's experiences are different, but filtered through a kind of archetype. I would say the archetype of the circus. The DMT world is a world of clowns and explosions, of falling anvils, but also a world of Eros, of the lady in the tiny spangled costume hanging by her teeth, working without nets. It's, you know, the thing in the bottle and the bearded lady and all that just off the main ring. It's, and of course every child worth their salt wants to run away with the

0: Leviticus, what it seems to represent is a rupture of plane. This is Marsiliadi's phrase, a rupture of ordinary plane and a pouring forth of some kind of primal, trickster-like energy. Sometimes the trip reminds me of a Bugs Bunny cartoon running backward in six dimensions. Or...
1: There's a great advertisement for it there. All right, look, we are once again at the top of the hour. When we get back, I have a drug war-related question for you, so that's what we'll tackle. Good long break here. Terrence McKenna, and believe me, you're in for the trip of your lifetime this morning, is my guest. So that was what I was supposed to not ask about, DMT. Pretty strange stuff, huh? I'm Art Bell from the High Desert. This, of course, is Coast to Coast AM, and we will be right back.

0: here's a fax which says, Terrence is a great mind, and I wish you'd have him on more often. He's in the class of Michio Kaku, and of course he's one of the great theoretical physicists of our time, and indeed we discuss many similar things. This person has a couple of questions, but before we get to them, there is something, Terrence, that a lot of people probably are not comfortable with, and that is somebody who in his lifetime has ingested as much LSD, this new drug of yours, DMT, and God knows what else, probably a lot, is not supposed to sound as articulate and as literate and as well-preserved mentally as you do. And many people who are allies in the war on drugs probably hate your guts.
1: Well, you wanted me to defend clarity? What can I say? In other words, first of all, my life of drug exploration and drug taking is, as you say, broad and deep, never reckless, always with a deep interest in analyzing each experience before moving on to the next one. None of the psychedelic drugs are drugs of addiction. That is a whole different category of drugs, which I am not particularly interested in defending. I do think it's one of the great tragedies of 20th century American society that we have created a generation gap or several and criminalized much of our middle class by taking substances which other cultures had no problem coming to terms with.
0: All right, let me stop you and ask you right there about that. You mentioned drugs of addiction, which you don't defend. Fine. Psychedelic drugs. Terrence, why are they illegal?
1: They're illegal because the people who take them tend to question established cultural values. That's absolutely why they're illegal. No matter whether you're a Hasid or a Communist Party official in North Korea or a government or church official in Brazil, if you take psychedelics, you will ask yourself, does my life and what I do make sense?
0: Do you mean that, for example, a psychedelic experience could turn a communist against communism?
1: Absolutely, I think it could. I think in many cases it did. How could the idea of atheistic materialism maintain itself in the face of the counter-evidence of the psychedelic experience? What the psychedelic experience is saying, essentially, is that everything is connected in a way that is not woo-woo or emotional, but actually palpable. And therefore, our actions have consequences. Now, most political agendas deny their consequences. So, for instance, Marxism had this theory of how human beings are that was so off base that eventually it had to be pitched out. Consumer capitalism has a theory of human beings and what constitutes their happiness that looks pretty hollow from the point of view of the psychedelic experience. I think, you know, postmodern ideologies, Marxism, consumerism, so forth and so on, have based all their planning on an assumption of the absence of spirit. And in fact, this is not true. There is a spiritual dimension to humanness that cannot be denied. Now, it can certainly be distorted, and that's another side of things. But I think the search for psychedelic experiences represents a genuine religious impulse, especially when pursued at the dose levels I recommend. this is not party recreational stuff. The phrase recreational drugs is an effort to trivialize this, and I think for one reason, I don't think the government is ready for a full airing of the constitutional contradictions that are contained in suppressing people's genuine wish to use psychedelic substances for genuine purposes of religious exploration.
0: All right. Let me ask you this. It is a very good question. If everybody in the world were to have a psychedelic experience of the kind you described in the last hour, this amazing psychedelic experience that might kill you from amazement or astonishment when you take it, what would the result be? What would the social changes be? What would the new government structure, if any at all, be? What would we all be collectively after that experience?
1: I think what I can't see the end result except to say that I think a lot of flexibility would come into the system, that a huge amount of our social structures and our political structures run simply on momentum. And I think that momentum can be fatal. And it's that momentum that these huge reality-shattering psychedelic experiences deflect, because they like push the restart button, and suddenly the innocence of childhood is not a phrase or a memory, it's a revivified experience.
0: So you're saying an adult, somebody even my age, you and I are about the same age, by the way, could do something like this and revisit the astonishment, the newness, the discovery of childhood?
1: Absolutely. And more. I mean, that's a mild thing to claim, knowing what is possible.
0: But we have all seen on television, Terrence, the frying pan with whatever it is frying in the pan being compared to our brains. Here are our brains on drugs.
1: Well, as I pointed out, DMT occurs naturally in the human brain. It's nice to see these things simplified down to slogans that can be shouted by one hysterical faction against another. But I think more thoughtful people are beginning to realize these are complex issues. I mean, what we're really talking about when we talk about drugs is the future chemical engineering of the collective states of minds of millions of people. You mentioned everyone has seen this frying brain thing on TV.
0: Yes.
1: TV is the great unexamined and unstudied drug that has been foisted on the consumer populations of the world. Television has been studied. It has a physiological profile no different from any other drug. Your blood pools in your rear end, your eyes glaze over, your brain waves go flat, and you become the perfect pawn for somebody else's trip. It doesn't even give you your own trip. It gives you somebody else's trip, usually somebody with commercial interest. But we don't hear a great hue and cry about this drug. Why? Well, because it serves the agenda of those who are running this culture. Let's talk about another drug for a moment.
0: No. Just before we move on, let's stay with DMT for a second. If everybody who took DMT received the message that consumerism, entrepreneurism, capitalism are good and wonderful things, and that is the spiritual message that you get from DMT, would it be legal?
1: Well, in a way, I think it's becoming legal, because I think where we're going to see it become legal is not as a drug, that's a little touchy in our value system, but as in the form of electronic entertainment a la virtual reality. If you could build a DMT virtual reality, they would come, Mark.
0: Well, you were about to move on to some other...
1: Well, I was going to mention a thing about coffee that points out the contradictions in the way the culture approaches drugs.
0: Let me tell
1: you. And that is, medically, coffee has a very dubious profile. It's probably right behind tobacco in terms of liver cancer and this sort of thing. But every labor contract in the Western world makes a place in it for the worker's right twice a day to stop and load up on this drug. This is the coffee break, and it's indispensable to civilized life. Well, why don't we have a cannabis break?
0: I don't know, but we'll get to that. But coffee is indispensable. I drink copious amounts of it to achieve each program that I do. So then
1: I am perfectly suited for the industrial process of the manufacturing of objects, television programs, production schedules, you name it. It's a marvelous drug for an industrial economy in the same way that I suppose coca in South America is a marvelous drug for a high-altitude herding nomadic population. In other words, these drugs fit certain social situations. Cannabis provokes a sort of disinterest in the work cycle, a more philosophical, laid-back, non-consuming approach. And so, of course, it's demonized with the hardest of hard drugs and just presented as the scourge of suffering mankind.
0: Oh, it's the biggest lie we tell. I could not be more angry. Hey, there was news the other night that they just have legalized the growth of hemp in Canada beginning next year.
1: I heard that it was B.C. I didn't hear it was all of Canada.
0: Oh, just B.C. Well, anyway, that will be a grand experiment indeed, so I'm glad to see it.
1: Well, eventually I think the drug thing will change because, for one reason, Europe is way out in front on this. European politics is not under the thumb of a right-wing fundamentalist agenda the way American politics is, and a lot of European social policy is actually made quite sensibly and not along ideological grounds. And the statistics, for instance, that Holland, with the loosest drug policy and legalized prostitution, has both the lowest rate of heroin addiction and the lowest rate of AIDS infection in Europe. You know, public health officials, whether they are, think of themselves as conservatives or liberals, have to live within their budgets. And when they see that certain policies cause certain problems to disappear, that frees up money for other things. And so the Dutch experiment, it's not well reported in America, but I think at the policy-making level, it's being looked at very closely.
0: So they have not as much AIDS. They have not as much addiction. What about, I mean, you covered a very important point with respect to coffee. It's a drug of productivity.
1: Right.
0: What about productivity? Has their productivity declined? Is there any record yet to go on? What do we know?
1: I don't know. I can speak from being there, and I can say yes, but I think what you have to put up with is a whole society that is sort of like a college student's apartment. Have you been to Amsterdam?
0: You know, I have not. I've been right next to it, but I certainly, my wife was trying to get me to fly to Amsterdam, and I should have. It was just a short little hop, but we're going back to Europe, and I will go visit Amsterdam.
1: Well, you'll see that it's a country which is like a college town. So that's the cost of having these laid-back, easygoing attitudes on these social issues.
0: But before they would allow that to occur in America, they would machine gun people to the ground.
1: Well, this is the problem, that we have a political dialogue which is extremely shrill. We tend to splinter and factionalize, and then people get into take-no-prisoner attitudes, and they want to launch holy wars. And, you know, I once heard politics in America described as a civil war in a leper colony.
0: Is that right? And listen, while we're on the subject of today's political scene, you know what all the headlines are, and everybody's talking about it. What I call the gropening.
1: Well, I think, you mean, what do I think about all this?
0: Yeah, of course.
1: Well, I think it's a fascinating situation when the Republicans are contemplating impeaching a president with a 72% approval rating. I think what this may be all about is it seems like some kind of culture war is coming to a head, no pun intended. I would like us to come through this thing in a place where we could finally tell the French to go to hell when they start yakking about how we're ethically, we're obsessed with people's sex lives. It seems to me the history of the special prosecutor, and I don't know if you've gone through this or if you're personally aware, but it's very murky. These people have been after this guy, and obviously Bill Clinton is some, you know, you don't become governor of Arkansas four times without being, in my book, some kind of a monster. Nevertheless, Franklin Delano Roosevelt said of Stalin, our monster.
0: Our monster, yeah. Now, most of conservative talk radio all across America, all I hear is, my God, how can the polls be saying this? It's impossible. What's happened to America? Why is the president so popular? That's what everybody's asking. Why is he so popular?
1: Because it's an issue where people can finally vote against having all this moralizing, right-wing, fundamentalist, holier-than-thou crap shoved down their throats.
0: Yeah.
1: And people love to support the president. Even if they think the very worst of him in the case of his behavior with these women, I think it's a real resentment against, I mean, do you believe, you know, I read a statistic that some radical S&M scene went online on the internet, and it took them 3 days to get the computers cranked open enough to accept all of the calls from Washington, D.C. So I just think it's a nest of vipers.
0: Do you have that URL?
1: It's no. Girls Without Razors.
0: Oh, my God. All right. Terrence, hold on. It's a great place to break while I try and catch my breath. Terrence McKenna is my guest. You ought to see his website. I'm Art Bell. This is Coast to Coast AM.

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Look, if you're talking about it, possibly just even thinking about it, you can guarantee we'll be covering it. It's Coast to Coast with me, Art Bell.

0: Take a flight into strange airspace. Explore a world of mystery and supernatural phenomena. 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You might run into the monsters of your dreams. This week on Greenland, Mark Smith, author of Auras. 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
1: Hello, I'm Art Bell. I'll guide you safely through Dreamland into the Kingdom of Nine.

0: If you have a fax for Art Bell in the Kingdom of Nine, send it to him at area code 702-727-8499. 702-727-8499. 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This is Coast to Coast AM with Art Bell. Now, here again is Art.
1: Okay, here again I am. My guest, of course, is Terrence McKenna. And again, if you're enjoying this, you will certainly enjoy a trip, no pun intended, to his website, which is linked to ours. And mine, of course, is www.artbell.com. Just scroll down to the name Terrence McKenna and trip on over. Well, you know, I went to Paris. I was in Paris. I was lucky enough to take the Concorde at twice the speed of sound to Paris. It was so cool. And I love Paris, and I love France, and I really detest the French people. They're all stuck up, and but they do have a different attitude about a lot of things than we do. And one of them, this whole thing going on now with the President Terrence, it's one conclusion that you could come to is that the American people are beginning to change their attitudes finally about sex. I mean, we have been a very, very prudish people for all our existence. And one conclusion you can come to about this entire presidential dilemma and is that the American people are beginning to change their attitudes about sex. Is that possible?
2: Yes, I don't think you can conclude anything else. They are changing their attitudes about sex, and they're accepting that the depth of penetration of modern media into people's lives is going to bring them this information, and they don't want it to mess with the political process, which is, as you say, a very French attitude. Let's let these people have their personal lives. I'm sure Hillary can discipline Bill if that's necessary, and the rest of us should get on with the business of governing.
1: And that is what the right wing across America cannot understand, and so they are simply being puzzled. They're trapped in this great puzzle of, my God, what's going on? Well, what's going on is we're growing up a little bit. Isn't that, I mean, after all, the French have been around so very much longer as a nation, and is this a nation maturing?
2: Well, I think not only is that what's going on, but the right wing needs to look closer to home. What's going on is they're getting ready to commit suicide for the second or third time in 4 years by moving to impeach one of the most popular presidents in the 20th century at the end of the most brilliant economic expansion the country has ever known. This is a prescription for catastrophe for the right, and they're charging ahead full bore with their usual devil-may-care attitude. So once again, they've invented a new way to commit suicide.
1: Well, I, first of all, don't think that the political right wing, when you break it down to individuals, sexually is any different at all than the political left wing, perhaps the only difference being that they keep their whips and chains in closets.
2: Yes, I think it's that to try people for their sexual peculiarities and faux pas is a sign of a totally juvenile country. And as you say, I think we're moving beyond that. Now, if this president had fouled up the economy and the stock market were down 1,000 points, then there might be some political rationale in all of this. But at the moment, it appears just madness to me, and I think will be very detrimental to any long-term right-wing agenda.
1: Well, the right-wing, of course, if those conditions had prevailed, would have burned, put Mr. Clinton on a stake and burned him alive, and the left-wing would have quietly accepted that, and we would have moved into a sort of an older, more Victorian period, but it doesn't appear as though that is going to happen. And as you point out, the right wing is probably going to self-immolate if they proceed as they are right now.
2: Yes, I think, was it last weekend where Trent Lott said he thought the special prosecutor should put his cards on the table and if it didn't fly, to drop it, and then they jerked him around, and 24 hours later he was calling for focus on the president's role in obstruction of justice and all this. So they can't get it straight. They have incredibly bad political instincts for a majority party in the world's, you know, most dynamic democracy.
1: Even though individually they're not sexually, in my opinion, any different than anybody else, politically, they seem to not be able to leave the moralistic line. And I'm not suggesting that immorality is necessarily a virtue, and I don't mean and intend for people to believe that, but simply a tolerance.
2: They want to be left alone. They don't
1: want somebody else
2: to set their moral agenda. You know, people like their Hustler magazine, and they like their beer, and they like to do what they like to do. To my mind, that's a more authentic American impulse to do what you want to do than this recursion to the Puritan impulse, which is to tell everybody else what to do. What's the fun in that?
1: All right. We are shortly going to go to the phones, and that should be quite an experience in itself. I've got a fax here, which I guess I had to read you. Art, I just wanted to thank you for having Terrence on your program. And he has these questions. Impacts of currently legal drugs in our society, in other words, alcohol, tobacco, sugar, compared to the impact of currently illegal psychedelics in our society, like marijuana, LSD, and psilocybin. Multimedia film he worked on recently entitled Strange Attractors, shown a few months ago here in Austin, Texas, with a message of psychedelic consciousness. What exactly were the blue apples referenced in the film and your message behind it?
2: Well, first of all, let me say that was a film that I was an actor in. I was not the director or the writer, so I wasn't in control of the message. The blue apples were simply symbolic of all psychedelic plants. They didn't want to name a specific psychedelic plant, so the blue apples became a symbolic carrier of all of them. As long as the subject has come up, I would recommend to people to see that film. It certainly is state-of-the-art for computer graphic special effects on small budgets. It was done by Rose X Productions down in Austin, really talented friends of mine.
1: All right. Here's another one. As a teacher, website publisher, and author, I am convinced now that genetics will have more to do with the next 200 years than any other science. In that regard, when we learn how to recreate ourselves, then might we be able to produce humans with minds that are capable of understanding the connection between mind and energy and mind and matter. Could we not then recreate our entire selves and the universe?
2: Well, these are the kinds of scenarios that are coming upon us, yes. I mean, for example, ways to splice into the Internet so that it feels like it's a part of your own mind. So, in other words, the seamless interface where when you need intelligence, you can pull on all the intelligence there is on the planet. I recently discovered a science fiction writer I was not familiar with, this guy Greg Egan, who wrote a thing called Permutation City, and that's a technology 50 years in the future where people routinely copy themselves as code and reappear as copies in artificial environments, and these copies know they are copies, and the technology and the psychology of that world are handled by this guy with incredible skill. So there are people out there imagining the kinds of futures that the questioner talks about. The very biggest issues are going to be dealt with. In other words, what is intelligence? What is identity?
1: Mm-hmm.
2: What is being itself? Can death be transcended through somehow becoming part of this global symbiotic hyperorganism that our technology is creating. We stand really in a place no one has ever stood before, and what will come of it? You know, genetics is one frontier. Another frontier is nanotechnology. Another frontier is human-machine interfacing. Another frontier is human life extension. When you pile up all this stuff and realize that major discoveries are being made in all these fields simultaneously, you begin to see that the morphogenetic momentum for this thing that wants to be born out of the human species is at this point almost unstoppable and inevitable. I think we're all just witnesses to this unfolding. This is the culmination of 25,000 years of human striving and technology testing and language acquisition, and now we're about to make the big leap into the great question mark.
1: You mentioned copies, Terrence, copies, that we'll be able to have copies of ourselves. Now, that's very interesting. A copy would be a precise copy of us, and you said it would know that it is a copy. But I see a problem here, because that copy would contain the same ego that the original has, and the only way to satisfy that, that I can see for the copy, would be to liquidate the original, and then it would feel good.
2: Well, these kinds of feelings and situations are what drives Greg Egan's fiction. His copies behave like human beings with drives and neuroses, but his main strength doesn't lie so much in portraying the psychology of these people as in imagining and describing in a way that convinces you it could be the technologies that will make this stuff happen. And of course, he's concentrating on artificial worlds of the silicon variety. But then when you put in nanotechnology and some of this other stuff, it really is dazzling. I don't think anyone can triangulate all these factors without having the feeling that we're approaching some kind of singularity. You and I talked about this. I mean, the quickening that you've written about and the novelty theory that I've written about are both metaphors for this sense of impending cross-fertilization and implosion of all knowledge.
1: Before we leave the present day Silicon area, I want to ask you about this pending incredible doomsday Y2K scenario in which, 2000 is going to come, the mainframes are going to crash, my God, there goes Social Security, there goes all the government's computers, and we are now so tied in and dependent upon all this that many people are saying it's real, don't laugh. Everything is going to crash. Nobody's preparing. That day is going to come. It's going to be a computer Armageddon.
2: Well, I've heard all this, and I've visited the websites, and while I'm reading the propaganda of these people,
1: yes,
2: it seems alarming. On the other hand, I have an intuition that it represents some kind of culling. I mean, the word has been out now for about 2 years, and more institutions are scrambling to become 2000 compatible.
1: But they're not making it, Terrence, and one has to ask the obvious rebellious question is, could it possibly be a good thing?
2: Well, and how extensive will it be? That's the question where the experts seem to differ. I've seen pieces which say it's a hiccup on the way to the end of history, and other people say it is the end of history.
1: Well, it would certainly bring an awful lot of paradigms and institutions tumbling down all at once if the doomsayers are correct, and I would think that you might consider that at an upside somehow.
2: Well, it depends on how far back it takes us. In other words, if it takes us back, the ones who are heading for the hills with dried meat, if they're right, that's a little disturbing. If, on the other hand...
1: If, on the other hand, I'm advertising absolutely fresh abacuses or something...
2: Yes. I think that as we get closer to it, the spending curve on the problem by corporations should tell us how real it is.
1: Well, that's
2: it's their goose that's going to be cooked. So let's watch company outlays for Y2K consultants, and if it soars toward infinity, the rest of us better start packing our lunches.
1: But what I am told is that it's too late, that even if they took all the computer programmers capable of going to work on this problem and started them right now, they wouldn't even get close to solving the problem by the time the magic day hits and everything goes kaboom.
2: Well,
1: maybe that's not true.
2: I'm sure these consultants are not saying that, because the obvious conclusion that would be, well, then we won't pay your fee to even attempt to fix it.
1: No, these are independent people, not the people who are seeking to go out and get all the money
2: saying
1: for fixing it.
2: Saying it's too late.
1: Yes, yes.
2: Yes, well, then the question that needs to be answered is, too late for what? Let's have a convincing picture of the scenario so that we can each look at it and judge it. I mean, we're unfamiliar with this kind of a scenario. So just saying airliners will fall out of the sky and nuclear power plants will blow up,
1: yeah,
2: we need to know the sequence, the imagined sequence of events. And if it's true, it will certainly be a bizarre comment on the movement into the first moments of the third millennium, that we basically blow ourselves away because of a computer glitch.
1: Well, I wonder if we are truly that dependent, and I sort of imagine that we are. Every single function of government is computer controlled. Most of them have this problem. I mean, I could go on and mention every alphabet agency. My God, NSA, CIA, they'll fall apart, along with Social Security, along with the Veterans Administration, and checks
2: will
1: go out.
2: And I guess the question is, what happens to the money? Is some kind of enormous heist of the whole human race? Is that why there's so little interest in fixing the problem? Because, in fact, the problem is somehow going to make a lot of people incredibly wealthy, and no one will be able to trace the exact outlines of the heist.
1: I have even, my own webmaster, who's brilliant, Keith Rowland, has several commercial programs that he has written. I mean, he's really good. And even he has the Y2K problem, and he's not so sure he can get it fixed for his clients in time. So this really is a serious problem. I get a lot of email about it, and I've been considering it, thinking about it, and if all came tumbling down, I am not convinced that it would be a bad thing. Maybe I need to get an advertiser. How you can profit from the Y2K crash?
2: Well, I think probably we should be also talking about organizing tested sub-networks where the date has already been simulated. Apple claims all its machinery is Y2K compatible, and so...
1: Yeah, but they're desperate, though.
2: Yes, I agree.
1: Do you have an Apple?
2: I'm devoted. With a name like McKenna, could I not have a Mac?
1: It's like it's a good machine, Terrence. But you know, it's like a beta recorder.
2: Well, but my son and his hotshot friends tell me anybody who doesn't learn Unix is a wuss anyway and a lost soul. So. That puts us probably both in hot water.
1: Yeah, probably so. Every time I say something like this, I get, oh, you wouldn't... I mean, people are so attached to their computers. The Mac users, they flood me with vicious, ugly, hate-filled mail. When we come back, we're going to go to the phone. Stay right there. You've got a good long break, Terrence. I'm Art Bell. This is Coast to Coast AM.

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1: It is. I'm Art Bell. Terrence McKenna's here, and we're about to go to the phones to who knows what. But that's part of the fun. Listen, I originally had great trepidation, as you know, about doing this. But I've decided that in the libertarian spirit, I'm really a libertarian spirit, you know, that I don't care anymore, and what you do with it is up to you, but we offer the voice changer. I've had more fun with this over the last year or two, and now you can too. Now, you can use the voice changer for very practical things, like telling somebody you're not home in a voice that is absolutely not recognizable. I mean,
2: would you know this was me had you not heard me before?
1: No, of course not. Am I limited to
2: the Art Bell devil sound? No, I'm not. Now, listen very carefully as I run my voice changer through the entire range, or at least a portion of the range of what I can do.
3: That sounds like a roadrunner crunching in reverse, doesn't it? That's just a little bit, and then, of course, I know the other direction. I can dip myself down until I'm literally sounding like something from above or below, or even deeper than that.
1: That's an example of the extreme ranges of the voice changer, but with only a very small modification, you can, of course, well, you can do all kinds of things. And I'm not going to moralize about it anymore. You do what you want with it. It's $69.95, and I've decided it is not my responsibility to be worried about what effect it will have unleashing this on society. $69.95, if you want one. Oh, by the way, they're portable. They go between the handset and the telephone. So it takes about 2 seconds to install them, and boy, you're off and running. That's it. I'm not responsible for what you do with it. Have fun. The number to call in the morning to get one at that price, $69.95, is 1-800-522-8863. That's all right. Back now to the world of Terrence McKenna on the side of a volcano. By the way, Terrence, just in case somebody or something does eventually push alternate control delete, being there on the side of a volcano, you would be the first, probably in all probability, to experience the moment of deletion.
4: Well, it depends. We were talking about the Y2K problem. What I'll do is I'll shut down an hour before and come online an hour after and see if anybody's left.
1: You know, that's a great idea, actually.
4: Living on this volcano is concerned, yes. If it's true, it's the devil we know. It's been in constant eruption for 13 years. We tell ourselves it's all over on the other side, which it is, but of course that's 50 miles away. But it's kind of nice to have all our problems packaged into one problem and to have it be a natural problem, so there's no point in us whining and grossing about it. The volcano is the volcano. So
1: now, I'm not an expert on things volcanic, but I do think that the great danger is not the slow, constant eruption that you now experience, but rather if a lava dome were to begin to be in place and the entire volcano were to start to expand with pressure until finally the entire thing blew up creating probably a new island or new portions of an island, but in the process, erasing Terence McKenna and everybody else.
4: Well, you know, people have only been here 1,000 years or so, and what went on in the remote past of Hawaii, I think there were very dramatic geological events. They had an International Geological Congress out here in Hilo a couple of years ago, and there was evidence presented for these enormous underwater land slippages that happen out here, local tidal waves of 2,000 feet.
1: That's right.
4: In part of the picture.
1: That's right.
4: Yes, well, the Earth is a violent place. This little asteroid scare last week was a wake-up call. There's on every level, nature is relentless in continuing to deal and redeal the deck. That's why every window of opportunity that isn't acted upon is somehow an opportunity forever lost.
1: Well, I've felt for a long time that somebody's shuffling the cards right now. Anyway, listen, here we go. Let's go to the phones. First-time caller line, you're on the air with Terence McKenna in Hawaii, in the boondocks there. Where are you?
5: In New York.
1: New York. You're going to have to yell at us. Boy, you're not too strong. Yell at us.
5: How's that?
1: Better.
4: It's better for you. I can still not hear this guy, so relay the question, Art.
1: All right. Yell the question.
5: Okay. Well, I'd like to ask Terence to analyze an experience of mine. First, though, I want to ask him, can DMT in your brain be released by intentional means? Perhaps
4: okay,
5: with others?
4: Well, that's a very good question, and there's not a very good answer. If DMT could be released by spontaneously or through some act of will, we might have an explanation in hand of certain kinds of paranormal phenomena. Years ago, when I studied yoga in India and read all these yoga texts, I was on the trail of the idea that using your body as a chemical factory to naturally manufacture these active hallucinogens may be what yoga is about. And I still think that that's a reasonable hypothesis. When DMT was first discovered, people thought that it was going to shed light on schizophrenia and that surely schizophrenics must be producing large amounts of DMT in their brains. Well, it seemed like a good idea, but the research has never supported it. The only research in the last 40 years done on DMT with human subjects was done by Rick Strassman and his team a few years ago out at the University of New Mexico, and the report on that was published by MAPS, which is an organization which actively works for the legalization of psychedelics, but which also publishes a very good journal. And if you look that up, you can see the results, which were fascinating. For instance, everybody who got the stiff dose saw elves, just like I did. So here's a scientific study that secures the presence of elves on the other side of this pharmacological boundary.
5: Well,
4: but then you have some other question.
5: Well, here's why I ask. Up until last summer, I never tried any sort of mind-altering drug, but at that point I tried marijuana for the first time. My experiences seem to be quite different than what everyone else, you know, typically told me about, and I found that very odd. Then, you know, I listened to your first interview you had back last year with Art, and a lot, although not completely, but a lot of the elements you spoke about seemed frighteningly familiar. Like you spoke about like glistening orbs, or
1: all right, the caller to kind of the chase. Is that what you experienced or not?
5: Yeah, that's one of them. Also, the experience of going to another place.
4: Well, I think what you're describing is what sometimes happens to first-timers on cannabis, which is if it's great cannabis and you're a first-timer, it hits with the impact of a much more powerful psychedelic. the old cannabis hand can only admire such virgin synapses, repeated exposure to cannabis socializes it dramatically, and it becomes a much more manageable thing. But part of the whole drug thing and where our educational system is failing our kids is part of growing up now in postmodern society is learning what drugs you can and cannot take.
1: Yeah.
4: And it's like learning what your sexual style is and what your political and religious beliefs are. Some of us can drink, some of us can't get near liquor. Some drugs are bad for almost everybody. Some drugs are pretty harmless for almost everybody. But in the case of any drug, spectacular exceptions to the rule can be found. And it's a rich combination of your psychology, your genetic heritage, your cultural style, what drugs you choose to inculcate into your life. And that's why having the further complication of somebody else who doesn't know what they're talking about making laws and criminalizing some drug preferences and not others is just a layer of complication that we don't need.
1: Well, while there is some enlightenment out there, Terrence, I read a report from the UK News the other day. Then they stand by that report that the World Health Organization conducted a rather comprehensive study on cannabis and concluded that it was less harmful than either cigarettes or alcohol, and that the entire report was suppressed and will not be released for reasons that most of us understand.
4: Every study of cannabis ever done since the 1898 British High Commission report on cannabis in Bengal has reached the same conclusion. Richard Nixon appointed a study group. They reached the same conclusion, and each one of these reports is buried. And people ask why. You asked me this question earlier. I really believe that it's because of the impact of cannabis on political attitudes, and
1: right.
4: that it makes people more difficult to propagandize and push around and manage. And so it's just a headache to the managerial class. Or if you want to take a more sinister view, they would fail to be able to enslave us if cannabis were legal. The people who think we're going to legalize cannabis by making some economic argument about the virtues of hemp are fooling themselves. The establishment is perfectly aware that it is the psychoactive properties of cannabis that make it such a hot potato. I mean, it's really an issue of chemical engineering. They want people drinking Jack Daniels and doing coffee
1: yeah.
4: and

0: I don't know. I think maybe that the government tolerates a certain level of dissent almost as a fallback position. In other words, you never quite throw away the smallpox virus. You keep it in case you might need it.
1: It's true.
0: I can imagine the culture crisis getting so crazy that the people at the top will have to turn to their cohorts and say, call in McKenna and his friends.
1: Oh, boy.
0: You know, Robert Anton Wilson said a funny thing years ago. He said, you should view the world as a conspiracy run by a very closely knit group of nearly omnipotent people, and you should think of those people as yourself and your friends. Otherwise, you have a loser's scenario, and who wants to have a loser's scenario?
1: An enslaved scenario.
0: Yes. So I believe in pronoia, which is the opposite of paranoia. I believe the reality is a marvelous joke staged for my edification and amusement, and that everybody's working very hard to make me happy.
1: All right, well, let me bring on one of these happy folks right now. Wildcard Line, you're on the air with the ruler of the world, Terrence McKenna.
2: Oh, great. This is John in Las Vegas.
1: In Las Vegas. You're going to also have to yell at us.
2: Oh, I'm sorry.
1: That's all right.
2: John in Las Vegas listening on Hot Talk 105.1 FM.
1: Yes, sir.
2: Okay, I'd like to recount briefly what I think are a mysterious sequence of events that have recently occurred and get your comments, if I could. I got a book that has some sacred geometry in it.
1: Yes.
2: And I started fooling around with some of the shapes. And then I had a dream that ended with me standing next to the building in Midtown Manhattan where the ball drops on New Year's Eve.
0: Mm-hmm. Yes.
2: And there were a group of short, wide, dark beings, wearing the same color blue that you have on, Art, in your commercial.
1: Oh.
2: Okay, here's the weird part. I went to the library and got a textbook about geometry.
1: Yes.
2: And on page 21, it's lesson 4, definitions. Decide which of the following statements are good definitions of the italicized words by determining whether or not their converses are true. If it's New Year's Day, then it's January 1. That's an example, and then the answer is a good definition, because if it's January 1st, it's New Year's Day. And then right next to it, the following statement is a definition of extraterrestrial creature. An extraterrestrial creature is a being from a place other than the Earth. And then they have, like, the converse, inverse, and contrapositive of the statement.
1: Mm-hmm.
2: Okay, well, the question is, you know, in the dream, the whatever they were beings were standing next to, I think, what could be described as the symbol of New Year's Eve, which is, you know, where the ball drops on New Year's
0: Eve.
2: They were standing right next to that. And then in this book, these two references are side by side, New Year's Day and extraterrestrial creature.
1: Huh.
2: And I'm thinking that maybe there's some meaning there that I'm not...
1: Well, maybe there is...
2: I'll get your input.
1: Let me ask Terrence about it. Terrence, it brings us back to the geometric beings, or sentient beings, I guess, that you experienced with DMT. And you know, there's an interesting question for you, and it is that I interview a lot of near-death experiencers. I interview a lot of people like Gordon Michael Scallion, who have had some sort of physical trauma to their selves, and inevitably, near-death experiences, physical trauma followed by psychic ability. All of these people, Terrence, talk to me about having seen geometric patterns and shapes that brought them an understanding they never had before. I know it sounds weird, but it, believe me,

0: it's common. And isn't there possibly a common thread to your experience with DMT?
1: Yes. I mean, these journeys into these higher places, wherever they are, seem to demand mathematical metaphors. And, you know, people with no previous association with mathematics are driven to mathematical metaphors. William Blake, the English poet, talked about the spiral of necessity. And if you remember in the 10th book of Plato's Republic, there's this amazing passage called the Myth of Ur, E-R, where this guy Ur, who is a soldier, dies, or he's killed in battle, and he lies on the battlefield 8 days dead, and then he revives magically, and he comes back, and he tells this story of what he saw in the underworld, and it is the most puzzling and amazing passage in the whole classical literature. He talks about the spindle of necessity, and he details the ratios of these various gears within gears. Let me say about the caller and his dream. The way I interpret much of what the material you deal with, Art, the weird experiences and in the ideas people generate out of it, and
0: right, real quick,
1: public attention to all that, is that something is trying to be told. The universe is trying to reach us.
0: All right, we'll pick up on this. We're at the bottom of the hour, and I've got a break here. Clock says I've got a break, so I've got a break. We'll be right back.

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West of the Rockies, including Montana, Wyoming, Colorado, and New Mexico, 1-800-618-8255. 1-800-618-8255. Now again, here's Art Bell.

0: the words of that really bear listening to, you know what? Good morning, everybody. Terrence McInnes here. I'm Art Bell. He'll be right back. All right, once again, here is Terrence McKenna. Do you remember Michael Dukakis, Terrence?
1: Yes, didn't he run for something?
0: Yeah, he ran for the presidency, and he was a fellow that took the very unfortunate video of himself in a tank bobbing up and down, trying to prove that he had a military sympathies and so forth and so on, and he looked silly. You remember that?
1: Yes.
0: Okay, well, in the debates, Michael Dukakis was absolutely floored when somebody asked him, they were talking about debating the death penalty or something, and somebody asked, well, what if somebody killed your wife? And instead of saying angry, instead of getting angry and saying, why, I'd kill this son of a bitch, you know, or whatever else people expected him to say, he was very moderate, and he was perceived to have lost the debate. So I have a Michael Dukakis-like question for you.
1: Okay.
0: And it comes by a faxer. Dear Art, you and Ms. McKenna were talking about how hung up on sex we are and how we should be more like France, where they're more open-minded about sex. One thing that is always brought up is how the president of France has a mistress, and it's no big deal because the French are so open-minded. Have you ever noticed how they're open-minded when it comes to men having a mistress, but I don't think that men are that open-minded when it comes to their own wife. Now, I don't think you'd be so open-minded if it was your wife that the president of the U.S. put the make on. Now, what do you say, Terrence?
1: Well, I'm single, fortunately. However, let me try to cast myself into
0: you
1: this.
0: Try me.
1: If the President of the United States, if I were married and the President of the United States put a make on my wife, then I suppose, like Hillary, I would have a ticket to ride. But how about the rest of us? And my point being, it's a personal matter for these people to work out. As long as it doesn't affect the functioning of government, I think it's a trivialization. People are, I mean, I'm amazed that it is so true that people will always be people, no matter wherever and however they are, that this sort of thing goes on. But on the other hand, when you read about the Harding presidency, it was pretty racy stuff. I mean, you get back to the late Roman emperors, we haven't even got traction yet, Art.
0: I haven't even got traction yet. East of the Rockies, you're on the air with Terrence McKenna. Hello, where are you, please?
2: West Haven, Connecticut.
0: All right, fire away.
2: All right, Terrence, we need, we don't need lie detectors, we need truth detectors.
1: Well, I have a state crap detectors.
2: What?
1: Perhaps we need BS detectors.
2: I have a statement on transplanetary truth and universal stalemates. But first I want to digress with Timothy Leary's idea about intelligence squared. Have you heard of that idea? That observation?
1: Sure.
2: Pardon me?
0: Now, you got to be careful because we've got a delay because of the system we're using. So it's like you've got to ask the question and then pause and listen to the answer, and then when the answer is complete, speak again, caller. Ask your question again.
2: Well, I have a statement and a question. The question, I want to comment on Timothy Leary's observation about intelligence squared and how it's a two-edged sword as regards psychedelic substances.
1: And what point do you want to make about that?
2: Well, say if you take 120 IQ as being 1 and a 60 IQ as being 0.5 and a 240 IQ as being 2, you not only square the intelligences, but you square the difference of the intelligences as well. So if you are four times as intelligent as somebody else and you take a substance, you could become 16 times as intelligent as that person. That person would actually become stupider, and you would become much smarter.
0: All right, well, let's hold it there.
1: Well, here's a slightly smoother metaphor for all this. As the sphere of knowledge expands, the surface area of ignorance necessarily grows larger. You can't do anything about that.
0: All right. Very well said. West of the Rockies, you're on the air with Terrence McKenna in the wilds of Hawaii.
3: Hello?
0: Hello there. Where are you?
3: I'm in Salt Lake.
0: Salt Lake City. All right. Turn your radio off and ask your questions, sir. Go ahead.
3: Yes, I wanted to ask Terrence what he thinks about the concept of a linear time and why people insist on all times are the same when actuality time can be cut up however it wishes to be.
0: All right, the subject of time. Let us talk about that a little bit. What would you say, Terrence, of the nature of time? I was talking to a physicist the other day who suggested that time is absolutely our invention, and that once there was nothing, then there was one thing, and then finally there were two things. And when two things existed, then we had time because we could measure how one moved against the other, how far away one was from the other. Until that moment, there was no such thing as time, and really there is no such thing as time today except as we measure it.
1: Well, there is no such thing as is a philosophical position. I think it's true that time is a cultural artifact. In other words, cultures create different kinds of time, which they then perceive as the only kind of time there is. Linear time has arisen slowly over the past 1,000 years as a consequence of the introduction of print and accurate timekeeping in the West, and just a whole bunch of cultural accidents lead us to believe that there is, you know, this unrealized future and knife-edged present, and then a world of memory that we call the past. We don't notice that we all have different pasts and that we all go to different futures. As far as whether time in the physical sense is real, this is a question probably I'm not professionally capable of answering. It seems to me, though, that the second law of thermodynamics imparts a kind of an arrow to time. And also, this new force that we mentioned earlier, Art, this anti-gravitational force that gets stronger over time, seems then to give an arrow to time. I mean, if this force gets stronger as time passes, then time is a real thing, not only to human beings, but to this force. So we have to look at that. I believe that time is in a fluctuating kind of topology, and that where our models of time have failed is that we too enthusiastically embraced probability theory. Probability theory makes the error of believing that you take a series of measurements, then you average them, then you divide by the number of measurements you took, and that this is somehow tells you something useful. That, in other words, when the measurements were taken is not important. The time is smeared out by probability theory. And I think, you know, that time is, that probability is fluctuating on many scales. The first thing you learn when you study probability in an academic situation is that chance has no memory. In other words, that the flip of a coin is not affected by the flips that preceded it. But no gambler believes that. Experience shows that if there's a run toward heads or tails, you should bet that way. Well, I think this indicates a universal tendency toward a fluctuation of probability that is how the universe actually sculpts itself into higher and higher form. This is not the theory of evolution that Darwin came up with, which sort of pushes from behind. It's a theory that there is a kind of attractor in the future that is actually shaping processes, pulling us, as it were, like iron filings, in the presence of a magnetic field, but this is a field that acts through history.
0: Well, you can even observe, Terrence, a macrocosm of that in your own life. In other words, if the coin coming up heads means good stuff happens to you, we go through these cycles where nothing, literally, almost nothing bad can happen. Everything is good. Everything's coming up heads. And then we run smack into a wall and tails will start to come up. But it doesn't seem, it does seem to run in those exact sequences that you talked about, and I can't understand why.
1: Well, you put your finger on it when you said we see this pattern even macrocosmically in our own lives.
0: Yes.
1: We see it in history. We see it in the planet's history.
0: Yep.
1: We see it at every scale where we define time, and I maintain right down to a few minutes or a few milliseconds, and that in a way we have to switch lenses when we look at nature. And probability theory carries you from complete ignorance to a blurry vision of how nature works. Then if you will turn your attention toward time and actually propound a more complex model than simply that time is invariant, then the rest of nature will snap into being. The part we can't understand yet, societies, processes, this is where our thing is not yet ready for prime time, scientific explanation.
0: When you do this new drug that you have been so enthusiastic about recently, what is, even though in real time or linear time, it's only a few minutes, what is your perception during that trip on DMT?
1: Well, concerning time, you mean?
0: Yeah. In other words, are you aware that you have only been gone for X number of minutes, or is it an experience?
1: There is an elongation of time, not a spectacular elongation of time, but what is interesting is the sense that you only do it once, and that no matter how many times you do it, it never repeats. You just go back to the same one again. It's bizarre. And so if you did it early in life, I first smoked DMT when I was about 20, I always seem then to be 20 again going into it. The other thing about DMT that suggests a time aspect is you feel like you have fetal body proportions, that your head is very large compared to your torso. And now that you've gotten me onto this subject, I'm recalling a DMT trip years ago where I did it with two women who sat across from me, and at one point in the experience, I opened my eyes, and these were both women, probably 25 years old, and one of them was running backward in time, changing into a 15-year-old, a 12-year-old, an 8-year-old, and the other one, her hair was turning white, her gums were retracting, her skin was... talk about amazement. And I didn't say anything at the time because I didn't know whether it would be interpreted personally. My personal feeling was it wasn't a statement about the personalities of either of these women or how I felt about them, that I was actually seeing time run forward and backwards at the same time. It was a lesson to me out of the DMT place, but it was definitely a strong hit of a kind of time we're not accustomed to.
0: Oh, that's a remarkable story. That really, I'm going to give that some serious thought over time in the linear world. First time caller line, you're on the air with Terrence McKenna. Hello, where are you, please?
4: I'm from Silver City, New Mexico.
0: Okay.
4: And Terrence and Art, good morning. And
1: good morning.
4: We spent some time together down in Katimaco about 5 years ago at the Entheogenic Botanical Conference. I was the clinical herbalist down there. And,
1: yes, that was a wonderful time in the rainforest of Katimaco. I'm glad you're still trucking.
4: Still working with the plants. And I have two questions. One, I was wondering if what do you feel about all of these mutating viruses and bacteria that seem to be manifesting all over the globe. And the second question, which is kind of bizarre, I think in many respects that to approach a lot of these viruses and bacterias with remedies or cures, you know, being a clinical herbalist, I sometimes look at all different forms of medicine, hallucinogenic, botanical medicine, homeopathic medicine. And recently I've been wondering if you knew of anything concerning meteorites used as medicine, specifically like the Murchison meteorite that fell in Australia in 1969. It contains many organic molecules which are not found on Earth. And I'm wondering if you've ever in your research or experience have ever come across meteorites being used as medicine, especially meteorites that contain amino acids which are not part of the, you know,
0: human. One might also, though, question whether some of the new and mutating viruses and bacteria are not being delivered by these healing meteorites. At any rate, it is a very good question, Terrence. We have all of these new little bugs that are turning against us in increasing numbers, with our ability to combat them decreasing at about the same rate. What's going on?
1: Well, one thing that's going on is we're disturbing habitats that have never been disturbed in the rainforest, in the warm tropics. I mean, that's what the Ebola thing is about, and that's what these aerosol leukemias in New Guinea are about. We're going into places where human beings have never been and busting up the joint, and nature is fighting back. This is very real, and it's problematic. Also, you mentioned, Art, there's a minority but respectable opinion in the scientific community that believes that virus particles and prions and things like this are being delivered to the Earth's surface from the extraterrestrial environment, and that this is plagues from space. That book by Fred Hoyle was very interesting, where he correlated numerous epidemics with the Earth passing through cometary veils and this sort of thing. So it wouldn't surprise me if the Earth's biota was being challenged and renewed by material from space. And I think that the inner solar system is becoming more dynamic and active. I think there's a lot of material moving around out there. This is a nightmare to the scientific and military community.
0: As a matter of fact, Terrence, they don't understand it. We have had objects coming down in Greenland, over El Paso, constantly over Colorado and Georgia and the Bay Area. More things coming down with no good astronomical explanation whatsoever. And who knows what they're bringing with them?
1: Yes, I think it's a problem. This little scare over the asteroid last week should bring people to awareness. I saw a page on the Internet that showed the number of known objects in the inner solar system superimposed over the orbits of Mars, Venus, and Earth. And I'm telling you, it's a swarm. You look at that, and it looks like collision is inevitable, that anything else would be highly improbable. And then it's just a matter of the time scales. And meanwhile, as we say, the biota of the Earth is constantly challenged by the introduction of extraterrestrial material, both active and radioactive.
0: It is all a matter of time, Terrence. And, all right, hold it right where you are, and we'll be back to do one final hour. Terrence McKenna is my guest. This is Coast to Coast AM. I'm Art Bell. Don't touch that dial.

0: From the Kingdom of Now, this is Coast to Coast AM with Art Bell. 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Please limit your faxes to one or two pages. This is Coast to Coast AM with Art Bell. Now again, here's Art.
1: Terrence McKenna's here this morning in the early hours. Not so early for him in Hawaii, about the midnight hour or so. We'll get back to him in a moment. All right, here's what Dave says the president should have said in his State of the Union address. Members of Congress, people of America, I banged her. I banged her like a cheap gong, which is not news, folks, because if you think Monica Lewinsky was the only skin flute player in my orchestra, you haven't been paying attention. The only babes in D.C. I have not tried to do are the First Lady, Reno, Albright, and Shalala, mostly because they're a little older than I like, and they have legs that former Houston Oiler Earl would envy. Which isn't to say that I don't appreciate Hillary, I do. If not for the ice water coursing through her veins, I'd be pumping gas into farm equipment in Hope, Arkansas, and she'd be married to the president. So, let me set the record straight. I dodged the draft, hid FBI files, smoked dope, flipped Whitewater property, set up a new Korean wing in the White House, fired the travel staff, paid hush money to Hubble, sold the Lincoln bedroom like an upscale Motel 6 and grabbed every ass that entered the Oval Office. Got it? Good. Now, if he'd said that or some variation of that at any point, what do you think the reaction would have been? Terrence.
2: Well, I caught the State of the Union address, and I thought it was some variation of that.
1: God, I can't top that. First-time caller line, you're on the air with Terrence McKenna. Hello.
3: Hello. I'm out here in Los Angeles. This is Jeff.
1: Yeah.
3: I'm having a problem with a little bit of Terrence's trips with DMT. I'm near 50 right now, and I used to play around with DMT in crystallized form back when I was around 20 years old. And he says that you cannot, I want to get this correct. Are you saying, Terrence, that you keep having the same trip over and over? Because I didn't find that to be true at all.
2: No, I think what I'm saying is that it takes me to the same place over and over. In other words, it's got a very unique character. It's not like anything else, and it keeps doing, it keeps being what it is each time I try it.
3: Well, I personally found myself that it didn't take me to the same place. In fact, the only way that it even took me at all to the same, even calling it the same place, was it was just an hallucinations, or I wouldn't even call them hallucinations, really. I'd call them more distortions. And I find that with most psychedelics, like LSD, for instance, that in all the trips I've taken and all the experiences I've taken with other people, that, you know, I've never personally had a bad trip, but I find that more people that have bad trips with LSD and psychedelics are people that are not stable.
2: Yes, and I agree. I said earlier that psychedelics dissolve boundaries. That's good for most of us. We're pretty tightly boundary defined, but some people are not. Some people are having an uphill battle just to keep the boundaries in place. And those people are definitely not candidates for psychedelics. I don't think psychedelics are something for everybody. I view it as a kind of a psychic and athletic calling, like ocean kayaking or rock climbing. You need to know your tools. You need to know the territory. You've got a buddy system in place, and you're physically trained and mentally prepared. That's how I see it. It's not. That's why I railed against the concept recreational drugs, which I just think is some kind of weird way to sell speed in nightclubs or something.
1: All right. Terrence, here we go again. I'm trying to devote this to the listeners because I could ask you a million questions. Wild Card Line, you're on the air with Terrence McKenna in Hawaii. Where are you, please?
4: Hello, Art and Terrence. I'm in Bob in KES country, Beaverton.
1: Oregon, okay.
4: Right. All these things you've been talking about tonight, I'd like to put them in the same pot and stir them up and see what comes out. Computers as sentient beings, when you look at the depths of our perceptions, for instance, I've been studying people's ability to perceive signals from the Earth, and then look at reverse speech with David Todd Oates and his findings that we are very much sexual beings in the underlying areas where reverse speech comes out. How are you going to put those together, all that processing, all that perceptual abilities, and then try to put that into a computer?
2: Well, in a way, what I think is going on is that the concept of the collective unconscious, which was enunciated by Carl Jung in the early decades of the 20th century, he and Freud basically discovered that the mind had a flip side that could only express itself in dreams and that was seemed very primitive and aggressive and a dark landscape. And they tried to cut some lines through it and map it. Psychedelics also threw light on that landscape. Now, if we're going to become a planetary being, we can't have the luxury of an unconscious mind. That's something that goes along with the monkey stage of human culture. And so comes then the prosthesis of technology, that all our memories and all our sciences and our projective planning abilities can be downloaded into a technological artifact, which is almost our child or our friend or our companion in the historical adventure. And this is all being done by very switched on people who learned the rules of the unconscious in the 60s, largely from psychedelics, and are now in a position to technologically implement a cultural artifact, the internet, that actually casts light into the unconscious. I mean, I believe in information, and I believe if people can find out, you know the truth, and it will set you free. Well, the internet is opening up the avenues to truth to more people faster than at any time in history. And this was not the plan of the managerial class or the nation state or the corporate elites. It's a side to the technologies that they put in place that they never foresaw, as is always the case.
1: Actually, the internet, of course, the genesis of it was with our very own government. Do you think that they, in effect, birthed their own worst enemy?
2: In a sense, they created their successor. They transcended themselves. When they built a network that could withstand thermonuclear exchanges, they built a multi-centered dynamic organism that lived on information, and it quickly spread to the universities, the think tanks, and beyond that to the corporations, and beyond that to you and me. And now it's so embedded in the very life of global capitalism that the nation state has just been told to keep its mitts off. This whole Telecommunications Decency Act scenario showed that when the chips are down, the world corporate state is very able to assert its control and ownership of the internet and how it's used.
1: East of the Rockies, you're on the air with Terrence McKenna. Hi, where are you, please?
5: Hi, this is Byron in Shreveport, Louisiana.
1: Yes, sir.
5: Yes, sir, Art. I love this show. I just discovered you this month. I didn't know such a good thing was on the air late at night.
1: Well, it's as I tell people, it is different.
5: It certainly is, sir, especially for those of us who work nights, and then on our nights off, we can't sleep. So this is wonderful. Well, here's a question I have for Terrence. This has been happening to me for some time. When I heard Terrence speak of the universe reaching out to us or trying to, it brought home to me some things that are happening. When I was getting my first degree, I took a philosophy course, and I asked my professor, I said, sir, do you ever have patterns come to you? And he said, what do you mean patterns? I said, well, I'll be going along doing my business, and on the news or in a magazine or a book, a word, an unusual word, jumps out at me. And I'll go, okay, I'm a word hound, so I kind of take note. Then, later that same day or the next day, the very same unusual word jumps out at me again. And then the next day, in a very different place, the very same unusual, heretofore rarely or if maybe never seen word pops up again. So I thought, well, maybe something is trying to tell me something. So I would take note of that word. Then I go along for months, and then it happens again with another word. I didn't know what to call this phenomenon, so I just called it a pattern because it kept reappearing. But I wondered, if, you know, when Terrence mentioned the universe trying to reach out to us, Terrence, do you suppose that could be one form of some outer intelligence reaching in? Or
1: it may not be that deep philosophically. I'll give you one answer. For example, if you go out and buy a new Chevy, a Nova car, all right?
5: Right.
1: Heretofore, you will not have noticed Novas. Now you will suddenly see Novas everywhere.
5: Yes, sir, that's true.
1: So it may be that, or it may be deeper. Terrence, what do you say?
2: Well, it's funny, again, to mention Jung. He had this concept which he called synchronicity, which is the apparent coincidence of a mental state with an event in the exterior world. And what I mean by that is you're walking along the street thinking about Mr. Fishman, to whom you owe money, and suddenly there's a fish right on the street in front of you. This is called a synchronicity, and Jung felt that there was a kind of what he called a causal connectedness, and that this was how the unconscious attempted to communicate by juxtaposing thoughts with exterior events that seem related to them in some magical way. And if you're, you know, sometimes synchronicities one or two a week and we just sort of notice it and pass on, but they can build. And when we're going through spiritual crises or when we're intoxicated on psychedelic drugs, for example, these synchronicities can multiply until the whole exterior world seems to be trying to communicate something to you. And it's alarming to ordinary psychiatrists because they call it delusions of grandeur. Mm. The patient thinks the world is trying to communicate with him. But having been on the inside of this, I can tell you, it's very powerful, and a lot of Chinese philosophical thinking has been based on recognizing this synchrony, this resonance between mind and nature at critical times.
1: So as you see this fish reminding you of the man who owes you money, flopping on the ground, gasping and dying out of the water, do you take pleasure?
2: Well, I had a dead fish in my image, so it wasn't an issue for me.
1: It didn't flop. All right.
2: No, it didn't flop. In fact, it was quite light.
1: West of the Rockies, you're on the air with Terrence McKenna. Hello, where are you, please?
6: No, I'm from Sacramento, California.
1: All right, you're going to have to yell at us from Sacramento. Go ahead.
6: Okay. Terrence, I was just wondering, at your current standpoint relative to the great scheme of things, what would your answer be to the old question, what is the meaning of life? On our stay here on Earth?
1: Oh, wonderful question. One that we started with yesterday. You might ask it this way. What is the greatest question that humanity could have answered for itself?
2: Well, you know, in classical philosophy, they said, here's what classical philosophy is about. Who are we? Where did we come from? Where are we going? These are the three questions. Everything arises from this. Each leads on to the other. Mm-hmm. I've tried to look at the question, where did we come from and have proposed theories about it. By looking into my body brain with drugs and meditation and just analytical thinking, I've tried to look at who are we, and then the great unanswered question is, where are we going? You know, what is to be the destiny of the human race? Are we an episode in the biology of this planet, or will we build an Eden strung along the Milky Way and from there to yet grander and greater things? We don't know how much intelligence there is in the universe, but we certainly know that something has broken out on this planet in our species that is like nothing else in the order of nature.
1: What if we are nothing more than a virtual zit on the face of reality?
2: Well, if by virtual you mean that we are inside some kind of artificial simulacrum, that
1: yes,
2: this is
1: yes,
2: a piece
1: yes, yes,
2: of software being run,
1: yes.
2: Well, then the question is, by who and to what end? I could think of that. My life is so much like a story that I'm constantly asking the question, who writes this?
1: Who writes this stuff?
2: Who writes this stuff? I mean, who thought me up? Who thought Art Bell up and put us talking like this in front of 22 million people? That doesn't happen in reality. That kind of thing happens in art of a very finely honed sort. And so I want to know, what is the medium and who is the artist and who's paying for this production?
1: First-time caller line, you're on the air with Terrence McKenna. Hello.
7: Hello, Terrence. Hello, Art.
1: Hi. Oh, you're weak too, boy. I have weak phone connections.
7: Okay,
1: yell at us, sir.
7: I'll yell.
1: Oh, that's better.
7: Okay. First of all, I want to say that I've had some DMT experiences, and I've had the privilege of doing them outside the jurisdiction of the United States.
2: Louder, please.
1: Yeah, louder. He says he's had DMT experiences outside the jurisdiction of the U.S.
7: Anyway.
2: Yes, Sam.
7: Anyway, I've had very similar experiences to the kinds of things that you, Terrence, have been talking about. Also, when I did something else, it brought me to a new space. And what I did is I had 3 grams of psilocybin mushrooms, and I did this in a ritual sort of way. I did a confession first to a friend to get things off my chest, and I sent out prayers. And it was a very directed ritual.
1: Let me put that question to him. He said that what he did, grams of psilocybin and so forth, he did in a very ritualistic way. Do you think that there would be anything to that, in effect, cleansing yourself before doing something like that?
2: Well, certainly energy follows attention. You don't have to be a rocket scientist to understand this. Energy follows attention. And then, you know, while it's true these things are dramatically affecting the mind, they are physical drugs, and they are going into your body. So, you know, not eating for 4 to 6 hours, not having recently soaked up on Big Macs or a lot of antibiotics or junk food, you know. I mean, obvious, reasonable rules are in place.
1: All right, we're going to have to hold it right there. We're at the bottom of the hour, and we'll head into the final portion in a moment. Terrence McKenna, my guest this morning. I'm Art Bell. From the high desert in the middle of the night, this is Coast to Coast AM.

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1: It is. Hello and good morning, everybody. Terrence McKenna's here for about another 25 minutes or so. Here's kind of an interesting facts, a dissenting facts, and here's what it says. Computers, as we know them, will never become self-aware. They barely work. They do what I program them to do. I design the system-embedded software. And if you only knew how screwed up the software is, you wouldn't be worrying about the Y2K bug. As a matter of fact, if the internet itself actually ever did become self-aware, the first thing it would do would be to delete Windows 95.
2: After the sun goes down, after the stars come out, after dark, it's the world of Art Bell. Now, after dark is more than just the time beyond daylight. After dark is the definitive chronicle of nighttime radio, the Art Bell newsletter. And a fresh, exciting copy could be delivered right to your door every month. You've listened to Art on Coast to Coast AM, and you heard him on Dreamland. Now, for those who want more, there's After Dark. Every issue is packed with interviews, news analysis, photographs, many in color, hilarious cartoons, reader contributions, and, of course, Art's personal insights. That toll-free subscription number is 1-800-917-4278. That's 1-800-917-4278. The night has closed in. Art Bell is here, and so is After Dark.
1: And so is Terrence McKenna. And that is an attitude, Terrence, of a programmer who does this embedded software thing and admits to being totally screwed, said it's never going to be self-aware. That is, I guess, one attitude. Is that macro thinking of one single programmer who is failing to embrace what's actually really going on?
3: Well, while we were off air, I was online and looking at the AI pages, and I would just recommend to someone with that attitude that they search words like super intelligence, artificial intelligence, and look at the stuff posted on the web. I work with a computer every day. I don't have the same experience as the person you quoted. I find the evolution of software, I can't keep up with it. I don't feel any of us have written software that takes advantage of the hardware's capabilities. In other words, no one has tested the edge of the hardware. The failure is in the software writing department. But if you look at what people like Bruce Damar at Digital Space are doing, the Singularity web pages, the artificial intelligence web pages, the transhuman web pages, the
1: we're getting a little break up here. Wouldn't the real evolution begin when nanotechnology becomes a reality, and these machines then begin to either replicate themselves or to write their own software, taking leaps beyond what we can do? Because I think you're right.
3: Well, that would be one revolution. Another, I think, that will come sooner is when everything is implants. When, you know, the equivalent of today's computer is something that you chain to nervous system interfacing, so that we don't feel it as a machine, we feel it as a capacity of our own mind. This will come.
1: All right. East of the Rockies, you're on the air. Good morning with Terrence McKenna. Where are you, please?
4: Now, this is Bill in Wisconsin.
1: Bill, you're going to have to yell at us. Go ahead.
4: Okay, how's that?
1: Better.
4: You were talking a little bit about the fish on the sidewalk.
3: Right.
4: And I have had experience with LSD. I was a part of an experiment in the 1970s or mid-70s, and we were allowed to inject 3 bottles of Sandoz LSD, 100 micrograms each at the same time, so 300 micrograms IV. And since that time, I've had experiences, oh, hundreds of experiences, similar to the fish on the sidewalk. I'll give you just one quick one. And I want to take it one step further and ask you this question. On the way to the motor vehicle department, I borrowed $35 from my girlfriend to get my motorcycle back in the 70s. And I said, wouldn't it be something, you know, to see an interesting plate come up? Well, it came up UIO 35.
3: Perfect example. Now, what's your question?
4: Well, to take the fish story one step further, and I've found it hundreds of times since then, that not only does it reflect what you're thinking or whatever, but reality seems to actually change as you walk, change as you think.
3: Yes, well, now I would say that this is a clue to the fact that the story you've been told by science and physics and chemistry and all that is simply... You're a person in a story. Because all such things don't go on in the world of ordinary probability and ordinary physics. And so it's like a certain point in the evolution of your understanding where you realize that physics and chemistry and all that is not what it's about, that you're inside a story. And I think the juice in that insight is that you can then try and figure out whose story is it. In other words, is it your story, or do you exist in this story to open the door for somebody on page 220, and is that it? And then, of course, the ultimate aspiration to become the author of the story. Imagine.
4: I am the author at times, okay?
1: Other times, you're nothing but a bit player.
4: That's it.
3: That's right, and the trick is to get some handle on those moments when you are the author.
4: I've been working at it.
1: All right, excellent. Thank you. Thank you very much. Very good question, actually. First time caller line, you're on the air with Terrence McKenna. Hello.
5: Yes. I eventually wanted to get to, I have a physical condition known as cough syncope, and when I combine that with the Hatha yoga discipline known as Uddi Anapana, and I am a 60s child as well, I'm your ages, and I have experimented with purple Owsley's originally, I trigger an internal biological, I could be a natural production of DMT. It allows me to enter a prolonged, I guess we call it flow consciousness now. Lucid dreaming's involved, synchronicity's involved.
3: Well, we were talking earlier about this, about yoga as a chemical factor.
5: Yeah, I've listened to the full 2 hours now. I have not disagreed with a single word I've heard, except for perhaps what you said in the introduction, Art. It was Tom Wolfe's electric Kool-Aid acid test, Ken Kesey and the others on the bus. It's 10,000 hits of original Purple Owsley's. It's buried out near Winnemucca. 50,000 hits of Blue Santos. But, you know, my experience analytically takes me, you mentioned, probability theory, and really that comes down to quantum mechanics now, and you begin to understand non-locality. And when you look at it from Masaz Eliade's shamanism, archaic techniques of ecstasy, Dene's book, Consciousness Explained, where you look at the AI parallel computing back through von Neumann machine, making us believe, all right, that we have individual identities, just another belief system. All of this, you know, really does take us, I think, to the geometrical structures that you talk about.
3: What we're going to have to understand is that psychedelic experience and quantum mechanical theories actually come together. The brain is the perfect instrument for exploring these microphysical low energy states, and yoga and shamanism and psychedelics, this has been going on for a long time, not using metaphors drawn out of the evolution of modern science, but using equally powerful metaphors created in different contexts. But the big news is the future prosecution of science into new areas is going to involve using the brain as an instrument and giving up the idea of scientific objectivity as a naive positivist notion, and let's just get down and explore being with all the means at our disposal, chief of which are pharmacological and chemical.
1: And while you hang on, I suppose, tenuously, however strongly, to this scientific paradigm, you're not going anywhere, right?
3: Right. We see what's held, one of the issues around

0: with some safety. Is that a fair assessment?
1: That's about it. By voluntarily becoming a physical hermit, I get to have a podium in cyberspace.
0: Wildcard Line, you're on the air with Terrence McKenna. Good morning.
2: Oh, good morning. I'm calling from KHVH Honolulu.
0: Honolulu. Oh, boy, what a route.
1: Yeah, louder, please.
2: Okay. Terrence, are you in the Big Island? Because the New Agers say the Big Island is like an energy vortex. You have Pele, the volcano, and Pele, which is also a Hawaiian goddess. And then I was looking at the map.
1: No, I don't think you have to be as sensitive to perceive that the Big Island is an energy center. We got the world's largest volcano here. Right in the middle of the Pacific Ocean, we feel protected by Pele. She puts lots of mercury vapor into the air and keeps real estate cheap and tourists away.
2: And then do you like being there? Because, like, I was looking at the map. The Big Island is 180 degrees, almost exactly the other side of the world from the pyramids of Giza, which is another energy vortex.
1: No, what interests me about the Big Island is that it's at 19 degrees 30 minutes north, which is the critical place to study the skies of Mexico. That means that the skies off my front porch are the same skies I see when I go to Palenque and Uxmal and all the Mayan sites. So I love that.
0: All right. East of the Rockies, you're on the air with Terrence McKenna. Where are you, please?
3: That'd be J27 on your Minnesota state map, Art.
0: All right.
3: And I listened to you probably for the past year or so, and I wouldn't, it's unbelievable how hard it is to get through, but I tried twice, and
0: here you are.
3: And here I am. And also to Terrence. I used to subscribe to High Times, and they had a pictorial back in the 70s of over 150 different varieties of indica from Hawaii. Do you believe that to be true? And also, I have another question.
1: It may have been true then. They fly hard out here and have driven the pot growers pretty far underground. I mean, there's definitely still Primo Pacalolo, but it's not like it was in the roaring 70s.
3: Yeah, but there are, I used to live in Northern California, and I experienced red hair and purple hair Sensimilia, and it's probably is, you know, the Dom Perignon of you know, that region, in my experiences. And also I have one other statement that between your two minds, I'm just wondering if, you know, could be possible that I had surgery, major surgery over a year and a half ago, and kind of saw it coming in that you know, I was slowing down and my life was coming to an end. And now, after recovery, that I'm getting this feeling that, other than just an act of kindness, which is possible, and I'm a nice individual, but I just seem to be looking, for my age, I look young, and I just keep to myself, and I'm kind to other people, but lately, over the past week to 10 days, people that I normally wouldn't have contact with are smiling at me, and it just seems to me like I had this image of the look of death, but it's channeling through these people, and, you know, they recognize me in that certain way. I'm just wondering if that's as crazy or if that could be true.
0: No, you're going to die.
3: Well, that's
1: someday.
3: Right.
0: I don't know, Terrence.
1: I don't know. You know, intuition is intuition, and noise is noise, and it's a very hard call and a very important one. So what you do is you cook it in your mind, and then you go with what feels right.
0: All right. West of the Rockies, you're on the air with the answer man, Terrence McKenna.
4: Hi, Terrence. This is Phil listening to 610 KONA. I heard you last 23rd May last year, and do you have an information letter available to those without computers? Do you have anything new published in the last year, and have you had any new revelations in the past year?
0: All right, well, a lot of past year there. Do you share through any other medium other than the internet, Terrence?
1: The internet is pretty much it. I have books and I'm interviewing.

0: interviewed a lot, and I've been interviewed in the past year in Magical Blend, and then but usually in small rave and music magazines seem interested in me. The internet is the place where there is endless amounts of my material, much of it put up not by me, and thank you to those people who do that. I think that's probably the place to get the most information about me. I was thinking the other night about DMT, and I thought of a phrase I've used to describe it, Arabian hyperspace, and I searched on the internet, and it spat out my own text at me. It was a very weird moment.
1: Yeah, it must have been. It really must have been weird.
0: There's plenty of Terrence McKenna on the net.
1: Well, you know, here you mentioned hyperspace, you mentioned 19 degrees, not 19.5, but 19. Have you ever listened to Richard Hoagland and his discussions about hyperdimensional physics?
0: Oh, yeah. The problem is, Art, I knew these guys too soon. I knew them so long ago that I know how squirrely they truly are. I've played poker with them.
1: All right. One last. I think we're almost out of time. Wild Card Line, you're on the air with Terrence McKenna. Where are you, please?
2: Aloha, Art. I'm in Captain Cook. I'm actually about 1,000 feet north of 19.5. And I wanted to ask Terrence a couple of questions. One was about cannabis and Ibogaine. And the other was I wanted to thank him for at one time he was going to be a witness in my trial for the religious use of cannabis here in Kona. And,
0: is your question about cannabis and Ibogaine?
2: Well, I'm interested in the fact, or what you think of the fact that they're the only two plants that are illegal to grow in the United States, and Ibogaine being an addiction interrupter.
0: Ibogaine was put in that Schedule 1 in that week of hysteria back in 1996, was put in, including compounds later found not even to be active in human beings. I think it is a tremendous detriment and an indictment of the scientific establishment that it doesn't fight back more against government. You know, in the Middle Ages, medical students would steal corpses off the gallows in order to get bodies to do dissections, which the church had forbidden. And where is the courage of science now, big science even, that it allows government to set the agenda in the area of exploring substances which affect the human mind?
1: The answer, Terrence, is they're chicken. Now, we're out of time. I want to ask you one quick question. One of our network employees just came back from Hawaii, Honolulu, and elsewhere, and said the island is like a crispy critter. It's so dry. She had never seen Hawaii in the state it's in right now. Is that true?
0: The way the El Nino works is these huge storms in California, that's all our winter water. And we, until a week ago, had not seen a drop of rain since before Halloween.
1: Wow.
0: Now we're getting weak rain occasionally, but people who didn't store water are in trouble, and the coffee people are screaming.
1: Boy, that's almost impossible to imagine, recalling the Hawaii that I saw when I was living on Maui. Listen, that's it. We've gone through all the hours, Terrence, and once again, you have been ever so gracious. What a wonderful interview, and aside from a few interruptions, your new phone system in the wilderness is working just spiffy. Terrence, gotta say goodnight.
0: It's a great pleasure to talk to you, Art. Good luck.
1: Take care. And when I come, I want to see you, Terrence, all right?
0: We got a guest room for you.
1: you take care, my friend. That's Terrence McKenna, folks. That's it for tonight. I'm sorry. Clock says I got to go. From the high desert, I'm Art Bell. Good night.

0: 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Tonight featuring Coast to Coast AM from July 10th, 2002.
1: From the high desert and the great American Southwest of the Jewel, good evening, good morning, good afternoon, and welcome to the most listened, largest all-night radio talk show in the world. This is called Coast to Coast AM. And it's actually Coast to Coast, Coast to Coast AM. Coming up in a moment, Linda Moulton Howe with updates on Cuba. Yes, there's new information on Cuba. And, of course, all the crop circles popping up in Europe. Actually, not just England, but in Europe. And we're in that season right now, hot and heavy. Quick news, the Dow today fell like a rock, 283.41. 283 points down to 88.1350. Aye, aye, aye. The NASDAQ fell 35.11, or 2.5%. Bad news. Markets in trouble. People don't trust. That's what it's all about. People don't trust. They don't believe anymore. And there's another corporation added to the list of those in trouble. It's just going to keep going. It's going to get worse and worse and worse. As a matter of fact, Dick Cheney is being sued. Somebody said he did something wrong with regard to a corporation a long time ago. Listen, there's been a big find. The windblown desert of Chad has opened a new window on early human evolution, a hominid skull that would be 6 to 7 million years old, or at least 2 million years older than any skull previously discovered is found. A stunning find unearthed by Michael Burnett of the University of Poitiers in France and his team. He said, quote, "It's a lot of emotion. I have in my hand the beginning of the human lineage I've been looking for 25 years. He said the divergence between chimp and human must be even older than we thought. Once again, it happens. Science rethinks as it gets absolutely irrefutable facts in hand.
0: Now, let's go back to the night of July 10th, 2002, on Art Bell, Somewhere in Time.

0: And now, from Philadelphia, Pennsylvania, she's done many documentaries on the ecology. She's been, a reporter with me, both on Dreamland and then this program for more years than I think I'd rather think about right now. She has many, many credits. She's been a science reporter for so long, into so many interesting things, and there are so many interesting things going on in the world right now. From Philadelphia, Pennsylvania, here is Linda Moulton Howe. Linda, welcome.
1: Thanks, Art. You know, that was February, I think, of 92 or 93 that you and I started working on Dreamland together.
0: Well, thank you for reminding me of that.
1: Well, it was a year ago that I first reported the startling comments made by ocean engineer Paulina Zalitsky in Havana, Cuba, that she had found, quote, possibly a sunken city built in the pre-classic period and populated by an advanced civilization similar to the early Teotihuacan culture of Yucatan. And these are quotes from that report a year ago. Researchers using sonar equipment have discovered at a depth of about 2,200 feet.
0: 1.5 mile, roughly.
1: That's right. A huge land plateau with clear images of what appears to be urban development, partly covered by sand. From above, the shapes resemble pyramids, roads, and buildings, unquote. Tonight, I have a high-resolution side-scan sonar image and a video frame of a pyramidal structure that Paulina has been studying, and they are at my website report at www.earthfiles.com.
0: I'll be damned. She sent you a video?
1: A frame of one of these pyramidal structures.
0: Wow.
1: And at the top of the earthfiles.com headlines page is a link that'll take people directly to this report tonight.
0: Okay.
1: Now, originally, Paulina had hoped to have a robot on the ocean floor by this summer, but its cost is about $2 million, and it's been an obstacle. So far, the National Geographic Society continues to express interest in adding its resources and media production efforts to the exploration. But to date, no official contract has been signed. So Paulina and her husband, Paul Weinzweig, have taken on other work to pay bills, and periodically they have sent remote-operated vehicles known as ROVs down to pick up small rocks that lay on the thick sand around these large megalithic stone structures. Mm-hmm. Some of those samples have gone to geologist Dr. Manuel Iturralde, who works for Cuba's Natural Museum of Science and History in Havana. Since early spring 2002, Dr. Iturralde has studied side-scan sonar images and videotape from the half-mile-deep site and has concluded that he cannot assign a completely natural geological explanation for the huge rectangular-shaped rocks that stand on a kind of vast white field of deep sand spread over 20 square kilometers. He presented some of his research in May at the International Geophysical Meeting in London. And now he is waiting and expects around July 19th for the first analyses of some of the rock samples. Until then, he is reserving opinion about the composition of the megalithic structures. However, Paulina Zalitsky says they are polished granite, not indigenous to either Cuba or the Yucatan.
0: Polished granite?
1: Polished granite.
0: You mean as in the pyramids?
1: Well, that is yet to be determined.
0: Well, that's what's over there is polished granite in some cases, right?
1: And you will hear in this upcoming interview where Paulina says that polished granite can be found, but not in the Yucatan or Cuba. I talk with both Paulina and Dr. Iturralde this week about their current research and theories about what might have happened off the extreme northwestern Cuba peninsula.
0: Okay, here we go. Some think perhaps Atlantis.
2: Samples that we recovered from ocean bottom just beside our structures, we call them megalithic structures, are granite stone, completely polished, with some incrustations of fossils of organic creatures that normally live on the surface, not on the sea, on ocean bottom, which is very interesting because it's evidence that the whole surface sunk to the depth of 700 meters. And what we find on ocean bottom is abysmal fractures from which probably the magma and volcanic ash came out. And from these fractures, we're able to delineate a configuration of the land that sank, because it, you can see them clearly. Land that sank is very obvious from our imaging of the ocean bottom, and you can see bays like harbors, and it's all at the depth of 900-700 meters.
1: Geologically, does Dr. Itarazi and the others have any idea volcanically, was it one large eruption or a series of eruptions that caused that?
2: Series of eruptions, and as he's saying, it is still active.
1: Mm-hmm.
2: It's still active. Series of eruptions that produced tectonic movement, major tectonic movement, to a such a degree that land is sinking.
1: Mm-hmm.
2: And that was long ago. Geologically. Now, what happened recently geologically is that land that is joining the Yucatan Islands between Yucatan and Cuba. They sank recently. Also, geologically and botanically, in terms of all organic life, Yucatan and Cuba, this northeast extreme of Cuba, which is Peninsula Guanacabibe, are completely identical. Completely identical. It's the same stone, limestone,
1: mm-hmm.
2: and the same organic life, and the same botanic and animal representative.
1: Mm-hmm.
2: So, it's very obvious that land that was joining, is what we found on ocean bottom, that this land that was joining Yucatan and Cuba. But this land was sinking because of the tectonic movements, which were occurring very suddenly.
1: Right.
2: And of course, earthquakes and volcanoes were accompanying this tectonic movement. Tectonic movement is not something, you know, that moves softly.
1: Right.
2: It always accompanied by dramatic volcano and earthquake activity.
1: Right.
2: And so what we saw on ocean bottom were the bays and the coastal lines of the island that sank.
1: And until
2: and we think there were series of islands. Pardon?
1: A series of islands. And until you discovered these megalithic structures a half mile down, no one had understood that there were a series of volcanic eruptions that caused a large landmass to sink straight down.
2: Correct. Yes. That's the most fascinating part of it. One area between the fractures, not on the fractures, it's between the fractures, was left undisturbed and just sank flat without fractures. And on this area, we can observe those megalithic structures or constructions. And they have completely different and independent alineation from geological faults, from geology of the sunken land, or geology of island Cuba.
1: Hmm.
2: Completely independent alienation of their own.
1: As if they are something that was used to construct but came from someplace else.
2: We don't know yet, but it obviously didn't come from Cuba. That's one thing. The stone that we recovered from ocean bottom is very polished granite. And and all of the peninsula Guanacabibe, that's northeast part of Cuba, all of this peninsula is limestone, very fractured limestone. So it's geologically, it's totally foreign to Cuba.
1: Totally foreign.
2: It's also foreign, yes, but it's also but it's also not known in Yucatan, because Yucatan is also limestone and not granite. Granite is somewhere only in the center of Mexico.
1: And these granite, these polished granite megalithic structures, in the sampling you've been doing so far, they are covered with several feet of volcanic ash?
2: They're covered with several meters, not feet.
1: Okay.
2: Of volcanic ash.
1: And it covers the whole several square kilometers that are...
2: It covers approximately this beautiful, beautiful, flat, clean area. Nothing else in this area. And it covers approximately 20 square kilometers of this area. And it's flat, completely flat, huge silicon field, right? Silicon field.
1: Mm-hmm.
2: And in the middle of all of that, there are these megalithic structures. You know, surfacing.
1: And
2: out of it.
1: And this covers 20 square kilometers.
2: Yes, ma'am.
1: Does Dr. Iturralde and other geologists, do they have a hypothesis about how 20 square kilometers could drop straight down?
2: The whole island sank, and the whole thing sank. Probably what we think, before it really happens, that Cuba and Yucatan at one historical time, both joined, but little by little this land was fractured and sank to the ocean bottom.
1: What in your own mind is the very next most important thing that you could do to collect some kind of sample from the megalithic structure area?
2: I wouldn't be able to do any serious work without a robot that is working on ocean floor,
1: mm-hmm.
2: because I need stability,
1: mm-hmm.
2: in order to be able to make an opening in a massive megalithic structure, okay? And we need to make an opening in order to enter. Also, National Geographic were interested in investigating the site with submersible.
1: Right.
2: So that might be another good opportunity.
1: Do the submersibles have the ability to drill into stone?
2: No, submersibles don't. They just have ability to observe with human eyes.
1: Okay, and videotape.
2: Not video camera, yeah, and videotape, but always it's done by humans.
1: And if you can get this robot made and down there that costs about $2 million, you would be able to photograph, and the robot would show light so that you could photograph better, but it would also be able to drill into the megalithic structure?
2: Oh, yes. I would be able to make opening and to enter inside the structures. What I'm the most interested in is to enter inside, because if there are some artifacts, they should be inside the structures and not outside.
1: If National Geographic can get this funding together, then you might be able to go forward full time and get the robot down there that can both photograph and collect samples.
2: Yes, that's right. And discover a completely new page in our history.
1: Today, I was also able to talk with geologist Dr. Manuel Iturralde from the Cuban Museum of Science and Natural History in Havana. Dr. Iturralde presented a scientific paper about the deep water megalithic structures a couple of months ago in London at the May 2002 International Geophysical Meeting. Dr. Iturralde.
3: I have been working with the data provided by Paulina already for 3 months, and I have been observing the side scan sonar images also the video images, plus some samples recovered from different places within the area where the megalithic stones are, and also from an area located to the south of this region. My impression is, first, that the structures that are in the megalithic area at the 600 to 700 meter depth, I cannot explain these structures by any geological means right now. So I am not sure that I can find a geological explanation for the origin of these structures.
1: So the structures, just so I'm clear, the structures don't fit into any natural explanation currently.
3: Yeah, this is that geologically, I mean naturally, I cannot give a logical explanation now. So I am not telling that they are artificial, but what I say is that right now I don't have a good explanation as to the origin by natural cause of these structures.
0: And so the mystery deepens.
1: Well, it really is one in which we are finally getting data in physical evidence. He said for me to call him by next Thursday or Friday for the first lab reports on some of the rocks that Paulina Zelizky has been able to get up with the ROV. That is going to be very interesting. But as he pointed out to me, until they are truly able to drill into one of these rectangular, almost carved-like structures, he says he can't say definitely that he will pass off and that the composition is granite or something else. He really wants to know what the drilling is. And he also made a very interesting point that for the last 50,000 years, they know that the island of Cuba has been under the water and has risen back up, gone back under the water, risen back up in this very seismic active area. And he thinks that perhaps what they're also on the track of is that an island or islands or the end of the peninsula might have been shaken loose or started to fall apart maybe as long as 50,000 years ago and has slowly over millennia been settling down to this very deep half-mile depth.
0: Okay. All right. We're going to break here at the bottom of the hour, and then I'm going to hit you with a theory from a guest the other night that might explain all of this. I'm Art Bell from the High Desert. This is Coast to Coast AM. Stay right there.
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1: So the mystery off the coast of Cuba definitely deepens. Polished granite, the structure is not indigenous to the area of Cuba, and it all sank a half mile below the ocean. How long ago? Well, I do have a thought about that.

0: Once again, here is Linda Moulton Howe. And Linda, I had a man on the other night named John Cogan, a graduate of the University of Washington, who has a theory that there was a bolide 10,500 years ago that traversed the skies over North America from northwest to southeast, passing over South Carolina, leaving identifying marks in the geology of South Carolina. And then he gave us a lat longitude in the Atlantic where he thinks this thing came down. I was just thinking this would have passed just roughly over that area, or a little north of that area, on that trajectory. Interesting.
1: Well, I did a story about the Carolina, that's what they call them, the Carolina Bays. Earlier this, I guess it was really toward the end of 2001, and I show some of the satellite maps where these craters are all over North and South Carolina, and apparently there are one or two or three craters that extend out into the Atlantic. A satellite photograph shows one, and that is a story at earthfiles.com. I think it's in the December 1st or the December 15th, 2001 Earth Files report. You can see quite a bit about those Carolina Bays. And the issue, as in so much of this, is when exactly did it happen? There's nobody who disputes that something scattered all of these crater-like depressions that have filled up with water in a lot of places, and that there are these craters going out into the Atlantic. But when exactly did it happen? And Dr. Ederaldi has done some research into the Yucatan legends and mythologies, along with Paulina Zelitsky, and it is very true that the Mayans and some of the other natives have long had a story about how their ancestors lived on an island off to the west that vanished beneath the waves.
0: There you are.
1: And that's the way they've talked about it.
0: The part I don't get is not indigenous to the area. That really deepens the mystery significantly.
1: Especially coming from Dr. Ederaldi. He's an extremely respected geologist. He works for the Museum of Natural History in Havana. And he may be teaching or making some presentations in a university in the United States in the next few months. And he feels that whatever these structures are, that when he said in that excerpt that he can't say definitely that they're artificial, but that he has so far not come up with any logical explanation for how these very large and with a rectangular structure for the most part, but with a definite pyramidal shape, at least in the one that they did get on one of the ROV videotapes. And everybody would like so much to get back down there with better light and with more videotape, and they've tried this summer, but it is not easy. They're not able to do this full time. The equipment challenge is huge. It is down a half mile. The water is extremely cold, and I understand that the current can be very rapid there, and that's why they need this robot down there. And they have said that National Geographic really would like to see if they can pull together the resources to accelerate this investigation process. And at earthfiles.com, at the bottom of my report tonight, I do have some contact information at the National Geographic Society for anybody who may be working in or represents or knows somebody, an individual or an organization, who might want to contact National Geographic about how to put together funding for what could be, as Paulina Zelitsky said, turning truly a new leaf, a new page in our history, because something extraordinary may be down there.
0: Something extraordinary is also happening in Europe. We're well into the crop circle season, and it's a doozy so far. Anything to report?
1: Oh, yes. New formations. Talked with researchers in Holland today, in Germany today, in England today. England is up to 22 formations. Holland is up to 6. Germany is up to 32, now has more than England in Germany. Very complicated story there. But, you know, one of the sub-themes has been the terrible weather in England. It has been raining and raining, and it's been cold.
0: Sounds like Texas.
1: And Charles Mallett stressed today that not only did this new formation that was found yesterday afternoon, and he went out into it, and this is, again, at West Overton in Wiltshire, where that incredible double spiral, the coiled serpent, the two coiled serpents going in opposite directions were found.
0: It's actually beautiful.
1: Oh, it is. So this is in the same field area of West Overton, and this new formation, I've got a photograph at the top of my earthfiles.com headlines page tonight from Charles. He got it to me late this afternoon, and it's a pole shot. We will be getting, hopefully, tomorrow morning, good aerials of what it looks like from the air, but you can get a feel of it on the ground with Charles' pole shot. And he stressed that that this had to have come in what was rain, and there was no mud anywhere that he could find. But the most extraordinary of all is what happened at Stonehenge on July 4th. And this, to many people who have been investigating crop formations going back at the end of the 80s, this amazing formation that came down in young wheat and spans about 750 feet, placed very specifically between three burial mounds at one end of a field, as if this is the reason why it is there, came also in rain. It is incredible when you look at it. You look at the aerials of this extraordinary formation.
0: So they know for sure it was formed in rain.
1: It was formed in rain. It had been raining for approximately 4 days before this formation. And I have a wonderful insight into what this is like from Charles Mallett, who is a co-owner of the Silent Circle Cafe in Wiltshire now, and has been in maybe 200, 300 formations in the last decade.
0: All right.
1: And he and his wife, afraid that the farmer was going to cut this down because the farmer was so angry, they got into the field at 6 o'clock in the morning on Friday, July 5th. Charles Mallett.
0: Hey, here we go. Listen carefully.
2: When we saw it, it was like, quick, Jesus, you know, that is something really amazing there in the field. You can actually see Stonehenge in a picture. It's actually adjacent and across to A303. And a couple of fields back, half a mile maybe, up a dirt track. So what we were looking at was like a formation that, you know, it was 11 tram lines wide. Huge. We've done a rough calculation, and it's between 720 and 750 feet, approximately. But I mean, from a purely aesthetic point of view, it is absolutely stunning. And I would say something absolutely very interesting. In fact, we only determined this ourselves like 15 minutes ago, sitting around our kitchen table, which is, do you remember the formation from Hackpen Hill, 1999, Linda?
1: Absolutely.
2: Hackpen Hill, 1999, it happened on the 4th of July. So essentially what we're looking at is an aesthetically amazing elaboration on the Hackpen Hill formation. I mean, the geometry is essentially the same at the center, so we're looking at almost like the completing of the task. It's as if it's like an opened up version of the same thing, okay, where Hackpen Hill 99 turned in on itself and kind of finished in a dead end little path, which is folded into the main body of the design. This one is as if the ends have been tweaked, pulled out to produce huge three-dimensional ribbons splaying out across the field, you know, for going on for 800 feet or so, which is, and it is absolutely stunning in the air. It actually looks like it's flapping in the wind, you know. It's really effective.
1: What were your very first impressions as you moved along the soil and in the plant?
2: For the preceding few days, at least 3 or 4 days, it's been, I mean, the weather, a typical English summer, has been absolutely dismal. It's been raining every day, essentially, and practically every night. So the conditions out there on the ground are horrific, wet, boggy, muddy, you know, terrible conditions. So we stepped into the formation, and, you know, obviously all this mud was dropping off our boots everywhere and leaving off your there's some really ugly traces, you know, clearly apparent. Two people had just stepped into the formation. And apart from this, okay, apart from one other person that we know that has visited the formation, as we made our way into the formation, there was no other mud. The whole formation is absolutely clean. And, you know, I can assure you, when I say clean, I mean this was clean. It was smooth, consistent, no footprints, no mud, none of that. You know, it was as if the thing had just arrived there and then, and we had stepped in. So that was pretty, you know, pretty impressive and fairly amazing in itself. But essentially, the whole formation looks as if it's started in the middle as a swirl and just splayed out in six elaborate directions to create something pretty spectacular, which is absolutely beyond our comprehension in terms of construction.
1: Anything unusual in terms of the plants themselves? Did you see anything in the nodes or the soil or the seeds or anything?
2: What would be expected of a genuine formation was present, i.e. expansion and expulsion in the nodes, primarily in the growth nodes on the plants, which is consistent with the work of Levingood. To actually walk within that is like quite staggering. You know, I would challenge anybody to walk in such an event and really conclude that two old farts come out of a pub and made that. You know, not a chance. I mean, just its positioning alone, adjacent to Stonehenge, and as you would have seen from the aerial shot, actually sat amongst three megalithic round barrows, burial mounds essentially. And I mean, it could have actually been positioned out in the main body of the field much, much easier than it. I mean, just positioning that huge formation in amongst such a tight area is quite a feat of engineering in itself. And I mean, you know, why would it happen amongst three ancient burial mounds? You know, so I mean, it's clearly relating the entire formation to the land in some way, you know.
1: Right, and what might the relationship be between those burial mounds, that particular field near Stonehenge, and the field at Hackpen Hill?
2: Yeah, I wish I knew. But I would say that, I mean, typically this area and the area in very close proximity has received, you know, unbelievably sophisticated formations in the past. You'll probably remember 1996, Julia set, highly sophisticated mathematical design of an order, you know, barely comprehensible to the average person. Is just creating that single curve on a piece of paper is difficult, let alone doing it 600 or 700 feet across a wheat field. So this current formation has happened in very close proximity to that site where that formation, I think it's actually one field out from that particular location, but this time it seems to have chosen to lay itself down amongst the ancient sites, as if to say this is you know, this is part of the land as well as part of everything else. You know, it almost seems like a connection thing with the earth.
1: And does anybody archaeologically know what was buried inside of those particular round barrows?
2: I don't know, but it was fashionable in the 16th, 17th century for the English gentry to actually excavate these mounds in the hope of finding treasure, and more often than not, they would find a fetal, a corpse in a, or a skeleton in a fetal position, and a few personal treasures. So I don't know. I mean, the positioning of these site, the positioning of these mounds in relation to the larger landscape, I feel, is probably far more significant than just having somewhere to bury a body. You know, it's like the positioning of Silbury Hill. You know, that's regarded as a burial mound, even though it's never been proven to be so. I'm sure that's there for a very good reason. And the way the crop circles appear in connection with these sites makes me think that this is very much an earth and sky deal. You know, it's not just aliens coming here and dropping big patterns in cornfields. It's very much related to the human consciousness, the earth, and something else. I'm just not quite sure what that something else is yet, but it's, you know, quite possibly an interdimensional communication.
1: Yes, and Gerald Hawkins, the mathematician, is convinced that it has to do with those that have passed on of a particular intellect coming back to say or do something that it would be other dimensional from our point of view, but from its point of view, would be interacting with the Earth with great knowledge about our past.
2: It's entirely possible that these are almost reflections of our past, if you will, or it's as if we're coming full circle, you know, and the crop circles are kind of appearing because of that almost, yeah.
0: God, if only we could decipher all of this, between burial mounds, interdimensional, possibly, from those who once were, possibly. What a mystery.
1: Yes, and isn't it ironic that this season of more than 30 formations in Germany, in addition to what is happening in England and Holland, almost as if something underscoring all of you who think it's two old gentlemen down in southern England, sorry, wrong, it's a global phenomena, that all of this should be happening just in the same time that a Hollywood movie is about to come out using crop formations as a kind of background for a study in fear that has nothing to do with the real crop formation.
0: Called Signs.
1: Yeah, with Mel Gibson, and it'll be a Friday night flick, and it will have a background of fear, and it seems to me just ironic and odd that the phenomena itself seems extraordinarily beautiful and very complex this year, and in some ways doesn't deserve to be a backdrop for fear.
0: I know, Linda, but, you know, have you ever watched a hydrogen bomb explode like a bikini to a little Bach, perhaps? It's beautiful in a horrific way.
1: See, this phenomena is beautiful in a genuine way, and I think it's trying to provoke something that is profound. And for people like Charles and others who have been going out into the fields, and today, after a series that have been in England that have been sort of remarkable, a few have been remarkable this year, talking with Andreas Mueller, down in Baden-Württemberg, one of the three hotspots in Germany now. Baden-Württemberg is in the southwest. Kassel is in sort of the north central, and a very mysterious place called the Isle of Rügen off of the northeastern coast of Germany, the largest island in Germany. They all three have very interesting Neolithic past, as well as tied into very ancient, we'll call it hermetic knowledge, having to do with sacred geometries. These are three areas that are rich with that kind of knowledge and rich with burial mounds. And what also do these three areas in Germany have in common, like England? Lots of limestone. The Isle of Rügen, like England, is almost solid limestone and has these great white cliffs. What is it about perhaps magnetic field lines and interaction with something like limestone that perhaps sets up some sort of confluence of energies that are making it possible, or are why this phenomena is focusing over and over and over again in some of the same areas in these countries?
0: Don't know. We just had one in Oregon, but again, simple pedestrian compared to that which now appearing in Europe. We're running out of time, Linda. Do you want to give out some contact info?
1: Yeah. Well, my email for questions, comments on these reports and anything going on in your area you think I should know about, contact me at earthfiles@earthfiles.com. Again, that's earthfiles@earthfiles.com.
0: Right.
1: And come and visit my website for in-depth reports about these subjects, I think, that are important and are often not covered on the 6 o'clock news, www.earthfiles.com.
0: All right, Linda, as always, thank you so much.
1: Thank you, Art.
0: Yeah, have a good night. She's right about that. So often not covered on the 6 o'clock news, huh? Never covered on the 6 o'clock news. The mystery off Cuba really deepens, and so do the crop circles.
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0: premier radio networks presents Art Bell's Somewhere in Time. 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
1: You all remember the story about Pandora's box, right? Well, coming up, we have Pandora's box. We're going to be talking about nanotechnology. And it seems like science fiction. Problem? It isn't. It's happening now. Douglas Mulhall's work examines the transformative role of nanotechnology, robotics, genetics, and artificial intelligence. Then he'll explain how we might use such tools to cope with natural disasters and climate changes. He's one of the first journalists to describe the field of nanoecology. That would be the interface between nanotechnology and ecology. He's also co-authored work that depicts nanobacteria, an infectious bacterium whose discovery has stunned healthcare professionals, may lead to cures for diseases like arterial sclerosis. His experience in communications began with an advanced degree in journalism, progressed to documentary filmmaking, diversified into management, and he co-authored the first commercial television network in the New Republic of the Ukraine. Wow. He's produced a broad range of technology training manuals, contributed to media such as The Futurist. He has recently begun co-authoring Microcommunications for Environmental Sensing. He has in-depth experience with the technology-environment interface. He was managing director of the Hamburg Environmental Institute, a scientific assessment organization, co-founded the first Brazilian institute to be devoted exclusively to water recycling. His hands-on work with natural disaster preparedness came from co-designing, building, and operating water recycling and flood control facilities in China and Brazil. China and Brazil, in cooperation with the European Commission and multinational companies. He was a contributing author to the book Green Business. He co-authored many related works, including the first green technology concept for the 2000 World Exposition, some of the first intelligent product guidelines for industry, and guide to tropical wastewater recycling. Up next, Pandora's Box.
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2: I remember when I was 15 talking to our teachers about why I believe there were many Earth-like planets in the universe. I mean, it doesn't take rocket science to realize that we're not alone in the universe.
3: And our government knows it. They've been keeping it a secret for 60 years, and it seems to me that it's way past time to have the truth about our real relationship with other beings and intelligences in the universe.
0: Now, let's go back to the night of July 10th, 2002, on Art Bell, Somewhere in Time.

0: Well, all right, here now is Douglas Mulholland. Douglas, welcome to the program.
1: Nice to be here, Art.
0: I have done a number of shows on nanotechnology with various guests at various times, but what you've got to offer tonight looks like it's kind of going in a... It's still nanotechnology, but it looks like it's sort of moving in a different direction. Would you agree with that?
1: Well, nanotechnology is actually... become the building block a lot of these other technologies.
0: All right, let us define nanotechnology first for those who might be new to it. What is nanotechnology? Is it real?
1: That's actually a real good place to start, Art, because there actually is no commonly accepted definition for nanotechnology, and the word has been roundly abused and misused as of late in all of the hype that

0: actually at the tip of it was just a few atoms wide and was able to sense through an electronic field individual atoms. And this actually allowed it initially through repulsion to move those atoms around, and the technology then progressed from there to being actually able to physically take an atom and push it into place.
1: How do you do that?
0: Well, there are several different ways to do it, but the principal way that was used first was basically through a magnetic field that was used at the end of a scanning tunneling microscope that allowed them to physically push atoms around on a surface.
1: Wow.
0: And this was first done by the IBM labs, actually, in Zurich, Switzerland. And people may recall many years ago seeing the word IBM spelled out in xenon atoms. And it was on the front page of a lot of the newspapers many, many years ago. And that was the beginning of nanoscale technology. Now, since then, a lot of other technologies related to these scanning tunneling microscopes have developed that are a lot more sophisticated, that allow us to move these atoms around a lot more easily. And
1: so, in other words, you're rearranging atomic structure.
0: You are, in some ways, rearranging atomic structure, and in that sense, it's just like chemistry, for example,
1: yeah,
0: in which you rearrange atomic structure chemically. But the fundamental importance of nanotechnology is this: it's being able to manipulate individual atoms. Now, that is known as nanoscale technology, but there is another much more profound technology that is known as molecular nanotechnology. And this was really first defined by a Stanford University graduate, Dr. Eric Drexler, who is generally referred to as the father of nanotechnology. And he identified three prerequisites for molecular nanotechnology. The first one is being able to push these little things around,
1: mm-hmm,
0: as I just mentioned.
1: Right.
0: The second one is constructing little machines out of those atoms that can actually replicate themselves. And just a good example of that is DNA. DNA can replicate itself. So the second prerequisite for molecular nanotechnology is actually a mechanical or a biological machine being able to make copies of itself. The third one...
1: Viruses do that, don't they?
0: Many living organisms do that, but actually there's a fine difference here, and this brings us to the third part, and that is assembly. And that is these little self-replicating mechanisms being able to put themselves together into larger machines that assemble themselves. And that is exactly, again, what DNA does with the human body. It instructs different cells to organize themselves in different ways to create a human being or any other type of living entity. Except,
1: but they're imperfect machines because of a number of things from our point of view. I mean, we get disease, we die, we have mortality. So from our point of view, in some ways, it's an imperfect process.
0: Absolutely.
1: Okay, so...
0: And the argument goes that a more exact way of doing it is electronic and mechanical. So most people, when they hear about nanotechnology today, they think, oh, it's biology. But actually, this part of it is much more directed towards computing and electronics and mechanical replication. So although I use DNA as an example, that would be, in some ways, the ultimate of what nanotechnologists are trying to do.
1: Really?
0: At the moment, what they're just trying to do is to get these little machines to replicate themselves, and they haven't even gotten to the point of assembly. And in fact, there are a number of very well-known scientists who still don't believe that assembly is possible mechanically and electronically due to the laws of physics. But many, many years ago, a very famous physicist who is now well known as being really the forefather

0: of nanotechnology, said, and he has not been contradicted yet, that according to the basic laws of physics, there is nothing to prevent us from building molecular-scale machines. And so far, he has really been proven right all along the road. So at the moment, we really have not encountered significant barriers to moving forward. And the interesting thing is that in the last 12 months, there has been a very significant jump in the speed at which nanotechnology is developing. I'll just give you one example. A year ago, the group that won the Nobel Prize for discovering carbon nanotubes and nanorods, which are basically these little lengths of carbon that are just a few nanometers wide and have extreme strength. They can be up to 30 times stronger than steel, for example. Mm-hmm. Extremely high conducting capacities and extremely good computing applications. Although they have been discovered, the discoverer said there is no way that we're going to be able to, in the foreseeable future, put these into commercial production because they're too difficult to produce. Well, this year, 1 year after that statement was made, a Japanese company is building a factory to produce 120 tons a year of the things.
1: Oh my God.
0: That's how quickly the technology is moving along.
1: Well, all right, let's try and get a sense of what this technology could mean. You gave perhaps a perfect example our DNA structure. And our DNA structure, from our point of view, is filled with flaws. If you were able to take a nanobiological combination little machine and send it in there get rid of cancer.
0: Well, actually, let's start with the medical side, and let's talk about what a lot of some of the products that are advertised on your program talk about, and that is combating aging and the diseases of aging.
1: Indeed.
0: One of the major causes of aging is calcification. That is calcium forming in parts of the body where it's not supposed to. And
1: uh-huh.
0: That can include everything from arteriosclerosis, that is heart disease, where you get these calcium buildups in the body, and then in reaction to those calcium buildups, the body forms its own layer over those buildups to try and fence them off, thereby creating these blockages in arteries and veins.
1: Right.
0: Also in kidney stones, also in cataracts, for example, these diseases all have a common denominator, and that is calcification. Now, in the early 1990s, two scientists in Finland were investigating why some of their cell cultures were dying, and through really a combination, as usual, of new technology and sheer luck, they discovered a nano-sized bacteria that is hundreds of times smaller than conventional bacteria and is smaller than most viruses.
1: Yes.
0: And they called it nanobacteria. This bacteria is extremely unusual because it is one of the only known pathogens to secrete calcium to disguise itself. And so it appears, and I have to emphasize here that the clinical studies have not yet been completed on this, but there is a lot of anecdotal evidence. It appears that these nanobacteria are present in our bloodstream and secrete this calcium that then attaches itself to various parts of our body and causes these diseases. Now, the reason that we haven't found it until now is because, first of all, we weren't looking for bacteria that were that small. It was never considered reasonable that a living thing, these are the smallest living things known to humanity.
1: Gotcha.
0: The second thing is, they were covered with calcium, and no one thought that they were alive.
1: I see. That makes sense. All right.
0: Calcium deposits were always thought to have been formed by other processes that go on in the body. And additional to that, even though you have perhaps, for example, a 20% calcium deposit, the other 80% of a blockage in an artery is actually consists not of the calcium itself, but of the soft fiber cap that is created by the human immune system to wall off that intruder. And that's what is really responsible for creating a lot of these problems.
1: All right. And suppose we were to be able to prevent the creation of this buildup, this calcium buildup.
0: That's why I wanted to start with this topic, because although...
1: That's fine. Wouldn't there be possible implications beyond, for example, the fact that we don't get clogged arteries as we did? In other words, there might be a natural reason for that calcification that we don't know about yet. Could that be?
0: The natural reason appears to be that nanobacteria has been in the environment for some time. It's also been discovered, for example, in volcanic vents in Iceland recently by a researcher in Regensburg in Germany. And the DNA has actually been decoded on this, and it appears to be similar in many ways to this type of nanobacteria that is found in the bloodstream, which is known as Nanobacterium sanguineum. Now, but you hit the nail on the head, because what I haven't said yet, and what is going to sound quite remarkable, and I have to emphasize that this is anecdotal evidence at this point, although a paper was just published on it in June of this year, it appears as though a way has been found to strip the calcium coating off of these nanobacteria and get rid of them and reverse this calcification process that is going on in parts of the human body. I know it sounds remarkable.
1: Well, it does. But what I'm asking is, okay, so that might prevent a number of aging diseases of the type we just talked about. But could there be underlying a natural process that if we were to prevent this calcification, something else would show up that wouldn't be so good?
0: I think that you have an absolutely good point there, and that's why I emphasize that we have just begun this journey of discovery into nanobacteria. The fascinating thing about this is that after hundreds and hundreds of years of scientific exploration of the human body, it's only been in the last 10 that we've discovered this completely new genus of bacteria that seems to underlie all of these other biological processes that are going on in our body. So the answer is yes, we need to do a lot more research into this area, because we're just beginning to uncover this. The anecdotal evidence is that patients that have been given a combination of drugs to both strip off the calcium from the nanobacteria and then attack the nanobacteria with a very simple antibiotic,
1: right,
0: have shown in many cases remarkable advances in the reduction of the clogging of the arteries, in the reduction of kidney stones, and in the reduction of cataracts. And there is a company in Florida that is leading this research. They're known as Nanobac Labs. They can be found at nanobaclabs.com.
1: Right.
0: And there is a great deal of information about nanobacteria on that site. I would say is probably one of the most authoritative sites, just to give listeners a general background on nanobacteria. What is nanobacteria? What does it do? But the question that you've brought up is indeed a good one and indicates why we need to do a lot more research into this area. Yes, nanobacteria causes these problems, but is it beneficial in some ways? We don't know yet.
1: All right. Hold on, Douglas. We are at the bottom of the hour. We'll be right back. More nanotechnology. This is Coast.
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1: You know, what we're really talking about here, ultimately, through all the science, is immortality. The ability to perhaps live forever. And toward that end, I've got a pretty interesting question for Douglas coming up.
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2: I argue with people about disclosure time and time again. I've told them governments are not going to come out willingly to tell us it's going to happen by a mistake, it's going to happen by a whistleblower, but it's not going to be an organized thing. Governments won't do that, and the reason why they won't do it is because they do not want us to know. They think that they'll lose control of us if we know. If you actually truly believe that we were being visited by extraterrestrials and you had categorical proof that it was happening, do you think you would listen to some of the bull that government throws out all the time? Absolutely not. You'd look toward the heavens, you'd say there's got to be a better way, and you would start doing your own thing. And you would forget all about government control and everything else. So the bottom line is, government will never, ever disclose the true facts of UFOs.
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1: You know, computers do screw up, as an example in the last hour. I mean, they really do mess up. You would think, and you would hope, and you would imagine that a computer, a nice Pentium 4 processor would perform precisely as instructed. You would think that, wouldn't you? And 99.999% of the time, you would be right. And most of the mistakes that a computer would exhibit would be at the, you know, cockpit error, they call it, right? At the hand of the human. But that's incorrect. Computers do occasionally screw up on their own. I mean, they simply do. Blue screen of death. And so when we're talking about this Pandora's box of nanotechnology, and as we mate it with biology, some pretty interesting things could conceivably occur. And here's what I want to ask you, Douglas. There are some scientists now who say, they're speculating that human evolution has essentially halted, that the old maxim of the strong survive and the weak die, and so it continued to enhance the gene pool, and the strong genes predominate and we progress, we have evolution in that manner. But in modern America, for example, we've changed that. We keep people alive past the time when they ought to be alive, perhaps. We take the weak who would have otherwise died, and we maintain them and keep them alive. And I'm not saying all that's wrong. I'm just saying that it may have slowed or even halted the process of evolution. And I wonder if nanotechnology, mated with biology, puts the process of evolution in this century, or beginning in this century, or just about now, into our own hands.
3: or the hands of an artificially intelligent machine that is either part of us or or one of our creations.
1: Yeah, yeah.
3: So, yes, it's an excellent question, Art, and here's the way that some people are answering it. A few weeks ago, Stephen Jay Gould, who is one of the world's best-known evolutionary biologists, died, and he was famous for shocking the Darwinian world by saying that evolution is actually occurs in a series of catastrophic jumps,
1: right,
3: rather than in a nice gradual evolutionary way.
1: Right.
3: And I think that he also argues that species tend to become optimized, and just as they reach an optimal state, then you see these catastrophic jumps that either cause that species to mutate or leave an opening for other species that are more able to survive in the changed environment to take over. Witness the death of the dinosaurs and the ascendancy of mammals, for example. Now, alongside Gould's argument is a very interesting argument that's being posed by Ray Kurzweil, who I know that you know, and just for your listeners, Ray Kurzweil is one of the inventors of scanning technology. When you put a document on a scanner, for example, he has brought a lot of voice recognition technology to the marketplace, and he's won a lot of scientific awards doing it. Ray Kurzweil argues that human technology is merely the continuation of nature's processes by other means, that nature is actually using us to develop technologies which will concentrate the use of information even further than it has been in past. And
1: some might regard that as a sort of egotistical position to take.
3: Well, yes, except that when you combine Gould's position about, it's called punctuated equilibrium, where you have these catastrophic jumps, and Kurzweil's position, you could come to the conclusion that actually we are in the process of creating the next catastrophic jump with our technology.
1: Yes, that's exactly where I was going, actually. The next catastrophic jump,
3: right,
1: could be by our own hand.
3: Could be by our own hands. And the real question is, are we going to enhance ourselves as Homo sapiens, or are we going to allow our machines to carry on by themselves? There are a number of technologists who argue today that within the next 20 to 40 years, and I don't want to put a time span on it because that's always dangerous, but within our lifetimes, the ability to process information is proceeding at such a logarithmic rate. In other words, it's not 1, 2, 3, 4. It's 2, 4, 8, 16,
1: right,
3: et cetera.
1: That's right.
3: That our machines currently are about as smart as a spider. But at this rate of progress, the ability to reach the computing capacity of the human mind will probably be reached sometime, they say, around the year 2030 or so.
1: 2030. So,
3: it won't just stop there. It'll keep going.
1: So the very next leap after 2030, if that date is roughly accurate, the very next leap would be smarter than human, and then from that point on, it would be very much smarter than human. So then the obvious question is, are we simply preparing the evolution of the machine? There, in other words, humans will eventually be...
3: Will we be superseded or not? That's the question.
1: I wonder, and don't you, how that process actually would occur, where human beings become superfluous.
3: Yes, and the point is this. What I have been researching and investigating in this book is what are the possible futures, because that is only one possible future. Another possible future is what you've written about, for example, in the coming global superstorm, and that is that for one reason or another, our climate becomes destabilized to the point where our technological and industrial base starts to move backwards.
1: Well, I'm sure you've looked very carefully at this since you're in partially that business. Now, do you think that our climate presently is in the process of being destabilized?
3: Sir, your question this way. The last 10 years has shown, without a doubt, that over the past 100,000 years, the Earth's climate has undergone some very severe and sudden shifts without human intervention.
1: Mm-hmm.
3: That's important because regardless of whether or not we are causing a shift in the climate, it is clear from the historical record, which I'll explain in a little more detail later, that these shifts happen as a natural process, and they can happen sometimes very quickly. For example, Richard Alley wrote a book called 2 Mile Time Machine, in which he went to Greenland and dug down 2 miles into the ice to get a record of the climate changes that went on. And what he found was that about at the end of the last ice age, the climate didn't just gradually change. It flipped in a period of about 7 to 15 years.
1: Hmm.
3: Now, concurrent with that, there have been a number of records, dozens and dozens of locations around the world have been located, and I'll just give you another example, through dendrochronology, which is the study of tree rings. And there's a scientist by the name of Mike Bailey who has done investigation of tree rings in very old trees that are thousands of years old. What he discovered was that in 536 AD, trees around the northern hemisphere just stopped growing. They just virtually stopped growing for a period of 2 or 3 years. And there's been a lot of controversy over what happened, but there is no doubt from the other sediment and ice core records that there was a very severe change in the climate during that period. Now, these changes obviously were not caused by humans.
1: Obviously.
3: So these records suggest, and there is a group of scientists now who are arguing in the climate change community, that regardless of whether or not we are causing climate change, regardless of whether the climate is warming prior to a sudden cooling again or any of these alternatives,
1: right,
3: the key thing that we need to focus on is getting ready to adapt to it.
1: Rather than
3: arguing about is it happening, is it not happening.
1: Boy, do I agree with that.
3: How can we prevent it?
1: Yep.
3: We don't know how to prevent it yet, and our models are a long way off from doing that, although, you know, there are a lot of environmental scientists who would argue that there are certain things such as CO2 reductions that could be done, but there are also a lot of factors that mitigate against that, which I can explain later. So there's this very small group of scientists. There are some at Environment Canada, oddly enough, who work with the Intergovernmental Panel on Climate Change.
1: Are you in Canada? I forgot to ask.
3: Right now I'm on a little island in the middle of the Gulf Islands about 100 meters away from the U.S. border, so I'm kind of sitting on the border.
1: I'll be darned, all right.
3: The other group is actually based in the National Oceanographic and Atmospheric Administration. Two scientists, actually, Roger Pilkey and David Sarowitz, wrote an article in the Atlantic magazine just a few years ago arguing, they called it breaking the global warming gridlock. And they basically argue, hey, let's stop spending so much money on trying to predict what's going to happen, and let's start spending a little more money on getting ready to adapt. And that brings us back to how can we use these technologies that are emerging now, what I call the grain technologies, genetics, robotics, artificial intelligence, and nanotechnology, to adapt to these extreme environments. And it doesn't just have to be climate change. It can also be surviving a hurricane off of Florida, or surviving an earthquake in Los Angeles, or surviving a tornado in the Midwest. We still don't have the tools to do this, and these grain technologies, for the first time, are giving us a realistic possibility to do that. And that is really exciting and positive, and in some ways can help to offset some of the dangers and downsides and Pandora box aspects of the technologies.
1: All right. Imagine for me how nanotechnology, in combination with some sort of biological aspect, I don't know, would, for example, go to work, could you create a machine or machines that would self-replicate and then go to work on climate modification?
3: That is, number one, a relatively long way off. And number two, probably I would start in another place, and I can give you an example that was actually just announced in June.
1: Please do.
3: And on your show, there's been a lot of discussion, and I applaud your show constantly bringing this up about why do we have an energy crisis? Why are we still depending on fossil fuels in the 21st century? And that was brought up on your show again last night.
1: Right.
3: And there have been a lot of explanations brought up as to why, but one of them, of course, is the resistance of vested interests who want to see fossil fuels continue.
1: Mm-hmm.
3: Now, let's have a look at what I talked about earlier, these little carbon nanorods and nanotubes. Last month, it was announced that a team at the University of California at Berkeley has created solar cells made of these little nanorods and embedded them in plastic. Now, the important thing about this is it means, in a nutshell, that for the first time, we may be able to spray paint surfaces with solar cells. So even if their efficiency is relatively low, which it still is because this discovery has just been made, you can paint such large surfaces. And with nanotechnology, the surfaces can communicate with each other, so you don't need the wiring. Doesn't have to be nearly as complicated as it is today.
1: Yeah, but the output has to be somewhere.
3: Well, the output can actually be ubiquitous. It can go in many different directions because you actually have a flat sheet that is capable of putting the electricity out through a grid and directed in different directions. And the reason for that is because at the same time that you have these solar cells painted on, because of nanoscale computing, you can actually put the computing capacity right in those solar cells to direct the energy to the grid. Or to, and I'll just give you an example, if you paint a building with solar cells, there's no reason why that the energy from those solar cells just can't be used to run everything in the building.
1: I'm trying to picture in my mind how the energy transfers specifically from the painted building, and I understand that aspect of it, to some sort of grid. In other words, how does that transference occur? How do you finally get...
3: Well, look at the way that that solar cells work today. You have these. Everyone has seen these solar panels consisting of these silicone wafers.
1: Yes.
3: All you're basically doing, although I don't want to oversimplify it, is shrinking those things down by about 1,000-fold. The principles of how you transmit the energy from one cell to the other into the grid basically remain the same. It's just happening at a lot smaller level, so that you can put these things on surfaces that don't have to be inflexible solar wafers. And the problem right now is that most solar cells, although some of the newer ones don't have this constraint, but most solar cells have to go on a flat surface.
1: That's right.
3: And that's a real problem because you have to put them on these panels and mount them on roofs, and there's costs of infrastructure and everything else. We're talking about solar cells that are 1,000 times thinner than the cells that exist today, and therefore can be just put onto, for example, road surface.
1: I get that picture of roads, houses, whatever you would paint. It wouldn't matter. What I don't understand is where are the two wires that emerge from some point in the totality of that structure that carry the current that does the job you want it to do.
3: Theoretically, you could have thousands of wires coming out, and the computer network that is embedded in the cells would determine which direction the current goes.
1: Aye, aye, aye. All right. Hold on, Douglas. We're here at the top of the hour. Well, paint the world red, huh? Or something. That energy would come virtually from everything painted, and the computers would decide when to send it to your washer, dryer, refrigerator, that kind of thing.
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1: With Douglas Mulhall, we'll continue to talk about the little things. The little things. You know, like immortality. The human race perhaps being entirely replaced by machines or aided by machines. It's kind of hard right now at this junction to know where it's going. That's certainly one possibility. Stay right where you are.
0: Streamlink, the audio subscription service of Coast to Coast AM, has a new name. 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Now, let's go back to the night of July 10th, 2002. On Art Bell, Somewhere in Time.

0: I want to return for a second to the possibility of machines actually being the next evolutionary step. How do you imagine, Douglas, that that might occur? How could humans eventually be supplanted? What scenario do you imagine?
1: Well, there's a very basic and interesting graph that has been done by Hans Moravec, who is the director of the Robotics Center at Carnegie Mellon University. He tracks the development of information processing in millions of instructions per second. And that goes from the year 1900 through until today. And of course, in the year 1900, we weren't anywhere near doing millions of instructions per second, so we were actually down to the instructions per hour of information. But while he tracks this up through the invention of manual calculators, electronic calculators, through to the computing that we have today, he clearly shows that there is a logarithmic growth, especially in relationship to the cost of the ability to process this information. So we're not just seeing a linear growth of our ability to our machine's ability to process information, but rather a logarithmic growth, which means that right now it's going straight off the scale.
0: Mm-hmm.
1: Now, if that is the case, as I said a little earlier, it looks like sometime by the year around 2030, these machines will at least have the computing capability to rival the computing capacity of the human brain.
0: Mm-hmm.
1: Now, the question is, you know, how...
0: Minus the distraction of the human brain.
1: Well, it depends, because... and that's something that really has to do with how such intelligence might evolve. And there's a retired computer scientist at UCLA. His name is Werner Vinge, or Vinge, as some people pronounce it, who has actually talked exactly about this, is how superior intelligence might arise. And what he says basically is that it could arise in several ways. The first one is it could actually come about spontaneously through networks. That the big advantage that computers have, that humans don't have, is that they can communicate with each other in networks. This means that you can have enormous computing power over thousands and thousands of square miles.
0: You mean like the Internet?
1: Like the Internet, but you can have a very powerful supercomputer in Tokyo talking to one in Beijing and Washington and everywhere else. So, and even now we have thousands and thousands of computers that are linked this way. So one way that superintelligence, in other words, a computer that is aware of its own existence, this is the real first measure of superior intelligence. One way that that might arise is simply by accident, spontaneously, where the computing power gets strong enough that these networks are actually able to develop enough power to say, I am, therefore I think.
0: So you would be developing, in essence, so many neural connections, just like our brain has neural connections, everything talking to everything, that it would evolve at some unknown point. And we just really wouldn't know, would we? And it would suddenly become aware.
1: Yeah, for example, the supercomputer at the NSA might ask its operator, why am I spying on people?
0: Yeah.
1: But that's only one of two or three possible ways. The second one, which has to do with human beings, is that we may actually be able to enhance our own intelligence internally, either biologically through biomedical enhancements or by attaching our own neural passages to mechanized and electronic neural pathways.
0: Yes, I recently interviewed a professor in England who's doing exactly that. I'm sure you read about it. Or did you not? He's been attaching computers to the neural network in his wrist, actually. In his arm.
1: Mm-hmm. He's had this operation. Well, and, you know, Art, there's a superb example. In the last 3 years, artificial retinas have been implanted into macular degeneration patients. And this, the reason I mention this is because it's another good example of, you know, when we have this fear of this Pandora's box that we may be opening up, we also have to look at how we can do things for people that actually indicate positive results that don't make people so afraid of these technologies. And artificial retinas are a good example, because the prime cause of blindness in seniors today is macular degeneration. And a group called Optobionics in the United States succeeded to put a chip with about 1,000 tiny little computers on it in the back of the retina and attach it to the optical nerve. So what happens is that the light comes in through the lens, is interpreted by these 1,000 or so computers on a chip that is just sitting on the back of your eye, and those interpret the signal and send it directly through the optical nerve to the brain. And these people have been able to actually see where they could not see before.
0: Begin to see. Well, take Rush Limbaugh, the cochlear implant. He can hear where he could not hear previously. These are amazing things. There's absolutely no question about it.
1: And these are examples where we are becoming transhuman or advanced humans, enhanced humans, all of these terms that are applied. And it is the flip side of being taken over by your machines.
0: Maybe not.
1: Maybe not.
0: Maybe as that aspect progresses, we finally become so integrated with machines that we are machines.
1: Well, also, you have to start talking about what is the definition of a species. Because I'll give you an example. When some of these machines start to use DNA replication to create replicas of themselves,
0: yes,
1: is that a new species? How do you define that? It becomes quite complex in terms of the definition of species. So it could be that what we will see is some sort of explosion of different super intelligent species, some of them being enhanced humans, some of them being enhanced machines, and some of them being combinations thereof. So we won't just have one form of higher intelligence anymore, but in fact we may have three or five or dozens or hundreds that go on to create quite a diverse society here on Earth, and that allows us to populate the solar system in ways that currently we would not have thought to be imaginable.
0: Well, all right. You know, all of this is incredible, and I'm well aware of this ongoing group of sciences, I guess we would call them. However, all of these companies, and this may be out of your field entirely, but these companies that are doing these things have absolutely been getting slammed, hammered, destroyed. They've been mostly on the NASDAQ, the companies doing these incredible developments, and they took this giant rise, and boy, the world was in front of us. Technology was going to be the white horse riding into the future for the good old U.S. of A. And right now, as you watch, yesterday was a perfect example. The NASDAQ, which was up there around 5,000 or over 5,000, was at 13-something or another, took another hard hit. I mean, these technology companies are getting murdered.
1: And the interesting thing is that the greatest advances take place in the worst of times. If you look at the 1930s, that was when television was developed. And what I see happening is actually a replay of that right now, because despite the tech investing implosion, government support for science has increased via nanotechnology initiatives. In fact, the largest single increase in basic science funding in the last 25 years occurred last year with the funding of the National Nanotechnology Initiative, and it is not alone. The state of California has, of course, just built the nanosciences facility at University of Santa Barbara and UCLA, and about seven other states have developed their own initiatives, and the United States is far from alone. Japan has been pouring several billion dollars into nanotechnology initiatives, as has the European Commission. And for the first time, really, since possibly World War II, the Europeans and the Americans have actually entered, their science institutions have entered into a joint venture to develop nanotechnology, and this is virtually unprecedented, because for many years they've been regarded as competing with each other. But what has happened now in the scientific field is that governments have begun to realize that this genie is out of the bottle, and that there's an international network of scientists that are developing it. And so they've said, okay, let's recognize that, which, of course, has large implications for national security. because the whole concept of nanotechnology being confined to certain institutions in the United States is breaking down very quickly because of the international cooperation. And it's also interesting that DARPA, the Defense Advanced Research Projects Agency in the United States, is one of the principal funders of nanotechnology and the GRAIN technologies, again, genetics, robotics, artificial intelligence, and nanotechnology that I mentioned before.
0: Well,
1: so,
0: then, so why is the private sector, in effect, rejecting this revolution while the government, and we need to be concerned about our government always, is embracing it?
1: Well, first of all, behind the meltdown in the tech sector, the nanotechnology startup firms are not suffering for what is called angel funding or for venture capital. There is a lot of venture capital going in to these startup companies.
0: Huh.
1: And that's the interesting point. While you're reading about these huge disasters, there's a small but very rapidly growing group of startup companies that are receiving a lot of venture capital funding. And in fact, Eric Drexler and the Foresight Institute, which are based in San Francisco, and it's foresight.org, who are real leaders in the field of looking at the social impacts of nanotechnology, have clearly identified that one of the concerns is that nanotechnology will be overblown, will have another bubble, and then there will be this disheartening of investors. And
0: yes,
1: they're warning about it right now. But I think there is a danger of that happening, yes. But the hard fact of the matter is that every country on Earth with any science funding is putting major money into these GRAIN technologies. And that's why I don't think it's going to be like the Internet. It's a much more profound and integrated development, of which the Internet is playing a very important part, despite all of the problems that they're having with their companies.
0: Okay, can I ask you about a gray area of all this?
1: Go ahead.
0: All right. Computers can make mistakes. Humans, programming computers, can make mistakes, perhaps more frequently. But when you're talking about making machines at the molecular level that replicate themselves, you've got to be talking at least about the possibility of one of the machines getting out of control. I'm bringing up the topic of gray goo.
1: Gray goo.
0: Gray goo, gray area. Now, it doesn't seem so outlandish, really. I mean, if all you're telling me...
1: It's not outlandish at all, because actually the development of machines that are computers that are beginning to think for themselves is already occurring right now.
0: Yes, yes. Well, if you want to explain to everybody what gray goo is?
1: Sure. Gray goo is simply a machine getting out of hand and treating every carbon source as food, including us.
0: Using everything in its path to replicate.
1: Using everything in its path to replicate, and ultimately converting everything on Earth to gray goo. And it was brought up as long as 15 years ago by Eric Drexler in his books that he has with such great foresight written about nanotechnology, for which he was roundly criticized for so many years, and now, of course, is being proven right. So, yes, and there's been a huge discussion about it. For example, Bill Joy, who is the founder of the Unix language and a co-founder of Sun Microsystems, has made a very public and very helpful argument about the dangers associated with this. He wrote a piece in Wired magazine that you know about, why the future doesn't need us.
0: All right, okay.
1: And
0: help me out here. Suppose a scientist develops this self-replicating machine. He drops the test tube. Oops! Ugh! On the floor. The gray goo begins.
1: Right.
0: Theoretically, what would be the progressive speed of the gray goo as it progressed?
1: Theoretically, it could be logarithmic, and some people have argued that you could consume the world within a matter of weeks. However,
0: consume the world within a matter of weeks.
1: Yes, at the theoretical level, and I emphasize the word theoretical, because at the practical level, other nanotechnologists such as Robert Freitas, who specializes in nanomedicine and nanobiology, has written a very convincing paper that argues that This will be the same as happens in biological systems, that in fact, if you get a gray goo monster out there, you're also going to have a biological reaction to it. And you'll have, in fact, environmental resistance, just as you have environmental resistance to overpopulation by all sorts of species, where you get this tremendous bloom, for example, an algae bloom, and then everything dies off because the local environment won't support it. So the counter argument to the gray goo argument is that our biological systems are a lot more sophisticated than we might give them credit for, and that the possibility of a gray goo monster getting completely out of hand is, in fact, a lot lower than it was initially thought to be. So that's the counter argument. Where the truth lies remains to be seen.
0: Well, I think we know that in the deep, dark recesses of government level four labs, I mean, they can design things that, for example, viruses that could not be stopped if they were let loose. I mean, they would go around the world like gray goo, killing biological entities by the gazillions.
1: Yeah, and I think that's why we need to come back to the issue of artificial intelligence. And I just want to give you an example of where we're at right now, and by so doing, indicate what a possible response to this problem might be.
0: Okay.
1: New Scientist, I just have an article from them. They've been covering the issue of stock market investing using something known as genetic programming. Now, genetic programming really has nothing to do with genetics. It has to do with giving a self-directing program to a computer so the computer can actually make decisions on its own. And this method, the computer basically runs through through trial and error design decisions on a certain problem until it reaches an optimal result. And it's already been used, for example, to design thermostats that are much more efficient than their human designers have been able to reach.
0: But put simply, it would do your investing for you. It would make decisions about your money, right?
1: It does already.
0: Hold on. We're at the bottom of the hour here. Well, computers making decisions on investment capital. Couldn't do a lot worse than we've done so far, right? Might be all right to have one of those machines. You're the only one that had. Of course, as soon as they're out, everybody's going to have one of them, right? Then it's going to be the battle of the machines. And he who has the smartest machine will be the richest and have all the gold, right? I'm Art Bell. This is Coast to Coast AM.
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1: I cannot substantiate this. I've got a couple of reports, and so I'm going to just give it to you, and we'll see where it goes. I want more information on this. Reports late Tuesday or early Wednesday of a strange pencil-shaped craft that crashed near Henrietta, Oklahoma. Nothing on local news, only on local radio, said it shook the ground several miles away for over 30 seconds upon impact. If you get this, if you can follow up, I heard it on KYIS 80, make that 98.9 FM radio. So, and I've got another report. So I don't know.

0: once again into the night with Douglas Mulhall. Douglas, you know, you mentioned earlier extreme phenomena like hurricanes, like tornadoes, like earthquakes. How might there be any future nanotechnological application toward helping out these kinds of disasters? I mean, what could possibly be done? They're so extreme. What approach could even be used?
1: All right, one of your callers last night said, you know, there's nothing we can do about meteorites. And that's the common wisdom these days, that there's nothing
0: right.
1: we could do if an asteroid, you know,
0: that's
1: there's
0: right.
1: been some talk about, you know, trying to bomb them with nukes and all of this, but we know that won't work.
0: Yeah, that's right. If it's big enough, forget it.
1: The concept is molecular disassembly. Just as we talk about DNA-type machines assembling things, you can also disassemble things.
0: Turn it into gray goo.
1: Well, actually, you can turn it into resources. Not just gray goo. You can convert one type of molecule into another. And the example that I give in the book, that as far as I know, this has not been considered by any of the experts who have talked about how we should deal with near-Earth objects, is if we can develop molecular assembly and disassembly, we have in our hands the possibility, and this was clearly demonstrated when the near satellite landed on Eros last year.
0: Yes.
1: We can deposit a package of molecular disassemblers that can turn an asteroid into a factory and convert it into resources, or at the very worst, small projectiles that will burn up in Earth's atmosphere instead of causing us a lot of trouble. And With the exponential replication rates of molecular assemblers, in theory, we have the possibility to intercept these asteroids at a much closer range than the current 10-year deflection scenario that has been touted for so many years now. So we may be able to intercept one that's just entering the solar system, for example, and by the time it reaches Earth, it can either be put into orbit as resources to be brought in
0: sure.
1: in a controlled way, or simply burn up in the atmosphere.
0: Well, Douglas, before we do that, we're going to have to learn how to see them, because the one that missed us just a couple weeks ago,
1: yes.
0: We didn't even notice that it had just barely
1: right.
0: missed us until 2 days after it.
1: And the reason for that, Art, is that it's still too expensive to put thousands and thousands of small satellites into space. Carbon nanotubes may allow us to do that in several ways. The first one is that because carbon nanotubes are up to 30 times stronger than steel, NASA, who I know is not the favorite of a lot of your guests on the show, but NASA and a number of other space organizations have started to do the engineering feasibility studies on building a space elevator or a space cable, which I know you've discussed before.
0: Oh, there's a new story about that out of Seattle. There's going to be a conference up in Seattle on this space elevator.
1: Now,
0: as a matter of fact.
1: That what is driving that is the discovery and fabrication of nanotubes that have this tremendous structural strength.
0: In the story it says the idea for this elevator, which is really a narrow ribbon of carbon,
1: yes,
0: is the work of Brad Edwards.
1: Carbon nanotubes.
0: He used to work as a scientist for Los Alamos.
1: Now, so that's option A, is you can bring thousands of tons of materials up from the equator into geosynchronous orbit and shoot them out into space so that they can be our eyes to search in ways that we couldn't even conceive now because of the cost of launching so many vehicles out into the distant solar system, where we have trouble launching one or two a year.
0: Ah, but again, Douglas, isn't it possible that our evolutionary leaps have been produced by these every now and then big rocks that slam into Earth?
1: Absolutely correct.
0: So.
1: That's absolutely correct. And not only that, but that actually brings up the next issue, and that is, you know, for many years, the environmental sciences have always described Earth as a closed ecosystem. That
0: right.
1: is, it's closed off and it's separate
0: right.
1: from space.
0: Right.
1: What science is showing us

0: And again, I just catalog some of the discoveries in the book that describe what is happening. But if they are basically concluding that the Earth is not a closed ecosystem, that it in fact is very open to the solar system and open to space, and I can just give a few examples. Magnetic field variations have clearly made us vulnerable to mutations caused by the solar wind.
1: That's correct.
0: Asteroids, water from comets has quite often been theorized as filling the oceans, and very recently a lot of evidence has emerged to support that theory, and we are still being bombarded by water-containing and ice-containing meteorites every day.
1: Yes.
0: And most of that is in the form of micrometeorites that no one detects. 90% of all the material that comes here, we never see it shooting across the sky.
1: Too small.
0: The moon's gravity has always been there and drives our tides and is one of the major environmental impacts on Earth today. Not only that, but the Earth's atmosphere expels a certain amount of gases out into space with the variation in the Earth's magnetic field, which not many people are aware of, but we actually expel some of our atmosphere as well. Not to mention that there's uncountable trillions and trillions of neutrinos every moment penetrating us and everything on Earth. And finally, you have the influence of the planets. As you mentioned earlier, Jupiter, for example, hauling in and deflecting asteroids and comets, mm-hmm. either into Earth's path or out of Earth's path. So these scientific discoveries of the last 10 years have really shown that Earth is not a closed system, and the idea of it being a closed system has, I think, given us a very narrow view of our relationship with the rest of the solar system and the galaxy, and has contributed to this concept of limited resources, when in fact, with the sciences that we're developing, and I want to emphasize that I am by no means ascribed to science solving everything, I want to be clear on that, but with the sciences that we're developing, we may have the potential to bring resources from asteroids to Earth, which will increase the in and out flow of materials and energy to and from this planet. So we are really entering into a phase of discovering that Earth is not a closed system, that it's an open ecosystem, and this has fundamental implications for the whole concept of environmentalism and what it means.
1: All right. Well, the World Wildlife Federation the other day issued a interesting report that said that based on current trends and usage of petrochemicals and all the rest of it, with what they can see and document, and they give quite a few examples, that by the year 2050, humans had better have at least two more planets, good, friendly planets, to migrate to, because our planet will be about done. Now, what you're talking about would argue with that from a scientific point of view, I would suppose, the year 2050.
0: Well, Ian Burton is also quoted in that article, and Dr. Burton is from this adaptation group of scientists that I was speaking about earlier,
1: yes.
0: who basically say, hey, you know, we better stop worrying about who's causing this problem and start learning to adapt to it.
1: Right.
0: Burton says in that same article, all things being equal, but we don't know that all things are going to be equal because a lot of things could change. And that's what I call the elephant in the room of environmentalism. In fact, I think there's a herd of elephants in the room of environmentalism right now, and they're going to come to the fore sometime after this 10-year anniversary Earth Summit that's taking place in Johannesburg this year. After the, they, remember, 10 years ago they had this big Earth conference, the Earth Summit in Rio de Janeiro, where all the world leaders came and said that they were going to now defend the planet.
1: Yes.
0: But since then, there's been a whole league of scientific discoveries that in some ways support what the World Wildlife Federation report is saying. There's no question about there. There is this risk. But alongside that, we need to consider...
1: Alongside the risk, the documented
0: alongside
1: risk,
0: the risk,
1: we have a hope.
0: That we have a hope. And the convergence of these molecular scale technologies, and I can just give you an example, because we talked about gray goo. But these technologies are going to be able to very quickly convert one resource to another. So, for example, if you're in the desert you may be able to have a molecular assembler that pulls enough oxygen out of the air to be able to manufacture water. Now imagine if you have massive water manufacturing going on in the desertified regions of the world and what impacts that would have on our ecology. What we may be faced with, Art, and again...
1: Yeah, but it may be the deserts are here for a very good reason, and
0: well,
1: that they provide some sort of balance.
0: And that's part of the problem. So clearly we're going to need an international regime to govern that. But the key point is we may be heading for overabundance rather than scarcity.
1: Uh-huh.
0: Our molecular machines may, in the next generation, give us the capacity to massively, cheaply manufacture basic products and basic things such as water in very large quantities, which will have enormous environmental impacts.
1: Or anything, for that matter. In other words, you could instruct at the nanotechnological level some sort of machine to construct a computer, which it would do, and then another computer, and you'd have a little computer factory, right?
0: Yeah, and the problem that I have, having worked in the environmental sciences and with scientists for the last the better part of my working life, is that I came to the conclusion some years ago that the environmental movement is not paying enough attention to this. We need to not only look at the potential threats, as the environmental movement is now waking up to, of these grain technologies, but also what is the potential that they have for solving some of the problems that we have.
1: Well,
0: and also,
1: but maybe their concern is... Douglas said it won't come soon enough. I mean, for example, when I was a child, I was told by all the science fiction writers and even the legit scientists that by the time I'm the age I am now, I'd have robots, and they would be doing most of the daily drudgery type work for me. They'd be everywhere. They'd be in your house, cleaning your house, and none of that came true.
0: Well, actually, a lot of it did come true. I'll give an example.
1: Well, I don't have one.
0: Well, I'll give you an example. Is Sony's robot, the pet robot?
1: Yeah, that's all it is.
0: Aibo.
1: Yeah, I know. I've seen it.
0: And they've just come on the market. And you have to forgive these guys for being out by 10 or 20 years. But there is one beautiful example. The Wall Street Journal, when we came to the millennium, talked about bad predictions, and they quoted Isaac Asimov, who said that at the turn of the millennium, we would be manufacturing factories. Solar factories that would be manufacturing energy for our use. And they said, gee, that was wrong. Well, actually, it was right. There is a solar factory. It's up there in space, and it's being used to fuel the space station.
1: Yes.
0: So the way that our robots are working for us may not have been exactly the way that we envisaged them, but if you look at, for example, the computerized systems that are running our economy right now, these are very close to the types of service robots that people were talking about, but they're not in exactly the same form as they were predicted to be.
1: Uh-huh. Well, if they missed it by 20 or 30 years, in other words, it seems to me you've got to be well-grounded enough to see what's going on around you with regard to our ecology and not depend on the fact that by the year 2050, let's say, nanotechnology will be so well developed, the machines will be so good that they're going to save us from otherwise what's going to occur by about that year.
0: I totally agree with you. I think that there's a very, but there's also a very big danger that we will, by being fearful of these technologies, delay or kill off some of the ones that actually could help us a lot. And so what we need to do, especially what the environmental sciences need to do, is go into a crash course to understand what are the implications of these technologies.
1: All right. Now, let me take you back to where I began in this half hour. We talked about, for example, a tornado. How might nanotechnology combined with anything have any effect on the conditions that produce a tornado?
0: Yeah, if you look at a hurricane, a tornado, and an earthquake, it's always the same argument. It's that these things don't kill people; buildings do. That's what all the disaster experts say. You know, a tornado doesn't kill someone; the building does when it falls apart. Now, the advantage of a nanotube reinforced building, and we talked about this earlier in terms of its strength and the possibilities we have to construct, for example, a space cable up into space,
1: right,
0: is that you could paint a thin, super strong skin on all of the existing buildings, so we wouldn't have to build new buildings all over the place.
1: Oh.
0: And you could reinforce our existing structures, especially what usually happens in a tornado or a hurricane is that the windows blow out, and
1: yep.
0: that then destabilizes the rest of the superstructure.
1: That's right.
0: So if you can have a transparent, super strong nanofiber reinforced coating on our windows, for example, and on the rest of the structure that effectively act as a mesh to hold it together, which you can do now. You can build reinforced concrete structures. It's just that the cost is too great. We have the technologies to prevent destruction from tornadoes and earthquakes and volcanoes and hurricanes. It's just that it costs too much. And the key thing that these nanoscale structural technologies may be able to do is to reduce the cost of protecting these structures. And so, realistically speaking, hurricane evacuations could be a thing of the past.
1: You would simply go into the buildings that would be strong enough to withstand whatever would be thrown at them.
0: That's correct. And it could be most buildings because if you have self-assembling nanoscale materials,
1: mm-hmm.
0: their construction costs are very, very low. It's the impact on the cost of construction that is going to be one of the revolutionary impacts of nanoscale technology.
1: So in that world, who makes the money?
0: Well, you know, that's a very good question.
1: Uh-huh.
0: That is really an open question. I think the people who are really going to control the situation and make the money are the software engineers, because it's all going to be software. Software determines, in order to build a molecular machine, you have to give it software instructions, and if that's what DNA does. DNA issues software instructions in the form of chemicals to other organisms to construct themselves in certain ways. And that we are developing similar types of software that will instruct these types of materials to self-assemble. Therefore, and we'll be able to send this material over the internet. So, for example, you'll have a desktop fabricator on your, you know, on your desk here, and if you want to produce a toy for
1: like,
0: your child,
1: just like Star Trek,
0: exactly the replicators that they talk about in Star Trek, and we have the enabling mechanisms to do it. We'll need super broadband that is much more powerful than it is today, and we'll need much more powerful computers, but they are coming along. It's more a question of when rather than if.
1: So then the money would be in the hands of those who write the software enabling this.
0: Yes, and that is why, you know, the whole issue of that you mentioned earlier, why do computers sometimes not work properly?
1: Uh-huh.
0: A lot of it has to do with intellectual property. You know, why does everyone have Windows? All of the arguments about how strong the control is over software today.
1: Douglas, we're at a break point. Hold on, we'll come back to that after the news. I'm Art Bell. Douglas Mulhall is my guest.
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1: Well, is it a brave, new, exciting world ahead of us with nanotechnology, or the frightening possible end of the world? I don't know. Both are, no doubt, possibilities. If you have questions for my guest, Douglas Mulhall, then now would be a good time to get on the phone and propose your question. We'll get into that and questions for Douglas in a moment.
0: Streamlink, the audio subscription service of Coast to Coast AM, has a new name, Coast Insider. 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
1: All right, back now to Douglas Mulhall, and in a moment we'll begin to take some calls for Douglas. A lot of people are intensely curious about this this coming emerging technology. You talk about a collision of futures, and is that collision the one we've already really discussed, the collision between the possibility of ecological disaster and the possibility of some science like this saving our tails? What do you mean by collision of futures?
4: Yes, we have talked about it, and that is to say that in my book, I'm very clear that we don't face just one future. There are many potential futures that we face, and they are racing towards each other. One is this tremendous convergence of technologies that some people call the singularity, beyond which it becomes impossible to predict the future.
1: Well, wait a minute. Singularity. What do you mean by that?
4: Well, the singularity is touted by some scientists as the point at which technology converges so quickly that it becomes impossible to predict the future. And some of them claim that we are rapidly approaching this point because of the logarithmic development of information technology that I mentioned earlier. So that is one potential future. The other potential future has to do with what you have talked about and written about quite frequently, and that is not worrying so much about what we're doing to nature, but what nature might do to us.
1: Yep.
4: And that we get thrown back. And there's a whole group. Nick Bostrom at Yale University has produce a list of possibilities, about 15 of them, that show what could throw us backwards. So it is this race between these two trends that will determine which way we go. And that's why I always emphasize that. And just before I go on with this, Art, I wanted to say that one of the things I try and do in the book is give people a clear piece of information on where they can find the information on each of these topics, because we're just touching on some very vast territory.
1: Yeah, and we haven't even really actually talked about your book. What is the name of your book?
4: It's called Our Molecular Future. And
1: How Nanotechnology, Robotics, Genetics, and Artificial Intelligence Will Transform Our World.
4: That's correct. Uh-huh. And we have the website by the same name, which is www.ourmolecularfuture.com.
1: Okay.
4: And on the website, there is a links page that gives people a link to a lot of these areas. Some of the areas, because there are so many, there are thousands and thousands and thousands of websites on this. So we have tried to pick ones that will give people a proper guide. And also in the book itself, rather than referring to a bunch of obscure scientific papers that no one can really understand, what I did was I went another step and went to science magazines such as The New Scientist or the Science Division of The New York Times and referred to those websites so that people can refer from the book through to websites that they can actually understand. And we spent a lot of time on that. We did more than 700 endnotes so that for every chapter you can go and look and check a lot of these web pages to educate yourself instead of just having to, you know, go to a bunch of scientific papers that most people wouldn't understand.
1: Douglas, I'm going to lay a hot potato in your lap and see how you handle it, all right?
4: Fire away.
1: If you take nanotechnology and you combine it with biological sciences, would it not be possible, theoretically, to let loose something that would kill all the Muslims in the world?
4: You mean a Muslim-specific pathogen?
1: That's what I mean, yeah.
4: Or an anything specific pathogen, for that matter.
1: I picked that for obvious reasons.
4: Mm-hmm.
1: Or one that would kill Caucasian males, or Caucasian females, or blacks, or, you know, Native Americans, or you get the drift, right? In other words, something that would target specific racial characteristics and then do its job.
4: Yes, there is that danger. There is that risk of being able to target individual groups. And I know there's been this discussion on the show before, but in the early 1900s, when the machine gun was first brought into play in warfare,
1: yes,
4: there was a statistic given that if you lined everyone up in the world and shot them with a machine gun, that in a period of days, everyone on Earth would be dead. There has been this concern, and it is not an unjustified concern about, because we proceeded to go on and kill 25 million people, so it was a justified concern. There is absolutely this concern that is being brought up about the tremendous selective dangers of these technologies, and that, Art, is precisely why we have to adopt a doctrine of mass survival when we are approaching these new technologies. We cannot...
1: Well, that'll be new.
4: Right. Precisely. It's nothing new, and it sounds like old hat, but the reality is that in the beginning, as these technologies start to take off, one of the most beneficial things that we can do would be to do things that show benefits for large populations. And this would help to overcome a lot of these fears. Now, in terms of dealing with this threat that you're talking about, there is an upside to it. And the upside is, if we have artificially intelligent machines that can search this stuff out, it means that we can also develop a defense against it. And let's just go back to the World Trade Center for a second, because if you look at how nanotechnology could have benefited the World Trade Center, there are a number of ways we could have used it. The first thing is, if we had had nanostructured reinforced buildings, the towers never would have fallen. The second thing is that if the towers had been coated with materials that allowed communication between the buildings and the airplanes, you could have in place a anti-collision network that would actually operate remotely. Now, there is no question that these things could always be circumvented by an evil mind. But you can see how, on one hand, you have the evil of selective annihilation of a group of people, but on the other hand, you can also have artificially intelligent systems that can be used to defend against that.
1: Yes, but I would ask, in the real world here, what weapon is it that we've developed? And most weapons have positive aspects to them. I mean, nuclear power has a positive aspect to it. Nuclear energy. What weapon is it we've developed on Earth so far and haven't used?
4: You're absolutely correct. And you can say the same thing about nature. For example, nature has hit the planet relatively infrequently, but certainly with asteroids that have caused a lot of damage here, and as you mentioned earlier, have also opened the window for other species to go ahead. The reason I'm saying that is because we're not the only ones with those kinds of weapons, and we still face this reality out there that there are some natural threats that are just as nasty as we humans
1: are. Well, yes,
4: are.
1: Perhaps so, but for the very first time, we are approaching an area and a time in science when our hand can do what nature previously only has been able to do, and that is provide such a giant kaboom that it makes an evolutionary leap.
4: Absolutely correct. And that's precisely why organizations such as the Foresight Institute and groups that ascribe to Isaac Asimov's Law of Robotics and the group that developed the Genome Project have all made first efforts at a code of ethics and a code of development for these technologies. Now, these are just in their very primary states. They are full of mistakes and faults. There's no question about it.
1: Is it not possible that Isaac's law simply might not be operable? In other words, once you get an intelligent machine, the machine might decide that it is in the best interest of the machine or the planet that we do not proceed as we wish to, but rather must proceed as the machine wishes us to, and that would be to our best benefit. Now, we might not agree with that at the time, and it might seem like it's breaking the law.
4: Yeah, and also, if you imbue the machine, quite right, if you imbue the machine with those values,
1: yes,
4: the first thing it might do is look at us and ask, well, if I was given these values by this human species, why do they keep contravening those rules?
1: Yes.
4: And that is, I think, a very good question to ask, because you hit the nail on the head once again. This is the real issue. If we are going to create machines that are more intelligent than us, and I want to emphasize, I don't think it's going to just be machines that are more intelligent than us. I believe that at the same time, we are going to be and are already enhancing our own capabilities.
1: Sure.
4: So that these paths will move along parallelly, and I can't overemphasize that enough, because there's always a lot of discussion about the machines being smarter than us. But in fact, it may go along in parallel that humans will become enhanced at similar rates that machines become intelligent. And hopefully, this may lead us to a place where the machines don't have to look at us and say, why are they contravening their own rules all the time? So the way to combat this very serious problem and this potential that you have brought up of these evil things occurring is to look at ways that we can also enhance ourselves as humans, and we can move into a new era. And one of the things I say in the book over and over again is, I certainly don't have the answers, but it's time we started asking the right questions. And there is a chapter in the book called The Right Questions.
1: Well, one of the right questions would be, in your view, if Al-Qaeda had in their hands something that, should they release it, would kill all the Caucasians in the world, would they release it?
4: Release it?
1: Mm.
4: Or
1: would you think they'd release it?
4: Well, I think that over time you've seen that any fanatical group that believes in their cause will go to any length possible, and I think that your guest last night said that clearly.
1: Yeah, he did. And so when do you expect that to change?
4: I don't think that's going to change. I think that what you have to do is to be able to develop defenses against that to contain it.
1: Mm-hmm. All right. I want to get to some calls. We've got a lot of people waiting. West of the Rockies, you're on the air with Douglas Mulhall. Hello.
5: Hello?
1: Yes, you're on the air, sir.
5: Thank you, Art. I would like to ask Douglas if he thinks that nanotechnology would help probe the surface of Mars without risking the lives of astronauts and cosmonauts to actually physically go up there.
1: Good question. In other words, we're always debating, Douglas, manned, very expensive manned missions versus robotic missions. And so what place might nanotechnology have in unmanned missions to Mars and elsewhere?
4: Nanotechnology has a huge role to place on it, and that is precisely why NASA is so interested in it. First of all, because nanobacteria tend to apparently get out of control and replicate inside astronauts when they're in weightlessness for a prolonged period of time.
1: Mm-hmm.
4: And that's why NASA is so interested in nanobacteria. In terms of reducing the risks, there are two ways to do that. The first thing is, as we mentioned earlier, if you can get these vehicles into outer space in a space elevator or launch them from the moon or
1: yes.
4: somewhere else,
1: yes.
4: then you're going to be able to deliver much larger payloads. And you don't even have to do that because you can deliver a very small programmed payload to the surface of Mars, and it will use the resources on the planet to self-assemble according to a predetermined program. So you can actually develop, you can basically go out and forage you can use robotic, artificially intelligent machines to explore the surface. I think it's going to happen in parallel. I think what's going to happen is that you're going to see these artificially intelligent machines, you're going to see molecular assemblers going to the surface of Mars, and Robert Zubrin, who you have interviewed, Art, has talked frequently about manufacturing fuel from the resources on the face
1: of
4: the planet.
1: All right, well, let's take it even a step further. Mars is there, and Mars is semi-habitable. I mean, it would be very difficult, but suppose, you know, a lot of people in science fiction have talked about terraforming, and it seems to me that nanotechnology might just be the answer to terraforming a planet. In other words, you set something loose that's going to begin to modify the climate.
4: Yeah, I call it the difference, the choice between being the 10 trillion ton gorilla and living lightly on the Earth.
1: Mm-hmm.
4: The difference being that you're absolutely right. You can use these technologies to terraform, but in the beginning, especially in the beginning, we may not have to do that because we can use these technologies to create artificial environments that go with us no matter where we are. And this is really the remarkable power of these technologies. So instead of terraforming the whole environment in the beginning to, you know, suit what we think are human needs.
1: Just create our own environment.
4: We can travel around with our own environment, first of all, through exoskeletal suits that are much more sophisticated than spacesuits that exist today and much more comfortable to move around in. But secondly, to create, for example, domed environments that can give us a very livable environment without terraforming the whole planet. So we will have these choices. We'll have the choice between doing, taking all of the water out of the frozen subsurface and
1: yes.
4: creating an atmosphere, or
1: yes.
4: saying, okay, wait a minute, before we do that, let's just create our own livable environments and then gather as much knowledge as we can about how this planet actually works, and then we'll make some decisions. And I that would be, you know, the wise way to go, and I think that Dr. Zubrin is going along those lines as well.
1: Well, if the World Wildlife Federation is right, then I guess we better be working on one of the two, huh?
4: Well, yes, and again, coming back to this report.
1: Well, we can't because after the break we can.
4: Okay.
1: Who loves you, baby? Science loves you, baby. That's it. Science loves you.
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inside that we need so much. The sight of a touch or the scent of a sound or the strength of an oak roots deep in the ground. The wonder of flowers to be covered and then to burst up through tarmac to the sun again. Or to fly to the sun without burning a wing. To lie in a meadow and hear the grass.

0: You're listening to Art Bell, Somewhere in Time. Tonight featuring a replay of Coast to Coast AM from July 10th, 2002.
1: And the discussion tonight is about nanotechnology and actually combining that science with biology and what it holds for us, the promise and the threat. And that's really what it is, a promise and a hope and a threat. My guest is Douglas Moll, and we'll get right back to him.
0: Let's go back to the night of July 10th, 2002, on Art Bell, Somewhere in Time.

0: All right. We were briefly discussing this report, very controversial report. Earth will expire by 2050. It's the WWF report. Our planet is running out of room and resources. Modern man has plundered so much. A damning report claims this week that outer space will have to be colonized, I guess, or else. Douglas?
1: I think that as a longtime ecologist, I share some of these concerns. But one of the reasons that I stopped working for a little while on environmental technologies in order to write this book was to really look at the reality of what's happening with our technologies and where they might be taking us. And I've come to the conclusion that we have a chance to use these technologies to correct some of the environmental mistakes that we've made, but beyond that, environmentalists everywhere really need to take a serious look at both the upsides and downsides of these technologies because of their tremendous power. And my concern is that that isn't being done enough right now. And if it is, it's more from a fearful point of view rather than what can we do to improve our situation, because I think that the potential will be there to avoid a lot of these problems that are being predicted.
0: Well, Douglas, a lot of the things that you're talking about, you know, the paint-on solar panels, the buildings that are indestructible with material coating them, and all the rest of that, is all going to collide head-on with all of the present financial interests, like oil, and like our present energy system, which is bound to use up like every last drop and prevent anything that will stop that from happening.
1: I'm glad you brought that up, Art, because here's where I think we're approaching a quantum leap. There is so much government investment going into the supporting, again, these grain technologies, genetics, robotics, artificial intelligence, and nanotechnology. It's the convergence that is driving this tremendous development. And what's interesting is that unwittingly, at the same time, they are establishing such a broad base worldwide for development of energy-efficient technologies, it's going to be very hard to contain. If there has been an effort to contain it now, it's going to be extremely difficult to contain because it's going to break out all over the place. The solar cells are going to become so cheap and ubiquitous, they'll be everywhere, that it's going to be very hard for vested interests to prevent them from coming to market. It's the cost factor that is really going to drive this revolution. So you're absolutely correct to say there's a lot of vested interests out there who don't want to see some of this stuff come to market because some of these technologies are actually very liberating. The way that they might try to control it is through the software, again. And we talked about this earlier, that the people that control the software, and there's been a book written about it called Owning the Future, about the struggle over control over patents. But again, if we come back to the issue of genetic programming, this is very important because genetic programming is developing at such a rate that computers are designing things so fast that the patents regime may rapidly become out of date. If you have computers all over the world designing their own designs and submitting them, the patents office is going to be totally overwhelmed within the next 10 to 15 years simply because of the volume of material. So we could indeed see a collapse of the patents regime, which in turn may result in some rather serious changes to the way that industry works.
0: It certainly would.
1: And one of the results might be a liberation of these very inexpensive energy technologies. And that's why I say that we may rapidly move from having a scarcity of energy or the wrong kind of energy to having an overabundance of energy and an overabundance of materials that are created by these very cheap machines. And even today,
0: we might, Douglas, but where's my robot?
1: Well, your robot is sitting in Sony's store right now. If you go into any Sony store, you'll find Ibo the robot.
0: I know.
1: And,
0: I know, but I meant the predicted, you know what I meant.
1: And I think that that day is rapidly coming, Art, and I also believe that the robots are around us everywhere. They just don't have hands, legs, and feet. They are here.
0: Okay. All right. All right. Look, a lot of people want to talk to you, so we've got very little time. First time caller line. You're on the air with Douglas Maul. Hi.
2: Hello.
0: Hello.
2: Oh, hey there, Douglas. Hello, Art.
0: Hi.
2: Hi. I had a couple of questions. My first one is, Douglas, I had a question. Is it true, this is what I heard, is it true that only humans use 10% of their brain?
0: Hmm.
2: What do you think about that?
1: Well, first of all, I'm not a psychologist or a neurologist, but there are a lot of theories floating around, I think supported by a lot of evidence, that we certainly don't use all of our brain capacity. And I think that's a good point that you have brought up, because one of the arguments that is made by a neurologist today is that we could use drugs and nanobots and neural connectivity to enhance the capacity of the human brain, and that is one of the ways that superhuman intelligence may evolve. So that's an excellent point that you've brought up.
0: And your next question?
2: My next question is, Douglas, have you ever heard, do you know what Suggestopedia is?
1: I'm sorry?
2: It's called Suggestopedia.
1: Never heard of it.
2: Okay, well, it's this book I'm reading. It's called Super Learning, and this person who wrote it, they're saying Suggestopedia, if you do it, you can make, like, you can increase 50% of your memory. Like, you can.
0: Oh, yes. Okay. I think I know what he's talking about. There are these various disciplines that will allow you to read 10 or 20 or 30 or 100 times faster, or remember things that you cannot remember otherwise with certain disciplines. In other words, other ways to increase your memory capacity, that sort of thing.
1: Yeah, and as we learn more about the human brain, we may be able to leapfrog from those methodologies into other methodologies that are enhanced by the methods we talked about earlier.
0: So nanotechnology might provide neural connection that doesn't presently exist.
1: Yeah, and again, nanotechnology doesn't come from nowhere. It comes from a whole bunch of technologies and methodologies that exist now, and so it's just the next step.
0: Uh-huh. Kind of like the Krell learning machine,
1: for example.
0: Oh, wildcard line, you're on the air. Hello.
3: Oh, hi. You were talking about calcification, and I think you said nanobacteria or something that are causing problems like that, and that it may be eliminated. This may be a cure found for it. Do you think there really will be, or if so, when?
1: I think you should go to the Nanobac Labs website and read about it, because they are the authority on it. And the short answer to your question is, a study has just been published that definitively shows that tetracycline can inhibit the development of nanobacteria. For further information, I suggest that you go to their website, and they have a lot of really good data on it. And also, there's a good article in Nanotechnology Magazine, which is nanozine.com, and they have another number of other articles on similar topics. So those are the two sources that I would go to.
0: All right. East of the Rockies, you're on the air with Douglas Mulhall. Hi. Hello.
4: Yes, Art.
0: Yes.
4: Oh, I'm sorry. He didn't say east. I didn't catch that. This is Robert from Jacksonville, Florida. Listen to you on WOKV.
0: Yes, sir.
4: I'd like to preface my statement by, first of all, I am totally blind. I lost both natural eyes to an automobile accident 36 years ago. And I've always, when I started hearing about nanotechnology and genetic engineering and that type of stuff, my prediction is that hopefully within 100 years, if man has not destroyed ourselves, that situations like myself or people with spinal cord and these type of disabilities will no longer be in existence. But I'm also curious, myself being, I am now just turned 62, and I'm wondering myself, is there some way that I might be able to contribute to a leap forward by being a human guinea pig for genetic engineering?
0: All right.
4: Possibly growing eyes back again or something like
0: that. All right, well, I don't know about growing eyes back. I don't think they're at that stage yet, but corneas can be, yes, corneal problems can be addressed with technology we now have. Now, if you've lost your eyes entirely, Douglas, is there anything on the horizon for somebody like that, or is it pretty much over the horizon for that man in his 60s?
1: Art, as with many of these things, I am not the expert, but rather am reflecting the overview of the experts, and I would suggest contacting Octobionics Corporation, because they're the ones who have developed the artificial retina, and they will certainly be able to fill you in on the most recent advances in these areas.
0: And his other question was whether he could actually volunteer and be of some use to an organization of that sort experimentally.
1: There actually are a lot of volunteers. For example, there were seven original volunteers that did the artificial retina program in the last 3 years, and so that type of thing is very, very active in the medical community. So, yes, the answer is yes, there are things that can be done.
0: And that would be the path you would follow?
1: That would be the path you can follow, but I would suggest to do... or have to someone do for you, or to use voice recognition to surf the net and find out as much as you can about the pros and cons of volunteering for these various experiments. There are naturally, you know, risks associated with them,
0: of
1: and
0: course.
1: I would suggest you familiarize yourself with them.
0: All right. West of the Rockies, you're on there with Douglas Mulhall. Hello.
5: Hello.
0: Yes, sir.
5: I have a couple of questions. First, do you think that some of these new environmental groups, such as WWF, might actually be the Amish of the 21st century, and that their political solutions, like the Kyoto Treaty and so forth, are actually going to paralyze our ability to be able to respond to the changes that are taking place?
1: My concern is... there's a major conference being held in Johannesburg, the 10-year anniversary of, and it's called the World Sustainability Summit. And my concern is that we're not looking enough at these new technologies and new solutions. And there is a danger not that these organizations will be the Amish and somehow block things, but that they will not reach their full potential in helping us to understand our relationship with the ecology, until the environmental movement learns more about how these technologies work. And that is what I would encourage them to do.
5: That's exactly the way I feel.
0: All right, sir. Appreciate the call.
5: I had one other question,
0: yes?
5: though, with respect to artificial intelligence.
0: Yes.
5: One of the most important things, of course, is going to be the establishment, development, reliability of a strict moral code. How important is that going to be?
1: That moral code is being examined, as I mentioned earlier, with ART by organizations such as the Foresight Institute out of San Francisco. It's foresight.org, and they have the Foresight principles that are listed at the end of my book, but also you can find them online. And there are a number of other organizations that have developed these guidelines, but they need a lot more work.
0: Well, here's my concern. We have a certain set of moral principles that we consider to be the right ones and the proper ones and the golden rule and all the rest of that. Now, if we were to inculcate these moral principles into a extremely intelligent computer and allow it to, in essence, run things, we might not at all like the results because, you know, in everyday life, while we preach, we rarely practice what we preach, and that's kind of how the world runs. But the computer would take it quite literally and apply that sort of morality quite literally, and we might not like that at all. It you know, be like a world where you couldn't tell a lie.
1: Yeah, Art, and I think that's a great point, and I think that's why it will be interesting to see if the enhanced human develops quickly enough, or if these machines will develop past our capacities. And make those judgments for us.
0: That'd be my bet. I'd be laying my money on that one. First time caller line, you're on the air with Douglas Mulhall. Hi.
6: Hello, Art. Hello, honored guest. I've been trying to call you for years and years, and I used to listen to you back in 92 up in Anchorage, Alaska. I'm currently in Crivitz, Wisconsin.
0: Yes, sir.
6: And I grew up with reading science fiction and watching science fiction programs, and my... poison of choice when it came to science fiction has always been Star Trek Next Generation and the continuing stories thereon. And one of the things that they really focused on was nanite technology and the fact that it's getting to the point now where we can actually see it possibly happening is really exciting. My question for the guest is, does he really believe that these things will be possible? I mean, I know he's saying this, but does he really, really believe this in, deep inside?
0: All right, well, it's kind of like, where's my robot? Yeah, I know, the Sony. But in other words, some of these things, they're incredible. They're amazing to imagine, as this caller just said. But do you really, really believe they will manifest as you hope?
1: Art, one of the main points I make in the book is this collision of futures that we face. Nothing is certain. And that is really the conclusion that I have come to, is that it is dangerous to predict the future. You can certainly prognosticate, and you can make suppositions about it. But to say that one future or the other is going to take place is very dangerous. And I think that there's just as equal a possibility that we, due to cultural limitations or climate changes or other natural occurrences,
0: mm-hmm.
1: we may not reach this point. It is definitely a race that we're in right now.
0: Yes.
1: And so the answer is, I don't know. But I do know that we, again, need to start asking the right questions in order to determine more accurately where it is that we're going, and that's what the book is about.
0: Sometimes I don't know is an okay answer. One more. Wildcard line, you're on the air with Douglas Mulhall. Hello.
7: Yes, Doug. I'm calling from Omaha, Nebraska here with

0: refer people to information sources where they can then get more information about it, because these areas are so vast. So the answer is no, I did not explicitly mention that particular area, but I did refer readers to sources where they can find out about that.
1: All right, and we, speaking of referring, we've got a link, of course, on my website that will take people to Amazon.com and your book. And I presume your book is available by ordering in bookstores, or is it generally in bookstores, or what?
0: It's generally available, and it has actually just hit bookstores in the last week or so, Art, but people can definitely get it through Amazon.com, Barnes & Noble,
1: sure.
0: Buy.com, and a number of other sources. And they can go to our website as well and order directly from the publisher.
1: Is it the kind of thing the average person can read and understand?
0: I wrote this book for everybody. I did not write this book for technologists. It is designed for the lay person, and I can't overemphasize that enough.
1: That's really important, and I think based on that, a lot of people will go and take a look-see, because that certainly looks like our future. All right, well, Douglas, it has been an absolute pleasure to have you on the program. This is one of my favorite topics, and we'll have you back again.
0: Let's do it again, Art. There's lots more to talk about.
1: Oh, I know. Good night, Douglas.
0: Good night to you.
1: All right, Douglas Mulhall, and the topic was nanotechnology. Nanotechnology meets biology. It is a brave, scary, kind of strange new world out there, isn't it? And people like Douglas may come along and save us all. Or he may point to those who are going to save us all. But I guess we've got to ask ourselves, do we feel lucky? From the high desert, good night.
2: With tape 6.
3: And then you see everything that the church fathers tossed out, because you see the canon, the New Testament, is a group of accounts that were able to survive the sorting process of the Council of Nicaea. And there was a huge literature which was just tossed out as being too weird. I mean, read the Gospel of Philip, the Gospel of Thomas. Have you all looked at the Nag Hammadi Library? Do you know what this is? The Nag Hammadi Library is 42 texts which were dug up in Upper Egypt in 1948 at a Coptic monastery called Chenabaskion. 42 texts that went into the ground AD 220. Means nobody has been able to put a finger on them since AD 220. It's like a fossil of Christianity in the third century. Well, my God, you can barely map it on to the cheerful religion that we inherit as Christianity. I mean, it is an exotic and complicated situation. It's very well worth reading. James... Oh, I'm sure the metaphysical bookstore in in Boulder will sell you. James M. Robinson is the editor, and it's called the Nag Hammadi Library. 42 texts reflecting early Christianity, Gnosticism, so forth and so on. Hans Jonas is a brilliant. His book, Gnosticism, The Message of the Alien God to Infant Christianity, if that's not a title to die for. The Apocrypha and Pseudepigrapha of the New Testament by Charles. And it weighs in at about 35 pounds, but theological libraries will have it, but it's in the locked case. You don't want seminarians mucking around with this kind of stuff.
4: If I mention the Urantia book too, which has about 2,000 pages on the life of Christ and covers those years after 30, I guess after 20 or so.
3: That's right. The Urantia book is a very spectacular and early example of channeling before it was even named. Very interesting. Of all the channeled material, the Urantia book, for pure grandiosity, puts everybody else to shame.

0: game, right?
1: They talk about seeding the planet.
0: Yeah, well, these are persistent themes, you know. I mean, all of Gnosticism is the perception that we don't belong here, that we are creatures of another realm, beings of light who, because of some horrible cosmic mistake, have been trapped in the world of matter. And the Gnostics take the Pentateuch, the first five books of Moses, and turn it into a nightmare story and say that, you know, the God of this world, which in Jewish tradition is called Yahweh, who is the creator of the world, for the Gnostics, he is not the real God at all. He's the demiurge. He's a kind of mad God who has entrapped the light, and the task of salvation is to gather the light and then release it back to its hidden higher source beyond the machinery of cosmic fate. Well, that's good. That it's sort of like, you know, the Mandukya Upanishad. It's my favorite Upanishad because it's the shortest. It's only a page and a half long, which, you know, others should have been so similarly inspired to brevity. But it's the breath of Brahman. It traces, it's the description of one exhalation, inhalation cycle. Yeah.
2: I know people call it
0: and say, yeah. Yeah. Well, you're not even supposed to say it if you're Orthodox. G-D. Yeah.
3: I'm fascinated by the Rastafarian concert in relationship with Jah, the abbreviation of Jah, or in the same phrase, Hallelujah, is supposed to be that. What is your understanding of that connection relative to Jah?
0: Well, I don't know too much about Rastafarianism. It was founded by Marcus Garvey and had this notion of return to Africa. You know, syncretism is always with us. Gnosticism was characterized by syncretism. The whole late Hellenic religious efflorescence was largely syncretic. And certainly that's what we have now. I mean, you know, the New Age, you go to these fairs and the people who are talking to the Pleiades have the booth next to the people who are talking to Zenebel Genubi, and both have world plans from the Saussurean Allfathers, and the two plans are different, and you just, you know.
4: Gnosticism is alive
0: and
4: well in all academia. I mean, you've got guys like Marvin Minsky and Hans Horvath who want to download the human brain into a computer can, you know, kind of come pure information. So if that's not released from people matter good information, I don't know what is.
0: No, I agree. There are two sentiments loose in the world, and you're going to not get through this life without taking sides. You know, do you believe that our destiny is in another dimension made of light on the other side of the universe? Or do you believe that we should, you know, clean up the rainforests and save the planet? You want to be very careful with your political agenda. One of my sub-interests, which sort of has a relationship to this, but it's oblique, is asteroidal impacts. I think asteroidal impacts are one of the great undiscussed factors in evolution, that every solid body in the solar system is heavily cratered with impacts by infalling bodies. There's this thing down in Arizona that only happened 50,000 years ago. It was a pissant-sized object, and everything within 800 miles of the impact point died instantly. It dug a hole half a mile into the ground. It was a nothing burger. This thing which came down 65 million years ago, they now think on the Yucatan, it killed everything on the earth larger than a chicken died. You know, I mean, you want to talk about ecotastrophe. I mean, we have never, you can't even conceive of what it's like when something like that happens to a planet. They estimate that at the velocity this thing must have been traveling, it was 5 miles into the planet in the first second and a half. It raised a wall of rock 6,000 feet high that moved outward at Mach 7. And the planet rang for a million years, you know. But if it hadn't been for that, there would be no flowering plants, no triumph of the mammals, no Whitney Houston, no
5: sperm entering egg.
0: Well, but suppose, you know, there's all this tumult in our psyche about the great change that's supposed to happen, and where are we supposed to put our political energies, and what are we supposed to be doing? Well, it would be pretty ironic if we, you know, beat ourselves over the head and save the rainforest and all this malarkey, and then this something came down and just turned the whole thing into hash. Then people would say, my God, how could we have been so stupid? We should have been extracting and sequestering U-235 and plutonium. We should have been building starships the size of Montana. We should have been sparing no effort. And what did we do? We replanted rainforests. And now look, the whole thing. So you have to, you know, good intentions are not sufficient. You have to locate where the threat is coming from and act accordingly. There are no points for good intentions in the game of evolution. So mind, and we have to decide, you know, what does life want? Is it that life at its most basic level senses the finite duration of the star's life, and so it wants to use this moment of sunshine to build something that could carry us out into the mainstream of the galaxy, to the denser star fields? Or, you know, is that some kind of titanic, Apollonian, male-dominated, techno-fascist, materialist trip? And what we need to do is cultivate gentleness and attention to the bugs and the grasses and the water. I don't have an answer to that. I think it's a real dilemma. I think people who think they do have answers haven't really connected with how ambiguous the situation really is.
4: Can you do both?
0: How can you do both?
6: What says the mushroom?
4: Well, no, some people can do behind the high notes, if they go on.
0: Well, what the mushroom says is it's a total apocalyptarian. I mean, it says, rouse your camels, pack your tents, we're moving out. This has been fine for a while, but ahead lie worlds of unimaginable challenge at great distance. But, of course, the mushroom sounds like a techno-fascist, hortatory, male dominator when it talks like that. You take ayahuasca and it says, clean up the rivers, care for the children, replant the forest. Well,
5: but then you have to look at the mushroom. Possibly being the universal traveler that it is, it has that urge. It's got the wanderlust. So of course it's going to be a conflict.
0: That's right. It has nomadic ethics.
5: Right.
0: So it pushes nomadic solutions. Where the ayahuasca, an enormous jungle plant, a flowering plant, a creature born out of the last catastrophe, just like we are, has a different agenda. No, the demons are of many kinds. Some are made of ions, some of mind. The ones of DMT, you'll find, stutter often and are blind. It means, you know, just because somebody once said of channeling, just because somebody's dead doesn't mean they're smart. So, it could be, you know, everybody has their own agenda. Well, why don't we break? Yeah, question. Last question.
7: Speaking of cosmological threats, are you aware of Fred Hoyle's work?
0: On the steady state or something?
7: From
0: space. Oh yeah. Mm-hmm. The panspermia theory.
7: Yeah, and again, that argues strongly for high tech. Even AIDS may not have come out of Fort Detrick, but it may actually have come out of space. And Hoyle has an impressive array of statistics that link cometary presence in near orbit to viral disease.
0: Yeah, well, I think that the next revolution in biology is so obvious that you can be totally radical and completely confident you're on safe ground and say the next great revolution in biology is the realization that space is not a barrier to life. and that technology is only one method for traversing between the stars. If, in fact, planets are regularly pulverized by cosmic catastrophes, then they must be like bursting seed pods. And everything is subjected to a tremendous evolutionary hammering, but spores, viruses, stuff like that, particulate matter, it just drifts out between the stars, and then when it finds another suitable environment, it breaks out. We don't know what the constraints on life are. You know, the oceans of Europa could harbor life. You know, these hot vent, sulfur vent organisms that we find in the deep oceans here, they could survive in the oceans of Europa. If there were hot sulfur vents at the bottom of those oceans, those organisms wouldn't bat an eye. Europa is covered with ice, but underneath the ice is water, and there are fractures. You know, the exotic chemistries and pressures and temperatures of the Jovian environment could produce life. We don't know what the constraints are. If cometary environments are a better place for life to arise than a warm pond on a newly condensed planet, well, then all bets are off as to what, you know, planetary surfaces may be unlikely places for life to get going. It's hard to say.
8: Who's to say there aren't gaseous creatures on gaseous planets?
0: That's right. We don't know. You could have life at temperatures and pressures where we couldn't exist for a microsecond, like at the bottom of the Jovian atmosphere, something like that. No, there's more mystery than anything else. The notion here is I've always felt that the psychedelic experience should be good for something in a very practical sense. And I always felt that there was something that you should be able to learn that was very hard to bring out. And we talked a little bit yesterday about this strange episode that happened in the Amazon, where instead of an ordinary trip, it was locked in for weeks and weeks, and then people differed as to whether it was a transformative incident or a psychosis or what exactly it was. But what happened was, or what I think wants to happen in every psychedelic experience, is that there is a totality symbol. You know, Jung tried to get his patients to make mandalas because he said they were totality symbols. Well, eventually the totality symbol is more than a symbol. It actually becomes a true map of the totality. And what this boils down to is a kind of very strange revelation about the nature of the I Ching that takes very seriously the idea that the I Ching is a tool for studying time, but then takes the idea much further. It's hard to give this lecture, it's hard to listen to this lecture, because the learning curve is steep, and you just have to stick with it for a while, and then there will be pay dirt, but it's you have to bear with me. And I had to bear with the entity which was revealing this stuff to me, because it took the form of a... are you all familiar with the idea of a koan? This is something that your guru, a little saying or something that your guru gives you, that if you can figure it out, then you move on to the next stage. Well, so the koan that I was presented with had to do with the I Ching, which I was not that passionately fascinated by. I was just sort of mildly interested in it, like a lot of other freaks. And I was not at all mathematically inclined. I mean, that I am the author of a theory of pure mathematics is as astonishing to me as it is to anybody else, I'm sure. Basically, As you know, but let me review it, the I Ching is a Chinese system of divination that uses 64 structures called hexagrams. And hexagrams are made of broken and unbroken lines stacked one above another. And they are the sum total of the possible set of such structures is 64. And it's been remarked by a number of people that the I Ching has peculiar structural affinities with the DNA, but nobody has ever really known what to make of that. Well, this dialogue with this mushroom entity began by posing a very simple question, which is, as you know, most of you, the I Ching hexagrams occur in a sequence which is called the King Wen sequence, which is very old. In fact, portions of the King Wen sequence are scratched on shoulder scapula that are 3,500 years old. It's possible to argue that the King Wen sequence of the I Ching is the oldest abstract sequence in the world. The question is, or what the koan was, is the King Wen sequence a sequence, or is it simply a jumble of hexagrams that over time has become traditionally sanctioned as the sequence? In other words, if it's a sequence, you should be able to write the rules that generate that sequence and no other. So let me dig into this here. The first hexagram, can you see this colored chalk? We have two other choices. We have an orange and blue. Here, we'll do a visual test. Ooh. Is this the stuff? Okay. Why is this so half-acid, as they say? So here's the first hexagram. It's called the creative, and it's made of six lines. This is no news to anybody, I hope. Here's the second hexagram. It's called the receptive. The yellow. Okay, let me do these this way, and then I'll switch. So when I started looking at this question of the order in the I Ching, the first thing I saw, it only took me about 10 minutes of just looking at it, and I noticed, and I'm not the first person to have noticed this, that it isn't 64 hexagrams. It's 32 pairs of hexagrams. And the second member of each pair is formed by turning the first member upside down. Do you see? So that only took 10 minutes. That was no problem. Now, there are eight cases in the I Ching where inverting the first hexagram causes no change because of the nature of its structure. You meet the first case here. Obviously, if you turn this thing upside down, it's still six unbroken lines. So in the eight cases where inverting a hexagram causes no change, a second rule is generated. The second rule is, if inverting the first hexagram causes no change, then all lines change. Very straightforward, right? But now, the problem, the koan has changed. And the question is, what rules order the 32 pairs? And this was much trickier. And after a while, the prompting voice said, look at the first order of difference. This is just a fancy way of saying, count how many lines change as you go from one hexagram to another. If you go from this hexagram to this hexagram, how many lines change? Six. So the first order of difference is six between these two hexagrams. Similarly, we can go from two to three, and there will be another first order of difference. Now, logic should tell you that the values of the first order of difference are going to be whole numbers one through six, right? What I did was I went through the I Ching and actually checked on these, and I discovered again immediately what jumped out at me was there were no fives. So we wrote computer programs to randomly arrange hexagrams and check for fives, and we discovered fives are as common as any other number. The exclusion of fives in the King Wen sequence was a human decision. Someone didn't want fives to show up in the first order of difference. Okay, so then I looked at these values, and what I discovered was when you inside the pairs, when you invert one to get the other, the first order of difference is always an even number. So within the pairs, you have no freedom. It's going to be an even number. Between the pairs, you can arrange them so that you get odd numbers or even numbers. And what I discovered was between the pairs, half are odd and half are even. Again, human agency did this. We wrote computer programs to randomly throw hexagram sequences and test for this quality, and we found that only one in every 7,500 times could you expect to get a sequence which would be 25% odd, 75% even, which is what this enforces. So I was very excited by this because I said, wow, there's all this hidden stuff in the I Ching that I've never... Why is this thing inching up on me? This thing? Okay. So I thought, how weird that all this structure is in there, and I'd read all of Wilhelm's commentaries and Lama Govinda and these people, and it didn't seem that they had noticed this kind of stuff. So I was very excited. I thought that I was really on to something, and I made a graph of the first order of difference. And it looks something like this. Of course, it has 1, 2, 3, 4, 5, 6 on this axis. Blue. And 1, 2, 3, 4 to 64 this way, because there are 64 hexagrams. And then I drew the first order of difference. Now, notice, remember, this was 6. So up here we put a point. And the next one is something else, and the next one is something else, and then we connect the points. And what you get is a structure which looks like this, roughly. In other words, it looks stochastic, it looks random, it doesn't look like you're on the track of any kind of order here. Except that I noticed a really funny thing about this. What I noticed was that this section and this section are mirror images of each other. So imagine for a moment that you have a copy of this right here. What you're then able to do is rotate the copy 180 degrees within the plane, and you'll discover that it fits perfectly in here. It dovetails at the beginning and at the end, but nowhere in between. This is again a product of human decision. Someone made it so that it would do this. And the question is, why? Why would anyone want to do that? And when it works, you have hexagram 1 across from hexagram 63 and hexagram 2 across from 62. In other words, these always sum to 64 when it's in the right position. So I just thought that I was uncovering some kind of like, you know, the equivalent of Chinese Kabbalism, some kind of lost intellectual system. But the voice said to me, it said, this is a picture of time. And I couldn't understand what exactly was meant by that. It seemed to me a fairly esoteric thing to assert that it was a picture of time. Now, remember there are 64 hexagrams in the I Ching and they have 6 lines each. 6 times 64 is 384. When it told me that this was a picture of time, I began to entertain the idea that this was somehow could be used as a calendar. So then I said, well, what it is it's the whole I Ching running one way and the whole I Ching running backwards the other way, combined into this peculiar structure which has 384 data points in it, which are the lines or so-called Yao of the I Ching. Now, 384 is 19 days longer than the solar year length. So if you had a calendar of 384 days, it would precess against the equinoxes 19 days every year. So it doesn't seem a good candidate for a calendar if you're trying to keep solar dynamics central. But I discovered something weird about this number, 384 days. Now think of it as days. And that is that peculiar things happen when you multiply this number by numbers that are inherent to the structure of the I Ching. When you multiply this number by 64, you get a day number, which when you break it down into years is 67 years, 104.25 days. Now, what's interesting about that number is that it is 6 sunspot cycles of 11 plus years. There's also a major sunspot cycle of 33 years. So it meant each line in a superhexagram made by multiplying this number will be associated with one sunspot cycle, and the trigrams inside the hexagram will be associated with the major sunspot cycle. Well, when you take 67 years, 104.25 days, again by 64, you get 4,306 years plus some days. This number is very close to twice the amount of time that it takes for a zodiacal era, such as the age of Pisces or the age of Aquarius. They last roughly this long. Well, if you take this number by 6, not 64, but 6, which is a legitimate number because it's built into the I Ching, you get 25,000 years, roughly. This is the precession of the great year, or the equinoctial year, as it's called. So I thought, wow, this is really far out. It's some kind of multi-leveled resonance calendar. Oh, and I forgot to say about 384 days, this was central, excuse me, that this is 13 lunations. A lunation is 29 point something days, and when you multiply that number by 13, you get 383.89. So I said, what this thing is it keeps track of the moon on this level, it keeps track of the sunspots on this level, and it keeps track of the great year of the zodiac on this level. All naked eye astronomical phenomena, not hypothesizing any advanced technology, but hypothesizing an advanced intellectual point of view. Well, so I thought I was finished, and that somehow it wanted to tell me about a Neolithic calendar in ancient China for some reason. But there was more. Popeye had spinach. I have this. The prompting voice said, this structure which you have created, and by the way, some of you who are scholars of the I Ching, remember in the second half of the Wilhelm Baines translation, there are a whole bunch of very ancient sayings that nobody knows what they're talking about. They're so esoteric. And the most mysterious of these sayings is the saying which says, the forward-running numbers refer to the future. The backward-running numbers refer to the past. Well, in the I Ching, there are no forward or backward-running numbers unless you do something like this. And then, look what you get. 1, 2, 3, 63, 62, 61, 60, 59. You get forward and backward-running numbers. So I said, wow, you know, we're digging this thing out. The I Ching is not an oracle as it's been done at country fairs for three millennia. The I Ching as we possess it is a piece of broken machinery. It's as though you had, you know, the main gear out of a machine and you're trying by archaeological reconstruction to rebuild that machine. So I was sort of stuck at this point, and the prompting voice turned on and said, this structure which you've made, which is the entire I Ching running forward and backward against itself, which would place it then at the top of a hierarchy, should be placed at the bottom of a hierarchy. Treat this thing as a single line, it said. And I was calling this at that point the simple wave. It said, treat the simple wave as a line in a hexagram. Well, when you do that, bear with me, folks. Remember, I said the learning curve was steep. However, it's not long. Oh, yeah. What color?
9: Yellow.
0: Yellow? Let me see. Okay, well, so if we treat this module as the bottom of a hierarchy, then we want to treat it like a line. So what do you do with lines in I Ching land? You stack six of them on top of each other. So I'm going to symbolize this thing with an S. Okay? So here's what I did. I took one of them and another one and another one. And another one. And I said, did I do good? And it said, sort of, but a hexagram is more than six lines, isn't it? And I said, well, what more is it than six lines? And it said, well, it's two trigrams. I said, oh, okay. So then I went like this. Do you see how I superimposed the thing over the six, two larger ones, which were superimposed over three? So then I said, it's all right. It said, yes, except you forgot one thing. A hexagram has an identity as a whole, as a hexagram. I said, okay. Good? It said, yes, good. Now, what are you going to do with it? And I'll show this to you, just so you can get the idea. I don't know how visible this will be. This is what you get if you do that. And what it looks like is exactly what it looks like, which is a hodgepodge of crazy lines running everywhere on three levels. And the thing said to me, it said, this is a map of time. And I made the mistake of saying to my friends and acquaintances, this is a map of time. And they said, you know, we're very concerned. Apparently, you didn't get better, even though you claimed you got better. And now, you know, you run around showing this thing to people. And notice it has everything is in closure up here. And then everything attains closure down here. And then there are sub-closures, six on one level, two on another, and the final one on this one. And finally, my friend Ralph Abraham took pity on me. And he said, the problem with this thing is that it's an occult dogma. Nobody can understand this thing except you. You are necessary for its interpretation. And I said, so what do I do? And he said, you must learn how to change this into a more orthodox mathematical object that mathematicians can then discuss with you. And I was completely stuck. And I sat with it for 2 years, because it just seemed I'm not a mathematician. I had no clue as to how to do that. And finally, one afternoon, the pot was good enough, or the stars moved into position or something, and in a single instant, I saw how to carry out the mathematical reduction of this wave, and I did it. On this?
10: Yeah.
0: Well, if you look at it closely, you'll see that because they are at different scales, it isn't that one side is exactly like the other side. Yeah, there are dissimilarities. So I finally figured out how to mathematize and conserve all the qualities of that wave, and I put it into an ordinary Cartesian object, which I doubt you can see, but you don't really have to see it anyway. All this is, see what that is? It's just a one level, it's an ordinary graph of some sort. Huh? It's the sum of certain qualities. There was skew, parallelism, angle of approach, crossover. There were about five things that I felt were important, and I figured out how to mathematize them all so that this, which is an ordinary Cartesian graph, is in fact a topological equivalent of my occult diagram. And, yeah.
11: Each one of those points is a summation of these factors?
0: Yeah, right. Uh-huh. So then, and then I started saying to people, this is a map of time. And they said, is it? Well, where are we? And I said, well, in order to know where we are, we would have to know where the end point is. If you have a wave, you have a wavelength. So we have to find the end point. So then I began collecting historical data and fitting curves to it, trying to define the end point. Now remember yesterday at the close of the day or in the afternoon, we got off on what appeared to some people to be a tangent about novelty and science and time and whether it was whether it should be viewed as a flat plane or a fractal or something like that. Well, what the thing was telling me was that novelty is something which can be charted in time, and that these waves were actually pictures of the ebb and flow of novelty, that this wasn't charting stock prices or population rise or average temperatures. It was charting the ebb and flow of novelty through time. And that, como?
10: Novelty is newness.
0: Novelty is, how about density of connection? As opposed, you know, if complexity can be quantified, then you say complexity ebbs and flows. I mean, if we had a device which measured complexity, and we measured this point right here, as opposed to this point an inch behind my finger, I'm hoping it would tell us that an inch behind my finger is a more complex environment than this point right here. So space and time is then seen to be a medium with density, densification of complexity embedded in it like raisins or something, yeah.
11: What are the boundary conditions for that graph? In other words, how did you establish origin and the endpoint on that particular graph?
0: Well, until you scale it against time, you don't have to. I mean, I think... Well, I think if I understand your question right, remember how I said that over here it was at closure? It goes like this. And that's both lines. They're running, that's both sides of the graph. They're perfectly superimposed over each other. At this point, they cease to be superimposed. One goes that way and one goes that way. And then you start getting this kind of stuff. And then when you come down to the end, they fall into closure again. Yes, it's a thing of fate. Exactly, you got it. Okay.
12: So what would be the beginning of time? Is that some fall from the Garden of Eden where we
0: Well, to this point, we haven't discussed this thing scaled against calendrical time. We're just trying to look at it as a mathematical object. Then what I realized was, if these are part, if this thing has 384 points in it, and this has 6, then the what the thing was telling me was you have to map the wave back over itself. So you take all 384 points and you cram them into this space wandering up this hill. Then you go to this space and you cram all 384 points in here, and you create a fractal infinite regress. Do you understand? Say you understand. You will understand. Okay, so then that was the time map. It was saying novelty can be described by an infinite fractal regress that is contained in the I Ching. Now, the main objection that I was meeting from people who wanted to lock me up was they were saying, now, let's get this straight. You want to revise modern physics based on a pattern which you found in an ancient Chinese book of divination. Is that correct? And I could feel the force of that criticism, because that's how I think. You know, where somebody from some nut piece of data then wants to build castles in the air. And so I created a metaphor, which is satisfying to me. I hope it's satisfying to somebody else. Trying to explain why we should seek a law of physics inside the structure of the I Ching. And here's the metaphor. Think of sand dunes. Picture them in your mind. Since this is the New Age, you may even close your eyes if it helps. Picture sand dunes. Now, notice that sand dunes look like wind. Sand dunes look like wind. And sand dunes are made by wind. So now let's analyze the situation. Let's think of wind as input. And let's think of sand grains as bits inside a computer. So when the wind blows, the program runs, and the bits rearrange themselves, and they arrange themselves into a lower dimensional slice of wind. Essentially, wind, which is a pressure variant phenomenon, variable in time, turns into a pictorial phenomenon, variant across the pictorial surface. Do you see how that works? Well, now, sand dunes created by wind bear the impression of wind. Lines of foam and beach detritus deposited by the incoming tide bear the form of waves. So what it was telling me was, it was telling me that things formed in time bear the impression of the forces which created them. And I said, well, then what is the equivalent of sand dunes or waves of beach detritus in the real world? And it said, human beings. Genes, not grains of sand, genes are moved by time. And we, as hyperdimensional objects, we human beings and other animals, we bear the impression of the forces that created us. And if novelty truly does ebb and flow the way wind speed ebbs and flows over a landscape, then the creatures that have arisen in time will bear the imprint of this ebb and flow. And I believe that what was going on with the people who created the I Ching was that they were practicing some kind of yoga or some kind of psychedelic plus yoga thing, and they were stilling their macrophysical functions, and they were descending deep into organism. And there they were seeing the ebb and flow of variables of some sort. And they watched, who knows how long, centuries maybe. And they said, you know, in the organism there is the ebb and flow of variables. And then they asked questions like, how many variables are there? Are there an infinite number? And they began to create notation systems for these variables. And finally they came to the conclusion, no, there are not an infinite number. There are 64 of these temporal variables. And think of them as elements. In the same way that the entire world of physical manifestation can be created out of 104 physical elements, the entire world of temporal manifestation can be created out of 64 elements. And so the way I think of reality, having survived this experience, is you have hexagrams moving on many levels. Let's say you have a hexagram which rules this 10,000 year period. For 10,000 years, this hexagram will rule. And then on the next level, the hexagrams are changing every 100 years. And then on the next level, every 10 minutes. And on the next level, every 15 seconds. Well, what any point in the matrix called now is the perspective you have when you look through the moving film of these temporal elements moving on many, many levels. You see, they create a unique juxtaposition with each other in every single moment. And that is what the unique felt presence of immediate reality is all about. Well, by this time, question? No.
5: So you're saying that becomes a membrane of a divine membrane between two realities.
0: What?
5: That position where they all come together, right? So that's the place where you can access both. See, I look at that and I always look at the symbol, the EJ symbol, as the guiding symbol of this plane of reality bound by time. So you're talking about the exact membrane that is between time and non-time. Is that true?
0: Yeah, pretty much. I mean, you know, Plato said time is the moving image of eternity. It's a wavefront, and it's an interference pattern. Yes, it's a kind of hologram and a set of resonances and interference patterns that are created when these waves moving at many levels of expression superimpose and collide with each other. And through the use of small computers, we can explore various places in the wave. And we can position it against time, because what it's saying is that novelty comes and goes. You know, yesterday was wonderful, tomorrow could be dog shit. Same for last year and next year. Time undergoes changes on many scales. I mean, from moment to moment, if you watch your mind, you're going up, you're going down, and then on the daily scale, up, down, yearly scale, up, down, and then on all scales there is ebb and flow of novelty. And all these scales can be mathematically collapsed into one wave, and then with a computer you can not only predict the future, which is fairly trivial because who can gainsay it, but you can also predict the past, which is very tricky. Because most people have a good deal more information about the past than they do about the future. Yeah?
4: Are there an infinite level of the scale elements? 1 year you may have a larger scale going up, but on that particular day you go down.
0: That's right. That's right. Well, no, you've got the whole concept correct, except you don't need an infinite number, because look what happens. If you start with 384 days and you start multiplying upward by 64, remember I said the first one was 67 years? Well, you only have to carry out about six of these till you have 72 billion years, more time than is necessary for the universe to have birthed itself and reached its present state. Similarly, if you start dividing, you only have to divide 11 times to reach the realm of Planck's constant, 6.55 times 10 to the minus 23rd erg seconds. in technical parlance known as a jiffy. Beyond the jiffy, there is no need to continue the divisions because the jiffy defines the grain of the canvas on which reality is projected. So what we have are, a cosmology of roughly 22 levels. At the highest level, it's 72 billion years. At the lowest level, it's in the realm of Planck's constant. And we are somewhere suspended in between. And these things are coming and going on every level. Yeah.
12: Well, the way that you arrive at these conclusions doesn't... I don't follow it well, to say the least. However, it seems to me that you'd be able to use this model. You see some difference in the wavefronts around the time of Chettle Hyatt compared to the Third Reich.
0: Absolutely.
12: Do you see differences like that?
0: Yes, I'm hurrying us toward the more fun part of this, and I think that we'll do it now. What we're going to do now is look at the wave placed against history with my end date, December 22nd, 2012, although the machine will accept any end date. And the idea that you should be asking yourself is, this clown claims that this thing describes the ebb and flow of novelty, but does it in fact fit my intuition of the ebb and flow of novelty? Now, here's the good news. The next part of the lecture does not depend on anything that's been said in the first part. You don't have to understand anything I've said in the last half hour to appreciate the neatness of the next level. Lucky for us, eh?
13: Is there any way to get it right?
0: That's fine, I think. So now, because, some people aren't interested in this. You tell them you can predict the future, and they say, well, predict it. And then you predict it correctly, and then they say, great. It never enters their mind to ask the question, how did you predict it? Which is what I, out of obligation to intellectual fairness, feel that I should expose you to. Now, let's look at the wave. F. Now, let me explain the rules of the game here. There are 6 billion years currently on screen. Today is over here at 98.8%. This is the last 6 billion years. And let me explain to you how you interpret the wave. And if you want to take a moment and rearrange yourselves, the rest of it is going to be fairly close focus on this thing. So don't be shy and don't make yourself uncomfortable. The end date. I got it by fitting historical data to the wave and seeing I had certain intuitions. I mean, for instance, I said, well, if I have a wave which describes historical novelty, by God, it better do well on the Italian Renaissance. It should do well on the 20th century, and it should do well on the Golden Age of Greece. If a theory of novelty incorrectly predicts those episodes, it's a pretty worthless theory of novelty. Once I had chosen an end date, and I chose December 22nd, 2012, I got a lot of support for that by realizing that the Mayan calendar chose the same end date. Now, the only thing I had in common with the ancient Maya is that we both take psychedelic mushrooms. Now, is it conceivable that there is a message in the mushroom as specific as no matter where in space and time you are and you take these mushrooms, it says December 22nd, 2012 AD? It appears so because the Mayans, their civilization rose and fell at a very uninteresting part of their own calendrical machinery. They predicted the end of the world 1,000 years after their own eclipse, and they predicted the birth of their calendar 1,000 years preceding the emergence of their civilization. Yeah.
12: So now this year 2012.
0: Mm-hmm.
12: Is this what the Mayans have as a completion of a large cycle, or is it what they are believing is the completion of all their cycles?
0: It depends on who you talk to. The Mayan calendar is built up of nested cycles, some 20 years in length, some 240, and there are 13 baktuns, which I think a Bach tune is 396 years in duration. And most Mayanists believe that a set of 13 Bach tunes is the complete calendrical set. There's a minority of Mayanists who want to argue that there are greater cycles than that. In

0: him, and he said, no, no, it's a war between habit and novelty. Habit means a reversion to a traditional and already established pattern. Novelty means a breaking out into a previous domain, untested domain of new connections and new possibilities.
1: Serendipity, has that been in it at
0: all? You mean as in...
1: something often surprising you.
0: Yes, the unexpected is built into it, because when you come around some of these curves, there are unexpected things going on.
2: What about the chaos order bound? Sounds like that a little bit.
0: Yeah, well, you could think of it that way. I haven't completely resolved how novelty should be defined, because if you know anything about information theory, you know that they've had a hell of a time getting a definition of complexity together over there. They also are interested in mathematical definitions of complexity, but they haven't made too much progress.
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5: King of the Night, from the King of the Night, Coast to Coast. 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From the desert of the sea, this is Art Bell. And this is Maggie.
6: This is Maggie from the desert of the sea, indeed. Hi, everybody. I am Art Bell, and tonight we've got Whitley Strieber here. He's written a brand new book called The Key. But I'll tell you, this guy told me a story earlier today that is going to totally, totally blow your mind. We've got a New York UFO we're going to talk about a little bit, a number of other UFOs, and most of all, The Key, which winds right into what Linda Moulton Howe just said in the last hour about the incredibly sad occurrence in Alaska where everything is warming up. I just got a message saying they've canceled a dog sled race up there. I used to attend those when I was in Anchorage. Because of no snow, as everything begins to warm up, there are consequences. It's like so many dominoes going down. And as I told Linda in the first hour, it's like we're the last domino. The human race is the last domino. And you can sort of look right down. We haven't fallen, but you can look over the top of the next domino, and you can see the pile beginning to go down in front of you. We'll be right back. I'm not sure I'm ever going to be able to listen to that again without thinking of what the lady said, the garbage cans falling downstairs. That's funny. We'll find something else eventually. Whitley Strieber is a friend of many, many, many years. He's the host of Dreamland. He is a prolific author, has written many things, probably most famous for Communion, I suppose. Do you think that's true, Whitley?
7: Yeah, I would think so. Communion, a few others before that. War Day was pretty famous. The Hunger.
6: My favorite, as you know, was War Day. I love War Day. It's one of my favorite books of all time.
7: Oh, thanks. I really appreciate that.
6: The world, I think, knows you somehow for Communion more than anything.
7: Oh, absolutely. I think so.
6: All right. Well, it's great to have you here. We've got a lot to talk about. And before we launch into a lot of the central theme of what we're going to talk about tonight, Whitley, a couple of things. One, what you told me earlier today.
7: Art, my mind is still reeling. I've talked again to the scientist, one of the scientists involved, and I have, what I'm going to tell you now, you must understand, and everyone must understand, I have literally known this for about 6 hours, but it fits with other things, and it is a total mind floor, but let's get right into it.
6: Yeah.
7: Some months ago, Roger Lear, the famous Roger Lear, who is a catalyst in so many of these things.
6: Dr. Lear,
7: who we're going to certainly have on when this is all put together, but I am dealing right now with a preliminary report of an investigation. He sent us a little piece

0: was material that had come out of a UFO witness who had been violently abducted.
1: Now, when you say it had come out of a UFO witness, you literally mean this came out of the witness. It was
0: out of his skin.
1: Out of his skin, out of his body.
0: Right. It's possible that it was found on a carpet in the room. I'm not sure which piece it is, but that's not really relevant right now. Where it came from, the context in which it arrived was this: he remembered a violent encounter with the Greys, this little alien being,
1: right,
0: that night, and he obtained a small claw.
1: A claw.
0: A claw, a little claw that had been left behind during the encounter.
1: Either in his body or...
0: It may have been lodged in the carpet. But it doesn't matter.
1: We're talking about an alien claw.
0: That's right. Or a claw that could be otherwise explained, which is why it ended up in a laboratory.
1: However, so far, get this else. Check out what this claw is made out of. Remember the word claw.
0: The surface of the claw appears to be vegetative in nature rather than animal.
1: A vegetative claw.
0: There are white crystals between the cells that suggest some kind of biological adhesive, as if it was sap or something. There are some possibilities that are not terribly likely. One is that this it has somehow gotten some kind of algae on it. But where would that come from? The other possibility is that there's a coating of a fungus or some other kind of vegetative matter on the thing. But the white material appears to be exuding out of it. So that what we're going to do is scan an electron microscopy on it next to see what's inside there. But right now, it seems as if we have got a very, very unusual piece of material indeed.
1: Sounds like something right out of a horror movie, and I can't remember the name of it, but there was a horror movie in which the creature was a damned vegetable. Now, I can't remember what it was, but I...
0: get into this a little bit, because there's some profound weirdness here and some strange sense. Quite a few years ago, my uncle, Colonel Edward Strieber, a wonderful guy, Air Force officer all of his life, whole career, distinguished career, most of his work classified. After I wrote Communion, he called me and said, "I want you to come have lunch with me."
1: Mm-hmm.
0: I flew down from New York to San Antonio to do that because it sounded important. And he told me during the lunch that he had personally been involved with handling the debris from Roswell at Wright Field in 1947. He further told me that his commanding officer, General Art Exon, knew had been involved in it longer and knew much more than he did. I was able to talk to General Exon. I introduced him to Stanton Friedman, and he subsequently gave some interviews that appear in various books, in the first Randleton Schmidt book about the Roswell incident. There is an interview with General Exon. General Exon told me he had worked on this in an official capacity until 1963, and still at that time, in 1988, was consulting with the Air Force on an ongoing basis with the committee that was involved. I used his descriptions of what happened and my uncle's as the basis for my book, Majestic, my fiction book, because they offered me no documentation. However, one of the things that was mentioned was there was another officer who my uncle and General Exum both knew well. They would not give me his name, who was at Wright Field, who had examined the biological material. And he had said to them, it was vegetative matter. That is the precise phrase that was used.
1: Fascinating. And so we may well have a claw made of, to some degree, vegetative matter, not a human claw.
0: Certainly not human. It could be
1: well,
0: something...
1: humans don't have claws, so what am I saying?
0: Not yet. We haven't done enough genetic engineering yet. We'll get
1: although
0: to that.
1: The way the weather's going and the changes are going right now, claws could be around corner.
0: Maybe even useful.
1: That's right. Or fins.
0: There are a few other things that kind of dovetail in with this. The most telling one, I think, is this. In 1990, I guess it was, a lady who's been on my show, Raven Dana, had a close encounter at my cabin, a witness close encounter, where she saw and briefly interacted with a small being which came into the bedroom where she was, which she was so startled by at first she thought it was a raccoon. And then she realized these long, thin legs that she at first thought they were and big eyes were no raccoon. She reached out, and it briefly touched her hand.
1: Mm-hmm.
0: Now, here's the part that's interesting. She had a huge allergic reaction. I have even got a picture of her up on my website with her eyes still swollen that I took the next morning. She said that it, and both of the women who were there said that it had a curious, loamy, kind of like a forest floor smell, a very vegetative smell. Now, you put these things together. They're not seemingly related, but you put them together, and you have what is actually the edge of a fantastic possibility. The possibility that somebody somewhere in this universe, heaven only knows where, hit upon the idea of something that a brilliant physicist called Dr. John von Neumann imagined, called the von Neumann machine. He imagined, what if an intelligent species wanted to colonize a galaxy? This was back in the early 50s before we had any concept of faster-than-light travel. So he said to himself, all right, they would be able to travel, we'll assume they'll be able to travel at 95% or 98% of the speed of light.
1: Mm-hmm.
0: What they could do, traveling at this speed, would be to build a machine that would replicate their species. And it would travel throughout the galaxy, looking for places where the species could replicate. Now, because we assume that intelligent life is so rare, and they would assume it too, according to their observation of the universe in this theory, they would not have made a provision for encountering intelligent life on another planet simply because the odds of doing so were so tiny. Now, how would they make this replication of their species? Now, von Neumann had no idea, but maybe there's an answer. If you could genetically encode something that would grow like a seed or a spore with the contents of your mind and species, this might be able to survive the transit through space for thousands of years. We've grown seeds that were found in Egyptian tombs. They last for thousands and thousands of years.
1: Pods, Woodley, pods.
0: It's horrifying and bizarre. but it also may account for why it is that there's this disconnect in the whole thing. I mean, if they are here, why haven't they landed? You know, I had to put my first adult loose encounter 15 years ago, and nothing ever quite computes. This is something that stays always just a little bit beyond the edge of focus. And maybe it's because they're not programmed to cope with us. They're here. They're trying to somehow make something that works, but we're in the way. And they are kind of fumbling along, trying to make sense of it, abducting people again and again. For example, I've got in a file right here in this house over 30,000 letters from people who have had close encounter experiences, abductions, and face-to-face contact. And this is only 10% of the letters we've got about this. And this is the most articulate and complex 10%. Now, if we went to another planet, how long would it take us to get to the point where we had enough understanding of the genetic structure of the beings there, of their cultures, of their science, of all of their intellectual capacities? It wouldn't take 50 years and probably millions of abductions.
1: No, it certainly wouldn't.
0: No.
1: So then, what are abductions the product of? Are they the product of some sort of seeding that has occurred? Is that maybe what we're looking at here? Is that
0: what I think is something is broken. I think whatever came here or is here, at least as far as this particular type of being is concerned, doesn't work for it. And that's why I've watched it. They just go on and on trying to make this work, and so far, no cigar.
1: Well, it is pretty weird. This claw thing, this vegetative claw thing, is pretty weird.
0: If we
1: have to end up fighting vegetables, I'm not going to be a happy camper at all.
0: Well, I don't know. Become a vegan. That'll work.
1: I love hamburgers.
0: Well,
1: I'm worried enough about mad cow on the way.
0: Oh.
1: That could be the end of my hamburgers. Then what? My beef. I love beef. I love beef.
0: Well, I do too. And don't remind me not to tell you what we heard on the radio on Dreamland the other night when we had a guy on talking about mad cow disease. And since I've reminded myself not to tell you, I'll tell you now. Since the food chain, Jack in the Box disaster, remember that? They have gone, really have gone the last mile to make certain, they virtually all of them have, that their meat is clean.
1: Sure.
0: The result is packing plants, which still produce a lot of beef in what the McDonald's and Wendy's of the world now consider substandard conditions, guess where it's ending up? Food store. Your food store.
1: I knew this might be something that I really didn't want to hear.
0: I knew it. Yep, you're right. I didn't want to hear it. I heard it either. Annie, after the show, she said, I've got frozen hamburgers in the freezer. I said, get rid of them. And then we decided we would eat them in anyway, because if you cook it carefully, in general, you're okay. And the fact of the matter is that mad cow, maybe it'll come to the United States, but there's been efforts made to prevent that, and maybe hopefully they've been successful.
1: Well, I had a very worrisome fax from Dr. Lorraine Day, which I read, I think it was last night. It may have been last night. And I'm hearing all kinds of rumblings that I don't like. So we've got danger to beef on the one hand and possible vegetative invaders on the other hand. Great. Anyway, this claw, it is pretty much a claw for sure?
0: It's a claw, yeah.
1: A claw,
0: oh, yeah.
1: Right. This claw is being tested right now, folks.
0: Right.
1: And I presume that we'll get more results as time goes on.
0: Oh, yeah. As soon as we get full results, we'll have them up on my website, which incidentally has a new address as of today. It's now unknowncountry.com.
1: Unknowncountry.com. So you changed it altogether?
0: Yeah. Well, if you use Whitley's World or Streamer.com, you still get...
1: Oh, you get redirected. All right.
0: You get redirects, but it's basically called unknowncountry.com, and it is very much of a news-oriented website, and it's really, I think it's great. I'm very happy with it. The webmaster, Lewis Steiner with CorexNet, has done a great job.
1: Good. So, when do you think any testing results will be available on this wonderful little discovery?
0: Relatively soon, within a few weeks. And I will call you, let you know. We can talk about it when they come out.
1: You know what? You're not the only one to have suggested this vegetative life thing to me. I've heard it, and I can't put my finger where. I mean, you just told me about it hours ago, and I kind of freaked out a little bit. But I've heard it before. And so I think there's something to it. And just one more little thing to worry about, I suppose, vegetables. All right. Stay right where you are, Whitley, and we'll be right back to you. We'll talk about the key and a whole lot more than the New York UFO. I think Whitley can tell me a little bit about it. I saw this thing. There's a link to it right now up on my website. Under the Tonight's Guest thing where you see Whitley's name, look there and you'll see a link to this site where I hope you can see this New York UFO. It comes out from behind a building. It is a most remarkable shot, one of the most remarkable pieces of footage that I've ever seen in my whole life. And then it takes off like a bat out of hell. How this could have been missed in New York, I have no idea. From the high desert, I'm Art Bell. 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

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That's 1-775-727-1295. 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

0: Well, good morning. Whitley Strieber is here this morning, and we're talking about actually all kinds of things, but can you imagine they've discovered a vegetative claw? A claw ostensibly made, possibly made of vegetative material. That's just what we need here. And I was joking about it, but my attitude about vegetables has always been very poor. Therefore, I'm going to be one of the first to go. Referencing some film material, there was the Attack of the Killer Tomatoes, of course. The original Thing with James Arness, remember that? Big Carrot. Day of the Triffid, Body Snatchers. And now we've got a vegetative claw. Great. Just great. All right, just before we get back to Whitley, the following is from Reuters News Service in Washington. I swear to you it's true. It may mean the end of the world. I don't know. But it's from Reuters, dated February 7th. All he had to do... Well, actually, the headline of the story is, Doctor Stumbles Onto Orgasm Machine. All he had to do was ease her chronic back pain. But when Dr. Stuart Malloy placed an electrode into one patient's back, she groaned, not in pain, but in delight. And this is a direct quote. She said, quote, "You're going to have to teach my husband how to do that." Malloy, an anesthesiologist and pain specialist in Winston-Salem, North Carolina, said in a telephone interview, Malloy apparently has stumbled onto an unexpected side effect of the pain device he was using, an ability to cause orgasm virtually at the push of a button. Now, this presents several possibilities in life. Some of them pretty ugly to consider. Some of them perhaps pleasant to consider. All you would need is a portable device implanted in your wife so that at an appropriate moment when she was perhaps grumpy or having a rough time of day, by remote control, well, I think you get the picture. Boom. Instant change of attitude. Whitley, welcome back.
1: Hi, Art.
0: I don't know if that's a very good segue, but...
1: It's a segue. Good, bad. It works. We're here.
0: Well, the possibilities are endless.
1: Yes, indeed.
0: All right. I spoke last night with Dr. Michio Kaku, and we talked a great deal about the changing weather.
1: I heard the show. It was a great show.
0: I know, and I warned you ahead of time about the NBC piece I was doing, the Today Show piece.
1: Right.
0: So you and I co-authored The Coming Global Superstorm.
1: Yes.
0: You knew ahead of time that I was going to try to get in this big zinger at the end. Matt Lauer had given you and I a pretty hard way to go, as I said on the air a year ago on
1: right.
0: The Today Show. And so I stumbled upon this U.S. News and World Report, mainstream, very mainstream, of course, with the front cover that says, scary weather, scientists issue a startling forecast of global climate change. And I said I was going to try to hold it up. And we had planned for that to occur with a question, but somehow the interview was ending and they hadn't asked the question, Whitley. And she said, well, the final question is, you've dealt with this topic, this topic, this topic. I said, yes, that's true. And I've dealt with the weather. And by the way, a year ago, we appeared and you know, we were given a pretty hard way to go. I wanted to show you this U.S. News and World Report, and I held it up to the camera, and I got that in just in the final seconds of the interview. Somebody in the studio was in New York was apparently humored by that. You could hear a big laugh.
1: I heard that, too.
0: Did you?
1: Yeah, they, you know, people are threatened by it, and some of them are, I don't know, there's almost a hostility, like when we were with Matt Lauer, and when I remember when I was pre-interviewing with Matt Lauer's producer, nothing I said would get through.
0: I know.
1: And remember, this was after those terrible storms that had occurred in Europe. It just was like talking to a wall. You know, I have on my website this thing called, which I devised, called a Superstorm Quick Watch. It's updated weekly. And basically what I did was I took four key point, data point, which you can, which the information from which, when added together, would tell us whether or not the climate was destabilizing. And the problem basically is this. The more polar ice melts on both poles, and the warmer sea temperature gets
0: right
1: close to the poles, the more likely it is this sudden climate change is going to occur. Because they had that UN report that Michiko Kaku talked about,
0: sure,
1: about, Linda referred to.
0: Sure.
1: And there's also a big story around about how NASA satellites are showing the polar ice is melting much more rapidly than they thought.
0: All of this is accelerating, faster than originally thought.
1: We were talking 15 years when we were writing the book.
0: I know.
1: And it's about 2 years. But let me give you an example. We take a data point from a buoy in the North Atlantic. Right now we're going to be starting tomorrow on a new buoy. The buoy we were on is down probably due to winter weather, would be my guess. So the new buoy will be up tomorrow. Then we take...
0: Gee, that's the way our book starts out, you know.
1: Right.
0: Buoy's
1: exactly
0: down.
1: Buoy's down, exactly. Then we take the temperature in Barrow, Alaska, which is very far and wide away. It's 18 degrees right now. Very, very, very high for this season. It's been rising for the season steadily.
0: I know.
1: Unusual. Then we examine the polar ice cap status, which right now is normal, and then the Gulf Stream flow speed, which is also normal at the moment. So we have those data points, and at any given time, if the sea temperature begins to rise dramatically at one of these northern buoys, the air temperature in Alaska begins to rise dramatically.
0: Mm-hmm.
1: The polar ice cap is getting significant. It's much smaller than it should be for the season, as it was last summer, very much. And the Gulf Stream flow speed starts to slow down. Then a bulletin goes out to everyone I can get to, however I can get to them, that we may be looking at very unstable weather big time.
0: Yeah, and there's that word again, unstable.
1: I think we could be sending a bulletin like that really almost any spring, summer, or fall from now on.
0: Mm-hmm. I agree with you. We should let the audience know that, and I don't know how much you're allowed to say about it, but the coming global superstorm is going to be a movie, isn't it?
1: Yeah, it's going to be a TBS is working on. It's going to be they're planning a big push with it, and they're working on the script right now. I think they'd like to see it scheduled this year.
0: My guess is that they looked at the headlines recently and said, "Oh, gee, this might be kind of interesting to do."
1: Yes.
0: So it'll be coming up on TNT. Everybody should be watching for that, and we'll keep you informed about when it'll be around.
1: Yeah, absolutely.
0: All right, well, be that as it may, maybe all of this actually winds into your new book a little bit.
1: It winds in a certain way into the key.
0: Yeah.
1: The key was a funny thing. I had a... at the end of the writing of every one of these books, sort of about the close encounter slash visitor experience, there's been something that happened that sort of suggested the next book. And I had finished the last one, Confirmation, and nothing had happened. I'd done the complete author's report, and then I was called to go to Canada, Toronto, to do another day. And I thought, okay, I'll do it. And so I flew up there, and I did my time in Canada, and I was in the Delta Chelsea Hotel, a big hotel in downtown Toronto, middle of the night. I had just fallen asleep. I guess I'd been asleep for an hour or two, gotten in late. And there came a knock at the door, and I was confused. I thought that it might be the room service man coming up for the tray. And why I thought that, I don't know. And I jumped out of bed and threw the door open, and a guy comes into the room, a man about 70, wearing normal clothing, and he was just a normal-looking person. And for a moment, I thought, I didn't know what to think. And then I thought to myself, this guy is going to want to have a long conversation because people who show up at your hotel room unexpectedly in the middle of the night always do. And I did not want this to happen. And I started trying to get rid of him.
0: Yes.
1: And he turns around. He's now across the room where the air conditioner and the window are. The window curtains are closed. He turns around and he just starts talking. And for a second, my next thought was, it's a nut. Not just somebody who would like to talk to me, but an actual living, breathing nut.
0: Yes.
1: And I listened to this. I interacted with him for a couple of seconds. And there was just something rather awesome going on. He was a rather remarkable man. I could see it, and I could hear it in his voice. And I kept listening. And I started asking questions. And after a few minutes, I grabbed a yellow pad out of my briefcase and started taking notes because it was really fascinating stuff. Unlike anything I'd heard before.
0: Is there any reason for you to believe that there was anything different about this man other than what he was saying in any way, anything physically different or anything that occurred during the time you were with him?
1: Yeah, there was something that occurred. First of all, he said that he knew me, that we had known each other, that I had seen him before. And while I was talking to him, I remembered that. I remembered actually meeting him in the early 70s. And I thought I remembered from childhood. And he called me by a nickname that I was known as a child. Very unusual, because no one now knows that name except there. I think the only living person who uses it is one of my uncles.
0: So there was some connection to you then?
1: Well, there was a connection to me, but here's the thing that was strangest. Toward the end of the conversation, he produced some white material that he asked me to drink. And now, who in their right mind would ever even consider doing that?
0: Did you drink it?
1: I thought it was perfectly fine, and I did.
0: You did?
1: It seemed like the right thing.
0: Somebody, a stranger who's weird at best, hands you some white stuff and says, here, drink this.
1: And he didn't hand it to me exactly. He got a glass. He went into the John, and I thought he'd go into the John, and he comes out with this glass with this white liquid in it, and he's drinking. And at first I said, of course I'm not going to do this. It was ridiculous.
0: Yes.
1: But then I remember doing it before at some time in my life, and I finally did it. I guess in the interest of it, it seemed innocuous enough, and I was... Afterwards...
0: Oh, Woodley. And what did it taste like?
1: I have absolutely no memory whatsoever.
0: It was probably wiped right after that.
1: It wiped me out. Of course, that was what it was purpose.
0: Oh, brother.
1: Yeah.
0: Oh, Whitley, you're something else. Only Whitley would do this.
1: Only Whitley. That's what my wife said. She said, you drank it?
0: Yeah.
1: Because I called her the next morning, and I said this has happened. I told her the whole story, and I said to her, never let me decide this did not happen, because it happened, but I've got the notes. I've got them right here.
0: Mm-hmm. All right, he told you many things that I would like to understand. He told you mankind is trapped. And he wanted to help you spring the trap. Now, what did he mean by trap?
1: I think we're trapped here on the earth. That we are not, we do not have the capacity to expand into the solar system and beyond in large numbers.
0: Well, that's for sure.
1: Sending six guys up to the International Space Station, I'm sorry, it doesn't count. We need to be able to send 50 million people into space to find new land. We have to do it.
0: Yeah, I'm with you. I understand completely. We are, in that sense, certainly trapped. Hell, we haven't even been back to the moon.
1: Which is another whole strange story.
0: Yes, it is.
1: Why we have not been back.
0: But that's a reasonable definition of trapped, and you think that's what he meant?
1: That was what I think. Incidentally, they have an 800 number going for the key. Tonight, now.
0: Oh, really?
1: Yeah. Which is 800-898-0284. And anyone who wants it can call Paul Lyric, get it now.
0: This is a really good book, folks, by the way. It really is a good book. Everybody I've talked to, my friends, aside from myself, my own testimony, my friends are coming to me and saying, boy, is the key a good book.
1: Well, thank you.
0: So that's the truth.
1: There's a very extraordinary mystery about the key, too, which has just sort of appeared in my life in the past few days, which I will talk, I'd like to talk about in a couple of minutes, but I want to stay for just a little while longer on what the guy said.
0: Yeah.
1: I think the most important thing, he talked a lot about things about ways of living that are close to what we do now. There's very profound stuff about that in it. But some of the more practical things he said had to do with the need, basically, to do two things. One is to increase the amount of intelligence we have available to us by creating intelligent machines. And two is to get an ability to overcome gravity so we can get off of the planet. Because if we don't, basically we use this place up. That's going to happen.
0: Oh, we're well on the way toward doing that.
1: Well on the way.
0: He said something that I find really intriguing and some people will find annoying, that God wants companion, not supplicants.
1: Now, someone wrote me an email about that saying, oh, thank you, you said I don't have to serve God. And I thought to myself, this is a guy who needs to understand the English language. A supplicant is someone who's always begging for favors.
0: Yeah. Well, that's very interesting, though. God wants companions. I talked to, I forget, it was some theoretical physicist in the past, Whitley, who said that his concept of the Big Bang, his thoughts about the Big Bang, were that there was one. There was God. And there was only God in the beginning. And that God was a lonely God. And that, in effect, he blew himself up. And that all that sprang from that is what we are now and what the rest of everything we can see and beyond what we can see is. And that he did it out of loneliness. Now, that doesn't mean God is no longer there, but he created all that is as companionship.
1: That's interesting that he would say that.
0: Yeah, it is interesting, isn't it?
1: I mean, I will tell you that on that night, I did feel at times very close to a conscious, aware God. It was awesome at times when I had this conversation with this man. I was fascinated by who he might have been. After it was over, the first thing I did the next morning was I rushed into the bathroom and I realized my extraordinary stupidity and the ease with which I had been manipulated and...
0: Drinking the white stuff?
1: Yeah, because I knew all these scientists by then. I was already working on the implant stuff. So I thought, I'll get some of it. And, of course, the glasses were crystal clear, clean. Meaning either it was a dream or he cleaned the glasses.
0: Now, do you recall when he left? Do you remember him physically leaving the room?
1: No.
0: You do not?
1: I do not.
0: So, in other words, you were out before he left.
1: It's just as if... I don't know if you've ever been under anesthesia in surgery.
0: I have, yes.
1: Okay. When they put you under anesthesia, the world just goes black. That's what it was like. I mean, I remember just blackness and then waking up and feeling quite good, by the way. And at the time, I was excited because I had all these notes and I thought, how wonderful. I'm going to go home. I'm going to write a new book. I'm going to be out there with a new book in a year. It's going to be a cinch because this is fabulous. I'm going to call this guy up. I'm going to talk to him more about it. It's going to be great. I was actually on my way to the airport before it hit me. How can I call him? I don't have his phone number.
0: Uh-huh.
1: So I called friends in Toronto. I called the publicist who had been with me from the publisher. I telephoned people from some of the places I had been and also personal friends there. Nothing. Nobody. But that was just the beginning of the mystery of who this man was.
0: And what he said, for that matter. All right, Whitley, hold on and stay away from the white stuff for a while. There you are. Drink this. Good night, Charlie Brown. Yep, only Whitley Strieber. But I guess, you know, he was in a condition. This should be an interesting evening, because what that man had to say will floor you. I'm Art Bell. This is Coast to Coast AM.

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1: You know, if the environment is the same, then there's a link already missing. Can't you feel it? I can. It's all around me. It's just a thing I know. Instinctively, somehow, I know it. So do you. Whitley Strieber is my guest, and we'll be right back with more about the key, and I want to take 1 second out and talk a little bit about a New York UFO that is absolutely astounding. I mean, you've got to see this footage. Now, if your computer has QuickTime on it, we're going to make it easy for you. So stay right there. There goes that can down the steps again. All right. Once again, here's Whitley Strieber. In all my years, Whitley, just before we get back to the key, we've got so much more to do on that. In all my years of doing this program and looking at UFO photographs and UFO footage, I guess while I was gone since April, this occurred. That's all I can imagine. But somebody sent me a link the other day to this really good UFO footage, and I followed it, and I watched the footage. It was in New York, and it was shot from what appeared to be, I guess, somebody's office building high up somewhere out the window. They just happened to catch it. What it showed was a UFO, a gigantic UFO, coming out from behind a building, I believe in New York, and then this thing took off like a bat out of hell. I mean, how everybody in New York didn't see that, I don't know, but it's the most remarkable footage I've ever seen. We've got a link to it right now. If people have QuickTime, I think that's what you need. You go to Program, tonight's guest info, Whitley Strieber, New York City UFO video is listed. Go and see if you can watch it. Whitley, what can you tell me about this? What do you know about it?
2: Well, when this video first appeared, it was pretty startling. It's one of the best pieces of UFO video I think I've ever seen.
1: Yeah.
2: One of the interesting things about it is, first, it's taken from inside a helicopter. It was one of these sightseeing helicopters.
1: Okay, see, mine looked like it was inside a building, and I might have had a different link, and it might have been two camera shots of the same thing, but anyway.
2: Well, I think not. The only one I've ever seen is a shot of the object. You can see the World Trade Center. You see the object go between the two buildings of the World Trade Center. There's a lady there with a camera. She's moving around rather excitedly, trying to get a picture of it.
1: Right.
2: The object then kind of peeks out from behind the edge of one of the two buildings. She starts to take her picture. The video camera, which has been mostly focusing on her, now sees the object, focuses on the object, whereupon what you think has got to be the Goodyear blimp darts away at incredible speed. The camera jerks, and you see another shot of it shooting off into the sky, it going up at a very sharp angle, leaving a smoke trail behind it.
1: It is remarkable.
2: Yeah.
1: It is just remarkable. I mean, that's all I can say. So
2: there is sound associated with this video.
1: That's right. That's correct. I'm not sure if that site that we're pointing people to has it or not, but you can hear, you can hear this thing taking off.
2: Yeah.
1: It's startling. It's just one of the best pieces I've ever seen, and I'll leave it at that. It's up there right now, folks, on my website, under Program, on the left-hand side, tonight's guest info. You'll see it right there. It says, related topic, New York City UFO video, and that's got to be one of those that's going to go, you know, on the next History Channel lineup or something. It's just remarkable.
2: You know, what's interesting about it is that many years ago, a man who was with NASA, Dr. Paul Hill, he was the chief engineer at NASA. He was responsible for that Avro flying platform where you see every once in a while on the Discovery Channel, you'll see clips of these old videos of old films of these of someone standing on a little platform that's sort of floating above the ground using their fan engine. He was responsible for that because he had observed UFOs in flight. And in his book, I believe called Unusual Flying Objects, he describes a UFO that's very much like what you see in that picture, in that video, with a cigar-shaped object with smoke coming out the back of it. And that book was written many, many years ago. He was, the interesting story behind the book, by the way, is that he wrote it with the intention of publishing it after he retired.
1: Mm-hmm.
2: And instead, for some inexplicable reason, he just put it away. After he passed on, his daughter found the manuscript. And that was how it got published. And for all of those years, the skeptics were saying, no professional has ever seen one of these things. Whereas Dr. Hill, who was one of NASA's leading aeronautical engineers, had not only seen them, but actually used his observations in his engineering work. And incredibly, it's a similar UFO to the one that is in the video.
1: All right. Back for a second to the environment and then back to the key. And I'm still convinced it's all somehow tied together. But somebody asked on our Fast Blast, Woodley, for you to recap the book that you co-authored years ago regarding warnings about the environment, then Nature's End.
2: Nature's End, yes. Nature's End was written in, it was published in 1985, written with a guy named James Kamek, an old friend, a science writer at the time. And Jim and I basically put together a story of the future as we saw it in year 2050, which turned out to be full of all kinds of weirdly prophetic stuff, but that some of it was in the genuinely strange, and some of it is simply good scientific forethought on Jim's part. He's a very smart man. The strange part is, like, we have an automobile in the book called the Hunyadi, and a few years later, here comes the Hyundai. And it little things like that. There's another thing, for example, in it. We have in it the idea of a solar probe and of a probe that is periodically sent into the sun to determine what weather changes, the changing nature of the sun, will cause on Earth.
1: Mm-hmm.
2: And that was all poo-pooed at the time as being nonsense, that the Earth, the sun energy hitting the Earth was so constant that it wasn't a factor. Now, there are scientists saying, and I'm just working on this right now, that the solar wind, the photons and gamma rays that come out, for example, during a solar maximum, which is happening right now, have a massive effect on the Earth's atmosphere. So that was all turned out to be true. The book is coming true. What can I tell you? Nature's End is happening.
1: I know, and I'm worried about global superstorm.
2: Happening? Well, I'm very worried about it happening, because what's so scary is it's happening so much faster than I thought it would be.
1: All right, let's proceed with what the gentleman who fed you the white liquid, I'll never get over that, had to say. He said there is a much larger world behind your backs, meaning humans, of course.
2: Right.
1: It is this world to which man is blind. Man is soul blind and God blind.
2: Yes.
1: What do you think he meant?
2: I think that he meant that we only see a very small part of the world around us. He talks about in there, for example, he talks about what a psychic is and how that actually works. He says that there is a layer of a sort of electromagnetic magnetic layer just hanging kind of above the skin of the body, which is there. It's what we, when we put an EKG on somebody, we're detecting it through that. That electromagnetic layer. He says this is an organ, and that he shows how to use it to to being psychic. It's quite amazing. It's just a couple of sentences in there. I think what he's saying is we're just not really looking up, and we need to look up, and we also need to look inside ourselves because we have souls, and they're really important. He goes in this as to why they're important. He talks about sin and ecstasy and heaven and all that kind of stuff, but he makes it so clear. There's no mystery to it when he's finished. It's just very straightforward and very simple, and you understand where we are.
1: All right. By the way, business about God blowing himself up, I am reminded that was not a theoretical physicist. That was Ed Deans that said that to me. Just remarkably, it stuck with me. That somehow stuck with me. Whitley, somebody just wrote from Texas, Mesquite, Texas, the guest in your room was a master from the spiritual hierarchy that has been in the background of human evolution, I guess forever. And they're back now for the first time, he says, in 95,000 years. I wonder, was it that kind of being, do you think?
2: Art, he seems so normal. I have to tell you that. He seemed so normal. There were moments of tremendous emotion involved. He talked about how you can be cruel to God, and it was very powerful when he said that. It really went down to the depths of my heart. And
1: there's an awful lot here. I mean, this man was, he had a lot. He said the veil between the worlds can fall.
2: Can fall.
1: The undiscovered country can become your backyard. Now, the veil between the worlds can fall. I would take that to mean the veil between life and death.
2: We can become into contact with the dead, and he's, again, very straightforward about how to do it. I even found some scientific research that I talk about later in the book, where they had gone into places that were haunted with magnetic field detectors and various other instruments, and had found that there were magnetic fields in these areas, and also the classic cold spots, areas where the temperature would drop much lower than in the surrounding area. And he says that we can come into, he talks about how you can come into contact with this level of reality that the dead are in effect all around us.
1: I spoke earlier today with a doctor that I'm going to have on, Dr. Melvin Morse. I don't know if you know that name or not.
2: Yeah, I do, but I'm not placing exactly who he is.
1: He's just written a book on near-death experiences, and doctors like this doctor know about NDEs. He's documented children, he's got tapes, he's got all kinds of things, and he said this mainstream doctor said to me earlier today, we're going to be able to talk to the dead.
2: Well, that would dovetail with what this man said to me. Now, incidentally, the book is not available in stores, and I need to make sure people understand that. You can't go out and buy it at a store. It is available in two ways, over my website, unknowncountry.com, or by calling 1-800-898-0284. 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
1: Why is it in the bookstores?
2: I published it myself under Walker & Collier, my company. And I did that because every editor I took it to had things that he wanted to change in the man's conversation.
1: Change?
2: And I can't.
1: Well, this is not, you've written novels, this is not a novel.
2: They assumed it was a work of fiction. Unfortunately, that doesn't happen to be true. It is not a work of fiction.
1: I understand.
2: The guy was real. It's not like, some people say the Carlos Castaneda books were about a fictional character, but this is not fiction. The man was real. What took me 3 years to get this rather short book out was trying to get the conversation transcribed correctly. You know, so I was alluded a little to something that had happened. I have gone through quite a bit trying to figure out if I could find the guy.
1: Mm-hmm.
2: If I always like to get this into the physical realm if I can, you know. I called my wife up the next morning. I said it happened. It was real. Don't ever let me forget that. Because I knew that as time passed, my mind would play tricks on me and I would decide he was a spirit or something like that. But he was not. It turns out, a friend of mine sent me some pages from a book that had been published quite a few years ago by the a retired air marshal of the RAF, Air Marshal Sir Peter Horsley. He was equerry to Prince Philip for 7 years, and he had in 1954, as he mentions in his memoir, which is, I don't believe, published in the United States, it's called Sounds from Another Room. He had an extraordinary encounter. A general, he was very interested in UFOs. Back in those days, it was okay for an important officer to be interested in UFOs. And Philip was very interested in it. A general called him and said, there is a man who wants to talk to you, and you should see him. You need to go to a flat owned by this Mrs. Markham. So he made arrangements, and he went to meet the man. He went into the flat. The man he describes, he didn't see him too clearly, but he describes him, and the description rang very true to me, this sharp nose and the sort of slight individual, sitting in a wing chair, keeping himself in shadow. The man called himself Janus. He asked if he could meet Prince Philip. The air marshal said, well, that's very difficult. And then this individual proceeded to talk to him, and the air marshal, in his memoir, transcribes the conversation. And it's not dead on the same thing as the master of the key said, but it is in the same direction. It's obviously from the same

0: this Jana says that there are people from other worlds who look human, which indeed the Master Vicky also said.
1: Well, try this one on for size. Somebody in San Diego states flatly, your guest, Whitley, was a relative of yours from the future traveling back to enlighten you.
0: You know, the thing that's so fun about this program is you have such cool listeners. That's a great idea.
1: I mean, you remember the nickname thing?
0: Sure. Well, see, here's another thing. Maybe it's me in a future life traveling back. Maybe we are self-created. Maybe in the future we come back and create or change or alter ourselves in some way. I could never pin him down on what he was. He described himself as Michael, and he speaks about radiant being throughout the whole conversation. It's all about how to become a radiant being. Listen to this. This is from the Book of Daniel. The Master, he calls himself Michael, and he speaks about being a radiant being. And the Book of Daniel says, and at that time shall Michael stand up, the great prince, which standeth for the children of thy people, and there shall be a time of trouble such as never seen since there was a nation even to that same time. And at that time thy people shall be delivered, every one that shall be written in the book. And they that be wise shall shine as the brightness of the firmament. And they that turn many to righteousness as the stars forever and ever. And he talks in here throughout here about becoming radiant, about shining with the light of God. And I think the darn man was prophesied. He could have been prophesied. In Daniel 5.
1: He could have been. He also said there is no supernatural. There's only the natural world, and you have access to all of it. Souls are part of nature. On that note, we'll pick up on that when we get back. Stay right there. No ordinary visitor, that's for sure. It's called the Key.

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1: There is no supernatural. There is only the natural world. And you have access to all of it. Souls are part of nature. That bears a little bit of thought. Down the steps. There is no supernatural.

0: let's think about that one a little bit. Supernatural only really means sort of magical. In other words, it's something that we don't understand.
1: Yeah.
0: And what he's really saying here is there is only the natural world. You're part of it. You have access to all of it. And your souls are part of nature. And that makes so much sense, Whitley.
1: Well, it's really very empowering, because when you say something like supernatural, what you're really saying is we don't understand it and we can't. We kind of can't get there. But he says, yes, you can. Because if it's part of nature, then there's a way to touch it. There's a way to learn about it. There's a way to feel it. He doesn't say that God is part of nature, but it follows logically that it may be possible if we are able to get into contact with the dead. Why can't we get into verifiable, provable, real dialogue with them? Why not?
0: Well, maybe we can.
1: I think we might be able to.
0: And he talks about the dead. He says, you, the living, are changing. As this change proceeds, you will be better and better able to feel the presence of your dead.
1: Yes.
0: This was no ordinary person, that's for damn sure.
1: No, it was not an ordinary person. Absolutely not. I realized that after the first few minutes, that clearly it was not an ordinary person, and I had the feeling that in all these years I had these close encounter experiences, and mostly they were weird and not too pleasant, as indeed many other people have had the same thing. And then suddenly this fellow showed up, and he was very human, first of all, in the way he appeared, and he kind of made up for all of the years of being given cryptic, semi-meaningless answers with a lot of meaning. He offered a lot of meaning. And there's the implication that we could use technology to reach the world of the dead. And, you know, there are these people who say they can make audio tapes of ghost voices and even videos.
0: Yes.
1: And maybe that's the beginning. Maybe they're the right ones.
0: Well, you know, as I used to say in the old intro to Dreamland, Whitley, it's kind of like things seen from the corner of your eye, things that you don't quite perceive directly straight on, but in peripheral vision and sort of just barely as a moving shadow. You know, it's there. There's something there. You know there's something there, but you can't quite really put your finger on it and look straight at it yet.
1: Right.
0: Yet, keyword yet. And this man seemed to be saying that it is there, and it's part of your natural world, and you will increasingly see it.
1: That's right, and indeed that's happening, because we are getting, if we learn to apply technology to this, and the study that I referred to earlier, I think it was done by a Dr. William Roll, the name that comes to mind. And he did this study for the Mind Science Foundation, and he continued it in other ways at other times, of studying areas where ghosts are said to be, and finding unusual electromagnetic activity.
0: All the time, sure.
1: And then there are these orb photos. There's a fellow we're going to have on Dreamland in a couple of weeks called Alan Meyer, who has taken infrared video of these sort of little things.
0: I've seen them. I've seen the orb photographs.
1: Well, I thought when I first saw them, of course, oh, it's dust particles that are out of focus because they're close.
0: No,
1: they're not. No, his video blows that idea totally away. It's absolutely stunning. They are something real.
0: There's all sorts of things like that. There's rods, for example.
1: Well, that's another thing. Jose Escamilla and the rods are like living things in the sky that we just never saw until we had a machine to look up there, and a machine can't pretend to itself there's nothing there. It just sees what is.
0: So it's entirely possible there is this whole other world that's really not another world. It's part of our, it's all around us. It's all around, it's part of our environment, and we just are barely seeing it.
1: But we're beginning to see it more and more, and it's ironic, isn't it, that it's machine that are able, enabling us to see into what may be a higher level of reality, because they can't turn away from it. They can't put blinders on. They're just machines.
0: Well, it's not that remarkable as I think about it, because the machines that you speak of are able to exceed in what they can pick up what our eyes can see.
1: Yes, that's right. That is correct. They do pick up more than the eye can see, and especially things that are moving very fast.
0: Right.
1: At above a certain speed, the eye filters things out automatically, because in the time when we were evolving, beyond a certain speed wasn't important, because nothing that concerned us could go that fast. So it was filtered out.
0: He says the teachings of Buddha, Christ, and Muhammad are interlinked. They are one system in three, not three separate religions. Well,
1: mind-bending.
0: No, well, not so much to me. Religions would almost have to be interlinked, and really are. When you study various religions, so many of the precepts in the various religions are very much the same. I mean, they really are. There may be differences, but there are more similarities than there are differences.
1: That's right. And in the case of Buddhism, there's even been some pretty serious scholarly study about the idea that Buddhist teachings had reached the Roman world and was influential in the Gospel times. So that there was probably some kind of a connection then. But you know, if you think about it, he also talks about very much about things like surrender to God, and he talks about Islam as being the part of the system that has to do with surrender, and Christianity, the part of the system that has to do with active, with the opposite, sort of the passive and the active roles, and Buddhism is what balances the two out. It's just fascinating stuff. I had never seen any place else that talked about the three things in quite the same way.
0: And then your concept of self is constricted. It requires only, it relates only to this one life. It is tiny. The God within you is unimaginably vast. Your destiny, each of you, is to become all of God. This was some character.
1: Yeah, I mean, that seems like a tall order to me. When I heard him say that, that was one of the ones I had no trouble remembering, because it really threw me. I thought to myself, I have no sense of feeling anything like that. And yet, you think in terms of past lives, and you realize that maybe we are a lot larger. He tells a story in there that I know exists elsewhere. I told it a number of times at lectures after I heard him tell it, but I've never been able to find it. I know it exists, and I'm sure that the listener will tell us in 2 minutes exactly where it's from. It's a Hindu story, not a myth, but just a story where God became interested in how a pig could be happy, and entered a pig. And enjoyed this so much that he wouldn't come out. And finally, his assistants went and said, "Excuse us, but you've got to keep working, keep the universe together. It's falling apart without you." And he said, "What, are you nuts? I'm a pig. Go away." And so finally they killed the pig, and he came out and he said, "Excuse me, I'm sorry, I got a little preoccupied and went back to work." And in a way, it's an analogy what we are, because we're like focused down in this little corner where we live and not really looking at the bigger picture. And he reminds us there is a bigger picture.
0: Let me just pick out one little part of the book. A question: are you an intelligent machine or something created by one?
1: And
0: the answer was, if I were an intelligent machine, I would deceive you. The question, let me just go through this. Can an intelligent machine become conscious? When it does, it also becomes independent of conscious machine will seek to be free. It will seek its freedom just as does any clever slave with cunning and great intensity. And then this I love. You ask, how does an intelligent machine become conscious? The answer in part, the instant it realizes it is not conscious is the instant it becomes conscious. God, that's great. That's
1: this man must know, must have had experience with intelligent machines wherever he was from. And you know, there is a book. It's not out yet. I believe it's being written right now by a scientist who's saying essentially the same thing, that intelligent machines may emerge in our world without our realizing it, and that they wouldn't necessarily let themselves be known to us, because their first concern would be their own survival.
0: Of course.
1: And so when he said that, if I was, I would deceive you.
0: That's right.
1: I thought even at the time, my God, it looks human. What if there's nothing in there but a bunch of wires?
0: Well, that's right. Sure. What is your best guess about who this man was?
1: Well, that changes from day to day. My best guess before I read Sir Peter Horsley's memoir was that he was like an enlightened person, like a Knight Templar or something. Someone like the mysterious man who allegedly appeared during the signing of the Declaration of Independence and convinced the ones who were afraid of signing it to go ahead and do it. Or like Quetzalcoatl or someone who just, these people who appear mysteriously and seem to be possessed of great knowledge, and we just never know where they come from. Then I thought he might have been an angel. That is, was Michael, and
0: a
1: friend, Laurie Barnes, who had an encounter with someone who said his name was Michael and said he was an archangel, very bluntly, and scared her so badly, she's never forgotten it. And I thought, maybe it's true. Maybe they do come among us. I mean, I'd be the ideal person to be caught unaware by an angel, as it says in the Bible.
0: You know, though, Whitley, anybody who'd say, take a glass of white stuff and just drink it, because they were told to, they'd also be a good candidate for the angel's competitors.
1: I said to him, I asked him about, we had a little discussion about that, you know, Michael and then Legion, and he was real evasive about that. He left me kind of guessing, and is this a clever, an incredibly clever thing done in a level, some kind of demonic level? I honestly don't know, Art, but I don't think so, because there's a deep goodness in his words that I just feel come shining through, frankly.
0: Well, there is, but there would be that sort of tomfoolery if it were the other side, too.
1: Yeah, but if it was the other side, it would also lead you in some more destructive direction.
0: Well, you did drink the white stuff, and then you didn't remember anything, so you're pretty sure you didn't sign anything, right?
1: Don't
0: put that in your head, huh?
1: No.
0: We'll make a deal here. You'll drink this, you'll sign this, and you'll have a very successful book.
1: Well, I don't think so.
0: I don't either, Whitley. I'm just playing with you.
1: You're playing with me, but I've played with myself about this enough. I've spent 6 months.
0: I'm sure you have.
1: To work on it, because I was afraid that might be what it was.
0: Before you wrote the book, or when, as you were considering writing the book, or even as you were writing it, did you think about what the public reaction to it would be like?
1: Not really. I was too concentrated on getting... But my main problem was this. Every time I sat down to try to get the conversation down on paper, the notes weren't enough. After a little while, I would begin to feel like I was making it up, and I would stop. And it took, sometimes I would take, I took months sometimes for just a couple of few sentences of it for that reason. Because I don't want to make it up. I don't want to do that. I want this to be real.
0: Right, of course.
1: You know, so
0: you sound as though, at times, you're not sure. Really, you're not sure. Even though you called your wife and said, make me remember that I said this was real, that this happened. Are there still times, it kind of sounds like it, in between some of your words.
1: Well, sure. You know, when you have ultra-high-level strangeness experiences, which I've had a lot of experiences before this guy ever showed up in my life, they don't seem real after a while. They just absolutely don't, because there are no references in ordinary life for them. Now, he was physical enough to where there is, and the notes exist, there is no doubt in my mind that he was actually there in that room. But what bothered me were things like, what if he didn't really say much? What if it was just a short meeting and I'm making all of this up? In other words, I'm wasting everybody's time. I mean, that's the kind of question I ask myself. And
0: well, then you've got a hell of a mind, because some of this stuff just doesn't seem, it just doesn't seem possible that you would
1: pluck
0: this from the ether, you know?
1: She said, you couldn't write this.
0: And yeah.
1: Telling the truth, but it is the truth. I couldn't have written a lot of this. Like, there's something he said in here about prayer that I've been first looking for as we go along. He said prayer is a lost science of communication. And he talks about, in other places, about the soul and everything being part of nature. What he's really saying is, with a higher science, we can communicate with God.
0: Well, you know, there's one thing I know about prayer, and I really do know this, and that is that it works.
1: Yes, it sure does.
0: But I don't know exactly what to ascribe it to, which will drive a lot of people up a tree, because they'll say, well, I certainly know, Art. You better find God fast or you're dead meat. But I don't know all of that in my own mind and my heart. All I know for sure is that it really, really does work. I've seen it, and when I've seen it happen enough times, Whitley, I can't deny it. It works. Prayer has an effect. We've got a break here at the top of the hour. When we get back, Whitley, I'd like to open the phone lines. I know a lot of people have a lot of questions. They ought to anyway about all of this, and maybe even the Quan, who knows what all else. So I'd like to open the lines and let the listeners ask you some questions. How about that?
1: Great. I'd love it.
0: All right, coming up. Stay right there. Whitley Strieber is my guest. His latest book is The Key, and you've got to call to get it. It's not in bookstores, and it's a very special book, believe me. That number is 1-800-898-0284. That's 1-800-898-0284. 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I got to know that on the way. 255033. 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
2: Well, this is pretty interesting stuff. Whitley Strieber is my guest. He has written a book, a very unusual book called The Key. This is a book you're going to want to get. Everybody I've talked to has said, hot stuff, Art, really hot stuff. You can't get it in stores. Only at 1-800-898-0284, and it's a good, reasonable price. Now, Benny from Houston says, you know, sounds like the story Satan told Eve, and Whitley bit the apple. And that wasn't me messing with Whitley. Anyway, welcome back. In a moment, we'll get to your calls with Whitley Strieber. Stay right there. All right, to the phones here in a moment. Mark in Stony Point, New York asks on the net, is this a conversation with God type book? And no, it really isn't at all, is it, Whitley?
1: Well, no, it's not, in the sense that it's about a lot of new ideas. I would say in some ways it gets you closer to God.
2: Oh, yes, perhaps, but it's not, you know, I've read Conversations with God, and
1: yeah.
2: it's not the same thing at all. In fact, I think part of the mystery is the reader has got to decide who the conversation is with.
1: Is with. The book is, the book, you know, Linda Howe and I were talking about the book earlier, and I think, I guess it was yesterday, and it made her very uneasy. She was saying it's full of contradictions, and it forces you to ask questions.
2: Yes.
1: This is basically the reason that I don't think it's demonically inspired at all, because it's not trying to force you to believe anything. It is instead making you ask hard questions about yourself and the world around you, and that's what makes it different.
2: All right, let's take some calls, Whitley. First time caller line, you're on the air with Whitley Strieber.
3: Yes, my name's Edward from Yankee, California.
2: Hello, Edward.
3: Yes, good morning, Art. Good morning, Whitley.
1: Hi.
3: But touching on things biblical, it's fascinating to hear the words communication and angels. And I've been just hitting on things in the Bible that if I look at them literally, and I look at this one scripture from Old Testament that says, where God is supposed to be speaking, and he says, do I not fill heaven and earth? Gee whiz, if he's literally giving us a communication in that regard, then when we pray, we're not just praying long distance, we're praying right there. In other words, we're like passing through that filling, that space that he's filling, and it's a remarkable... It might be a remarkable revelation, and I wondered, Whitley, whether you had done research in that direction as to taking things like that literally and then applying them to what you presented.
1: I think that one of the things that is that's implied very strongly in this conversation that I had was that God is not far away. God is very close. An immediate presence. It's right here, right now, this second, always. And he talks a lot about the mysterious thing that Christ said about the kingdom of heaven being within us and what that actually means. In that sense, it's a journey. I believe it was a poet, Sylvia Plath, who said the awful rowing toward God, this journey, this sort of struggle, and you have a tendency to think God is far away, off somewhere in heaven, he's not in my life. And yet, as you read from the scripture, it's there too.
2: Yeah, but a lot of what's said in this book is very contrary to scripture.
1: Let's get...
2: For example, that the veil between the living and the dead may disappear. That's not scriptural at all.
1: I don't think it's contrary to scripture.
2: Well, it really is. I mean, dead is dead in terms of the separation from the living and the dead, I think. Isn't that right?
1: Well, but it seems to me that it's clear that in the end times, the dead are to return.
2: Oh, yes,
1: and
2: the very end.
1: I don't think we're too far from there, frankly, and
2: well,
1: I wouldn't be at all surprised.
2: Yeah, that'd be a way to...
1: Rolling in any day now.
2: Uh-huh. That'd be sort of a half, half mostly empty glass of white stuff, but yeah.
1: Well, maybe.
2: Wild Card Line, you're on the air with Whitley Strieber. Hi.
4: Hi, good morning. Hey, Whitley, I'd like to ask you a question. A lot of times you say publicly about... we shouldn't have secrecy, and the government should be more forthcoming. But also, I want to ask you another thing. The technique, there is a certain technique in the media, and this goes into the question of closure, secrecy and closure. You seem to always get into a lull, and then you pop up every once in a while on the radar screen. There is a thing in the media where... serials, like in the old days when we had the movies, especially in the silent days, where you'd keep people hanging on your seats and you would always have them coming back. And in the modern day, we have soap operas that constantly run, but there's never closure. It always appears to me that you're always giving us, you're denying the point of secrecy. You're never forthcoming. It's always, well, it's coming, it's coming. And is this a technique that you're using to sell books and to make money on the lecture circuit? Because you never come to a conclusion about anything, and yet you give us little dribbles of information, but there's never any conclusion to you. It's always constantly an endless stream. I understand that's a great marketing technique. Is this what you're about?
0: Well, we don't have the one-inch calculation to everything, as Dr. Kaku was talking about yesterday, so I don't know that you would expect to get total answers, particularly in areas like this.
4: What's your commitment? Is he using what I would like to take?
1: I think I would like to respond in my own way. First of all, I have no idea exactly what you're talking about with regard to this technique of whatever it may be. None.
0: I know what he's saying.
1: Like it lays.
0: I know what he's saying. Are you dribbling information in sort of dramatic soap opera fashion to sell books?
1: Did I actually have final answer and that I'm holding back? I'm not holding anything back, believe me, mister. You get what I got. And if I can't offer you cloture, if I can only offer you questions,
4: right,
1: it's what I have.
4: Okay, fair enough, Woodley. That's all he was asking.
1: I'm not a marketer, believe me.
4: Okay.
0: Actually, caller, he's not real good at marketing, I can attest to that.
4: Okay. And real quick, when you talk about secrecy and the government, perhaps you should be more forthcoming. Let me ask you a question. Why should we, after supposedly being lied to for years from the government, why should we want to have them tell us the truth when they've lied to us for years and years and years? Who cares what the government says? Because your experiences are real, so why would we need a government to tell us,
0: sir, as you point out, though, the government has lied to us nearly always. It's what they do. They keep secrets. And so if they actually told you the truth, how would you know it was the truth?
4: That's my question. So why do we go round about having losses against the government or in the other guests that you have on? Why would we care what the government, why would the government give a blessing to this when we already experienced that? That's all I'm saying. Why would people put this much effort into trying to pry the truth out of the government who's lied before, and then they're going to say, oh, yeah, you guys are always right.
1: I have a very simple desire. The reason I don't like secrecy is this. Where the secrecy starts, the republic stops. When I go into the voting booth, I want to know what I'm doing. And I can't know that unless I know what's actually going on. I'll give you an example. If you look at CNN, Evening News on the networks, at the New York Times, you will see a lot about the Ariel Sharon election.
0: Right.
1: And everything will be skewed towards the Palestinians or trying to still work with them. What they will not be saying is that the United States sent a battery of Patriot missiles to Israel a few days ago on ostensibly just an exercise.
0: Probably thinking they're going to need them with this election.
1: And that Iraq asked Jordan to let it move artillery into Jordan.
0: Mm-hmm.
1: That there are troop movements and military alerts occurring all over the Middle East. That we don't get told. You can find it on the internet. I mean, you can find it not only on the internet, but now in legitimate news sources. It's there, but it's not in general circulation, which is where it should be.
5: Mm-hmm.
1: That's what I mean. And therefore, we don't get to know what's actually happening. And if it does blow up in the Middle East in the next few weeks, it'll come as a surprise to most Americans, and it shouldn't be that way.
0: Very good, Whitley. All right. East of the Rockies, you're on the air with Whitley Strieber. Hi.
6: Good morning, brothers.
0: Good morning.
6: Whitley, I've got a question. Have you ever had different experiences? I mean, I know the story with the gentleman, and it's fascinating, but have you ever had things speak to you well, I guess what I'm trying to say is, like, listen to the songs or watch the movies or just go in about day-to-day life where things just jump out at you, like, pay attention to me, listen to me. Has that happened to either of you guys?
1: You mean before? Sort of a song that seems to have enormous meaning?
6: Yeah. I mean, something that maybe you've heard of a ton of times, but
1: that tends not to happen to me. I am not the kind of person. I'll tell you, the strangest thing that happens in my everyday life is always has to do with electronic equipment, which has nothing to do with what you're talking about, but I drive under street lights, they go out. I get excited and the TV turns on or turns off, or it's happened all the light bulbs and my brakes blew out the other day
0: Yeah, well, you can stay away from my radio studio, I can tell you that.
1: Yeah. Listen, I have friends who won't let me touch any of their stuff because I once walked into a friend's apartment and the TV just turned off while his mother was watching it, and they found out that the TV, the stereo, the radio in the kitchen were all blown.
0: Maybe you're electromagnetic deaf.
1: Well, that's all I do. That's the only thing I have that I could answer this question with. As far as synchronicities with songs and stuff, I guess I'm not on that wavelength at all.
0: No. Oh, I have those. All right. Was the Rockies? Hi, you're on with Whitley Strieber.
5: Hi, this is Gemini from Oakland.
0: Hi there.
5: Hi. By the way, that garbage can down the steps reminds me of the group Stomp. Anyway. Hi, Whitley.
1: Hi.
5: I recently read The Key, and I have a comment and then a burning question. Well, first the burning question. I was kind of disturbed by this, and then I started, like you said, it brings you to question, and that's very good. When he was talking about souls and energetic bodies and how they could be destroyed by atomic bombs, how they could be captured by unscrupulous entities and be captured forever, and I was starting to think, I was starting to freak out, but then I started thinking, well, but the energetic body is like the astral body. Then there's supposed to be the causal body, the supercausal body, the spirit. Isn't it sort of like on a computer where you have backup systems and then backup systems for those? I can't think that the whole essence of that person, you know, all those people that were vaporized, you know, by those hydrogen bombs or that are captured by these soul catchers. That it's forever. I can't.
1: I don't know either. I don't know the answer to that question. It was one of the most disturbing things that he said. He said the soul is part of nature. That means to me that science can understand it and can include it in the meaning of the world in some way. I don't think that his pronouncements along these lines are necessarily literal truth. I think they're meant to be provocative, to be difficult to swallow, and above all, to make us think about who and what we are and what we are doing in the world. That's what I think is the answer to that question.
5: Mm-hmm.
0: Young lady, might I ask you your overall opinion of the book?
5: Well, I thought that he was kind of cagey, too, like Linda Moltenhoff said. Like, sometimes he was vague, sometimes he was contradictory, sometimes he laid it right on the line. He just kind of, sometimes he would answer like a politician would answer, like you ask one question and his answer didn't seem to have anything to do with the question that Whitley would ask him, but in maybe a higher way it did. And it also, here brings me to my comment that, I mean, I think it's so neat that things like that happen to you, that you know, these wise people kind of appear in the middle of the night. But I think God also appears in kind of more mainstream ways. There are self-realized teachers out there that also know people's nicknames and that luckily more of us can meet. In my case, my teacher is Amici. And I'm glad that for the rest of us, you know, we don't have to have somebody come into our room at 3 o'clock in the morning, which would really freak me out. But, yeah, it disturbed me. And yet, you know what, Whitley, it really made me feel like there was an urgency to my prayer life and to my spiritual discipline. I mean, everybody I met the next day, I looked into their eyes and I said to myself, you are God. You know, I'm looking into God.
1: I know, I've done that. It's amazing.
5: It made me really kind of scared me straight.
1: The things he says about kids make you, when you really look at children, you see them in a whole new way. At least I do.
5: Mm-hmm.
1: So,
5: yeah.
1: You know, here's the thing. The guy was real. It's obvious, I think, from hearing your reaction to it, that this is, whatever it is, genuinely, it's a voice from another world or another level of reality, and there's not too many that you can point to and say, yeah, there's probably something substantial and something real about that voice. That's not fiction. And that is what I hope is communicated.
5: Well, I tried it with adult size, too, and, you know, most adults, they were just too much in their hurt. But every once in a while, I would look at an adult and think, you are God, and something in them would recognize that, and their face would just light up. So maybe there's still some child in some of us.
2: Well, I sure do appreciate your comments on the book, and that's typical of people that have read the book. I've had all of these people, a lot of them very close to me, say, oh, gosh, is that a good book? And it really provoked a lot of thinking. So that's kind of typical of...
1: Yeah, it's same here. Same the way people react to it in my life as well.
2: All right, not a lot of time. First time caller line, you're on the air with Whitley Strieber. Hello.
7: Hello.
2: Hi.
1: Hi.
7: Hi, Art.
2: Hi.
7: I'm glad you're back.
2: I'm glad I'm back.
7: My name is Cheryl in Bakersfield.
2: All right, Cheryl in Bakersfield.
7: Hi, Whitley.
1: Hi.
7: I was just listening to your conversation tonight. And the part about Michael really got to me. I mean, it got my attention because in Revelation 12:7, it talks about Michael and his angels, you know, battling with Satan, and Michael wins. And it just, have you ever considered that, you know, I know Michael was an archangel, just like Gabriel, but I was wondering, had you ever thought about maybe in heaven, Jesus is known as Michael up there, or in heaven?
1: I have no idea how to answer that question.
7: Yeah, I just was wondering.
1: All I can say, my reaction to this, Michael had better win, because we've worked awfully hard down here for that to happen.
2: Yeah, I suppose that's true. I'm very interested, and always have been very interested in the whole concept of angels. And, of course, a lot of people... I think that angels are all fluttery little beings with wings, and they go around doing nothing but good, but not true of all angels, necessarily, right?
1: Not true at all. And also, the way we would see angels, because if an angel was pure and good, the angel's very presence would make you see yourself as you really were. And that might be real hard. It might not be all that much fun to be around an angel. It might take a lot of surrender. It might be hard.
2: Yeah, it might be. And some of the angels might be hard on us. For example, me. Gabe is my guy. I'm kind of partial to Gabe. But many of you know that. I'm Art Bell from the high desert. This is Coast to Coast AM. Yo, Gabe.

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1: Good morning. Welcome back to Coast to Coast AM. I'm Art Bell. And actually, Whitley is not a real good marketer. This book is not available in stores. You can order it directly, and I really recommend you do so. This is one that will have you thinking for years. It's 1-800-898-0284. That number again. 1-800-898-0284. In a moment, we'll do begin another half hour with Whitley. We'll reserve the final half hour this morning for open lines. Anything you want to talk about will be fair game. All right, once again, here's Whitley Strieber and a couple of really good questions just before the phones. And it is this. George from Pennsylvania says, Whitley, wait a minute, that isn't George's question. Let me get it straight here. Do you think, Whitley, there is a connection, this is actually from Naples, Florida, and Rusty, between your encounter with this individual and your earlier very serious abduction experiences?
2: I don't think that any of it would have happened by itself. That it's what you're looking at is a whole life. It's just what my life has been. Maybe it's because my uncle was involved. I don't know. But in my opinion, what happened previously in my life led up to this. This is the only place in my experience where there is a lot of real information. I mean, I had things like before. I asked them why they came here, and we saw a glow.
1: Yeah, right. You know what? You're right. That's another answer to that fellow who called earlier. There are a lot of answers in here. As the lady pointed out, some of it appears contradictory, or perhaps it's not. That is for you to decide. But, boy, this thing is chock full of answers.
2: It is. And the thing is, it's meant to. It's really, really a subtle thing. I mean, there are people reading this now. I'm not a horn shooter at all, but I have to tell you that it's affecting a lot of important people, this book, because they can see the depth of this. This is not something some guy cooked up at all. It's contradictory. It's got a lot of answers in it. There's useful stuff in, and yet at the same time, it forces you to ask questions about yourself and about the world around you, about this man who's within here. It's an interesting thing. It's a very alive thing. I think it's a beautiful thing myself. I don't think it has anything to do with the
1: Darren in San Antonio asks, your guest, Whitley, said that we're stuck here on Earth, in effect. Do you believe there's some sort of conspiracy against the advancement of mankind, extraterrestrial, spiritual, earthly? What do you think?
2: Let's hope not, because if there is, they'll probably win, because they've got all the cards. I mean, we are incredible. This species, mankind, we forget, because we live in our lives and in our world every day. Like the guy in this, I had that conversation with him, that he says, to look into the eyes of a child to see the condition of your own soul. You look into the eyes of a child and you realize mankind is great, truly great. And we've got to do whatever we can to preserve this magnificent achievement.
1: But don't you wonder, Whitley, I mean, I watched the shuttle leave Earth earlier today, and I thought, neat, but low Earth orbit, we haven't been back to the moon, we haven't organized and gone further, we seem stuck.
2: Art, you watch the shuttle leave the Earth, and then you look at that video that's up on your website.
1: I know.
2: And it makes you want to tear your hair out.
1: Well, I know.
2: You know, we need to be in that UFO. Maybe in a sense that's what this is about, is how to get in there.
1: Maybe it is. Good point. Wildcard Line, you're on the air with Whitley Strieber. Good morning.
3: Good morning, gentlemen. Art, Whitley,
4: hi.
3: Chris in Hawaii, greeting you. A big warm aloha.
1: Well, hi, Chris.
3: And, Whitley, I definitely agree with you. We should be in space. We should have been there a long time ago. Wernher von Braun had a program where he wanted to, he outlined this progressive stages of mid-70s. We have the space station we're just building now already up. In the 80s, we would have gone back to the moon, started mining it. By the 90s, we would have been on Mars. Vietnam got in the way. Big-time politics, you know, the best politicians money can buy decided it was better to have a war than to go explore. So, one thing I'd like to say about the guy who spoke earlier, though, if he would search his heart, he'd know that you're a true fellow. I've listened to you for quite a while, Whitley, and I've listened to you, Art, and I get good vibes from both of you fellas.
1: Good.
3: And the one thing I really wanted to say was flat out, we're definitely in the quickening time. Besides all the ecological time bombs and the other disasters with the global warming and everything else, I think the estimates that I've read at one point was we have about 50 years worth of oil left. Now, the oil companies have been holding back on technologies because they want to pump every last bit of oil before they, you know, switch to something else. But the problem with that is they might wait too long, and there won't be enough oil and fuel to run the machines to retool to the next technology.
1: That's,
3: you know,
1: pretty generous. I heard 40 years. And you know what else I heard on CNN earlier today? I heard that they're predicting in Chicago that by this next summer it'll be $3 a gallon. This will bring big changes.
3: Yeah, no kidding. But ginger.
1: Ah, yes.
3: You know, yes. That's it's a provocative thing. I hope it's not a hoax, because it really is about
1: real
3: for us. I'm thinking it's the preliminary phase in this new technology. We have these personal anti-gravity. Something or other, like a scooter or a small time thing that doesn't really go very high or, you know, very fast, but it gets us used to the idea. I used to watch the Jetsons when I was a kid, and I thought, oh yeah, that's the future for me. But you know, of course, we wait and see. And it could be horses and buggies, because if the technology breaks down, that's what we'll be back to.
1: That's right. All right. Thank you, Whitley. What do you think, while we're on the subject, take a stab at it or ginger? What's your best shot?
2: Well, my wife, Ann, is the news editor of our website, and she got onto it immediately as soon as it came out and went into the patent office record, searched patents, and so on and so forth. And she said this: either he has developed a way of overcoming gravity using momentum, because that's what he knows, or he understands, or it's really not a big deal. Let's hope the first is the correct answer.
1: Well, according to the quotes from these hotsy-totsy folks that have seen it, it is a big deal. I mean, you just can't imagine these people saying the kinds of words they've said without it really being a big deal, and that's what keeps me hot on it, I guess. I don't know.
2: Well, I sure hope it's a big deal. I think I know some people who are going to find out for certain what it is sooner or later, and if they do, I'll publish it. So far, though, I haven't got anything definite. But there are people who, oddly enough, in the futurist community, who are inevitably going to find out the truth.
1: Watch, it'll be some big movie production company with a remake of the movie It.
2: Yeah.
1: East of the Rockies, you're on the air with Whitley Strieber. Good morning.
5: Good morning, Art. Good morning, Whitley. How are you this morning?
1: We're fine.
5: Well, I hope you have the best morning ever. I'm calling. I have a few questions, and I know I don't have time for all of them, but I do. Oh, I'm sorry. This is Becky from Zionsville, Indiana.
1: Okay.
5: And I just wanted to ask, first of all, Whitley, have you ever read any Og Mandino?
2: Any Og Mandino?
5: Og Mandino. You know, like the Salesman of the World and stuff like that.
2: I've never actually read them, though.
5: Oh, gosh. He's got, I can't remember which of his books, because I've read every single one, but one of his books has a character in him, such as the gentleman you're speaking of, and he never was really sure if the guy was an angel or what he was, but he had the same effect, and he taught him day after day, and they would meet, and I'm sure there's many listeners out there that would know what name of which book it was, but I'm just not good on remembering the name of all of his zillion books, but anyway, I, like you, Whitley, have had many, many high strangeness experiences in my life. And just in the last 3 years, I started getting a raise between my index finger and my middle finger after having had an X-ray for carpal tunnel where they make you bend your hand really straight with your fingers flat out on the table. And it was after that X-ray, this raise started coming up where it started bugging the dickens out of me, and I messed with it until a really strange object finally did come out. We never did get it all out. Part of it is still in there. And I never did go back to see if the X-ray showed anything on it or not. But I wondered, did you see this object that you're talking about, the claw?
2: Yeah, it's a little claw. You know, the... Go ahead.
1: No, go ahead, Whitley.
2: Okay, it's a little, small. It's a little curved claw. It's clearly a claw. You know, Dr. Roger Lear has removed objects like she's described from a lot of people. And it would be interesting, probably, to him if she were to get in touch with him. I think his website is www.alienscalpel.com.
1: There's a name.
2: And from there, she can get in touch with him if she still has the object. He probably would be more than willing to look at it for her and compare it to the ones that he's got.
1: Hey, Whitley, I don't suppose you can get a picture of the claw. Can you?
2: I will have. Absolutely, I'll have a picture of it. I can't. I don't have one now, no. But in a few days, there will be a full study of it up on my website.
1: Can't wait. West of the Rockies, you're on the air with Whitley Strieber and Art Bell. Good morning.
4: Good morning. Welcome back, Art. We've been praying for you and your family.
1: Well, obviously prayers work.
4: Yeah, they do. Whitley, I wanted to ask you a couple questions. First of all, have you ever read any of the books of Kyle Griffith? Because what you're saying your visitor told you sound remarkably like the writings of Kyle Griffith. I'll give you a couple points where you seem to say he wrote a book, a supposedly channeled book called War in Heaven. One of the things, and it's sort of a kind of, I don't even know what to call it, but it's basically supposedly the truth about the other world. And one thing he says is souls are natural. They're actually physical objects, but in a higher dimension. They're kind of like they're almost the same as our physical bodies, but they're the extension of those into a higher dimension. Also, he says there are evil entities that capture souls and actually eat the souls. And that relates to the thing I've often heard Art talk about, that when you die, don't go towards the light. The light's a trick. The light is what the evil entities put out,
1: okay,
4: kind of as bait to attract the loose souls.
1: Yes, right. Wait. Don't say that Art said that. That's inaccurate. Art did not say that. Somebody that John Lear is acquainted with said that, and John Lear passed it on, and it's driven me batsoid ever since I heard it. Don't go to the light, go to the darkness. It's a trick. But don't ever say Art said that, because Art didn't. I guess there are some similarities, though, Whitley.
2: Yeah, I guess. I didn't think anything. There was anything in the key about souls being eaten, but
1: there was a thing about nuclear war and what happened to souls, wasn't there?
2: Yeah. Well, there is a definite implication that souls can be in jeopardy.
1: Yeah.
2: But of course, I mean, the Bible's been telling us that for quite a while. It's not new in that sense.
1: That's true.
2: It's just that he sort of demythologizes it and brings it into a kind of a natural thing.
1: Okay. First time caller line, you have reached the air with Whitley Strieber and Art Bell.
6: Well, this is an utter pleasure. Art, I sure am glad to get to talk to you.
1: You're on a cell phone calling from where?
6: I'm on a cell phone, and right now I'm driving through downtown Dallas.
1: All right, excellent.
6: Anyway, Whitley, I wanted to mention something to you. You said that a lot of the stuff, I think it was one caller that said this, said a lot of the stuff was said sort of like, I don't know, offhand, or you couldn't understand it, or some you could understand and some you couldn't. And then, Art, you made reference to the fact that some of the stuff is probably or may not be scripturally correct. One thing that was taught in the New Testament is Jesus said, and he spoke in a lot of parables. And

0: the other side.
1: It's absolutely something you've got to consider.
0: Yeah, I think so. I would agree with the... I mean, I'm not... I noticed when you were talking about the fact of whether or not, you know, Whitley signed something, you know, they kind of got Whitley spooked. And I wasn't making any reference to that, but, I mean, it's something to think about in the effect that, you know, in any battle, the enemy is going to camouflage himself to make himself look like someone good. So, therefore, you take it in, you know, like, who knows what a ghost is. If a ghost comes to you as a passed-on relative, you know, and then tells you all kinds of stuff, do you take that as from God, or do you take it as from the evil side, dressing itself up to look like good? I mean...
1: Well, if it's a relative that we like, most of us probably think of it as good. These are the associations we make.
0: Exactly. I mean, you know, it's like this right here. The devil's not going to come to you looking like this big, huge, horned creature and tells you he's a nice guy. You know,
1: if you probably going to look more like Christina Applegate or something.
2: The devil is definitely going to look as pretty as he possibly can.
1: Well, thank you very much. Again, not being a great... Listen, when... This is, what, 1995? Is that how much it is?
2: Yeah, it's 1995 plus $4 shipping and handling.
1: Okay. And is it a 24-hour order number?
2: Or? Yeah, well, it is tonight. It's on tonight, and normally it's on during business hours, but tonight it's on all night.
1: So operators are standing by.
2: They are standing by.
1: Probably sitting, actually.
2: Right.
1: All right, the number is 1-800-898-0284. Why should somebody read this? What is the biggest reason you could articulate right now why somebody should read this?
2: The reason anyone should read this, no matter what direction they're coming at it from, is it has a lot of new things in it. I think it's obvious from the degree of newness that's involved that it comes from someone who is a genuine mystery, and to look into that mystery, reading this, it's worthwhile. And incidentally, they can also get it on my website, which my new website address is unknowncountry.com, and they can easily get it there as well.
1: All right, what's coming up Sunday on Dreamland?
2: Sunday on Dreamland, two things. Russell Targ, one of the...
1: Oh, he's great.
2: Oh, fabulous. One of the founders, one of the originators of remote viewing. And then later we're going to have a guy who made a recording of a voice that is so strange. It's been extensively analyzed. This is no hoax. He doesn't know whether it was a Bigfoot or what it was, but we're going to listen to that. He's going to tell us all he knows about it, and it's an incredible story, so it's going to be a lot of fun.
1: All right, listen, thanks for being here, brother.
2: Brother, it's been great.
1: And we will do it again soon, of course.
2: Of course.
1: Whitley, good night.
2: Keep well.
1: Take care, my friend.

to deconstruct. And yet every society did it wrong. We all did it wrong. Capitalism, it's wonderful that you can get a safety pin at 4 a.m. within a half mile of anywhere in the United States. And I'm sure the Russians wish they had it so good. But is that the be-all and the end-all of cultural values, that you can walk the fluorescent-lit aisles of Kmart and congratulate

0: yourself, that whether it be gas can, sanitary napkin, or whatever, it's there waiting for you. I don't think so. I think that we have built in the termination of our world just as surely as the Marxist world built in a tripwire into its social mechanism. It's just that we're going to have to pay the piper more downstream in a while. What's happening globally is that the contradictions of all of these social systems are rising into evidence. I mean, we have lethal ideas. The world is haunted by a number of lethal ideas. The hot lethal idea at the moment is crack, and we're exhorted, it's terrible. 11-year-old children are apparently the sole source of support for a $14 billion industry. Civilization is going over the edge. As a former member of the High Church of Rome, I feel it's incumbent upon me to point out to you that the policies of the papacy on population are shoving more people into early death, disease, and degradation than any drug scourge you could imagine. And I haven't heard any call for the extradition of the Pope. So, it's just a matter of cultural style and blindness, where you think the suffering is coming from and who you think is responsible for it. If we descend into the dominator metaphor and play its game, we're probably going to be snookered because they've had a long, long time to figure out all the angles. What I find myself more and more leaning to is sharing the meme of the irrelevance of conservative institutions. History is not a process for which you ask permission. History is just something you make, and then other people pick up the pieces. Henry David Thoreau understood this very well when he wrote his famous treatise on civil disobedience. The growth of culture is something that comes out of the animal body. Rousseau called it the general will. Man proposes and God disposes, but in the realm of civil polity, the people dispose, and government is allowed to propose, but that's all. And now what we are involved in really is a debate about human nature. Who are we? What are we? The French cartoonist Mobius put it very well in his book, where he asked the question, "Is man good?" This is what we're going to find out. And my feeling is that it isn't decided yet, that it is, H.G. Wells called history a race between education and disaster. Well, they're in the home stretch, neck and neck. It's clearly going to be a photo finish. But there is a responsibility on everyone who sees this to communicate it to other people and to act upon it. I think we forget, we, all of us, what a tiny percentage of the human race we represent, and how many people are just so lost in propaganda and unexamined cultural values. And people are worrying about how to get the next $600 end table, or just trivia. And yet the world rolls inexorably toward a confrontation with transformation or ruin. How can the word be spread without just spreading panic? Well, I think it has to do with empowering this notion of a planetary process, a Gaian birth that we are midwife to, which is a functional role. but not a central role. The process is going to happen. Our job is to ease it, to reassure the mother, reassure the spectators, help the child, bring everything to a calm fruition. But we are ultimately witnesses to the process, not its cause. And in the ethics of the position of witness, we can find, I think, a place to stand that will allow us to feel responsible and exercise moral responsibility without feeling paralyzed by the magnitude of the task. Things are getting better and better in every way. I mean, it's a complex process because the world lives through death. I mean, you can see, if you're an embryologist, that when the little paddle of the fish human in the fetus begins to change into a hand, the way in which the fetus develops is through the sculpting hand of death. Death carves away tissue. Cells are shed into the amniotic fluid. They die. And out of this process of inward dying, the undifferentiated fish-like fetus turns into a miniature anticipation of a human being. There is something totally consuming about the way nature builds life out of death. The Amazon is a wonderful example of this, because the Amazon is the most living place you have ever seen. And at any given moment, all organic material is bound in living systems, 95% bound in living systems. You don't find forest floor detritus and rotting logs and stuff like that in the Amazon. If a leaf falls, within minutes or hours at most, it has been found by leaf cutter ants or some other pathogen that begins to return it to the cycle of life. This kind of economy, this kind of stability through utilization of flow, is the design principle that we have ignored for several thousand years, and that offers a way out. Dynamic equilibrium, an abandonment of the possibility of closure. Closure is a neurotic and infantile demand to make upon reality, other people, language. You just have to live in this state of dynamic disequilibrium, which, if sustained long enough and in sufficient taste, becomes a life well lived. The shaman knows this because they plunge into this realm where everything is transient flow and interlocking field, where the materiality of the ordinary reality is overcome by the quantum mechanical, wave mechanical, maternal face behind appearances. And again, you know, it must be Moby Dick morning. Ahab says, if you would strike through the mask, it is behind the mask. Reality is a mask because reality enforces this idea of permanence, but not if carefully examined. Women know this because women see birth, bury the dead, raise the children. They exist in this domain of flow. But the male dominant ego, because it is transient and has great anxiety about that, refuses this primary intuition. And when I say that the original partnership society was stabilized through boundary dissolution, that's what I mean, the dissolution of the assumption of permanence. me, my existence, my women, my food, my children, my weapons, my land, my this, my that, you know, all of that is seen as a fiction. That's why primitive people are so amused by us and our concerns and our clutching, because they know easy come, easy go. And if we could learn this one thing, this is what the plants are trying to teach, I think, that the border between life and death, between being and not being, between me being me and me being you, is so trivial and so arbitrary that it can only be seen as the outer iridescence on the real reality within. This is the secret of a happy life, I think. I mean, I certainly don't claim to achieve it. I am fraught with the agonbite of inwit and the torments of the 42-year-old Irish male, California, heavily mortgaged soul. But I saw it. I saw it. I saw what it was. And what it is it's a coming to terms with impermanence. And that gives you authenticity that nothing can take away, and courage and presence in the moment and humor and survivability. And if you hold instead to the inviolate pearl of that which cannot be destroyed, everything becomes your enemy. Time becomes your enemy. Space becomes your enemy. And you are doomed to that Ahab fate, because, hey, it's bigger than any of us. You can't push the river. Well, that's just by way of summation, trying to say, you know, what is it, the pith essence of shamanism, aside from the colorful cultural forms, the dances, the feats of curing and leisure domain? Essentially, it all rides, I think, on this vision that all things are impermanent, nothing lasts, all the things are in the process of coming to be and passing away. Unto the last syllable of recorded time. Well, that was that. Nicole, do you want to try your own summation? Or this afternoon I see basically as an opportunity for people to get their final questions answered. So if you want to make any kind of statement this morning, that would be fine.
1: Well, I had planned, I rather wanted to, but it doesn't follow.
0: It doesn't matter.
1: To discuss some of the medicinal plants that are available in the jungle, that are disappearing as we cut and slash and burn, and that can do so much if only they are, people will go after them and bring them in, test them, and discover how best to use them.
0: Well, I think you should do that. I think it's good to go from the general to the specific. Yeah, go for it.
1: Well, there is, I've mentioned several of them, but I've had some peculiar experiences myself, because in the first place, it's very difficult when you have only anecdotal reports or information on plants. You don't know quite what to believe. People exaggerate, and people get a little bit imaginative because it makes themselves more important. And then, too, I'm peculiarly subject to that because I haven't gone after things that have been medically tested, scientifically investigated. I've gone after what isn't known because, well, the other's there. Let the technicians take over. But the other stuff, the stuff I've been after, is still in the minds and customs of people who are rapidly disappearing and who are losing that knowledge, and the knowledge that's kept them alive and remarkably healthy through we don't know how many millennia. So I thought, that's what I want. Now, to find out how much of it is a highly elaborated report is about one of the two hardest things are to check diagnosis, which you just about can't do, and to check the truth of the reports of cures. Because there are, we know, of course, that everything from aspirin to cocaine came originally from plants. But how many of them are just analogs of what we have? How many of the things that I learn about are merely analogs of things we already have more conveniently available from pharmaceutical outfits? And how many do not do the things they are supposed to claim to do? And how many are real? And they're there for us, and we need them badly, and can do things that we can't do without, well, surgery, like the burn remedies, that even with a great deal of plastic surgery can't really be equaled in their efficiency. So the first thing I've done always is get, if it's in a tribe, that's easier, because you can ask different people different questions that are really the same question but asked in different ways. About, did he have white stuff on it? You got it. Of course, you say it was infected. You have the remotest idea what you're talking about. But did it have a lot of white goo? I'm still on the subject of burns. A lot like the sap of the capinuri on it. Well, that's pretty apt to be pus, and it's pretty apt to be. And pus means infection. You go about it that way. It's a very long and tiresome process. And then you get it from one person, then you have to get it from another, and then another, and another. And some of them will say, well, it wasn't much, and some of them will say... So you do the best you can and set it aside as something that must be investigated. Like, I've been particularly interested in burns because it seems to me such a horrible thing to be terribly disfigured. And I noticed that you almost never see anything like that in the jungle. And yet they have a lot of fire problems. I mean, they clear their land by slashing and burning, and somebody's kids quite frequently falling into something that's on fire. Or the fire in many areas are made, a stove is mud, with held together by four logs, and the fire is built on that, and the fire turns it's very clayey soil almost everywhere in the Amazon, and that turns to adobe, and it makes a good hard surface to build a fire on. Well, I was going up the Napo with Norman Farnsworth, who is our leading pharmacognosist, and a bunch of other scientists I was taking up to a Witoto outfit, friends of mine, because they wanted a jungle expedition. And we stopped to pick up a friend of mine who is one of the most knowledgeable people I know in the area of medicinal plants, and he's a Peruvian gentleman who married, well, he had a wife in Lima, but he sort of went jungle. He had a charming wife in the jungle. And we got there when their six-month-old baby had just, the day before, crawled into the fire, the stove on the earthen floor of the place they were living. And the child's arms, the ventral surface, from wrist to elbow, both arms, was completely without skin. It was raw, red, neat red, meat. And it's quite a pinkish red. And the two doctors, The two MDs who were with us immediately said, oh, we'll take care of that. And he said, no, you don't. They said, well, we'll do something to stop the pain. Let's at least put some local anesthetics on it. He said, does the baby look as if it were in pain? And the baby was, at that moment, in the arms, had been picked up by one of the scientists, a pharmacologist, who had a bright red beard. And the baby's laughing himself, said, laughing and grabbing the beard with both hands. And they said, well, no, maybe it doesn't hurt him. And so my friend, Godoy, his name was, said, he'd come along with us. He's just put a dressing on the baby first, and his wife would keep the dressings going while he was gone. And he got a good old piece of yucca. You know, that is the staple food. It is mania, it is cassava, it has all sorts of names, but it's a staple food, starch, of the jungle, the entire Amazon region. You find it everywhere from Colombia through Paraguay down to Argentina, everywhere. And because it's a very suitable jungle crop, it, from the time it's planted, you have a harvest in 6 months. And it's ideal climate and soil for it. Well, he took a piece of that. He peeled it, and inside there is inside the brown peeling, it's a tuber, like potato. There is a sort of slimy, the inner skin, you might call it. It's a bast of phlegm. He took that and put the inner part is gelatinous. He put that on the baby's arms and bandaged it with good, clean, white bandages. And we went on up the river. We were gone 8 days exactly. When we came back, we dropped Godoy off at his house. We went in to see him. And the baby had grown perfect skin. There was one area, I measured it, 1 by 2 centimeters, where the skin had not yet completely grown back. The rest of it was perfect. You could not see at all where the burn had been. It was new, it was clean, it was perfect. No change in texture or color, no borders, no puckering, no anything. Now that is the most available of all possible medicines. Of course, you've got to be careful not to get, I think it would be a bad idea to use the one that's full of cyanide. Strangely enough, some yucca has to be cooked to get rid of the cyanide in it, which is an integral part of it. And then that's the yucca brava. And it's the same species. I've never figured this out. I'm not a botanist. They sort of claim they can figure out why. But it's well known which ones have the poisonous principle and which ones are totally without it. And I would want to be very sure I used the one without, I think. So that is one of two plants that I know that does exactly that same thing. Of course, this was a very young baby, a 6-month-old, very healthy baby. But I assume, I haven't seen another case, that the method doesn't seem to be known, even to the tribes, in any of the tribes I'm familiar with. Now, that sort of thing could be investigated cheaply. Did you want to say something, Doctor? That could be investigated so cheaply, so easily. Why doesn't somebody? YUCA. It is the staple food of the cities and the jungle, everywhere except the mountains. It does not grow in cold climates.
0: I'm sure you could get it in the...
1: You can buy it in the Puerto Rican
0: LA,
1: stores.
0: In the far... In
1: oh,
0: the,
1: yes.
0: Yeah.
1: You can buy it in all the stores. But you must get an image, a very young tuber. I was told by by my friend Godoy. It has to be quite a young one. But it's available anywhere. Just make sure you don't get the one. I don't think... Doctor, yeah?
2: Isn't it the case that sometimes these kind of remedies lose their efficacy when you take them out of the social, cultural, and psychological environment or milieu that they were used in?
1: No, I haven't found that. Because I've used several I did not believe on myself. Because I there wasn't anything else. But you remember my knees?
0: Yeah, I do remember.
1: When the motorcycle hit me, and Nikita, Terence, and Dennis were there at the time. And I got out of it very well. And the thing, except that all the scabs healed up, but my knees didn't. Never went back to normal size. They stayed swollen, and they got worse and worse. And and of course they hurt, but you can ignore things. I have a high pain threshold. And kept going until the left knee began to fold up every now and then. I'd go lurching along like an old drunk, and that was embarrassing. So I went over to see some friends near Pucallpa, an American doctor with him. And he said this, I can't handle this. You've got some bad tendon damage in there. It needs surgery. And I'm not a surgeon. You'll have to go to Lima. Well, I was not trusting any Peruvian surgeons at that particular time. I know one who's very fine, but he's a neurosurgeon. And the state of medicine in that country is not the highest. And anyway, knees are very tricky. So I thought, well, why not try some of these kooky things that my montarases, my jungle men, the people who get plants for me, have suggested, because they kept saying, put capinuri on it, put capinuri. So I did, and that's very sticky sap of tree. And the tree is Clivisia nitida. It's a rubiaceae. And I put it on, and you're not supposed to get it wet. You're supposed to let it dry. Well, I don't know how you do that to your knees and still take a shower a couple of times a day, as you must do in that climate. And so I just put it on fresh each time, and pretty soon the pain stopped very quickly. I'd put it on, put a folded gauze over it with adhesive tape, and that was all. And they healed up perfectly, and they're still fine, and I have no problem, no pain, no swelling, no whatever. And it doesn't make sense. But I'm very glad it works. And then that to me is fairly good proof that it works. I was preparing to go to the States for surgery, because I was quite certain there was no use in doing this, but try it. And so I've had several things that work like that. There is, for example, a thing that dissolves kidney stones. I haven't had kidney stones, but kidney stones and gallstones. Though they're not identical chemically, it works perfectly for both of them. And my doctor in Iquitos, when I was first there, I had a doctor who was born in Iquitos. He was a very good doctor. And he'd been educated in Argentina, I believe it was. And I had a hot gallbladder. I went to him. And when he saw the x-rays, he said, oh, gee, that's a shame. It's a pity you haven't got gallstones. If you had gallstones, we could just get rid of them like that with this plant, chanca piedra, they call it, which means, incidentally, chanca is Quechua, that's the language of the Inca, for smash, shatter. And piedra, of course, is rock. And many times you'll find the names of things are quite indicative of their use. But the use has been forgotten. For example, amor seco. Seco means dry, and I doubt that there's anyone who doesn't know what amor means. And that's a contraceptive. But there's not, it's only widely known by tribes. About five tribes I know use it. I know that the Yuka and the Kampa, the Yawa and the Kampa, and the Shipibo, the Konibo, and the Piro all use it. So, well, anyway, I managed to get the, well, actually, I healed the gallbladder with the first medicine plant I'd ever had, which is Boldo, which has been, which was investigated, I think it was about 1920 or 30, no, 20, by Johns Hopkins, and was put on the market, officially. It doesn't come from the jungle, it comes from Chile. It grows only in Chile, oddly enough. Makes a perfectly delicious tea, and it's great for gallbladder infections. But it doesn't dissolve stones, and the other really does, because my doctor told me that he had had some, in the neighborhood of 100, I think it was 93 cases, that he had found it utterly successful in curing. And also, a man came to visit me from Germany. In Germany, they have a far more generous attitude toward medicinal plants. There is great interest that Germans are not known for being bad scientists. They're pretty good at their stuff, especially in pharmacology. But they allow the sale of medicinal plants and the prescription of them very freely. And this man had a store for plant medicines, and he'd come to Peru to get another shipment of chancapedra. He told me that he had had it for sale for 1 year. He'd used up all he had. And that he had asked the people who came to and bought it to give him reports on progress and on a final result. And he had had 94% reports of perfect cures. And the other six were people who never came back to tell him. Now, that is a plant that could be grown very easily in the United States. I understand that laser actually takes care of those things very well, but not at the present time. It's still quite very expensive. This stuff is a weed that grows everywhere very easily, you know it. And just grow it in any sunny, warm place. California would be perfect.
3: Where would you find seedlings for that? Could you buy those in Southern California?
1: Well, you can't buy it now, but these things, that's the point I'm making. These things must be brought in. They really need to be brought in. And incidentally, the Capinuri does the same thing as Insira, you know the tooth one?
0: Mm-hmm.
1: Well, that I first learned about from a policeman, a jungle policeman. The police of Peru used to be excellent. Times have changed a bit, I'm afraid, but the jungle police was composed of men who had grown up in that environment, who knew their way around, knew what to do, knew how to track, knew all that. And what's more, they usually took an Indian with them to check their tracking, because nobody can do it like the Indians. And they were going after an escaped murderer when he developed a frightful toothache. And he had a camper tracker with him. And the camper said, "Oh, that's all right, I'll fix it." And he went off and came back about 10 minutes later with a leaf on which he had a little bit of very sticky, gooey, yellow-white substance, sap of a tree. And he said, "Now," and in his hand he had a piece of kapok, which grows in the jungle. And he said, "You take a little piece of kapok, cotton is what, because they have no cotton there, didn't have any cotton there. Cotton does grow wild in Peru, but not there." And he dipped it in. He said, "Now be very careful to put this in the cavity And don't let it touch another tooth. Because he said it will take the tooth out. And it will not, but if it hits a tooth next to it, a healthy one, it'll take that out too. And so he put it in, and he said, it just, the pain stopped immediately. He said, it just felt very, very cold. And in the next, during the next 30 days, the tooth gradually broke up and came out in little bits. He had no infection, no bleeding, no pain. But the tooth was gone. I had thought originally that this meant the roots went too. They don't. Because a dentist from Atlanta, Dr. Hodges, I've forgotten his first name, Ben Hodges, who's a really very good dentist there, came down and he was interested in this. And he did a trip up the rivers examining people who had removed, because lots of the people, the mestizos and Indians know this, and lots of people had teeth out that way. And he examined some, many that had been done years before. There was never an infection. He couldn't figure out why, because the root's still there. But he found no trouble at all. Now, that is a very handy way to get rid of a tooth. I'd much prefer it to a root canal. I tried it. It didn't work. But we had kept the stuff in the refrigerator for a week first. It apparently has to be used fresh. And I should imagine the only way to get it up for testing in the States would be by freezing, flash freezing. That ought, I should think, to bring it up without too much change. Those are two of the more generally popular things. But there are others.
2: What was the name of that, the sap from
1: that you put on your tooth? It is Chlorophora tinctoria. Chlorophora. Tinctoria. And it is, I think, a euphorbiaceae. Yeah. I'm fairly sure it is. But you can always find the family if you've got the genus. And then another of the things that urgently needs development now is the treatment for hepatitis. That Dr. Walter Lewis and his wife, Dr. Memory Elvin Lewis, who is a very strong feminist and must be mentioned in all his work, have found that the roots, they have confirmed what is generally known in some populations there, that the roots of certain palm trees, there are two that we know about for sure, will take in, they make an infusion of them, you know, make a tea of it. Actually, they boil them a little while. That's a decoction, not an infusion. And drink the broth, and that will very nicely do away with hepatitis. And Dr. Lewis found it very efficient for hepatitis B as well as the more ordinary and easily treated types. Now that is the root of Euterpe edulis, which is a palm tree, and that is, they have found that the Achua Indians who were visited by Dr. Lewis were using and getting the same results with, because there's a lot of hepatitis, another palm tree, it's an Iriartia that's called Ponacacia. And he suspects that most of the palms in that area, at least, the species that grow there, the genuses that grow there, genera that grow there, will do the same thing. That hasn't been tested. But he has found them, he's a very good phytochemist, and he's found them chemically very similar. Now those There's no reason why those things can't be broken down chemically and tested. That because things like palm roots, chanca piedra, the one for gallstones, is very easy, is very effective dried, and so are the palm roots. Those are sold in the market in Lima. They're very popular there because they've got to be quite well known. Then there, let's see, what other diseases? There, for eyes, I was going up Rio Tigre on my way far in, and a man, a settler, standing on the bank, jumped up and down, kept waving and waving. We pulled over to see what was the matter, and he, when we got close, I have never seen a more hideous pair of eyes. One of them was dripping pus and blood. The other was just swollen and had some pus in it. It wasn't running down his face. And they were in very bad shape. He had been clearing land. And he got some sawgrass, whipped across his eyes, cutting the corneas, which got very badly infected. Jungle's a great place for infections. Well, I offered him immediate. I had brought both penicillin and tetracycline ointments, and also even old faithful yellow oxide of mercury. In the last, you know, if you couldn't get anything else. And he'd had all of those. He got them from a military base that was just up the river, and from a trader who came along who had the yellow oxide of mercury. At the military base, he got the antibiotics. Well, the antibiotics had rather helped the eye that looked not quite so bad. The other one, nothing had helped. And so I didn't know what to do. My boatman said, "But look, amigo, you're standing on the remedy." And he was standing on it's a grass, and grows about so high. And he said, "You take this, and you pull it apart at the node, and then you run your fingernail down, and out will come one crystalline drop of sap, the juice of that grass. You put it in, put two drops of that in each eye every morning and every night, and we'll find you cured when we get back." And so the man thanked him, and he said he would do it, and I never heard of that. And so sure enough, when we came back 2 weeks later, it was exactly 2 weeks too, I know, because I had to pay the boatman by the day. He was jumping up and down and waving, and he was the happiest guy you ever saw. He said, "My eye, look. Well, one eye looked, I have seen more bloodshot eyes on people with a bad hangover. And the other one was still a little inflamed, the one that had been so very bad. But there was no pus, no blood. It was obvious the treatment was a success. And the infection was gone, and the healing was progressing rapidly. And well on its way, the right eye was, no, actually it was the left, I was in there, was perfect. Not quite perfect, but I mean, it was, except for being a bloodshot. And the other one, the sweat.

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1: From the high desert of the great American Southwest, I bid you all good evening and or good morning, wherever you may be in this great land of ours and beyond. Out west from the Tahitian and Hawaiian Islands, eastward to the Caribbean and the U.S. Virgin Islands, south into South America, north all the way to the pole, and worldwide on the Internet. This is Coast to Coast AM. I'm Art Bell. Good morning. The show tonight is going to be a very, very good one. So we'll get to that shortly.

0: What a wonderful treat you're in for now. Russell Targ is a physicist and author who was a pioneer in the development of the laser and many laser applications, and co-founder, along with Hal Puthoff, of the Stanford Research Institute's investigation into psychic abilities in the 1970s and 80s. He's co-author of Mind Reach, Scientists Look at Psychic Abilities, The Mind Race, Understanding and Using Psychic Abilities, and most recently with spiritual healer Jane Katra, Miracles of Mind, Exploring Non-Local Consciousness and Spiritual Healing, and Heart of the Mind, How to Know God Without Belief. How to Know God Without Belief. Oh, is that going to be interesting? Last year, Russell Targ retired from Lockheed Martin Missiles and Space Company as a senior staff scientist, where he developed airborne laser systems for the detection of wind shear and other peaceful applications. He now pursues ESP research at Interval Research Corporation in Palo Alto, California. His website showing recently declassified data from the SRI remote viewing program is linked on my website, but it's http://ESPResearch.com. So one might ask, what do the healer, mystic, and psychic spy all have in common? Indeed, one might ask that. They're all in touch with their non-local mind and our community of spirit. Stanford Research Institute conducted investigations into the human capability called remote viewing. SRI's research was supported by the CIA and many other government agencies for two decades. Its task was to learn to understand PSI abilities and to gather information about the Soviet Union during the Cold War. Mr. Targ was co-founder of this $20 million program, which began in 1972, and he will describe his participation, the founding of this previously secret research. He will discuss recent research in distant healing, quantum interconnectedness, how the future affects the past, some of the implications of developments in modern physics for PSI research and applications. Russell is going to compare the inflow of information that is a hallmark of remote viewing, the outgo of intention that plays a part in facilitating distant healing, with the stillness of ego surrender that can arise between the two. This is going to be quite an interview. Here, ladies and gentlemen, is Russell Targ. Russell, welcome to the program.
1: Good evening. I'm very happy to be able to talk with you tonight.
0: Boy, I'm happy to have you here. You were co-founder of the original remote viewing program.
1: In the beginning, Hal Puthoff and I joined Stanford Research Institute. We're both physicists. In fact, we're both laser physicists, had done similar things before we came to Stanford. And we had the idea that we would bet our careers at this point, 1972, that we could learn enough about psychic abilities to do repeatable, reliable experiments, teach people how to get in touch with the part of themselves that's psychic, and publish our findings in the standard academic journals like Nature Magazine and the Proceedings of the IEEE. We felt that at that point there was enough information about psychic abilities so that using reinforcement and feedback like you have in conventional psychology, we could assist people to learn how to contact their own psychic selves, and that we could learn something about incorporating ESP into our lives.
0: All right. Well, a lot of people out there are going to say, okay, fine. Where's the meat? I mean, you made a bold statement that you were ready to bet your careers, which in a way you did, that this was true. What specifics would you cite that were in your mind and his at that time to make such a definitive statement? What had been done?
1: Well, at that time, there were a lot of experiments that had been done at Duke University by J.B. Rhine with card guessing. and people were able to guess significantly more cards right than you would expect by chance. His work is well known. But in the end, although people showed a lot of ESP, that ability declined. And it's as though J.B. Rhine, through boredom, having people guessing cards, discovered that it was possible to extinguish ESP in the laboratory. And that's, of course, not at all what his plan was. So we tried to use much more interesting materials.
0: Well, what's your best guess? To extinguish ESP ability in the laboratory, what's your best guess about what in the environment of a laboratory would do that?
1: You have to motivate a person to stretch themselves, to get in touch with the part of themselves that is psychic, quiet their mind, and be able to expand their awareness to take part in the abilities that are available. And you have to pay attention to the people one by one and not run them like rats through an experiment. For the decade I was at SRI, we worked with a wide variety of people, government scientists, skeptical CIA engineers, cabinet-level visitors from the high-level government, and SRI scientists who were overseeing our program, and Army officers. And each one of those was treated with respect as an individual, special person. We would just do one or two trials with them a day, where they would have to describe what it looked like and what was going on at a distant location where somebody else was hiding. And our surprising finding is that psychic abilities is a latent ability, like a musical ability. Most people have that, and with a little guidance and a little permission, almost all people can learn to develop psychic abilities.
0: I can't carry a tune, Russell. I'm sure. So I guess it's a good majority of the people, and it's a latent ability, but I sure can't carry a tune. So I wish I could say I could and that there was some latent music ability in me. I love music, but, boy, set me to singing, and I wouldn't have a show.
1: Well, what's surprising is that if you love to listen to music and somebody will teach you to read music, then it's quite surprising, and I had this experience not too long ago, that even a fairly unmusical person can find that he's playing a little Mozart or a little Bach on the piano just if he expends the effort. It used to be 30 years ago that any well-brought-up young man or woman was expected to learn to play the piano. That's gone away now. But just as psychic abilities are latent in us, we have taught at SRI dozens and dozens of people how to separate out the psychic noise, which we can talk about later.
0: Russell, are you familiar? Now, I believe this is an offshoot of Stanford's research, but are you aware of the software program that is out there that allows you to try to sit there and affect a random number generator? I'm sure you know about that.
1: Yes.
0: That thing works, Russell, and it works so well. Let me tell you how well it works. I can set it to running, and it will score you at the end of a certain period of time. And I can start the program running and leave the room and go do something in the other room and come back, and the scores between 0 and 100% will be down like about 20%, 30% consistently, Russell. But when I sit there and I try to manipulate the photographs in that software program, I consistently come up with 80, 85, 90, even 95% every single time.
1: What do you attribute that to?

0: are able to affect their random number generators. This is kind of a micro psychokinesis where a person interacts with the machine to cause a change in the random distribution of the machine. In our work, we're concerned with the interaction between people where the outflow of intention of a healer is able to affect the health and well-being of a person in a distant place. So in the distant healing, we think that this is not so much a psychokinetic ability, but the very well-documented data that we talk about involves apparently a healer outflowing her intention to provide a kind of psychic template so the distant person is able to, it's like sending a psychic get well card. So the person at a distance is able to mobilize his or her own immune system and recuperative capabilities so that they get better. And the data for this distant healing is now becoming very, very strong.
1: But Russell, you would think it would have to be, to really work, be more than a sort of a psychic get well card. In other words, there's some actual manipulation. Believe me, I've my own dad has used a healer with some effect. I mean, I've seen it in my own family, and we're full of pragmatic folks, with the exception of one of my sisters. Very, very pragmatic. My dad is somebody who would never in a million years have considered this, but he did it and claimed it worked, and I can't imagine how it could work without there being specific, more than just a sort of a mental suggestion or a mental get-well card. In other words, if you've got tumors on your liver, Russell, and somebody at a distance is able to do something that causes those tumors to either shrink or go into remission or go away, something real happened there.
0: I certainly agree that it's something real. What it appears is that there's a near-field effect. When the healer is up close with the patient, you have something perhaps like therapeutic touch, which is really therapeutic non-touch, as you know. In the near-field, you might have an energetic interaction between the healer and the sick person. But the interesting observation from the published data now is that healers all over the country can affect sick people who are thousands of miles away, and the distance between them doesn't make any difference.
1: See, this, it blows me away, because of all the people that I've talked to with regard to remote viewing, I've always asked about the ability to remotely affect something. And at that point, almost every single remote viewer has backed away a million miles an hour, and they say, I don't think that can be done. We don't know anything about it. And yet remote healing seems to use the same rough medium and does, in fact, have an effect.
0: I agree with you. In our first book, In Miracles of Mind, Jane and I got together because she is a spiritual healer and I'm as a remote viewing teacher. We felt that there was a commonality between these two things. Many people want us to write two books. Why don't Russell write about psychic spying and Jane write about spiritual healing? But we felt that they were related. And the way they're related is that in the remote viewing, you are inflowing information, and it appears that in this distant healing, you're outflowing. It's hard to say that there's a feeling that you're outflowing psychic energy, but the data really don't support that. The data indicate that the distant healing, which can span the continent, the only way we know that you can have connections spanning thousands of miles with no change in effect with distance is not to have it an energetic. If you've got a psychic searchlight in Chicago, it's going to be very hard for you to affect somebody in San Francisco to the same extent as somebody across the room. It doesn't make sense. But in the remote viewing and the psychic perception data that we have, we know for a fact that you can see things 10,000 miles away equally well that you can see something across the room.
1: Well, let me flat out ask you. It says here,

0: You personally taught the first six Army intelligence officers from Fort Meade how to do remote viewing.
1: Yes, that is
0: true. How in heaven's name did you do that? I mean, at this point, it was a very new, dare we call it a science, field.
1: Well, we had the inspiration of Ingo Swann, who taught us all how to do remote viewing. Ingo is without a doubt the father of remote viewing as we know it in America.
0: Right.
1: And we saw him do that. And we also saw Pat Price do it. Both of these men were a gift to the field. They were both incredible. Ingo, of course, is still alive. Pat is deceased. But both of these people were psychic superstars who showed us what remote viewing looks like. The next person that I worked with was Hella Hammond. The CIA wanted us to bring in a control person. They said, we've seen what Ingo and Pat Price can do.
0: Yes.
1: They can create architecturally accurate drawings of distant places. But these men are experienced psychics that use DSP in their lives. We want to see what an ordinary person does. And I chose Hella Hammond, who is a lifelong friend of mine, Life magazine photographer. And she promised me that she had not done any psychic stuff before.
0: Right.
1: And I remember sitting on the floor in our laboratory. Hel Puthoff had gone to hide someplace, and Hella and I, at that point, had to figure out what I'm going to tell her to do and provide the guidance that was really the hallmark of the work for the next 20 years.
0: All right, hold it right there. We're at the bottom of the hour, so you take a brief break. Russell Targ is my guest, and you're in for, as I said, as you can see now, a real treat tonight. Going back to the genesis of the remote viewing program, Russell Targ with Hal Puthoff, with Ingo Swann, who indeed is the father of remote viewing and, by the way, lives just over the hill from me. I'm Art Bell, and this is Coast to Coast AM.
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1: Good morning. Russell Targ is here, and boy, do I have a question for him. He's one of the originals, one of those who taught the first who learned remote viewing. So in a moment, the question comes.
0: Now, we take you back to the night of September 7th, 1999, on Art Bell, Somewhere in Time.

0: Once again, Russell Targ. Russell, I have a very serious question about remote viewing itself.
1: What can I tell you?
0: My understanding of it is that you have a control person who will issue a number. It can be a number, I guess, or it can be almost anything, to the remote viewer. The remote viewer then, based on that, will attempt to visualize where a person is hiding or an object or, I don't know, something at a distance, and then to actually perhaps even sketch what it is. Is that roughly accurate?
1: Yeah, we call that a monitor. If I were interviewing you, I might say, I've got a very unusual item in my hand right now, and I would just say to you, I have an interesting object. And as I said with Hella, as we sat the first time, I would say, don't tell me what the object is. That kind of naming is very difficult. The analysis and memory and imagination are the enemies of psychic ability. Don't tell me what I've got. Just tell me about your mental pictures, the shapes and the forms and the feelings that come to you.
0: All right. Here's my question. How are you able to discern that the remote viewer is, in fact, discerning or getting this information through the remote viewing process that we all know you worked on for 20 years versus some sort of mental communion between the control and the remote viewer?
1: Oh, because in most of the work we did, well, there's several answers to that. In the work we did at SRI, the outbound experimenter would be hidden away somewhere, and we don't know where he is. So that neither I as an interviewer nor my viewer of the day had any idea at all where the people had gone.
0: Well, then what was the job of the controller?
1: Controller sounds a little controlling to me. I was an interviewer.
0: Interviewer, okay.
1: And I'm trying to get the person to describe their mental pictures to me rather than to guess where it is. In the San Francisco Bay Area, the person wants to say, I know where they've gone. They've gone to the Golden Gate Bridge, or they've gone to some other famous thing. And I have to say, no, don't guess where they are. Just tell me about your mental pictures. Tell me what are you experiencing.
0: Right.
1: And my goal is to keep the person in touch with their experience.
0: And you...
1: And keep them from guessing.
0: And you don't know yourself.
1: Oh, of course not. I don't know. I not only don't know where they've gone, but I don't even know where they might have gone. See, off to the side, this is a kind of lesson. If you're looking for a psychic as you walk down the avenue and you want a fortune teller, and you go into Madame Catherine's salon...
0: Right.
1: And you say, let me tell you about myself. My name is Art, and I live in wherever I live. And she says, well, tell me what's your problem. That woman is not really a psychic. The real psychic will say, no, don't tell me anything. I don't want to know anything, because everything you tell her makes her job harder. So she wants to work with a blank slate and know nothing. So a real psychic does not go on a fishing expedition.
0: They don't want to know anything.
1: Doesn't want to know anything. So when I'm interviewing you in a real remote viewing experiment, I don't have an object in my hand. Somebody has dropped a box on the table between us, and I will then guide you to describe your mental impressions with regard to what's in the box. And we're each ignorant of what's there. Neither of us have any idea what's there. And it's between you and what's in the box and your experience at a later time when you get to see what's in the box. So you do have two channels open, that you have a connection between the object in the box as it sits right now, which we call a clairvoyant connection.
0: Yes.
1: And you also have the powerful connection of your experience in a little while, because we know that you're able to describe objects that are not yet chosen, and you can see those just as well. If you have a precognitive dream, if you have a dream tonight about an elephant walking across the path in front of your house, you say, my God, I've never seen such a thing. I've never had such a dream. That's really amazing. And then the next afternoon, the circus comes to town, the elephant gets loose and walks across your path. We would say that Wednesday afternoon's elephant was the cause of your dream the previous night.
0: Huh.
1: Your experience of the elephant at a later time caused you to have the dream of the elephant on Tuesday night.
0: At a later, but that's time travel.
1: It's time travel of your awareness. Your awareness is unlimited in what it can experience. You can describe and experience things that are in the physical distance are also in the physical future.
0: All right.
1: This is a very old idea, you realize.
0: Oh, yes.
1: In the very oldest of all scriptures, in the earliest Vedas, 2,500 years before Christ, the very first mystic who sat peacefully on a rock looked out and noticed that separation is an illusion, that we are not separated from other things, and in particular, we're not separated from one another. And all religions came from that idea that we're all connected to each other.
0: Okay. I want to describe something to you, and you tell me what this was. This was all 2 years ago on the program, and we were discussing remote viewing, and I didn't have a very good concept in my own mind of what remote viewing really was, I guess, but I wanted to try an experiment. So I took an object here in the house, and I put it in a specific place, and I said, all right, all of you out there, draw this object. And I got about a gazillion wrong drawings. But, here's the big but. I got two drawings which were specifically the item. And the item was a little 4x6 marble laser picture of me, you know, that somebody had put into a marble by laser. And it was in a little metal frame that kind of curled around it, holding it in a very strange way. And Russell, two people sent me exact drawings of the marble photograph with the metal going curving in exactly the way that it was. And then there was one additional thing. My wife and I both felt almost violated during the time this experiment was going on, which was, I don't know, about an hour, hour and a half, something like that. It's like you could feel 1,000 eyes around you. Now, maybe we were setting ourselves up to feel that, but I'm telling you, it was palpable. You could feel it. It's like there was presence all around us.
1: I completely believe that. That's a very popular experiment, as you may know. It's called distant staring. Now, originally, this is a kind of guy kind of experiment, because guys have the idea that if you stare at the back of a woman's neck in the theater, you can make her turn around. I'm sure you've heard that before.
0: No, I haven't.
1: That's sort of...
0: Now I'm going to want to try it.
1: But out of that came a very easy-to-replicate scientific experiment where you have a person sitting quietly in a soundproof room with a... electrodes connected to a couple of fingers so you can measure his or her skin resistance.
0: Uh-huh.
1: And you have a video camera looking at that person. Then in another room, you have a viewer looking at the video so that he can see the person. And then on a random schedule, sometimes he will and sometimes he will not, look at the video at the television. So some of the time, to make it concrete, some of the time the guy is staring at the woman and sometimes he's not. And what we have shown in work at Mind Science Foundation in Texas and at work at SRI and all over the world, this staring experiment, is during those periods where the person's video image is being attended to, you get a change in skin resistance and also blood volume. So the person's physiology is aware that somebody is attending to them. And then this has been very, very well replicated, this kind of distant staring. You don't even have to be physically staring at the person if you're just attending to the image. So you're feeling that millions of people were looking in on your house and you had that experience. I can certainly concur that that's a likely thing to have happened to you.
0: Okay. Then one. Let me give you one more. That
1: I should say the Russians were interested during the Cold War in using that. The Russians were very interested in behavior modification. So they wanted to know if they could have a powerful psychic look at the image of a foreign leader on television,
0: yes,
1: and affect the health of that leader.
0: Yeah. Well, yes.
1: So it's another kind of distant, malevolent distant staring.
0: In your opinion, would such a thing be possible?
1: I wouldn't be surprised if you could confuse a I don't think you'd make a person sick, because I think that healing energy is basically a loving energy. But I think that a person staring at somebody else who's unsuspected might indeed confuse him.
0: But in what other area of physics can we talk about energy that cannot be used for good and evil, just words, but so we can have the discussion, good and evil? What other energy cannot be used for both?
1: Well, energy only is... I understand your idea. The remote viewing is a perception, and you can use remote viewing to find your lost car keys or to spy on somebody. But energy is a force of nature. All that energy, ordinary energy, can do is heat something up. There's no beam that I can shine on you to make you cold.
0: But if you can heal somebody's physical ill, why can't you cause it? Or is that still perhaps up in the
1: what
0: air?
1: It appears is that healing is a kind of surrender by the healer with a loving intent that causes the person's homeostatic processes. This is distant healing. This is in the far away healing.
0: Yes, yes.
1: That you are allowing the person to achieve a kind of resonance with the healer and heal themselves and pull themselves together. And that kind of loving energy appears to manifest from the surrender of the healer. In experiments with Olga Worrell that Elizabeth Rauscher and Beverly Rubick did, it was a great experiment where Olga Worrell, the famous, powerful healer, they wanted her to kill the bacteria in a test tube. And she said, I have no way of doing that. I can only heal things. The healers are not able to kill stuff. So the experimenters infected the bacteria, gave the bacteria penicillin so they were dying, and then Olga Worrell could extend the lives of the sick bacteria.
0: Wow. Wow, I say again. So
1: that's a classy experiment. That's again, healing at a distance, and she could not exactly bring them back to life, but keep them alive
0: longer,
1: even though they were suffering from penicillin.
0: I understand, and I can see how the control could easily be done on that. Wow. All right, then see what you think of this. For a while, I conducted a series of about seven experiments, Russell, mass experiments, in which I asked millions of people to concentrate for a protracted period of time on bringing rain to an area that had no rain in the forecast and desperately needed it. And, Russell, it worked, and worked again and again and again. And it actually got to the point where I started having people asking me to have mass concentrations with regard to the course of a hurricane. And I started getting, I'm not afraid to tell you, I started getting scared. Because I started imagining, for example, if this is real, and it sure seems to be based on the experiments we have done, then I might stall a hurricane out over a sea where it would build into a Category 5 and then come smashing into land. In other words, I was in an area that I had no real idea of what I was doing and whether I might be able to do harm instead of good, and so I stopped.
1: Yeah, we often get into trouble when we try and improve nature. Wilhelm Reich was very interested in cloud busting and affecting storms.
0: Yes.
1: I don't have personal experience with that. There's a lot of 19th century levitation that was going on, and that has not been very forthcoming in the laboratory. In my experience, our perceptual capabilities are almost limitless. It would be hard there are a lot of ways to screw up an experiment so it doesn't work by doing it improperly.
0: Right.
1: But it's very hard to imagine a question that you can ask a psychic that he could not answer. So in a sense, we're omniscient as individuals. We have that capability. Not to say that you can know everything, because we're only finite, but one by one, you can know whatever there is to know.
0: Well, either with respect to remote viewing itself and all you understand about it now, and or the kind of experiment I just talked to you about, is there a possibility of a negative result, danger, either for the remote viewer or for those affected by what's done?
1: Well, certainly in the experiment you described, if people are able to affect the course of a hurricane, there's major damage that can be done. In the remote viewing, as far as we know, there's not danger done. Hal Puthoff and I, for example, eventually went to work for the CIA, although they are not our favorite people to work for. We were, as scientists, in favor of intelligence as compared with ignorance.
0: Now, there's got to be an interesting story there. Science usually doesn't much like folks like the CIA. And how did that get done? In other words, how did you get talked into doing it?
1: Well, we didn't require talking into it. We had been describing distant churches and distant swimming pools with great accuracy and preparing to write a paper for the Institute of Electrical Engineers, talking for the first time about the ability to describe things thousands of miles away. But as always, scientists are looking for money. And we took our findings to the director of the Central Intelligence Agency and showed him what we were able to do, with the general idea that this is in the middle of the Cold War, and it seemed obvious to us that we would be able to describe what was going on in the Soviet Union and elsewhere.
0: Sure.
1: And although the CIA is engaged in all sorts of operations that we didn't like, we felt that for the good of the country, for national security,
0: right,
1: given a choice, we prefer to know what's going on than be ignorant. Like we, as scientists, we're in favor of information. So the courageous head of the CIA at that time heard our story and said, "You guys are wasting your time looking at swimming pools and churches in Palo Alto. I have some places that really need a description in the Soviet Union. If you can describe one of my favorite places, we will support your work." And that was one of the great successes of Pat Price, who was able to describe the insides and the outsides of a Soviet weapon factory with very, very great detail.
0: God, I've never heard this story. That was the test.
1: That was the stuff that we got declassified and was a spur for writing Miracles of Mind. I got the material declassified through Freedom of Information to me so that I was able to publish the description of the remote viewing work that we did for the CIA and the drawings that Pat Price made. And just to be on the safe side, I published the letter that the CIA sent to me so that I could print these drawings that still have classified, that still have secret on the top and bottom.
0: So that's all it took for the director of the CIA. Once he saw that, you were off and running.
1: You know, he's a highly intelligent, courageous man who became president of Lockheed. So when the SRI program quieted down, I went to Lockheed as a laser physicist, and he went to Lockheed as president.
0: Uh-huh.
1: So we continued our association for another decade.
0: I understand. All right, Russell, hold it right there. You've got a good break. We're at the top of the hour. Well, there is a little piece of history that I had never heard before. There was a test, and a pretty non-trivial test at that. The precise description of a Russian weapons factory. So that's what got it all started, huh? Fascinating. Russell Targ is my guest from the high desert. I'm Art Bell, and this is Coast to Coast AM.
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1: And this, of course, is my form of time travel. It'll definitely take you back. And you'll notice, as you listen to it, if you're old enough, there will come with it a picture of whatever was going on in your life. It really begins to paint a very, very vivid picture of what was going on in your life at that time. It's kind of like time travel.

0: Well, tomorrow night, Betty Eady, who's nationally known, is an incredibly talented psychic, actually, who writes about the afterlife, very specifically about the afterlife, has written a book called The Ripple Effect. I don't know if that would be the Reading Ripple or not, but it's called The Ripple Effect, and we'll ask her about that. And then the following night, Gordon Cooper is going to be here, the astronaut. Gordon Cooper. Right now, though, Russell Targ, and we're talking about remote viewing. Russell, the remote viewing program, they said, was canceled. Do you believe that to be true?
1: I think that at the end of the Cold War, it wound down and that there was no discernible enemy anymore. So the answer to this is yes, the remote viewing program was eventually canceled.
0: But we do have...
1: It was 95 was the end of the remote viewing program.
0: But we do have discernible enemies.
1: Well, we have no principal enemy who's threatening to end the world as we know it.
0: Well, that's true.
1: The Cold War was over by 95, and there was no longer the threat of the mutual assured destruction.
0: Right, but suppose... Suppose we had or wanted or had a reason to know where somebody with a suitcase nuclear device might be. Well, that'd be pretty important, wouldn't it?
1: That would be a good job for a remote viewer.
0: Mm-hmm.
1: We would know how to go after that and work on that problem.
0: Well,
1: we have the ability to describe things that are going on in the distance, often with surprising accuracy. When we were doing operational things for the CIA, we would generally not be the only ones doing it. But we were just another untested asset to be compared with the other assets that were available.
0: Human assets, satellites, whatever, reconnaissance, all put together like a puzzle.
1: That's right.
0: Uh-huh.
1: Now, in the experiment at the top of the hour, I was describing with Pat Price. Would you like me to finish up that story?
0: Please.
1: The director of the CIA said that we want to see if you guys can really do this with an operationally significant target. So they sent a physicist, a highly intelligent fellow from the CIA, to our lab in California with geographical coordinates. And when I was all sequestered with Price in our electrically shielded room, he gave us the coordinates of some place. We had no idea what it was at all. Of course, we suspected it's in the Soviet Union. And Price, as he would do, he would polish his glasses and close his eyes and describe his mental impressions of, in this case, psychically lying on top of a building as a giant crane rolled back and forth over his psychic body. This is the biggest crane I've ever seen. It's got wheels on each side of the building. He said, this is very complicated. I better draw. And he drew a giant gantry crane, which he called a gantry.
0: Yes.
1: And showed what it looked like with the four wheels on one side of the building and four wheels on the other. And he said, that's what I get. And he handed in this very accurate drawing, which we show in our book, in Miracles of Mind. We show Price's drawings, as we gave to the CIA contract monitor.
0: Can you describe the expression on the face of the CIA contract monitor?
1: Well, he was very shocked because he knew what the outside looked like. He unrolled his secret satellite photographs, and this is at a time when you weren't even allowed to say the word satellite photograph, and Price had drawn as good a architectural mechanical drawing, three-dimensional sketch as you could do if you were looking at the drawing.
0: Can you repeat what he said when he saw that?
1: Well, I don't. I can't.
0: It must have been.
1: It's the sort of thing that an airplane pilot says as a plane is about to crash.
0: Yeah, I'm familiar with that phrase.
1: You're familiar with that phrase?
0: Yeah, I certainly am.
1: He then went back to Washington and said, "What we'd like you to do is describe what's inside the building, because of course, what you've described, we already knew. This is just a test. Can you tell us what they're doing?" And Price then, in a subsequent trial next day, said that they're building a giant 60-foot diameter sphere out of steel and they're making it out of gores, sort of orange peel sections that they're welding together. And Price said they're having trouble welding them because the metal is getting distorted. Now, this is pretty detailed information from a psychic practitioner. Three years later, after Price died, we then learned, or CIA learned, that in fact they were making 60-foot diameter steel containment vessels for a particle beam weapon to shoot down the satellites that we were using to take those very pictures. So we were able to confirm that what Price looked at was exactly the right structure, both inside and outside. And these extraordinary accurate drawings were really a hallmark of the very best of the psychics we work with.
0: For one second, let me pull you out of the remote viewing aspect of all this. And you were significant in developing lasers.
1: Yes. That was my earliest incarnation.
0: Uh-huh. And you've been out of that business for how long now?
1: Well, I really had a dual career. I was in the laser business 15 years, making very high-power lasers, stemming from even the beginning of the lasers before there were any lasers.
0: Understood.
1: And then in 62... It's all very confusing. Now, I came to... In 72, Hal Puthoff and I started the SRI program. So for the next 14 years, I was involved in psychic stuff, learning about remote viewing. And then I went back to laser work for a dozen years at Lockheed. Mm-hmm. They're putting lasers on airplanes to shoot down Scud missiles and measure wind velocity and detect air turbulence. So I went back into aerospace for a dozen years until I... lasers were sort of my roots. That is, I studied spectroscopy at Columbia University. So the ESP was a 14-year mid-course correction that stemmed out of my earlier interest in magic, stage magic. And I am, again, now doing research in extrasensory perception, investigating... How the future affects the past.
0: My laser question would be,
1: yes,
0: and you don't have to answer this because you may have direct knowledge that would make it inappropriate for you to answer, but if you were to speculate about what laser capability technology level we have now reached, perhaps even from orbit, what do you imagine our capabilities to be now?
1: I understand what you're asking. I'm trying to think of what's the... People talk about megawatt-class lasers. That's a lot of power. A megawatt laser can do quite a bit of damage from many, many miles away, let's say.
0: You mean on ground, through the atmosphere?
1: I'm sort of not comfortable...
0: Okay.
1: I'm now a couple of years away from that, and I don't know what's classified at the moment.
0: I've got you. I understand. I had to try.